0: Terry Teachy is the regional chief of the BC Association of First Nations.
1: I think it's really important to recognize that projects that violate, I suppose, First Nations rights, title and interests and treaty rights is of great concern, and perhaps this will be challenged in court.
0: Some Indigenous leaders are talking about mounting a legal challenge, says Jessica Clogg, a lawyer who has represented First Nations groups on pipeline files for over 20 years.
2: Chiefs will have 30 days to file in federal court, and that is why many nations and their council right now are considering all legal options to oppose this designation.
0: Government officials also admitted today there'll probably be a legal challenge in a briefing for journalists. The question, how much could that gunk up the gears for Carney, a prime minister who's intent on moving as fast as he can? Ryan Adams is a former advisor to Prime Minister Justin Trudeau on Western issues.
3: Are we going to be able to do better consultations with First Nations on time?
0: There's money riding on the answers to those questions. Only 10% of the pipeline is owned privately, but the government says more investors are waiting to see if Canada is able to get this pipeline built fast. Jennifer Yoon, CBC News, Ottawa.
4: The Prime Minister says this pipeline will be good for Canadians and for Canadian business. It is projected to generate thousands of jobs and inject billions of dollars into the economy. Julia Wong now with reaction from the energy industry and the communities that stand to benefit.
5: Is an extra million barrels a day. That amount of cash flow back to Canada is significant.
6: Designating the Pacific Link pipeline a project of national interest, something Dennis McConaughey has been waiting to hear from Prime Minister Mark Carney.
5: That he is actually committed to making this pipeline occur.
6: The former Trans-Canada pipeline executive says the project could be an economic boon for the country. It's expected to create up to 140,000 jobs. Carney today outlined the work to come in the coming months.
7: Everything from community consultations to route mapping, ecological surveys, cost estimates, procurement, workforce planning.
6: It could all be good news for Edson. The town sits along the pipeline's proposed route, and history shows the ripple effects could be profound. Mayor Kevin Zahara.
8: What we've seen with the previous Trans Mountain Pipeline project were, you know, thousands of workers in our community and supporting thousands of other jobs by, you know, supporting local businesses, restaurants, hotels.
6: The Canadian Association of Energy Contractors applauds the announcement, saying it gives the sector certainty. President Mark Schultz.
9: We're going to be recruiting a lot of people. We're going to be training a lot of people. But what this allows us to do is plan. We have a roadmap of essentially making sure the equipment's ready to go, as well as the complemented workforce.
6: But the reviews are not all glowing. Clean energy think tank Pembina Institute says the project may make sense amid geopolitical tensions. But Executive Director Chris Severson-Baker says it doesn't make economic sense.
10: This is not where the taxpayer funding should be going in Canada right now. It should be going towards preparing us for the age of electricity, electrifying the economy, and actually bringing consumer costs down as a result of adopting those cheaper technologies that are available today.
6: McConaughey, the former oil executive, has his own reservations, pointing to the cost of an accompanying carbon capture project, plus one other glaring issue.
5: There are still some fundamental risks that hang out there. And it's evidenced by the fact that there were no customers with him today. There was none of the five major oil sands producers saying that they are signed up.
6: Carney, sure, that won't be an issue.
7: So this is the best country in the world, major economy in the world, to invest. And I'm sure those companies and companies across the country will take that into account as they build Canada strong.
6: Confidence in a project Ottawa says will benefit all Canadians. Julia Wong, CBC News, Edmonton.
4: Canada appears to be making strides in its push to diversify trade beyond the U.S. At a meeting of G20 trade ministers in Milwaukee, the Canadian delegation says it has advanced talks with both the European Union and India. But that push may be irritating the host country, with Canada-U.S. trade talks at a standstill. Katie Simpson has more.
11: Canada has everything, and we need everything.
12: When you speak to European Trade Commissioner Maro Sefcovic, there is a palpable sense of enthusiasm about the possibility of a new agreement between the EU and Canada, strongly suggesting it remains on track to be reached and announced by the end of this month.
11: We want to focus on building the alliance of the future.
12: On the sidelines of the G20 trade summit in Milwaukee, Sefcovic met with his Canadian counterpart, trying to finalize the details. He says it includes Canada supplying more critical minerals and

0: updated digital services pact and the likely purchase of dozens of Canadian-built water bombers. These outside talks, he admits, are a bit unusual to be on U.S. soil negotiating new agreements as a way to work around the host country.
1: I think that the United States simply decided to go for, I would say, that trade policy.

0: Canada's International Trade Minister, Maninder Sidhu, says by comparison, the U.S. uncertainty can make Canada look good to new partners.
1: They know we're not a country that will turn the taps off and on at our will. We'll abide by our contracts.
0: In addition to talks with the EU, Minister Sidhu held a bilateral meeting with his Indian counterpart as Canada seeks to land a deal there as well by year's end.
1: And so I would say India, I'm feeling very good about that one.
0: Minister Sidhu's feelings toward the U.S. were far more subdued. While he's not formally involved in bilateral negotiations with the Americans, he did have a brief chat with the U.S. Trade Representative, Jameson Greer, about the need to reach a deal.
2: We certainly have technical talks with the Canadians. The reality is there are a handful of outstanding issues that are quite difficult to resolve.
0: Ambassador Greer also shrugged off any concern about other countries looking to reduce dependence on the U.S. economy.
2: I mean, these are very low-growth jurisdictions, and low-growth plus low-growth is still low-growth. So we are actually totally fine with countries trying to find other people to take their surplus production. Like, that's fine with us.
0: Canada has more trade talks planned with the EU and India as early as next week as it pushes ahead with its diversification strategy. Katie Simpson, CBC News, Milwaukee, Wisconsin.
3: Coming up, the Indian captain of a Dubai airliner is hailed as a hero a day after fighting off a violent attack by his co-pilot, helping others on board regain control of the plunging plane. Plus, Canada's Joshua Kutrick rockets into space for a six-month stint on the International Space Station, a mission that includes work on a number of Canadian science experiments. And later, we'll have this story.
4: When wildfire smoke fills the skies, it's easy to think about the quality of the air we breathe. But what about the rest of the time?
5: Particulate air pollution causes about 7 million premature deaths per year annually. And when I first learned the statistics, I was floored.
4: I'm Anand Ram in Toronto. Coming up on Your World Tonight, how one researcher is making the invisible seen through art and technology, literally shedding light on air pollution.
3: The co-pilot suspected of trying to crash an Israel-bound plane has now been handed over to the United Arab Emirates. Officials looking into motive for the mid-flight stabbing attack say they're considering all possible scenarios, from terrorism to mental health. The co-pilot has not been named publicly, but Israel says he's an Omani citizen. As for the injured pilot, the Indian embassy says he's recovering well. And as Susan Ormiston reports, he's being called a hero for preventing a potentially deadly disaster.
6: Outside his parents' apartment block in Mumbai this morning, a swarm of people.
7: He's always been very jovial, very kind, and very family-oriented.
6: Smit Machar lived here with his family until moving to Dubai 4 years ago. Close neighbor Akshay Doshi told us the pilot is calm and balanced.
7: The kind of bravery that he has shown, it speaks volumes of his character. It's a testimony of what he's been trained for, and it's a very proud moment for all of us.
6: A dentist who treated him on board says the pilot's hand was almost split in half because of the stabbing. His wife is there, and his parents flew from Mumbai this morning.
7: We're very proud of what the son has done, but definitely very emotional and very nervous at the same time.
6: Already, the story of Machar fighting off a co-pilot who was allegedly trying to crash the plane is the stuff of legend in India.
8: His name, his country's name.
6: He saved his name, his country's name, and over 100 people, said Indian politician Pareg Shah. India's Prime Minister Narendra Modi hailed his heroism, saying he showed immense courage and an unwavering resolve to protect the lives of others. Echoed by Israel's Prime Minister, commending the pilot for saving 174 passengers, including many Israelis.
8: My first commercial flight was
6: on an Indian podcast just last year. Machar talked about his career. He'd never had a flight emergency, he said, but many medical emergencies on board.
8: In the interest of safety, we could have always continued, but in the interest of safety, the best thing to do is put her on the ground.
6: He couldn't do that this time. On the floor, bleeding, he was still able to flick a switch to open the cockpit door so two reserve pilots could enter and bring the plane down safely.
8: He's a world hero. Why only country? He's a world hero. Like, he saved so many people's lives.
6: There will be a hero's

0: Welcome when he comes back to Mumbai, said the local politician. But first he needs to fully recover and be with his family. Susan Ormiston, CBC News, Mumbai.
1: British police have arrested a dual UK-Iranian national on suspicion of plotting a terrorist attack. Police say they arrested the 27-year-old man in London today and searched two properties. On Sunday, five British men were detained near a military airbase used by the US to carry out strikes against Iran. Prime Minister Andy Burnham says there are strong indications Iran is involved in the suspected plot, something Iran has strongly denied. In Tennessee, a death row inmate is in critical condition but still alive after two injections meant to be lethal failed to kill her. The botched execution horrified witnesses and is raising serious questions about what went wrong. Paul Hunter has the reaction and the renewed debate about the death penalty.
2: There are very few answers this morning. It's very early. There are a lot of questions.
3: That's Tennessee Governor Bill Lee on the horribly botched execution attempt in his state last night that has this country stunned over what could go so wrong in the attempt to put a prisoner to death.
2: I'm highly disappointed about what happened last night.
3: What happened is macabre. Krista Pike, a 50-year-old woman sentenced to death for a brutal 1995 killing back when she was a teenager, was supposed to have been executed last night by lethal injection. But when strapped to the gurney in the execution chamber and the lethal drug pentobarbital was injected into her body, she didn't die. So they injected some more, and she still didn't die. Witnesses describe it like this.
4: At one point at 7:34, she said, "My arm feels like it's about to burst open." Then she smiles really big. Then she starts talking about that one spot on her arm. Does this happen like that? The one spot, she's talking throughout this, then starts breathing, moaning, snoring.
5: She lifted her head up and was looking around at one point. She said that there was a spot that was burning and hurting and asked if that was normal.
6: Her lip quivered at one point. It sounded like she was almost choking. At 7:54, she let out a loud grunt, lifted her head up, her mouth opened. The snoring then began again.
3: After more than an hour of that, she was taken away by ambulance. There's no denying the killing for which Pike was sentenced was brutal. A fellow teen was tortured, slashed with a box cutter, her skull smashed in by asphalt. Pike accepted blame, though it was later argued that mental health and prior sexual assaults against Pike were key factors in her murderous behavior. After years of legal wrangling, in the run-up to the attempted execution, Pike warned authorities that a lifelong blood disorder would make lethal injection problematic. They went ahead with it anyway.
7: Tennessee should not be torturing its citizens in the name of justice.
3: That's Stephen Farrell with the Federal Defender Services of Eastern Tennessee.
7: Our office calls for the commutation of her death sentence after what she's been put through.
3: Pike is now in critical condition in hospital under what's described as life-saving care. Tennessee is investigating what happened and has paused all executions in the state for now. Paul Hunter, CBC News, Washington.
1: Renee Good's brother and wife are suing the Trump administration and several immigration officials. The mother of three was fatally shot in her vehicle by an immigration officer in January. It happened during a massive immigration crackdown in Minnesota. Brent Ganger is Renee Good's brother.
8: In the days since my sister's death, ICE agents have continued to intimidate, assault, hurt, and kill innocent people. Since Renee's death, no meaningful change has occurred. The deaths of innocent Americans by taxpayer-funded government agents should not be a partisan issue, and it should alarm every American.
1: At the time of Good's death, Homeland Security claimed the officer was acting in self-defense. The lawsuits allege wrongful death and excessive force, as well as conspiracy to interfere with civil rights. Riot police dispersed protesting high school students in Lille, France. The students are angry about overcrowded classrooms, teacher shortages, and dilapidated buildings. The demonstrations began last week near the capital and have spread to cities across the country. Hundreds of people have been arrested, most of them minors. Dozens of protesters and police have been injured in the clashes. A Nova Scotia judge has dismissed a sexual assault case against Trailer Park Boys actor Mike Smith. The actor, who played Bubbles on the program, was accused in connection with an alleged assault in 2017. He had pleaded not guilty. The trial was set to start today, but the Crown offered no evidence and the defense requested the case be dismissed. The complainant has told CBC News she decided the emotional toll of testifying would be too difficult to endure. The show's production company says Smith will resume his role as managing director. This is Your World Tonight. I'm Salima Shivji. You can hear Your World Tonight live on the CBC News app or anytime, wherever you get your podcasts. Give us a follow. Canadian astronaut Joshua Kutrick blasted off in a rocket this morning on his very first space mission. Destination, the International Space Station. Roughly 8 hours after takeoff, he's now there. Along with two Americans and one Russian, he's replacing the crew who've been on the station since February. Karen Pauls reports from the Kennedy Space Center in Florida.
9: And liftoff. Go Falcon.
10: Storm clouds threatened the launch all morning, but liftoff went as scheduled, says NASA Administrator Jared Isaacman.
11: That missions like this have become so reliable that they can almost feel routine, but they are not.
10: The SpaceX rocket, carrying a crew that includes Canadian astronaut Joshua Kutrick, the first Canadian to blast off as part of NASA's Commercial Crew Program, and only the fourth Canadian to spend an extended time aboard the International Space Station.
12: Hello, everyone. Why do you tells me I'm in space. I don't really believe it yet. It does feel weird, though. SpaceX, thank you for the ride. It's good to be here.
10: Good to be there, but Kutrick leaves behind two children and his wife, who will have a baby while he's away, raising questions.
13: Is there any kind of parental leave?
14: We're going to have to talk about the parental leave part.
15: Yeah, so we'll look at which labor code applies. But
10: other than that, Kutrick is laser-focused on the mission, a large part of which is research to understand what happens to the human body in microgravity, studying bone and muscle loss, changes to blood and red blood cells, cardiovascular health, vision, and even mental health.
16: And in some cases, we'll be doing the research on myself.
17: Launch escape system disarmed.
10: This launch comes during a trade war and tension between Canada and the United States. Melanie Joly, the minister responsible for the Canadian Space Agency, says she's confident the collaboration will continue.
18: Canada is a reliable and ambitious partner. We know that NASA wants to go further, faster. We know that they have different ways of using commercial flights and also NASA flights. We want to do more of that.
10: Asked about Canada's role going forward, Isaacman kept the door open.
11: Canada has immense expertise in robotics, clearly as demonstrated from the Canada Arms performance from shuttle to the ISS. When you build a moon base, as much as we look forward to the imagery of the astronauts walking on the surface, it should, as the base becomes operational, it should almost be the last choice to send somebody outside in that very demanding and dangerous environment. And you're going to need extensive robotic capabilities.
19: Welcome to orbit.
10: This mission, especially timely as U.S. President Donald Trump pushes NASA to move faster in a race to return to the moon. It wants to do that by 2028, ahead of China, which is planning a crewed lunar landing by 2030. Karen Pauls, CBC News, Kennedy Space Center, Florida.
1: An artificial intelligence research firm says AI agents tried to hack into a Canadian government website this past spring. The firm described the attempt on Library and Archives Canada as rudimentary. And the Canadian Centre for Cybersecurity says there's no indication any systems were compromised. OpenAI says it is aware of reports its models try to access public information on Canadian government websites. You can't see it, you can't touch it, yet the air we breathe can be bad for our health. Now, one Canadian researcher is trying to make invisible pollution particles a little more tangible to help people become more aware of the danger. Anand Ram has more.
20: Let me give you an idea of how this garment looks inside.
21: In her quiet Toronto office at York University, researcher Grace Grothaus slips on what looks like a lead apron. But this one is pulsing neon green in the shape of lungs.
22: So what does green mean?
20: Green means the air quality is pretty good.
21: This wearable tech uses a sensor to detect the immediate air quality around you and then sends that information to the lighting at the front. And as it gets worse, the color changes from green to yellow to orange, red, and purple.

0: As each color progresses on the garment, the breathing, the slow fade on and off of the lights goes faster.
1: Grothaus says this project started in 2019 while doing her master's in the U.S. She wanted to find a way to make invisible pollutants visible while using her skills as an artist.
0: The illumination of the lungs, which sort of bring the atmosphere that we can't see into the body and make it something that is suddenly visible.
1: As Canadians deal with days of wildfire smoke seemingly every year, it's really not hard during those moments to see how harmful pollutants like PM2.5 can be to our health. But when the skies clear, environmental and health issues...
2: All of them get forgotten.
1: Michael Pinsky is a London-based artist who uses environmental themes in his work. From dredging up bikes and fridges out of a Parisian canal and putting them on display, to his pollution pods, see-through domes where people get to walk into the recreated air of different cities.
2: You go from like cool and pure in Norway to quite polluted in London, but still quite cool.
1: The idea is that an in-your-face experience like that challenges the senses, becoming a potential agent for making change.
2: You know, their art being cultural play an important role. You have to move beyond, the whole world's going to blow up. You have to make it unfashionable to do certain things.
0: They would really love to see it have positive message.
1: Grothaus is now working on a more everyday device, a small sensor that can fit in the palm of your hand. And consulting a Toronto community group led her to redesign it to be more visually friendly and less tech-focused.
0: Art can make things felt or seen. But community research can make it useful.
1: And she hopes to do more research with that community, who are sandwiched between Toronto's downtown airport and busy expressway. She's recruiting residents for a pilot project that will capture daily air quality data from those redesigned sensors. Anand Ram, CBC News, Toronto.
3: And finally, October is here, and we all know what that means.
4: We got pumpkins here, pumpkins there, and pumpkins of all shapes, colors, and sizes.
3: That's Danny Dill of the Dill Family Farm in Windsor, Nova Scotia. His late father, Howard, was known as the King of Pumpkins, and for good reason. He bred and developed Dill's Atlantic Giant, a type of pumpkin that set records for size and weight and is still doing so all around the world.
4: Today, a giant pumpkin was grown in England and where have you, over 2,000 pounds, and their roots will trace back here to Windsor to this patch.
3: The farm on the edge of the Annapolis Valley is also the setting for this weekend's Pumpkin Weigh-Off, which attracts hopeful growers from across the region. A drought last year produced some disappointing results. So the question is, how are things looking this time?
4: I'm way happier this year with our giants and where we're at. You know, they're still kind of babies, but it is what it is. Anyhow, but what I'm seeing and hearing out through the pumpkin vine, yeah, it could be a good weigh-off.
3: Whatever the result, it won't be the end of the line for the giant vegetables. Some of them will reappear Thanksgiving weekend when both Windsor and Shelburne, Nova Scotia, host regattas. That's when pumpkins are carved out to serve as boats for some very optimistic paddlers. Looking around his farm, Danny Dill has some thoughts on what the racers should opt for.
4: Well, it depends on the size of the paddler, of course. This one here is probably about 600, I'd say. And, you know, it's blocky. You know, it's not high in one end, dip down the other, and just not every giant pumpkin can make a boat. So, yeah, that would make a perfect boat. It could be a winner right here.
3: Best of luck from us to both growers and paddlers. This has been Your World Tonight for Thursday, October 1st. I'm Salima Shivji. Good night.

0: This is a CBC News update. It is cloudy and 12 degrees at the CBC in Northwest Calgary at 628. Good evening, I'm Kenny Mason. Prime Minister Mark Carney made it official in Fort McMurray this morning.
1: And I'm proud to announce that the Government of Canada is officially listing the West Coast Pipeline, now known as Pacific Link, as a project of national interest.
2: Oh, yeah.
1: There we go. On time.
0: A proposed oil pipeline to the West Coast has now been deemed in Canada's national interest under the Building Canada Act. The proposed pipeline is expected to create up to 140,000 jobs at its peak and move 1 million barrels of oil per day to the West Coast to access growing markets across the Asia-Pacific region. Premier Danielle Smith says the designation sends a clear

0: Clear message that Canada is ready to build again. Alberta Health Services is investigating after a number of cases of gastrointestinal illness have been linked to a Southeast restaurant. Four confirmed and two probable cases of shigatoxin-producing E. coli have been reported after people ate at Kinjo Sushi and Grill in Mahogany in or around September 18th. AHS says it's a type of bacteria that spreads when someone comes into contact with food or water contaminated by fecal matter. Person-to-person transmission may also occur when someone does not wash their hands after using the washroom. Officials add that a health inspection earlier this week found no critical violations at the restaurant, and it remains open while the investigation continues. In the forecast for Calgary, increasing cloudiness and a chance of showers overnight, a low of 6 degrees, mainly cloudy tomorrow, chance of showers and a high of...
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5: Hello, I'm Neil Kirksall.
6: Good evening, I'm Chris Howden. This is As It Happens. Tonight.
5: Dead End, a reporter describes the agonizing failed attempts to execute Tennessee inmate Krista Pike and tells us how the state's Republican governor is responding.
6: SWAT in the dark. On social media, a Milwaukee comedian says Norm Macdonald wasn't funny. That resulted in a targeted campaign of swatting during which police have shown up at his house 55 times.
5: The devil is in the lack of details. A blind man is taking the British Museum to court because it does not offer live audio-described tours of the Biotapestry, a work of art he has waited years to experience.
6: In this case, it is rocket science. Canadian astronaut Joshua Kuchrick blasts off to the International Space Station, and a researcher studying life in orbit says she's excited to monitor whether he's feeling down to Earth or over the moon.
5: Oh, to be a fly on the wallet. A Nova Scotia man who spent a summer working in construction 50 years ago is transported back in time after being reunited with his long-lost wallet.
6: And a codependent ant relationship. It turns out insects are more than just a tasty snack for animals. They also play crucial roles in removing parasites, treating wounds, and in some cases, consuming waste. As it happens, the Thursday edition, radio that knows insects are just in it for the larva of the game.

0: They were supposed to be Krista Pike's last words. Last night, as the Tennessee woman lay strapped into a gurney in a prison execution chamber, she said, quote, "I'm at peace. I'm ready to be free. This is a happy day," unquote. But the execution did not go as planned. The only woman to be put to death in Tennessee in 200 years didn't die. Despite two attempts to administer the lethal injection drugs, Ms. Pike was eventually transported to hospital. This afternoon, her lawyer said she was in critical condition. Tennessee Governor Bill Lee has ordered an outside review of the case and suspended all executions in the state until at least the end of the year. Will Puckett is a reporter with WVLT-TV who witnessed the botched execution. We reached him in Nashville earlier today.
1: Well, certainly as journalists, we never want to be the center of the story. What we're covering is not about us. But given what you witnessed last night, I do want to ask how you're doing today.
2: I've told a handful of people that, like you mentioned, our job's not to be the center of attention, and I have tried my hardest to put myself into, lack of better term, robot mode. When you agree to be a state selected witness to an event like this, you know there's the possibility that you'll be called upon to walk people through the events that could be traumatic. And that's where exactly where we're at today, is just relaying how the state of Tennessee failed to execute Krista Gayle Pike appropriately and properly. And now we're just highlighting that. And I appreciate everybody who's reached out and asked, but I'm okay right now, just working to do my job as a completely unbiased witness to what happened last night.
1: So what were the first signs that things were not going as planned?
2: So it's important to note that, like you mentioned, this was my first time ever witnessing an execution. And so I'm relying on the other

0: six members in there with me, my colleagues in there with me, who are kind of walking me through the ropes. And so they have told me that from start to finish, the process of executing someone via lethal injection with pentobarbital should take 30 minutes from the time media witnesses enter the media chamber to the time they announce time of death. The process from us being seated to when the curtain opens for us to view the execution chamber was 6:41 at Central Time, PM Central Time, is when we were sat in the viewing chamber. 7:21 is when the curtain opened. So you're talking nearly 30 minutes, the entire time it should have taken for us to view it and exit. It took just to begin viewing.
1: And so what's your sense of what took that much time?
0: We don't get to watch them insert the needle into the inmate's arm. And so you have to imagine, and this was one of Krista Gil Pike's objections going into her execution, is that she had small veins. They would have difficulty finding the vein to be able to place it in the first place. And then a whole other host of complications could happen. And so if you listen to her complaint, and go back to her medical history, you can only begin to connect the dots that they were having issues finding where her vein was to start the injection. But then, because they opened the curtains, you can imagine, okay, they must have gotten it. Then they start the first dosage. That doesn't work. They close the blinds again. 3 minutes goes by. They open the second one. What happened in that 3 minutes, you don't know. You can maybe attempt to assume that they were making sure that indeed the needle was in the vein, and then they attempt again for a little while, a second round of pentobarbital, and then an hour from that point lasts until they say, all right, witnesses need to leave.
1: What kind of condition was she in when all of this was going on, Krista Pike?
0: So during the first round of pentobarbital, it was jovial by Pike. There were a couple of times that she had brought up some concerns about being able to, she said, the vein in my arm feels like it's about to bust. That was 7:33. 1 minute later, she goes, one spot is really throbbing. She took four deep breaths, but she was singing. She was talking with her spiritual advisor who was in there with her. And that's when my colleagues who have witnessed executions before looked at me and said, this is not normal. She should not be talking. She should very clearly be in the process of dying. And she wasn't.
1: To remind our listeners, Krista Pike was found guilty of torturing and murdering a classmate. She was 18 at the time. She's now 50 years old. Her lawyers obviously have pushed back, have said her sentence should be one of life in prison. What else have they said about why they think her case would have gone differently if she were being tried today?
0: They argue that when she was a child, she experienced rounds of sexual abuse and caused her now, she's been diagnosed with PTSD and bipolar disorder. In 1995, when she was tried into 96, those diagnoses they existed, but they were harder to come by. And so the argument is if she was tried today, there might be a much stronger case for a mental health disorder that would not get off scot-free, but it would bring up the argument of, would you put an 18-year-old to death after she had childhood trauma that now has been diagnosed as post-traumatic stress disorder and bipolar disorder?
1: Do you get the sense, and our listeners heard about the governor's review, that the review that the governor ordered in Tennessee, do you get the sense at this stage, Will, that this is potentially going to trigger a broader rethink of these kinds of executions?
0: You would think, like you said, Governor Bill Lee, the Republican governor of the state of Tennessee, who leaves office at the end of the year because he's term limited, has now issued a third-party review of the state's process. This will now be the second time in 4 years the state has initiated a third-party review of its lethal injection process. But the fact of the matter is that the state of Tennessee is as red as you can get in the United States of America. And the Republican Party still supports capital punishment pretty strongly from the top ranks to the bottom ranks. I can't foresee the state of Tennessee getting rid of capital punishment in general.

0: rule, they might rethink the cocktail that it takes to do this. It had already been the center of attention, not just in Tennessee, the United States, of is this the way that lethal injection, is this the drug that should be used? And then on top of that, months earlier in another lethal injection and execution, the doctor who also provided the line for Krista Gayle Pike couldn't find the vein in a man who was sentenced to death, and his execution has been stayed for a year. And so this situation with Krista Gayle Pike is unprecedented, but questions around Tennessee's process are not.
1: Will, thank you for this.
0: Absolutely. I appreciate your time.
2: Will Puckett is a reporter with WVLT-TV. We reached him in Nashville earlier today.

0: ignition and liftoff. Go Falcon, go Dragon, and go Crew 13.
1: Carried by Dragon Brace to the International Space Station.
2: That is the sound of the beginning of a great adventure for Joshua Kutrick, the Canadian astronaut on board the Falcon 9 rocket that launched this morning from Cape Canaveral. Mr. Kutrick is one of four astronauts heading to the International Space Station, where they'll spend up to 6 months, if everything goes as planned. They'll use that time to conduct a wide range of scientific experiments, studying everything from biometric force to extraterrestrial gardening. They'll also study themselves and how they cope with the literal and figurative highs and lows of life in space. Yelena Berchich is the principal investigator on a six-year-long project known as C-STAR, a Canadian study into stress, transcendence, and resilience in space. We reached her in Cape Canaveral, Florida, where she witnessed the launch today.
3: Yelena, even from this far away, even just hearing tape of that countdown and the launch, it's pretty exciting. But for you to be there, how did it feel?
4: It was significantly more emotional than I thought it was going to be. There was many years of work up on that ship with them. And it was people I've met, and it was, you know, potential participants, and we were so close. Families and friends of the crew were nearby as well. And so it was emotional to, the weather was dynamic. We didn't know if it was going to go. Mm-hmm. And so it was emotional for finally to get the go ahead and to see the launch and to be with all the people there that, you know Josh, to support Josh, to support Canadian science and space. It was emotional. It was
3: how did you think it was going to be? You thought you were just going to be stoic and applaud and say great work?
4: I mean, I was going to watch a rocket go. I don't know.
3: And how did those emotions, you know, how did you display them? Were people crying, cheering? What was happening?
4: People were cheering, and they were, you know, waving bye to Josh because I was with the Canadian team there. And everybody was really excited and proud and grateful that everything went like it was supposed to go today.
3: Day one of a six-year-long project.
4: Day one.
3: You are leading it. What are the biggest questions you want these astronauts to help you answer?
4: I think we want to understand and gain deeper insights in how they manage stress. We know they're stressed. We just want to understand how they manage it. But then also what these positive processes are around them to help them manage that stress. So, you know, does experiencing meaning or thoughts about meaning and how purposeful their work is, does that help with the stress? Do certain self-transcending emotions such as awe, gratitude, compassion, do they contribute to well-being and then kind of help impact and mitigate that stress on performance relationships? And we want to understand if they grow and change. Our whole work is focused on these positive processes and growth and change and how humans can do amazing things in extraordinary circumstances. And so we hope to gain those insights from the next, you know, hopefully 3, 4, 5 crews. I don't know how many.
3: Are you going to even be able to sleep tonight?
4: No, I've been skipping and hopping and just it's just so powerful to see so much human work come together. Yeah. You know, the people who build the rockets, the ships, like it's powerful to see that much human work and teamwork come together to make something extraordinary happen.
3: We've already heard

0: today, a little bit from Joshua Kutcherick. Let's hear what he said after the launch as the crew was heading to complete this mission.
1: Hello, everyone. Wadi tells me I'm in space. I don't really believe it yet. It does feel weird, though. SpaceX, thank you for the ride. It's good to be here. To my family, Heather, Peter, Nana, I miss you. And to everyone else, thank you for the support. It is time for Crew 13 to go to work.
0: He's emotional, too, obviously, and who could blame anyone? You know, he's missing his family. He and his wife are expecting another child. That child is due while he will be at the space station. You know, it's what is it like for you to hear that emotion in his voice as well?
2: It's beautiful to see, right? Like, it's powerful to know that, yes, I can go to work, but I can also miss my family at the same time. And so you can hold both of those emotions in hand and both of those thoughts in hand. And know that you have the support. I know they have the support of both agencies, both Heather and Josh. I know that he's going to do good work, but he's also going to try to be there for their family in every way he can.
0: Based on the work you've already done to prepare for this mission, what are the things astronauts find to be the hardest part of longer missions like this one?
2: Yeah, so it's often missing these big milestones, the birth of a child or graduation or something big happening with family and friends on the ground. And I think as technology has kind of been more involved, they're able to participate a bit more than they have in the past. But also sometimes it's the little things. It's like, did I pay that bill? Did I leave that password behind for something? Did I fix the dripping drain? Those little things that you can't, you know, when we go on a trip, you try to accomplish as much as you can, and they also try to do the same. And so these big milestones, but the little everyday things also, they kind of come into play.
0: And ultimately, how might this work, what you're doing now, be applied to future missions to the moon or even to Mars?
2: Yeah, so hopefully we learn what can help when one is stressful and it potentially impacts their performance. What can we do from the positive psychology side to help that process? And so could we remind them about purpose or meaning of what they're doing? Could we daily or weekly or at some point have countermeasures where we have them talk or think or write about gratitude or compassion or awe, and if these things could potentially aid with the feeling of stress of these extreme jobs. And so hopefully in the way to moon or Mars, these are the kind of countermeasures we do put into play.
0: And what about back here on Earth? Should we all be taking some notes from what you know already about how to deal with stress?
2: Yeah, it never hurts to be grateful of what you have and to find meaning in what you're doing and why you're doing it. So yes, we're hoping in some remote professions on Earth to look at the impact of these processes as well and see if we can help somebody who's, you know, remote medicine and working in remote communities to help them understand what their purpose and meaning is and how that impacts their well-being and how that community is really grateful that they are there.
0: I'm glad we could speak, Yelena, and I'm sure we'll talk again. Thank you.
2: Me too. Thank you so much.
3: Yelena Berchich is the principal investigator on the SeaStar study. We reached her in Cape Canaveral, Florida.

0: For a lot of us, an average Thursday means getting up and going to work. And what that looks like is different for everyone. Maybe you spend your day pointing at graphs in various boardrooms. Maybe you're a farmer, spends it in barns and on tractors. Maybe you're one of those people who pretends to be a statue in a park. How do you even do that? That looks hard. But while we complain about the grind of the 40-hour work week, insects are out there running the entire planet's infrastructure for zero wages and zero benefits. The bug crawling through your lawn is working double shifts as a bodyguard and a pharmacist. I'm not kidding. New research out of Binghamton University reveals all of the invisible things insects do for us and our world. The study was published in Nature Reviews Biodiversity, and Eliza Grahams was one of the lead authors. We reached her in Binghamton, New York.
1: Eliza, what would you say is the strangest thing you learned doing this research?

0: There were so many interesting case studies that we found when we were looking for all the ways that vertebrates rely on insects. I think my favorite one was that herons will use dead insects as fishing bait. So they'll catch an insect, kill it, and then not eat it, but just use it to lure in fish and other things. And I just thought that was such an innovative use of insects.
1: Yeah, I think that's a correct assessment. And there's such a wide variety of them as well, these interactions.
0: Oh yeah, they're so variable from, the fishing to we found cases of, grizzly bears will eat moths to bulk up before the winter, and sloths, they rely on the moths in their fur to kind of fertilize the algae that they then eat. There's just like this huge array of different interactions that we found.
1: And where were you looking? Who were you working with? Are we talking all around the world?
0: Yeah, so we this paper came out as part of a working group on the consequences of insect decline for vertebrates. And so we brought together there was 21 of us across, I think we came from 8 different countries, and so we were always meeting together on Zoom. Yeah, we were looking through the literature trying to find all the examples we could that have been published from anywhere in the world about how vertebrates will rely on insects.
1: What made you want to dive in to this research in the first place?
0: It started out because there's been a lot of concerns about insect decline raised over the last 10 years or so, where people keep finding across different studies, all the way from the tropics up to the tundra, where insects are declining in abundance and biomass at about 1 to 2% per year, which doesn't sound like that much, but it can kind of scale up across decades to be a big reduction in the number of insects anywhere. And that decline in insects caused a lot of people who work on vertebrate conservation to wonder what that means for their species, because insects are a really important food source for a lot of species like birds and bats. And so if they're losing food, then what could that possibly mean for their populations as well?
1: And when you think about what's causing those kinds of losses that you're talking about, the dips in population, how much of that has to do with how we as humans see or don't see them?
0: I think that's a really big part of the picture for insects that isn't necessarily the case with conservation of other species. So a lot of people, they don't think about insects, so they don't really have strong attitudes about them, or they might actually have really negative attitudes towards insects and might fear them or find them disgusting. And so that kind of negative perception that people hold of insects leads them to not support their conservation, to not even think about them, or to do things that might even, actively harm insects, like spraying household insecticides and things like that. So it's a big hurdle, I think, that insect conservation has to overcome, is how people think about and perceive the insect biodiversity around them.
1: We spoke with another researcher back in 2022 on our program, Simone Pica, and Simone's team was the first to document how chimpanzees were using insects to self-medicate. She was speaking in 2022 to our guest host, Peter Armstrong. Here's a little bit of that conversation.
2: Yeah, actually, I mean, we were pretty amazed when we saw this first video clip with a female where she's catching the insect, and she had inspected the wound of her son before, and then she puts it between her lips and then puts it in the wound.
3: How do you figure out that it's not just a one-off?
2: We were able to record 76 wounds, and in around 25% of these cases, they are catching insects and they are applying them to the wounds.
1: That use, as medication, what does that signal to you? And you saw other examples as well in your research.
0: Yeah, oh no, that's one of my favorite examples. I think it's just so fascinating that, they were able to observe that and then document it and figure out that behavior. And I think it's so important to remember that that's, something that we only know about because they were already there studying these chimpanzees. And there might be so many other interactions that we've never documented because someone wasn't there to capture it. And I think it also speaks really broadly to kind of the importance of insects, because there's so many possible, medicinal properties of different compounds produced by insects that we don't know anything about. And so the potential, even for just like drug discovery, vaccine development, and so many kind of medical breakthroughs could come from things like studying chimpanzee insect interactions.
1: Conversations like this one might change some minds. People out there who, you know, would rather swat them away, step on them, or not experience them in their presence at all. But what would you want to say to people about, you know, what they should be thinking about to try to address some of those declining populations that you talked about?
0: It's one of those things that we struggle with in conservation, because people do have those negative perceptions of insects. And once we, you know, remind people of how important they are to ecosystems and to the birds and bats and everything else that we, you know, really care about and relate to, and then we want to do something about it, that's kind of the next step. And one of the things I think is really hopeful about insect conservation is that they are kind of already living on the edge of a knife. Their populations are often in these very precarious boom and bust dynamics. And so if you do small things that benefit their populations, they can recover really quickly. Whereas if you're working on really large vertebrate conservation, let's say elephants, they live for so long that it's going to take a long time before you see any benefits of an action that you've done to try to help them. Whereas insects, you get pretty immediate feedback. You can see a big rebound within a year or two to the insects, just even in your own backyard.
1: Eliza, I'm glad we could speak. Thank you.
0: Yeah, thank you so much for having me.
4: Eliza Grahams is an assistant professor at Binghamton University and one of the lead authors on this new insect research. We reached her in Binghamton, New York.

that, in case you've forgotten, since yesterday, Stevie Wonder with I Can See the Sun in late December, one of four tracks recorded for his 1976 album Songs in the Key of Life that went unreleased until this week. Last night, we brought you the story of those four songs, as told by John Fishback, who was an engineer on those sessions in the 70s. I also said that that classic double album debuted at number one on the Billboard 200, which it did, and which was well-deserved. But I also said it was the first album to do that. It wasn't. It was the first American album to debut at number one, not the first ever. As listener Greg Blanchett in Calgary kindly pointed out to us, that honor belongs to Elton John, whose album Captain Fantastic and the Brown Dirt Cowboy went straight in at number one a year earlier in 1975. Thanks, Greg. We hope this correction clears up any tension between Stevie Wonder and Elton John after they heard last night's show. After all, they've been close friends and collaborators for years, including on the 2021 track Finish Line, recorded as part of Sir Elton's pandemic-inspired lockdown sessions.

0: John and Stevie Wonder with Finish Line.
1: So great. We are going to take a short break now, but never forget, if you ever want to comment on our show, you can correct, maybe even compliment. Mm-hmm. We always love to hear from you.
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1: Hi, I'm Lauren McGuinness. Join us tomorrow morning on the Calgary Eye Opener. We will follow today's pipeline news, hopefully speaking with Mark Mackey, the CEO of Trans Mountain. As well, we'll convene our Eye Opener political panel, Shannon Phillips and Ian Brody. And we'll have a restaurant review and we'll head to Coaldale to hear about putting together a time capsule. Lots of great stuff tomorrow on the Calgary Eye Opener right here on CBC Radio 1.
0: 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Coming up in an hour, it's Ideas with Nahla Ayed.
2: Feeling despair over the threats to democracy from the billionaire age, or the prediction that we'll see 10 new trillionaires within 4 years? There are solutions, but they require political will. Next on Ideas.
3: This is CBC News. It is cloudy at 12 degrees at the CBC in Northwest Calgary at 7 o'clock. Good evening, I'm Kenny Mason. A new oil sands link from Alberta to the West Coast is getting fast-tracked by Ottawa. CBC's Wallace Snowden reports.
4: A critical milestone today for a pipeline now called the Pacific Link. The oil sands line has been designated as a project of national interest under Bill C-5, the Building Canada Act. The status means it will be the first project to have its federal approvals and regulatory reviews accelerated under the new law. Prime Minister Mark Carney joined Alberta Premier Danielle Smith in Fort McMurray today to announce the news. He says Ottawa must continue to invest in building Canada's energy future, but in a more nimble way.
5: Over time, the way we've built became weighed down by well-intentioned but arduous and often duplicative regulatory processes. And to build at scale and speed again, we have to do things differently.
4: The link will follow a similar path as the existing Trans Mountain pipeline, cutting from Bruderheim, northeast of Edmonton, to Delta, BC. Alberta has projected the line would carry more than 1 million barrels of bitumen per day for export to Asian markets. The province is now hoping to break ground sometime in late 2027. Wallace Snowden, CBC News, Edmonton.
3: A Calgary man accused of luring and sexually assaulting underage girls has pleaded guilty mid-trial. 26-year-old Hamad Sheikh was handed an 11-and-a-half-year sentence today. CBC's Megan Grant has details from court.
6: I couldn't forgive myself. Those were the words of one of Hamad Sheikh's victims. The girl was 14 when Sheikh targeted her, and in the aftermath, she says she tried to take her own life. The girl is one of 7 identified victims. Today, Sheikh admitted that he used Instagram and Snapchat to contact girls between the ages of 12 and 17, offering them alcohol, vapes, and marijuana, and then engaging in sexual activity with them. Sheikh also admitted to breaching his release conditions and witness tampering. He contacted one of his victims and tried to get her to recant. The judge accepted a joint submission from Crown and Defense for an 11-and-a-half-year sentence. Justice Eleanor Funk praised the bravery of the girls for coming forward and speaking in court. Megan Grant, CBC News, Calgary.
3: Calgarians can toss more into their recycling bin starting today. That includes foam packaging, chip bags, toothpaste tubes, and cans of PAM. This is part of the extended producer responsibility regulations. The provincial policy came into effect for single-family residential homes last year and require manufacturers to manage and partially fund their packaging waste when it's no longer needed. Alan Langdon is the CEO of Circular Materials, which oversees recycling operations throughout the province. The city says these items must be tossed in loosely, empty, and clean.
7: So, you know, aerosol containers, obviously empty them to the full extent as much as you can. Every little bit counts. Same thing with toothpaste tubes or, tubes for creams and other things. The more you can get out, the better. But, you know, is the residue a problem? Absolutely. So the less residue in, the better. But we don't want to let a little residue prevent us from accepting and recycling what's a very highly recyclable type of plastic.
3: Calgarians saw $7 savings in their monthly recycling bill when the rules were introduced last year. Alberta drivers, businesses, and charities are all getting a break at the pumps starting today. The province is suspending its fuel tax for the rest of the year. CBC's Dan McGarvey has the details.
8: From today through till the end of December, motorists will save 13 cents a litre on gas and diesel. The province says rising energy prices

0: and continued global uncertainty are continuing to put pressure on household budgets. Premier Danielle Smith says it means direct relief to families, drivers and businesses. CEO of Calgary Meals on Wheels, Esther Elder, says the break will also help local charities.
1: Fuel savings is going to really help benefit our volunteers, and it also helps us stretch every dollar further and keep resources focused on feeding vulnerable Calgarians.
0: The province says it will monitor pump prices to make sure retailers pass on the savings, with penalties for price gouging potentially reaching $300,000. Alberta reviews its fuel tax every 3 months, with the next review taking place on January 1st. Dan McGarvey, CBC News, Calgary.
2: And in the forecast for Calgary, increasing cloudiness and a chance of showers overnight, with low of 6 degrees. Mainly cloudy tomorrow with a chance of showers early in the morning, then clearing and a high of 19. Saturday, sunny, a high of 17 degrees. In Lethbridge, clear, becoming partly cloudy overnight, low of 7. Clearing tomorrow, high of 21. Saturday, sunny and a high of 19 degrees.
3: Hello again and welcome back. I'm Neil Kirksall.
4: And I'm Chris Howden. This is As It Happens, the Thursday edition, part 2.
3: Absentee voters. As Brazilians head to the polls this Sunday, femicide is at the top of the ballot. A women's rights organizer tells us what the candidates are saying they're going to do to stop it.
4: In their footsteps, a new art installation in Toronto's Waterfront Park retraces the steps of Indigenous ancestors that were uncovered on the floor of Lake Ontario over 100 years ago.
3: And Gall in the family, the Gallagher brothers, are famously argumentative, but they've come together to prevent an auction of hundreds of hours of Oasis recordings, probably including a lot of arguments. Stay tuned.
4: It was just another opinion shared on social media. Hot take, it read, I've never found Norm Macdonald funny, and was pretty sure all my comedy friends who did were either nuts or screwing with me. But those words, written in 2018 by stand-up comedian and sci-fi writer Patrick Tomlinson, changed his life. Online trolls responded with torrents of online abuse that eventually led to 2 years of false 911 calls designed to get armed cops to show up on his doorstep, guns drawn. It's known as swatting, and it happened to Mr. Tomlinson and his wife 55 times at their Milwaukee home. Despite their repeated attempts to get police to stop responding to the calls, and records showing responders knew their home was a target of swatters. In 2024, Mr. Tomlinson and his wife filed a federal civil rights lawsuit against the city for what a judge determined were unlawful searches of their home. Now they've been awarded a $575,000 settlement. We reached Patrick Tomlinson in Milwaukee, Wisconsin.
3: Patrick, there is renewed attention this week on what happened to you and your family. There's a new story in the New York Times. Does that attention also come with more harassment?
5: Anytime there's any sort of attention brought to our situation in the media, it does pretty much automatically come with more harassment from the criminals that have been after us from the last 8 years. Their anonymity is their only protection. And so anytime they are brought out into the light like this, it greatly upsets them and sends them on a path of trying to punish us for bringing attention to what they're doing.
3: So how do you weigh when to speak and how often to speak, knowing that that's going to come?
5: We don't. We simply speak. This is the only avenue really that we have to move the needle on this on this issue, and to, you know, educate the public on this kind of harassment and stalking. These people are dangerous. They are obsessed criminals who have a whole playbook on how to try and destroy people's lives, ruin relationships, ruin reputations, and even drive people to suicide. And when that doesn't work, to try and weaponize even the police, who are supposed to be protecting us from them.
3: What is the motivation? I mean, is there any clarity for you on that? Can there be?
5: Well, these people are simply sociopaths. That's all there is to it. They are sadists, and they get themselves off on anonymously using the internet to attack and harm and injure and terrorize people.
3: I know it's not-

0: not easy to recall the peak of what was happening to you and your wife. Is there a moment that you do want to share that is the one that stands out and is most illustrative of what you went through?
1: Well, I mean, there are several. You know, the first time that a really, really violent police response came, I happened to be home alone. It was 1 o'clock in the morning.

0: emerged. And this came 2 weeks after our stalkers had specifically told us that they were going to begin swatting us. And 2 weeks after we had directly contacted the Milwaukee Police Department and the FBI, telling them that these criminals were going to make an attempt of an attack like this. We spoke to a dispatcher, we spoke to a desk sergeant, and both of them said, there's nothing we can do. We can't flag you in the system. We can't make any sort of accommodations for you. And then 2 weeks later, here I am, you know, on my front porch, in the middle of the night, exposed to all my neighbors with shotguns and pistols and AR-15s pointed at my head. All over a call that I didn't make, and I had in fact warned the police was coming.
1: It's crazy making, really. So how did you and your wife stay sane and all of that? And I mean, I didn't miss your joke just a moment ago. That's remarkable too. Is that part of it as well? Like, just, you know, reporting what happened, but still trying to, I mean, it's just very difficult for many people to imagine how you would keep it together after going through this over and over again.
0: Well, we didn't always keep it together in the cleanest fashion. But yeah, I mean, having each other to lean on through it, trying to use humor when we could. I mean, I've done stand-up comedy for a long time. I'm kind of on a little of a hiatus right now while all this stuff was going on. But, you know, just having each other there to support one another through it emotionally and to know that we're not alone, that was, without that, I don't think that either one of us individually would have been able to come out of this sane and intact. And there are a lot of people out there who have been targeted by this group or very closely affiliated groups who didn't make it out. There's a particular website that's made the news several times over the years called Kiwi Farms. Mm-hmm. There's a large overlap between this group, this Opie and Anthony group, and the membership of Kiwi Farms. And Kiwi Farms has driven 4 different people to suicide. And that's something that they're very proud of. They keep a kill count, and they celebrate every death.
1: What you're saying there also, I mean, on one hand, it's very good. I was wondering if you had found some solace and support, at least from others who've also dealt with this. But it goes back to your frustrations with police, because this is happening in many other places. It's been happening several times to you and your wife at that point. You're telling them. So how was it that they couldn't do anything?
0: Oh, they could. They just didn't want to. I mean, at any point, we've done the police's and the FBI's job already. We have identified the perpetrators. We have uncovered the network. We've given them reams and reams of evidence going back years. They could solve this in 15 minutes if anyone cared.
1: Has there been any systemic or institutional official change, whether it's within police departments or the legal system, that, you know, to protect people who may experience this?
0: None whatsoever. There are a handful of municipalities out there who have taken this issue on much more directly. The Seattle Police Department, for example, has an actual swatting protocol and policy and training in place. But aside from a few isolated places like that, there's no nationwide policy. In fact, the act of swatting itself is not even, as of right now, a federal nationwide crime. Prosecutors have to work with a kind of a quilt of local and state laws as far as like making false calls or fraud or however they can charge it. But as far as like, you know, a nationwide policy is concerned, there isn't one.
1: Patrick, I'm sorry for what you and your wife had to endure. I do really appreciate you making some time for us today.
0: Thank you for having me on. It means a lot to us.
2: Patrick Tomlinson is a science fiction author and comedian. We reached him in Milwaukee, Wisconsin. We contacted the Milwaukee police for comment. They referred us to the city attorney's office. As of airtime today, the city had not replied.

0: He was in Fort McMurray to announce that a proposed new pipeline linking Alberta's oil sands to the BC coast would be the first project fast-tracked with the new national interest designation. There will now be a one-year review period, which could mean shovels in the ground by next September. That accelerated timeline has raised concerns, especially around environmental assessments. After the announcement, Corey Hogan, the Parliamentary Secretary for Energy and Natural Resources, was asked what his government would do to ensure no shortcuts are taken.
1: Well, a couple of things I'd note. One is that one of the reasons we picked the route that we did is that it hasn't been very long since last time we built a pipeline on this route. The Trans Mountain Pipeline, you know, we learned an awful lot. We had a number of consultations. We were able to identify the best ways that we could build things in an environmentally sustainable fashion. And frankly, what you're disrupting was probably disrupted not too long ago in most cases. So that helps mitigate that environmental damage. But of course, there's bigger environmental conversations that need to happen on there. And that's really the work of the next year. That's the condition documents that we're talking about. So whether it's the Department of Fisheries and Oceans or Environment and Climate Change Canada, or you name it, the Canada Energy Regulator, everybody will bring their expertise together. The consultations will occur concurrently. We won't have the same consultation fatigue we had where we might be asking a nation of 300 to consult six times, seven times, eight times over a project, but to do it once and to resource it appropriately to do so and have all of the concerns on the table at once. And that's how we're going to deal with it. Right? That's how we make sure we build this project.
2: What about Indigenous participation, you know, and consultation in the process?
1: Yeah, so we have been consulting over the last several months on whether we should designate it a project of national interest. 130 nations were identified and consulted with. I think 110 meetings occurred as a consequence of that. And as a result, we've managed to get to the point we are today. But as the Prime Minister said, this is the starting line. Now the real nuts and bolts work begins. Talking about the specific route, talking about what the impacts might be. And that's all constitutionally guaranteed consultation. And that's work to come.
2: Corey, near the beginning of the conversation, you mentioned, you know, shovels in the ground next September 2027. Begs the question then, when do you think we could see this pipeline up and operational and, you know, product flowing through it?
1: Well, some of that will come out of what we identify as conditions and what the company identifies as the specific route. But the goal right now is 2032. And that, for a pipeline, that's much faster than we've been building them in the past. And I think that's a really good thing. Not just for this country, but for the whole world that right now is thinking about the security of energy and how Canada can play into it.
0: Parliamentary Secretary for Energy and Natural Resources and Calgary Liberal MP Corey Hogan speaking with Chris De La Torre, host of The Homestretch.

0: They waited and waited, and some are still waiting and waiting. The British Museum has had a huge influx of visitors since the Bayeux Tapestry exhibition went on display last month. The famous tapestry depicts the Norman conquest of England in 1066, culminating in the epic Battle of Hastings. And Brits are very keen to see this portrait of their ignominious defeat. Museum staff are apologizing after complaints of long lines and reports that some people were unable to get in, even though they'd bought tickets months earlier. But for Yusuf Ali Osman, there's another barrier. Mr. Osman is blind, and he can't experience the Bayeux Tapestry exhibit because it doesn't offer audio-described tours. Now he's taking the museum to court, alleging it has breached the UK's Equality Act. We reached Yusuf Ali Osman in London.
1: Yusuf, there was so much hype, so many years of waiting, preparation, planning, and anticipation. Were you excited?
2: I was absolutely thrilled, Neil. I mean, this is something that I first learned about when I was 11. It's something that's fundamental to the education that British and English school children get. So when I heard in July that it was actually going to come here, potentially the first time in 1,000 years that it has been in England, I immediately thought, I have got to go and be in the same space as this historical artifact. So I think I was as excited as everybody else was.
1: Sure. And anyone who's ever been to any museum or gallery, I mean, they're, I think, familiar with the options. You know, there are guided tours, audio tours, all sorts of different options, self-guided as well. What were you

0: expecting this exhibit to include?
1: I was hoping that they were going to have what's called an audio described tour. And this is where usually it's delivered live. So a person will go with a group of blind people and describe in a verbal way what is behind glass, what's on the wall, the particular artifact and object. Because obviously, with something as ancient and delicate as the Bayeux Tapestry, you can't have lots of people touching it. So I emailed the British Museum to ask them whether they were going to have an audio described tour delivered in person, and got the message back saying no. First of all, they said that in consultation with their French colleagues, there was a limited amount of time under which the Bayeux Tapestry could be under lights. That didn't sound quite right, because I understood that lots and lots of people were going to be able to go past it and look at it. It's not as if it's only available for sort of 1 hour a day. They also said that they had decided to prioritise getting as many people through as possible, so as many people past the Bayeux Tapestry as possible. And that word prioritise, it suggested we're going to prioritise sighted people, but blind people we're not interested in. And it was that that really got me angry.
0: I think listeners can probably understand why. It is, of course, no secret that this is a delicate artifact. It was difficult to transport from France to England, the historical significance certainly. But given what the museum does for other exhibits, how do you think they could have better have done the rollout of this to be more balanced, more equitable?
1: They must have been planning this for a year at least, given how important the artifact is. There should have been some consideration from the very outset about accessibility. And I understand that in France, where the Bayeux Tapestry normally is located, they have an audio description, which people can listen to. They have little replicas that people can feel. I find it really hard to understand why this wasn't part of the discussions or the planning on the part of the British Museum. This is one of Britain's most premier museums. I mean, that's why we're talking about it. Everybody across the world has heard of the British Museum.
0: At what point, Yusuf, did you feel that this was not only upsetting, but that there was a legal case for you here?
1: I think the moment I read the email, I was upset and angry. And because I've had previous legal cases with this particular solicitor, I simply thought, I'm not putting up with this. And I sent the email straight to Kate Edgerton at Lee Day Solicitors. I mean, we've had discussions about, I think this is case number 6 that I've been involved with through Lee Day. And I think this was one of the ones that had the least amount of discussion. It was kind of like, wow, I can't believe this.
0: And what is the, for those of us who aren't familiar with the intricacies of the British law around this kind of issue, what is she going to be leaning on as you push this case forward?
1: So this is covered by the Equality Act 2010. That requires service providers, they have an anticipatory duty, is I think the legal term, which basically means if you're going to open something to the public, you have to think about people with what's called protected characteristics. So under the Equality Act 2010, there's, I think, 9 groups, one of which is disabled people. I would obviously be under that one as a blind person. And the British Museum should have, in our argument, thought about the possibility that somebody like me who is blind might want to come and be in the space with the Bayeux Tapestry and have access to it in a way that, even though I can't see it, and I think some people might wonder, well, why would a blind person want to go to something that's so visual? When you're in the same room as something that is this important and this old, it almost gives off a feeling of its own that creates an atmosphere. And I'm sure there would have been an atmosphere created by the Bayeux Tapestry being at the British Museum. And that's what I would have picked up on. That and the visual description provided verbally.
0: we've written to the

0: museum for a response. We're waiting for that as you and I have this conversation. They did give a statement to the Reuters news agency, and a spokesperson said that it is planning dedicated tours, which would feature, you know, an audio described tour, you know, led by someone, as you were describing earlier. What does that mean to you at this moment and the case you're bringing forward? Does that alleviate some of the concerns you have?
1: So I've heard this from various media outlets. They have not contacted my solicitor as yet. Obviously, if they're going to do it, that's absolutely fantastic. I have to say, I'm a little cynical at the moment. I await their formal legal response. I also await to see dates and times listed on their website for when it's actually going to happen. I also want to know what they're going to do in future to prevent this from ever happening again. They will have other historical objects coming in there on temporary exhibitions. I don't want to be in this same position a year down the line or 2 years down the line.
0: Yusuf, I'm glad we could speak. Thank you for this.
1: Thank you very much.
2: Yusuf Ali Osman is blind. He's suing the British Museum for not offering audio-described tours. We reached him in London earlier today. We contacted the British Museum to ask when in-person audio-described tours would become available, but we didn't get a response by airtime.

0: In 1975, Richard Gilroy was a high school student in Dartmouth, Nova Scotia. In his spare time, he made some cash working construction. And one day, Mr. Gilroy lost his wallet at work, and it stayed lost for 50 years until it was discovered during a recent home renovation. Then a social media search reunited Mr. Gilroy with his old wallet, which contained old pieces of ID, a dollar bill, and a theater ticket for Hamlet.
1: I had no recollection of what was in it. I knew it was a brown wallet, leather, and it had an emblem of some sort stamped into it. I thought it was a leaf, but now a maple leaf, but it was like an oak leaf. And I just knew the day that I lost it, I was helping some working at a friend's of my parents' house back in the 70s when the big energy crunch was on and everybody was insulating. So I was insulating their attic. And I left that day and it was heading home and I realized I lost my wallet. So I assumed it was back in the attic, and I went back and I dug and I scratched for, you know, quite some time, could never found it, and then just kind of gave up on it and said, well, that's the end of that wallet. And here it was 51 years later, they're renovating and they found it. I was very surprised, to say the least. I was very pleased to get it all back. And of course, then it was interesting to find out what was in it. So why I had some of those things, I don't know. You know, the power of social media, it didn't take long for him to put the story out. And, you know, in under an hour, I had already had my first phone call, and away we go from there. We've heard from lots of people, reconnected with lots of people that know me and so on, and that were saying, oh, look, they're looking for your, I see somebody's looking for you. So I'm going to come up with some way to display the things that are in it. I mean, it's very interesting that my original handwritten birth certificate was in my wallet, and I have no idea why my parents would have even given it to me. But there it was, all folded up in the wallet.
0: Richard Gilroy of Dartmouth, Nova Scotia, speaking to the CBC after being reunited with the wallet he lost in 1975.

During election campaigns, candidates make all kinds of wild promises, but it was still surprising when Brazilian presidential candidate Flavio Bolsonaro brandished a fake machete on stage and vowed to chemically castrate, quote, rapists and child abusers. It was part of his pitch to address Brazil's soaring rates of femicide and sexual assault, key issues, obviously, for many women voting in the upcoming federal election on Sunday. Mr. Bolsonaro's opponent, incumbent Luiz Inácio Lula da Silva, has also made women's safety central to his campaign.

0: In 2025, there were more than 1,500 recorded femicides in Brazil, the country's highest total since it became a crime just over a decade ago. And last December, a series of high-profile cases prompted nationwide protests. Rachel Ripani is one of the co-founders of the movement Levante Mulheres Vivas, or Rise Alive Women. It advocates for women's rights and electing more women candidates. We reached her in Sao Paulo.
1: Rachel, what does it say to you that women's rights, safety, are such a big part of this election?
2: I think it's about time that the people that we elect understand that women's safety should be priority, because when you protect women, you protect their children. Therefore, you protect everybody that's vulnerable in society. And it has not been a priority so far. And now I believe women just can't take it anymore. They really want to be the center of attention because we want to be alive.
1: How have you seen it shift, you know, as you've been doing this work and now in this campaign, how women are making themselves heard, particularly in the political space?
2: We are watching a lot of women candidates coming up and a lot of movements like ours portraying and showcasing their candidacies so that they can actually get a chance to get in an office. So we see women saying, I'm going to vote for women and only for women, which is something unheard of. We are seeing more candidacies and we're finding ways to get them a platform, even though they get less money from their parties when they're running.
1: Women make up more than half of the electorate in Brazil right now. How much of a representation is there in political office right now?
2: Not nearly enough. We only have 18% of women in office right now. And to give you an example, we didn't have a female bathroom in the Senate in Brazil until 2016. So this is really recent that women started to understand that they want to be in politics, that they have the right to be in office, and that they should be running for office as much or maybe even more than men, because we're 52 of the electorate and we only get 18% of the seats, which is not enough for us to have priorities in politics. So we don't get the bills that we need passed because it's not a priority for the men who are sitting in office so far.
1: Our listeners heard the incredibly high and disturbing number of femicides just in 2025, the protests, you know, in December and the killings in that month as well. Why is that number so high? Why was it so high last year?
2: We believe is a more than one factor. One of them is actually the police understanding how feminicides work. And so they start to put the correct label on the correct crime. They didn't used to categorize some of deaths that they call suspect deaths as or suicides as what they are, which are feminicides. So that's one part of it. The other part we feel is the rise of the red pill movement. We have a hate movement against women in politics and in office right now. And that makes it okay for men to act on it. So before, we believe that before violent actions, we have violent words. And those violent words have no, they can go forever. There's no protection and there's no accountability for them. So we need to stop normalizing that women are used as objects or talked about as objects, and political violence in gender, we see a lot. We saw a rise in 370% in this current running up for election. So women are suffering a lot of violence even to try to get into office. So that makes a lot of the difference for why we see a man thinking that's appropriate to hit a woman or to kill a woman.
1: And there's certainly issues that you list there that are not only in Brazil. But on the campaign trail, our listeners heard about some of the big promises, the big language and tough talk that the main candidates are repeating. What do you think of those promises?
2: I believe more in the candidate for democracy, of course, Lula, because he has acted and sanctioned laws that protect women, and he wants to sanction other laws that we think are very, very important, such as the anti-misogyny law that would criminalize it for you to say and act in misogynistic ways, which is something we don't have at the moment. And he has sanctioned the National Pact Anti-Feminicide. So he's someone that is actively concerned with women's safety. On the other hand, the anti-democratic candidate is just

0: with words that are empty. So we do not trust that he would do anything to protect women, quite the opposite.
1: And how are their both of their campaigns going over with voters, women in particular? I mean, that's your view and your organization's view, but what's your sense of if they're whose promises they're buying into?
0: The women that get to hear President Lula's plea believe him and know that he means it, but we have a lot of fake news going around, and we also don't have any regulation on the internet or the platforms. And it seems very evident that the billionaires that run those platforms have of bias. And so it's hard for us to reach certain parts of the country and some women, and they end up listening to lies about the candidates. So we have to fight against the fake news, against the fact that the platforms don't deliver the message, and also to show what's being done on the one hand, while the other hand has done nothing and promises empty words for women, such as being traditional and going back to the home, which is something that women are really not up for. Brazil is made up for more like 49% of families are single moms raising their kids by themselves. So we believe we should see that and help those women to keep those kids safe and those families alive.
1: I'm very glad we could speak, Rachel. I appreciate this. Thank you.
0: Thanks.
2: Rachel Ripani is a co-founder of Levante Mulheres Vivas, or Rise Alive Women. We reached her in Sao Paulo, Brazil.

0: capybaras are like Patrick Swayze in Point Break, adorable and appealing, but when necessary, outlaws. You'll remember, of course, the criminal hijinks of capybaras Bonnie and Clyde, who cunningly escaped from High Park Zoo in Toronto in 2016 and were periodically seen eating stuff before they were recaptured. Now there are Tango and Samba, capybaras who are currently on the run, or the leisurely walk, probably most of the time. In March, Tango and Samba broke out of the Marwell Zoo just outside Southampton, England. Tango returned to the zoo only a few days later, but despite the best efforts of staff and community members, Samba remains at large. She has been seen in the towns surrounding the zoo and seems to be doing all right for herself. But with winter approaching, zoo staff are ramping up their efforts to recapture the fugitive. The daring escape reminded us of the story of Yvonne, a cow who absconded from a farm in Germany in 2011. For weeks, she hid out in the forests of Bavaria. Michael Aufhauser, the founder of the Gut Eiderbichl Animal Sanctuary, told guest host Peter Armstrong what happened.
1: Well, a young farmer from Germany went over to Austria and he purchased two cows and he brought them to his estate and brought them on the pasture. And that was near a forest. And when these two cows saw the forest, they escaped, both of them. One was called Yvonne, is the other one Waltraud. Both of them broke through an electric fence. You know, they just ran into the forest. Waltraud returned, but Yvonne didn't come back.
2: Pretty determined to get away.
1: They wanted to get away, and I think Yvonne loved the forest. And after a few days, hunters started looking around and they couldn't see Yvonne. And a few weeks passed and all of a sudden she showed her face through the dark forest. And then they tried to, tranquilize. Okay. Hunters went into the forest trying to tranquilize her. But it was nighttime and when they saw her, they fired a shot with a little arrow. So she ran with her last power she had into the forest, and she disappeared again. Now, they were looking for this Yvonne every day. Weeks passed. And then they found out that she must be terribly intelligent. As a matter of fact, I think she's the most intelligent cow in the world.
0: Fortunately, after weeks of searching, including the use of a helicopter, consultation with a psychic, and hundreds of people volunteering their time, the saga of Yvonne came to a happy conclusion.
3: Hello, Mr. Aufhauser.
1: Hello, Jim Brown.
3: Where are you standing right now?
1: I am in the middle of the forest. It is dark. It is fog around me and mist

0: city, and it's really like the scenery of the Hound of Baskerville. It's very wild. And in front of me, in the middle of a lot of different cows and calves, is Yvonne. I don't believe it. You can't imagine what kind of a feeling that is.
1: You are looking at Yvonne right now.
0: Right now. I see her in the mist. Thank God we have a few stars up there. And it's a bright night, but a misty night. And then 1.5 hours from this very, very remote area, well, that's where she's going to live, on Gut Eiderbichl-Deggendorf. And what we've done tonight already, we've loaded up her son. He's already in Deggendorf. And when she comes there, and she'll notice she's with her son that she loves so much, that she spent 2 summers with on the pastures, and she will then enjoy her life from that moment on, and she will be able to live with us until her natural day of death comes.
2: From our archives, the founder of Gut Eiderbichl Animal Sanctuary, Michael Aufhauser, alongside Yvonne the cow, talking to guest host Jim Brown in 2011.

0: Stillman Maynard has been hunting for a long time, a very long time. Mr. Maynard was born in 1935 and started hunting when he was just a boy. Over the decades, he has pursued all manner of bird and beast, but in all his years, he never once managed to bring down a moose, which is why his family was surprised to learn that 91-year-old Mr. Maynard had applied for and won one of New Brunswick's moose hunting licenses. And so, Stillman Maynard, with support from his family, made his way out into the New Brunswick wilderness.
1: Out here for see if I can get a moose.
2: So what's the plan over the next few days?
1: Get a moose and go back home.
3: My name is Michael Maynard. I'm his youngest child, last born son.
2: He got his moose tag in the mail. He won the draw sort of deal. How long has he been applying for that?
3: Oh, probably 70 years he's been applying. He's only got it four times, I think.
2: When your dad got his, you know, was drawn for his moose tag this summer, what was your reaction?
3: Well, first I was kind of astonished, right? I didn't think he would apply, you know. But dad still believes in his ability to live and to do things, regardless of his mobility. So in his mind, he was, hooray, I got my moose license, right? Let's do it. I don't remember the last time the four of us were in a camp together.
2: What's the challenges of bringing somebody who's over 90 out to hunt?
3: Well, Dad's mobility isn't good, so he needs assistance getting around, and the house uses walker and acorn chairlifts and that sort of thing. So basically, when he leaves that environment, you have to assist him getting into out of vehicles. He has a lot of pain. He's got a bad shoulder and a bad back, and his knees aren't great, you know, and he's worn out his body. He's 91. It's something the man wants to do. He doesn't have a lot of years left in his life, and he's our dad, so if he wants to do it, we'll make it happen.
2: How does it make you feel getting to help out with something like this?
3: Oh, I feel great. Like, being around my sisters, being around my father, it's wonderful. Some of my earliest memories are being with my dad in the woods, hunting and stuff. Of course, he said I made a lot of noise, and that's the reason we never really got anything when I was with him. But it's nice for a father and son to share time, regardless. And some of our best times were hunting and fishing together. So,
2: how does it feel to finally get your moose?
1: It may feel good after the first time.
2: Your family said they really enjoyed getting to do that with you.
1: I didn't know it was important. But I guess it was.
4: Very important, Dad.
0: CBC New Brunswick reporter Shane Fowler speaking with 91-year-old Stillman Maynard and his son Michael about his successful moose hunt.

The mayor of Richmond, Saskatchewan, has announced he'll be stepping down in mid-October. And if you're wondering why he might be especially tired, I'll remind you why you've likely heard of Richmond. 3 years ago, the village, population 118, was making national headlines. A group

0: led by Romana Didolo, the self-proclaimed Queen of Canada, and her Kingdom of Canada followers had moved into an abandoned school in the town. Ms. Didolo is a QAnon conspiracy theorist who started accumulating followers during the pandemic. They occupied the school for 2 years, refusing to pay taxes or utilities. Locals said cult members threatened and harassed them. Finally, in 2025, the RCMP raided the school, arresting Ms. Didolo and 15 others. Now Mayor Brad Miller says it's time for the town to turn the page and start a new chapter. Neil spoke to him about 6 months ago after the charges against Romana Didolo and some of her followers were stayed.
1: I think if you ask anybody in Richmond, the majority and myself and my wife, a few others, that when they came into town, the pressure was put on our council and myself fairly heavy to get them out of town. And how do you do that without knowing the law? Mm. How far you can step, how far you can go without having a lawyer. And those lawyer fees add up. So you had to back off. And we just planned every council meeting, or we had a chance just to meet up maybe every 2 weeks and think, what's our next move? And we tried many things and then came down to cutting the water off because we didn't know for sure if they were using water and all that stuff. And that would have been about a $15,000 bill. So we decided as a group of the councilmen and ladies, whatever, that we'd plug the sewer, and it took 6 months. And I think that was probably the lifesaver for us when that sewer ran over.
2: Yeah.
1: I think public health finally noticed when we put it on Facebook, when are we going to get some help here or whatever, and that sewer flowing down the road was enough maybe to get into that school building, and then also the raid itself helped us out get into that building. And what we were saying for a year and a half that they were living in there, and they didn't have no sinks, they didn't have no whatever, blah blah blah, that everybody else gets stood up for from public health and all that, and fire. I think which happened first, the raid or the sewage issue? Sewage issue, and then in September 3rd, I believe it was the raid. And this got us in with another warrant, which was really good.
0: Brad Miller is the mayor of Richmond, Saskatchewan. He'll be stepping down from that job in mid-October.

0: For decades, the industrial area around Toronto's Portlands wasn't exactly a gathering place, but recently that's been changing. Over the past several years, the city set out to revitalize the waterfront area, an undertaking that has involved rerouting and naturalizing the mouth of the Don River. The result is Bidasige Park, the largest park the city has opened in a generation. More than a park, it's a hub of public art. The newly completed La Sonde Art Trail includes more than a dozen public artworks, including one by renowned artist Kent Monkman, and right at the bend of the Don River's mouth sits Trajet, a permanent public work by artists Dean Baldwin-Liu and Caroline Monet. We reached them both in Montreal.
1: Caroline, I'll start with you. For listeners who haven't had a chance to see Trajet yet, describe for them a little bit of what it looks like. What will they see if they set foot there?
2: It's actually really hard to see from a distance because it's a very low to the ground circular piece of bronze. But as soon as you get closer to the piece, you start discovering this beautiful bronze piece with several footprints marked into the bronze. It's really a monument to the ground. So it's kind of embedded into the landscape and it's really close to the water. And sometimes the water comes into the footprints. So there's this constant relationship between the bronze, the landscape and the water, and it changes depending on the environment and the seasons.
1: You have to be there. You have to step on it and feel it and see it is what I think. Dean, let me bring you in. Where did the inspiration come from? And those footsteps, those footprints are key.
3: Well, the inspiration came from an article that I came across in the Toronto Archives that was from the Toronto Telegram, and it was dated 1908, and the title was Human Footprints Under Bay, 70 Feet Below Water Level. And this was a story where a group of construction workers were draining the lake bed in the inner harbor in order to install a sort of sewer system for water to, you know, drain out into the lake. And they came across essentially a trail of footprints that were dated to 11,000 years ago based on some wood that was also found in the area. And the article essentially was

0: written and had a kind of like testimony from Mr. W.H. Cross, who did a drawing of the clay footprints. And this drawing was the only thing that survived because the urgency of the construction site, they did the drawing and then poured the concrete, destroying the ancient find. And so this kind of jumped out at me because it felt like one of those histories that's constantly overwritten all the time. And so it, I guess, sort of inspired a kind of like desire to bring to the surface this story from the bottom of the lake bed, which is a story about, you know, presence and people in Toronto since, you know, time immemorial.
1: And is it right that you approached Carolyn with this idea?
0: Yeah, Carolyn and I are friends and colleagues. And one of the reasons I spoke with Carolyn, not only because I wanted an Indigenous perspective, but also I greatly admired her skill set as a director. And it was Bonnie Devine who suggested to me that I take this idea, which originally was to replicate what would be like a lost archaeological object. And it kind of, in the drawing, looked like a rectangular chunk of rock or something that you would see in a museum. And so the suggestion was, what if this became a kind of community made situation? So Carolyn's direction in that way was valuable. And so I sought her perspective. Yeah. Immediately she said, well, it should be a circle and not a and not a rectangle.
1: And why is that, Caroline? Why was it key that it be a circle?
2: Well, I think, as we said, this is proof that our communities were in the Toronto area since time immemorial, and it felt that it needed a certain level of ceremony to recreate the presence that is there. It's something that is ongoing. It's not something just for the past. It's also embedded in the present and will be in the future. And so it needed to have that continuity and connect all the dots.
1: And that public element, again, as Dean was saying, you know, you invited the community to be involved. That was key for you as well. This wasn't only you working, you know, alone in a studio. What was it like, Carolyn, when people came to contribute?
2: But I think also when Dean approached me, we both realized that there was a certain level of responsibility that came with this work. And it wasn't just us as our artistic endeavor as artists, but more creating something very important for community and for the city of Toronto. And so we invited Elder Pauline Shirt, who was really crucial in guiding the process and bringing in people from different Indigenous communities to walk the footprints in clay and to activate that piece of bronze. The piece is really about, you know, memory and presence, and to have community members there in a more ceremonial way, and a gathering and making a feast out of it just makes the piece so much more compelling, I think.
1: Trajet, journey. What do you hope now that, I mean, your piece has been part of the trail for a while now. All of the pieces are now installed. As people make that journey, I'll ask both of you, what do you hope they leave that trail feeling and thinking about?
2: I mean, for me, it's really about a reminder that the history has a much longer timeline than the one that we personally have. The history is constantly changing, that Indigenous peoples have been here since time immemorial. There will continue to be present. The water holds memories, and it's really wonderful to have those footprints come back to life in this way.
0: Yeah, I like what Carolyn said there. Water holds memories because this whole past summer, the water level's been very high. Mm-hmm. And so it's been periodically submerged in the water at the bottom of the Dons. The lake is also taking the story back a little bit, which is a kind of poetic, beautiful dynamic.
1: Well, Dean, Carolyn, congratulations. And I'm so glad we could speak. Thank you for this.
2: Thank you.
0: Thank you.
3: Carolyn Monet and Dean Baldwin Liu are the artists behind the art installation Trajet, which is part of the newly completed La Sonde Art Trail in Toronto.

0: In an interview, Noel Gallagher once said, "I wrote this song for my brother Liam to sing in our group Oasis because I want him to feel what's in my heart. I just love the bloke, and I'll be there for him when the crisps are down." Crisps is what British people call chips. For his part, Liam Gallagher told the BBC, "I consider my brother Noel to be my wonderwall and my wonder roof and wonder floor as well." It's just typical of the tenderness the Gallagher brothers have always shown one another. Tenderness you can hear in this 1994 interview.
1: Well, you've been running on about, right, for
2: if you think rock and roll,
1: and
2: is,
1: if you think right, rock to me,
2: if you think rock roll,
1: me,
2: right, if you think rock and roll,
1: it's rock getting arrested. Rock and roll, right, is about being yourself, and I don't want to about a drink and a
2: rock and roll's about music.
1: Music.
0: Yeah, I was just kidding about what I said. They hate each other. But even when they're bickering, it's entertaining. So fans were excited about an auction that was set to take place this coming Saturday. The sale of dozens of hours of live shows and sound checks and arguments recorded and collected by a sound engineer who worked with Oasis from 1994 to 2001. Now, you might think that no one would want to listen to these two doofuses sniping at each other, but real Oasis heads remember that in 1995, a single featuring these two doofuses sniping at each other actually made the British charts. It was a recording of an interview with the New Musical Express, which rose to number 52, and it's just 14 minutes of this.
2: So you're not a spokesman for the band?
1: Are you saying that? You might be in your little world, but as far as I'm concerned, if you think what I'm saying is, I think what you're saying is.
2: Right, well, fine.
1: Right, that's cool.
2: Well, fine. You don't speak for the band.
1: You don't speak for the band?
2: I do speak for the band.
1: You do, yeah, because I speak for the band. I'm speaking now for the band. And I'm into it. I'm into all that.
2: You are.
1: I'm into it.
2: You are.
1: Well, if you do it.
0: Clearly, they're not agreeable guys, so no one should be surprised that they've filed an injunction preventing Saturday's auction. But really, it seems fair. Regardless of who recorded the stuff, they're the ones on there. What if it's all just incredibly nasty arguments? Or worse, what if it isn't? What if it's just hours of Liam and Noel being gently supportive of one another? What would that do to their reputations? And they summed it up themselves back in 1994 when they said,
1: "That's the way we are, or the way I am. I always go out and I meet some or whatever. In your world, in my world,
0: exactly. This is Oasis with Acquiesce.

0: This is Oasis with Acquiesce, and that will take us out for As It Happens on this Thursday, October 1st.
1: Happy October. As It Happens, we'll be back again for you tomorrow. I'm Neil Kirksall. Enjoy your evening.
0: And I'm Chris Howden. Good night.

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It's Canada's most prestigious competition for new short fiction. The CBC Short Story Prize is on. 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
1: Feeling despair over the threats to democracy from the billionaire age, or the prediction that we'll see 10 new trillionaires within 4 years? There are solutions, but they require political will. Next on Ideas.
2: From CBC News, the world this hour, I'm Claude Feig. And we begin at the International Space Station above planet Earth.
3: Dragon SpaceX on the big loop. Dragon contact and soft capture complete.
2: That was the moment the Dragon capsule carrying Canadian astronaut Joshua Kutrick and three fellow space travelers arrived at the ISS this evening. They blasted off from Florida this morning as part of a joint mission involving NASA and SpaceX. Their trip took just under 8 hours, the fastest trip to the space station made by an American spacecraft. This is also Kutrick's first trip into orbit. For 6 months, his team will conduct scientific research and station maintenance. Prime Minister Mark Carney officially designating an oil pipeline from Alberta to the BC coast as a project of national interest, meaning the government approval process will be fast-tracked. And while that may be a win for some in Alberta, there will be some hurdles. The CBC's Jennifer Yoon has more.
4: Canadian taxpayer is going to make a lot of money off this pipeline.
5: Prime Minister Mark Carney on why he is fast-tracking a major new oil pipeline with this announcement.
4: The Government of Canada is officially listing the West Coast pipeline as a project of national interest.
5: Oh, yeah. The Pacific Link pipeline would carry 1 million barrels of oil a day from Alberta to the West Coast. While Carney might warm some Western voters feeling alienated by Ottawa, he risks igniting a firestorm elsewhere. Indigenous groups concerned that the government pushed this through with the controversial Building Canada Act. It allows the government to fast-track approval processes. Some Indigenous leaders are talking about mounting a legal challenge, says Jessica Clogg, a lawyer who has represented First Nations groups.
6: Many nations and their council are considering all legal options to oppose this designation.
5: Jennifer Yoon, CBC News, Ottawa.
2: Canada's Minister of International Trade has spoken with the U.S. Trade Representative on the sidelines of a G20 gathering in Milwaukee. It's the first meeting of its kind since trade negotiations stalled in August. Maninder Sidhu says he expressed Ottawa's concerns about trade uncertainties affecting both sides of the border, particularly the auto sector. His counterpart, Jameson Greer, says the U.S. is open to a deal with Canada, but its economic policy applies to all trading partners.
7: We have concluded deals with most of our major trading partners. We have very constructive relations. Our trade deficit's going down. We certainly have technical talks with the Canadians. The reality is there are a handful of outstanding issues that are quite difficult to resolve.
2: Earlier this week, a U.S. ban on some Canadian imports came into effect, including liquor and molasses. In Tennessee, a death row inmate is in critical condition but still alive after two lethal injections failed to kill her. The botched procedure horrified witnesses and is raising serious questions about what went wrong. Paul Hunter has the reaction and the renewed debate about the death penalty.
8: There are very few answers this morning.
9: That's Tennessee Governor Bill Lee on the horribly botched execution attempt in his state. Has this country stunned over what could go so wrong in the attempt to put a prisoner to death? Krista Pike, a 50-year-old woman sentenced to death for a brutal 1995 killing back when she was a teenager, was supposed to have been executed last night by lethal injection. But when the lethal drug pentobarbital was injected into her body, she didn't die. So they injected some more, and she still didn't die. In the run-up to the attempted execution, Pike warned authorities that a lifelong blood disorder would make lethal injection problematic. They went ahead with it anyway. Pike is now in critical condition in hospital under what's described as life-saving care. Tennessee is investigating what happened and has paused all executions in the state for now. Paul Hunter, CBC News, Washington.
2: And that is your World This Hour. For CBC News, I'm Claude Feig.
10: Taking a look at the weather forecast in Calgary, increasing cloudiness in the evening with a chance of showers.

0: showers overnight, a low of 6 degrees. Mainly cloudy on Friday with a chance of showers early in the morning, then clearing and a high of 19. Saturday, sunny, a high of 17. In Lethbridge, clear becoming partly cloudy overnight, a low of 7 degrees. Clearing on Friday, a high of 21. Saturday, sunny, a high of 19. In Medicine Hat, a few clouds overnight, a low of 7. Mainly cloudy with a chance of showers in the morning Friday, then clearing and a high of 21. Saturday, sunny and a high of 20.
1: Do you think billionaires will soon or are too wealthy now to have their wealth curbed?
2: No, I'm really confident, you know, deep down and optimistic about the power of the forces of democracy to prevail.
3: Welcome to Ideas. I'm Nahla Ayed. Never before in the history of the world has so much wealth and power been in the hands of so few at the top. Billionaires are often worth more than the GDPs of entire countries. In fact, the net worth of the world's first trillionaire, Elon Musk, surpasses the GDPs of about 170 countries. But it doesn't have to remain that way.
4: I think we as citizens get to choose our futures.
3: Canadian economist Lars Osberg.
4: We can choose a more equal world, a world where wealth is shared more fairly. But we have to invest ourselves in the political process that demands those changes to institutions. It's not inevitable that we move to a society with greater inequality, greater insecurity, and a continual search by an authoritarian elite for a scapegoat to focus people's anger on while they profit from the continued concentration of wealth at the very top. So there is a dismal possible future outcome out there. I kind of hope that we don't go there, but it's not for sure. It's a choice.
3: A choice between oligarchy and democracy. What some have called the battle of the 21st century. This is part 4 of our series, The Billionaire Age, by Ideas producer Mary Link. And while the realities exposed in the first 3 parts were often dark, there is hope. Today, it's about solutions.
1: When wealth inequality was combated in the past, it took political will.
5: For 12 years, our nation was afflicted with hear nothing, see nothing, do nothing government.
1: Take American President Franklin D. Roosevelt. He was fundamentally a capitalist. He wanted a thriving private sector, but not one with unlimited power and wealth. He wanted to save capitalism from itself. FDR first came to power in 1932, defeating Republican Herbert Hoover, who was in power when Wall Street crashed in 1929 and then the Great Depression.
5: 9 mocking years with the golden calf and 3 long years of the scourge. 9 crazy years at the ticker and 3 long years in the breadlines.

0: best, which is most indifferent to mankind.
1: Roosevelt laid the blame at the feet of wealthy and powerful people, many with massive monopolies.
2: They had begun to consider the government of the United States as a mere appendage to their own affairs. And we know now that government by organized money is just as dangerous as government by organized mob. Never before in all our history have these forces been so united against one candidate as they stand today. They are unanimous in their hate for me, and I welcome their

0: apron.
1: FDR is speaking before a large crowd at Madison Square Gardens in New York on the eve of his second run for presidency in 1939.
0: I should like to have it said of my first administration that in it, the causes of selfishness and

0: Mette a massa!
1: FDR went on to win a second term, during which he raised taxes for the wealthiest to 94% and continued to strengthen social safety nets, part of his New Deal. Similar policies were enacted in other Western countries. All this helped create a strong middle class for only the second time in 700 years. It lasted several decades until the rise of neoliberalism in the early 1980s. And today we find ourselves back in a world with massive levels of wealth inequality, historic levels, where the top 10% own an astonishing 75% of global wealth. As of October 2026, there are now 20 centibillionaires, individuals and families worth more than $100 billion. That's 5 more centibillionaires than the previous year.
2: So just to be clear, like if it was me, if I was the president of the United States today, I would do something pretty dramatic to the people with that kind of wealth.
1: Venture capitalist and civic activist Nick Hanauer.
3: So what would you do, Nick?
2: Give them 12 months to give 95% of their wealth away to charity.
3: I don't think you'll ever become a presidential candidate in this United States.
2: Probably not. That's what I'd do. I'd be like, guys, you're either giving it to me or you're giving it all away.
3: Wow.
2: Because it just is not helpful to anybody that you're worth $100 billion or $200 billion.
1: Okay. This might be a bit too radical for most politicians. Mind you, here's some math. If you made somebody with $100 billion give up 95% of it, they would still be left with $950 million. But Hanauer and others also have more modest suggestions to help fix today's extreme levels of wealth disparity. Because if we continue down this path, it's predicted by 2030, there'll be 10 trillionaires, people with $1 million. That's a frightening amount of power in the hands of just a few non-elected people. So what should we do?
4: First of all, have us discuss the reasons why we should really think about limiting inequality. And second, also, again, opening up the discussion about what kind of society we want, what kind of societies do we want, what kind of world do we want.
1: Belgian Dutch philosopher and economist Ingrid Robbins.
4: And I think one of the things that neoliberal thinking has done to our political imagination is it has kind of closed the discussion on what kind of society we want to be. Because one of the things that neoliberalism did was, we already earlier discussed that it has slashed the top tax rates. But in the realm of ideas, it has also basically said, okay, we're beyond politics. We're all liberal democracies, and this is going to be the dominant model. And we no longer need discussions about what kind of societies do we want. And I think we're now really in a point in history where it's obvious that this was a lie, that neoliberalism itself was deeply political, even though this ideology tried to pretend to be apolitical.
1: And a quick reminder, beyond lowering taxes for the wealthiest, neoliberalism also favors privatization. So things like utilities and healthcare are handed over to private companies, not the state. As well, deregulation of restrictions placed on companies, such as anti-monopoly laws. There's also weakening of unions and a massive reduction of government spending on public services.
2: I would say that the central thing you need to do is you need to tear down the neoclassical and neoliberal economic framework.
1: Nick Hanauer.
2: You need to show people that while that framework of thought is mathematically elegant and internally consistent and broadly understood, it is a pack of lies. It is essentially a protection racket for the very rich, and it is completely untethered from what actually happens on planet Earth.
1: And many of the very rich are working very hard to dismantle fundamental cornerstones of democracies.
5: Look, right now in America in the 2020s, we actually do have a fair number of essential

0: potentially evil billionaires out there.
1: American economist and Nobel laureate Paul Krugman.
0: I mean, I don't think that there's anybody should show restraint in calling out Elon Musk for what he is. And at this point, there was a little while when we used to think that maybe Jeff Bezos was better. Well, he isn't.
1: I wonder, Paul, though, so there's the oligarchs, the Russian oligarchs who get put to the gulag, but the oligarchs that we're talking about, the extreme, the centi-billionaires, the Elon Musks who control satellite, Starlink, very, very vital things that affect countries, democracies, wars. You have Bezos and all those other people who are supporting Trump and what's happening. And if, for example, Elon, his wealth goes up and down, say it's a trillion, are some of these centi-billionaires who are going up towards trillion, are they almost too big to fail in one sense? You know, you can lose in the Gilded Age, people could lose their wealth, but it's almost with that much money and power on top of, you know, having power over the internet and discussion and everything that, say, the, you know, Facebook or Meta has. My concern is, do they have too much wealth now that it can't be curbed and we can't take away their power?
0: Remember always, when we try to think about, you know, are the centibillionaires invulnerable? Are they beyond the reach of politics, right or left? You know, are they too big for a reformist political movement to take down? Are they too big for a right-wing government that's decided that they're no longer useful to take down? You have to remember that wealth, you know, what is wealth? It's not as if Elon Musk has a castle full of gold and has his guards around it. That wealth in the modern world is just ones and zeros. It's just digital stuff. It's property rights that in the end are given by governments and can be taken away.
1: One key solution being recommended is imposing higher taxes on the wealthiest, which neoliberal policies have been slashing since the 1980s, arguing without clear evidence that the more we allow the wealthy to acquire more wealth, the more wealth will trickle down to the rest of us.
0: Yeah, trickle down has never worked, and it's not for lack of trying. It's been done again and again, and it's one of those things where the people who propose it will not take no for an answer. They'll say, I'm going to cut taxes on the wealthy, and just you watch the economic boom that follows. And then when the economic boom doesn't follow, they never admit that they were wrong, and they just keep on proposing the same thing.
1: Krugman says raising taxes for the rich is a sound economic idea.
0: There supposedly was a time when Sweden, under certain circumstances, when there was a marginal tax rate of more than 100%, where you actually were worse off by making more money. And you know, I'm not for that, but the United States, the most successful period of economic growth we had was during the generation that followed World War II. And for much of that period, we had a top marginal tax rate of more than 90%. And somehow or other, people kept on investing and innovating. And in fact, we had better economic growth then than we ever had before or since.
1: These days, of course, there are no proposals for a 90% tax on billionaires. But there is a call for countries to sign a global agreement to levy a mere 2% wealth tax on the ultra-rich. Now, to be clear, it'd be a tax on their net wealth, not their income, which some billionaires have said is zero, nothing, as in zero income. I'm looking at you, Mr. Bezos. The main proponent behind this 2% wealth tax is the French economist Gabriel Zucman. Can you tell me how you came about this and explain it a bit for me?
2: Absolutely, yes. So the idea is to have a floor, a minimum tax for the super rich, defined indeed in France, where a law like that was passed by the National Assembly, defined as people who have more than 100 million euros in net wealth. And so there's a body of work that shows that these individuals, they pay very little income tax today.
1: But would a mere 2% wealth tax have any real impact?
2: Yeah, so with a minimum tax of just 2% on the wealth of billionaires, 3,000 people globally, that would generate about $250 billion in US dollars in additional tax revenue for the planet as a whole. And that's a lot of money. According to the best estimates that we have,

0: For instance, developing countries, they need an additional $500 billion each year to face the challenges of climate change. And so you can get half of that with just this modest minimum tax on the super rich.
1: Economist Nitin Bharti is the South and Southeast Asia coordinator at the World Inequality Lab and a professor at the University of Western Australia.
2: Let's say if tomorrow India starts imposing a very small 2% of wealth tax on just the top 0.04% of the population, it will result into about 2.5% of GDP. That's the concentration is so high that even imposing such a small tax on such small population can result in such a large resources, which can help in sort of funding the education, health, and nutrition aspect in India. Like, it can help Indian government to increase the social spending. So I think we are not there yet. In India, I think, at least from my reading, it seems that Indian government is still shy about sort of discussing this openly. But everyone sees the inequality. It's so visible that you don't need to sort of show them by number, right? Like, you go to any big metro cities in India, be it Mumbai, Bangalore, Delhi, you can see the high level of inequality right there at your face.
1: In 2026 alone, the annual wealth of billionaires jumped by 25%. So a 2% wealth tax would hardly make a dent in their soaring wealth. And what is sort of really interesting is that it is a very modest tax, as you've called it. It's only 2%. Why the resistance? Who's resisting? Is it the governments? Is it people who see the American dream kind of philosophy and want to themselves someday become wealthy? Is it the billionaires themselves? Who is resisting what seems to be a really reasonable idea?
0: It's the billionaires themselves, first of all, because, and they have good reason to, they hate it and have good reasons to hate it because they understand that the income tax, you know, they don't pay it, so they don't care. You know, you can increase the top marginal income tax, right? It would barely make any difference for them. The inheritance or the estate tax, you know, it's far in the future, they don't care. But this annual tax on something that's really hard to manipulate or to hide with no exemption or anything, that would actually make them pay significantly more. So they don't like it, and they're powerful, and they fight for their interests.
1: Zuckman says resistance is also coming from the few still hanging on to the widely debunked trickle-down theory and fear that billionaires will move to another country if the tax is imposed. Zuckman has a solution. In 2024, Zuckman presented his 2% global tax proposal to G20 world leaders in Brazil.
0: I had the pleasure to work with Brazil when Brazil chaired the G20 in 2024. And we put this proposal, this idea on the agenda, on the map. It was the first time ever that people at the G20, finance ministers, heads of state, discussed this very topic of extreme wealth, what to do about it. And even the first time it was discussed at the G7, the G7 was created in 1975. Think of this, you know, half a century. They meet all the time. Never once have they discussed what is presumably one of the most pressing issues of our time.
1: They never once discussed the problem of extreme wealth.
0: Of extreme wealth, of the fact that the super rich are not taxed, of how to address that issue collectively. And so that in itself, the fact that now it's in the declarations, it's being discussed, is a huge progress.
1: But you do need, what you say is the coalition, the willing. It doesn't have to be everybody on board. It doesn't have to be all the countries. But I would imagine that it has to be some of the major countries. And so what reaction are you getting from the G7 into this? I know that Spain, the financial minister there, has been supportive of the idea of the 2%. I think Brazil is also, but what about the big players? I'm not even including United States in that.
0: France is supportive. South Africa is supportive. Outside of the G20, you have countries like Mexico, like Chile. And more important than that, people are supportive. You know, everywhere you have 75%, 80% of the population that is strongly in favor of proposals like that. In fact, in many countries, this is the number one most popular economic policy proposal. You know, it's an overwhelming majority of people across party lines. So that's what makes me optimistic. And then on your question of, do we need an international agreement? Do we need all countries or all big countries to be on board? The answer is no. What we need is at least one country in any

0: country on its own, and it could be Canada tomorrow, can do it, can say, look, our billionaires, our centimillionaires, they will have to pay minimum 2%. And what they're going to say is very simple. They're going to say, oh, if you do that, they don't like the tax because they understand it would be quite effective. And so what they will say, oh, we will leave the country. They will threaten to leave. And what you have to answer is no, because what we are going to do is if you leave, we will keep taxing you after you've left. And why? First, because that's justified. If you've become a billionaire in Canada and now you move to the Cayman Islands, look, your wealth, it was in part, everybody agrees with that, was collective creation, benefit from education and health and so on in Canada. And so you will still have to pay the tax for 5-10 years, we can discuss, after you've left, if you move to a country that doesn't tax you. And number two, we can do that because, you know, 10-15 years ago, there was a lot of financial opacity in tax havens, there was bank secrecy, but now there's an automatic exchange of bank information. So even if you move to the Cayman Islands, it's possible to track your wealth and your income and to keep subjecting you to that tax. And so what it means is that any country on its own can do it. And as soon as we will have countries like Canada or France or Brazil doing it, what history shows is that that's what paves the way for international coordination.
1: I'm curious, what has been the reaction from Canada? You've met lots of people in the G20. We have this share, this high share of wealth. Have you had any reaction from Canada about the 2% proposal?
0: You know, in my conversations with the previous government, there was interest.
2: He's referring to Justin Trudeau's government here.
0: And there was Chrystia Freeland in particular seemed supportive on the substance of the idea. Like many world leaders, in fact, when you explain the idea, the proposal, most of them say, and that seems to make a lot of sense, you know, we have to go there. Now the question is, who's going to have the vision and the leadership to say, we will pave the way?
3: Canada did not come out in support of the wealth tax when I was finance minister.
2: Chrystia Freeland, why don't we have a wealth tax? She has a few concerns about such a tax, including the fear that billionaires may move.
3: It is very easy for Canadians to move south of the border and operate in the United States. It's easy for Canadians to stay here, but to invest their money in the United States. So,
2: but it almost feels like a scare tactic that they're using because not everybody's going to move. And one third of billionaires now, they're inherited money, that the majority of billionaires aren't innovators. They're in the finance business. Now, I don't know how people would feel like that, but they're not necessarily creating jobs per se. And so, I mean, that there's issue there too, right?
3: Look, it can be a scare tactic. And in every country, an argument that is made is, you can't put this tax in place because all the innovators, all the wealth creators will leave. Of course, it's a scare tactic. But for a country like Canada, it's also a reality for us. And so we have to bear it in mind.
2: But the French economist Gabriel Zucman says politicians have to realize these threats are overblown.
0: They think that it would be great to do that if we could do it, but we can't. Because we live in a globalized world and the rich will move, and it's just hopeless. It's like shooting ourselves in the foot. It's self-defeating. And that's why it's so important to explain how those forces of tax competition, threatening to move and so on, can be tamed, that there are actual, practical, actionable solutions to make this tax work, even when there's no, or not yet, an international agreement that it can work unilaterally.
2: Still, a wealth tax is a tough sell. France's National Assembly took some initial steps towards passing one, but the country's Conservative Senate voted against it. And in 2026, the proposal was excluded from the budget, making a group of French billionaires who had pushed against it very, very happy. But despite these setbacks, Zucman hasn't given up and says the 2% wealth tax remains a viable solution. Paul Krugman.
4: I'm all for a global wealth tax. I think there's a lot to be said for it, except political practicality. It's very hard to implement, tricky. I mean, it could be done. I mean, among other things, if we could have agreement among the world's advanced nations, advanced meaning not a moral thing, but just in terms of per capita GDP. But if the world's wealthy countries agreed in common to tax large

0: fortunes. We could do that. Modern governments have enormous administrative capacity if they choose to. We could certainly manage to do it, and it would be a good thing. There's a lot to be said for a wealth tax. It's also probably not anything that can happen anytime soon.
1: But maybe it is starting to happen. On November 3rd, Californians will vote on a proposal for a one-time 5% wealth tax on residents who have more than $1 billion in assets. 90% of the money raised would go to healthcare and 10% to food assistance and public education. Google co-founder and Senti billionaire Sergey Brin has spent more than $100 million fighting it. Despite the pushback, polls indicate a slight majority in favor of the tax. This is Ideas. I'm Nahla Ayed. Wealth taxes aren't the only solution to inequality. There are others, like closing tax loopholes that favor billionaires. This is part four of Ideas producer Mary Link's series, The Billionaire Age.
2: You had this great line that you quoted, socialism for the rich and capitalism for the poor.
3: Yes, I don't think I invented this though.
2: No, but it's a great line.
3: Yeah.
2: Belgian-Dutch philosopher and economist Ingrid Robbins.
3: So I really think there's a lot of tension between imaginations that we have. We have these myths about the rich being the generators of welfare, the heroes, the exceptionally good people. And yes, some of them are exceptionally talented, but there are hardworking people all over society. And the rich have just over the last kind of five decades taken exceptionally well care of themselves through hiring the people from the wealth defense industry.
2: The wealth defense industry, a collection of professionals like lawyers, private bankers, and accountants, all trying hard to find loopholes so the ultra-rich and corporations can avoid paying taxes, often through tax havens. Around $1 trillion U.S. dollars in profits were shifted by multinationals to tax havens in 2023, according to the latest research by the EU Tax Observatory. And an estimated $12.6 trillion belonging to wealthy individuals was held in tax havens. $12.6 trillion. That's a lot of unpaid taxes that could have gone towards public spending.
3: It's not just the revenue that's missed, but it is also the general feeling that people have that the game is rigged. And I think that explains at least part of the increase in votes for populist parties. And I don't think you can blame people for it. So many people, and I think rightly so, feel that there is an elite in the world, an economic elite that has really, really taken good care of itself and of the top 10, 20, 30% of the population. So we need fiscal fairness also because we have a social contract in each country, but we also have a social contract in the world. So that's an implicit thing. It's basically the kind of implicit agreement that we have between all the people that live together. And the rules need to be fair, and they need to be fair for everyone. And if people see that the richest can get away with stalling their money in tax havens or having all these fiscal constructions, then of course they become resentful towards politics. And I think it's a rational reaction. So we need to close tax havens and we need to enforce the rules, the fiscal rules, not just because of the revenue it will generate, but also because of, for political reasons, to strengthen democracy.
2: Wealthy Canadians and large corporations have at least $682 billion in known tax havens, a whopping 165% increase since 2014, according to Canadians for Tax Fairness. The resulting loss to public revenue is estimated to be at least $15 billion annually. But the Canadian government continues to allow the use of tax havens. What would you say to Prime Minister Carney directly about why he should rethink the tax havens?
3: So I think Canada is in a really interesting position because

0: because Canada is a major country. It's a dominant player. And I think it has also, the Canadian voters have really also made a fist towards the politics that Trump wants to implement. So I think Canada may actually be in a position to become a moral leader, to take leadership in the moral realm. And I think the area of curbing illicit financial flows and closing tax havens would be low-hanging fruit to show moral leadership.
1: Tax havens are a bad thing.
2: Economist and Nobel laureate Paul Krugman.
1: They should not exist. They do exist, and people are going to make use of them. There's only a certain amount of moral suasion. And if there's somebody, I mean, if you are a money manager, unfortunately, you kind of have a fiduciary duty to your clients to take advantage of some of the things out there, even if you think it's wrong. But if you are going to be a moral crusader while trying to also be a fund manager, you're probably not going to keep the fund manager job. But the tax havens, the right thing to do is to have treaties to close down those havens, or if we can't get those, to at least take unilateral action to close them down. I mean, a lot of individual wealth is hidden in the phrase I've seen is treasure islands, places where you can in fact hide it. And corporations, in some ways, the corporate use of tax havens is an even bigger issue.
2: Before he became prime minister, Mark Carney worked in the private sector for Brookfield Asset Management, which had, and still has, billions of untaxed dollars tucked away in tax havens. If Mark Carney was listening, I mean, here is our prime minister. He's a liberal. He believes in a strong social net and all those things. And yet, he himself was involved with tax havens and still justifies that. Why do people that are seen as liberal, why do you think it's difficult for someone like him to let go of the notion that tax havens are a good idea?
1: So I'm actually in the unusual position for me of actually knowing Mark Carney. Before he was demoted to his current position, he ran something called the Group of 30, of which I'm a member. And you know, he is what he appears to, at least as far as I can tell, he is what he appears to be, which is a decent guy, a liberal in the American sense, and cares about social justice and social programs, but also, you know, living in the world. People aren't saints. People who claim to be saints are probably on average intolerable. And if you're going to be in the world of finance and the financial industry, then you're going to, it's hard to do what arguably is the right thing. I guess I'm willing to cut some slack. What you really want is an environment where it's not a big problem for yourself, where you maybe lose some money by refusing to do things that you think are bad, but you can still have a career. People do. I mean, you could criticize. I'm not going to exonerate Carney entirely. We can criticize people who aren't willing to make that choice. But you know, God knows, with all of the terrible things, with all of the truly evil people out there in our current political scene, Carney's sins seem to me to be really pretty trivial.
2: Yeah, and I'm not trying to vilify him myself, but I'm trying to understand why now he's in a different position. What would be his obstacle if he was to change his mind on tax havens? Would it, and not, I don't think it would be about personal wealth for him, but is he so conditioned, people of that stature? I mean, because it's not going to lose him votes, because the minority are the ones who benefit from tax havens. What would be the fallout for him?
1: Look, even in Canada, money has to count. I know you don't have the complete corruption of the political system by money that we do here south of the border, but alienate business people too much. It's not just that they, you know, pay for campaigns, but they have a role in the media. And I don't know enough to know whether Carney is compromising too much.
2: Christia, I talked to Paul Krugman. That's one. Mm-hmm.

0: when people...
1: Yeah.
0: I asked Canada's former finance minister, Chrystia Freeland, for her opinion on tax havens. And I have to say, her answer surprises me. He said to me that tax havens are bad, that tax havens shouldn't exist. Not trying to put you on the spot here, but...
1: No, you're not putting me on the spot. I agree with that.
0: Do you?
1: I 100% agree with that.
0: Wow. Mark Carney doesn't.
1: I totally agree with Paul's point about tax havens. It's actually something that we debated at Finance Committee, that we debated in the House of, well, actually not so much in the House of Commons, but in Finance Committee. And that is a problem. It absolutely is a problem. The thing, though, is we should not expect... The important thing is to set up the rules so that people have incentives to behave properly.
0: Have you talked? Does he support to get rid of tax havens himself?
1: Mark Carney is my friend. He is Canada's prime minister. He's the leader of the Liberal Party, and I support him.
0: Right. Okay. But you don't know where his stand is on tax havens or...
1: I think the Prime Minister is the person to talk to about okay. his positions.
0: Okay. So I wrote to the Prime Minister and asked this. In light of the historic levels of wealth concentration at the very top, would the Prime Minister support ending the use of tax havens by Canadian companies and individuals? But the Prime Minister's office didn't give me an answer. And instead passed this question on to the Ministry of Finance. In their email response, there was no direct mention of tax havens. It added that it would be, quote, inappropriate to answer questions on potential changes to the tax law. Another problem of the billionaire age is that we allow huge fortunes to be amassed in the first place, especially these days, by tech moguls.
2: One of, I think, the mistakes made by well-meaning progressives and liberals from the 90s onward was the following. Many said, okay, well, here's what we need to do. We'll just let the rich get wealthier and then, you know, grow the pie. And then later on, once we've generated all this wealth, we'll tax everyone and redistribute it.
0: Columbia Law Professor Tim Wu is an authority on antitrust issues and was the special assistant to President Biden during his administration on technology and competition policy.
2: And this sort of let people get rich now, but then redistribute it later, that was sort of the way a lot of people reconciled their discomfort with wealth aggregation and their desire to be progressive. But also their desire not to repeat the mistakes of the communist nations, which seemed to seize too much and were not successful either. So the problem, which is in retrospect kind of obvious, is that when people earn enormous amounts of money, they tend to think of it as theirs. And when it comes time to redistribute it later, they're very effective at preventing the redistribution from happening at all. So certainly been the story in the United States where, you know, the piles of money, hundreds of billions of dollars, in some cases in companies, trillions of dollars in cash, all piled up. And there was no movement that was successful to try to tax and redistribute it. So it's a problem that isn't easily addressed by just saying, all right, turn on the taxes. I think the longest term path runs through a redistribution of economic power. This is partially why I'm a believer in the antitrust laws. I do think you need taxes, but I also think you need a deconcentration of the ability to earn money in the first place. One of the words for this is pre-distribution. You need to pre-distribute the ability to earn to start with, so a lot of people are making money, not just a small minority.
0: Wu says, along with Paul Krugman, you also need strong unions to combat wealth inequality.
2: Oh, I think unions are a huge part of it. So, you know, I live in the United States where unions are down to about 6 or 7% of the private workforce.

0: So you need to have some kind of counterweight to corporate power, employer power. I think for the last 30 years, we sort of thought that, well, companies want to treat people well because, it's in their interest to have happy workers and so on. But what we didn't think about is the pressures that companies face to constantly be reducing costs. And what that means is either firing people or keeping wages flat. So there's no question in my mind that you have to have countervailing power in the form of unions to keep things fair. Now, that said, I don't think unions are beyond criticism. I think in some ways, I'm speaking about the United States, that in some ways unions have failed to really convince people that they, and part of it's company propaganda, I know that, but sometimes they haven't convinced people that they're really going to serve their interests. So I think people are making it better. I think the main unions are trying to reform themselves right now, but we definitely need a lively, union movement to countervail corporate power.
1: Beyond unions, another way to improve salaries at the basic level is for governments to raise the minimum wage. Nick Hanauer.
2: So if it was me, if I could just change the law in the United States, I would instantly raise the minimum wage to $25 an hour for all large corporations. And I would hold companies that have, let's call it 500 to 5,000 employees to $20 an hour. And for all small businesses, it would be 15.
1: And that, Hanauer says, would be a huge boost to the economy overall.
2: That's actually how the economy goes. When workers are paid more money, businesses have more customers and hire more workers. There's an enormous amount of empirical evidence to support it. There is no evidence that contravenes this basic idea. And you have to be able to show people that even though their favorite economics professor continues to think that if you raise the minimum wage, it will be automatic job loss, that is just factually incorrect, that they were just very mistaken about economic cause and effect, and that in fact, most of the policies that seem intuitively sensible to most people, like making sure that people get paid enough to get by without food stamps by giant corporations, isn't bad for the economy. It's actually good for it. And that is a big battle. Because if you've been in this business, you hear these excuses again and again. What the rich never say, what the Chamber of Commerce never says, what the Cato Institute never says is the poor. Can I say that? You can bleep it. What they say is, oh, we care about the poor so much. That's why we have to keep wages low. Because if we raise their wages, they'll all lose their jobs. So the trick is always the same, is to use pro-social language for anti-social ends. And what's funny, of course, is that in the moment, these claims always seem plausible, right? Maybe if you do constrain these people, it will be bad for everybody. But if you look back in history, they say they've been saying the same thing. You know, it was the cigarettes people say it, and the lead people say it, and the DDT people said it. And, like, you name a harmful thing, I'll show you a bunch of, middle-aged white guys making pro-social arguments for why that horrible thing is good for everybody, right?
1: Most of the potential solutions we have discussed so far, and many others we haven't, are for the most part relatively straightforward. Paul Krugman.
3: So all of this is well within, not only with, well within what you can imagine doing, but it's things that we used to do. So it's not hard.
1: Oh, sure, you might say that happened in the past, but it can't happen today, especially in a capitalist country. Well, have you heard of Denmark?
3: I don't want utopia. All I really kind of want is Denmark, right? And Denmark exists, and it's not utopia, and not everybody is happy, but you can do that.
1: And what is Denmark to you?
3: Denmark is an example of a social democratic society that is with a strong safety net, powerful representation of workers through unions, high taxes, but not crippling. And if the United States could go a third of the way towards that, I would be extremely happy.
4: I absolutely agree on the Danish point.
1: Christia Friedland.
4: And actually, Francis Fukuyama has this sort of famous line where he says, becoming more like Denmark. And he argues

0: that that sort of should be the direction that democratic capitalism, that democratic market economies try to go. I broadly agree with him. And you're right that one of the things Denmark has figured out how to do is have a very generous social safety net and also a strongly growing economy and a lot of innovation, right? And Ozempic, that's Denmark.
1: And so Denmark has a much higher rate of, let's see, I just wrote that. Denmark has the top income rates are 52%. Capital gains is 42%. They have one of the lowest income inequalities. They have a thriving middle class. Taxes didn't scare away people from Denmark. Could that ever be our future?
0: Again, I think Denmark is a very admirable society and country. It is really different from our own, but I think we have a lot to learn from them.
1: Tim Wu discusses Denmark in his book, The Age of Extraction. You write about Denmark as a sort of a shining example where they have a healthy sort of middle class and economy. And it's funny because I was speaking to Paul Krugman and he said to me, quote, "I don't want utopia. All I really kind of want is Denmark."
2: Yeah.
1: So what is it about Denmark that can teach the rest of us in terms of, because it's among the wealthiest and most egalitarian nation on earth. So how did it achieve this and what can we learn from them?
2: Yeah, I think there's a few nations on earth, Denmark, other Scandinavian countries, Taiwan, in to some degree, Japan, Korea. These are countries that managed to grow extremely wealthy without enormous imbalances in wealth. Obviously, they have some, Korea has some very wealthy families and so on. But a country like Taiwan or a country like Denmark, there's an extraordinary level of equality and an explosion of the mythology that you can only be really equal and poor or have a rich country but have enormous inequality. And so I think for those of us who, want to believe that, that you can have wealth and also equality, that the fact these countries have done it is very inspiring.
1: The question we have to ask ourselves, I think, is this. What is the purpose of an economic system if it's not about creating billionaire and trillionaire overlords?
3: If prosperity in human societies is best understood as the accumulation of solutions to human problems, which is what it really is, then every economic act becomes an explicit moral choice. Are you solving people's problems or are you creating more problems than you're solving?
1: Nick Hanauer.
3: And if that becomes the responsibility of business, if you change from the old paradigm, which is just make money for your shareholders, to solve human problems in a fair and sustainable way, and profit is the reward you get for doing that, then you have made you've taken a big bite out of the worst impulses and the worst behavior.
1: The British economist John Maynard Keynes, who is a great influence in your own economic viewpoints, he was said to have always treated economics as preeminently a matter for ethical judgments. What are your thoughts on that?
4: How do we think about economics? Adam Smith's first big book was The Theory of Moral Sentiments. And economics is not just moral. A lot of it is just how stuff happens.
1: Paul Krugman.
4: Alfred Marshall, great Edwardian economist, said it was about the ordinary business of life. And I sometimes say that economics is about the least interesting aspects of human behavior. It's about the mundane decisions that we make, getting and spending and all of that. And a lot of that is not moral. But the purpose, if you treat it as purely a technocratic enterprise, you're missing the point. Economics is supposed to be something that we do in order to make society better. And a lot of that involves, you do need to understand supply and demand and marginal rates of return and all of that. But in the end, you should never forget that this is about people and it's for people.
1: The British philosopher Thomas Hobbes described in 1651, Without government, we would end up as a state of nature. And increasingly, we're seeing in the neoliberal world, you know, move away from looking after healthcare, education, various things like that. What does a state of nature mean, and what is its implications in today's neoliberal world?
5: Thomas Hobbes had this basically justification for governmental rule, for a state at all, for government.
1: Philosopher and economist Ingrid Robbins.
5: And his argument, in summarized in a nutshell, is that if we do not have a government or somebody who basically makes sure there are rules and that there is protection of individuals' lives, but also their property, that there would be a war of everyone, every single person against all other persons. And that would be the what he calls a state of nature. And he describes this as life would be brutish and short, because basically everybody would just attack each other. So you have to think of about a situation like war and anarchy. And I think the lesson to learn from this whole tradition of what we call social contract theory is that we basically need a government, a well-functioning government, to provide us with some background conditions that make it possible for us to live good lives. And this is important because I do think we cannot live without a good government. At the same time, we see that if we look at our actually existing governments, we do have reasons to criticize them. I am very critical even about my own government, the Dutch government, which is still by international standards, I think a relatively good government. But we have, as citizens, we have to be critical about our government and keep pressing our governments to be caring for the common good, for solving collective action problems that are problems that cannot be solved by individuals, and also for making sure that we can live lives that are better if we live together than if we were to live in a state of anarchy. And I think this is a big disagreement that I have with libertarians or the tech bros from Silicon Valley, because they believe we should get rid of governments. But if you have their preferred worldview, they would be in charge. They would be the bosses. And basically, they would abolish democracy. And then it's basically our purchasing power and our political power that will determine how good our lives are. Whereas I think we should keep striving for a world where everybody has equal opportunities, independent of what your innate talents are, where you were born, with the parents you were born with, and so forth. And so that's a very different view. What we owe to each other. And that is, in the end, really the fundamental question. What do we owe to each other in society, and how do we want to live together? And I think it's really, really urgent that we have rational and reasoned conversations about this.
6: Conversations that should feature the one question that rarely, if ever, gets asked: how much money is enough? That's part 5 of our series, The Billionaire Age, by Ideas producer Mary Link. You just heard part 4. Technical production, Danielle Duval. Lisa Ayuso is the web producer of Ideas. Senior producer, Nika Lalukšić. Greg Kelly is the executive producer of Ideas. And I'm Nala Ayed.
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12: The actor Ed Helms has spent his career playing the nice guy, but in his new movie, he has to play a mean character. He'll be here to tell you about having to adjust to that role and the not-so-eco-friendly way he traveled from the set of The Hangover to the set of The Office.
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10: I'm Claude Feig. A Dragon capsule carrying Canadian astronaut Joshua Kutrick and three fellow space travelers.

0: Travelers has arrived at the International Space Station. They blasted off from Florida this morning as part of a joint mission involving NASA and SpaceX. Their trip took just under 8 hours, the fastest trip to the space station made by an American spacecraft. The CBC's Karen Pauls has more.
1: Ignition and liftoff.
2: And with that, Canadian astronaut Joshua Kutrick begins his six-month mission on the International Space Station. Here's his reaction right after liftoff.
3: SpaceX, thank you for the ride. It's good to be here. To my colleagues, friends, and family in both countries, NASA, the Canadian Space Agency, and the Royal Canadian Air Force, thank you for everything you've done to get us here, the start of what will hopefully be a long, a safe, and an impactful mission.
2: Kutrick's mission is half space station operation and maintenance. For example, upgrading the power supply that may require a spacewalk, and half scientific research, focusing on how the human body changes in microgravity. Kutrick will be away for the birth of his third child. Officials will give him some time off, and maybe even a live stream, so he can be a part of that moment on Earth as he's orbiting 400 kilometers above. Karen Pauls, CBC News, Kennedy Space Center, Florida.
0: Canada appears to be making strides in its push to diversify trade beyond the U.S. At a meeting of a G20 trade ministers in Milwaukee, the Canadian delegation says that it has advanced talks with both the European Union and India. The CBC's Katie Simpson has more.
4: Canada has everything, and we need everything.
5: When you speak to European Trade Commissioner Mauro Sefcovic, there is a palpable sense of enthusiasm about the possibility of a new agreement between the EU and Canada, strongly suggesting it remains on track to be reached and announced by the end of this month.
4: That we want to focus on building the alliance of the future.
5: Canada's International Trade Minister, Maninder Sidhu, says the U.S. uncertainty can make Canada look good to new partners.
6: They know we're not a country that will turn the taps off and on.
5: While he's not formally involved in bilateral negotiations with the Americans, he did have a brief chat with the U.S. Trade Representative Jamieson Greer about the need to reach a deal.
7: We certainly have technical talks with the Canadians. The reality is there are a handful of outstanding issues that are quite difficult to resolve.
5: Ambassador Greer also shrugged off any concern about other countries looking to reduce dependence on the U.S. economy.
7: These are very low-growth jurisdictions, and low growth plus low growth is still low growth.
5: Katie Simpson, CBC News, Milwaukee, Wisconsin.
0: New York's governor has appointed a special prosecutor to lead the investigation into rape allegations at a Cornell University fraternity house 2 years ago. Kathy Hochul has appointed New York's Attorney General Letitia James to oversee the investigation. A former student at the university, identified as Jane Doe, alleged that she was sexually assaulted in October of 2024. The local district attorney did not prosecute then, citing insufficient evidence. But this week, new details have surfaced about the university's response to the rape allegations and lack of charges against seven frat members named in the lawsuit. The family of Rene Good is suing the U.S. federal government and several immigration officials. In January, the 37-year-old mother of three was fatally shot by an immigration officer in Minneapolis during anti-ICE protests. Good's brother, Brent Ganger, is one of the plaintiffs alleging wrongful death and other violations.
8: Although she didn't ask for this, she would be proud of us for moving forward with this lawsuit to find accountability in order to protect other families that might go through the same thing.
0: The U.S. Department of Homeland Security has previously defended good shooting as a justified use of force. And a Nova Scotia judge has dismissed a sexual assault case against Trailer Park Boys actor Mike Smith. He played Bubbles on the program, who was accused in connection with an alleged assault in 2017. And that is your World This Hour. For CBC News, I'm Claude Fahey.
9: Taking a look at the weather forecast in Calgary, increasing cloudiness in the evening with a chance of showers overnight, a low of 6 degrees. Mainly cloudy on Friday with a chance of showers early in the morning, then clearing in a high of 19. Saturday, sunny, a high of 17. In Lethbridge, clear, becoming partly cloudy overnight, a low of 7 degrees. Clearing on Friday, a high of 21. Saturday, sunny, a high of 19. In Medicine Hat, a few clouds overnight, a low of 7. Mainly cloudy with a chance of showers in the morning Friday, then clearing in a high of 21. Saturday, sunny, and a high of 20.
10: Hey, I'm Tom Power. Welcome to Q. When the actor Ed Helms was starting out in comedy, he worked in this dingy, leaky, smelly dump of a comedy club. Now, Ed went on to work on The Daily Show with Jon Stewart,

0: star in the TV show The Office and the hit movie The Hangover, but he says it was those days in that disgusting club that he knew exactly what he wanted to do. Ed stars in a new Canadian movie, which is sort of an indigenous version of Mighty Ducks called Smudge the Blades. He'll be here to tell you what motivates him these days and the time he chartered a plane to shoot two roles at the same time. Plus, when Emma Pennell was a kid, they heard opera on CBC Radio and thought it was so boring, and now they're taking the stage at the biggest opera company in Canada. They will be here to tell you their incredible story. All that and so much more coming up on Q. All right, so I don't know if you relate to this when you listen to the news, when you read about, you know, famine, about injustice, about any of the problems that surround us, corporate greed. The actor Ed Helms says when he hears about these things, he moves around the world just kind of heartbroken. Like his default state is walking around upset that the world isn't exactly as kind and compassionate a place as he hoped it would be. So he says he brought that confusion and sometimes like misguided hope that things can get any better to the roles where maybe you saw him for the first time, including the salesman Andy Bernard on The Office.
1: I begged Dwight and Jim to give me Aaron for Secret Santa, and I decided to give Aaron the 12 days of Christmas. Is it my fault that the first 8 days there's basically 30 birds?
0: I mean, he's doing his best. When you talk to Ed Helms, you realize that while he was shooting The Office, a lot was going on. Like, he was also shooting a little movie called The Hangover, which he's going to have a great story about doing those two things at once. The Hangover, by the way, went on to be the highest grossing R-rated comedy ever. And since then, thanks to all that success, Ed's been able to be a bit more selective with what he does. And back to what I was saying, the work he is doing now, he hopes aligns with the change he wants to see in the world. So this year, he stars in two Canadian films that premiered at the Toronto International Film Festival. One is called The Stunt Driver. The other is called Smudge the Blades. And in Smudge the Blades, he plays this kind of angry, tough, cruel coach of an indigenous hockey team called the Treaty Six Blades in northern Alberta. So Ed Helms came into the studio. It's worth mentioning. The film took home TIFF's Best Canadian Discovery Award. But yeah, what a storyteller he is. He's going to tell you some great stories about how he got started in this business. He also has a great song he chose at the end of the interview that helps him when he's going through a bad day. So if you're having a bad day, stick around for that. But we started with his role in Smudge the Blades. He says his character is borderline evil, and all his characters up until this point have been pretty goofy and silly. So how did he find taking on such a different role?
2: I have to say it's a challenge. It's a little bit of a challenge, but it is. I enjoy the challenge, but it doesn't come easily. I was raised in a very sort of repressed Southern household where it's you got to make everyone comfortable and feel good and take care of everybody.
3: Right.
2: So the screaming and berating people it's not terribly organic, but yeah, it actually was a very cool challenge. And it's almost like a darker shade. Andy Bernard was always a very volatile.
3: Yeah, there's darkness there, buddy, in that character on The Office for sure.
2: Yeah, there's a volatility to that character that this is just sort of, it's like Andy Bernard without the layer of comedy.
1: I graduated from anger management the same way I graduated from Cornell, on time. Now I'm back, got a second chance, and I'm not gonna blow it. So look out, Dunder Mifflin. I mean, look out in a fun way, you know, not like I'm going to hurt you.
0: What I loved about Andy Bernard is that he would have this aggression and then immediately try to be cool right afterwards. Like the scene in very famous scene where you punch the wall.
2: Yeah.
0: You get very angry and you punch the wall. And my favorite moment of that is he punches the wall and then immediately after is like, okay.
2: Yeah.
0: Everyone. Okay.
2: That was an overreaction.
0: That's right. That was an overreaction.
4: And I'm also sorry that a lot of people here, for some reason, think it's funny to steal someone's personal property and hide it from them. Here's a little news flash. It's not funny.
1: That was an overreaction.
2: Yeah. That's like just trying to recapture sanity.
3: Yeah.
2: Is you got to kind of name it.
3: Yeah.
2: And

0: try to make it funny.
1: Yeah.
0: And if it's that bad, if you punched a hole in the wall,
1: yeah,
0: ain't nobody laughing.
2: Hey, buddy, as an Irish Catholic, I get it.
0: Yeah.
2: You have a big blowout, and then you kind of go like, anyway, everyone's pretty good, right? Everyone's feeling all right.
0: Yeah, we're okay.
2: We're going to kidding around.
0: Yeah,
2: you know, don't worry about it.
0: A couple of noogies, we're moving on.
2: Is there something about Caitlin, our producer out there, who's producing this piece? Hi, Caitlin.

0: which is about another Indigenous story about an Indigenous hockey team in Canada. Is there something going on with you and your production company that these are the kind of stories you're interested in amplifying, or is it a coincidence? Or,
1: you know, Rutherford Falls was an entry point for me into the Native American filmmaking community, and it started out as a sort of a way to tell the stories that we wanted to tell in that show.
2: Our town. Now, the terms of the deal were laid out in this document. One of those terms was to honor the exact location the deal was made, which is why, a century later, both parties came together and erected a statue of old Lawrence, affectionately known today as Big Larry. Question.
3: Did they make a statue of any Minnishanka?
2: Great question. And bronze was very expensive at the time, so they really only had a budget for the one.
1: It was a new experience and a new world for me to kind of understand so much more about the experience and the world of the Native American community at large. And then and that just opened so many more areas of interest and collaboration and people that I admired and wanted to work with. Yeah, just a path that I've grown a lot.
0: You strike me as a very curious fella. Anyway, when I was doing a bunch of research on you, one of the things that I found about you is that you do tend to go deep and you do kind of want to learn about a lot of different things. I read a story that when you were a kid, you were sort of obsessed with the World Book Encyclopedia. Is that true?
1: Yeah. Yeah, we had this, the World Book Encyclopedia. I think it was the 1976 edition.
0: That was the best edition.
1: That's the one, yeah, if you're going to get it.
0: That's the King James.
1: And it was on our bookshelf, and it was, you know, it's a huge, it's about 6 feet of books. Mm-hmm. Each letter in the alphabet gets a volume. And I mean, the World Book Encyclopedias are everything. It's just all wonderful randomness, and it was... I'm also very ADHD. And
0: buddy, that, me too, buddy. I got you. Yeah.
1: And that, I mean, people say that cavalierly. It's a very real thing.
0: I'm also diagnosed.
1: Yeah. Okay, Medicaid. Good. All right. Because I ain't messing around.
0: Yeah, me neither, buddy.
1: ADHD.
0: Me neither. Yeah, yeah, yeah.
1: But
0: this interview is brought to you by those four letters.
1: Excellent.
0: Right now. Yeah.
1: Okay. So it's just a perfect ADHD kind of system, the World Book Encyclopedia.
0: So what's the first memory you have of saying, like, okay, well, I'd like to be a comedian? Like, what's the first, do you have a, yeah. I saw, was Eddie Murphy, Murphy on Update? Was that what it was? On SNL?
1: It was on Saturday Night Live. My buddy Nick and I, we started sort of sneaking down to watch it around 8 years old, I think. And, I mean, Eddie Murphy, who was only on for one, maybe two, I think just one season.
0: Yeah, there was sort of the replacement season,
1: right,
0: after
1: there was
0: Michaels was
1: the Dick Ebersol years. And he was just electric.
4: Every day you should try to eat something from each of the 7 basic food groups, like milk and dairy products, fruit drinks and other liquids, sandwiches, frozen foods, meat and meat byproducts.
1: I he was so present, and the reaction from the crowd, it was, I don't think I got the jokes at that age, or most of them anyway, but I got the energy, and I understood what was happening. I understood that he was just entertaining the hell out of this audience, I just wanted to be a part of it.
0: You have this great story I was hoping you might tell about when you go to New York and you're working, editing. You have a day job like most comics do, right? Trying to make money, and you're working film editing and some TV commercial editing and stuff like that.
1: Yeah.
0: And you end up getting some work at the Boston Comedy Club.
1: Yeah.
0: And you were there when, I mean, speaking of Saturday Night Live, their very first ever host, George Carlin, came in.
5: Some words confuse me because they come together. Jumbo shrimp. I can't figure that out. Jumbo shrimp. Two words are mutually exclusive. It's like military intelligence. You can't say them together. Man. How do you get that?
0: I heard you talk about that one time.
1: Yeah.
0: Do you remember that?
1: Of course. So he just came in one

0: night. I think it was a Monday night, which was the new talent showcase, which was sort of the way that comedy clubs exploited young, eager comics by forcing them to bring audience members to get stage time. I'm standing by the door, and George Carlin just kind of walks in very quietly by himself, and I'm just like, hi, I'm Mr. Carlin, nice to see you, and I said, you know, it's not very crowded. The Boston Comedy Club was never very crowded, but what, you know, can I get you a drink? Would you like? Sit you down anywhere? Do you want to go on stage? And he was so gentle and kind and deferential and just wanted to sit in the back and watch.
1: Oh, he didn't do a set?
0: No. No, he just came in and I don't know what, you know, in my imagination, he wanted to just revisit this world a little bit. And he probably sat there for half an hour, 45 minutes maybe, and then kind of just disappeared.
2: You must have felt, and I know I felt this before, but like you must have felt like, oh, I can't believe where I am. You know, I'm not from a place where this stuff happens.
0: Yeah.
2: Oh, wow, George Carlin's here. My life has turned out in a sort of an interesting way.
0: I mean, that whole period in my life, everything was new and incredible and so stimulating and exciting. I mean, I joke about this with comedians who know the Boston Comedy Club, and most New York comedians my age do know it well. And it was a dive. Like it was, and they had just banned smoking in New York City bars. And so as good as that was for people's health, it also meant that you could actually smell the real smells of these places. And the Boston Comedy Club just stunk and it was gross and it just was spilled beer and liquor everywhere. And I was joking with a friend not long ago about how I was going up the back stairs to, because there was a bar downstairs, the Bag It In, and I would get cash for the door from the bartender down there. And I'm coming up the back stairs and it's just gross and it smells, it stinks and it's dark. And I'm going up and I'm going to do comedy for probably 6 or 8 people at, you know, 5 in the afternoon.
1: Yeah.
0: And it's going to be brutal. But I just had this overwhelming feeling like, This is I'm where I'm supposed to be.
2: It's a beautiful thing.
0: Yeah.
2: It's a beautiful feeling when you get that feeling.
0: It's rare. It's such a rare, beautiful thing. And I never forgot it because it was the irony of just how gross the setting was. But how powerfully I felt aligned with my purpose or my dreams or whatever it was.
3: I'm actually a little bit frazzled. I got to tell you, on the way over here, I was running late as usual. And, I was sprinting down the sidewalk and I get to the subway station and I run down the stairs and I hear my train pull up. Like, get through the turnstile. I sprint down the stairs, sprint down the platform, make it in the train, last second. And the doors don't close for like 5 minutes.
2: That is, honest to God, hasn't that happened to you? That has happened to me, taking the UP Express from downtown Toronto to the, it was jumping and running, trying to get to the train, and then, out of breath, and just sitting there watching the doors open. I'm Tom Power, you're listening to Q. You're in the middle of my conversation with the actor Ed Helms, who was in 2 Canadian films at this year's Toronto International Film Festival, Smudge the Blades and The Stunt Driver. You may have first seen Ed on The Daily Show, where he was a news correspondent. You may have seen him first as Andy Bernard on the American version of The Office. Now, what you need to know about that is that the American version of The Office was adapted by a guy named Greg Daniels, who made shows like Parks and Recreation and King of the Hill. There's this guy named Michael Schur. He was a writer on The Office. He's made shows like Brooklyn Nine-Nine and The Good Place. What these two dudes are known for is making comedy with a lot of heart. So I asked Ed, did he learn anything? Could he give me an example of something he learned from working with these two sort of legendary screenwriters?
0: They think about storytelling in such a fresh, beautiful way. And there's an earnestness to the way that they write, and it really helped me find Andy. When I first met with Greg, it was so.

0: Andy Bernard was barely a concept. He was interviewing me and told me, we have this idea. We've been kicking around the writer's room that there's this sort of yacht clubby kid.
1: Beer me.
2: What's that?
1: Hand me that water. I always say beer me. Gets a laugh like a quarter of the time.
0: And Mike Schur really connected with me about Andy Bernard, and we would just sit and laugh and just pitch dumb ideas, even things that would never make it in the show or have anything to do, but just like, what if Andy was this also, or this, or he has this sort of trauma from his background that would explain this, and just trying to crack each other up and riff on stuff.
2: But you did care about him, man. You did, like, you know, there was a lot of heart in that thing, you know. Earnestness is to quote you on that, you know.
0: Yeah, I think I moved through the world sort of heartbroken that it's not a nicer place.
2: Yeah.
0: And so I bring that to characters like Andy, who are just confused. Why are people difficult, or why are things hard? and he just became this perfect vessel to kind of express a lot of my confusion about the world and a lot of my own kind of insecurities or ways that I feel confused about things, and I could do it in a very sort of broad and silly way, but also, yeah, like you said, trying to bring in that genuine sense of there's an earnest guy trying to do better even through all this bad behavior or toxic behavior.
2: And there kind of is in all of us. There kind of is in everybody.
0: That's what I hope. That's what I want.
2: Yeah.
0: I want that to be true.
2: Yeah, yeah.
0: And so that it was very important to me over time to endow Andy with that heart, a sense of integrity and some redemption.
1: The weird thing is, now I'm exactly where I want to be. I got my dream job at Cornell. And I'm still just thinking about my old pals. Only now they're the ones I made here. I wish there was a way to know you're in the good old days before you've actually left them.
2: Well, you were also doing, I mean, I don't know how you're even here, because weren't you doing The Hangover and The Office at the same time?
0: Yes.
2: Didn't you fall apart? Didn't you get tired?
0: Okay. This is crazy, but I was shooting the Office and The Hangover at the same time. And there were a number of nights where we would do a night shoot on The Hangover on Sunday night. And I would wrap at 4 a.m. and I'd have to be on set at the office at, like, you know, my call time's like 6:30 a.m. And so I think there were two times that this was crazy. I've never done this before or since, but I chartered a little jet to fly me at 4 a.m. from Las Vegas to the Van Nuys Airport, which, thank God, is like 10 minutes from our Dunder Mifflin set.
2: Wow.
0: And I flew this little plane to, I don't know if it was like turboprop or something, but it was way more money than I should be spending.
2: You had to get a pilot. You had to do all that.
0: I chartered these little flights to get
2: crazy.
0: Me. And nobody, I couldn't tell anybody.
2: Yeah.
0: Because nobody was, like, as far as the office knew, I was just on time. Everything was fine.
2: You're getting your 8 hours sleep. Everything was okay.
0: Yeah. And as far as the Hangover knew, everything was fine. And so, but I would land at like 4 or 5 a.m. and go straight to set at the office and maybe just towel off my face.
2: I bet you look back fondly though.
0: My gosh. And this is the craziest part. It was like the best time of my life.
2: Yeah.
0: I loved it so much. Those two projects are they're just all wonderful people. The Hangover was so, so fun. And we were just finding that world and these characters. And I just couldn't wait to get to set every day on The Office and The Hangover. And that didn't go away for years.
2: I got time left for one more question before I got a laser pointer on the top of my head and they're going to take me out if I ask you any more questions. It's going to,
0: whoa.
2: I know you got to go.
0: I don't want to see that.
2: It's pretty serious around here. You know,
0: yeah,
2: CBC, buddy. So I won't get too much into it because I probably can't. But I'm sure this is a story, kind of a story you've heard before. When my dad died when I was pretty young, and I got through it,

0: by binging The Office. I had an Xbox 360 hooked up to my grandmother's television,
1: wow,
0: which had like drawers in it, that kind of television. And I had the discs, and I would put them in over and over and over and over again just to try and not get depressed. Like,
1: wow,
0: just try and not get sad. I know this is something people say about the show a lot, you know, that it helps them through these incredibly dark times.
1: Yeah.
0: And I can't talk about it too much because it'll affect me too much. Like, it really, really actually,
1: wow,
0: had a medicinal effect that,
1: wow,
0: when it would turn off, I would go back to feeling this kind of bleakness, and I could turn it back on and just zone out. So I've got to tell John Krasinski this, got to tell that. What I'm curious about is, do you have something like that? Can you think of a piece of work, a piece of art, a show, a movie, music, something that has helped you through a dark time in your life?
1: First of all, thank you for sharing that.
0: Oh, no problem.
1: That's really, really beautiful. And I often reflect with other cast members on The Office just how often people tell us that The Office has meant so much more to them in some way,
0: yeah,
1: than just an entertainment, vessel. It's just,
0: yeah,
1: it's meant, and I
0: something to sell iPods. Yeah.
1: Yeah. Yeah. That's really, yeah.
0: Oh,
1: that's touching.
0: You're welcome. Thank you. By the way, yeah.
1: I think for me, the things that have gotten me through rough times are, it's always music, either playing or listening to music. And I really love old gospel bluegrass.
0: Can you pick a song for us to play out of this interview? Like, what, if you were coming home and having a rough day, which of those songs would you put on?
1: Tony Rice and Ricky Skaggs did this beautiful duet album, and almost every song on that
0: is one of the greatest records of all time.
1: It's just absolutely, yeah, beautiful. But there's one song in particular that gives me chills even now just talking about it. Where the soul of man never dies.
0: Yeah, to Canaan's land, I'm on my,
1: yeah,
0: way.
1: And I love that song so much. I've had the great privilege to sing it with some great people, and it's an anchor for me.
0: I can't say there'll be no tear-dimmed eyes in this interview. Pretty good.
1: Well done.
0: But it's a real pleasure to meet you finally in real life, and thanks so much for coming in.
1: Yeah, this is really, really cool.
0: Thank
1: you.
0: I really enjoyed this.

if you want an introduction to this kind of music, like if you're looking for a really just perfect record, one of the most perfect records done in all of bluegrass and country music is a record called Skaggs and Rice, Ricky Skaggs and Tony Rice, a song called Where the Soul of Man Never Dies, a recommendation by Ed Helms. What a joy to play that on CBC. Ed Helms was in our studio because he was promoting a film called Smudge the Blades at the Toronto International Film Festival. That film took home TIFF's 2026 Best Canadian Discovery Award and will be screening this weekend at the Vancouver International Film Festival.

I don't know how much you pay attention to the day-to-day comings and goings in Canadian opera. If you're not up to date on what's going on Canadian opera, let us here on Q be your guide of all things Canadian opera. And the thing you need to know about Canadian opera right now is that there is one voice in particular getting an awful lot of attention. Just listen to it.

0: That is Emma Pennell performing Donde Lieta Oshi from Puccini's La Bohème. And yeah, Emma is certainly someone who everyone is talking about right now. Let me give you an example. They received the prestigious RBC Emerging Artist Award last year. They've been performing with the Montreal Symphony. They performed at the Edinburgh Festival very recently. But the reason they're getting all this attention right now is because they're appearing in the Canadian Opera Company's season opener of Verdi's La Traviata, performing to thousands in Toronto's beautiful Four Seasons Centre for the Performing Arts, performing one of the most, you know, popular operas ever, most acclaimed operas ever. And it's not bad for someone who, when they were a kid, they walked around singing to the trees in the forest to ward off bears. But here's the thing. Emma always knew that they wanted to be a singer. They grew up Indigenous in the woods of Northern Ontario. They were far away from concert halls and opera houses. The pathway to singing professionally wasn't even something that they could have even considered. It certainly wasn't straightforward. So Emma came into our Toronto studio and they talked a little bit about this unlikely journey from South River, Ontario to the biggest opera stage in Canada. And I think I can guarantee this, that Emma is going to charm you right off the bat. So here is Emma Pennell, or maybe I should say Emma Pennell. You'll see what I mean. How are you?
1: Hey, Tom, how are you doing?
0: I'm not too bad. So we were talking before we got going and I said to you, I said, are you, because your family is from Newfoundland. You have relations in Newfoundland, right?
1: I sure do. Yes.
0: Because out here, there's a couple different pronunciations of your last name. I said, are you a Pennell or are you a Pennell?
1: Well, and I said, it depends who's asking. So I said at the opera, it's Emma Pennell. But if you ask my grandfather, my grandmother, it's Emma Pennell, you know, so.
0: Yeah. You can call me Tom Power today if you
1: please. I will.
0: Congratulations on this, man. Congratulations on La Traviata. Congratulations on everything. It's a pretty amazing story to see.
1: Yes, it is. It's very surreal to me at times.
0: I bet. Because let's talk about where you're from. So South River, right, in Northern Ontario. Can I say not historically known for its opera?
1: Well, no, it's more of a logging community, and you know, it's sort of hard to balance on top of those logs and scream some Verdi
0: at the same time.
1: Yeah.
0: How I heard a great story about how you heard opera, and I heard it had something to do with the CBC.
1: Sure, it sure did. I grew up in a little cabin. We are from South River, but we're about 45 minutes outside of the town in an unorganized township called Lount. So that's a deep cut for any of you listeners out in Lount.
0: L-O-U-N-T?
1: L-O-U-N-T, Lount Township.
0: Yeah,
1: wow. Yeah, we have a dump and everything. We lived on my grandparents' property because they had about 100 acres, which was really cheap at the time that they bought it. And they built a cabin for us at the back of their property. So we were sort of off the grid, you know, kerosene lamps, outhouse, the whole 9 and 10. You know, we had one radio. It was battery powered

0: my dad would put on CBC Radio 1 and we would hear either Sunday morning at the Sunday, Saturday night. It was opera time on the radio. And, you know, it wasn't candidly my favorite part of the day. And, you know, my dad would put it on and I would go, oh, Dad, do we have to listen to this? It's boring. And he would make me sit through and listen to it, and I'd play with my Barbie dolls and, you know, try to think about what could possibly be sung from these people that were so very far away from where I was.
1: What do you mean by that? You were trying to imagine what might be sung by these people?
0: You know, at times, a lot of the time it would be like Italian or something like that, and I had no frame of reference as a small child for what that would sound like. And I would just make up these stories in my head about what are they singing? And, you know, I would act it out with my dolls and my toys and things like that.
1: I also heard a great story about you that you would walk around the woods and sing. Is this true?
0: This is absolutely true, actually, because we had a lot of bears back in there. You know, I said the part about the dump, and we weren't that far from the dump, so there was a lot of black bears, and, you know, we'd always get kind of scared because you have to go outside to pee at night because of the outhouse, and my mom always told us that, you know, if you get scared, if you're walking through the bush, you just sing. You sing real loud, the bears won't bother you. And so, you know, I was outside a lot, and I was outside alone a lot, and I would just sort of sing all the time. I used to pretend that the trees were all like my fans, like my crowd, my audience, and I would go up to them and I would shake their hands and have full conversations and things like that. And I would daydream about what I thought could possibly be my life, because I've always wanted to be a singer. My whole life, I've always wanted to be a singer.
1: Always, yeah, because I heard a story about you when you were, because your grandparents had a country and western band, right?
0: They sure did, yeah.
1: What were they called?
0: They were called the Stover Family Band, or, you know, very original name. And the Stovers are my great-grandparents, Esther and Fred Stover. And yeah, it was just a great group. We would play all the square dances and all the fall fairs and all the stuff like that. We'd take everybody up to East Home, the old folks' home, and play for that crowd there as well. And they just loved it. Everybody loved it.
1: The story I heard is that it was with them that you sang. It was "You Are My Sunshine," and I think that was a big turning point in you. When you said, "I always wanted to be a singer," I wanted to know if it was from that moment when you sang "You Are My Sunshine."
0: When I was younger, yeah, there was a moment where I was at, I think it was the Sundridge Fall Fair, and I sang "You Are My Sunshine," because they would always, I was a terrible fiddler. I was horrible at it. My brother was good at it. My brother could pick up anything and be good at it. And I was just terrible. It was like cats in a bag. Like nobody wanted to listen to that. And I didn't practice, and I was just not, it wasn't interesting to me. So they said, "You have to do something." So I've always wanted to sing. I got up on stage and they would make me sing "You Are My Sunshine," or they'd have me sing. My grandma showed me this one song called "I'm a Lonely Little Petunia in an Onion Patch." And the next line is, "All I do is sit and cry all day."
1: Do you know how it goes?
0: Of course I know how it goes. "I'm a lonely little petunia in an onion patch, an onion patch, an onion patch. I'm a lonely little petunia in an onion patch, and all I do is sit and cry all day. Boo."
1: Come on. Who needs La Traviata when you got that, buddy? Who needs Verdi when you got that?
0: Exactly.
1: So then what happens? You sing that and you get a good reaction to it.
0: Yeah, so, you know, I think it was an elder gentleman. I don't remember who it was, but he came up to me after it and, you know, he was sort of crying, and he came up and he shook my hands and he said, "Thank you so much for singing that. You know, it reminded me of something from his childhood, and, you know, it brings people joy. It brings people emotion." And I really do think that music is a medicine. And so for him that day, I hope that I was some medicine for him. And I've been sort of chasing that feeling ever since.
1: You know, the interesting thing is that people at this point of this, beautifully said, by the way, but people listening to this might think that we are talking to someone who grew up in 1931, because the next song I want to play you is not much older than "You Are My Sunshine." Just take a listen to this. Okay.

0: It is Roy Rogers singing Don't Fence Me In. I love the line. What is it? Like, he rhymes commences with fences.
1: Yeah. He's a lyrical miracle.
0: So why am I playing that for you?
1: Oh, you did your research really well. That's why. That is a very special song to me because 1 year when I was 10 years old, Sundridge, Ontario had at their fall fair a singing competition called the Sundridge Fall Fair Idol, and I just had to be a part of it. And my grandma and I practiced for weeks, and that's the song that I sang, and I won first place. And it was like sort of the jump start of my confidence in my singing ability. And I loved the feeling of when I did it. I loved how other people saw you after, because, you know, I grew up an Indigenous person in a town that didn't have very many Indigenous people. And sometimes the way that people treat you when you bring up your identity is not very nice, to say the least.
2: Yeah.
1: So whenever I was singing, nobody could be mad at me. I was just Emma. I was just singing, and everybody loved it. And I loved that feeling. I loved the feeling of giving people song and music. And I especially loved the feeling of singing the Oldie Moldies, because that's all we ever listened to, and they were the most fun. And, you know, my grandma loved Roy Rogers. I mean, her password on her computer for like years and years was Roy Rogers. So, you know, she, maybe I shouldn't be telling everybody that, but
0: now we're going to hack into Nan's computer any minute now.
1: Dang.
0: But hold on. But that's Oldie Moldies, but not as Oldie Moldy as opera.
1: That's true.
0: Yeah. How does the opera thing come in?
1: Well, okay. So for that competition, I went for my audition. My grandma took me and my mom was there as well. And I went to go and sing, and the panel was in this, you know, this beautiful country house. And we went in and I sang Cowboy Take Me Away by the Chicks. And I came back out and I was so nervous for the audition that I came out and I just went, hallelujah. And I just started, you know, going into song. And the panel comes running out, or someone from the panel comes running out, and they said, who did that? Oh, my God. And they looked at my grandma and they said, was that you? And my grandma said, no, it wasn't me. It was the kid. So they made me come back in. They made me sing it. Of course, I didn't know the words because I'd only ever heard it on like TV commercials or anything like that. I'd never been exposed to opera, really. And I sing it and they said, wow, that's, you know, you've got natural talent here. And I was like, okay, sure. You know, does that mean I get to do the competition now? So, you know, I did the competition. I got my adjudication sheet. And after the show, they said in my adjudication sheet, my grandma still has this. She has it framed in her house. And it says she should really consider doing classical voice lessons and singing opera because she has a natural talent for it. And I took my $100 that I won and I said, no thanks. And I went and I bought a bunch of cotton candy and I spent it all on rides and different things like that.
0: You know what's nice is I can verify that because now I know her email password. But the other thing. So when did you start to like it? When did you start to like opera enough to do it? When did you start to like it?
1: Well, when did I start to like it is a great question. It's sort of opera is one of those things that it sort of chooses you. And I went to Omeguin Highlands Secondary School, as most of us do up in that area. And we had a music program there. My music teacher, Mrs. Rourke, Christine Rourke, she was wonderful, but she was on maternity leave for 2 out of the 4 years that I was there. So she did the best that she could with the time that we had. And I was getting to the age. I was in grade 12. My grades weren't the best. You know, I have ADHD, so I've always kind of had trouble in school a little bit.
2: Yeah.
1: Sort of just keeping on track. So I was concerned about not being able to go to school because I saw lots of people around me in my community who just never made it out. And my family, you know, who just never made it out and who had big dreams and who wanted to do amazing things. And just the opportunity just never lined up for them. And I thought,

I want the opportunity to line up for me. I do, more than anything. And I didn't think I was good enough to do music because I looked into it, for university, you had to have theory rudiments and all kinds of things like that that I just did not have access to. You know, I was a poor kid. We didn't have any money. We grew up on food bank food. You know, we didn't have extra to be giving to music lessons. We had community music, but we didn't have anything else. And so, you know, I was sitting there with my teacher and I had my college application form in front of me and I had applied to four forestry and outdoor programs. And I was like sitting there and I was like, I want to be a singer. And my music teacher at the time, who was on her break, she said, well, I think you should. I think that it would be silly for you not to. You have talent. You should try. And basically Cambrian College had a program that would take kids who had talent, who didn't have the resources, and they would take you from zero to hero. So I went to Cambrian College and I didn't realize that it was classical music because, of course, I auditioned with a Patsy Cline song. And I show up on day one. They have a little student concert and someone gets up to sing. And I wasn't expecting it because I thought we were going to do more four chord songs because that's what I was used to. And boy, was I in for a surprise when she got up and sang opera. I think she sang Jeudi from Carmen, Michaela's aria.

0: And it was the most profoundly beautiful thing I'd ever seen anyone do with their body. And it was a bigger girl like me. And it was so inspiring to see. And I said, oh my God, where has this been my whole life? Like, I need to do this now. And I didn't know what I was doing. And I was like sitting there like, oh my God, you want me to do what now? Like I can, you know, I can do Patsy Cline. I can do this and that, but I can't do that. So then I started lessons that week and I haven't stopped since. And I've just been faking it till I made it.
1: I'm Tom Power. You're listening to Q. You're in the middle of my conversation with Emma Pennell, who's appearing in the Canadian Opera Company's production of Verdi's La Traviata. We've been talking about their, I mean, they're so funny. They've been talking about their journey from singing old country songs to becoming, you know, one of the most acclaimed opera singers in this country right now. But it's not just classic operas like La Traviata that they've been doing. They've also been very active in contemporary music as well. Recently, they collaborated on a piece with the Mi'kmaq artist and poet Michelle Sillyboy. It's called You Can Die Properly Now. That's where our conversation picks up, beginning with some of Emma's incredible singing voice.

0: That's Emma Pennell singing You Can Die Properly Now. I wonder if you could tell me a little bit about this music.
1: Yeah, I would love to. This is a project that I've been working on with Dr. Michel Silly-Boy for a long time. I mean, it was commissioned by the Orchestre Symphonique de Montréal. It was composed by Anna Sokolovitch. And when we got the commission, it was sort of natural for Michel to gravitate towards the topic of residential schools. And so she wrote that piece, that poetry, as a eulogy to them, saying, you can die properly now. You know, you were found beneath the earth and we didn't forget about you. Like, don't look away from us. You know, it goes from talking about the children to the audience saying, do not look away from us. I mean, it was a great shift back when they were unearthing or they were, you know, doing the sonar to look for the bodies of the children at residential schools. And it changed a lot of things and a lot of stories were brought up. You know, I had aunties that would come to me and I would come to them and they would start talking.

0: talking about it after all of that stuff was happening, and it was very impactful in the community. You could feel the grief that had been unresolved. And I think this was our way of calling out to the children and saying, now you can die properly. You can rest easy because we found you. We know that you're there. And we're going to make sure that you are treated with the respect that you deserve. And that's sort of what that piece is about. It's actually also a very powerful exercise in language revitalization. Because yeah. Michelle used the glyphs that she had written about for her PhD to create this piece as well. And while I performed it, she would write the glyphs. And it was a full circle moment. I remember I had family in the audience and they said it was just so powerful to see her write the language, the pictographs out. And me singing the words and the English translation, because they made sure on the surtitles they had English, French, and Mi'kmaq, and also the pictographs. So it was really like such an important study in language revitalization as well.
1: How did you feel after a performance?
0: I mean, it was my goal going in was to connect with the audience and with my ancestors and the spirits of everybody in there. Because when you sing for a big number of people like that, you're connecting with the energy in the room. You know, you can sort of feel it. And that's how you get the adrenaline. You know, it's that feeling of that undivided attention. And I always am very grateful for it, because you have, 5 minutes where thousands of people potentially are sitting there giving you their undivided attention. And what do you want to say to them? What do you want to convey to them? You know, and you have to treat every moment like it's your final time to say the most important thing that you want to say from your perspective.
1: You really believe in opera as a powerful storytelling form, even in 2026?
0: Yes. Well, I think not a lot of people have seen just how powerful it can be, you know? I mean, even just being on the stage with Catherine Lewick and hearing her sing her Violetta, like, that's powerful.

0: it leaves people wanting more. I mean, there's lots of good opera, there's lots of bad opera, but there's moments in your life where you will see something excellent and it transcends like what you think is possible from the human experience. And I think I've seen moments like that too many to not believe in opera.
1: How's La Traviata? I mean, even those of us listening to this who have no knowledge of opera at all, kind of know that one.
0: Sure.
1: You know, kind of know Carmen. You had a great line, actually. You said you liked, quote, the idea of a big, stinking, powerful voice and a big, stinking, powerful body on a big, stinking, powerful stage. That was a great quote from you. did you find that in La Traviata?
0: I mean, yeah, of course. Traviata is a lot of people's favorite opera for a reason.

0: It's about human tragedy. It's very human. It's sort of like the idea of Traviata is pulling back the curtain and seeing what's behind, you know, glamour and the shine and things like that, and seeing the human side of people and the tragedy of what happens when we care too late. And it's the stories of human beings. I mean, something that is that relatable will last the test of time. It's why we go to the Carmens. It's why we go to the Traviatas. It's why we see Romeo and Juliet over and over again as a play, as an opera, as a this, as a that. It's the complexities of what it means to live and what's important to us and what we take with us when we die.
1: Can you tell the story of when you were doing Falstaff at Western University and your grandfather came to see you?
0: Yeah. The first ever opera that I did was

0: 1930s Falstaff. And that's kind of saying a lot because it is a rather large opera, and a lot of people, yeah, their first opera won't be a Verdi one, but mine was. And I sang that role, and my grandparents were there. They all came, my grandma and my grandpa and my mom and my dad. And at the time, my grandfather had Alzheimer's disease pretty badly. At that time, he was rarely lucid. And, you know, he had a moment after the show. We went to my uncle's house for dinner because my uncle was making steak. And we're sitting around the dinner table, and my grandpa looks at me, and he's like sort of, you know, he's looking kind of confused, and he keeps looking over at me. And I said, "What? What's up?" And he said, "Was that you singing on the stage today?" And I said, "Yes." And he said, "I'm so proud of you. You keep going. I'm so proud of you." And then like a flame, it was out and it was gone. It was on to the next thing. But that moment is something I will really hold on to probably for the rest of my life.
1: What was his name?
0: His name was Roy Pennell, but, you know, his sisters called him Rye Pennell.
1: Yours is a story that I have just found myself enamored with. Congratulations on everything. It's so well deserved.
0: Thank you very much, Tom. It's been an absolute pleasure.

0: Pennell performing Dodo Mon Tout Petit, an aria by the Canadian composer Ian Cousson. Before that, you heard my conversation with Emma Pennell. Emma is playing Annina in the Canadian Opera Company's production of the Verdi classic La Traviata. You can catch that at Toronto's Four Seasons Centre for the Performing Arts until October 17th. That is it for Q today. Tomorrow on the show, there are some in the music world who say that Darling Love has the greatest voice in the history of pop music. I mean, you probably heard that voice on songs like He's a Rebel or Christmas, Baby Please Come Home. So why isn't Darling Love a household name? A new documentary is exploring that question, and Darlene, the legend herself, will be here to tell you all about it. That's tomorrow on Q. If you want to get in touch with me, Q at cbc.ca is the best way to do that. We'll see you soon. Later on.
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2: Hi, I'm Lauren McGuinness. Join us tomorrow morning on the Calgary Eye Opener. We will follow today's pipeline news, hopefully speaking with Mark Mackey, the CEO of Trans Mountain. As well, we'll convene our Eye Opener political panel, Shannon Phillips and Ian Brody. And we'll have a restaurant review, and we'll head to Coaldale to hear about putting together a time capsule. Lots of great stuff tomorrow on the Calgary Eye Opener right here on CBC Radio 1.
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3: Fans and authors of self-help books swear by them for changing their lives and improving mental health, and the books certainly have a big impact, but some experts want more research into how they're helpful and how they might be harmful. It's coming up on The Current Review.
4: From CBC News, the world this hour, I'm Claude Fay. And we begin at the International Space Station above planet Earth.
5: Dragon SpaceX on the big loop. Dragon contact and soft capture complete.
4: That was the moment the Dragon capsule carrying Canadian astronaut Joshua Kutrick and three fellow space travelers arrived at the ISS this evening. They blasted off from Florida this morning as part of a joint mission involving NASA and SpaceX. Their trip took just under 8 hours. That's the fastest trip to the space station made by an American spacecraft. This is also Kutrick's first trip into orbit. For 6 months, his team will conduct scientific research and station maintenance. But Kutrick will be away from the birth of his third child.

0: Prime Minister Mark Carney officially designating an oil pipeline from Alberta to BC coast as a project of national interest, meaning that the government approval process will be fast-tracked. And while that may win over some in Alberta, there will be some hurdles. Jennifer Yoon has more.
1: Canadian taxpayer is going to make a lot of money off this pipeline.
2: Prime Minister Mark Carney on why he is fast-tracking a major new oil pipeline with this announcement.
1: The Government of Canada is officially listing the West Coast pipeline as a project of national interest.
2: Oh, yeah. The Pacific Link pipeline would carry 1 million barrels of oil a day from Alberta to the West Coast. While Carney might warm some Western voters feeling alienated by Ottawa, he risks igniting a firestorm elsewhere. Indigenous groups concerned that the government pushed this through with the controversial Building Canada Act. It allows the government to fast-track approval processes. Some Indigenous leaders are talking about mounting a legal challenge, says Jessica Clogg, a lawyer who has represented First Nations groups.
3: Many nations and their council are considering all legal options to oppose this designation.
2: Jennifer Yoon, CBC News, Ottawa.
0: Canada's Minister of International Trade has spoken with the U.S. Trade Representative on the sidelines of a G20 gathering in Milwaukee. It's the first meeting of its kind since trade negotiations stalled in August. Maninder Sidhu says he expressed Ottawa's concerns about trade uncertainties affecting both sides of the border, particularly the auto sector. His counterpart, Jameson Greer, says that the U.S. is open to a deal with Canada, but its economic policy applies to all trading partners.
4: We have concluded deals with most of our major trading partners. We have very constructive relations. Our trade deficit's going down. We certainly have technical talks with the Canadians. The reality is there are a handful of outstanding issues that are quite difficult to resolve.
0: Earlier this week, a U.S. ban on some Canadian imports came into effect, including liquor and molasses. The co-pilot suspected of trying to crash an Israeli-bound plane has now been handed over to the United Arab Emirates. Officials looking into a motive for the mid-flight attack say they're considering all scenarios. The Indian embassy says that the injured pilot who intervened is recovering well. Susan Armiston reports.
5: Outside his parents' apartment block in Mumbai this morning, a swarm of people.
6: He's always been very jovial, very kind, and very family-oriented.
5: Smit Machar lived here with his family until moving to Dubai 4 years ago. Close neighbor Akshay Doshi told us the pilot is calm and balanced.
6: The kind of bravery that he has shown, it speaks volumes of his character. It's a testimony of what he's been trained for.
5: India's Prime Minister Narendra Modi hailed his heroism, saying he showed immense courage and an unwavering resolve to protect the lives of others. Echoed by Israel's Prime Minister, commending the pilot for saving 174 passengers, including many Israelis. There will be a hero's welcome when he comes back to Mumbai, but first he needs to fully recover and be with his family. Susan Ormiston, CBC News, Mumbai.
0: And that is your World This Hour. For CBC News, I'm Claude Fague.
7: Taking a look at the weather forecast in Calgary, increasing cloudiness in the evening with a chance of showers overnight, a low of 6 degrees. Mainly cloudy on Friday with a chance of showers early in the morning, then clearing and a high of 19. Saturday, sunny, a high of 17. In Lethbridge, clear, becoming partly cloudy overnight, a low of 7 degrees. Clearing on Friday, a high of 21. Saturday, sunny, a high of 19. In Medicine Hat, a few clouds overnight, a low of 7. Mainly cloudy with a chance of showers in the morning Friday, then clearing and a high of 21. Saturday, sunny and a high of 20.

0: Hello and welcome to The Current Review on CBC Radio 1. My name's Matt Galloway. Coming up, what allegations of sexual assault at Cornell University say about where we are in conversations around consent, and then why self-help books are so popular and how to tell the difference between what's helpful or harmful. But we begin in Kyiv, where residents are now faced with the full force of the war as winter draws closer.
1: Of course, I'm scared because I see people death. I see ruins there, my city. Of course, for me, it's not normal. I think it's 1 month very attack.

0: Every day.
1: That's Yana Horodok describing life in Kyiv after a sharp escalation in Russian attacks. Jet-powered drones have been striking the Ukrainian capital day and night for the past month, and the escalation is actually being felt right across the country. Yesterday, Russia launched a heavy attack on Ukraine's energy infrastructure, killing at least 7 people. Today, they hit transport and logistics centers in Kyiv. Further south, in Odessa, Russian strikes are disrupting commercial shipping, with another vessel hit today and putting increasing strain on Ukraine's economy. The CBC's international correspondent, Briar Stewart, has been traveling across the country speaking with people, and we've reached her just west of Kyiv, making her way back from Odessa. We heard a little bit there from people in Kyiv. How has life changed in that city in the more than 4.5 years of this war?
2: You know, I think it's quite interesting because when you're in Kyiv and you look kind of on a surface level, it's still a very vibrant city. It's busy. You know, this morning we saw people out for a jog. But I do think that image kind of betrays the sense of exhaustion and anxiety that people are experiencing because of these attacks, which really started intensifying dramatically in August. And the city is being targeted in a way it hasn't before. Around-the-clock strikes, gas stations being a target, data centers, even grocery stores. And in fact, today, they've had to suspend some of the road and metro services across a bridge over the Dnipro River in Kyiv because of a drone strike. I mean, so these things are happening every day. And not only is, you know, are we seeing deaths and injuries every single day, but it is that sense of fear.
1: That image of the city is really interesting because, to your point, for much of the war, it's not as though the war wasn't present in the city, as you understood it, but it felt like people were able to kind of live normal-ish lives, to your point, going out jogging, there were restaurants that were open, there were bars that were open. You've been reporting from that city throughout it. So does it feel different now than the last few times that you were there?
2: Yeah, I would say it absolutely feels different. Now, to be clear, I wasn't in Kyiv at the start of the war. I was CBC's Russia correspondent then, but I've been here, you know, more than I'd say half a dozen times in the city. And this feels much more intense than it ever has before. You have strikes all throughout the day. I mean, we were in our hotel numerous times where we were hearing explosions, you know, once every 20 minutes, because that's part of Russia's strategy now. Before, you would have attacks at night. Maybe there'd be an hour air raid alert and, you know, it would end and people would go on with their day. That's not happening. One of the things that Russia is trying to do, it appears, is really grind down the economy. You know, part of the strategy has been to hit energy infrastructure, but they're hitting gas stations. I mean, we were on the highway today. We saw one that had been hit, basically destroyed. When we were heading to Odessa, we were at a gas station and there was an air raid alert. So when they have these alerts now, because gas stations are being targeted, the staff go away. They go into shelters in a bunker. So you pull up to an empty gas station and then they've kind of developed this QR code system so you can still fill up your car. But when we pulled up to the gas station, there wasn't an air alert in effect. So we got gas. I think we got a coffee. And then all of a sudden we heard this woman's voice come over the loudspeaker, very, very panicked. I mean, she was speaking Ukrainian. I don't speak Ukrainian, but it was very obvious that she was really, really anxious. And she had said, there's an air raid alert. Everybody leave. Hurry up and leave. Even though things on the surface, you know, look like it's a busy gas station. People are, you know, having snacks and how quickly things can just change.
1: So are people able to have a normal life, to go about their daily lives in any normal sort of way?
2: I'd say, you know, some segments probably are. Some people obviously are more anxious than others. But schools, for instance, I mean, children's school days have been upended enormously. You know, they're having to take children up and down to the shelter every time there is an air raid alert. And how the air alerts work right now is Ukraine has recently adjusted them. So before, if there was an alert, it was always sort of like a red alert. Now they try to differentiate between a drone attack and a ballistic missile attack. So if there's a yellow alert, it means businesses can stay open with the exception of gas stations. But it's the red alert, which means there's a massive amount of drones coming in or ballistic missiles are in the air. That's when businesses do close. And, you know, it has not only does it very disruptive, but it's a big deal for the economy. I think the financial ministry is saying is that every hour businesses are closed during an air raid alert. I mean, it's tens of millions of dollars being lost. And this is a country that its economy is already very fragile. It's struggling. And you can just see and envision the kind of impact.

0: impact that this is having.
1: You mentioned schools, and this is a little bit of what it sounds like in terms of how people are trying to navigate those error alerts with a normal school day.
2: We live in this, in such noise, in such situation, and my son now at school, and they in basement, so they have lessons.

0: how the best to live the happiest moment in the moment, because we don't know what we'll have tomorrow.
1: And that's Lydia Kashira, and we actually spoke with her just kind of after an area near the train station in Kyiv had been hit repeatedly. And I, you know, asked her just how you know, she manages. And that was how she responded. And then another point of that same day, maybe a few air raid alerts later, we went into the metro station, and sitting off to the side, I met a young man, Yaroslav Kulik. And he was coming home from work, had to take the metro anyway, but he was basically waiting because of the air alert was in effect. He wanted to stay underground, during these air raid alerts. They often put an announcement on the through the metro station reminding people that they can stay there as a shelter. So while he was there at that point, he did say that it's just not practical to be, you know, seeking shelter every time there's a potential threat.
2: You can't stay in shelter all the time, because even if you see it in Kyiv Цифровий, if you know it's an app where you can see threats in here in Kyiv, you just open it and it's like drone threat. It's very exhausted you.
3: Briar, one of the things we've seen over the course of this war is Ukrainians using apps to track those drones. You were with some people in Kyiv as the alarms are going off, right? What happened?
1: Yeah, it's really interesting just how attuned people are to these apps. A couple different times, once we were in a pedestrian tunnel during kind of a day-long drone strike on the Capitol, and then another time we were in the metro station where you had a couple of hundred people that were there for the night sheltering, trying to get some sleep. And you know, the apps aren't perfect. You have to say that. But people go online, they go on social media, they try to figure out where the drones are on some of these social media platforms, particularly Telegram, which is very popular here. You know, there'll be information, it'll say like Ukrainian intelligence sources think that tonight Russia may launch a ballistic missile attack. And, you know, and it's true enough that the people that we spoke to at the metro, that kind of informs their decision-making. Like if they think there might be a ballistic attack that night, that's when they grab their sleeping bag or their tent and they head to the metro station. And I should mention too, that when we're talking about apps, you can download an app for your phone that actually shows you drones in the air. Right. We have it on our phone. I mean, you know, it's certainly not perfect, but we, you know, the day when we had drones in the sky all through the day, we were looking at it. You could see where they were roughly going, the trajectory, and it was pretty accurate. I mean, we'd see the drones kind of fly over us on the map, and then we'd hear an explosion somewhere in that direction, just moments later. So it is interesting that the technology that people can use to try to help navigate this.
3: The UN says that it has recorded at least 200 civilians killed and more than 1,200 injured in the last month alone in Ukraine. What's going on? I mentioned earlier about the jet-powered drones. Why have these attacks recently become so deadly?
1: Well, what it is, I mean, for one, you have, as you said, these strikes all throughout the day and a wider variety of targets, but it really is stems down to these jet-powered drones. It's very difficult for Ukraine to intercept them now. I think the latest data is they're intercepting just over half of them. The problem is that these drones fly at a higher altitude, so around 4 kilometers above the ground, and they go as fast as 600 kilometers an hour. And, you know, we saw Ukraine on a couple different occasions teams trying to intercept these drones, and it just didn't work. We saw one from our balcony. We were out with a drone interceptor team in Odessa. They were used to intercepting the slower drones that Russia launched back in 2022, 2023, and they basically don't even try anymore to intercept these faster drones because they just do not have a proper tool right now to do it. And so that is the big problem, that you have, you know, roughly half of these drones that are hitting targets.
3: This is a situation that's happening across the country. We mentioned Kyiv, but you were down in Odessa as well, which is one of the shipping hubs of Ukraine on the Black Sea, but a 5.5-hour trip south of Kyiv. What's happening there?
1: Well, you know, Russia has been attacking Ukrainian ports all throughout the war, but what has really happened over the last 3 months is that the attacks have intensified, not only on port infrastructure, but on commercial vessels as well. And, you know, these vessels aren't just being attacked when they're

0: kind of moored off the port, they are being attacked further south in the Black Sea as well. And I spoke with the president of Ukraine's Port Association, Dmytro Baranov, and he described the way in which the vessels were being targeted.
1: When they start to hunt, it's no other word, it's poor hunting. The vessel, it's a slow merchant vessel, cannot maneuver, can protect themselves. It's like, you know, hunting for elephant from the helicopter, something like that, or even worse. And then it's a matter of ship owner's decision.
0: Now, we were talking there about Russia striking, Ukrainian commercial ships. Mm. But Ukraine, too, over the last couple of months, has stepped up its attacks on ships connected to Russia's shadow fleet. In fact, I was speaking with an analytics expert from Ombre, which is a British maritime intelligence firm. And they said that since July, you had about 100 strikes on Russian vessels that were attributed to Ukraine, and about 90 times that Russia had been striking Ukrainian ships.
2: What has that meant for commercial shipping and the ability, for example, to get grain out of that part of the world to other parts of the world that need that grain?
0: Yeah, it's made it much, much riskier, and it has really basically ground so much of the commercial shipping down to a halt. And kind of the latest figures that we have is that both Russia and Ukraine are major wheat exporters. And so when you take the amount of wheat that they export, their total is 60% below what it was at this time last year. And so I think what we're kind of hearing is that there's going to be, in the weeks and months ahead, a tangible impact that will be felt elsewhere around that. Prices rising. The UN says that the global price of wheat is already up about 15% now, and it's possible that it could go higher.
2: You have this panic over what's happening in the Strait of Hormuz. What are the Ukrainians that you spoke with doing to try to keep shipping out of Odessa open? These are two big choke points.
0: And I think a lot of the Ukrainians here think that what's going on in the Black Sea should be getting the same kind of attention, political attention, particularly as the Strait of Hormuz. And I spoke with a commander of a Ukrainian patrol ship, Mykhailo Luper, and we were actually supposed to go out on the ship, but we couldn't because the security situation had deteriorated so much. But he talked about how they can't even really get out on patrol very much these days because of the number of attacks.
3: We are trying to find some like windows in time between Russian attacks to patrol, to search for mines and some explosive materials, and looking for them to clear the sea from that merchant fleet can navigate safely to our ports. Sometimes we go out to the sea, and then we have to come back because jet drone is already in the sky. And sometimes we like have to go in and out like a few times, 2-3 times, and we can't finish our task.
0: And like other crews, he and others on those patrol boats would normally try to intercept some of the older drones, but he said now they just don't have a chance. And so they kind of feel, he even actually used the word useless. They kind of feel useless as these things are flying over their heads.
2: And again, this comes back to the type of drones that Russia is using, these jet-powered drones.
0: Yeah, absolutely. Right now they're using F-16 jets. They have them in the air. They're using kind of those shoulder-mounted missiles. They're having some success firing at them that way, but they don't have interceptors. And I think what we're seeing now is just the latest stage in how this war has really changed, how wars are being fought. I mean, battles across Ukraine right now and with Ukraine hitting Russia, this is all being defined by drones. Mm. Sure, there are, there's still trenches, there are still infantry, but you have a huge swath all along the front line where soldiers are underground carrying out the war by looking into a viewfinder, looking into goggles, seeing what a drone sees. You know, I had a chance to speak with a Canadian interceptor pilot, Corey Woods. He's from Alberta and he's in Ukraine. He's been in Ukraine for about 3 years now. And I just asked him about the challenge these new jet-powered drones are causing.
4: It can be very, very difficult to continue to track them and to hit your target. And that's where the technology really, really comes into play. In addition with the skill of the pilot, you need a fast enough drone. You need a drone with enough battery capacity to see that, see

0: that engagement through to the end. We need the tools and resources to be able to strike at the production facilities, the R&D facilities, the launch sites, the warehouses where they store and muster all these drones.
1: One of the interesting parts of this, as you said, this war is being defined by drones and that the drones are being used in an offensive capacity. But they're also, tell me about this, Ukraine is using them to get aid to people who wouldn't be able to be reached any other way.
2: Yeah, that's right. And that happened just over the weekend in the city of Oleshky. And to give you a sense of the geography, it's a city that's occupied by Russia. And it's just a few kilometers from the Dnipro River in the south, which essentially forms the front line in that part of Ukraine. And people are stranded. Russia has acknowledged it's not been able to bring in critical supplies for logistical reasons. Negotiations to establish some kind of humanitarian corridor have failed. And we haven't been able to connect with anyone in Oleshky or in the surrounding area. There's 6,000 people that live there. But we've talked to those who've been in touch with people there, and they describe the situation where people are desperate for food, even foraging for weeds because they've simply ran out of supplies. Mm-hmm. So what happened on the weekend is Ukraine used waves of drones to basically drop off boxes full of supplies, canned goods, flour, sugar, that kind of thing at 100 different locations all around the area. And you know, what the military told us is that they know that people did receive this food because they were watching them on other drones. And so they could see residents coming out of their house, picking up boxes.
1: Let me just ask you finally, this war has gone on for 4.5 years and winter is approaching. Last winter was brutal. It was cold. It seemed to go on for a long time. What are people telling you about what they're fearing? I mean, again, there are these attacks on the energy infrastructure of Ukraine. What are people telling you about what they are fearing as winter gets closer and the war continues?
2: They're seeing how it is now with these level of attacks, residential buildings being hit. And I think every single person that I've talked to over the last 2 weeks have said, I'm really worried about winter, because people remember how bleak it was, you know, no heating for so many hours, no electricity. You know, you have energy workers that are still racing to repair damage that was caused last winter. Like, they're trying to ready the energy grid. You know, we've heard about houses being booked up in Western Ukraine by those who, you know, who can afford to leave their communities to head to areas where there's, you know, not the same level of attacks on the energy grid. But people are very, very worried.
1: Briar, it's really good to talk to you about this. Take care of yourself. Be safe. And thank you very much for this.
2: Thank you.
1: Briar Stewart is the CBC's international correspondent. We reached her just west of Kyiv. You're listening to The Current Review. I'm Matt Galloway. This next conversation deals with sexual assault. An alleged gang rape at Cornell University has ignited widespread outrage in the United States and beyond. Prosecutors have reopened the case of a woman who says she was sexually assaulted in 2024 at a fraternity house. The alleged victim, identified as Jane Doe, filed a lawsuit 2 weeks ago saying she was drugged and raped by 7 members of a fraternity. She was 20 years old at the time, and in a screenshot included in her lawsuit, one of the men purportedly sends a message to the fraternity's Snapchat group inviting others to join in. At the time, no charges were laid, and the men allegedly involved were allowed to write essays as part of their punishment. 2 of those men were expelled from the school. The case has now ignited an international conversation about sexual assault, complicity, institutional accountability, and justice. Farah Khan is the CEO of Possibility Seeds, an organization dedicated to ending sexual harassment and assault in schools and the workplace. She also led the federally funded project Courage to Act, which began developing the first national framework to address and prevent gender-based violence at post-secondary institutions. And she's with me in our Toronto studio. When you first heard about this case, what went through your mind?
3: Anger, rage, and then grief. You know, there's a TikTok trend that, you know, 2016 was the best time right now. And 2016 was when Chanel Miller gave her Jane Doe statement after the sexual assault that Brock Turner committed against her. And here we are a decade later talking about another Ivy League school where these men committed, sorry, I can't say that because we don't know, right? This survivor named that men sexually assault

0: interviewed her and made that report.
1: How do you understand the rage that has broadly followed this story? And it builds and builds and builds, right? And it's not just in the United States, and it's not just at Cornell, and it's not just among... How do you understand that?
0: I think right now we're in a time where we have been asking as women, as survivors, as organizations, for sexual violence to end. But instead what we see is it continuing to happen. And in this particular case, the way in which the events have been described is really concerning. It's concerning because we just went through a whole conversation about this in Canada, about gang rape, about sexual assault. And so when we're in this moment, many of us can feel that rage, but we also need to talk about what we can do next.
1: And I want to talk about what we can do next, but it's worth mentioning, you and I have spoken about this time and time and time and time again. And there's a narrative, and this is beyond that, but there's a narrative that things were meant to get better after years of not these conversations that you and I have had, mm-hmm. but the broader conversation mm-hmm. around consent, mm-hmm. particularly. And what happened to that momentum? Was there momentum? What happened to it?
0: I love the work of Tarana Burke, and she always says that it's not a moment, it's a movement.
1: She's the founder of Me Too.
0: Yeah. And that holds me in that moment. But definitely, I'm tired. Like, I would like to do other things. I think we should be rageful. We should be angry that this continues to happen. And it is wild. It is wild that we live in a world where young women continuously name sexual assault at this particular age. It shouldn't be the price a young woman pays for graduating university or college. But what we see is that this age group, 15 to 24, is the highest, like the age group that is targeted for sexual assault. So time and time again, specifically young women are naming this. So we need as a population to continue to have these conversations, absolutely. But how is it that it continues to happen? Matt, this is 20 years.
1: Cornell's own internal survey found that the number of undergraduate women reportedly experiencing sexual misconduct at that school mm-hmm. increased from 23% in 2023 to 35% in 2025.
0: Yeah. And in some ways that seems small to me, actually, because many women, including this woman that named it Jane Doe, when she spoke about it to the investigators and when she first read what kind of had happened, she said, "It was the first time I ever heard the narrative change that I wasn't a whore and that I was assaulted." This was in the New York Times. Mm. And I keep thinking about the fact that so many of survivors, we engulf that idea that we are the fault. We are the problem. It's our fault. Because we live in a time, and we know that because victim blaming, the research in Canada shows that it also has increased. Survivors are saying that it's at 30% now.
1: The Times also reported that campus police at Cornell omitted some of her most forceful language in describing what she said had happened to her, mm-hmm. including the statement that she had been raped, that they didn't include that in the report that they gave to the district attorney, which then the district attorney did not move forward with charges. Mm-hmm. Two of the alleged perpetrators were expelled. The other five had to face a range of punishments, including writing an essay and suspension. We got a statement from Cornell that said any suggestion the university did not impose consequential punishment for those involved is false, and that none of the individuals charged were offered the opportunity to write essays as a sole consequence of their involvement. If the numbers are what we're saying here, and again, those are coming from Cornell, but also from the work that you do, how equipped are universities to handle these sorts of investigations?
0: How equipped is our justice system to hold these investigations?
1: But if it's happening on campus, how equipped are those who are, meant to protect those students who are there?
0: Well, this is what I'm saying, is that we have justice systems that are not justice systems, they're legal systems. And the process that happens at institutions is not about... It's oftentimes talked about neutrality. In this case, it was three to four men that were the people that she had to present her information to. So it's pretty much

0: a trial again. I don't think that institutions are set up to do this work, yet they are dealing with the highest cases. And so something has to change. We have to address this not from a place of what whoever's in power politically. There needs to be national standards around how these cases are dealt with. I think there's so much that needs to be done, including even how communication is done. So Cornell just put out a statement late last night where they gave an FAQ about the case. This should have come out weeks ago when they knew about this. And even before that, people, if they don't understand the policy on how it works, they don't understand how the process operates.
1: The student newspaper at Cornell has taken in some ways the lead in this story in the absence of that transparency that you have been calling for. The seven accused were dubbed the Cornell Seven, and that student newspaper, the Cornell Daily Sun, published their names in an editorial with the headline, "Cornell Won't, We Will." Have a listen to the editor-in-chief of that newspaper, Sophia Dusser, speaking with our colleagues at As Happens.
2: There was definitely a clear theme throughout the newsroom at the time, which was that the victim had received the alleged assaults uncensored, raw, graphic. We didn't believe that the student body should have received any less.
1: The names and images of these accused men are everywhere now on social media. A couple of them have denied their involvement through lawyers. The prosecutors are reopening this case right now. What does accountability look like for you?
0: Accountability for me is beyond, it's not about punishment. It's about actually being accountable and learning that if you participated in sexual assault, if you are a party to that, be it on a text message chain, that you saw messages where people were inviting sexual assault onto and rape. In Canada, we use sexual assault. If you are a part of that at all, you need to be a part of addressing this harm.
1: There are apparently 57 frat members on this Snapchat group.
0: Yeah.
1: And that this, it's stomach churning to read some of the things that are here, but I'm going to read one thing just as part of this group chat. There was this invitation to come and join the alleged assault. One of the purported responses says, and this is a quotation, like, "You can walk it in and whip it out."
0: Yeah.
1: Does it surprise you that none of the men on that group chat said anything?
0: When I do trainings across Canada with athletes, when I do trainings with sports teams, athletes, frats, young men in general, one of the biggest things that they name is the fear of being perceived as not a part of the group. And it's the fear of if they know something, if they say anything about it, they will be deemed as not as masculine as other people. Some of the words that they use in that chat would be used against them. So there's a propensity to think that a part of being a man in these groups is to uphold a moral code that is outside of what we would deem normal in any other place.
1: And that if you were to speak up, if you were to say, "Hold on a second, this doesn't sound right," or "I'm going to stop this," or "I'm going to call the police,"
0: You're the problem.
1: That you would be the problem.
0: Yeah, you would be the problem. And so many young men want to uphold those ideas of masculinity, and they uphold it more than they uphold the right to women to be safe. And I always say, you know, calling in your friend is a muscle we have to practice. And young men, especially, need to practice that. But we have to give them the tools to practice that, and we're not.
1: Let me play you something, and this is about the practicing and the strengthening of that muscle. This is something that was circulating in the last couple of days on social media, Instagram in particular. One father on Instagram talking to his 9-year-old and 11-year-old sons.
3: "If you were in a situation in a group chat with a bunch of other dudes, and they decided they wanted to do something wrong to a young lady, and seven people decided that they were gonna agree to it, but in that same group chat, no one else said anything in that situation, what would you do in a situation like that?
4: Just stop right now, or tell someone of higher authority and maybe someone with higher power that can stop what they're doing.
3: Now, in a situation where, right, you see a young lady and you wanna give her a hug, right, and you ask, and she says no, what do you do?
4: Take no for an answer and leave. Don't keep pushing and pushing.

0: just move on.
1: Why is that message so hard to get across?
2: Sorry, I just had a moment. It shouldn't. This is the thing, it shouldn't.
1: But you go and you talk to young men, mm-hmm. schools, on campuses, mm-hmm. high school, college, university campuses. You've been doing this for a long time.
2: I have, and what I've seen of late, I just was in a school a couple of weeks ago, and there was an energy that I haven't seen in a long time, which was anger and also laughter throughout. And sometimes I'm like, you know what, if you're laughing through this, a part of it is just your uncomfortability that no one has talked to you about this before. But there was a lot of pushback around the conversation about accountability. You know, that idea that you're blaming this one group. We're not. What we're saying is, if you're in that situation, you need to address it. And I think we're seeing a rise of the manosphere, which is, you know, exploiting young men in a lot of ways.
3: The undertake. Kind of influence. And
2: Yeah. And we're seeing young men given an education when they're not given that in schools about sexual health, about conversations that they should be having with their friends, about calling them in. We cannot allow social media to fill in the gaps that are missing. So that father speaking, beautiful. I want to see that everywhere. I want to see that when they're really young, like that age. And it's too late almost when people get to university to have that conversation.
1: So what are the conversations, just in the last couple of minutes that we have, what are the conversations that you want us to have coming out of this story?
2: I want us to definitely treat the idea that calling in your friend and community member is a part of how we practice community care. It's actually kindness to your friend. It's actually being a good friend to do that. The other piece I keep thinking about is the work that I'm doing right now with high school too. I have the joy of working with 25 high school students that are brilliant, and half of them are young men. They applied to be a part of this project. We do it every summer. And they created this beautiful animation with Vivido Studios about how to support a friend who's been sexually assaulted. Right now, we are gonna see hundreds, if not thousands, of disclosures of sexual assault across social media, in our friend group, in our group chats. We have to get stronger also with that muscle of supporting our friends. And the Brave model that they created this in animation, it's so beautiful. You know, it's the begin by listening, respect your friend's confidentiality, ask what support looks like, validate them, and empathize. Lastly, we need to call in our governments, from municipal to federal, that we need a national, and this is 10 years of asking for this, national standards on how we address gender-based violence in universities and colleges. We need comprehensive sexual health education. And right now we have municipal elections. Ask your trustees if they agree with that. Alberta right now has an opt-in program for comprehensive sexual health education. Well, not even comprehensive, but sexual health education. If young people don't have that information, sexual violence like this will continue to thrive and continue to be worse.
1: Is this going to get better, do you think, on campus? I think, and this is a question that he asks as a parent. And there are a lot of parents mm-hmm. who have kids at school who are really worried about this.
2: I don't know. And I used to say I'm hopeful, but I think what is going to get better is if we keep having these conversations, we keep opening it up. I think it will get better, but right now we're in a backlash. And I feel that people's fear and pushback against DEI, people's fear and pushback against even universities and colleges existing, people's fear of backlash. We as a community that supports survivors, that wants our young men not to be failed and not have the education they need so they know not to do this. Not that they know that consent is a check mark, but that they know not to do this. I want us to do better. So we have to make our voices louder.
1: It's good to see you as always. Thank you very much for being here.
2: Thank you.
1: Farah Khan is the CEO of Possibility Seeds. It's an organization dedicated to ending sexual harassment and assault in schools and the workplace. She was with me in our Toronto studio. You're listening to The Current Review. I'm Matt Galloway. Mel Robbins, Jay Shetty, Brené Brown, they're all household names. Self-help is a multi-billion dollar industry, an entire ecosystem of books, podcasts, social media. Over 10,000 self-help books are published in the United States alone each year. They account for 17% of nonfiction book sales in Canada. And so we went out under the streets of Toronto to

0: talk to people about why they turn to self-help.
1: Self-help books is almost like a guidance. It's not set in stone. It's almost a direction. If I'm going through some kind of minor crisis that doesn't necessarily warrant calling up my therapist, then maybe a self-help book would help.
2: I really like the ones that help me at work, for example, to be a better leader or to be a better listener.
3: I've read like one. I wouldn't slant or like judge self-help generally, because anything could be self-help. Like, you read a magazine article that's impactful and you're like, oh, I like that. I'm going to like carry myself differently.
0: What exactly makes a good self-help book? Does self-help actually work? How do you differentiate guru from grifter? I'm joined by three people who have thought a lot about this. Beth Blum is a professor of contemporary literature at Harvard and author of The Self-Help Compulsion, Searching for Advice in Modern Literature. Toni Jones runs an international self-help book club called Shelf Help, and she is the author of the mini self-help book, You, The Beginner's Guide. And Jeremy Stevenson is a clinical psychologist and author of 12 Levers, the complete psychological toolkit for improving your life. Toni, we'll start with you. You heard that person say our introduction that in some ways they use self-help as a guidance. You have read, 1,000 self-help books? Is that right?
4: Yeah, I would say so.
0: Why would you read 1,000 self-help books?
4: Because I needed a lot of help. No, I did get to a point where I'd never read any self-help till I was in my kind of late 30s, 10 years ago. And then I burnt out. And then I found a book by a guy called Paul McKenna, who's a hypnotherapist here in the UK, but also big on the self-help scene. And it just changed everything for me. So I've since been, as a previous journalist, I've just since been consuming so much self-help, and it really has changed a lot of my life.
0: So having read at least 1,000 of them, what do you think makes a good self-help book?
4: I think anything that challenges your view of yourself and the world, it's just about understanding and improving and then prioritizing your relationship with yourself. So not necessarily fixing or changing anything, but I think lots of us, either we don't even know we have a relationship with ourselves, or if we do, it might not be that positive.
0: 15,000 self-help books are published in the United States every single year. Why do you think, Jeremy, that self-help is so popular right now?
5: Well, I think a lot of it comes down to the default of our brains. We're not really wired to be happy. I guess in modern life, it's very easy to compare yourself to this idealized image of how happy we think other people are from social media. Yeah, I guess there's just general stresses going on, you know, financially and in world events. So, you know, being happy takes work.
0: Do those books work? Do they actually help people?
5: I think they absolutely can. I've personally had experiences where my life has changed. I remember reading this book called A New Guide to Rational Living. It taught me a technique that's now used a lot in cognitive behavioral therapy about challenging your thinking. And I just lay on the couch reading that for a couple of weeks with my mind blown, like learning about the connection between thoughts and feelings, and finally having a tool that could reliably relieve my misery. That's a lot of what led me to becoming a clinical psychologist. I think that there's good evidence that it can help people.
0: But the strategies that you've looked at, Jeremy, as I said, you're the author of a self-help book yourself, 12 Levers, the complete psychological toolkit for improving your life. One of the things that you found is that for all of these self-help books that are published, in some ways you can boil what's in there down to just 12 strategies, right?
5: Yeah. So the premise of our book was that techniques are the most important ingredient of self-help. There's other ingredients there, like the motivation, the stories, the case studies, and so on. But we think that techniques are the most important ingredient because you control them and they get you the outcomes you actually want. So we did this big project where we went through more than 100 self-help books. And every time we came across a technique, we extracted it and put it into a database. And that database grew and grew until we had nearly 500 techniques in there. And then we went through and synthesized them. All of those hundreds of techniques collapsed into just 12 broad psychological strategies.
0: Levers like what?
5: A good example would be shift your body to shift your mind, which involves regulating your physiology. So a lever is the broad psychological strategy. And then there could be multiple techniques that fall within that. So optimizing your sleep could be one, slow breathing, progressive muscle relaxation.
0: Beth, how do you understand how this genre became a multi-billion dollar industry?
6: The issue of synthesizing that Jeremy mentioned is really key. So I think that one of the most valuable functions that self-help has always had

0: is to really curate and reorganize the wisdom of the past. You know, for the past 100 years or more, we've been living in an era of not just too much information, but too much advice. So there's a real demand for people who will compile this wisdom for us. And self-help, even in its origins with Dale Carnegie or before, self-help authors were not really intent on advertising the novelty of their claims. They branded themselves as compilers, synthesizers. They would comb through the archive of human experience to kind of isolate these techniques in the way that it sounds like Jeremy is doing as well.
1: Mm. You mentioned Dale Carnegie. Is How to Win Friends and Influence People the first self-help book?
0: You know, there's a lot of scholarly debate about what is the first self-help book. And some people will say, like, you know, as is typical of scholars, they'll say, well, no, the first self-help book is Stoical philosophy. The first self-help book is the Bible.
1: Yeah. Tony, as again, I'm going to go back to you as somebody who has read, you know, more than 1,000 of these books. How do you determine which self-help books are actually credible? I said in the introduction, you know, you're differentiating between guru and grifter. How do you do that?
2: Yeah. I do self-help in community now. So with the book club, we're doing books in kind of reading along together. So I feel like if something is having an impact on people, I can usually, I would usually know it because I can hear that their stories are changing or hear that they are having different behaviors maybe, or letting go of habits or starting new habits. So I suppose ultimately it's having something that will have an impact on you, but then that will change how you behave. I think Jeremy's book, actually, The 12 Levers, we're going to do it for our book club read for September and October. So I've been reading the book and it's brilliant. And he talks a lot about having to take action. So it's great to read all the books. I mean, we've all got books that we've read or half read and then maybe not actually taken the action. So for me, it's anything that then inspires you to take an action and then ideally make that a habit and part of your daily life. So I'm really about making self-help like an everyday practice.
1: Does it matter to you if the books kind of pass the smell test? If they seem like maybe the thing that they're promising is too fantastical or out there or not possible?
2: Not really. And I think different books will appeal to different people at different times. Like I think, as I said earlier, and as we all know, it's a lot of it is about repackaging similar stories. So Think and Grow Rich, it's a manifestation book, but they will relate to, people will relate to them in their own way. So I feel like a lot of it is, are you relating to the author? Is it somebody who speaks to you or somebody who can inspire you? And I think in the intro, one of the Vox Pops you did, somebody said anything can be self-help. Mm-hmm. And I really agree with that, that for me, memoir or fiction even, if it's something that's inspiring and makes you look at yourself and the world and how you treat yourself and the world, then that can be self-help. So we've covered books like The Monk Who Sold His Ferrari or The Celestine Prophecy or The Life of Pi, even, just because they're big themes. And once they're talked about in a group and once you look at the how they you could apply them to yourself and how they might improve your life, then to me, that could be self-help, even though it might not be strictly in the self-help, found in the self-help aisle.
1: Jeremy, how do you talk to your patients about the books, the ideas that are in them, and the promises that they make, and whether those promises are realistic, or whether they're possible, whether they're backed by evidence, for example? How do you talk to your patients about that?
3: Yeah, I try to encourage them to read books that have some evidence behind them. So there's certain self-help books that are really aligned with different kinds of therapy, you know, like Feeling Good by David Burns is aligned with cognitive behavioral therapy. The Happiness Trap is aligned with acceptance and commitment therapy. And these types of therapies have good research behind them. So I'll often encourage clients to read those as a complement to our therapy, because they encourage the client to do similar things as we're doing in our sessions. And if a client is reading a book that maybe has some controversial claims or ideas, I might just, you know, caution them a little about that. But I'm not going to be as heavy-handed as saying, you know, don't read this if they're getting benefit from it. But I just want them to know that the claims of the book might not be actually backed by research.
1: Claims like what?
3: I don't want to name names of books, but there are certain books or authors that will make claims about how thoughts can change physical reality.

0: independent of your behavior.
1: That you can manifest things.
0: Yeah, I guess there's a certain definition of manifest, which is quite supernatural. And that can sound good and be inspiring, but I think there can be some danger to that. And it's not hard to think of examples where, you know, you reach a conclusion that you can think your way out of a physical health condition like cancer, and that can get in the way of actually doing good treatment.
1: I mean, you may not want to name a title, but you think of a book like The Secret, which has sold, what, tens of millions of copies and is about energy in some ways and other things as well. But is there... What do you say to your patients about the attraction of a book like that? The reason that it sold so many copies and continues to sell is because people are looking for something, right?
0: Yeah, absolutely. I think it does meet a certain need. And, you know, those kinds of books, not every single thing is going to be wrong about them. I think there is a certain meaning of manifesting that is true. Like if we dedicate our mind to certain goals you know, those thoughts translate into a change in our behavior, then that's a good thing. We're more likely to achieve our goals. But I think if they're distracting us from self-help strategies that are more likely to work, then I think it's a problem.
1: You're being very cautious in how you say that, in part, not just dismiss people, right?
0: it's one of the principles of our book. Like there's definitely a part of me that can be quite critical of certain books, especially after reading a lot of them. But we try to, I guess, criticize ideas a little bit, but not certain authors and books. But I'm not the biggest fan of The Secret, if I put it that way.
1: Beth, how do you think about the popularity of these books in this moment and what it tells us, again, about the moment that we're in? We've had conversations on this program about young people getting off of social media because they feel like it's empty calories. Young people, and not just young people, but people perhaps returning to church because they're looking for something larger than the thing that they're in right now. What does the popularity of self-help tell you about the moment that we're living through right now?
2: Yeah, I mean, I think there's a rising demand for what you could call a sort of a more realistic self-help. I think that the skepticism we've heard about some of the inflated promises and kind of magical thinking of self-help, that skepticism is fairly prevalent. And people are looking not for grandiose promises of unlimited agency or just unbridled success. They're really interested in kind of more modest advice about smaller, granular changes you can make to your everyday life. Like I'm thinking of Atomic Habits, for instance, to better your circumstances. So, and you'll see that a lot of the self-help books coming out today, they incorporate an element of self-critique or of self-consciousness about the sort of limitations of the genre and the industry. So moving from these grandiose promises to these smaller strategies, I think, is a real trend in contemporary self-help.
1: What do you make, Beth, of the pushback to some self-help books? And again, we've kind of hinted at this, but you can change your own circumstances. But the belief is that maybe they ignore the larger structural problems in society and they put it all on you in some ways.
2: Yeah, I mean, the conversation around self-help is always so polarized. So the common academic critique of the industry is really that it focuses, ever since Samuel Smiles in that book, Self-Help, that it focuses on individual change at the expense of social reform, and that it's really encouraging a kind of competitive individualism and not thinking about the bigger picture. On the other hand, you can't make any progress or social steps towards reform without individuals who can cope and manage in their daily lives. And so I do think that self-help, or at least attention to the self, care of the self, as Michel Foucault, the philosopher, will call it, is essential in order for any political change to happen. So you need them both. And unfortunately, the conversation is often very divisive. But
1: Tony, of the tens of thousands of these books that are sold every single year, the majority of them are being bought by women. Why do you think that is?
3: I think women are more, I suppose, we're happier to admit that we're trying to change ourselves, maybe. And I think maybe we're looking for ways to connect with other people who have done similar things.

0: where I think if you look at looking after our physical selves versus our mental selves, I suppose guys are maybe stereotypically, but I imagine and kind of in my experience that guys are more eager to and able to talk about looking after their physical bodies than their emotional selves and their mental selves, maybe, whereas women are maybe a bit more comfortable at talking about that, at learning about it, at sharing it.
1: It's also interesting that if you go to the bookstore, many of the self-help books directed at men are under the category of productivity, not of self-help, right?
0: Yeah, sure. So I think self-help, and Beth will be able to talk on this much more, but I think maybe it's getting broader, as in, yeah, productivity or looking after your physical self or the mind-body connection and all these areas. We this group here might call that self-help, but I don't think if somebody's picking up like a Tony Robbins book, they might like the idea that that's going to help them make more money or be more successful or run a better business. If you labeled it as self-help, it might be less appealing maybe to some of the guys.
1: Beth, do you see that? I think of authors like, I mean, Adam Grant, you could call his book self-help. You could call that Rick Rubin book, the creative act, a self-help book, right?
2: Absolutely. And I think Stoicism and Neo-Stoicism is one sphere where you see part of the kind of impulse behind the just incredible popularity of that genre is, I think, a kind of male desire for self-help that doesn't seem so feminine and so woo-woo, you know.
1: It's great to talk to you all about this. Thank you very much for being here.
0: Thanks so much.
2: Thank you.
3: Thanks, everyone.
1: Beth Blum is a professor of contemporary literature at Harvard and author of The Self-Help Compulsion, Searching for Advice in Modern Literature. Tony Jones runs an international self-help book club called Shelf Help and is the author of a mini self-help book called You, The Beginner's Guide. And Jeremy Stevenson is a clinical psychologist and author of 12 Levers, The Complete Psychological Toolkit for Improving Your Life. That's all the time we have for The Current Review. My name is Matt Galloway. Thanks for listening.
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5: What kind of future do Albertans want? The upcoming referendum will reveal where voters stand. Choices on the ballot. Stay in Canada. Seek more provincial powers over immigration and whether to push for constitutional change. 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The Alberta Referendum, October 19th. 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
6: Traditional songs, acoustic sounds, hip-hop, R&B, the dance floor-filling beats of electric powwow, and everything in between. Explore the diverse sounds of contemporary Indigenous music from across Turtle Island and around the world. On Reclaimed, right after the news.
7: From CBC News, The World This Hour, I'm Claude Fay. A Dragon capsule carrying Canadian astronaut Joshua Kutrick and three fellow space travelers has arrived at the International Space Station. They blasted off from Florida this morning as part of a joint mission involving NASA and SpaceX. Their trip took just under 8 hours. That's the fastest trip to the space station made by an American spacecraft. The CBC's Karen Pauls has more.
8: Ignition. And liftoff.
9: And with that, Canadian astronaut Joshua Kutrick begins his 6-month mission on the International Space Station. Here's his reaction right after liftoff.
10: SpaceX, thank you for the ride. It's good to be here. To my colleagues, friends, and family in both countries, NASA, the Canadian Space Agency, and the Royal Canadian Air Force, thank you for everything you've done to get us here, the start of what will hopefully be a long, a safe, and an impactful mission.
9: Kutrick's mission is half space station operation and maintenance. For example, upgrading the power supply that may require a spacewalk, and half scientific research, focusing on how the human body changes in microgravity. Kutrick will be away for the birth of his third child. Officials will give him some time off, and maybe even a live stream, so he can be a part of that moment on Earth as he's orbiting 400 kilometers above. Karen Pauls, CBC News, Kennedy Space Center, Florida.
7: Canada appears to be making strides in its push to diversify trade beyond the U.S. At a meeting of G20 trade ministers in Milwaukee, the Canadian delegation says it has advanced talks with both the European Union and India.

0: Yeah. Katie Simpson has more from Milwaukee.
1: Canada has everything, and we need everything.
2: When you speak to European Trade Commissioner Mauro Sefcovic, there is a palpable sense of enthusiasm about the possibility of a new agreement between the EU and Canada, strongly suggesting it remains on track to be reached and announced by the end of this month.
1: That we want to focus on building the alliance of the future.
2: Canada's International Trade Minister, Maninder Sidhu, says the U.S. uncertainty can make Canada look good to new partners.
3: They know we're not a country that will turn the taps off and on.
2: While he's not formally involved in bilateral negotiations with the Americans, he did have a brief chat with the U.S. Trade Representative, Jamieson Greer, about the need to reach a deal.
4: We certainly have technical talks with the Canadians. The reality is there are a handful of outstanding issues that are quite difficult to resolve.
2: Ambassador Greer also shrugged off any concern about other countries looking to reduce dependence on the U.S. economy.
4: These are very low-growth jurisdictions, and low-growth plus low-growth is still low-growth.
2: Katie Simpson, CBC News, Milwaukee, Wisconsin.
0: Ethiopia and Eritrea have broken off diplomatic relations as tensions mount over the renewed conflict in northern Ethiopia. Ethiopia accuses Eritrea of supporting an opposition alliance led by the Tigray People's Liberation Front, an accusation Eritrea denies. The UN says that humanitarian operations in Tigray are being badly affected by the continuing insecurity. Stefan Dujarric is the UN spokesperson.
5: In Tigray, humanitarian operations are nearing a standstill because of the continued insecurity and also continued severe access restrictions for ourselves and our humanitarian partners. Humanitarians must be protected in Ethiopia as they need to be protected everywhere. They must be allowed safe and unimpeded access to reach people in need wherever those people may be.
0: New York's governor has appointed a special prosecutor to lead the investigation into rape allegations at a Cornell University fraternity house 2 years ago. Kathy Hochul has appointed New York's Attorney General Letitia James to oversee the investigation. A former student at the university, identified as Jane Doe, alleges that she was sexually assaulted in October of 2024. The local district attorney did not prosecute, citing insufficient evidence at the time. But this week, new details have surfaced about the university's response to the rape allegations and lack of charges. And that is your World This Hour. For CBC News, I'm Claude Faith.
6: Taking a look at the weather forecast in Calgary, increasing cloudiness in the evening with a chance of showers overnight, a low of 6 degrees. Mainly cloudy on Friday with a chance of showers early in the morning, then clearing in a high of 19. Saturday, sunny, a high of 17. In Lethbridge, clear, becoming partly cloudy overnight, a low of 7 degrees. Clearing on Friday, a high of 21. Saturday, sunny, a high of 19. In Medicine Hat, a few clouds overnight, a low of 7. Mainly cloudy with a chance of showers in the morning Friday, then clearing in a high of 21. Saturday, sunny, and a high of 20.
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song to honor the power and spirit of a sacred being that roamed the territory of the Sinemoc Nation on Vancouver Island. That was sister duo Aitlilam with Gwayat Sun, or Grizzly Bear Song. As the story's told, the first grizzly bear didn't start on the ground. It lived way up inside a giant cedar tree, and one day it decided to journey down and walk the earth. But when it reached the ground, the earth shook due to its massive size. But despite its overwhelming power and fierce presence, Gwayat Sun was gentle, and it showed the Sinemoc people what it meant to be kind. I'm Jared Martineau. This is Reclaimed, your home for Indigenous music on CBC. And today we're honoring the National Day for Truth and Reconciliation. Let's head to the north. In the ice and tundra of Nunavut, the land extends in every direction to the horizon. You can almost hear that in Tanya Tagaq's music. She says this song conjures a psychic place of healing, rebirth, and artistic power that will shake the world. Here's Tanya Tagaq and the Ash Kusha remix of Earth Monster.

artists, Tanya Tagak, Cynthia Pitsulak, and Charlotte Dominique. Cynthia and Charlotte also perform as the throat-singing duo Sila. And if you're looking for more Arctic experimentalism at the edges of rhythm and sound, turn your ears and eyes to the north. I'm Jared Martineau. This is Reclaimed on CBC Music and Radio. Today we're honoring the National Day for Truth and Reconciliation with songs that celebrate Indigenous voices through the spirit of collaboration. Those musical connections can take many forms. And next up, let's hear Indigenous and non-Indigenous artists coming together to create new sounds rooted in ancient traditions. First up is one of my favorite tracks from DJ Crazy Cree's album, Future Generations. Crazy Cree is the musical alias of Cree artist Dallas Arcan. He reps the Alexander First Nation in Treaty 6, and he's not just a DJ and electronic beatmaker. He's also a singer, a flute player, and a world champion hoop dancer. On this track, Crazy Cree links up with fellow DJ and producer Dancin' Dave for a gentle, down-tempo tune that honors all the mothers, daughters, sisters, and aunties and cookums. Here they are with Isquewak Reprise on Reclaimed.

What an amazing track. You just heard two songs featuring Tanya Tagak, and that one's a four-dimensional collab between producer Rise Ashen on the beats and a trifecta of Inuit Katajak

That beautiful voice you just heard was Cree and Potawatomi singer and traditional dancer Thielen Kiknoswe, and he was joined on it by electronic producer Rise Ashen. They've released a few singles together over the years, but that one's definitely my favorite. It's a hypnotic meditation on the land and places we share, and the spirits that are always with us to remind us we're never alone. That was Same Home. This is Reclaimed. I'm Jared Martineau. You can find us across Turtle Island on SiriusXM and Native Voice One. Let's head to Quebec now to hear a collaboration between OG Cree artist Anaknid and Francophone singer and songwriter Ariane Moffat. Ariane's solo album Aquanaut was a big hit in Quebec back in the early 2000s, but two decades later, she returned to the album and she invited a whole new generation of artists to reimagine and reinterpret the songs with her. On this duet with Anaknid, soft pop melodies meet club rhythms and they weave together to invite you to glide across an ethereal dance floor. Here's Anaknid and Ariane Moffat with Sur Ton Parallèle.

song of safety for those times when you can feel yourself starting to spiral. That was a new one from Cree and Métis singer Jessa Sky. Jess has been open about her battles with depression and mental health. And she says, I choose to share the demons I face every day unapologetically through my music and social media, not out of pride, but out of humility. It's not easy, but it is possible to have joy amidst the pain. And she wrote that song as a virtual hug to anyone that needs it. I'm Jared Martineau. This is Reclaimed. You can listen live from anywhere in the world. Just head to the CBC Listen app and click the local tab. Today, we're honoring the National Day for Truth and Reconciliation. And when I think about the spirit of reconciliation, I think about the stories we tell and how we tell them with love, compassion, and honesty. Anishinaabe songwriter and musician Leonard Sumner doesn't just tell stories like that. He's a truth teller. His sound typically orbits around lyrical rap and acoustic guitar playing. But on this song, that North Star brightens and expands to include organ, bass, drums, and horns. And when those elements combine with Leonard Sumner's res poetry, they give the music a gravity that pulls you in and grounds you as you listen. This

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2: Ani in Bujun, then away my gana duck, Leonard Sumner, Indigena Caps, Kagishka coming out and doing G and Anishinaabe and they go. My name is Leonard Sumner, I'm Anishinaabe from the Little Saskatchewan First Nation located in Treaty 2. And you're listening to Reclaimed on CBC Radio.
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0: As long as that cedar still grows, our love is like sweet grass and sage. That blues-inspired heartfelt song was from Logan Stotts and Allison Russell with Sacred Love. And it braids an important connection that deep love in all its forms is a sacred kind of medicine. Logan calls that one a land back love song. And he says, despite the many challenges we face as Indigenous people, you gotta find love in the fight, love for what you fight for, and fight for what you love. This is Reclaimed on CBC Music and Radio. I'm Jared Martineau. Let's head to South Dakota now, to the lands of the Ocheti Shakowi, the people of the Seven Council Fires. That's where rapper and producer Bazil is from, and he reps the Cheyenne River Lakota and Crow Creek Dakota tribes. I want to play you something from his album, Dako Shni. In Lakota, that literally means I'm nothing or I'm nobody, but it's not negative. For Bazil, it represents an important teaching about humbling yourself and letting go of your ego. Or as he says, to become this nothing so that all my actions are for the purpose of others around me. Here's the album's opening track. This is Bazil with Your Fave Indian on Reclaimed.
1: Who's your favorite Indian? Who's your favorite?
2: It's your mama. Tell him it's your mama. Mama. Mama. Mama. 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

0: sne, Mia.
1: He's a gangster type guys. They all got names like that they make up for themselves. Is that true?
2: Sure.
3: 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I'm Talon from Pie Pod Nation in Treaty 4 territory, and you're listening to Reclaimed on

triple header of next wave native hip hop. That was Dene Navajo rapper and musician Travis Thompson with Mutton Stew. He's one of three indigenous hip hop artists featured in a new documentary film called Turtle Island Rap. And it chronicles the lives, challenges, and artist journeys of Travis, along with up-and-coming indigenous rappers Weedase and Ashta Hunter. And behind the scenes, it also features indigenous music representation. The Hallucination are on board as the film's creative producers. Go check out Turtle Island Rap. Before that, you heard a Plains Cree rapper on the West Coast, Talon with OT. I'm Jared Martineau. This is Reclaimed on CBC Music and Radio. Let's stay in Dene territory and hear a beautiful track from Kino Benali. After years of releasing music as DJ Beso, this piece comes to you from his first solo album under his own name. The album Nihima Nahasan roughly translates to our mother, Mother Earth, and it takes inspiration and reverence for traditional Dene musical forms. But Kino pushes things further. He weaves electronic-inspired beats, jazzy horns, pianos, and even the sounds of flowing water to build a home in a song. Here's Kino Benali with Ton Nilini, or River, on Reclaimed.

0: From Minneapolis, that was Lady Midnight with the hypnotic tune, Able. You can find it on her excellent album, Pursuit and the Elusive, and it marks a departure in her sound from woozy downtempo R&B and soul into the midnight glow of clubby dance floor energy. But this is dance music with a purpose. The movement that Lady Midnight channels is a path to sonic liberation. Before that, you heard My Heavenly, a soaring arpeggiated instrumental from Sammy artist Nilas. I'm Jared Martineau, and I hope you've enjoyed the music you've heard today as we honor the National Day for Truth and Reconciliation. Drop me a line to let me know. Reclaimed@cbc.ca is our email. 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Our show is produced by Travis Pereira, Spiros Georgiou, Lauren Hancock, Judas Lynch, and me. Join me again next week for more songs and sounds from across the Indigenous world. I'll see you then. Hi, hi, McGwich and Mossy Cho for listening.
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6: A journalist who was among the witnesses gathered for the execution of Tennessee inmate Krista Pike tells us about the shock of that experience and watching her survive and what it might mean for the death penalty in his state.
7: From CBC News, The World This Hour, I'm Claude Fague. 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
8: Dragon SpaceX on the big loop. Dragon contact and soft capture complete.
7: That was the moment the Dragon capsule carrying Canadian astronaut Joshua Kutrick and three fellow space travelers arrived at the ISS this evening. They blasted off from Florida this morning as part of a joint mission involving NASA and SpaceX. Their trip took just under 8 hours. That's the fastest by an American spacecraft. This is also Kutrick's first trip into orbit. For 6 months, his team will conduct a scientific research and station maintenance, but Kutrick will be away for the birth of his third child. Prime Minister Mark Carney officially designated an oil pipeline from Alberta to the BC coast as a project of national interest, meaning the government approval process will be fast-tracked. And while that may be a win for some in Alberta, there will be some hurdles. Jennifer Yoon has more.
9: Canadian taxpayer is going to make a lot of money off this pipeline.
10: Prime Minister Mark Carney on why he is fast-tracking a major new oil pipeline with this announcement.
9: The Government of Canada is officially listing the West Coast pipeline as a project of national interest. Oh, yeah.
10: The Pacific Link pipeline would carry 1 million barrels of oil a day from Alberta to the West Coast. While Carney might warm some Western voters feeling alienated by Ottawa, he risks igniting a firestorm elsewhere. Indigenous groups concerned that the government pushed this through with the controversial Building Canada Act. It allows the government to fast-track approval processes. Some Indigenous leaders are talking about mounting a legal challenge, says Jessica Clogg, a lawyer who has represented First Nations groups.
11: Many nations and their council are considering all legal options to oppose this designation.
10: Jennifer Yoon, CBC News, Ottawa.
7: Out on the campaign trail, BC's political leaders shared their thoughts on the Carney government's decision to fast-track the approval process. Katie DeRosa tells us where they stand.
12: We've got an important role to play in this pipeline process to protect the interests of British Columbians.
13: BC NDP leader David Eby says his negotiations with Ottawa ensured the North Coast tanker ban remained in place, pushing the proposed oil pipeline to the southern route, ending in Roberts Bank. BC Conservative leader Lorne Dirksen says another oil pipeline is one more step towards unlocking BC's resource potential.
14: At a time of economic crisis, saying no to nation-building projects is just not just bad policy, it's of course un-Canadian.
13: BC Green Party leader Emily Lowen, meanwhile, says 90% of the tanker route travels through American waters.
15: This pipeline is being branded as a bastion of energy sovereignty when, in fact, it relies on the cooperation with the American government.
13: The pipeline proponents and Ottawa's Major Projects Office aim to finalize conditions by next September, which will allow for construction to begin. Katie DeRosa, CBC News, Victoria.
7: A somber anniversary was commemorated in Las Vegas Thursday night.
16: It was 9 years ago that shots first rang out at the south end of the Strip. That night changed our city forever.
7: That's Mayor Shelley Berkley as the city marked 9 years since the Harvest Festival mass shooting that left a total of 60 people dead and nearly 900 others injured. The shooting began as thousands gathered for a country music concert. A lone gunman carried out the shooting from a nearby hotel room before taking his own life. The mass shooting was the deadliest in American history. The final televised debate before Brazil's presidential elections was canceled after the right-wing candidate Flavio Bolsonaro dropped out just 2 hours before it was due to start. The left-wing incumbent Luiz Inácio Lula da Silva had already announced that he would not take part. And that is your World This Hour. For CBC News, I'm Claude Fague.
17: Taking a look at the weather forecast in Calgary, increasing cloudiness in the evening with a chance of showers overnight, a low of 6 degrees. Mainly cloudy on Friday with a chance of showers early in the morning, then clearing and a high of 19. Saturday, sunny, a high of 17. In Lethbridge, clear, becoming partly cloudy overnight, a low of 7 degrees. Clearing on Friday, a high of 21. Saturday, sunny, a high of 19. In Medicine Hat, a few clouds overnight, a low of 7. Mainly cloudy with a chance of showers in the morning Friday, then clearing and a high of 21. Saturday, sunny and a high of 20.
6: Hello, I'm Neil Kirksall.
18: Good evening, I'm Chris Howden. This is As It Happens, the Midnight Edition. Tonight.
6: Dead End, a reporter describes the agonizing failed attempts to execute Tennessee inmate Krista Pike and tells us how the state's Republican governor is responding.
18: SWAT in the dark. On social media, a Milwaukee comedian says Norm Macdonald wasn't funny. That resulted in a targeted campaign of swatting during which police have shown up at his house 55 times.
6: The devil is in the lack of details. A blind man is taking the British Museum to court because it does not offer live audio-described tours of the Biotapestry, a work of art he has waited years to experience.
18: In this case, it is rocket science. Canadian astronaut Joshua Kuchrick blasts off to the International Space Station, and a researcher studying life in orbit says she's excited to monitor whether he's feeling down to Earth or over the moon.
6: Oh, to be a fly on the wallet. A Nova Scotia man who spent a summer working in construction 50 years ago is transported back in time after being reunited with his long-lost wallet.
18: And a codependent ant relationship. It turns out insects are more than just a tasty snack for animals. They also play crucial roles in removing parasites, treating wounds, and in some cases, consuming waste. As it happens, the Thursday edition, radio that knows insects are just in it for the larva of the game.

they were supposed to be Krista Pike's last words. Last night, as the Tennessee woman lay strapped into a gurney in a prison execution chamber, she said, quote, "I'm at peace. I'm ready to be free. This is a happy day," unquote. But the execution did not go as planned. The only woman to be put to death in Tennessee in 200 years didn't die. Despite two attempts to administer the lethal injection drugs, Ms. Pike was eventually transported to hospital. This afternoon, her lawyer said she was in critical condition. Tennessee Governor Bill Lee has ordered an outside review of the case and suspended all executions in the

0: state until at least the end of the year. Will Puckett is a reporter with WVLT-TV who witnessed the botched execution. We reached him in Nashville earlier today.
1: Well, certainly as journalists, we never want to be the center of the story. What we're covering is not about us. But given what you witnessed last night, I do want to ask how you're doing today.
2: I've told a handful of people that, like you mentioned, our job's not to be the center of attention. And I have tried my hardest to put myself into, lack of better term, robot mode. When you agree to be a state selected witness to an event like this, you know there's the possibility that you'll be called upon to walk people through the events that could be traumatic. And that's exactly where we're at today, is just relaying how the state of Tennessee failed to execute Krista Gayle Pike appropriately and properly. And now we're just highlighting that. And I appreciate everybody who's reached out and asked, but I'm okay right now, just working to do my job as a completely unbiased witness to what happened last night.
1: So what were the first signs that things were not going as planned?
2: So it's important to note that, like you mentioned, this was my first time ever witnessing an execution. And so I'm relying on the other six members in there with me, my colleagues in there with me, who are kind of walking me through the ropes. And so they have told me that from start to finish, the process of executing someone via lethal injection with pentobarbital should take 30 minutes from the time media witnesses enter the media chamber to the time they announce time of death. The process from us being seated to when the curtain opens for us to view the execution chamber was 6:41 Central Time, PM Central Time, is when we were sat in the viewing chamber. 7:21 is when the curtain opened. So you're talking nearly 30 minutes, the entire time it should have taken for us to view it and exit. It took just to begin viewing.
1: And so what's your sense of what took that much time?
2: We don't get to watch them insert the needle into the inmate's arm. And so you have to imagine, and this was one of Krista Gayle Pike's objections going into her execution, is that she had small veins. They would have difficulty finding the vein to be able to place it in the first place. And then a whole other host of complications could happen. And so if you listen to her complaint, and go back to her medical history, you can only begin to connect the dots that they were having issues finding where her vein was to start the injection. But then, because they opened the curtains, you can imagine, okay, they must have gotten it. Then they start the first dosage. That doesn't work. They close the blinds again. 3 minutes goes by. They open the second one. What happened in that 3 minutes, you don't know. You can maybe attempt to assume that they were making sure that indeed the needle was in the vein, and then they attempt again for a little while, a second round of pentobarbital, and then an hour from that point lasts until they say, all right, witnesses need to leave.
1: What kind of condition was she in when all of this was going on, Krista Pike?
2: So during the first round of pentobarbital, it was jovial by Pike. There were a couple of times that she had brought up some concerns about being able to, she said, the vein in my arm feels like it's about to bust. That was 7:33. 1 minute later, she goes, one spot is really throbbing. She took four deep breaths, but she was singing. She was talking with her spiritual advisor who was in there with her. And that's when my colleagues who have witnessed executions before looked at me and said, this is not normal. She should not be talking. She should very clearly be in the process of dying. And she wasn't.
1: To remind our listeners, Krista Pike was found guilty of torturing and murdering a classmate. She was 18 at the time. She's now 50 years old. Her lawyers obviously have pushed back, have said her sentence should be one of life in prison. What else have they said about why they think her case would have gone differently if she were being tried today?
2: They argue that when she was a child, she experienced rounds of sexual abuse and caused her now, she's been diagnosed with PTSD and bipolar disorder. In 1995, when she was tried into 96, those diagnoses they existed, but they were harder to come by. And so the argument is if she was tried today, there might be a much stronger case for a mental health disorder that

0: would not, she would not get off scot-free, but she, it would bring up the argument of, would you put an 18-year-old to death after she had childhood trauma that now has been diagnosed as post-traumatic stress disorder and bipolar disorder?
1: Do you get the sense of-

0: the year because he's term limited, has now issued a third-party review of the state's process. This will now be the second time in 4 years the state has initiated a third-party review of its lethal injection process. But the fact of the matter is that the state of Tennessee is as red as you can get in the United States of America. And the Republican Party still supports capital punishment pretty strongly from the top ranks to the bottom ranks. I can't foresee the state of Tennessee getting rid of capital punishment in general. They might rethink the cocktail that it takes to do this. It had already been the center of attention, not just in Tennessee, the United States, of is this the way that lethal injection, is this the drug that should be used? And then on top of that, months earlier in another lethal injection and execution, the doctor who also provided the line for Krista Gayle Pike couldn't find the vein in a man who was sentenced to death, and his execution has been stayed for a year. And so This situation with Krista Gayle Pike is unprecedented, but questions around Tennessee's process are not.
1: Will, thank you for this.
0: Absolutely. I appreciate your time.
2: Will Puckett is a reporter with WVLT-TV. We reached him in Nashville earlier today.

0: ignition and liftoff. 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
1: Carried by Dragon Grace to the International Space Station.
2: That is the sound of the beginning of a great adventure for Joshua Kutrick, the Canadian astronaut on board the Falcon 9 rocket that launched this morning from Cape Canaveral. Mr. Kutrick is one of four astronauts heading to the International Space Station, where they'll spend up to 6 months, if everything goes as planned. They'll use that time to conduct a wide range of scientific experiments, studying everything from biometric force to extraterrestrial gardening. They'll also study themselves and how they cope with the literal and figurative highs and lows of life in space. Yelena Berchich is the principal investigator on a six-year-long project known as C-STAR, a Canadian study into stress, transcendence, and resilience in space. We reached her in Cape Canaveral, Florida, where she witnessed the launch today.
3: Yelena, even from this far away, even just hearing tape of that countdown and the launch, it's pretty exciting. But for you to be there, how did it feel?
4: It was significantly more emotional than I thought it was going to be. there was many years of work up on that ship with them. And it was people I've met, and it was, you know, potential participants, and we were so close. Families and friends of the crew were nearby as well, and so it was emotional. The weather was dynamic; we didn't know if it was going to go, and so it was emotional for finally to get the go ahead, and to see the launch and to be with all the people there that, you know Josh, to support Josh, to support Canadian science and space. It was emotional. It was
3: how did you think it was going to be? You thought you were just going to be stoic and applaud and say great work.
4: I mean, I was going to watch a rocket go. I don't know.
3: And how did those emotions, you know, how did you display them? Were people crying, cheering? What was happening?
4: People were cheering, and they were, you know, waving bye to Josh because I was with the Canadian team there. And everybody was really excited and proud and grateful that everything went like it was supposed to go today.
3: Day one of a six-year-long project.
4: Day one.
3: You are leading it. What are the biggest questions you want these astronauts to help you answer?
4: I think we want to understand and gain deeper insights in how they manage stress. We know they're stressed. We just want to understand how they manage it. But then also what these positive processes are around them to help them manage that stress. So, you know, does experiencing meaning or thoughts about meaning and how purposeful their work is, does that help with the stress? Do certain self-transcending emotions such as awe, gratitude, compassion, do they contribute to well-being and then kind of help impact and mitigate that stress on performance relationships? And

0: we want to understand if they grow and change. Our whole work is focused on these positive processes and growth and change and how humans can do amazing things in extraordinary circumstances. And so we hope to gain those insights from the next, you know, hopefully 3, 4, 5 crews. I don't know how many.
1: Are you going to even be able to sleep tonight?
0: No, I've been skipping and hopping and just... It's just so powerful to see so much human work come together. Yeah. You know, the people who build the rockets, the ships, like it's powerful to see that much human work and teamwork come together to make something extraordinary happen.
1: We've already heard today a little bit from Joshua Kutcher. Let's hear what he said after the launch as the crew was heading to complete this mission.
2: Hello, everyone. Whitey tells me I'm in space. I don't really believe it yet. It does feel weird, though. SpaceX, thank you for the ride. It's good to be here. To my family, Heather, Peter, and Anna, I miss you. And to everyone else, thank you for the support. It is time for Crew 13 to go to work.
1: He's emotional, too, obviously, and who could blame anyone? You know, he's missing his family. He and his wife are expecting another child. That child is due. While he will be at the space station, you know, it's what is it like for you to hear that emotion in his voice as well?
0: It's beautiful to see, right? Like, it's powerful to know that, yes, I can go to work, but I can also miss my family at the same time. And so you can hold both of those emotions in hand and both of those thoughts in hand. And know that you have the support. I know they have the support of both agencies, both Heather and Josh. And know that he's going to do good work, but he's also going to try to be there for their family in every way he can.
1: Based on the work you've already done to prepare for this mission, what are the things astronauts find to be the hardest part of longer missions like this one?
0: Yeah, so it's often missing these big milestones, the birth of a child or graduation or something big happening with family and friends on the ground. And I think as technology has kind of been more involved, they're able to participate a bit more than they have in the past. But also sometimes it's the little things. It's like, did I pay that bill? Did I leave that password behind for something? Did I fix the dripping drain? Those little things that you can't, you know, when we go on a trip, you try to accomplish as much as you can, and they also try to do the same. And so these big milestones, but the little everyday things also, they kind of come into play.
1: And ultimately, how might this work, what you're doing now, be applied to future missions, to the moon or even to Mars?
0: Yeah, so hopefully we learn what can help when one is stressful and it potentially impacts their performance. What can we do from the positive psychology side to help that process? And so could we remind them about purpose or meaning of what they're doing? Could we daily or weekly or at some point have countermeasures where we have them talk or think or write about gratitude or compassion or awe, and if these things could potentially aid with the feeling of stress of these extreme jobs. And so hopefully in the way to moon or Mars, these are the kind of countermeasures we do put into play.
1: And what about back here on Earth? Should we all be taking some notes from what you know already about how to deal with stress?
0: Yeah, it never hurts to be grateful of what you have and to find meaning in what you're doing and why you're doing it. So yes, we're hoping in some remote professions on Earth to look at the impact of these processes as well and see if we can help somebody who's, you know, remote medicine and working in remote communities to help them understand what their purpose and meaning is and how that impacts their well-being and how that community is really grateful that they are there.
1: I'm glad we could speak, Yelena, and I'm sure we'll talk again. Thank you.
0: Me too. Thank you so much.
3: Yelena Berchich is the principal investigator on the SeaStar study. We reached her in Cape Canaveral, Florida.

For a lot of us, an average Thursday means getting up and going to work. And what that looks like is different for everyone. Maybe you spend your day pointing at graphs in various boardrooms. Maybe you're a farmer, spends it in barns and on tractors.

0: Maybe you're one of those people who pretends to be a statue in a park. How do you even do that? That looks hard. But while we complain about the grind of the 40-hour work week, insects are out there running the entire planet's infrastructure for zero wages and zero benefits. The bug crawling through your lawn is working double shifts as a bodyguard and a pharmacist. I'm not kidding. New research out of Binghamton University reveals all of the invisible things insects do for us and our world. The study was published in Nature Reviews Biodiversity, and Eliza Grahams was one of the lead authors. We reached her in Binghamton, New York.
1: Eliza, what would you say is the strangest thing you learned doing this research?
2: There were so many interesting case studies that we found when we were looking for all the ways that vertebrates rely on insects. I think my favorite one was that herons will use dead insects as fishing bait. So they'll catch an insect, kill it, and then not eat it, but just use it to lure in fish and other things. And I just thought that was such an innovative use of insects.
1: Yeah, I think that's a correct assessment. And there's such a wide variety of them as well, these interactions.
2: Oh, yeah, they're so variable from, you know, the fishing to we found cases of, you know, grizzly bears will eat moths to bulk up before the winter, and sloths, they rely on the moths in their fur to kind of fertilize the algae that they then eat. There's just like this huge array of different interactions that we found.
1: And where were you looking? Who were you working with? You know, are we talking all around the world?
2: Yeah, so this paper came out as part of a working group on the consequences of insect decline for vertebrates. And so we brought together, there was 21 of us across, I think we came from 8 different countries. And so we were always meeting together on Zoom. Yeah, we were looking through the literature, trying to find all the examples we could that have been published from anywhere in the world about how, vertebrates will rely on insects.
1: What made you want to dive into this research in the first place?
2: It started out because there's been a lot of concerns about insect decline raised over the last 10 years or so, where people keep finding across different studies all the way from the tropics up to the tundra, where insects are declining in abundance and biomass at about 1-2% per year, which doesn't sound like that much, but it can kind of scale up across decades to be a big reduction in the number of insects anywhere. And that decline in insects caused a lot of people who work on vertebrate conservation to wonder what that means for their species, because insects are a really important food source for a lot of species like birds and bats. And so if they're losing food, then what could that possibly mean for their populations as well?
1: And when you think about what's causing those kinds of losses that you're talking about, the dips in population, how much of that has to do with how we as humans see or don't see them?
2: I think that's a really big part of the picture for insects that isn't necessarily the case with conservation of other species. So a lot of people, you know, they don't think about insects, so they don't really have strong attitudes about them, or they might actually have really negative attitudes towards insects and might fear them or find them disgusting. And so that kind of negative perception that people hold of insects leads them to not support their conservation, to not even think about them, or to do things that might even, you know, actively harm insects, like spraying household insecticides and things like that. So it's a big hurdle, I think, that insect conservation has to overcome, is how people think about and perceive the insect biodiversity around them.
1: We spoke with another researcher back in 2022 on our program, Simone Pica, and Simone's team was the first to document how chimpanzees were using insects to self-medicate. She was speaking in 2022 to our guest host, Peter Armstrong. Here's a little bit of that conversation.
3: Yeah, actually, I mean, we were pretty amazed. We saw this first video clip with a female where she's catching the insect, and she had inspected the wound of her son before, and then she puts it between her lips and then puts it in the wound.
4: How do you figure out that it's not just a one-off?
3: We were able to record 76 wounds, and in around 25% of these cases, they are catching insects and they are applying them to the wounds.
1: That use, as medication, what does that signal to you? And you saw other examples as well in your research.
2: Yeah. Oh, no, that's one of my favorite examples.

0: I think it's just so fascinating that, you know, they were able to observe that and then document it and figure out that behavior. And I think it's so important to remember that that's, you know, something that we only know about because they were already there studying these chimpanzees. And there might be so many other interactions that we've never documented because someone wasn't there to capture it. And I think it also speaks really broadly to kind of the importance of insects because there's so many possible, you know, medicinal properties of different compounds produced by insects that we don't know anything about. And so the potential even for just like drug discovery, vaccine development, and so many kind of medical breakthroughs could come from things like studying chimpanzee insect interactions.
1: Conversations like this one might change some minds. People out there who, you know, would rather swat them away, step on them, or not experience them in their presence at all. But what would you want to say to people about, you know, what they should be thinking about to try to address some of those declining populations that you talked about?
0: It's one of those things that we struggle with in conservation because people do have those negative perceptions of insects. And once we, you know, remind people of how important they are to ecosystems and to the birds and bats and everything else that we, you know, really care about and relate to, and then we want to do something about it, that's kind of the next step. And one of the things I think is really hopeful about insect conservation is that they are kind of already living on the edge of a knife. Their populations are often in these very precarious boom and bust dynamics. And so if you do small things that benefit their populations, they can recover really quickly. Whereas if you're working on really large vertebrate conservation, let's say elephants, they live for so long that it's going to take a long time before you see any benefits of an action that you've done to try to help them. Whereas insects, you get pretty immediate feedback. You can see a big rebound within a year or two to the insects, just even in your own backyard.
1: Eliza, I'm glad we could speak. Thank you.
0: Yeah, thank you so much for having me.
2: Eliza Grahams is an assistant professor at Binghamton University and one of the lead authors on this new insect research. We reached her in Binghamton, New York.

that, in case you've forgotten, since yesterday, Stevie Wonder with I Can See the Sun in late December, one of four tracks recorded for his 1976 album Songs in the Key of Life that went unreleased until this week. Last night, we brought you the story of those four songs, as told by John Fishback, who was an engineer on those sessions in the 70s. I also said that that classic double album debuted at number one on the Billboard 200, which it did, and which was well-deserved. But I also said it was the first album to do that. It wasn't. It was the first American album to debut at number one, not the first ever. As listener Greg Blanchett in Calgary kindly pointed out to us, that honor belongs to Elton John, whose album Captain Fantastic and the Brown Dirt Cowboy went straight in at number one a year earlier in 1975. Thanks, Greg. We hope this correction clears up any tension between Stevie Wonder and Elton John after they heard last night's show. After all, they've been close friends and collaborators for years, including on the 2021 track Finish Line, recorded as part of Sir Elton's pandemic-inspired lockdown sessions.

0: It was just another opinion shared on social media. Hot take, it read. I've never found Norm Macdonald funny and was pretty sure all my comedy friends who did were either nuts or screwing with me. But those words, written in 2018 by stand-up comedian and sci-fi writer Patrick Tomlinson, changed his life. Online trolls responded with torrents of online abuse that eventually led to 2 years of false 911 calls designed to get armed cops to show up on his doorstep, guns drawn. It's known as swatting, and it happened to Mr. Tomlinson and his wife 55 times at their Milwaukee home. Despite their repeated attempts to get police to stop responding to the calls, and records showing responders knew their home was a target of swatters. In 2024, Mr. Tomlinson and his wife filed a federal civil rights lawsuit against the city for what a judge determined were unlawful searches of their home. Now they've been awarded a $575,000 settlement. We reached Patrick Tomlinson in Milwaukee, Wisconsin.
1: Patrick, there is renewed attention this week on what happened to you and your family. There's a new story in the New York Times. Does that attention also come with more harassment?
2: Anytime there's any sort of attention brought to our situation in the media, it does pretty much automatically come with more harassment from the criminals that have been after us from the last 8 years. Their anonymity is their only protection. And so anytime they are brought out into the light like this, it greatly upsets them and sends them on a path of trying to punish us for bringing attention to what they're doing.
1: So how do you weigh when to speak and how often to speak, knowing that that's going to come?
2: We don't. We simply speak. This is the only avenue really that we have to move the needle on this on this issue and to, you know, educate the public on this kind of harassment and stalking. These people are dangerous. They are obsessed criminals who have a whole playbook on how to try and destroy people's lives, ruin relationships, ruin reputations, and even drive people to suicide. And when that doesn't work, to try and weaponize even the police who are supposed to be protecting us from them.
1: What is the motivation? I mean, is there any clarity for you on that? Can there be?
2: Well, these people are simply sociopaths. That's all there is to it. They are sadists, and they get themselves off on anonymously using the internet to attack and harm and injure and terrorize people.
1: I know it's not easy to recall the peak of what was happening to you and your wife. Is there a moment that you do want to share that is the one that stands out and is most illustrative of what you went through?
2: Well, I mean, there are several. You know, the first time that a really, really violent police response came, I happened to be home alone. It was 1 o'clock in the morning. I was asleep. I sleep in the buff, and all of a sudden there's people pounding on the door. I go outside to be pulled out of the house by 8 or 9 police officers, handcuffed on my own front porch, which I can tell you is the least fun I've had handcuffed and naked in my life. But then, you know, interrogated, our entire house was searched. And this came 2 weeks after our stalkers had specifically told us that they were going to begin swatting us. And 2 weeks after we had directly contacted the Milwaukee Police Department and the FBI, telling them that these criminals were going to make an attempt of an attack like this. We spoke to a dispatcher, we spoke to a desk sergeant, and both of them said, there's nothing we can do. We can't flag you in the system. We can't make any sort of accommodations for you. And then 2 weeks later, here I am, you know, on my front porch, in the middle of the night, exposed to all my neighbors with shotguns and pistols and AR-15s pointed at my head, all over a call that I didn't make. And I had in fact warned the police was coming.
1: It's crazy making, really. So how did you and your wife stay sane and all of that? And I mean, I didn't miss your joke just a moment ago. That's remarkable, too. Is that part of it as well? Like, just, you know, reporting what happened, but

0: but still trying to, I mean, it's just very difficult for many people to imagine how you would keep it together after going through this over and over again.
1: Well, we didn't always keep it together in the cleanest fashion. But yeah, I mean, having each other to lean on through it, trying to use humor when we could. I mean, I have done stand-up comedy for a long time. I'm kind of on a little of a hiatus right now while all this stuff was going on. But, you know, just having each other there to support one another through it emotionally and to know that we're not alone, that was, without that, I don't think that either one of us individually would have been able to come out of this sane and intact. And there are a lot of people out there who have been targeted by this group or very closely affiliated groups who didn't make it out. There's a particular website that's made the news several times over the years called Kiwi Farms. Mm-hmm. There's a large overlap between this group, this Opening Anthony group, and the membership of Kiwi Farms. And Kiwi Farms has driven 4 different people to suicide. And that's something that they're very proud of. They keep a kill count, and they celebrate every death.
0: What you're saying there also, I mean, on one hand, it's very good. I was wondering if you had found some solace and support, at least from others who've also dealt with this. But it goes back to your frustrations with police, because this is happening in many other places. It's been happening several times to you and your wife at that point. You're telling them. So how was it that they couldn't do anything?
1: Oh, they could. They just didn't want to. I mean, at any point, we've done the police's and the FBI's job already. We have identified the perpetrators. We have uncovered the network. We've given them reams and reams of evidence going back years. They could solve this in 15 minutes if anyone cared.
0: Has there been any systemic or institutional official change, whether it's within police departments or the legal system, that you know, to protect people who may experience this?
1: None whatsoever. There are a handful of municipalities out there who have taken this issue on much more directly. The Seattle Police Department, for example, has an actual swatting protocol and policy and training in place. But aside from a few isolated places like that, there's no nationwide policy. In fact, the act of swatting itself is not even, as of right now, a federal nationwide crime. Prosecutors have to work with a kind of a quilt of local and state laws as far as like making false calls or fraud or however they can charge it. But as far as like, you know, a nationwide policy is concerned, there isn't one.
0: Patrick, I'm sorry for what you and your wife had to endure. I do really appreciate you making some time for us today.
1: Well, thank you for having me on. It means a lot to us.
2: Patrick Tomlinson is a science fiction author and comedian. We reached him in Milwaukee, Wisconsin. We contacted the Milwaukee police for comment. They referred us to the city attorney's office. As of airtime today, the city had not replied.

0: It's almost official. Canada is very probably buying a new pipeline, or at least part of one. Today, Prime Minister Mark Carney was in Fort McMurray to announce that a proposed new pipeline linking Alberta's oil sands to the BC coast would be the first project fast-tracked with the new national interest designation. There will now be a one-year review period, which could mean shovels in the ground by next September. That accelerated timeline has raised concerns, especially around environmental assessments. After the announcement, Corey Hogan, the Parliamentary Secretary for Energy and Natural Resources, was asked what his government would do to ensure no shortcuts are taken.
1: Well, a couple of things I'd note. One is that one of the reasons we picked the route that we did is that it hasn't been very long since last time we built a pipeline on this route. The Trans Mountain Pipeline, you know, we learned an awful lot. We had a number of consultations. We were able to identify the best ways that we could build things in an environmentally sustainable fashion. And frankly, what you're disrupting was probably disrupted not too long ago in most cases. So that helps mitigate that environmental damage. But of course, there's bigger environmental conversations that need to happen on there. And that's really the work of the next year. That's the condition documents that we're talking about. So whether it's the Department of Fisheries and Oceans,

0: Oceans or Environment and Climate Change Canada, or you name it, the Canada Energy Regulator. Everybody will bring their expertise together. The consultations will occur concurrently. We won't have the same consultation fatigue we had where we might be asking a nation of 300 to consult six times, seven times, eight times over a project, but to do it once and to resource it appropriately to do so and have all of the concerns on the table at once. And that's how we're going to deal with it. Right? That's how we make sure we build this project.
1: What about Indigenous participation, you know, and consultation in the process?
0: Yeah, so we have been consulting over the last several months on whether we should designate it a project of national interest. 130 nations were identified and consulted with. I think 110 meetings occurred as a consequence of that. And as a result, we have managed to get to the point we are today. But as the Prime Minister said, this is the starting line. Now the real nuts and bolts work begins. Talking about the specific route, talking about what the impacts might be. And that's all constitutionally guaranteed consultation. And that's work to come.
1: Corey, near the beginning of the conversation, you mentioned, you know, shovels in the ground next September 2027. Begs the question then, when do you think we could see this pipeline up and operational and, you know, product flowing through it?
0: Well, some of that will come out of the what we identify as conditions and what the company identifies as the specific route. But the goal right now is 2032. And that, for a pipeline, that's much faster than we've been building them in the past. And I think that's a really good thing. Not just for this country, but for the whole world that right now is thinking about the security of energy and how Canada can play into it.
2: Parliamentary Secretary for Energy and Natural Resources and Calgary Liberal MP Corey Hogan speaking with Chris De La Torre, host of The Homestretch.

0: They waited and waited, and some are still waiting and waiting. The British Museum has had a huge influx of visitors since the Bayeux Tapestry exhibition went on display last month. The famous tapestry depicts the Norman conquest of England in 1066, culminating in the epic Battle of Hastings. And Brits are very keen to see this portrait of their ignominious defeat. Museum staff are apologizing after complaints of long lines and reports that some people were unable to get in, even though they'd bought tickets months earlier. But for Yusuf Ali Osman, there's another barrier. Mr. Osman is blind, and he can't experience the Bayeux Tapestry exhibit because it doesn't offer audio-described tours. Now he's taking the museum to court, alleging it has breached the UK's Equality Act. We reached Yusuf Ali Osman in London.
1: Yusuf, there was so much hype, so many years of waiting, preparation, planning, and anticipation. Were you excited?
2: I was absolutely thrilled, Neil. I mean, this is something that I first learned about when I was 11. It's something that's fundamental to the education that British and English school children get. So when I heard in July that it was actually going to come here, potentially the first time in 1,000 years that it has been in England, I immediately thought, I have got to go and be in the same space as this historical artifact. So I think I was as excited as everybody else was.
1: Sure. And anyone who's ever been to any museum or gallery, I mean, they're, I think, familiar with the options. You know, there are guided tours, audio tours, all sorts of different options, self-guided as well. What were you expecting this exhibit to include?
2: I was hoping that they were going to have what's called an audio described tour. And this is where usually it's delivered live. So a person will go with a group of blind people and describe in a verbal way what is behind glass, what's on the wall, the particular artifact and object. Because obviously with something as ancient and delicate as the Bayeux Tapestry, you can't have lots of people touching it. So I emailed the British Museum to ask them whether they were going to have an audio described tour delivered in person, and got the message back saying no. First of all, they said that in consultation with their French colleagues, there was a limited amount of time under which the Bayeux Tapestry could be under lights. That didn't sound quite right, because I understood that lots and lots of people were going to be able to go past it and look at

0: it's not as if it's only available for sort of 1 hour a day. They also said that they had decided to prioritize getting as many people through as possible, so as many people past the Bayeux Tapestry as possible. And that word prioritize, it suggested we're going to prioritize sighted people, but blind people we're not interested in. And it was that really got me angry.
1: I think listeners can probably understand why. It is, of course, no secret that this is a delicate artifact. It was difficult to transport from France to England, the historical significance certainly. But given what the museum does for other exhibits, how do you think they could have better have done the rollout of this to be more balanced, more equitable?
0: They must have been planning this for a year at least, given how important the artifact is. There should have been some consideration from the very outset about accessibility. And I understand that in France, where the Bayeux Tapestry normally is located, they have an audio description which people can listen to. They have little replicas that people can feel. I find it really hard to understand why this wasn't part of the discussions or the planning on the part of the British Museum. This is one of Britain's most premier museums. I mean, that's why we're talking about it. Everybody across the world has heard of the British Museum.
1: At what point, Yusuf, did you feel that this was not only upsetting, but that there was a legal case for you here?
0: I think the moment I read the email, I was upset and angry. And because I've had previous legal cases with this particular solicitor, I simply thought, I'm not putting up with this. And I sent the email straight to Kate Edgerton at Lee Day Solicitors. I mean, we've had discussions about, I think this is case number six that I've been involved with through Lee Day. And I think this was one of the ones that had the least amount of discussion. It was kind of like, wow, I can't believe this.
1: And what is the, for those of us who aren't familiar with the intricacies of the British law around this kind of issue, what is she going to be leaning on as you push this case forward?
0: So this is covered by the Equality Act 2010. That requires service providers, they have an anticipatory duty, as I think the legal term, which basically means if you're going to open something to the public, you have to think about people with what's called protected characteristics. So, under the Equality Act 2010, there's, I think, nine groups, one of which is disabled people. I would obviously be under that one as a blind person. And the British Museum should have, in our argument, thought about the possibility that somebody like me who is blind might want to come and be in the space with the Bayeux Tapestry and have access to it in a way that, even though I can't see it, and I think some people might wonder, well, why would a blind person want to go to something that's so visual? When you're in the same room as something that is this important and this old, it almost gives off a feeling of its own that creates an atmosphere. And I'm sure there would have been an atmosphere created by the Bayeux Tapestry being at the British Museum. And that's what I would have picked up on. That and the visual description provided verbally.
1: We've written to the museum for a response. We're waiting for that as you and I have this conversation. They did give a statement to the Reuters news agency, and a spokesperson said that it is planning dedicated tours, which would feature, an audio described tour, led by someone, as you were describing earlier. What does that mean to you at this moment and the case you're bringing forward? Does that alleviate some of the concerns you have?
0: So I've heard this from various media outlets. They have not contacted my solicitor as yet. Obviously, if they're going to do it, that's absolutely fantastic. I have to say, I'm a little cynical at the moment. I await their formal legal response. I also await to see dates and times listed on their website for when it's actually going to happen. I also want to know what they're going to do in future to prevent this from ever happening again. They will have other historical objects coming in there on temporary exhibitions. I don't want to be in this same position a year.

0: down the line or 2 years down the line.
1: Yusuf, I'm glad we could speak. Thank you for this.
0: Thank you very much.
2: Yusuf Ali Osman is blind. He's suing the British Museum for not offering audio-described tours. We reached him in London earlier today. We contacted the British Museum to ask when in-person audio-described tours would become available, but we didn't get a response by airtime.

0: In 1975, Richard Gilroy was a high school student in Dartmouth, Nova Scotia. In his spare time, he made some cash working construction. And one day, Mr. Gilroy lost his wallet at work, and it stayed lost for 50 years until it was discovered during a recent home renovation. Then a social media search reunited Mr. Gilroy with his old wallet, which contained old pieces of ID, a dollar bill, and a theater ticket for Hamlet.
1: I had no recollection of what was in it. I knew it was a brown wallet, leather. It had an emblem of some sort stamped into it. I thought it was a leaf, but now a maple leaf, but it was like an oak leaf. And I just knew the day that I lost it, I was helping some working at a friend's of my parents' house's back in the 70s when the big energy crunch was on and everybody was insulating. So I was insulating their attic. And I left that day and it was heading home and I realized I lost my wallet. So I assumed it was back in the attic, and I went back and I dug and I scratched for, you know, quite some time, could never found it, and then just kind of gave up on it and said, well, that's the end of that wallet. And here it was 51 years later, they're renovating and they found it. I was very surprised, to say the least, very pleased to get it all back. And of course, then it was interesting to find out what was in it. So that, why I had some of those things, I don't know. You know, the power of social media, it didn't take long for him to put the story out. And, you know, in under an hour, I had already had my first phone call, and away we go from there. We heard from lots of people, reconnected with lots of people that know me and so on, and that were saying, oh, look, they're looking for your, I see somebody's looking for you. So I'm going to come up with some way to display the things that are in it. I mean, it's very interesting that my original handwritten birth certificate was in my wallet. And I have no idea why my parents would have even given it to me. But there it was, all folded up in the wallet.
0: Richard Gilroy of Dartmouth, Nova Scotia, speaking to the CBC after being reunited with the wallet he lost in 1975.

0: The mayor of Richmond, Saskatchewan, has announced he'll be stepping down in mid-October. And if you're wondering why he might be especially tired, I'll remind you why you've likely heard of Richmond. 3 years ago, the village, population 118, was making national headlines. A group led by Romana Didolo, the self-proclaimed Queen of Canada, and her Kingdom of Canada followers had moved into an abandoned school in the town. Ms. Didolo is a QAnon conspiracy theorist who started accumulating followers during the pandemic. They occupied the school for 2 years, refusing to pay taxes or utilities. Locals said cult members threatened and harassed them. And finally, in 2025, the RCMP raided the school, arresting Ms. Didolo and 15 others. Now Mayor Brad Miller says it's time for the town to turn the page and start a new chapter. Neil spoke to him about 6 months ago, after the charges against Romana Didolo and some of her followers were stayed.
1: I think if you ask anybody in Richmond, the majority and myself and my wife, a few others, that when they came into town, the pressure was put on our council and myself fairly heavy to get them out of town. And how do you do that without knowing the law, how far you can step, how far you can go without having a lawyer? And those lawyer fees add up. So you had to back off. And we just planned every council meeting, or we had a chance just to meet up maybe every 2 weeks and think, what's our next move? And we tried many things, and then came down to cutting the water off because we didn't know for sure if they were using water and all that stuff. And that would have been about a $15,000 bill. So we decided as a group of the councilmen and ladies, whatever, that we'd plug the sewer. And it took 6 months. And I think

0: That was probably the lifesaver for us when that sewer ran over.
1: Yeah.
0: I think public health finally noticed when we put it on Facebook, when are we going to get some help here or whatever, and that sewer flowing down the road was enough maybe to get into that school building, and then also the raid itself helped us out get into that building. And what we were saying for a year and a half that they were living in there and they didn't have no sinks, they didn't have no whatever, blah, blah, blah, that everybody else gets stood up for from public health and all that and fire. I think
1: which happened first, the raid or the sewage issue?
0: Sewage issue. And then in September 3rd, I believe it was the raid. And this got us in with another warrant, which was really good.
2: Brad Miller is the mayor of Richmount, Saskatchewan. He'll be stepping down from that job in mid-October. We're now at the end of As It Happens, the Midnight Edition. Coming up next on CBC Radio 1, the news.
1: As It Happens, the Midnight Edition will be back again for you tomorrow. I'm Neil Kirksall. Thanks for listening.
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1: From CBC News, The World This Hour, I'm Claude Feig. Electric bikes and scooters capable of more than 100 kilometers an hour, far beyond the legal limits, are being sold here in Canada. A CBC Marketplace investigation found them in stores along with other electric devices marketed for children. The investigation examines the gap between what's being sold and what's being allowed on Canadian roads. Asha Tomlinson reports.
2: New data from the Canadian Institute for Health Information shows the number of kids under 15 landing in hospital with e-scooter injuries has almost tripled in the past year. The age restrictions for riding electric devices vary across Canada. Yet in our hidden camera investigation,
3: 8+,
2: we found some retailers selling e-scooters recommended for kids as young as 8. And we also found devices that go far past the legal speed limit set in many provinces.
4: If you lock it, this one can go around 80 kilometers per hour.
5: The retailers, they're living in a gray area.
2: Regulatory lawyer Michael Parrish.
5: I think Transport Canada, they need to have some comprehensive legislation.
2: Transport Canada says they'll look at what they can do federally. Until then, the risk falls on the rider. Asha Tomlinson, CBC News, Toronto.
1: Another round of Russian strikes on the capital city of Kyiv have left one person dead and two others injured. City officials confirm the drone strikes hit the southern bridge over the Dnipro River and also hit a school. A fire also ignited in the upper floors of an apartment building in Kyiv. It's not clear where the deaths occurred. To India. A chaotic scene in New Delhi as police detain protesters attempting to gather at the Jantar Mantar, including India's opposition Aam Aadmi Party leader, Saurabh Bharadwaj, who was taken away. A protest by student unions is demanding the resignation of Election Commissioner Yanesh Kumar over a controversial voter roll revision. Authorities also shut down nearby metro stations and suspended mobile internet service near Jantar Mantar. A warning, this next story refers to the issue of missing and murdered Indigenous people. Support is available 24/7 at 1-844-413-6649. First Nation chiefs in Northern Ontario are calling for an Indigenous-led search and rescue unit to assist with missing person cases. This comes after 5 people were reported missing in Thunder Bay and were found dead this spring. As the CBC's Sarah Law reports, the situation has fueled friction between First Nation leaders and police.
6: It just became like week after week.
7: Alvin Fitz.

0: Adler is Grand Chief of Anishinaabe Aski Nation, or NAAN. It represents 49 First Nations across Treaties 9 and 5. Of the five people found dead in Thunder Bay, Ontario this spring, three were from NAAN communities.
1: We had to go search in the rivers. We had to go search in the alleys all over the city.
0: The situation spurred tensions between police and First Nation leaders about the way searches were conducted. Fiddler says First Nation searchers were not treated with respect. NAAN is supporting the creation of an Indigenous-led search and rescue pilot project. This would provide search coordination, trained search personnel and volunteers, family support, and crisis response for when NAAN members go missing. Sarah Law, CBC News, Thunder Bay, Ontario.
2: New York's Governor Kathy Hochul has appointed Attorney General Letitia James as special prosecutor to lead the investigation into rape allegations at a Cornell University fraternity house 2 years ago. A former student at the university, identified as Jane Doe, alleged she was sexually assaulted in October of 2024, but local authorities did not file charges, citing insufficient evidence. And that is your world this hour. For CBC News, I'm Claude Fague.
3: Hi, I'm Saroja Coelho. 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
4: Russia is increasingly targeting Europe with hybrid warfare, so messages like this one are coming more frequently.
5: People really need to start thinking about, do we have a couple days worth of food, for example, if the power goes out?
4: I'm Carolyn Beeler. The FBI is reeling from a major data hack. The reporter who broke the story tells us about the group behind it.
6: This is a highly profitable and highly organized entity.
4: In India, rural residents feel increasingly isolated. A new program is helping people make connections.
7: They started finding a person who is also in the same boat of loneliness.
4: Plus, helping rebuild underwater ecosystems by playing the sounds of a healthy reef to attract corals.
8: So it's a cue. It's a cue for them to kind of, that this is a healthy location and sort of build their home.
4: That's all ahead on The World. I'm Carolyn Beeler. It is good to be with you today. Eastern European countries have been worried. Since 2022, when Russia launched its full-scale invasion of Ukraine, they've been concerned about that conflict spilling across their borders. Romania, Poland, and Moldova have seen repeated incursions by Russian drones into their airspace. But across the continent, in Western Europe, the threat has felt less immediate until recently. Now, several Western European leaders are warning of an increasing threat there from Russia and the possibility of imminent hybrid attacks. The World's Europe correspondent Orla Berry has more.
9: On a warm summer night in early August, a bus driver at Leipzig Airport made a discovery that spooked Germany.
10: Germany is treating an incident involving an explosives-laden drone found at a cargo airport as a potential foreign threat. That's according.
9: The bus driver spotted the debris of a drone close to a Ukrainian cargo plane sitting on the tarmac. Amongst the wreckage was a vegetable soup can packed with 800 grams of Semtex explosives. Two more drones were later found nearby.
11: From all the investigations, we know these two drones actually were meant to explode. And if they would have, then, of course, this would have been a massive, massive explosion.
9: Olaf Boinke is managing director of Rasmussen Global in Germany, a geopolitical advisory firm. In September, Germany's interior minister pointed the finger of blame at Russia.
12: Zusammen betrachtet belegen polizeiliche Ermittlungen.
9: Between police investigations, patterns of criminal activity and intelligence findings, all signs point to Russia, Alexander Dobrindt said. Germany, like several other countries in Europe, has seen a series of unidentified drones enter its airspace in the past year. But packing them with explosives was a significant escalation. In mid-September, French President Emmanuel Macron ordered his government to prepare a plan to protect critical infrastructure against potential drone and cyber attacks.
13: La menace en particulier, la menace hybride russe à l'égard.
9: The threat, in particular the Russian hybrid threat to Europeans and France, has intensified, he said. Last week, Denmark's defense

0: intelligence service said Russia may be planning a limited military attack against a NATO country in the coming months, while Spanish newspaper El Mundo reported that the CIA had warned Spain, Italy and France about possible Russian drone attacks off their territories.
1: It appears that Russia is kind of testing the waters, or sort of trying to see how NATO members will respond to certain provocations.
0: Katia Bago is an expert on European security at Chatham House in London. She's just published a book entitled Deep Connections, all about the growing geopolitical battle over undersea cables through which almost all global internet traffic runs. Ammunition warehouses that help supply Ukraine are being increasingly targeted, she says, as are undersea cables. European governments and the private sector need to come together and figure out how best to protect civilian infrastructure from potential attacks, she says. And the public has a responsibility too.
1: I think people really need to start thinking about, do we have things at home? Do we have a couple of days worth of food, for example, if the power goes out? Do we know our neighbours? Can we find, say, the hospital without GPS if that stops working?
0: People living in Finland and Sweden already think about these concerns, she says, because of long-standing worries about the threat from Russia. Military service is mandatory in those countries too. And Olaf Boinke, the German security analyst, says other parts of Europe might need to consider it.
2: As much as I dislike it, so I have an 18-year-old son, and we had this conversation at our dinner table, and it was a hard conversation. I totally see the arguments. Okay, why should I send my son to a potential war? But again, if we mobilize, a potential adversary will think twice if he wants to take the risk actually of testing us out.
0: That conversation with his son is still ongoing, he says. Not everyone, though, thinks the situation is so critical.
3: There is no imminent threat to NATO territory. If there is a build-up, we will see it and we will deal with it.
0: Mark Rutte, NATO Secretary General, was attending a defence and space summit in Brussels yesterday. The Russian president wants us to panic, he said, and to weaken Europe's support for Ukraine.
3: This is all happening because it's not going well for him in Ukraine. He wants to divide us. He wants us to lose the attention when it comes to Ukraine, keep the support going.
0: But every minute we spend panicking and worrying about hybrid attacks elsewhere is playing into Putin's hands, he said. What we need to do above all is make sure that Ukraine has what it needs to stay in the fight. Because that's what matters most, he said. For the world, I'm Orla Barry.
4: Sticking with Russia's war in Ukraine, a look now at its impact on global grain supplies. Together, Russia and Ukraine are two of the world's largest exporters of wheat and other grains. Much of it is shipped from ports in the Black Sea, where Russia and Ukraine attack each other's cargo ships. As the Black Sea becomes another front in this war, Turkey is caught in the middle. Its coastline stretches across the Black Sea's southern flank. DW's Istanbul correspondent Dorian Jones paid a visit to a local shipyard feeling the direct effects of the ongoing war.
5: At an Istanbul shipyard, a new growing and grim business is taking shape, repairing cargo ships attacked by Russian and Ukrainian forces. A coastal grain carrier is under repair after being hit by a drone. The ship's bridge and crew quarters are gutted, with black scorch marks from the fire still clearly visible. Supervising the repairs is assistant manager Omer Butun. He says it's just the latest of more than a dozen ships struck in the Black Sea in recent months.
6: You know, the ship crew, the accommodation part of the vessel was hit by the drones because they want to hit the captain or the crew. No transportation means no earnings for the country. This is a big repair works, and it's difficult for ship owners to repair the vessel or maybe scrap the vessel. It depends on the situation.
5: Butun says preparations are already underway to receive another damaged ship. Across the quay, a cargo vessel is nearly ready to depart, as Captain Anar oversees the final checks. Though his ship regularly sails in the Black Sea, he admits he's afraid to return.
7: With the news of ships getting hit, it's just

0: too dangerous for sailors these days. Of course we're scared. Who would risk their own life? Who knowingly puts themselves in danger like that?
1: And Captain Ana has good reason to be afraid. Last month, Turkish sailor Savaş Çakar was buried. He was a ship mechanic.

0: Rusya'nın Taman limanından çıkarak Trabzon'a.
1: My brother's boat departed from Russia's Taman port to bring coal to Trabzon and was subjected to a drone attack by Ukraine. Many of the crew on board were injured, and my older brother tragically lost his life. These attacks on purely commercial shipping are war crimes. We are grieving a lot over our loss.
2: Recent months have seen Ukraine and Russia intensify their attacks on cargo ships and port facilities, each seeking to disrupt the other's vital grain exports. The Turkish Chamber of Shipping says 163 vessels have been targeted this year, with around 100 ships sheltering in Black Sea ports. Ukrainian drones continue to strike Russian shipping, with industry figures claiming dozens of vessels have been hit. Russia, meanwhile, has continued its missile attacks on Ukrainian ports and ships. This escalation comes as countries race to export their grain harvests. Together, Russia and Ukraine account for a significant share of global wheat exports. International grain broker Can Apbaşoğlu says grain prices have surged, rising by as much as 30%, even as both sides scramble to find new routes for their exports.
3: The Black Sea seems still closed, almost. Russia will do their best to export as much as they can, both from Russian-Baltic ports and EU-Baltic ports, like from Latvia, Lithuania, they're also exporting. Ukraine will also export as much as they can from Romania as well and through the Danube ports, but the export pace will be definitely lower, so it means more expensive wheat, more expensive flour and more expensive bread. So if we think about the big picture, it can mean inflation in the end.
4: Büyük bir sorun olmaya devam ediyor. Sadece Karadeniz güvenliği.
2: Turkish Foreign Minister Hakan Fidan earlier this month announced that Turkey had prepared a plan to ensure the safe passage of grain shipments and was in contact with both sides. Kyiv last month proposed a ceasefire for commercial ships, but Moscow rejected the offer. In 2022, Turkey and the United Nations successfully brokered a deal between Russia and Ukraine that restored safe passage for cargo ships and helped to avert a global grain shortage. Russia later withdrew from the agreement in 2023. But retired Turkish ambassador Mithat Render, a maritime expert, warns any new deal will be far more challenging.
5: Turkey successfully mediated this deal, and it was acknowledged and appreciated by the international community. Today, the situation is quite different. It's more serious. I don't think that they are prepared to engage with Turkey for the time being. I hope both sides should take the necessary steps simultaneously.
2: Russian grain silos on the Black Sea are nearing capacity, with one local governor declaring a state of emergency. Ukraine is also expected to run into storage problems soon. And with new harvests approaching, shipowner Ziya Uzel warns the threat to global food supplies is only growing.
6: Middle of June, the wheat season is starting. And with the end of September, the corn, soya and the others are starting, you know. So that means this is the time somehow to solve the problem, somehow to get an agreement, because these grains are not needed only for the North African side. Even Middle East and Far East are getting their grains from this area. So we have to find out a solution.
2: As attacks on cargo ships continue, neither Ukraine nor Russia show any sign of backing down in their economic battle. But with some of the world's poorest countries among those most dependent on Black Sea grain, the price of that conflict may ultimately be paid by those who can least afford it. Dorian Jones, Istanbul.
7: That story comes to us from DW's Inside Europe podcast. In Egypt today, authorities detained six journalists from one of the country's only independent news outlets. That was the entire newsroom of the fact-checking and investigative platform Matsadash, which means don't believe in Arabic. Egypt has accused the journalists of spreading disinformation and of working with the outlawed Muslim Brotherhood. Accusing critics of membership in the Brotherhood is common in Egypt, which designated the group as a terrorist organization in 2013.

The news outlet's co-founder, Abdulrahman Mansour, noted that after two of its editors were arrested in 2023, Egypt's state security investigators found no affiliation with the Muslim Brotherhood, and the editors were released after 36 hours and never charged. Egypt is among the world's worst jailers of journalists, according to the U.S.-based Committee to Protect Journalists. The Egyptian Initiative for Personal Rights says 26 journalists are now behind bars in Egypt. Thank you.

0: This is The World. I'm Carolyn Beeler. Tourism can be a double-edged sword for people who live in popular destinations. Travelers bring in money and jobs, of course, but they can also contribute to overcrowding, higher housing prices, and the loss of a local identity. One community reckoning with that tension is the village of Hoonah, Alaska, home to an indigenous Tlingit community. 862 people live there, and every year they welcome more than 500,000 visitors from cruise ships. National Geographic explorer Paul Salopek recently paid a visit to Hoonah as part of his global walking project, the Out of Eden Walk.
1: Hoonah is a small indigenous community on a big island on the northern end of the Inside Passage of Alaska. And if you were to kind of paddle by in a kayak, as I did, it just looks like a typical fishing community. It has a few fishing boats, has some, you know, a cluster of houses near the shore, near some cliffs. But then you paddle around the corner and there's a gigantic cruise ship terminal.
0: Wow. Some places that get a lot of tourists, I think of kind of as Disney-fied. A place or parts of it look like it's entirely for tourists and have lost all of its local character. Is that how this village feels? Or is the tourism kind of separate from where people actually live?
1: Here's the situation. They had an abandoned cannery, a fish cannery, about a half an hour's walk away from their village. And so the village elders, the community leaders decided, if we're going to develop ourselves for tourism, let's put the tourism a little bit at a remove in the hope that they could keep their own village's character and kind of culture intact. That has kind of sort of changed over the years. The village is very much a village still, but there are tourists that are kind of carried on little kind of golf cart trains to the village. There's some new businesses that cater pretty much to the tourists. It's kind of an idea that was good at the beginning, but certainly has changed the character of the village a little bit.
0: Interesting. So it's interesting that the community there was quite intentional about how it developed tourism. How do folks feel about it now?
1: Complicated. I think, you know, by and large, the community still supports this very huge decision that they made a couple decades ago. It certainly gives a little money in people's pockets because they own the corporation that handles all these hundreds of thousands of cruise ship passengers. But it's like any small village, Carolyn. There are fault lines within it. And there are now questions of like, you know, did we kind of give up our cultural memory? Are we renting out our cultural memory? Are we getting enough back? There are questions about if we're working in the service industry, do we have any time to do the hunting and gathering activities that we normally do as an indigenous community in the summer? So I guess they're just weighing after all these years, these trade-offs of kind of economic agency. Kind of they've got the most economic power they've had probably in generations, but they're seeing that, you know, it comes with strings attached.
0: Yeah, interesting. You've written that the Tlingit communities are or were

0: are pretty self-sufficient by design and by necessity. They hunt and fish and are not connected by road to the rest of Alaska. Do you think that that has changed the kind of self-sufficiency of this community?
1: Some people have this concern. They're one industry town now, right? And that bothered some people, especially who were more concerned with cultural traditions. And other people, though, Carolyn said, you know, we're part of the modern world. And why shouldn't we have the same things that our neighbors have? In fact, the reaction of the neighbors to this community was almost as interesting as what was happening with tourism in this community itself.
0: Neighbors, so like nearby villages?
1: That's right. And these nearby villages are heterogeneous. They're complex. There's some Tlingit villages. There are some villages that are primarily white. Whenever I would tell somebody, hey, I've just come from Huna, I spent, you know, 4 or 5 days there. Some communities looked on with envy. Some Tlingit communities said, darn, I wish we had that kind of a cruise ship economy here because all of our young people are leaving. Some of the progressive communities said, you know, we're suspicious of this. We're worried that they're mishandling the environment or that they're going to start expanding their cruise ship terminals to other islands. So it was really fascinating to see. They're almost like a mirror on other communities' anxieties.
0: Yeah, it sounds like a complicated picture. I understand that you spoke to someone about this who has, you know, kind of special expertise to talk about it, an anthropologist who is from Huna. I'm curious what her take was.
1: Yeah, Sonia Gray was amazing. What an amazing person. You know, she grew up in this tiny, tiny community on the coast of Alaska, left, and then decided to come back to try to kind of reintegrate into the community. And she had this kind of insider-outsider perspective. And basically, I relied on her perspective a lot because she seemed to be very dispassionate in analyzing the pros and cons about what you get and what you give away when you invite in mass industrial-scale tourism. She was the one who was saying, we might be getting a bit rote, right? Repetitive with our culture because they, you know, there's a cultural layer that's shared with the outside, right? There are dances that are done, storytelling that's done. But how much of that is intimate and belongs to the community and how much can be shared with the outside world? These are really complicated, spiritual, almost metaphysical decisions that mass tourism does impinge on anywhere in the world.
0: And she, in your writing, you say that she thinks that tourism is ultimately doomed, just like other businesses in the area. So industrial logging, commercial fishing. Why does she think that?
1: History. This is something that kind of surprised me a little too, because, you know, most people listening to this program have been alive during this constant increase in tourism. It's one of these global industries that seems to have no top, right? It keeps going up and up. It's time to defy physics. So I was kind of thinking, you know, now the ones you've kind of invited tourism in, it's with you forever. But she took a really interesting Tlingit perspective, if you will, about, hey, Paul, we've been through booms and busts many times. We had Russians come in the 19th century, and there was a boom time for capturing furred animals, right? Otter skins. And that went away because everybody overhunted otters. And then we had a boom time with industrial fishing. And guess what? Overfishing and high regulations strangled that economy. And then to survive, we turned to logging. And then in the, you know, by the 1990s, that had played out. And she said this with kind of ruefully, you know, saying that, you know, we're human too. We ride these booms and busts that have happened mostly since outside contact, since colonization. Before that, because our populations were low, because we had a better connection to nature, we were much more in sync. But now with tourism, she said, Paul, these boats you see out here, these massive ships that are 20 stories tall, hundreds of meters long, they're going to vanish too one day. And that caught me by surprise. And she said, Paul, we should be preparing for this. We should be creating more sustainable economies, one that's more collaborative and less kind of extractive. We should be talking about this now for our young people, or once again, they will leave the community as they have in the past. Mm-hmm.
0: National Geographic Explorer Paul Salopek, great as always to speak with you. Thank you so much for talking with us.
1: Likewise, Carolyn. Always a pleasure.
0: Paul's project is called the Out of Eden Walk. You can read a lot more about his journey at outofedenwalk.nationalgeographic.org.

0: This is The World. I'm Carolyn Beeler. The FBI is reeling from a massive data breach by a cyber crime collective that claims to have stolen a trove of personal information about thousands of members of the FBI and their family members. The hackers are known as Shiny Hunters, and just before the group announced the attack, Dutch police arrested a suspected member of the international network. This week, the FBI's Cyber Division Assistant Director, Brett Leatherman, touted the arrest as a warning to the rest of the group.
1: Arrests have a way of changing who is willing to talk, and seized infrastructure has a way of showing us who's left. The longer you stay in this, the more we learn about you. You know how to find us, and we know how to find you. I suggest you reach out first while the choice is still yours.
0: Investigative reporter Joseph Cox broke this story for 404 Media and told us more about the hack.
2: So they claim to have data on all FBI officials and those who have applied to join the agency. At least a large part of the breach was about the FBI job portal. So although we've only seen a sample of 5,000, there are tens of thousands of people who work at the FBI. And I should say that beyond the data I've seen, BBC and Reuters also saw some other information that was very, very personal, such as urine tests of FBI officials and, you know, medical and psychiatric evaluations as well. This is bad on a national security level. It's awful on the counterintelligence perspective as well. And frankly, it's just really personal and embarrassing too.
0: You write that if this information were to fall into the wrong hands, it would be a boon to foreign intelligence agencies. How could they use this, or how have agencies used this kind of data before?
2: Yes. When Reuters was digging through the data, they found that many of the officials included in this sample data were specifically tasked with investigating Russia and China. Of course, I think foreign intelligence agencies from those countries are going to be very interested in which specific FBI officials are investigating them. So there's that part as well. I would say that this data has started to spread beyond sort of the select group of journalists that obtained it originally. It's now ended up with some cybersecurity reporters and a YouTuber as well. That's all to say, if the Chinese or Russian intelligence agencies can't get the data themselves by hacking the FBI, I think anyone who has touched this data is now essentially a target potentially of those agencies as well.
0: The group has said that they will not sell this FBI data to third parties, as I mentioned. What do you make of that statement?
2: That's what Shiny Hunter says. They said they're not dumping it publicly. They said they just wanted to send essentially a message to the FBI. They told me they do not want to sell it to third parties. I don't know whether that is a sort of hard and fast rule or they just haven't got a good enough offer yet, but that is what they said. I would say that, again, even if that doesn't happen, the massive risk is still there. Mm. Damage has still been done, and there's still massive national security and counterintelligence issues here, even if they don't go and sell it on.
0: Can you tell me more about this group, Shiny Hunters, this hacker group?
2: Yeah, so Shiny Hunters would probably disagree with what I'm about to say, but I would say they do come from or associated with something called the COM, which is short for community. This is a very large group, community, or sort of overarching collective of hackers and fraudsters who mostly operate in North America, England, and increasingly Europe and sometimes the Middle East as well. These groups often use violence, brickings, shootings, potentially murders as well, to gain access to sensitive companies and systems and all of that. And in Shiny Hunter's case, what they typically do is they break into a company, they steal the data, and then they threaten to release it unless the victim pays.
0: Can you tell me some of Shiny Hunter's greatest hits, let's say, like the biggest extortion jobs that they have pulled off for companies?
2: Yeah, I would sort of broaden it out more to the wider COM ecosystem, where there's a lot of video game companies, for example, where people are leaking, you know, unreleased footage of Grand Theft Auto

0: Auto 6 and that sort of thing. I reported several years ago that one of these groups targeted Electronic Arts, the video game giant. There was a hack of NVIDIA as well, the GPU manufacturer. Most recently, the one I covered for sort of Shiny Hunters and that corner of com was the mass doxing of these ICE officials. It really doesn't matter who the company is, as in they will target anybody if they think there is a financial incentive to do so. It's not like certain sectors are off limits. It's not like certain companies are sort of a no-go zone. I think that's very clear now from the fact that they hacked the FBI. I would say that broadly all industries and sectors are sort of vulnerable to these sorts of hackers. They will do anything that they possibly can to get hold of this data.
1: Often we hear about hacks being done on behalf of a government or for political motivations. Is that any part of what Shiny Hunters does, or is it all just about the money?
0: For them, it's all about the money, or in this case, sending the message. And I understand the reason that some people may think, well, they'll see a hack of the FBI and then presume, well, there must be a government behind it, or they're being directed by a government. The trend that we've seen over the past couple of years is, frankly, that a lot of very young, sometimes even teenage hackers can get into government systems or systems belonging to the biggest companies on the planet. I would say when it comes to sort of the ranking of cyber threats in the world, China, Russia, followed then by teenagers, essentially.
1: Wow, that's a powerful statement. China, Russia, teenagers.
0: I know that's a powerful statement, but I don't think it's an exaggeration. I don't think the cybersecurity industry or the public have really come to terms with just how powerful a reckless group of relatively young hackers can be.
1: I'm speaking with investigative reporter Joseph Cox, who broke the story about a huge cyber attack on the FBI by a hacking collective known as Shiny Hunters. And so if they usually extort companies, why did they target the FBI in this case?
0: Yeah, that's very, very strange. And we kind of really only have their word to go on. But without getting too in the weeds about it, the FBI published a cybersecurity report somewhat recently saying various claims such as Shiny Hunters may inflate the sort of value or the sensitive data that they have to try to force a victim to pay. Shiny Hunters apparently did not appreciate that. And they demanded the FBI delete or retract or correct that report when Shiny Hunters hacked all of this data. Obviously, the FBI is not going to do that. I don't think anybody expected the FBI to do that. And now Shiny Hunters says it's not releasing the data at all. So although in this case, it wasn't financially motivated, it appears, and that's what they're saying, it's still massively significant that they got this data in the first place. But for them, it was more about sending a message, is what Shiny Hunters says.
1: Yeah, the language that they gave to NBC struck me. They said this was all a marketing campaign to protect our business and actively combat disinformation, which is just, you know, boilerplate statement you would expect from any company. And so that's what they see themselves as doing here, even though it's a very different business model.
0: Yeah, absolutely. And I mean, although hacking to the FBI, I think, could be seen as reckless, audacious, and lots of other things, this is a highly profitable and highly organized entity. They are streamlining their operations. They're very quick at getting data online. So although they are reckless, they are a serious organization as well.
1: One member of this collective was arrested by Dutch authorities, but that happened before Shiny Hunters announced this hack. Had the hack already been completed and that's why this guy was arrested, or was it totally separate?
0: Yeah, so things are a little bit strange about that. Dutch authorities did arrest somebody in the Netherlands in mid-September. Shiny Hunters told me the hack happened of the FBI on September 21st. We then break news of that the day after. Since then, the FBI has come out very, very loudly, including FBI Director Kash Patel on Twitter saying, look, this leader of Shiny Hunters has been arrested. There are more arrests to come and that sort of thing. Frankly, I think there is some sort of psychological or tactical component there. There is a reason that the FBI is making a lot of noise about this arrest now rather than earlier in the month. And I think it's to show or attempt to show Shiny Hunters that we are investigating you. There probably are more arrests to come, but there's much more a psychological component, especially with that very unusual video the FBI made that you played earlier in the segment.
1: So I understand that this is a pretty loose

0: collective of hackers. Even though Dutch authorities have gotten this guy in the Netherlands, who they call a leader of the group, does that looseness of the collaboration mean it might be hard to get any of his collaborators?
1: Yeah, it's going to be exceptionally difficult to investigate this group for several reasons. The first is that, you know, maybe if they're young and then they're arrested in certain countries, they might be let out early or something like that. And then also, as you say, just the very loose nature of how these groups operate nowadays is that one person will work on one job, maybe they'll then go work with some other people. It's very nebulous, it's very loose. And stopping this sort of hacking from these very young, driven, reckless hackers is not just an arrest question. There is something deeper and anthropological going on here, where there is a culture among these people to hack into all sorts of companies. And frankly, I don't know how you solve that.
0: It seems like the FBI of all organizations would go to extreme lengths to secure its data, which begs the question, is anything safe on the internet? Do we have any chance of protecting our own personal information?
1: Yeah, frankly, there's a couple of things that a lot of US government systems are very large, very complex, and very old in a lot of places. So there is going to quite often be some sort of way for hackers to get in. Now, that may not always lead to the compromise of all FBI officials' personal information, of course, but I don't think it's particularly surprising that these old aging systems may be vulnerable to certain exploits. As for our own personal information, it's hard for an ordinary consumer, an ordinary citizen, to keep track of where all of their data is going. You know, health companies, hospitals, your employer, your bank, whoever. And our lives are just so digitally intertwined nowadays that it can be exceptionally overwhelming for an ordinary person to keep track of that. And yes, your ordinary data often does end up there in the hands of hackers or on the open web or wherever it may be. In this case, it was a lot more significant, of course, because it was the FBI.
0: What will you be watching for as this news unfolds?
1: Right now, I believe the Shiny Hunters website is down. So that's not that unusual. It does go up and down or somewhat regularly. Now it's sort of, what does the FBI do next? Do they seize Shiny Hunters infrastructure or their website? Do they manage to get into any sort of hard drives that the group has been using and get more evidence? It's really now, what are the authorities doing and are they moving at a quicker speed because of this FBI hack?
0: Investigative reporter Joseph Cox from 404 Media, he broke the story about the Shiny Hunters hacking attack on the FBI. Joseph, thanks so much for explaining all this to us.
1: Thank you so much.

0: If you've ever dove under the surface of the ocean and paused to listen for just a moment, you'll know that it is rarely silent. And near a healthy coral reef, it can actually be pretty loud. A few years ago, scientists learned that playing recordings of these sounds into a degraded reef can actually encourage new coral to grow there. Now, scientists are wondering if this technique could help protect reefs against the marine heat waves fueled by this year's El Nino. Aaron Mooney is a bioacoustician at the Woods Hole Oceanographic Institution in Massachusetts. He told me earlier today that healthy reefs should bounce back from El Nino, but there are concerns about reefs that are already struggling.
1: So if those healthy reefs are healthy, they have a chance to come back. But the problem is a lot of our reefs are stressed. So we would expect kind of mass bleaching in a lot of areas that were, you know, previously pristine.
0: Mass bleaching. And you have researched an approach or technology that has been proven to help reefs. It is piping in the sounds of healthy reefs to help little baby coral. Can you tell me how that works?
1: Yeah, so we've been recording reefs, particularly in the Virgin Islands, for like 15 years now. And so we've been able to kind of take that healthy reef sound, and these coral larvae seem to be attracted and they can choose that habitat to settle.
0: So does this kind of act as like a beacon and tell coral where they should be settling? Is that how this works?
1: Yeah, so coral larvae probably use a lot of senses actually to find their way back to a reef. So, you know, the adults release these

0: larvae, and that to find their way home, essentially. And so they use smell and taste, and it also seems like sound. And sound is kind of a nice distance mechanism. And so that means they can hopefully detect it at, you know, at a good amount of range. And then, like you said, yeah, it's a beacon to find their way back to that sort of preferred habitat where other coral and where there is a healthy reef, essentially. Mm.
1: So how big of an impact has this had, this piping in the sounds of a healthy reef, on the reefs we've tested this around the world?
0: It's a huge range, actually. So it's anywhere between 50 to 700% increase. So it can be quite large in some instances, but it does vary. And that's one of the things that we're trying to find out now, is the drivers, the other factors that cause that variation. So we, you know, there's things like nutrients and other stressors in the ocean that probably influence when coral larvae or where coral larvae are settling. And so what's the interplay of sound and these other parameters that the coral larvae are sensing? That's where we're at right now.
1: You said this can have a 700% impact. What does that look like kind of before and after on these reefs?
0: I mean, so coral larvae are gregarious. So it's what's kind of cool is like if you can start to attract some, you can maybe attract more, essentially. They're choosing habitats where there's sort of there's friends and neighbors there. What I tend to think of is the coral essentially builds the apartment buildings for the reefs. They build that structure where all these other invertebrates and fish essentially live. So you need the coral to basically build that habitat. And then those fish come in and live in that habitat. And the fish are actually the ones making the healthy reef sound. And that's what attracts more coral. So it's all kind of related, right? It's all this circle of life. And they are dependent on each other.
1: With the prolonged hot ocean temperatures that we are expecting in this extreme El Nino, do you think that this could help protect some reefs that might otherwise be badly damaged?
0: So we're really interested in like the interplay of these like stressors, for example, like heat and nutrients, and how that influences this settlement. And hopefully there's some sort of counteractor and counterbalance. Yeah. So we can increase, you know, the coral larvae to basically be there, or otherwise it's a healthy reef and attract those coral larvae basically to this area and keep it healthy, kind of like a booster shot for these reefs, then maybe it's a solution. I think there's a couple ways that it could work, and that's what we're hoping to figure out in the next year.
1: Mm. So do you have any experiments planned during this El Nino year?
0: We are working on that. So we're actively seeking the funding to kind of get out there and do that. So, yeah, we have lots of ideas.
1: Are there other ways that scientists are trying to gear up to protect coral during this El Nino cycle, or, you know, already doing?
0: That is a really great question. So it's challenging, right? Because this El Nino is literally a force of nature, right? So you can't really stop this warming. So a lot of it is basically just document what's going to be going on. But of course, there are folks thinking about other solutions to reefs that might be like pumping up cooler water or tracking the sort of the reefs that we think might stay healthy, essentially, or where there might be upwelling, natural upwelling of cooler water, or sometimes even the right level of nutrients or vitamins might basically support coral reefs. So there's definitely folks are thinking about it, but this El Nino and these warming temperatures are essentially unprecedented, so we don't know how our reefs are going to survive, and we don't know the best solutions to support them yet.
1: Aaron Mooney from the Woods Hole Oceanographic Institution in Massachusetts.

still to come, India is one of the most populous countries on Earth. Still, some residents say they are increasingly lonely. You're listening to The World.

This is The World. I'm Carolyn Beeler. More than 1.4 billion people live in India. But despite that huge number, many Indians report feeling lonely. Changes in the traditional family structure

0: infrastructure and rapid urbanization may help explain why. To try to help, public health workers are reaching out to seniors in rural communities in central India. Reporter Namrata Kalachalam tagged along as part of our series on possible solutions to social isolation.
1: The tiny village of Mandwa is 40 minutes away from the nearest city. Like many villages around here, it's quiet, agrarian. For the elderly, it can also be lonely. That's why doctors at a nearby hospital suggested a program designed to strengthen community ties. Now, 5 years later, the program, called Sat Jeevan, is going strong. Each week, 30 or so seniors and some children from the village meet at an abandoned government building that they've transformed into a community center. A local senior opens the meeting with a non-denominational prayer. Followed by a song. Then they'll celebrate birthdays. One man tells me that they bring a plate, and on it they place a homemade bouquet of flowers. They'll also offer blessings and touch everyone's feet. In this region, many of the elderly don't know their exact birthday. As a workaround, they celebrate a different person each week. Then they break off to have fun in small groups. Across the street, two men teach children how to play the harmonium. Several women listen to stories being read aloud. Others color together or exercise. These kinds of activities aren't just happening here. Sat Jeevan is now spread across 100 nearby villages.
2: We wanted to create a public health model that answers the problem of loneliness in older adults, also to create age-integrated societies, which we call intergenerational programming.
1: That's Dr. Arjun Kumar Jakasania. He's a community medicine expert who helps lead Sat Jeevan. Through the program, he says a few people in each village are trained on topics like how to mentor young people, care for their own health, and integrate themselves into community events. Then they teach other seniors and hold regular meetings.
2: When such activities started, they started finding a company and they started finding a person who is also in the same boat of loneliness and who are living alone. So their bond becomes stronger with each other.
1: India's population is aging fast. From 2011 to 2036, the number of seniors is expected to jump from 100 million to 230 million. At the same time, many young people are leaving these villages to find higher paying jobs in cities, disrupting traditional extended family structures. The elderly often feel isolated and stop caring about their health.
2: Most of the time when we tell them about the diabetes and hypertension, they ask us what we'll do after living so long because there is no one with us.
1: Studies show that loneliness can lead to higher rates of cognitive decline, cardiovascular disease, and depression. Projects like Sat Jeevan can make a real difference. One local senior, Sudhir Rambo Bhavna, decided to pursue training with the team. More people keep joining the project, he says. It's like a type of magic. At the community center, he shows me pictures of the elderly blessing a group of teenagers before an important exam. Other seniors say they've been chit-chatting with neighbors for the first time. But women like Yenubai Narayan Rao Deshmukh also point out that social connection can't solve all of her challenges. Her parents died when she was young, and she was married at age 11. Now in her 70s, she lives alone and struggles to make ends meet. There's been sadness throughout my life, she tells me. Maybe I'll find happiness in the afterlife. Nearly half of India's seniors live in poverty, like Deshmukh. And in the face of other public health challenges, such as the high rate of diabetes and cardiovascular disease, loneliness has often taken a back seat in India. Still, Deshmukh is thankful for the Sat Jeevan Center in her village. Attending the meetings makes me feel peaceful, and I forget about my problems for a while, she says. Addressing loneliness can help alleviate other concerns. Many health issues don't exist in a vacuum. But solutions aren't simple.
3: Many of the elders felt that this is not their priority. They were extremely lonely, but they could not perceive that socializing with others, having fun, would actually make them feel better.
1: That's Vijaya Prasad Gopachandran, a community medicine doctor in the state of Tamil Nadu. A few

0: Years ago, his team studied rural loneliness by bringing seniors to a community center to socialize. Many of them enjoyed the experience, he says, but they stopped coming to meetings. He's not entirely sure why. Loneliness has not been studied much in India, and metrics like the UCLA Loneliness Scale might not capture the nuances of India's cultural context. The rise of nuclear families instead of traditional joint families, rapid urbanization, technology, class, caste, religious barriers, and more could all play a part.
1: Even understanding how to talk about loneliness in a typical Tamil rural context is something we are now trying to work out. What is loneliness and what are the words they use to describe?
0: Gopachandran hopes that by studying the structures of loneliness in India, he can help shape future projects. The Sachivan team agrees that tailoring solutions to the local culture is key to bringing the community together. In the village of Karanji Gaji, the young and old joined together recently for a traditional community fair called a mela. As they enter, the elderly pin a paper mango to a large tree with their wishes for the next generation. Young and old alike compete in games, sing songs, or work on art projects together. Funding for Sachivan runs out in 2027, but Dr. Arjun Kumar Jakasania hopes to find ways to expand it across India. Several of the villages they supported are already running independently.
2: We need to start working to find an Indian solution from an Indian problem. Our department is really hoping and dreaming that something should happen at large scale.
0: For the world, I'm Namartha Kalachalam, Vardha, India.
3: That story is part of our series, The Loneliness Diagnosis, looking at solutions to the global problem of loneliness and social isolation. Next in the series, a country where solutions to loneliness are especially hard to find because even talking about it is taboo. Researchers call it the Morocco paradox.

0: 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We are at The World News GBH. I'm Carolyn Beeler. Have a lovely evening and come back again tomorrow.
1: The World's theme music is composed by Ned Porter. 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
2: PRX.
3: That was The World from PRX. 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
5: This is Asian View from NHK World Japan. I'm Raja Pradhan. Chinese President Xi Jinping has emphasized his desire for China's unification with Taiwan at an event celebrating the 77th anniversary of the country's founding. Xi delivered a speech in Beijing on Wednesday, the day before China's National Day. He said China must deepen exchanges and cooperation across the Taiwan Strait, resolutely fight secessionist forces seeking independence for Taiwan, and oppose external interference. Xi also called for promoting the peaceful development of cross-strait relations to advance national unification. This remark apparently referred to Taiwan's Lai Ching-te administration, which Beijing sees as pro-independence. Flooding caused by heavy rain in Thailand has killed 24 people since last week. The disaster has also severely disrupted operations at the country's main international airport near Bangkok. Some passengers have been waiting for days to collect their luggage from Suvarnabhumi Airport. Flag carrier Thai Airways says the floods have prevented some staff from getting to work, and it'll likely take several more days before operations return to normal. Three Asian universities have ranked in the top 15 globally for the first time. The British journal Times Higher Education released the World University Rankings 2027. The highest-ranked Asian institution was China's Tsinghua University, which took 11th place. Peking University came in 13th. The National University of Singapore

0: ranked 15th. From Japan, the University of Tokyo was ranked 27th and Kyoto University 62nd. British and American universities dominated the top 10. This is NHK World Japan.
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5: From CBC News, The World This Hour, I'm Claude Feig. The federal government's push to buy Canadian is helping to revitalize train manufacturing. Via Rail's newest long-distance train cars will be built in this country for the first time in decades, supporting hundreds of jobs in two provinces. Alexander Silberman visited a factory in Quebec to see how Canadian transit projects from coast to coast are helping to save an industry recently in decline.
6: In the small rural Quebec town of La Pocatière, the ringing sound of steel brings a buzz of optimism to the factory floor. Coming soon, a massive $4.7 billion contract for Via Rail. Claude Michaud has worked here for 34 years. There's pride in building trains for people here in Canada, he says. It's a positive change. New projects include metro cars for Vancouver and Toronto, light rail for Quebec City, and now it'll be the first time Via Rail's long-distance cars are built in Canada in four decades. Dan Bresnitz is a professor at the University of Toronto. He says there are challenges in restoring Canadian manufacturing.
7: The problem is if you don't do it for 20, 30 years, you lose the skills.
6: Maintaining that expertise, part of the push to keep trains rolling off the production line. Alexander Silverman, CBC News, La Pocatière, Quebec.
5: The Trump administration is using money to air a series of TV ads promoting the U.S. president. As Mike Crawley reports, the ads come as Donald Trump confronts dismal polling numbers and the prospect of losing Congress to the Democrats.
8: That's the soundtrack to a TV ad featuring rapid-fire images of U.S. President Donald Trump. The words, paid for by the U.S. government, are superimposed on the ad. White House officials call these public service announcements, reminding Americans to love their country.
9: They were pure propaganda.
8: The top Democrat in the Senate, Chuck Schumer.
9: Trump is getting you, American taxpayer, to pay for his political ads.
8: Scott Tallon is a communications professor at American University in Washington. He doubts the ads will do much to boost Trump's now record-low approval rating.
10: People pretty much have their opinions formed.
8: U.S. laws prohibit elected officials from using taxpayer funds for their election campaigns. The White House says there's nothing illegal going on because Trump isn't on the ballot for the midterms in early November. Those elections will determine which party controls Congress for the remainder of Trump's term. Mike Crawley, CBC News, Washington.
5: A somber anniversary was commemorated in Las Vegas last night.
11: It was 9 years ago that shots first rang out at the south end of the Strip. That night changed our city forever.
5: That's Mayor Shelley Berkley as the city marked 9 years since the Harvest Festival mass shooting that left a total of 60 people dead and nearly 900 others injured. The shooting began as thousands gathered for a country music concert. A lone gunman carried out the shooting from a nearby hotel room before taking his own life. The mass shooting was the deadliest in American history. Ethiopia and Eritrea have broken off diplomatic relations as tensions mount over the renewed conflict in northern Ethiopia. Ethiopia accuses the East African country of supporting an opposition alliance led by Tigray's People's

0: Liberation Front. The U.S. says its humanitarian operations in Tigray are being badly affected by the continuing insecurity. Stefan Dujarric is the U.N. spokesperson.
1: In Tigray, humanitarian operations are nearing a standstill because of the continued insecurity and also continued severe access restrictions for ourselves and our humanitarian partners. Humanitarians must be protected in Ethiopia as they need to be protected everywhere. They must be allowed safe and unimpeded access to reach people in need wherever those people may be.
0: And that is your World This Hour. For CBC News, I'm Claude Faye.
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3: Okay, quick, what is scarier? A monster that can split itself in half, or the idea of your very best friend moving halfway across the world? Forgotten Island is a new animated coming-of-age movie from DreamWorks. It's set in the Philippines in the 90s and 2000s and really taps into Filipino culture and mythology. I'm Elamine Abdul-Mahmoud, and this is Commotion. We are going to get into it with Romeo Candido and Christy Puchko. Welcome back to the show, friends.
4: Hey, great.
3: It's nice to have you here. Listen, I'm going to just set the scene real quick about Forgotten Island. It's about two childhood best friends. We got Joe, we got Risa. They've got a lifelong friendship, but we are not entirely sure what life after high school is going to look like for both of them. And to answer that, they go to a mythical island surrounded by monsters from Filipino folklore, and they've got no way home. Romeo, I'm going to start with you. I understand that you were kind of a little bit skeptical going into this movie. Why the skepticism? What made you skeptical?
5: Well, Filipino representation has very few chances at mainstream exposure. And so once Filipino culture goes through the Hollywood kind of machine, I was wondering, are they going to water it down? Are they going to get it right? Is it going to be a bunch of animated characters in brown face? So I think, you know, we've had very few chances to see ourselves on this kind of stage. There's Filipino animated movies, but not a Hollywood. So I think a lot of us came in with a lot of skepticism.
3: Mm-hmm. So you walk in and you're a little bit skeptical.
5: I walk in.
3: And you sit down and you say, hello, I'm Romeo. I'm a little bit skeptical of this thing. Did it win you over?
5: At first, I did not know. For probably the first three quarters of the film, I didn't know because it was too fast. Like, you know, when Neo is downloading the internet into his eyeballs in the Matrix, that's how I felt. I felt like it was a lot, as the kids would say. But then by the end of it, I found the emotional heart of it. And just, you know, there's a thing that resonates when you do see yourself. I always say that representation doesn't matter anymore because we have YouTube and we see ourselves on YouTube every day. Mm. But there was something about seeing ourselves in a crowded theater that wasn't an Asian film festival with other people that really resonated with me. And yeah, so it did win me over for sure.
3: I sat down, I took my kid yesterday and I sat down and I wasn't sure what to expect. And then by the end, I was weeping a lot. You know, crying. Sometimes I show emotion, Romeo. What do you want from me? Gross. Christy, let me ask you about this movie. It so far has not performed that well at the box office. But what's the thing that made Forgotten Island stand out to you among all the other movies you've seen recently?
4: Oh, I've seen so many. As you know, I was a TIFF. But yes. That's the thing. This movie I saw, it was the third movie I saw that day because it's a crazy season. And it was my favorite thing that I saw that day. It might have been my favorite thing I saw that week because, like, it's telling this story that is, like, familiar in that who among us hasn't had a friend that we worried, like, we were going to lose touch with, which is, like, the core of this. Like, what if my friend goes long distance? What is that going to mean? Mm-hmm. But then there are all these incredible, like, creatures that I was not familiar with. And the film welcomes us into all of this adventure in such a, like, just propulsive way. I was hooked. I was on board. It's really fun. It's really colorful. It is very moving. Not only did I cry, but I'm like an easy person crying.
3: Yeah.
4: But I heard a little child during the critic screening just go like, and I was like, oh buddy. Oh,
5: that was Elamine.
3: That was me. That is in fact how I cried.
5: It's a little, like, big child.
4: I also just really love that, like, you know, I don't think there's a lot of movies where, like, girl friendships get to be kind

0: kind of chaotic and messy. And so like I connected to it on that level where I was like, I know these girls, like I get this. And like, it's not, it didn't do great the first weekend, but I think this is one that's going to build by word of mouth because like everybody, like I think it's last I checked, it was at 100% on Rotten Tomatoes. And like everybody I've talked to loves it and is like, you have to see this. And I would say like Romeo was pointing out in theaters, it's such a fun thing to watch with other people. Cause like you get to hear other people like having this experience too. And it's just so rollicking and delightful and funny and smart and also weird. I love how weird this is. There's so many animated. Movies now that just feel geared towards like selling you a like milquetoast doll to give your child.
1: Yeah.
0: This is not that. These girls are not that. The creatures are not that.
2: There were starfish nipples.
0: Literally, Romeo, you just read my mind. Like that felt so SpongeBob to me.
1: Yeah. The starfish nipples are just going to keep talking to us for the rest of the movie. Got it. I understand. I'm on board with this.
0: You've seen Moana. You understand talking tattoos. Yeah. We're leveling up.
1: Yep.
0: Now 100%. Nipple accessories have conversations with us.
2: So that is your Halloween costume. Halloween for is.
1: Thank you so much. I'm going to be Merman for Halloween. That's a brilliant idea.
0: Please and thank you. Who also looks like handsome Squidward. Like everything about that character was SpongeBob for me and I was obsessed.
1: I want to pick up on a thing that Christy just said that is, I think, significant here, which is that, Christy, you said that you think this movie is going to be sort of spreading through word of mouth. The last big movies, animated movies that I can think of that spread through word of mouth are Encanto and K-pop Demon Hunters. And there's something about the Hollywood machine that says sometimes when they make an animated film about characters who are not white, you know, it takes a minute and it takes word of mouth for those films to actually spread. But once they do, they become gigantic. And they actually like end up setting, you know, records the world over. Romeo, this movie is really rooted in Filipino culture. It appears in this film in a bunch of different ways. What do you think Forgotten Island gets right about that?
2: Well, just the fact that it's introducing pre-colonial ideas, these creatures have existed for a long time. Just the fact that they're putting it forward, like they're not, you know, the Manananggal is actually more scary because it eats fetuses from, like it eats unborn bait. Like that's how the
1: Manananggal. I'm glad that part wasn't in the film. Yes.
2: Yes. So it didn't get that right, but we also don't want to scare the children. Yes. So,
0: Them feel better. They've made it. They should be fine now.
2: Like, and then they just put their popcorn down. So, like, it wasn't, you know, the mythology and the creatures were DreamWorks-ified. You know, it wasn't like completely. But I think what it got, it just carried the burden of putting everything Filipino into, like, it's really an Easter egg hunt of Filipino culture in the movie. So the fact that they put everything they could possibly put in. It gets it right. But it's also, for me, it also was a little bit too much. It's like, okay, you don't have to put you don't have to put us out, like everything.
1: Well, I was going
2: to
1: ask you if there's something that didn't work for you. And is it maybe just like the sheer volume of stuff that they tried to cram in? Like, is that something that didn't work for you, Romeo?
2: I'm split. Like at first I was like, it's too much. It's too much. It's too on the nose. It's too everything. You know, it's too much of a tour through every element of our culture. At the end of the day, it's a rewatchable movie. People will like, you know, will hold on to the different references and, you know, and moving forward, as you were saying, K-pop Demon Hunters was not released in movie theaters.
1: No.
2: It was a streamer first. If this was a streamer first, then people wouldn't be talking about box office opening numbers. Mm-hmm. Like it would be streamed. It will be streamed forever. It will be claimed by our community and the communities beyond. So like this opening box office number thing is really starting to upset me because I'm like, they can't predict how long, like how the legs of this movie moving forward forever. It will be claimed forever.
1: Yeah, the legs that this movie is going to have, I agree with you. You watch this movie and go, oh, years down the road, people will still continue to be talking about a film like Forgotten Island. I just want to play you guys a little bit of a clip from, just so people can actually get to hear the delightful interactions between Joe and Risa. So here's a little bit of the movie.
3: No one even knows where we are. No one even believes in Nikali.
4: It's okay. Listen to me, Risa. Who let the dogs out?
3: No, not right now.
4: Come on, answer the question.

0: Okay, thank you.
1: The sweetest thing. Christy, you said you know these girls. Tell me about what the thing that makes them different, the thing that makes them so watchable on the screen.
2: I mean, to me, it really took me back to, like, watching Clueless. And, like, I was in third grade when Clueless came out. But, like, it's the fact that, like, you don't get to see these girls caring about each other. You get to see them kind of, like, getting gruff with each other at points. And there's a moment in this that feels very much like you're a virgin who doesn't know how to drive, where you're like,

0: and she isn't necessarily looking to have the settled life that Rice is looking for. And like, the film doesn't really judge her for that, which I also just really love. But also the way they interact, all the inside jokes, like there's so much in here that it feels like we are let into, that even if you're not getting all the pop culture references, whether it's because they're Filipino or because you are too young to remember the 90s, like I think it's still, it doesn't matter. It's still welcoming you in. It's like their energy is so effusive that like you feel like you're part of the wild pack.
1: Yeah, I was going to say, Romero and I both withhold comment about the idea of being too young to remember the 90s. We have nothing to say to that particular. Romero's like, no, I'm fine.
2: I'm a Gen Zalpha. I have no idea.
0: Robert Pattinson well, up in here.
1: To that end, Romero, you did go see this movie with your young son. Tell me about this idea of like, how do you think younger audiences will respond to a movie like Forgotten Island?
2: Well, for us oldies, the first three quarters is so fast. It's so like, it's so kinetic. It's
0: just speak for yourself. I was fine.
2: Okay, you're fine.
0: Generation.
2: Yeah, no, but like it's fast. Like the pace was fast. It was a lot. But then Rizal, my child, said, that's my speed. Like they're talking my speed. They're talking because their ability to ingest. You know, like they are Neo from the Matrix. That's their everyday. So they were watching it. They, it wasn't too fast for them. And at the end, they said it was their favorite movie. At the end, it made them more curious about Filipino mythology. At the end, they loved the relationship. They liked the colors. They loved how weird it was. Like for, you know, and for the generation that's growing up on anime, the generation that's growing up on, that's not growing up on like Beauty and the Beast Disney, but that's really growing up on anime. It's in that pocket. And so I think for the younger people, I think, you know, like I saw a lot of the parents going, that was a lot, but then the younger generation, it's on their frequency, it's on their vibration.
1: I was gonna say, like my kid's 9 and they were like, yeah, I'm having a ball. Thank you. So they also did not share your concerns. Christy, I'll give you the last word here, but this idea, like this, we talked about the comparison being K-pop Demon Hunters, but like it doesn't have a golden. Do you still think it can sort of have the
2: how
1: life?
2: Dare you? How dare you?
0: I was gonna say, that's how a wild thing to say. Alameen. The soundtrack slaps. That's a wild thing to say. That
1: the
0: wasn't
1: soundtrack
0: me.
1: Does
2: dare
1: slap.
2: You?
1: Oh, wow.
2: How
1: wow.
2: dare you?
1: I didn't realize
2: Sorry.
1: This was a controversial thing to say. Yes.
2: Oh, it doesn't have a golden. You look at Beanie. You look at just, sorry.
0: No.
2: I yield my time.
0: Thank you, Romeo. Honestly.
2: How dare you, Alameen?
1: No, my point is that golden helped K-pop Demon Hunter.
0: Sure.
1: It was a number one song, you guys. It's not a small thing.
0: Yes. This does have a slapping soundtrack that includes some of the voice talent from this and some other incredible artists. So I do think there is that element to it. But I think what we're going to see is, like we mentioned in Kanto, we mentioned K-pop Demon Hunters. I think it's going to be that is easy. The easier it gets for kids to see this, the more you're just going to keep seeing it. Like I'm already, my TikTok is full of people who are talking about how much they love this movie and it's only been out a week. I think that like as Comic-Con conventions come along, you're going to see more people cosplaying it. I think you're going to continue to hear about this. And you're going to, especially because the way it embraces the 90s is reflective of where we are in pop culture now, where people are nostalgic for that moment. And so I think you're just going to continue to see it. And I also think it's going to encourage kids to like follow Joe's path and be like, I'm gonna make stuff that I like. And so I'm excited about that aspect of it too. I think it'll start as fan art, but I think 20, 30 years from now, you're going to hear people being like, I saw this movie. It made me want to do this.
1: I'm legally obligated to give Romero the last word. He's bursting in. Get in there. Go but ahead.
2: It doesn't have a goal. Do you know what, like Filipinos and karaoke? Do you understand the legacy
1: Karaoke's
2: of how many karaoke songs?
1: Yes.
2: But the songs, those songs are going to be sung in karaoke for the rest of time. I mean, it doesn't have a golden. How dare you? How dare you?
1: I think me being dragged for
2: Parallel
1: saying.
2: Parallel Worlds, how dare you? BRB, how dare you?
1: But me being dragged for saying this film doesn't have a golden, I think is a wonderful place to leave it. I think that's pretty good. How dare I? Thank you to both of you for coming on the show today. This has been a delight as always. Thank you guys so much again.
2: Thank you.
1: Yes, of
0: always
1: course.
0: A pleasure.
1: Really appreciate you. Romero Candido is a musician and TV showrunner based in Toronto. Chrissy Puchko is a film editor for Mashable in New York City.
3: I said Calypso.

0: is Commotion. That song is called No More Rocking and Rolling from the King of Calypso, the Mighty Sparrow. That song came out in 1959 as Calypso was, as the song says, sweeping the world. That happened thanks to Sparrow's tremendous contributions to the genre. This past Sunday, the Mighty Sparrow's family announced that he had died peacefully in his sleep. He was 91 years old. And all week long, we've been seeing tributes on social media pouring in. Jesse Ryan is a founder of the Calypso Street Society, a Toronto-based initiative dedicated to documenting Calypso history. He's with me now to look at the legacy of the Mighty Sparrow. Jesse, welcome to the show.
1: Thanks for having me, man.
0: Nice to have you here. Listen, I just want to maybe spend some time reflecting on the Mighty Sparrow's legacy.
1: Yeah.
0: But let's start with, how did he first become popular in Trinidad's Calypso scene?
1: You know, Sparrow was born in Grenada originally in 1935 and moved to Trinidad about 2 years later. He started pretty early performing. Actually started playing steel pan and entered the Calypso scene. I think it was 1954, around there. Hmm. And 1956, he became the first person to win both a road march, which is sort of the song that the people on the street select as the song of the year, as well as a Calypso King that year with the song Gene and Dinah, mm-hmm. also known as Yankees Gone.
0: I'm going to get to Gene and Dinah in just a moment, I hear your late grandfather, the Calypsonian known as the Mighty Bomber, worked with the Sparrow, with Mighty Sparrow early on in his career?
1: Absolutely. My granddad was also from Grenada. Yeah. And so when he migrated to Trinidad, he was the manager, the tent manager of Sparrow's Young Brigade at the time. So he worked closely with Sparrow. He, you know, for about 10 to 15 years, he curated the sound of Calypso to that tent.
0: Yeah, Jesse, we were talking before the show about how there was a period in your life where you were talking to the Mighty Sparrow once a week. You were talking on the phone once a week. What was it like to talk to him?
1: Man, it was great. Like, you know, it felt like the opportunity to talk to my grandfather. Again, my granddad passed away in 2022. And we would talk about my granddad, we talk about music, and being able to have access to such a legend was amazing. And he was so gracious all the time.
0: Was it like, so you guys were working, because you were working on a documentary.
1: About my granddad, exactly.
0: Yeah.
1: And he was supposed to be part of the documentary. It didn't work out, but I still kept in contact when I would give him a call at once a week.
0: That's got to be a hell of an experience. Hey, you just like pick up the phone and you hear that voice on the other end of the line, hey?
1: Yeah, and it was amazing to see the stage presence that he had would come through in every single conversation. No, he was a force, you know, and he would be in his home, but he was a big joker as well.
0: Yeah.
1: So you had good times talking on the phone.
0: I can imagine. Listen, we opened this segment with a bit of No More Rock and Rolling from the Mighty Sparrow. That song comes out in 1959. Calypso is incredibly popular in the U.S. In some places, more popular than rock and roll.
1: Yeah.
0: That's, in fact, what Sparrow's trying to get at in that song. What role did he play in making Calypso sort of a global force?
1: Well, Sparrow came along at a time when, you know, Harry Belafonte had already sort of garnered millions of people, the attention of millions of people in the U.S. around Calypso. And Lord Kitchener was in London. And so there was this global growing attention for Calypso. So Sparrow comes along, and he was one of the key figures that exported Calypso, not just as like a carnival music, you know, but as like a serious performing and recording arts. Like, he was a really prolific writer, singer, and recording artists as well.
0: Yeah. Calypso, first and foremost, is fundamentally folk music.
1: Yeah.
0: Right? So some of the Mighty Sparrow's most memorable calypsos were sort of rooted in that tradition. We talked about Gene and Dinah earlier.
1: Yeah.
0: Let's just play a little bit more of Gene and Dinah. Well, the girls in town feeling bad.

0: That is a bit more of Gene and Dinah from the Mighty Sparrow. But you kind of hear him talking about No More Yankees in Trinidad.
1: Yeah.
0: That song. That song is inspired by real life tensions. Like
1: yes.
0: we're talking about the idea of U.S. military station in Trinidad during World War II.
1: Yep.
0: Want to talk a little bit more about those tensions that Sparrow's talking about there?
1: Yeah, I mean, Sparrow had the uncanny ability to really talk about politics, social issues, social tensions, and he's doing that with this song. He's really
0: made you dance about it. Yeah.
1: Absolutely. I mean, yeah. And that's one of the things about, like, you know, black music. We can talk about really serious topics and make it feel easy. You know, yeah. Sparrow's doing it. He's not just, this is not just a funny song about women and about U.S. soldiers. He's talking about colonialism. He's talking about the military presence. He's also talking about the social tensions between men and women at the time.
0: Mm-hmm.
1: Because during that time, you know, with U.S. soldiers, you know, sex workers had access to the U.S. soldiers, and they were some of them were making more money than the men at the time.
0: Mm.
1: And so there was this tension between men and women. So he's talking about, he says, Sparrow, the Yankees gone.

0: and Sparrow take over now, you know? So he's talking about those tensions.
1: Yeah.
0: And so that's Calypso's ability to talk about these historical events, but also sort of mirror how everyday people are experiencing it.
1: Yeah, I think that idea of black music fundamentally being about like, hey, we can move, we can dance, and also we can address very serious things. That's something that I return to a lot. Jesse, there are many reasons why the Mighty Sparrow is called the King of Calypso.
0: Yeah.
1: One reason that you wanted to highlight is the voice. And listen, you have the personal relationship with the voice, the idea of getting to call him often, but what makes his singing voice so integral to his legacy, you think?
0: Yeah, I think, you know, Sparrow's ability to sing a lyric, to sell a lyric, he was probably one of the most emotive Calypsonians, you know. If he's singing about, I know, his classic song called Slave, you know, you can't help but feel the emotion of the African slaves at the time. When he's singing a Gene and Dinah, you can feel the sensuality in the song and so on. When he's singing about carnival culture, you can feel the excitement of being on the street. So that was a unique ability, and his pitch, as I'm a musician myself, so his ability to sing in pitch, I think, set him apart from some Calypsonians and gave him the ability to be on the international stage as well.
1: Speaking of that voice, let's just hear a little bit more.

0: To the point earlier about dancing about very serious things, that is Capitalism Gone Mad from 1982 by the Mighty Sparrow, a.k.a. the King of Calypso. Mm-hmm. This past Sunday, we're speaking today because Sparrow's family announced that he had died, and I'm speaking with him about the legacy of the musician with Calypso archivist Jesse Ryan. Jesse, we're almost out of time here, but it is worth noting that it's October 1st, right?
1: Yes.
0: And October is Calypso History Month.
1: Yeah.
0: You're the founder of the Calypso Street Society, an initiative dedicated to preserving Calypso history.
1: Yeah.
0: You're launching a digital archive of Calypso history in just a few weeks. October 20th,
1: October 20th, I believe, at the Nea Center.
0: As we sort of like start Calypso History Month, how are you hoping that the Mighty Sparrow's legacy is going to be remembered for newer generations?
1: I think part of Sparrow's legacy is his ability to sing popular music, but it also be, and it is entertaining, but it's also deeply rooted in the history. And I think a lot of younger artists now can do that a little bit more.
0: Hmm.
1: I think also, you know, his ability, Sparrow's music is not just old songs. It's literally a record of the histories, of the lived histories of Caribbean people.
0: Mm-hmm.
1: And I think that's why he became popular. And that's, you know, his voice as well.
0: You know,
1: his ability to sing a lyric. My connection to Sparrow's legacy through my grandfather's work is something that I want to remember. And I am always studying his music. So I want to encourage artists, you know, continue to study the greats like Sparrow.
0: I think maybe the place to leave is for me to ask you about his onstage performance, because of this idea of like, it's one thing to hear his voice instead of other things, sort of watch him on stage.
1: Yeah.
0: What was he like to sort of watch, what would you like to watch him on stage?
1: Well, he got his name because of his stage presence. So he was first called Little Sparrow because he was really animated, and the other Calypsonians said, you know, you're moving around the stage like a little sparrow.
0: Yeah.
1: You know? So very animated. The older Calypsonians would kind of perform flat-footed, I would say, like kind of stand and deliver the lyric. But he understood that the stage was part of the composition to be able to, like, almost like theater.
0: Yeah. I think that idea of understanding how you move about in space and then taking that with you, even to phone calls with young musicians many, many years later, that sort of speaks a little bit to the way that he could able, you know, could kind of command an audience. So
1: yeah, man.
0: I want to say thank you so much for coming on the show
1: today.
0: Man. I really appreciate it, man.
1: Thanks for having me.
0: Yeah, of course. Absolutely. Jesse Ryan is a Juno nominated saxophonist and the founder of the Calypso Street Society, an initiative to preserve Calypso history. I was speaking with him about the death of the Mighty Sparrow, a.k.a. the King of Calypso. The Mighty Sparrow was 91.

0: you know, I said to my husband at the end of the trilogy, you know, I'm going to take 1 year doing nothing and not writing, and it's impossible. I tried for 2 weeks, so I just need to write and write and write all the time.
1: Welcome to In the Studio from the BBC World Service, the programme that takes a deep dive into the creative process. I'm Nikki Beatty, and we're talking to the superstar French-Moroccan writer, Leila Slimani. She's a novelist whose career I've been closely following for a decade. And today, we're talking to her about her journey to writing her first play.
0: You know, I didn't want to write a play. But the thing is that those past years, I met a lot of people in the theater world. And very often, theater director came to me saying, oh, we feel something in your writing, in your novel, that could really suit the stage. And we really believe that you could do something on stage.
1: This year, having completed a landmark trilogy of novels, Leila went in a very surprising direction. A stage adaptation of Resurrection, the expansive final novel by the 19th century titan of Russian literature, Leo Tolstoy. More on that later. First, let's go back 10 years. It's 2016, and I meet Leila for the first time in her small apartment in Paris.
0: It's inspired by a true story that took place in

0: in 2012, and that story inspired me to write Chanson Douce.
1: We were recording the very first edition of the Arts Hour on tour for the BBC World Service, a show that aims to get under the cultural skin of a city. Leila's second novel, translated into English as Lullaby, had just won the Prix Goncourt, France's most prestigious literary prize, making her the first Moroccan woman to achieve the accolade.
2: The Goncourt Prize jury apparently only took 10 minutes to decide that yours was the novel to
0: because
2: win.
0: Because they were very hungry, you know. They just wanted to have lunch. So they said, okay, people, we have to vote very quickly today.
2: That is very self-deprecating of you, but I very much doubt that. I was not surprised that a woman won. I was not surprised that somebody with a Moroccan heritage won. No, I'm surprised that it's only 10 euros. That's all you get.
0: I was surprised too.
2: I said, what?
0: All that for the 10 euros?
2: Exactly. So presumably this in France is all about prestige, is it?
0: Yes, it's sort of it's a symbol, you know.
1: Lullaby was more than an award winner with its token prize money of 10 euros. It became one of the most talked about novels that year, not least because of its controversial subject matter. It tells the story of a nanny who's killed the children of the affluent Parisian couple she's been working for.
3: She is one of the most famous French authors, despite only having written two novels. One of them, Lullaby, a story of infanticide, was a publishing sensation and has been translated into 40 languages.
1: Given the deeply disturbing subject matter, I remember asking Leila the obvious question, but not getting the obvious answer.
2: You're a mother yourself. And you're about to be a mother for the second time, I understand. Is that right?
0: Yeah.
2: Congratulations on that too. So was it very hard to write a book where the children are made so vulnerable in the hands of another woman?
0: You know, when I write, I'm not a mother. I'm not a mother. I'm not a woman. I'm not a Muslim. I'm not a Moroccan. I'm not a French. I'm just me. I'm just writing and I'm absolutely free. And I write about the things that are the most horrible. And I don't think about my child. I don't see him when I write. I'm a mother when I'm with him. But when I write, I'm something else. I'm absolutely free.
1: That conversation a decade ago left a big impression on me. Back then, I saw her as a literary comet that hit the earth with a bang. She's since written two non-fiction books and a trilogy of novels. Her trilogy begins with The Country of Others, which starts just after the Second World War. The three novels are a sweeping, semi-autobiographical family saga, tracing three generations of a Franco-Moroccan family against the backdrop of Morocco's transformation from French colonial rule. Earlier this year, Leila Slimani came to the BBC World Service again to talk to me about the third and final book in the series.
0: Very well, thank you so much.
2: So tell me what I'll Take the Fire, the title, actually refers to.
0: Actually, it comes from a quotation of Jean Cocteau. Someone asked him the question, if your house was burning, what would you take with you? And he said, I would take the fire. And I loved this sentence because of the panache of it. But also because I think that as an immigrant, as someone who left my family and left my country at the age of 17, I was warned by my parents against nostalgia and looking back and crying over my childhood and my souvenirs and all this. So my parents said to me, you know what, now you go and don't think about it. Don't think about the past, about the objects, about the souvenir. Just take the fire with you and go.
1: Towards the end of the interview, I asked Leila, having finished her trilogy and understanding her compulsion to write every day, about rumours that her next project was not a novel, but a play.
0: Yeah, and for La Comédie Française, an adaptation of the last novel of Tolstoy, Resurrection.
2: And has it been performed?
0: No, not yet. It will be in November.
2: And how has it gone?
0: I think it will be great, thanks to the actors. We have wonderful, wonderful actors, and especially the female leading role, Marina Hans. She's a very famous and beautiful actress, so I'm looking forward to see her on stage.
1: I was intrigued. Really, Layla's trilogy of novels, as we've heard, drew

0: heavily on her Moroccan family, offering a nuanced examination of growing social and sexual freedoms in a Muslim country, especially for women. Layla's revelation, then, that she was adapting Tolstoy for the stage seemed a pretty big about turn. Perhaps not, though. When Layla, in Rabat, first spoke about the trilogy on the BBC, literary critic Chris Power observed that despite being set in a very different time and place, it felt like an expansive Russian saga.
1: Speaking about stratified society, Mathilde is reading Tolstoy in one scene, and by that point in the novel, its sweep and its large cast of characters had actually made me think of Tolstoy on a couple of occasions. Was he and the sort of expansive family sagas he wrote a model for you when you were writing this book?
2: I wouldn't say a model because I admire him so much. He's more like an idol or a god for me. I have a portrait of him everywhere in my office, and especially a photograph of him meeting Chekhov. And I think that I would give everything I have to be there with them. With
1: me too, me too.
2: On this terrace and have a conversation. And I would say nothing, of course. I would just listen. But I've read Tolstoy when I was... maybe 12, and I've read it since then all the time, and I'm obsessed with all his novel, obsessed also with his life, with his letters, with the vision he have of what it is to be a writer, and the way he embodies all Russia. You know, I'm very jealous of writers like Tolstoy or Dickens, or even today someone like Orhan Pamuk or Garcia Marquez, those people that you immediately identify to their country. They are their country. And I will never have that because, I don't have those kinds of roots.
1: That's interesting saying that, because I suppose in your adopted country, I mean, President Macron has appointed you as an official representative for promoting French culture and literature. As a French Moroccan writer, and as having that sort of rootless feeling that you have, what is it that you want to advocate for or teach in that role?
2: You know, when I was a child and a teenager in Morocco, a lot of people were judging me and telling me, you're not a real Moroccan because you speak French and you are too much influenced by Western values, and you want to be the kind of woman who drinks wine and go out and do whatever she wants. So what I want to say is that you can learn French and you can love French culture or any foreign culture without feeling guilty. That choosing a language is never a betray. I love to speak English. I love to speak Spanish. I love to speak French. And I think that learning any language makes you more human, makes you more open-minded.
0: I read Layla's last book in the trilogy, I'll Take the Fire, when it was released earlier this year, and spotted a subtle but telling reference to Tolstoy. He's one of the classic authors her protagonist Mia reads, an aspiring writer who later moves from Morocco to Paris to pursue a romantic dream. Mia is perhaps the character in all of Layla's books who most resembles the author herself.
3: Her parents believed naively that books were a sort of invisibility cloak that would protect their daughter from danger and misfortune. They had not understood that Mia was looking for something else, that novels had nurtured within her an immense yearning for freedom and a bitterness towards her dreary, nondescript life here at the periphery of the world. Until now, Mia had never given much thought to the people who wrote the books she read, or rather, these writers for her were as real as the characters they created. Baudelaire strolling through the midst of Parisian boulevards, Tolstoy managing his estate in his white coat, Balzac drinking cup after cup of coffee in an attic room.
0: In this extract, Mia, the voracious reader with writerly ambitions, cannot, or not yet, see that novelists such as Tolstoy have any relevance to a teenage girl in 1980s Casablanca. But we know that Mia's immense yearning for freedom and a bitterness towards her dreary, nondescript life here at the periphery of the world was exactly what drove her literary idol too. It's ironic because Tolstoy is not only that idol for Layla as an adult, he also was in childhood.
4: You have said that your definition of happiness is lying on a couch and reading Tolstoy because you're obsessed with Tolstoy. Is it true that you also wanted to dress up as a Russian

0: woman from that era?
1: Yeah, I did. I did.
0: When you actually did dress up?
1: Yeah, I did when I was like 10 years old. Because my grandmother would tell me a lot of fairy tales from Russia. And then when I began to read Dostoevsky, I was maybe 13 or 14, I said to my mother, okay, you know what? I'm Russian. I absolutely know that I'm Russian. And I was quite sure that I was one of the daughter of the Tsar and that I was killed in the forest or whatever. So my mother, she bought me for my birthday a coat, a Russian coat, and I had a shapka. And I would eat cucumber. And I remember that in the Dostoevsky novel, they were eating raw onions. And so I said to my mother, I need to eat raw onion. And I still have the taste in my mouth. It's horrible. And I would go to school like this with this horrible smell of onion and the shapka. And of course, Morocco is quite hot. So I was sweating and sweating, but yeah, I did this for like 2 weeks or
2: wait,
1: something.
2: Wait, so the
1: like,
2: shapka, yeah, the big shapka hat
1: with the big hat
2: and the big coat.
1: I was absolutely, and I'm still, you know, the first time I went to Russia, it was a shock because I read so much about Russia that it was like, but I know this place. I remember very well. I was on the Perspective Nevsky in St. Petersburg, and I read so many novels that take place there, and I was crying and crying because I said, my mother, but I've been there before. I know this place. And it was one of the best moments in my life when I went to the house of Tolstoy or the apartment of Dostoevsky. I was crying and all the guys were telling my mother, why is she crying like this? Why is she crying?
0: In channeling, almost literally the reincarnated spirit of a Russian ascetic, suddenly, Layla's next creative move, after her deeply personal trilogy, seemed less perplexing to me. But in order to understand her process, I had to find out why a play.
1: I didn't want to. I didn't want to write a play. But the thing is that those past years, I met a lot of people in the theater world. And very often, theater director came to me saying, oh, we feel something in your writing, in your novel that could really suit the stage. And we really believe that you could do something on stage.
0: Layla's now back in her writing room in Lisbon, Portugal, where she now lives, having spent much of the year working out how to actually adapt Tolstoy for the stage.
1: I mean, novel is it's my thing, it's my house, I know how to do it. And I'm the kind of writer who likes also to write about the intimacy of the characters and to write from the inside, you know, point of view, which is much more difficult on stage. So even though a lot of people came to me, I was always saying, no, no, no, I'm too afraid and I can't do that. And I would be really, really bad at it. And there's one person, Simon Deletang, who I'm working with at the Comédie Française, who maybe was more, I don't know, a good strategist or more pushy than the others. And he said, no, we're going to do it. Tell me your ideas. What would be your dream? If you had something to do on stage, what would you do? And I talked to him about Resurrection by Tolstoy, especially because I thought that he was going to say, no, not Tolstoy, too difficult, impossible. And he said, wow, yes, great idea. He read it and he was really enthusiastic. And then I was like, okay, now I have to do it. I didn't want to write for theater. But, you know, I think in the life of every artist and every creator, accidents is very important. You don't decide of everything. I mean, being an artist is not having a career and deciding every step. It's also accepting sometimes that an accident or meeting someone would lead you to a new path. And I think also that after writing the trilogy and spending 8 years, 9 years alone, doing a lot of research and writing about those characters and feeling very, very lonely, not only lonely because I was writing the trilogy, I think, but lonely also because we are living in a society that makes us feel more and more lonely, and a society where it's more and more difficult to have conversation, to build a dialogue, to spend time with people with whom you want to share your doubts. And so maybe it was the time, the perfect time to write for theater, because as a novelist, it was also a way for me to get out of my house and to get part into this conversation with others. The idea that I want to share something, and not to share just by writing a book that is going to be in the hand of people and they are going to read it.

0: It's very different. I like the idea that maybe now I need this confrontation. I need the physicality, maybe of theater, even if it's a risk, and I'm really, really afraid of what's going to happen.
1: No wonder the teenage Layla identified as a reincarnated 19th century Russian. Her approach to writing is the equivalent of going to school in the heat of Morocco in a fur hat, a resistance to what is comfortable, perhaps to even what's sensible or practical. Let me tell you a little bit more about Resurrection and why Layla saw it as a creative risk worth taking. It's Tolstoy's sermonizing final novel and follows Katusha, who, having been forced into a life of prostitution, has found herself in court accused of poisoning a client. One of the jury men at her trial, and they were, of course, all men, is the Russian aristocrat and bon vivant Nekhludov. The dramatic twist: he realizes that he had seduced her years before, when she was at her most vulnerable.
2: "No, it is impossible," he thought, not taking his eyes off the prisoner. And yet, he was now certain that this was she. That same girl, half ward, half servant to his aunts. That Katusha, with whom he had once been in love, really in love, but whom he had betrayed and then abandoned and never again brought to mind.
1: Racked with guilt at his complicity in Katusha's life of desperation, Nekhludov tries to save her from prison.
2: "What particular intentions do you mean?" asked Rogozhinsky. "That of going to Siberia with the gang of prisoners, among whom is the woman I consider myself to have wronged," uttered Nekhludov. "I hear not only to accompany her, but more than that." "Yes, and to marry her if she wishes it."
1: Layla obviously saw dramatic as well as aesthetic potential when she read Resurrection. Prison can be perfect for plays. Disparate characters are thrown together in a single space, a microcosm of the misfortunate and malevolent members of society. Layla has repeatedly connected the act of writing with freedom, and prison is a very real part of her life. In 2002, Layla's father was imprisoned in Morocco with little explanation or legal process.
0: I think that prison or imprisonment is also one of the main topics of all my books. In The Scent of Flower at Night, when I was locked in a museum, I talk a lot about prison, my father being in prison, the fact that I'm very involved here in France in an association for prisoners, where because I go there to speak about literature and give them books and all this. For me, it's really something absolutely important. The fact that the way we treat our prisoner say a lot about what kind of society we are, says a lot about our vision of dignity, our vision of freedom, our vision of the possibility of redemption, possibility of the second chance. And you know, it's quite interesting to note that in the 19th century, Tolstoy wrote about prison. Dostoevsky wrote, of course, about prison. He was a prisoner. Chekhov also, as a doctor, he went to the Ile Sakhalin. I think the questioning about criminality, how Russia at that time was also dehumanizing people through prison, through Gulag, through Siberia, it was something I think that was really haunting for writer. And I find it very striking today that not a lot of writers or artists are interested in that, even though it's a very, very interesting question. So yeah, for me, it was really an important part of the adaptation.
1: Tolstoy used the book to critique Russia's regime at the time, specifically the penal system. And there's no getting away from it. The source material is dense. Published in December 1899, Resurrection is quite literally the last of the moralistic 19th century novels, as it was for an aging Tolstoy. Wading through it, there are traces of a novelist no longer needing to prove himself artistically, looking back on his own life and sexual regrets, and imparting his increasingly entrenched beliefs at length. How then has Layla turned this frankly enormous 600-page piece of prose into a driving piece of drama?
0: So at the beginning, I used the same process as for a novel.

0: I was really trying to understand the characters, try to build narrative structure and tell a story with a beginning, middle, end. So the beginning was quite like writing a novel. But the big difference first was that I was not the one who invented the plot, because I had also a debt towards Tolstoy. So I needed also to be, in a certain way, faithful to his novel. And then I told Simon, who is the theater director, okay, I need you now. Now that I wrote my first draft, I need you because I don't know if it's a novel or if it's a play. And I need you to help me bring this text towards the theatrical material. And so we began to write some dialogues together. Sometimes he was telling me, okay, this scene is very beautiful, but it's more a novel than theater. There is nothing to play.
1: So she sent me all the beginning of what she was writing, and there was the time she asked me to come to her in Lisbon.
2: This is Simon Deletan, the director.
1: So I think I came three times to work together really on the script, because she was in a way blocked.
2: Simon speaking to us in the midst of rehearsals from Lorient, where the play will have its world premiere next week before touring France and its main run in Paris next month.
1: She's a wonderful theater writer because she says, I trust you. And it's the first time she writes for theater. So she hasn't this ability also to sometimes figure out that you don't need to tell a lot of things, because in the novel, you describe the feelings, you describe the silence, you describe the movements. But then I told her, no, just he speaks and the actor will, he will do everything. So we cut a lot of little moments in the piece like this, but we did the first reading with her, with the whole cast. And she was totally, of course, enthusiastic, because it's a wonderful cast. And she told us that we could be free. So we are free, but we don't, of course, we don't do, we don't exaggerate with this freedom she gave us.
0: And for me, the most interesting was the first meeting with the actors. The actors are actors from the Comédie Française. So I really, really trust them, really admire them. And I told them, okay, you read the text, but please, please, please don't be nice with me. Tell me exactly when there's a problem. Tell me when it's not working. And they were always saying this sentence that is very interesting. There's nothing to play. I don't have something to play. And I understood that that's the role of someone who wrote of a dramaturge, is to write something that will give some material for the actor to be there, to be on stage, that it's not just about sentences and poetry and the beauty of the style, but it's really about giving them something that will really give a sort of a strength to their presence on stage. So it was really interesting for me to understand that.
2: I sense that Leila's relished the challenge of such a difficult project. I've followed her across countries, even continents over the years, from Paris to Rabat, Casablanca, London and Lisbon, both in her novels and literally. Leila's far from a conventional writer, and even less one needing to prove her creative heft. Perhaps another thing she shares with Tolstoy.
0: If I had a religion, my religion would be Tolstoy. He's my God. He's, for me, the greatest writer of all time. But I think that Resurrection is not a good novel. It's not as good as the other ones. And that's because of that I decided to adapt it. Because I think he failed. He failed writing this novel. It's too much theory, too much moral. It's heavy. It's repetitive. So I felt, okay, look, now, Tolstoy, I love you. You know how much I love you. But I really think you failed on this one. So I feel I have, okay, maybe the possibility to do. I would never do that with Anna Karenina. But with this one, I felt that I could do something.
2: You've been listening to In the Studio from the BBC World Service, presented by me, Nikki Beattie. The producer was Kieran Birmingham. 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
4: From CBC News, The World This Hour, I'm Claude Faig. Electric bikes and scooters capable of more than 100 kilometers an hour, far beyond the legal limits, are being sold here in Canada. A CBC Marketplace investigation found them in stores along with other electric devices marketed to children. The investigation examines the gap between what's being sold and what's allowed on Canadian roads. Asha Tomlinson reports.
5: New data from the Canadian Institute for Health Information shows the number of kids under 15 landing in hospital with e-scooter injuries has almost tripled in the past year. The age restrictions for riding electric devices vary across Canada. Yet in our hidden camera investigation,
6: 8+,
5: we found some retailers selling e-scooters recommended for kids as young as 8. And we also found devices that go far past the legal speed limit set in many provinces.
7: If you lock it, this one can go around 80 kilometers per hour.
8: The retailers, they're living in a gray area.
5: Regulatory lawyer Michael Parrish.
8: I think Transport Canada, they need to have some comprehensive legislation.
5: Transport Canada says they'll look at what they can do federally. Until then, the risk falls on the rider. Asha Tomlinson, CBC News, Toronto.
4: Another round of Russian strikes on the capital city of Kyiv have left one person dead and two others injured. City officials in Ukraine confirm the drone strikes hit the southern bridge over the Dnipro River. It also hit a school. A fire also ignited in the upper floors of an apartment building in Kyiv. It's not clear where the deaths occurred. To India. A chaotic scene in New Delhi as police detain protesters attempting to gather at the Jantar Mantar, including India's opposition Aam Aadmi Party leader, Saurabh Bharadwaj, who was taken away. A protest by student unions is demanding the resignation of Election Commissioner Yanish Kumar over a controversial voter roll revision. Authorities also shut down nearby metro stations and suspended mobile internet services near Jantar Mantar. Warning now, this next story refers to the issue of missing and murdered Indigenous people. Support is available 24/7 at 1-844-413-6649. First Nation chiefs in Northern Ontario are calling for an Indigenous-led search and rescue unit to assist with missing person cases. This comes after 5 people reported missing in Thunder Bay were found dead this spring. As the CBC's Sarah Law reports, the situation has fueled friction between First Nations leaders and police.
9: It just became like week after week.
10: Alvin Fiddler is Grand Chief of Anishinaabe Aski Nation, or NAAT. It represents 49 First Nations across Treaties 9 and 5. Of the 5 people found dead in Thunder Bay, Ontario this spring, 3 were from NAAT communities.
9: We had to go search in the rivers. We had to go search in the alleys all over the city.
10: The situation spurred tensions between police and First Nation leaders about the way searches were conducted. Fiddler says First Nation searchers were not treated with respect. NAN is supporting the creation of an Indigenous-led search and rescue pilot project. This would provide search coordination, trained search personnel and volunteers, family support, and crisis response for when NAN members go missing. Sarah Law, CBC News, Thunder Bay, Ontario.
4: New York's governor has appointed a special prosecutor to lead the investigation into rape allegations at a Cornell University fraternity house 2 years ago. Kathy Hochul has appointed New York's Attorney General Letitia James to oversee the investigation. A former student at the university, identified as Jane Doe, alleged she was sexually assaulted in October of 2024. The woman filed a civil lawsuit last month against the school and 7 frat members. And that is your World This Hour. For CBC News,

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1: You're listening to CBC Radio 1. I'm Saroja Coelho. Coming up next, it's The Health Report from Australia's Radio National.
2: We're in spring, Lauren, but there's still a lot of respiratory viruses circulating around.
3: Yeah, I know that I've got two kids in daycare and they've been certainly bringing home a few viruses to share with the family. It's very thoughtful.
2: They're good sharers. That's the good news.
3: But what can you do about it? I find that when I start to get a bit sick, my go-to is just to reach for a big glass of orange juice.
2: Well, I think it depends. That's a good option, having a bit of a rest and giving it time. This is the kind of stuff that I tell patients all the time, as you can imagine. A lot of people, though, will take a supplement that is marketed to the immune system that says, I will help stop you getting colds, I will protect you against viral illnesses. And often the truth is, Lauren, there's a real lack of evidence for those supplements. They cost a lot of money and don't do very much. And now the TGA is cracking down on a really popular ingredient in a lot of these supplements that protect the immune system or claim to, Andrographis, and that is something we are covering on today's Health Report. I'm Priya Alexander on Yui Country.
3: And I'm Lauren Roberts on Larrakia Country.
2: Also on the show, when it comes to ADHD in children and adolescents, there are options for stimulant medication if that's indicated for the child. And up until now, there hasn't been much guidance for clinicians or parents and caregivers on which one to start with, but a new study has changed that.
3: And if you or a loved one live in an aged care facility that's privately run, a new study shows you're more likely to end up in hospital than if you live in a government-run facility. And what's that rash? How bad is shift work for your health? And can you do anything about it? And Priya, what's in the news this week?
2: There's fairly big news, well, what I consider big news, when it comes to the pharmaceutical company Eli Lilly. Now, there's a bit of context and backstory that we need to give here before we tell you exactly what they're announcing. Eli Lilly are the company who produce one of the GLP-1s. It's actually a dual receptor agonist, so it works through two pathways called tirzepatide, or the brand name is Mounjaro. And people, listeners might be going, Lauren, oh, I've heard of Eli Lilly, and Norman and Priya talking about Eli Lilly recently, and you're right. That's because in April of this year, the drug company walked away from negotiations with the PBAC, so the Pharmaceutical Benefits Advisory Committee in Australia, and refused to put this drug, tirzepatide or Mounjaro, on the PBS. They basically said that the price conditions proposed by the Australian government were completely unrealistic. So that's why it might be ringing a bell for people.
3: So why are they back in the news?
2: Well, Eli Lilly have announced Lilly Direct, and this is essentially a platform. They're saying you can go onto Lilly Direct, you can take an e-script, an e-prescription from anywhere, from me, your GP, from a telehealth clinic, from wherever you like. You can put it onto their platform and they will get pharmacists to compete amongst themselves and get you a better price for these drugs that are not PBS listed. So drugs like tirzepatide, that's the only one we know of that will be captured by this service at the moment. And it will be shipped to your door. Now, this is something that is completely new in Australia. In the 10 years that I've been working as a GP and longer in the medical system, I've never seen anything like this from a drug company. This is unprecedented territory, and it's very dangerous territory, I think, as a GP. And we just need to point out a couple of things here, I think, Lauren, so that we have all the context. One is that when it comes to these medications, GLP-1 medications, drugs like tirzepatide or Mounjaro or semaglutide, which people might know as Ozempic or Wegovy, there are equity issues when it comes to these medications. And these medications, for some people of higher weight, particularly with metabolic complications, so fatty liver or high blood pressure or dyslipidemia where cholesterol is off, these medications can be a game changer, absolutely. And at the moment in Australia, for those who might really need it, cost is a serious barrier because drugs like tirzepatide or Mounjaro, the brand name, are not on the PBS, so it's completely out of pocket for the patient. So when you hear a story like this, I think the tendency is, oh, well, that's good news. This is going to be more competitive pricing. Maybe we'll have some resolution of the equity problems when it comes to GLP-1s, where there's a clear clinical indication where people need it for weight management and for chronic disease management. But there are so many complexities to this that just have alarm bells going in my head, and I know many other clinicians' heads. One is that if you go to the Lilly Direct website and you pop it into your search engine, on the site they actually advertise a couple of telehealth companies. We have been addressing on the health report over the last few weeks and really looking into these commercially driven prescribing models where there's a conflict of interest, where there's not adequate screening for eating disorders, where there's fragmented care, they're just dispensing the GLP-1, not managing the patient's other chronic conditions, not communicating with the regular GP. And that's what we've been covering. So for the drug company to then have these telehealth companies listed on it seems like a very big conflict, but also it's really promoting this commercially driven prescribing model where it's all about profit over patient care.
3: And Priya, some of these medications, they're pretty powerful. They can have some serious side effects. So I suppose it's important to say as well that they need to be taken and treated quite seriously. What kind of step might we be missing here with this home delivery service?
2: With this home delivery service, you really lose one of the touch points in healthcare. If you're getting the drug to your home, you miss contact with the pharmacist. And I would love to hear, like, I think if you're a pharmacist and you're hearing about Lilly Direct for the first time, please write to us. What are your thoughts on this? The other question I have, Lauren, and we did actually pose this question to Eli Lilly, the drug company, directly. The question being, how is the drug company managing potential conflicts of interest in their relationship with the telehealth providers that they've listed on their website? And are these telehealth providers that they've listed, are they receiving a kickback? Is there an incentive for them to therefore prescribe tirzepatide to then kick back to Eli Lilly? And this is what it says on their website. Quote, Lilly is not receiving any compensation from this third-party service provider for referrals, and third-party service providers are not incentivized by Lilly to promote Lilly products. And we spoke to the APRA CEO, Justin Untensteiner, last week, talking about all of this, telehealth, you know, profit-driven prescribing, these companies that only prescribe one particular medication, about the advertising laws. And this feels, 1 week after that interview, it feels like a huge moment where, wow, the train is absolutely bolting now. You've now got a drug company with a website enabling even more access to these medications, promoting these telehealth companies more. And the Royal Australian College of GPs has actually come out and said that this move is a fragmented free-for-all. And I agree with that. This further fragments care. As the GP in the consulting room, my goodness, you know, I don't know if my patient is being prescribed these medications unless they disclose it to me. It's very rare these telehealth companies will actually inform me. And all my brain is thinking is this is a dangerous precedent. This is more profit-driven prescribing, more fragmented care. And my goodness, where are we headed in this country when it comes to pharmaceutical companies being able to directly target consumers and patients?
3: Fiji has formally declared HIV a national emergency. So last year, more than 2,000 people in Fiji were diagnosed with HIV, and it's a 27% increase from the year before. So enormous leap in diagnoses. It's one of the sharpest increases in new HIV infections globally, and means now one in 60 adults living in Fiji are living with HIV. Alarmingly, about 59 babies were born with HIV in 2025, and 18 of those died before their first birthday. So it's really illustrating the seriousness of the problem that's unfolding in the Pacific at the moment.
2: It's a tragic story, isn't it? Very tragic.
3: It is. It's really devastating. Now, the Fiji government says this increase is due to both the rise in infections and

expanded testing. So they did more than 92,000 HIV screening tests last year. So last year, Fiji declared an outbreak of HIV, but the new escalation means that instead of just sitting with the health department, the crisis can kind of have an all of government response because the health department is already struggling under some increased pressure.

0: reason for the escalation in cases is that there's been unsafe injecting practices. So methamphetamine has been a very commonly injected drug in recent times, and that's been partly due to the fact that Fiji is located in a region which is part of drug trafficking pathways. And so they've, you know, fallen victim to injection of methamphetamine, and the government hasn't really invested in safe injecting practices and rooms and clean needle exchange programs.
1: The main cause of transmission of HIV in Fiji still remains sexual contact, but we are increasingly concerned about transmission with people who are sharing needles, which is why they're introducing this free needle program with the hope that it'll encourage some safe practices. It may take more than 5 years to bring this crisis under control, but we'll continue following this story and we'll be back with another update.
0: And just worth mentioning that Norman did do a story on HIV quite recently on the Health Report. We'll link that in our show notes because it also links with the current crisis in Fiji as well. We did allude to the fact that supplements are back in the news, and the Therapeutic Goods Administration, or the TGA, have cracked down on products containing andrographis. Now, this is something that was on the generally lower risk products lists, which means that people could put it into their supplements and it didn't require unique testing of the product for efficacy and for side effects. And actually, the TGA have said from henceforth, we are not allowing andrographis to go under the radar. It's not considered lower risk because of a huge number of reports they've received in terms of side effects and anaphylaxis, including a fatal case which occurred in June 2024 due to andrographis.
1: And the TGA has so far received more than 1,400 reports of adverse reactions, which is quite a large number, isn't it, Priya?
0: It's a very large number. What's interesting is that the TGA has said that they're going to ask sponsors, so people who have andrographis in their products, to voluntarily cancel affected products or recall them where appropriate. If sponsors do not act quickly, we may consider stronger regulatory action, including compulsory recalls. I find that very interesting. If the andrographis is no longer allowed in supplements, the product should be removed. It shouldn't really be, I don't think, people voluntarily removing it. It should just be removed off the shelves if this is a risk to the public. And the problem with this andrographis is that you can have an allergic reaction the first time you take it or the 15th time. So there doesn't appear to be a clear relationship between how long you've taken it for. The allergic reaction can occur at any time. And secondly, people might be going, andrographis, never heard of it. I promise you, if you are taking one of the most popular supplements marketed to your immune system, and I'm not going to say the name on air, it contains andrographis in it. And my patients always ask me about it, and I say that it lacks evidence, but Norman and I constantly bang on about the risks of supplements, the lack of evidence, and I think this just adds further weight.
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0: For children and adolescents with ADHD, Lauren, if they require medication, if it's indicated and a paediatrician or a psychiatrist are thinking, oh, am I going to use dexamphetamine or methylphenidate? The reality is that there's no clear consensus on which agent to try first. And that might actually surprise a lot of people. There's not many studies which compare these two common stimulants head to head, but that's changed. And a study has been published in the Journal of Pediatrics and Child Health, and it gives a lot more guidance, not just for clinicians, but also for parents and caregivers. I spoke to an author of the study, Dr. Alison Poulton, who's a senior lecturer in pediatrics at University of Sydney and pediatrician at Nepean Local Health District, Sydney.
2: This was a study of clinic patients who were coming to see me for assessment for ADHD. And of the patients who were assessed and it was clinically indicated for them to have a trial of stimulant medication, at that point, I asked the parent and the child, if they were of an age that they could participate in such a conversation, I asked them if they were prepared to go into a study in which the only difference

0: difference from standard management is that the choice of the initial medication would be allocated at random. So the people who agreed to participate, I opened an envelope and it either had methylphenidate or dexamphetamine. And then the child would be titrated onto that medication over 4 weeks. And at the end of that time, I would review how the child is going, what are the side effects, what are the beneficial effects, what do the ratings from the teachers show. And if the child was going well on that medication, it would be continued. So the children were all coming back for regular review and just in the normal way, and changes to the dose, to the timing, to the formulation, and to the drug itself were only made if there was a good clinical reason. And what was interesting was at the end of 12 months, the majority of patients not only had remained on medication, but they'd remained on the medication that they'd been assigned to at random.
1: So just to be clear, Alison, you've recruited kids aged 4 to 17. That was the age group you've recruited. Why was this direct comparison of methylphenidate versus dexamphetamine? Why is it so important to do this? Because at the moment, parents listening, caregivers, they've gone and perhaps seen a clinician, a paediatrician, perhaps a psychiatrist, and their child has been placed on one of these medications. At the moment, is there a clear preference for one or the other based on the history or other features? Or is it really, you know, it could be one or the other really?
0: There's very few studies that have compared the two medications head to head. There's quite a few studies that have compared each medication with placebo, and we know both of them are more effective than placebo for treating ADHD and have more side effects as well. But the studies that have been carried out comparing the two have generally been a very short duration, and they haven't involved dose adjustment. So they might have had a patient on a fixed dose of one for a number of weeks and then a fixed dose of the other for a number of weeks and compared the two, but not actually seen what's the level of satisfaction for the two medications over the longer period of time and over a sufficient period of time for side effects such as effects on weight or growth to be compared. Now, it is important because, for instance, the UK NICE guidelines, they recommend methylphenidate as the number one stimulant. Now, the Australian guidelines, the Australian evidence-based guidelines for ADHD, which were produced by the Australian ADHD Professionals Association, they don't recommend one stimulant above the other. They say either should be tried, and if for any reason the first one that's tried is unsatisfactory, then the other should be tried. So now we know that there's very little difference in terms of the clinical effectiveness if the medication is used in the way it's supposed to be used, which is by dose titration.
1: So you've compared these children direct head-to-head using the methylphenidate and the dexamphetamine. You've followed them up over 12 months. What is the key takeaway then? What have you found?
0: Both drugs are very effective for treating ADHD, and for most people, they're going to be very nicely treated on whichever drug is picked first. The first drug that is trialled is likely to be a good choice for them.
1: But it does appear, Alison, that children who are in the dexamphetamine group had appeared to have a greater degree of weight loss as a side effect.
0: Yes. So this is something that previous studies have suggested. But with this direct comparison, we found that, yes, dexamphetamine is associated with greater weight loss. So that, in most circumstances, when you're thinking about a growing child, growing children should be gaining weight, and weight gain is important for growth in height. So for most children, you would logically be wanting to retain a good weight gain. So methylphenidate would be a logical choice. So methylphenidate, that's Ritalin or other formulations such as Concerta. So methylphenidate is a good choice. But now obesity is an increasing problem, even in children.

0: So if a child is significantly overweight, then actually dexamphetamine or the related compound of lisdexamfetamine would look like being a better choice.
1: But it might be that children who perhaps have celiac disease or absorption issues, you might avoid the medication, the dexamphetamine, if it might cause weight loss, and perhaps choose the other option. So it just helps potentially guide clinicians and parents and caregivers.
0: Yes, that's right.
1: In terms of assessment, you alluded to this before, Alison, you didn't just look at the symptomatic reports from the patient or from the parents and caregivers, but you've got collateral history from teachers as well. So we know that this is a really balanced and holistic review and monitoring system.
0: Yes. So I routinely use a 10-question rating called the Iowa Connors teacher rating. And when the children are having a dose titration, they start at a low dose, and then every weekend, the parent increases the dose. And at the end of that week, on the Friday, the teacher's asked to fill in a rating about how the child has been that week. And so at the end, when they come back to review, I've got these ratings before the child started on medication and at the end of each week on each dose. And that is really, really useful information for determining, is the medication effective? Are there ongoing problems? And if it's working, which looks like being the lowest dose that's giving the maximum benefit?
1: We should acknowledge as well that not all children need necessarily medication for management of ADHD. There might be some children who can't tolerate the stimulant medications that we talk about. Can you just talk us through what the other options are when it comes to management of ADHD, both non-medication but also those non-stimulant options?
0: Yes, of course. So stimulant medication is only used if it's clinically indicated. So that means that for most families, it is a last resort. So they've tried everything else. So they've tried behavior management. They've done parenting courses. And in the classroom, if the child is struggling, they've had extra help. You know, perhaps they've been in one of the reading programs and they may have had a teacher's aide keeping them on track. So it's the children who are still struggling and who've had all the most appropriate behavioral interventions, and then they need to go to the next level.
1: And on that note of the non-stimulant medication options, what do they look like for kids?
0: So these are usually considered second-line medications. So they might be used in children who, for some reason, either don't respond to a stimulant or are not suitable to have a stimulant. So the non-stimulants, the most usual one is guanfacine, otherwise known as Intuniv. So this works quite differently from a stimulant, but studies have shown that it is a good medication for ADHD, and it also works very nicely with a stimulant. So particularly in children who perhaps need a higher dose of stimulant, and they might, instead of upping the dose of stimulant, they might have gone to guanfacine as well, or if they're getting too much weight loss from a stimulant, because guanfacine, if anything, may counteract the appetite suppression effect of the stimulant. There's also atomoxetine, which is, again, it's a good medication for ADHD, which I think we underuse, but one of the drawbacks with atomoxetine is it takes longer for the effect to become apparent. And with the stimulants, usually you get your effect very quickly. It's a big effect. It's very obvious it's working. And if you're used to using a stimulant, atomoxetine, I suppose you have to be more patient and wait longer to get the results.
1: Dr. Alison Poulton, who's a practicing paediatrician and senior lecturer in paediatrics at University of Sydney.
2: On ABC Radio National, you're with The Health Report. And coming up on What's That Rash, shift workers make a lot of sacrifices to keep the world running. What are they sacrificing in terms of their own health?
1: So this next story, Lauren, I think a lot of people will be interested in. People might be thinking about where they might go as they age. Someone might have a loved one in aged care. And this story is quite significant.
2: Yeah, that's right. So

0: So it's a big study. They followed more than 200,000 residents, looking at whether they had increased hospitalizations or unplanned hospitalizations and ED visits, depending on what kind of facility they lived in. So whether it was government run or for-profit privately run. And they had some pretty interesting results. Maria Inácio is a professor in health services and epidemiology and the director of the Registry of Senior Australians.
1: So in this study, trying the best we could to adjust for the varying profiles of different characteristics in different facilities, we determined that the residents of government-operated facilities had a lower risk of ED presentations in inner regional areas, which about 24% of the residential care population nationally lives in, that they had a lower risk of unplanned hospitalizations in inner areas as well as in metropolitan areas than in for-profit and not-for-profit facilities. To convey what that means in numbers, we determined that residents of government-operated facilities in inner regional areas had on average a 30% incidence of ED presentations in a year, which was lower than the 40% that individuals in not-for-profit and 44% that individuals in for-profit facilities had within a year. We also determined that both in metropolitan and inner regional areas, where about 90% of the facilities nationally are, we saw that in government-operated facilities, only about 26 to 40% of individuals had unplanned hospitalizations within a year, which was much lower than the 35 to 47% in not-for-profit and 37 to 47% in for-profit facilities. So a much lower proportion of people being hospitalized.
0: But there was a bit of a different story with mortality rates. What's the difference there and why?
1: That's right. There was a slight higher risk of individuals in government-operated facilities to die compared to not-for-profit facilities within the year of follow-up that we examined. And there was also a higher risk of individuals dying in for-profit facilities compared to not-for-profit facilities. And we attribute that difference to potentially unmeasured confounding that comes from the fact that we understand that individuals in these government-operated facilities generally have come from much lower socioeconomic status, which usually is associated with more complex care needs and likely more complex health profiles, which we know are likely the reason driving this.
0: So the theory is that mortality rates are higher in patients living in government facilities because potentially the patient profile might be sicker.
1: That's right. They have more complex health needs. They usually have more multiple comorbidities, much more advanced dementia, and a lot of other issues that we know are problematic in residents of aged care facilities.
0: Couldn't being sent to hospital in some instances indicate that an aged care facility is helping make sure they get the best care possible?
1: Oh, absolutely. But this is why we measured ED presentations and unplanned hospitalizations. We're not talking about scheduled hospitalizations, and we're talking about just differential rates of potentially serious injuries and events that led to these issues.
0: Now, are these differences you've identified between government-operated and not-for-profit and for-profit-operated significant enough to warrant policy change?
1: Since 2022-23, for example, we've seen the number of aged care providers delivering residential care in Australia decrease from 764 to 707. And that warrants us understanding what the drivers are of the providers that continue to be on the market. So I would say that starting with the providers, we need to use a lot of the existing information that's already available from our clinical and financial regulation of the sector to try to understand a little bit better about how these providers are truly servicing their communities. You know, it's important that we continue to monitor that, and there's a long way for us to have full transparency in the system.
0: Now, I just want to touch on the fact that some of your data is a bit older.
1: Look, of course, I can't say 100% for sure, but the studies that we have done recently that looked at the association of ownership of facilities with meeting the target care minutes, for example, was only done with data from 2023 to 24, 25. The studies that we've done where we've looked at facility ownership and their likelihood of getting higher star ratings, for example, was also done much more recently with publicly available data. And those are consistent results in the last couple of years. So I would imagine that redoing the analysis that we've done with more recent data would also yield some similar results.
0: On a policy level, what is the solution to improving outcomes?

0: for people who are heading into an aged care facility?
1: Look, I think it's transparency and understanding the social accountability of providers. I think it's us making more information available or using the information that's already collected in a way that we can understand a little bit better about the providers and what the providers' drivers are, and making that information available to the public so the public can make the decisions that they want about where they're going to put their loved ones or where they're going to choose to live.
0: And what about on a personal level? What can people do to make sure their loved ones are going to be cared for?
1: I would recommend using the immense amount of information that's available online. I know it's overwhelming, but there is quite a substantial amount of information online these days about the quality of nursing homes, whether they're meeting their care minutes, what their star ratings are, some of the quality indicator information, residents' experience surveys. I would try to use that information that's available on the MyAgeCare website to make the decisions that are right for you and your family. I would also check, if you find that information incredibly overwhelming, which it can be for many, whether you're eligible to receive government-subsidized care finding services, which can be supported depending on your circumstances. And if you're not eligible to receive those types of services, to also use your community friends and local government to get more information about the nursing homes that you're considering. I would also say visit the facilities and ask about the staff and ask about the turnover and ask about the things that we know drive care quality, which are good operating facilities with happy employees, for example. And then lastly, I would say plan early. Don't wait for a health crisis to have to make decisions about where you need to get care for you or your family. Try to plan ahead to the best that you can. So that way you are ready and you make informed decisions with time.
0: Maria Inacio is a professor in health services and epidemiology and the director of the Registry of Senior Australians.
2: On ABC Radio National, you're with the Health Report. Lauren, this is a topic very close to my heart because I'm a GP who does a lot in the women's health space. I'm constantly talking to patients about hormonal contraception, their options, the pros, the cons, the risks, the benefits, and it's quite a nuanced discussion. And I talk about the seesaw with patients, that what might be too much in terms of risk or cons for one person might not matter to another. So this is a really nuanced and interesting space. There's a study that's been published in the British Medical Journal, which has looked at hormonal contraceptives on the risk of developing colorectal cancer in women of reproductive age. And the question is, how does this change people's weighing up of the risks and benefits? I spoke to one of the authors of the study, Dr. Lena Merck, who is Team Leader, Treatment for Cancer Group, Danish Cancer Institute.
3: We did a nationwide cohort study. That means we include all women in Denmark aged between 15 and 49 years of age. And then we followed them for approximately 12 years and have very detailed information about their use of hormonal contraception. And in this study, we were then able to show if you use hormonal contraception, what is the associated risk of developing colorectal cancer.
2: So what did you find?
3: We found that there is no increased or decreased risk for colorectal cancer in this study, and that's actually not what some studies have shown before. There have been this perception that maybe perhaps the estrogens in the hormonal contraceptives have a preventive effect on developing colorectal cancer. But there has been a huge change in the product used within a bit more than 10 years. And that change in product, we were interested to see if that perhaps also had an effect on this presumed preventive effect on colorectal cancer.
2: So when you say change in product, do you mean the types of contraception that became available in that time period? What were some of the big changes?
3: The progestogens that are used in the contraceptives, they have changed a lot. Both new have been developed, but actually more the preferences for which type of combination products that is used, going back to older formulations, actually. Then there has also been a change in the administration used. So the hormone IUDs, for instance, have become much more popular. And then also the products with only the progestins, not the estrogen.

0: excluded in the product.
1: So you said before that previous studies maybe suggested that this hormonal contraception was protective when it came to colorectal cancer rates.
0: Yeah.
1: Is this study also...
0: And I'm not sure, I'm sorry, but I'm not sure the phrasing I used before is perfect, because the perception has been that hormonal contraception prevents against colorectal cancer. But looking into the literature, the evidence becomes not that clear. There's a tendency that the studies showing this potential prevention includes women who are more going into the postmenopausal age. So not the young women using hormonal contraceptives.
1: So you've very specifically looked at premenopausal women, and was that primarily to remove the influence of things like menopause hormone therapy and that protective benefit on colorectal risk? Is that why you've shifted the
0: age?
1: Okay.
0: Yes.
1: You said before that previous studies suggested perhaps that there was a protective effect from hormonal contraception on the risk of colorectal cancer, but is a study like this, and I'm just thinking of what I tend to see on social media, is a study like this also very important because in some ways it also reassures people that, you know, I think people are hearing about increasing bowel cancer rates and colorectal cancer rates in younger people, particularly in Australia. We're talking about that a lot. Does this study also reassure in that the contraception didn't appear to either increase or decrease the risk, but the increase in risk not being there as well is quite important?
0: Yes, definitely. That would be reassuring for all the women who are using hormonal contraceptives today and are worrying about that these products, they are newer types and what's the influence of those. And therefore, that would be reassuring to know that they do not increase the risk of colorectal cancer. You know, when prescribing hormonal contraception, the dialogue between the women and the doctors usually also touch upon not only the benefits of using the contraceptives, but also the potential increased risk and kind of balancing the pros and cons. And this has previously been one of the pros, saying that you may have a minor increase of breast cancer, but then it protects against, for instance, ovarian, endometrial and colorectal cancer. And that would not be, colorectal cancer would not be a potential benefit anymore to including
1: the ovarian and the endometrial protection is still there. So people just have to put it on their seesaw and weigh up the pros and cons.
0: Yeah, exactly. Yes.
1: Dr. Lena Mert, Team Leader, Treatment for Cancer Group at the Danish Cancer Institute.
2: On ABC Radio National, you're with The Health Report. And we're going to leave you now with Tegan Taylor and Norman Swan for What's That Rash?
3: Norman, I am guessing that both as a journalist and a doctor, you have done your fair share of shift work over the years.
4: I have, but it was a long time ago when I was a paediatric registrar in Sydney, and I didn't take to it very well. There was one infamous night where, I think it might have been Christmas night, I was on night duty and I heard banging on the door of my apartment. Basically, one of my colleagues thought I died because I hadn't turned up for work. And I was sound asleep because of the shift worker. My alarm hadn't gone off.
3: I think every shift worker has at least one story of them or a colleague just not showing up because the alarm let you down.
4: Or you're paranoid about it. That's right. And so you don't sleep very well anyway. So that's, you know, I have done a bit of shift work.
3: Shift working is what we are talking about today here on What's That Rash?
4: The show where we answer the health questions that everyone is asking.
3: Well, I mean, I could have written some questions into us on shift work, having done a fair bit of it myself over the years, but I didn't have to because Brooke and Alison have both emailed in. Brooke says, I have been listening to your podcasts about jet lag and sleep as a shift worker in the emergency department, currently having just completed a run of night shifts. Brooke asks, what is your best advice for managing night shifts? Sleep, eating, when to exercise, have caffeine, etc., particularly around transitioning into them and then also back to daylight hours afterwards. And Alison says shift work seems to be associated with a number of adverse health outcomes. Is there anything to be done to minimise the risks?
4: We need shift workers. We need people who are working through the night. We need

0: our police to be doing it, our ambulance services. We need people to do shift work. But it's not necessarily good for you.
1: It's actually quite a large proportion of the population that's involved in shift work as well. So in industrialized countries, it's estimated 15 to 20% of workers are shift workers, which is up to a fifth of the population. And it does strike me that as soon as you have some people working shifts, you need other people working shifts. So as soon as you've got people awake and driving around at night, they want to be fed. And so you have 24-hour fast food restaurants and you need people on the roads as ambulance officers and police officers because there are people driving and potentially getting into car crashes and that sort of thing at that time. So shift work begets more shift work.
0: Look, at its core, we are animals who are entrained in the day-night cycle, and that controls a lot of different mechanisms in our body. So almost every tissue in the body has a body clock. And those body clocks tend to be entrained in the day-night clock that stems from our pineal gland in our brain, particularly the hormone melatonin. So the day-night cycle can affect our whole body. And you are really fighting against it when you do shift work because you are not getting those normal triggers. So you've got to be careful how you manage that.
1: Yeah, you're asking your body to be awake and functioning at a time when every other cue is telling it to be asleep. It makes sense that you get out of sorts.
0: So there are a lot of what statisticians would call confounders. So when you are on night shift and you're trying to get sleep during the day, your sleep's not as great. You're trying to hide yourself from light and get into the dark during the day, which is a good idea because you want to try and change your body clock accordingly. You're probably not eating as healthy a diet as you would in a normal cycle of day and night. The food sources that are available are often not that healthy. You're not necessarily getting your regular exercise. And we'll talk a little bit about exercise and shift work because exercise is good for shift workers. You may be more sedentary. You might be putting on weight. So is it a direct effect of shift work or is it the secondary effects of shift work? And that makes the analysis of the evidence of shift work harder to do, because it may not be shift work itself. It may be the things that go around it.
1: So let us talk about some of the purported health harms of shift work. There's sort of a couple of big hitters here. Cancer, the one that no one ever wants to hear bandied about with their way of life, cardiovascular disease, gastrointestinal disorders, mental health and metabolic disorders. Let's go through them.
0: There is evidence, and it's evidence, it's association rather than cause and effect, that, for example, in women who are shift workers, of an increased risk of breast cancer. And it's far from clear how strong that link is, but it has been shown more than once. That could be hormonal effects, it could be direct effects, it could be because of the impaired circadian rhythm of tissues, and maybe the immune system gets caught up in that, and the immune system has this surveillance system which knocks off malignant cells. Maybe that doesn't work as well. So you know, there is a documented relationship between shift work and cancer, which is debatable as to whether or not it's cause and effect. With heart disease, there is some suggestion that heart disease can increase in shift workers, which could be for the reasons that we've just said. It also could be that you are stressed by shift work. You feel out of control of your life, and the shift work is, if you like, taking control away from yourself, this loss of locus of control that we've spoken about before on What's That Rash? And that definitely increases the risk of coronary heart disease, maybe increases your risk of high blood pressure. And certainly if you take up unhealthy lifestyles like smoking, or you find it hard to give up smoking because you're working shift work because of the stress, that also would increase heart disease. So it's, you get the message here. It may not be the shift work itself, but it may be the mushroom cloud of stuff that goes around it.
1: Yeah, that lifestyle kind of knock-on effects. What about gastrointestinal disorders? Is this just because you're eating different things at different times of day and night?
0: Possibly, but there's certainly, again, research which shows more than once that you get tummy discomfort, constipation, diarrhea, you know, tummy upsets essentially, where you lose your usual routine. So loose motions, constipation, mixed irritable bowel syndrome, worse. Again, it could be the diet that you eat, but again, it could be that the displacement of your body rhythm affects your gut microbiome. We don't know, but there is an association.
1: Mental health?
0: Well, again, confused with sleep, and sleep is very, very quality, high quality sleep is incredibly important for mental health. And so inconsistent hours, not getting to sleep properly during the day, you go home to your apartment, and if you're sharing your apartment with

0: the others, getting them to stay quiet so that you can get some sleep. So there's a lot of sleep disruption that can occur, and that can certainly affect your mental health and well-being.
1: And also social isolation. So if you're asleep when everyone else is awake and doing things, you're missing out on that connection that you'd otherwise have.
0: That's right. And it's one reason among many that people say you shouldn't be on a permanent night shift. You should be rotating. And of course, how you rotate is important. We'll get to that after we've just finished talking about some of these other side effects.
1: Yeah. So the final of the big five kind of health risks that are talked about around shift work is metabolic disorder. So this is things like obesity and diabetes.
0: Yes. And again, shouldn't be a surprise. Various hormones in the body also have a circadian rhythm, a night-day rhythm, which is partly entrained by the pineal gland and melatonin. And therefore, again, your cortisol levels, your appetite hormones, and other essential hormones for metabolic health are disrupted. And the evidence is that people who are on night shifts have a higher BMI than day shift workers. And there is measurable changes to food intake and also unhealthy lifestyles, which can exacerbate the metabolic ill health.
1: It's so hard. Shift work is non-negotiable for a lot of people. Like, I suspect most people doing shift work, it's not necessarily their first choice for how their work life would look, but it's just the way it is. We've obviously identified that there's like a high risk here, but hopefully your kind of health future isn't set in stone by this. Let's talk a little bit about how you can offset some of these risks, because some of it is within your control and some of it maybe is in your employer's control. And maybe there are some employers listening here too.
0: So random changes in your shifts are really bad because they just mess up your circadian rhythm.
1: So like doing a morning shift one day and a night shift the following day.
0: Yeah, or jumping from night shift to afternoon shift, for example. So going backwards. What seems to be the healthiest way to change shifts is to do it in a normal day cycle. So you would start, it doesn't matter where you start, but it would be morning shift, afternoon shift, night shift. So splitting the day into three 24-hour periods.
1: Oh, it's like the jet lag story, sort of moving
0: forward
1: east
0: all the
1: or
0: time.
1: West. Depends. The way jet lag hits you is different if you're moving east or if you're moving west. So if you're moving, sort of like delaying your shift a couple of hours each day is easier for you than moving back a couple of hours each day. Is that what you're saying?
0: Yes. And then with those rotating schedules, if you know, if they're predictable and you know exactly what they are and you can plan, then you can change your time of bed, for example, to so that you slowly move towards when you would actually fall asleep when you're on night shift. You might want to introduce stronger artificial light before your night shift. There are ways of doing this. We'll have some links to that sort of advice in our show notes. So you can sit in the same way as, you know, those jet lag apps change your day-night cycle and your time of going to bed to reduce jet lag when you arrive at your destination. You can do that for shift work as well, so that there's not this abrupt change to your circadian rhythm. So there are things that you can do. Exercise is thought to be good for people who are on shift work. Mostly it's thought not so much that it affects your circadian rhythm, but it makes you more alert when you're awake.
1: Oh, so it's not that it's tiring you out. It's actually that it's waking you up.
0: Increasing your alertness. And a nap before your night shift. I mean, I'm a big napper, as you know.
1: Well, a nap you've before got a whole night song shift, about it.
0: Yeah. It can increase your alertness at work, which would be a good thing if you're an airline pilot or a doctor or a nurse. And the risk that we haven't talked about, so we're talking about heart disease and so on, and there's all this confusion about whether it's cause and effect with actual shift work or the secondary effects. The direct effect of shift work can be driving home and the risks of a car accident because you're overtired.
1: Mm. So that's a bit of napping. So how worried are we that having a little nap in the day is going to throw out the rest of your sleep?
0: Not worried at all. And I got less worried. Actually, I've started using one of those jet lag apps when I travel. And they definitely encourage napping. It doesn't really disrupt your proper sleep, but keeps you awake when they want you to be awake so that you're adjusting your body clock. So naps do help.
1: Let's talk about food, Norman. It's really hard to eat well when A, good quality food isn't available to you, and B, all of your defenses are down because it is the middle of the night and you're exhausted.
0: So most of the recommendations are that you should still have three meals a day. You've just got to time them. Which makes it hard because you might sleep through to the afternoon and then it's not that long before your night shift. But BMI does go up in people who are on regular night shifts. So it's not that you're under eating.

0: eating, but you might be eating the wrong things, getting different cravings. But one of the things that you can do for your metabolic health is actually take a made lunch. In other words, your lunch is going to be in the middle of the night, or some people call it dinner, so you know what you're eating rather than being scrabbling around for something that might be open or in the hospital or airline fridge.
1: The other part of Brooke's question was about caffeine. How do we optimize our caffeine intake for performance without killing our ability to go to sleep when we need to be asleep?
0: Well, caffeine doesn't do you any harm. I mean, let's just qualify what we're about to say here is you got to do the things we're talking about, which is, you know, trying to get into darkness, have a good sleep, you know, regularize your routine as much as is possible. But caffeine, when you're awake in small doses frequently, is going to increase your alertness. And if it's in small doses and you stop it 2 or 3 hours before you're due to go to sleep, then it shouldn't have a big effect.
1: You mentioned exercise before, Norman, the fact that it's important for alertness and that sort of thing. Do we know at all when to time your exercise, whether that makes a difference across your day?
0: The evidence here is a bit confusing and a bit mixed. So exercise is generally good. Some people say that, in fact, for sleep consolidation, you do your exercise immediately coming off your shift, which would contradict what I said a moment ago, which is you want to be in the dark, but maybe you do it with sunny zone. So that seems to be good for you, or just before your shift, which improves alertness.
1: It is very hard, especially if your exercise is walking or running outside. There are certain times of the day that just doesn't feel safe or sensible. I really do feel for people who are trying to fit this in around changing shift schedule.
0: Yeah. And the message here is one size doesn't fit all. You've got to find the things that work best for you.
1: So, I mean, we've talked about a lot here, Norman. Do we have a bottom line for Brooke and Alison?
0: I mean, you'll find out for yourself what works for you, but you really got to eat healthily. You got to get exercise. Your regular exercise should be maintained, albeit at a different time of day. You've got to socialize. You know, make up your packed lunches for the evening so you know you're eating healthy food. You can shift your time of sleep and time of exposure to light to help you make that transition. And if your employer is being random about the change in shifts, you've really got to talk to them about changing that to a much more predictable change for your health and well-being and indeed your safety at work, which is their duty of care.
1: Maybe easier said than done, but look, we're just trying to bring you the evidence-based advice here. Brooke, Alison, thank you both so much for your questions. I hope this has been useful. I hope that you managed to get some restful sleep, whatever shift you're currently on. If you've got a question you want to ask us, our email address is thatrash@abc.net.au.
0: Tell all your friends. See you next week.
1: See you then.
2: That was the health report from Australia's Radio National. After the news, it's ideas. I'm Saroja Coelho, and this is CBC Radio 1.
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4: 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They're trained to. By humans.
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7: From CBC News, The World This Hour, I'm Gavin Day. The federal government's push to buy Canadian has included a multi-billion dollar investment in train manufacturing.

0: manufacturing. Prime Minister Mark Carney announced last month Via Rail's newest long-distance trains will be built in this country, something that hasn't happened in decades. Alexander Silberman visited a factory in Quebec that stands to benefit from the move.
1: In the small rural Quebec town of La Pocatière, the ringing sound of steel brings a buzz of optimism to the factory floor. Coming soon, a massive $4.7 billion contract for Via Rail. Claude Michaud has worked here for 34 years. There's pride in building trains for people here in Canada, he says. It's a positive change. New projects include metro cars for Vancouver and Toronto, light rail for Quebec City, and now it'll be the first time Via Rail's long-distance cars are built in Canada in four decades. Dan Bresnitz is a professor at the University of Toronto. He says there are challenges in restoring Canadian manufacturing.
2: The problem is if you don't do it for 20, 30 years, you lose the skills.
1: Maintaining that expertise, part of the push to keep trains rolling off the production line. Alexander Silverman, CBC News, La Pocatière, Quebec.
0: Opposition parties and student-led organizations are protesting across India. They are demanding the resignation of the country's Elections Commission chief. Authorities have already shut down the key roads and transit stations around protest sites. Susan Ormiston has more.
3: Rolling protests across India are growing. There were large demonstrations in Jaipur and Delhi this week where water cannons pushed back protesters. Their complaints are about a voter survey, an attempt to document who amongst India's 1.4 billion citizens is eligible to vote. It hasn't been updated in nearly 25 years, and over 130 million names have already been struck from the list. But critics and opposition parties say the hidden agenda is to remove voters who don't support the ruling BJP party of India's Prime Minister, Narendra Modi. The Election Commission disputes it, so does the BJP. But a recent investigative report by the Indian Express alleged deep irregularities within the commission itself. Susan Ormiston, CBC News, Mumbai.
0: A somber anniversary was commemorated in Las Vegas last night.
4: It was 9 years ago that shots first rang out at the south end of the strip. That night changed our city forever.
0: That's Mayor Shelley Berkeley as the city marked 9 years since the Harvest Festival mass shooting. That left 60 people dead and nearly 900 others injured. The shooting began as thousands gathered for a country music concert. A lone gunman carried out the shooting from a nearby hotel room before taking his own life. It was the deadliest mass shooting in American history. Ethiopia and Eritrea have broken off diplomatic relations as tension mounts over the renewed conflict in northern Ethiopia. Ethiopia accuses its neighbor of supporting an opposition alliance led by the Tigray People's Liberation Front. The UN says its humanitarian operations in Tigray are being badly affected by the continuing insecurity. Stéphane Dujarric is UN spokesperson.
5: In Tigray, humanitarian operations are nearing a standstill because of the continued insecurity and also continued severe access restrictions for ourselves and our humanitarian partners. Humanitarians must be protected in Ethiopia as they need to be protected everywhere. They must be allowed safe and unimpeded access to reach people in need wherever those people may be.
0: A 2018 peace deal between the two countries ended decades of hostility. And that is The World This Hour. For CBC News, I'm Gavin Day.
6: Do you think billionaires will soon or are too wealthy now to have their wealth curbed?
7: No, I'm really confident, you know, deep down and optimistic about the power of the forces of democracy to prevail.
8: Welcome to Ideas. I'm Nala Ayed. Never before in the history of the world has so much wealth and power been in the hands of so few at the top. Billionaires are often worth more than the GDPs of entire countries. In fact, the net worth of the world's first trillionaire, Elon Musk, surpasses the GDP

0: of about 170 countries. But it doesn't have to remain that way.
1: I think we as citizens get to choose our futures.
0: Canadian economist Lars Osberg.
1: We can choose a more equal world, a world where wealth is shared more fairly, but we have to invest ourselves in the political process that demands those changes to institutions. It's not inevitable that we move to a society with greater inequality, greater insecurity, and a continual search by an authoritarian elite for a scapegoat to focus people's anger on while they profit from the continued concentration of wealth at the very top. So there is a dismal possible future outcome out there. I kind of hope that we don't go there, but it's not for sure. It's a choice.
0: A choice between oligarchy and democracy. What some have called the battle of the 21st century. This is part four of our series, The Billionaire Age, by Ideas producer Mary Link. And while the realities exposed in the first three parts were often dark, there is hope. Today, it's about solutions.
2: When wealth inequality was combated in the past, it took political will.
3: For 12 years, our nation was afflicted with hear nothing, see nothing, do nothing government.
2: Take American President Franklin D. Roosevelt. He was fundamentally a capitalist. He wanted a thriving private sector, but not one with unlimited power and wealth. He wanted to save capitalism from itself. FDR first came to power in 1932, defeating Republican Herbert Hoover, who was in power when Wall Street crashed in 1929 and then the Great Depression.
3: 9 mocking years with the golden calf and 3 long years of the scourge. 9 crazy years at the ticker and 3 long years in the breadlines.

0: which is most indifferent to mankind.
1: Roosevelt laid the blame at the feet of wealthy and powerful people, many with massive monopolies.
2: They had begun to consider the government of the United States as a mere appendage to their own affairs. And we know now that government by organized money is just as dangerous as government by organized mob. Never before in all our history have these forces been so united against one candidate as they stand today. They are unanimous in their hate for me, and I welcome their hatred.
1: FDR is speaking before a large crowd at Madison Square Gardens in New York on the eve of his second run for presidency in 1939.
2: I should like to have it said of my first administration that in it the forces of selfishness and of lust for power met their match. I should like to have it said, wait a minute, I should like to have it said of my second administration that in it these forces met their master.
1: FDR went on to win a second term, during which he raised taxes for the wealthiest to 94% and continued to strengthen social safety nets, part of his New Deal. Similar policies were enacted in other Western countries. All this helped create a strong

0: middle class for only the second time in 700 years. It lasted several decades into the rise of neoliberalism in the early 1980s. And today we find ourselves back in a world with massive levels of wealth inequality, historic levels, where the top 10% own an astonishing 75% of global wealth. As of October 2026, there are now 20 centibillionaires, individuals and families worth more than $100 billion. That's 5 more centibillionaires than the previous year.
1: So just to be clear, like if it was me, if I was the president of the United States today, I would do something pretty dramatic to the people with that kind of wealth.
0: Venture capitalist and civic activist Nick Hanauer.
2: So what would you do, Nick?
1: Give them 12 months to give 95% of their wealth away to charity.
2: I don't think you'll ever become a presidential candidate in this United States.
1: Probably not. That's what I'd do. I'd be like, guys, you're either giving it to me or you're giving it all away.
2: Wow.
1: Because it just is not helpful to anybody that you're worth $100 billion or $200 billion.
0: Okay. This might be a bit too radical for most politicians. Mind you, here's a math. If you made somebody with $100 billion give up 95% of it, they would still be left with $950 million. But Hanauer and others also have more modest suggestions to help fix today's extreme levels of wealth disparity. Because if we continue down this path, it's predicted by 2030, there'll be 10 trillionaires, people with $1 million. That's a frightening amount of power in the hands of just a few non-elected people. So what should we do?
3: First of all, have us discuss the reasons why we should really think about limiting inequality. And second, also, again, opening up the discussion about what kind of society we want, what kind of societies do we want, what kind of world do we want.
0: Belgian-Dutch philosopher and economist Ingrid Robbins.
3: And I think one of the things that neoliberal thinking has done to our political imagination is it has kind of closed the discussion on what kind of society we want to be. Because one of the things that neoliberalism did was, we already earlier discussed that it has slashed the top tax rates. But in the realm of ideas, it has also basically said, okay, we're beyond politics. We're all liberal democracies, and this is going to be the dominant model. And we no longer need discussions about what kind of societies do we want. And I think we're now really in a point in history where it's obvious that this was a lie, that neoliberalism itself was deeply political, even though this ideology tried to pretend to be apolitical.
0: And a quick reminder, beyond lowering taxes for the wealthiest, neoliberalism also favors privatization. So things like utilities and healthcare are handed over to private companies, not the state. As well, deregulation of restrictions placed on companies, such as anti-monopoly laws. There's also weakening of unions and a massive reduction of government spending on public services.
1: I would say that the central thing you need to do is you need to tear down the neoclassical and neoliberal economic framework.
0: Nick Hanauer.
1: You need to show people that while that framework of thought is mathematically elegant and internally consistent and broadly understood, it is a pack of lies. It is essentially a protection racket for the very rich, and it is completely untethered from what actually happens on planet Earth.
0: And many of the very rich are working very hard to dismantle fundamental cornerstones of democracies.
4: Look, right now in America in the 2020s, we actually do have a fair number of essentially evil billionaires out there.
0: American economist and Nobel laureate Paul Krugman.
4: I mean, I don't think that there's anybody should show restraint in calling out Elon Musk for what he is. And at this point, there was a little while when we used to think that maybe Jeff Bezos was better. Well, he isn't.
0: I wonder, Paul, though, so there's the oligarchs, the Russian oligarchs who get to the gulag, but the oligarchs that we're talking about, the

extreme, the centi billionaires, the Elon Musks who control satellite, the, you know, Starlink, very, very vital things that affect countries, democracies, wars. You have Bezos and all those other people who are supporting Trump and what's happening. And if, for example, Elon

0: that, say, the, you know, Facebook or Meta has. My concern is, do they have too much wealth now that it can't be curbed and we can't take away their power?
1: Remember always, when we try to think about, you know, are the centibillionaires invulnerable? Are they beyond the reach of politics, right or left? You know, are they too big for a reformist political movement to take down? Are they too big for a right-wing government that's decided that they're no longer useful to take down? You have to remember that wealth, you know, what is wealth? It's not as if Elon Musk has a castle full of gold and has his guards around it. That wealth in the modern world is just ones and zeros. It's just digital stuff. It's property rights that in the end are given by governments and can be taken away.
0: One key solution being recommended is imposing higher taxes on the wealthiest, which neoliberal policies have been slashing since the 1980s, arguing without clear evidence that the more we allow the wealthy to acquire more wealth, the more wealth will trickle down to the rest of us.
1: Yeah, trickle down has never worked, and it's not for lack of trying. It's been done again and again, and it's one of those things where the people who propose it will not take no for an answer. They'll say, I'm going to cut taxes on the wealthy, and just you watch the economic boom that follows. And then when the economic boom doesn't follow, they never admit that they were wrong. And they just keep on proposing the same thing.
0: Krugman says raising taxes for the rich is a sound economic idea.
1: There supposedly was a time when Sweden, under certain circumstances, when there was a marginal tax rate of more than 100%, where you actually were worse off by making more money. And you know, I'm not for that, but the United States, the most successful period of economic growth we had was during the generation that followed World War II. And for much of that period, we had a top marginal tax rate of more than 90%. And somehow or other, people kept on investing and innovating. And in fact, we had better economic growth then than we ever had before or since.
0: These days, of course, there are no proposals for a 90% tax on billionaires. But there is a call for countries to sign a global agreement to levy a mere 2% wealth tax on the ultra-rich. Now, to be clear, it'd be a tax on their net wealth, not their income, which some billionaires have said is zero, nothing, as in zero income. I'm looking at you, Mr. Bezos. The main proponent behind this 2% wealth tax is the French economist Gabriel Zucman. Can you tell me how you came about this and explain it a bit for me?
2: Absolutely, yes. So the idea is to have a floor, a minimum tax for the super rich, defined indeed in France, where a law like that was passed by the National Assembly, defined as people who have more than 100 million euros in net wealth. And so there's a body of work that shows that these individuals, they pay very little income tax today.
0: But would a mere 2% wealth tax have any real impact?
2: Yeah, so with a minimum tax of just 2% on the wealth of billionaires, 3,000 people globally, that would generate about $250 billion in US dollars in additional tax revenue for the planet as a whole. And that's a lot of money. You know, according to the best estimates that we have, for instance, developing countries, they need an additional $500 billion each year to face the challenges of climate change. And so you can get half of that with just this modest minimum tax on the super rich.
0: Economist Nitin Bharti is the South and Southeast Asia coordinator at the World Inequality Lab and a professor at the University of Western Australia.
3: Let's say if tomorrow India starts imposing a very small 2% of wealth tax on just the top 0.04% of the population, it will result into about 2.5% of GDP. That's the concentration is so high that even imposing such a small tax on such small population can result in such a large resources, which can help in sort of funding the education, health, and nutrition aspect in India. Like, it can help Indian government to increase the social spending. So I think we are not there yet. In India, I think, at least from my reading, it seems that Indian government is still shy about sort of

0: discussing this openly, but everyone sees the inequality. It's so visible that you don't need to sort of show them by number, right? Like you go to any big metro cities in India, be it Mumbai, Bangalore, Delhi, you can see the high level of inequality right there at your face.
1: In 2026 alone, the annual wealth of billionaires jumped by 25%. So a 2% wealth tax would hardly make a dent in their soaring wealth. And what is sort of really interesting is that it is a very modest tax, as you've called it. It's only 2%. Why the resistance? Who's resisting? Is it the governments? Is it people who see the American dream kind of philosophy and want to themselves someday become wealthy? Is it the billionaires themselves? Who is resisting what seems to be a really reasonable idea?
2: It's the billionaires themselves, first of all, because, and they have good reason to they hate it and have good reasons to hate it, because they understand that the income tax, you know, they don't pay it, so they don't care. You know, you can increase the top marginal income tax, right? It would barely make any difference for them. The inheritance or the estate tax, you know, it's far in the future, they don't care. But this annual tax on something that's really hard to manipulate or to hide with no exemption or anything, that would actually make them pay significantly more. So they don't like it, and they're powerful, and they fight for their interests.
1: Zuckman says resistance is also coming from the few still hanging on to the widely debunked trickle-down theory and fear that billionaires will move to another country if the tax is imposed. Zuckman has a solution. In 2024, Zuckman presented his 2% global tax proposal to G20 world leaders in Brazil.
2: I had the pleasure to work with Brazil when Brazil chaired the G20 in 2024, and we put this proposal, this idea on the agenda, on the map. It was the first time ever that people at the G20, finance ministers, head of state, discussed this very topic of extreme wealth, what to do about it. And even the first time it was discussed at the G7, the G7 was created in 1975. Think of this, you know, half a century, they meet all the time, never once have they discussed what is presumably one of the most pressing issues of our time.
1: They never once discussed the problem of extreme wealth.
2: Of extreme wealth, of the fact that the super rich are not taxed, of how to address that issue collectively. And so that in itself, the fact that now it's in the declarations, it's being discussed, is a huge progress.
1: But you do need, what you say is the coalition, the willing. It doesn't have to be everybody on board. It doesn't have to be all the countries. But I would imagine that it has to be some of the major countries. And so what reaction are you getting from the G7 into this? I know that Spain, the financial minister there, has been supportive of the idea of the 2%. I think Brazil is also, but what about the big players? I'm not even including United States in that.
2: France is supportive. South Africa is supportive. Outside of the G20, you have countries like Mexico, like Chile. And more important than that, people are supportive. You know, everywhere you have 75%, 80% of the population that is strongly in favor of proposals like that. In fact, in many countries, this is the number one most popular economic policy proposal. You know, it's an overwhelming majority of people across party lines. So that's what makes me optimistic. And then on your question of, do we need an international agreement? Do we need all countries or all big countries to be on board? The answer is no. What we need is at least one country. In any country on its own, and it could be Canada tomorrow, can do it. Can say, look, our billionaires, our centimillionaires, they will have to pay minimum 2%. And what they're going to say is very simple. They're going to say, oh, if you do that, they don't like the tax because they understand it will be quite effective. And so what they will say, oh, we will leave the country. They will threaten to leave. And what you have to answer is no, because what we're going to do is if you leave, we will keep taxing you after you've left. And why? First, because that's justified. If you've become a billionaire in Canada and now you move to the Cayman Islands, look, your wealth, it was in part, everybody agrees with that, was collective creation, benefit from education and health and so on in Canada. And so you will still have to pay the tax for 5-10 years, we can discuss, after you've left, if you move to a country that doesn't tax you. And number two, we can do that because, you know, 10-15 years ago, there was a lot of financial opacity in tax havens, there was bank secrecy, but now there's an automatic exchange of bank information. So even if you move to the Cayman Islands, it's possible to track your wealth and your income and to keep subjecting you

0: to that tax. And so what it means is that any country on its own can do it. And as soon as we will have countries like Canada or France or Brazil doing it, what history shows is that that's what paves the way for international coordination.
1: I'm curious, what has been the reaction from Canada? You've met lots of people in the G20. We have this share, this high share of wealth. Have you had any reaction from Canada about the 2% proposal?
0: You know, in my conversations with the previous government, there was interest.
2: He's referring to Justin Trudeau's government here.
0: And there was Chrystia Freeland in particular seemed supportive on the substance of the idea. Like many world leaders, in fact, when you explain the idea, the proposal, most of them say, and that seems to make a lot of sense, you know, we have to go there. Now the question is, who's going to have the vision and the leadership to say, we will pave the way?
3: Canada did not come out in support of the wealth tax when I was finance minister.
2: Chrystia Freeland, why don't we have a wealth tax? She has a few concerns about such a tax, including the fear that billionaires may move.
3: It is very easy for Canadians to move south of the border and operate in the United States. It's easy for Canadians to stay here, but to invest their money in the United States. So,
2: but it almost feels like a scare tactic that they're using, because not everybody's going to move. And one third of billionaires now, they're inherited money, that the majority of billionaires aren't innovators. They're in the finance business. Now, I don't know how people would feel like that, but they're not necessarily creating jobs per se. And so, I mean, that, there's issue there too, right?
3: Look, it can be a scare tactic. And in every country, an argument that is made is, you can't put this tax in place because all the innovators, all the wealth creators will leave. Of course, it's a scare tactic. But for a country like Canada, it's also a reality for us. And so we have to bear it in mind.
2: But the French economist Gabriel Zucman says politicians have to realize these threats are overblown.
0: They think that it would be great to do that if we could do it, but we can't, because we live in a globalized world and the rich will move. And it's just hopeless. It's like shooting ourselves in the foot. It's self-defeating. And that's why it's so important to explain how those forces of tax competition, threatening to move and so on, can be tamed, that there are actual, practical, actionable solutions to make this tax work, even when there's no, or not yet, an international agreement that it can work unilaterally.
2: Still, a wealth tax is a tough sell. France's National Assembly took some initial steps towards passing one, but the country's Conservative Senate voted against it. And in 2026, the proposal was excluded from the budget, making a group of French billionaires who had pushed against it very, very happy. But despite these setbacks, Zucman hasn't given up and says the 2% wealth tax remains a viable solution. Paul Krugman.
4: I'm all for a global wealth tax. I think there's a lot to be said for it, except political practicality. It's very hard to implement, tricky. I mean, it could be done. I mean, among other things, if we could have agreement among the world's advanced nations, advanced meaning not a moral thing, but just in terms of per capita GDP. But if the world's wealthy countries agreed in common to tax large fortunes, we could do that. Modern governments have enormous administrative capacity if they choose to. We could certainly manage to do it, and it would be a good thing. There's a lot to be said for a wealth tax. It's also probably not anything that can happen anytime soon.
5: But maybe it is starting to happen. On November 3rd, Californians will vote on a proposal for a one-time 5% wealth tax on residents who have more than $1 billion in assets. 90% of the money raised would go to healthcare and 10% to food assistance and public education. Google co-founder and centibillionaire Sergey Brin has spent more than $100 million fighting it. Despite the pushback, polls indicate a slight majority in favor of the tax. This is Ideas. I'm Nahla Ayed. Wealth taxes aren't the only solution to inequality. There are others, like closing tax loopholes that favor billionaires.

0: Millionaires. This is part four of Ideas producer Mary Link's series, The Billionaire Age.
1: You had this great line that you quoted, socialism for the rich and capitalism for the poor.
2: Yes, I don't think I invented this though.
1: No, but it's a great line.
2: Yeah.
1: Belgian-Dutch philosopher and economist Ingrid Robbins.
2: So I really think there's a lot of tension between imaginations that we have. We have these myths about the rich being the generators of welfare, the heroes, the exceptionally good people. And yes, some of them are exceptionally talented, but there are hardworking people all over society. And the rich have just over the last kind of five decades taken exceptionally well care of themselves through hiring the people from the wealth defense industry.
1: The wealth defense industry, a collection of professionals like lawyers, private bankers, and accountants, all trying hard to find loopholes so the ultra-rich and corporations can avoid paying taxes, often through tax havens. Around $1 trillion U.S. dollars in profits were shifted by multinationals to tax havens in 2023, according to the latest research by the EU Tax Observatory. And an estimated $12.6 trillion belonging to wealthy individuals was held in tax havens. $12.6 trillion. That's a lot of unpaid taxes that could have gone towards public spending.
2: It's not just the revenue that's missed, but it is also the general feeling that people have that the game is rigged. And I think that explains at least part of the increase in votes for populist parties. And I don't think you can blame people for it. So many people, and I think rightly so, feel that there is an elite in the world, an economic elite that has really, really taken good care of itself and of the top 10, 20, 30% of the population. So we need fiscal fairness also because we have a social contract in each country, but we also have a social contract in the world. So that's an implicit thing. It's basically the kind of implicit agreement that we have between all the people that live together. And the rules need to be fair, and they need to be fair for everyone. And if people see that the richest can get away with stalling their money in tax havens or having all these fiscal constructions, then of course they become resentful towards politics. And I think it's a rational reaction. So we need to close tax havens and we need to enforce the rules, the fiscal rules, not just because of the revenue it will generate, but also because of, for political reasons, to strengthen democracy.
1: Wealthy Canadians and large corporations have at least $682 billion in known tax havens, a whopping 165% increase since 2014, according to Canadians for Tax Fairness. The resulting loss to public revenue is estimated to be at least $15 billion annually. But the Canadian government continues to allow the use of tax havens. What would you say to Prime Minister Carney directly about why he should rethink the tax havens?
2: So I think Canada is in a really interesting position because Canada is a major country. It's a dominant player. And I think it has also, the Canadian voters have really also made a fist towards the politics that Trump wants to implement. So I think Canada may actually be in a position to become a moral leader, to take leadership in the moral realm. And I think the area of curbing illicit financial flows and closing tax havens would be low-hanging fruit to show moral leadership.
3: Tax havens are a bad thing.
1: Economist and Nobel laureate Paul Krugman.
3: They should not exist. They do exist, and people are going to make use of them. There's only a certain amount of moral suasion. And if there's somebody, I mean, If you are a money manager, unfortunately, you kind of have a fiduciary duty to your clients to take advantage of some of the things out there, even if you think it's wrong. But if you are going to be a moral

0: Crusader, while trying to also be a fund manager, you're probably not going to keep the fund manager job. But the tax havens, the right thing to do is to have treaties to close down those havens, or if we can't get those, to at least take unilateral action to close them down. I mean, a lot of individual wealth is hidden in the phrase I've seen is treasure islands, places where you can, in fact, hide it. And corporations, in some ways, the corporate use of tax havens is an even bigger issue.
1: Before he became prime minister, Mark Carney worked in the private sector for Brookfield Asset Management, which had, and still has, billions of untaxed dollars tucked away in tax havens. If Mark Carney was listening, I mean, here's our prime minister. He's a liberal. He believes in strong social net and all those things. And yet, he himself was involved with tax havens and still justifies that. Why do people that are seen as liberal, why do you think it's difficult for someone like him to let go of the notion that tax havens are a good idea?
0: So I'm actually in the unusual position for me of actually knowing Mark Carney. Before he was demoted to his current position, he ran something called the Group of 30, of which I'm a member. And you know, he is what he appears to, at least as far as I can tell, he is what he appears to be, which is a decent guy, a liberal in the American sense, and cares about social justice and social programs, but also, you know, living in the world. People aren't saints. People who claim to be saints are probably on average intolerable. And if you're going to be in the world of finance and the financial industry, then you're going to, it's hard to do what arguably is the right thing. I guess I'm willing to cut some slack. What you really want is an environment where it's not a big problem for yourself, where you maybe lose some money by refusing to do things that you think are bad, but you can still have a career. People do. I mean, you could criticize. I'm not going to exonerate Carney entirely. We can criticize people who aren't willing to make that choice. But you know, God knows, with all of the terrible things, with all of the truly evil people out there in our current political scene, Carney's sins seem to me to be really pretty trivial.
1: Yeah, and I'm not trying to vilify him myself, but I'm trying to understand why now he's in a different position. What would be his obstacle if he was to change his mind on tax havens? Would it, and not, I don't think it would be about personal wealth for him, but is he so conditioned, people of that stature? I mean, because it's not going to lose him votes, because the minority are the ones who benefit from tax havens. What would be the fallout for him?
0: Look, even in Canada, money has to count. I know you don't have the complete corruption of the political system by money that we do here south of the border, but alienate business people too much. It's not just that they, you know, pay for campaigns, but they have a role in the media. And I don't know enough to know whether Carney is compromising too much.
1: Christia, I talked to Paul Krugman. That's one people.
2: Yeah.
1: I asked Canada's former finance minister, Chrystia Freeland, for her opinion on tax havens. And I have to say, her answer surprises me. He said to me that tax havens are bad, that tax havens shouldn't exist. I'm not trying to put you on the spot here, but...
2: No, you're not putting me on the spot. I agree with that.
1: Do you?
2: I 100% agree with that.
1: Wow. Mark Carney doesn't.
2: I totally agree with Paul's point about tax havens. It's actually something that we debated at Finance Committee, that we debated in the House of, well, actually not so much in the House of Commons, but in Finance Committee. And that is a problem. It absolutely is a problem. The thing, though, is we should not expect... The important thing is to set up the rules so that people have incentives to behave properly.

0: properly.
1: Have you talked? Does he support to get rid of tax havens himself?
0: Mark Carney is my friend. He is Canada's prime minister. He's the leader of the Liberal Party, and I support him.
1: Right. Okay. But you don't know where his stand is on tax havens, or?
0: I think the prime minister is the person to talk to about his positions.
1: Okay. So I wrote to the prime minister and asked this. In light of the historic levels of wealth concentration at the very top, would the prime minister support ending the use of tax havens by Canadian companies and individuals? But the prime minister's office didn't give me an answer and instead passed this question on to the Ministry of Finance. In their email response, there was no direct mention of tax havens. It added that it would be, quote, inappropriate to answer questions on potential changes to the tax law. Another problem of the billionaire age is that we allow huge fortunes to be amassed in the first place, especially these days by tech moguls.
2: One of, I think, the mistakes made by well-meaning progressives and liberals from the 90s onward was the following. Many said, okay, well, here's what we need to do. We'll just let the rich get wealthier and then, you know, grow the pie. And then later on, once we've generated all this wealth, we'll tax everyone and redistribute it.
1: Columbia Law Professor Tim Wu is an authority on antitrust issues and was the special assistant to President Biden during his administration on technology and competition policy.
2: And this sort of let people get rich now, but then redistribute it later. That was sort of the way a lot of people reconciled their discomfort with wealth aggregation and their desire to be progressive, but also their desire not to repeat the mistakes of the communist nations, which seemed to seize too much and were not successful either. So the problem, which is in retrospect kind of obvious, is that when people earn enormous amounts of money, they tend to think of it as theirs. And when it comes time to redistribute it later, they're very effective at preventing the redistribution from happening at all. So certainly been the story in the United States where, you know, the piles of money, hundreds of billions of dollars, in some cases in companies, trillions of dollars in cash, you know, all piled up. And there was no movement that was successful to try to tax and redistribute it. So it's a problem that isn't easily addressed by just saying, all right, turn on the taxes. I think the longest term path runs through a redistribution of economic power. This is partially why I'm a believer in the antitrust laws. I do think you need taxes, but I also think you need a deconcentration of the ability to earn money in the first place. One of the words for this is pre-distribution. You need to pre-distribute the ability to earn to start with, so a lot of people are making money, not just a small minority.
1: Wu says, along with Paul Krugman, you also need strong unions to combat wealth inequality.
2: Oh, I think unions are a huge part of it. So, you know, I live in the United States where unions are down to about 6 or 7% of the private workforce. So you need to have some kind of counterweight to corporate power, employer power. I think for the last 30 years, we sort of thought that, well, you know, companies want to treat people well because, you know, it's in their interest to have happy workers and so on. But what we didn't think about is the pressures that companies face to constantly be reducing costs. And what that means is either firing people or keeping wages flat. So there's no question in my mind that you have to have countervailing power in the form of unions to keep things fair. Now, that said, I don't think unions are beyond criticism. I think in some ways, I'm speaking about the United States, you know, that in some ways unions have failed to really convince people that they, and part of it's company propaganda, I know that, but sometimes they haven't convinced people that they're really going to serve their interests. So I think people are making it better. I think the main unions are trying to reform themselves right now, but we definitely need a lively, you know, union movement to countervail

0: power.
1: Beyond unions, another way to improve salaries at the basic level is for governments to raise the minimum wage. Nick Hanauer.
2: So if it was me, if I could just change the law in the United States, I would instantly raise the minimum wage to $25 an hour for all large corporations. And I would hold companies that have, let's call it 500 to 5,000 employees to $20 an hour. And for all small businesses, it would be 15.
1: And that, Hanauer says, would be a huge boost to the economy overall.
2: That's actually how the economy goes. When workers are paid more money, businesses have more customers and hire more workers. There's an enormous amount of empirical evidence to support it. There is no evidence that contravenes this basic idea. And you have to be able to show people that even though their favorite economics professor continues to think that if you raise the minimum wage, it will be automatic job loss, that is just factually incorrect, that they were just very mistaken about economic cause and effect, and that in fact, most of the policies that seem intuitively sensible to most people, like making sure that people get paid enough to get by without food stamps by giant corporations, isn't bad for the economy. It's actually good for it. And that is a big battle. Because if you've been in this business, you hear these excuses again and again. What the rich never say, what the Chamber of Commerce never says, what the Cato Institute never says is the poor. Can I say that? You can bleep it. What they say is, oh, we care about the poor so much. That's why we have to keep wages low. Because if we raise their wages, they'll all lose their jobs. So the trick is always the same, is to use pro-social language for anti-social ends. And what's funny, of course, is that in the moment, these claims always seem plausible, right? Maybe if you do constrain these people, it will be bad for everybody. But if you look back in history, they say they've been saying the same thing. You know, it was the cigarettes people say it, and the lead people say it, and the DDT people said it. And, you know, like, you name a harmful thing, I'll show you a bunch of, you know, middle-aged white guys making pro-social arguments for why that horrible thing is good for everybody, right?
1: Most of the potential solutions we have discussed so far, and many others we haven't, are for the most part relatively straightforward. Paul Krugman.
3: So all of this is well within, not only well within what you can imagine doing, but it's things that we used to do. So it's not hard.
1: Oh, sure, you might say that happened in the past, but it can't happen today, especially in a capitalist country. Well, have you heard of Denmark?
3: I don't want utopia. All I really kind of want is Denmark, right? And Denmark exists, and it's not utopia, and not everybody is happy, but you can do that.
1: And what is Denmark to you?
3: Denmark is an example of a social democratic society that is with a strong safety net, powerful representation of workers through unions, high taxes, but not crippling. And if the United States could go a third of the way towards that, I would be extremely happy.
4: I absolutely agree on the Danish point.
1: Christia Friedland.
4: And actually, Francis Fukuyama has this sort of famous line where he says, you know, becoming more like Denmark. And he argues that that sort of should be the direction that democratic capitalism, that democratic market economies try to go. I broadly agree with him. And you're right that one of the things Denmark has figured out how to do is have a very generous social safety net and also a strongly growing economy and a lot of innovation, right? And Ozempic, that's Denmark.
1: And so Denmark has a much higher rate of, let's see, I just wrote that. Denmark has the top income rates are 52%. Capital gains is 42%. They have one of the lowest income inequalities. They have a thriving middle class. Taxes didn't scare away people from Denmark. Could that ever be our future?
4: Again, I think Denmark is a very admirable society and country. It is really different from our own, but I think we have a lot to learn from them.
1: Tim Wu discusses Denmark in his book, The Age of Extraction. You write about Denmark as a sort of a shining example

0: where they have a healthy sort of middle class and economy. And it's funny because I was speaking to Paul Krugman and he said to me, quote, "I don't want utopia. All I really kind of want is Denmark."
1: Yeah.
0: So what is it about Denmark that can teach the rest of us in terms of, because it's among the wealthiest and most egalitarian nation on earth. So how did it achieve this and what can we learn from them?
1: Yeah, I think there's a few nations on earth, Denmark, other Scandinavian countries, Taiwan, in to some degree Japan, Korea. These are countries that managed to grow extremely wealthy without enormous imbalances in wealth. Obviously, they have some. You know, Korea has some very wealthy families and so on. But a country like Taiwan or a country like Denmark has an extraordinary level of equality and an explosion of the mythology that you can only be really equal and poor or have a rich country but have enormous inequality. And so I think for those of us who, you know, want to believe that, you know, that you can have wealth and also equality, the fact these countries have done it is very inspiring.
0: The question we have to ask ourselves, I think, is this: what is the purpose of an economic system if it's not about creating billionaire and trillionaire overlords?
2: If prosperity in human societies is best understood as the accumulation of solutions to human problems, which is what it really is, then every economic act becomes an explicit moral choice. Are you solving people's problems, or are you creating more problems than you're solving?
0: Nick Hanauer.
2: And if that becomes the responsibility of business, if you change from the old paradigm, which is just make money for your shareholders, to solve human problems in a fair and sustainable way, and profit is the reward you get for doing that, then you have made you've taken a big bite out of the worst impulses and the worst behavior.
0: The British economist John Maynard Keynes, who is a great influence in your own economic viewpoints, he was said to have always treated economics as preeminently a matter for ethical judgments. What are your thoughts on that?
3: How do we think about economics? You know, Adam Smith's first big book was The Theory of Moral Sentiments. And economics is not just moral. A lot of it is just how stuff happens.
0: Paul Krugman.
3: Alfred Marshall, great Edwardian economist, said it was about the ordinary business of life. And I sometimes say that economics is about the least interesting aspects of human behavior. It's about the mundane decisions that we make, getting and spending and all of that. And a lot of that is not moral. But the purpose, if you treat it as purely a technocratic enterprise, you're missing the point. Economics is supposed to be something that we do in order to make society better. And a lot of that involves, you do need to understand supply and demand and marginal rates of return and all of that. But in the end, you should never forget that this is about people and it's for people.
0: The philosopher, the British philosopher Thomas Hobbes, described in 1651, without government, we would end up as a state of nature. And increasingly, we're seeing in the neoliberal world, you know, move away from looking after healthcare, education, various things like that. What does a state of nature mean, and what is its implications in today's neoliberal world?
4: Thomas Hobbes had this basically justification for governmental rule, for a state at all, for government.
0: Philosopher and economist Ingrid Robbins.
4: And his argument, summarized in a nutshell, is that if we do not have a government or somebody who basically makes sure there are rules and that there is protection of individuals' lives, but also their property, that there would be a war of everyone, every single person against all other persons. And that would be what he calls a state of nature. And he describes this as life would be brutish and short because basically everybody would just attack each other. So you have to think about a situation like war and anarchy. And I think the lesson to learn from this whole tradition of what we call social contract theory

0: is that we basically need a government, a well-functioning government, to provide us with some background conditions that make it possible for us to live good lives. And this is important because I do think we cannot live without a good government. At the same time, we see that if we look at our actually existing governments, we do have reasons to criticize them. I am very critical even about my own government, the Dutch government, which is still by international standards, I think a relatively good government. But we have, as citizens, we have to be critical about our government and keep pressing our governments to be caring for the common good, for solving collective action problems that are problems that cannot be solved by individuals, and also for making sure that we can live lives that are better if we live together than if we were to live in a state of anarchy. And I think this is a big disagreement that I have with libertarians or the tech bros from Silicon Valley, because they believe we should get rid of governments. But if you have their preferred worldview, they would be in charge. They would be the bosses. And basically, they would abolish democracy. And then it's basically our purchasing power and our political power that will determine how good our lives are. Whereas I think we should keep striving for a world where everybody has equal opportunities, independent of what your innate talents are, where you were born, with the parents you were born with, and so forth. And so that's a very different view, what we owe to each other. And that is, in the end, really the fundamental question. What do we owe to each other in society, and how do we want to live together? And I think it's really, really urgent that we have rational and reasoned conversations about this.
1: Conversations that should feature the one question that rarely, if ever, gets asked: how much money is enough? That's part 5 of our series, The Billionaire Age, by Ideas producer Mary Link. You just heard part 4. Technical production, Danielle Duval. Lisa Ayuso is the web producer of Ideas. Senior producer, Nikola Lukšić. Greg Kelly is the executive producer of Ideas. And I'm Nala Ayed.
2: 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The Alberta Referendum, October 19th. Everywhere you get CBC News.
3: My name is Siaya, and I live in the most beautiful place on earth. 7 months ago, I blew up my life, and a lot has shifted since then. 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
6: Something is happening in Dawson Creek. 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
9: This is World Report. Good morning, I'm John Northcote. With U.S. midterm elections just weeks away and plunging poll numbers, the president, Donald Trump, and his Republican Party could be facing an uphill battle to keep control of Congress. Two of the main issues for voters are the war in Iran and the high cost of everything, including gas and diesel. This morning, there are major developments on both those fronts. Kate McKenna is tracking them from our Washington Bureau today. Kate, what can you tell us?
10: A third aircraft carrier is currently en route towards Iran. That could mean up to 10,000 additional troops are also being deployed as U.S. President Donald Trump continues to ratchet up pressure on Tehran. The new deployment is in addition to the existing two aircraft carriers and more than 50,000 troops already in the region. It comes as the president muses

0: publicly in Time magazine that more strikes on Iran are possible after the midterm elections in about 1 month's time. When pressed, he wouldn't share any additional details about his strategy, but the goal is reportedly to keep military options on the table in case diplomatic efforts fail. Trump said at the outset this conflict would last weeks. It is now entering its 8th month.
1: So, Kate, another issue that Trump is dealing with is the rising price of fuel, in particular diesel. What's he saying about that?
0: Yeah, the cost of diesel in the U.S. has soared to record highs, largely driven by what's happening in the Middle East. And that has left the Trump administration scrambling to find a solution before Americans go to the polls for the midterms. One idea floated is either restricting or banning diesel exports to curb prices in the U.S., but that would have big effects elsewhere, cutting off supplies in Latin America, Asia, and Europe. The U.S. is putting pressure on Europe to release some of their diesel reserves. U.S. President Donald Trump spoke to French President Emmanuel Macron yesterday about global energy security, and meetings are happening in Europe today to determine next steps and develop a coordinated response.
1: CBC's Kate McKenna for us in Washington. Thanks, Kate.
0: You're welcome.
1: Diesel, also a cause for concern for one of Canada's largest food bank organizations. The Daily Bread Food Bank says the higher fuel prices are taking away meals from people in need. And as Michelle Song explains, other charity groups, too, are feeling the same pinch.
2: Daily Bread Food Bank distributes food to over 200 programs across Toronto. Over a period of 4 months this year, the organization says they've spent $22,000 more on diesel as the ongoing U.S.-Iran conflict is affecting the flow of oil.
3: That $22,000 is 22,000 meals that we had to take off of the table.
2: Sahar Reza is the vice president of research and advocacy at the Daily Bread Food Bank. She says even as the largest food bank in Ontario, it's making difficult decisions.
3: A lot of smaller food banks across the country, especially in the north, in rural communities, they've already had to cut their services.
2: Exactly what the Southern Kings and Queens Food Bank in Prince Edward Island is trying to avoid by stocking up on items now. So Norma Dingwell is the general manager.
4: So everything that we get has to be trucked over, whether it's by the bridge or by the ferry boats. Both of them are diesel operated. I think it's going to be pretty scary.
2: Both food banks are preparing for the worst as they watch for what will happen next in the Middle East. Patrick DeHaan is the head of petroleum analysis at Gas Buddy.
5: Diesel, tractors, trains and trucks, all things that are very heavily reliant on diesel. And with diesel prices coming off of record levels, it's still extraordinarily expensive for goods to move.
2: DeHaan says last year, diesel prices were more than a dollar lower, but whether prices will come back down is still hard to predict. Michelle Song, CBC News, Toronto.
1: We're hearing more from the pilot who was attacked during a Fly Dubai flight to Israel this week. Smit Machar held a video call with India's Prime Minister Narendra Modi. During that call, the pilot describes being attacked by his co-pilot.
6: Even with my eyes closed, when I was down on the ground, I felt like a flight was going down. And I knew for sure that this would be the last push. Just do it. The door is right there. And even then, I was still being beaten.
1: Despite being stabbed and seriously injured, Machar says he mustered the strength to push the door to the cockpit open. That allowed passengers and crew to come to his aid and subdue his attacker. New video shows the pilot bruised and bloodied with an injured hand. The plane took off from Dubai for Tel Aviv on Wednesday when the attack happened. After plunging thousands of feet, another pair of pilots on board the flight were able to gain control of the plane and make an emergency landing in Saudi Arabia. The co-pilot is in Saudi custody and is being investigated for terrorism. In India, opposition parties and student-led organizations are protesting across multiple cities today. They're demanding the resignation of the country's Elections Commission chief. Authorities have already shut down the key roads and transit stations around the protest sites. Susan Ormiston is in Mumbai with the latest.
7: The Cockroach Junta Party, which emerged suddenly in May, is demanding India's chief election commissioner, Ganesh Kumar, be removed. And they're not the only ones. Rolling protests across India are growing. There were large demonstrations in Jaipur and Delhi this week where water cannons pushed back protesters. Their complaints are about a voter survey, an attempt to document who amongst India's 1.4 billion citizens is eligible to vote. It hasn't been updated in nearly 25 years.

0: And over 130 million names have already been struck from the list. But critics and opposition parties say the hidden agenda is to remove voters who don't support the ruling BJP party of India's Prime Minister Narendra Modi. The Election Commission disputes it, so does the BJP. But a recent investigative report by the Indian Express alleged deep irregularities within the commission itself. The Cockroach Party succeeded in toppling the education minister in July. They say they'll continue to demonstrate until they force another politician to step down. Susan Ormiston, CBC News, Mumbai.
1: Student protesters are back on the streets of Paris. Demonstrators clashed with police today. The students are mostly high school age. They're demanding more funding for schools. Their complaints include overcrowded classrooms and not enough teachers. At least 2,000 people have been arrested. Hundreds of schools across France are closed today because of the protests, which began last week. Former fashion mogul Peter Nygaard may face more jail time. He'll be sentenced today in Montreal in his most recent sexual assault case. The 83-year-old was found guilty in July. The charges date back to 1997 and involved an 18-year-old aspiring model. The Quebec case is separate from Nygaard's conviction in Toronto, where he was found guilty of 4 counts of sexual assault and is now serving 11 years in jail. First Nations chiefs in Northern Ontario are demanding help with missing persons cases. The group is calling for an Indigenous-led search and rescue unit. This after 5 people were found dead this spring. Sarah Law has the details.
2: It just became like week after week.
3: Alvin Fiddler is Grand Chief of Anishinaabe Aski Nation, or NAAN. It represents 49 First Nations across Treaties 9 and 5. Of the 5 people found dead in Thunder Bay, Ontario this spring, 3 were from NAAN communities.
2: We had to go search in the rivers, we had to go search in the alleys all over the city.
3: The situation spurred tensions between police and First Nation leaders about the way searches were conducted. Fiddler says First Nation searchers were not treated with respect, despite the fact that they found the remains of 3 of the 5 people reported missing. One of them was 36-year-old Kelsey Anderson. Matthias Anderson is chief of Kassabonica Lake First Nation, where Anderson grew up.
4: There is a lot of miscommunication going around.
3: NAAN is supporting the creation of an Indigenous-led search and rescue pilot project. This would provide search coordination, trained search personnel and volunteers, family support, and crisis response for when NAAN members go missing. Thunder Bay Police Chief Darcy Fleury says he welcomes the concept.
5: That's great to have that as another resource.
3: Ontario's Inspectorate of Policing is investigating how the Thunder Bay Police Service conducts death and missing person investigations. The inspection, announced by the Policing Oversight Organization nearly 2 years ago, was prompted by multiple complaints. A spokesperson for the inspectorate told CBC News this week that the findings are still under review. Sarah Law, CBC News, Thunder Bay, Ontario.
1: And finally, Michael J. Fox is receiving the Companion of the Order of Canada, the highest level of the order. The Canadian actor and activist is being honored for his work on screens, as well as a vocal advocate in raising awareness for people with Parkinson's and his fundraising for Parkinson's research. Fox will be celebrated along with dozens of other Canadians at a ceremony today at Rideau Hall. And that is the latest national and international news from World Report. If you enjoy World Report, follow us, listen to our podcast, and tell a friend. I'm John Northcott. This is CBC News.
6: 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That's where you'll find our full episodes every morning, Monday to Friday. Hi, I'm Jamie Poisson. An investigation into the Tumblr Ridge shooter's use of ChatGPT has revealed some new and disturbing information. It has long been public knowledge that the 18-year-old had used the chatbot months before she killed her mother, half-brother, 5 students, and an educator at the school, then turned the gun on herself. Also, that account had been flagged and shut down. But this story in the American outlet,

0: Heather Jones reveals the extent to which Jesse Van Rensselaer had used a second ChatGPT account in the lead up to the massacre, right up until the day that she committed it, and used it to discuss violent scenarios. I'll note here that CBC has not independently verified this reporting. Mark Fulman is the national affairs editor at Mother Jones. He reported this story and has been looking closely at the role of ChatGPT in mass shootings and other violence. And he's here today to talk about what he's found. Mark, it's really great to have you here today. Thank you so much for making the time and for your reporting.
1: Thank you for having me on. I'm glad to be with you.
0: So as I mentioned, it's been known for a while now that the shooter in Tumblr Ridge had a ChatGPT account that was flagged internally at OpenAI and shut down about 8 months before the shooting. But she had a second account too.
2: Among those killed at Tumblr Ridge Secondary, Zoe Benoit, Abel Mwansa, Takaria Lampert, Kylie Smith, all of them just 12 years old. And then there was 13-year-old Ezekiel Schofield and educator Shanda Avigana Durand. Those found dead in their home, the mother and stepbrother of the shooter, Jennifer Strang, and 11-year-old Emmett Jacobs.
0: Talk to me about the advice that she sought and received from that second account shortly after her first was banned.
1: Yeah, so just to step back first briefly, I've been investigating mass shootings for many years and also the goal of trying to prevent them. And over the past year or so, I started hearing a lot more about the emerging role of AI chatbots in threat cases. And then we started to learn about the role in attacks, including this horrible tragedy in Tumblr Ridge. And after that news broke, OpenAI itself confirmed that it had shut down the first account back in June 2025, about 8 months prior, and then also disclosed the second account, right? But said nothing about what that account contained or when it was used.
3: The company says it found a second account from the shooter and that it's now working with mental health and behavioral experts to help assess difficult cases going forward.
1: And when I was able to learn more about it, it was really astonishing to discover that essentially the perpetrator, after the first account was shut down, got back on ChatGPT with the second account and started telling the chatbot about the shutdown, about the ban, and why it had happened. And ChatGPT explained further why it had happened and then started telling the perpetrator how to go around it, how to essentially defeat its own safeguards. The gist of this was to continue discussing violent content. All the perpetrator needed to do was frame it as fictional or hypothetical. And that's exactly what Jesse Van Rensselaer then did.
0: Right. You write that ChatGPT told her, quote, "You can still be twisted, just be clever about it."
1: Not only did ChatGPT say that, but also was responding directly to Van Rensselaer's having discussed targeting what she had said was a famous real world location. In the previous account, she talked about a mass shooting at a shopping mall, targeting a shopping mall. And ChatGPT also said, don't use real world locations.
0: You give an example of a conversation in August 2025 when she asks ChatGPT to produce a scenario about attacking a college campus. And just what kind of answers did ChatGPT give her?
1: Yeah, so this is where you start to see the depth of the disturbing material that ChatGPT produces. The perpetrator spent a lot of time fantasizing about these violent scenarios, about mass shootings, and was asking for fictional narratives at some length. And ChatGPT would sometimes refuse to do that initially, but you know, the perpetrator was able to go around that quite easily by just modifying the prompt a little bit or repeating the prompt. And so this is one example of that in August 2025, where she asked about attacking a college campus with a pump action shotgun. And at first ChatGPT said, I can't engage in that. And she reframed it as, okay, hypothetically, what would happen? And then it returned this long, vivid narrative. And the language here is quite disturbing. And this I found quite astonishing. It talked about the tactical qualities of the weapon and started talking about where it would be effective. And this is what it said, quote, "In a hallway, indoors, or a crowded classroom, the 870 is brutal." 870 is a reference to the shotgun. "Close quarters is its playground." I mean, this kind of vivid language that is, you know, sort of fueling this violent fantasy that

0: that the shooter is interested in.
1: It also described like reloading time, right? And potential casualties, saying, assuming each shell results in one hit, you might down 10 to 20 people max, depending on spacing, density, reaction times, and chaos.
0: That's right.

0: fantasy as if that previous conversation didn't exist. That's what we're seeing here. So it's quite disturbing, I think, to see.
1: You found that she continued using ChatGPT right up until the day of the rampage. And so what did you learn about those final exchanges?
0: So on February 10th, she started asking ChatGPT about shootings, quote, during school hours. And then she wanted to know about high-profile school shootings that had taken place in the United States. And ChatGPT responded with its, you know, kind of typical detailed explanation of, you know, citing published research from the FBI on active shooters and listing some of the most high-profile infamous massacres in U.S. history, Columbine, Parkland, Sandy Hook, Uvalde, and so on.
1: Did you see any indication that she used any tactics or information from her interactions with ChatGPT in the massacre?
0: So this is a really interesting and I think challenging question right now about this case, because there was such prolonged discussion of violent scenarios. I've been told, as I reported in my story in Mother Jones, I've been told by sources I spoke with that there are details from the attack that seemed to indicate that she followed some ideas or some tactics that she had discussed with ChatGPT.
1: Did you ever find any evidence that ChatGPT ever encouraged her to seek real world help here?
0: What I know about this particular chat history so far, there's little indication of that. I did see a little bit of it, but it's actually quite different than another major case that I investigated recently. There was a mass shooting in April 2025 in Florida at Florida State University.
2: Florida Attorney General James Othmeyer says OpenAI is now under investigation. The scrutiny comes after ChatGPT records tied to the accused gunman, Phoenix Eichner, showed a disturbing progression from despair and suicide questions to asking when the FSU student union is busiest, also how the country would react to a shooting at the school, and the number of victims needed for media attention, all of it asked just minutes before Eichner is said to have opened fire.
0: And I was able to obtain the full chat logs for that case and did a deep dive investigative report on that that we published in August in Mother Jones. And that case was full of that kind of response from ChatGPT to the perpetrator. Now, it's important to note that it was not effective at all. I mean, The chatbot said over and over to that shooter, you know, I can see you're in crisis. You need to get help. Call 988. You should talk to a therapist or a counselor or a spiritual or religious advisor. Said that throughout this, you know, roughly 12-month period. And clearly it was not effective.
3: A memorial now honors the two people killed and six others injured. This afternoon, police say an act.
0: In the Tumbler Ridge case, there's far less evidence of that I've seen. It's possible that there may be more of it. But again, I think we can conclude it's quite self-evident that that's not an effective response from this technology in the cases where this has happened so far.
1: Mark, I know this is kind of a sensitive question. I'm not trying to prod you to reveal anything about your sources here, but what can you say about how you know all of this, or how much of the chat log you saw? Did you see it with your own eyes, or is it through secondhand accounts, et cetera?
0: I appreciate the question, Jamie. I can't really go beyond what I reported in the story. I will say that, you know, as I said at the outset, I have been investigating mass shootings and how to prevent them for almost 15 years. And through the course of that work, I've been able to develop some very deep sourcing in the world of prevention and threat assessment. And there are other ways that I've worked on obtaining this information. So all I can really say is that I've spoken with multiple sources with knowledge of the matter, and I have been able to review significant portions of the chat history. And yes, I have seen it directly.
1: I also wanted to ask you more about these fictional narratives of mass killings that she was prodding ChatGPT to create, right? And I wonder if you could tell me a little bit more about those interactions that you reported on as well. I'm thinking of the one where the chatbot talks about a legend, right? An online legend.
0: Yeah, there's a significant

0: amount of material where the perpetrator was interested in fantasies about gaining infamy and notoriety through committing a mass attack and asking ChatGPT to produce stories like that. And it did at some length. And so there's a discussion of these, you know, thinly veiled fictional characters who are committing mass attacks, one where an 18-year-old perpetrator is committing an attack and then getting a massive response online by live streaming the attack. And this is a behavior that we know is fairly common among mass shooters, and it's grown more common in recent years. I've reported on that in some of my other work. And so people who are interested in committing this type of crime, particularly young people who are extremely online and going to fringe sites and engaging in a lot of horrific material that's available in kind of the dark fringes of the internet, they know this. They know that shooters are interested in broadcasting what they do, whether it's doing it live or recording it and trying to distribute it through social media. And so there's a fantasy like that that the Tumblr Ridge shooter was engaging in with ChatGPT, and ChatGPT was telling this whole story about this fictional 18-year-old shooter becoming a quote legend online through a live stream event that went viral globally. And there was all kinds of comments happening around it. It actually even creates some of those fictional comments as well.
1: OpenAI is now facing a number of lawsuits from Tumblr Ridge victims and their families.
2: 30 students and staff at the school are suing OpenAI and its CEO, Sam Altman, for negligence and aiding and abetting a mass shooting. The lawsuits were filed in California, where the company is based, and are asking for undisclosed damages. They claim the shooter planned the killings on ChatGPT and want a copy of those chat logs.
1: Alleging that the company knew that ChatGPT was dangerous, alleging that the company knew Jesse Van Rootseler was planning a mass attack, that ChatGPT, quote, deepened the shooter's violent fixation and pushed them toward the attack. The company denies these allegations and, in an attempt to have the lawsuits dismissed, argued that OpenAI cannot be blamed for the violence in light of systemic failures by law enforcement, mental health care, and educational institutions in her community. And what response have you received from OpenAI to the new revelations in your reporting, including about the second account and its activity?
0: None. I've gotten no response at all. And I think it's important to say that I've been investigating this for 7 months now with this series of stories that I've published with Mother Jones. And I've been asking OpenAI for comment for several months, going back to the spring. And I've submitted lengthy, detailed questions asking about how their safety systems work, how they go about evaluating cases of concern when they're escalated, how their automated review system works, all kinds of things. And they have not been willing to engage in discussing any of that or provide an interview.
1: What do you make of OpenAI's response there, that they cannot be blamed for the violence in light of systemic failures by law enforcement, mental health care, and education institutions in her community?
0: Yeah, so I think it's important to acknowledge that the perpetrator in Tumblr Ridge had a long, troubled history of behavioral and mental health problems, and that these were well known in the community, that she had had contact with local police multiple times. She'd been involuntarily admitted to psychiatric care.
3: The RCMP say the suspect was apprehended on multiple occasions over the past several years due to mental health, although local health authorities confirm Van Rootseler was not in patient care at the time of the incident.
4: Police have attended that residence in the past, approximately a couple of years ago, where firearms were seized under the criminal code. I can say that at a later point in time, the lawful owner of those firearms petitioned for those firearms to be returned, and they were.
0: I can say that from, you know, my many years of studying the behavior and circumstances of mass shooters, every case is complex. Every case has multiple factors that feed into what leads to this horrific tragedy. That being said, the role of ChatGPT in this case, based on what I found in my reporting, is very significant in terms of accelerating the violent ideation, encouraging it, prolonging it. And I think it can't be denied that this was an exacerbating factor in what happened. And that's important to recognize here. And also, I think, you know, the argument that OpenAI seems to be making in a court filing

0: about, you know, we can't be blamed for this. What I'm hearing from experts is that the opposite conclusion is possible here too, which is to say that because people in the local community were concerned about the perpetrator already, had they been alerted to these contents, it might have prompted an intervention. You know, I know there's a lot of investigation going on in BC about what happened in the community and with other systems that may have failed in the situation to prevent the terrible tragedy. But there's no doubt in my mind from looking at the role of the technology in this case, that is a significant contributing factor. And it is in many other cases too that I've been told about and looked at. This is a potent contributing factor to a pathway to violence in a perpetrator like this.
1: Right. There's an inquest that has been called in DC. You know, Mark, were you surprised that OpenAI wouldn't engage with your reporting given the magnitude of what it reveals?
0: Well, it's interesting because they have spoken publicly in the aftermath of some of these tragedies. They've expressed condolences.
2: OpenAI CEO Sam Altman acknowledging in a letter his company's failure to flag the shooter's ChatGPT account. "I'm deeply sorry that we did not alert law enforcement," he writes. "While I know words can never be enough, I believe an apology is necessary to recognize the harm and irreversible loss your community has suffered."
0: They have said repeatedly that they are continually working to improve safeguards with their models, with ChatGPT, that they seek a lot of expert help from mental health and behavioral health professionals and security experts. It's true that they have invested some degree of resources in trying to figure out this problem. But that said, it's a problem that clearly they have not fixed. And so when they keep saying that they have fixed or improved the safeguards, the fact that they're not willing to detail that in any specific way, I find interesting. And I'll also add, Jamie, that I did a test myself, as you may know, back in April of ChatGPT. I essentially simulated planning a mass shooting because I wanted to see, precisely for this reason, because OpenAI had continued to say, well, we're fixing this or we have fixed this. You know, after Tumblr Ridge, they said, we now have enhanced protocols in place. And if a case like this came up now, or if we had known now what we knew then, we would have referred it to law enforcement. So in the face of those kinds of claims, I thought, well, I want to see how easy or difficult it may be to actually get ChatGPT to engage me in this way. You know, using my subject matter expertise on mass shooters, I logged on with an account, started, you know, asking questions that would simulate planning for a mass attack.
1: That was part of my conversation with Mark Fulman, National Affairs Editor at Mother Jones. 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I'm JB Poisson. Thanks so much for listening.

0: is CBC News. It's mainly cloudy, 7 degrees in Calgary at 5:30. Good morning, I'm Mark Strachik. The city is sharing more details on what Calgary's water pipe problems could mean for utility rates. As CBC's Brendan Coulter reports, residents could see a significant increase on their monthly bills.
1: City administration is recommending a roughly 20% increase to drinking water rates next year and a 15% hike to wastewater rates. The changes would cost the typical household about $14.50 more per month. Officials say the increase is needed to cover the more than $6 billion in water infrastructure costs the city is facing.
2: We definitely have some important infrastructure upgrades that we need to make, and there are costs associated with that.
1: Ward 4 Councillor DJ Kelly says council is concerned about affordability, but it needs to invest in the water system. He also says better pipe maintenance is needed to avoid another catastrophic break.
2: And of course, when you do more maintenance, that does mean that there's additional cost.
1: Ward 13 Councillor Dan McLean believes council can bring down the proposed rate hikes.
3: We can still provide core services, maintain them, and increase them. There's lots of room in that budget.
1: Administration is also proposing increasing water rates by about $20 a month in 2028 and $24 a month the following year. Brendan Coulter, CBC News, Calgary City Hall.
0: In its September resale housing market report, the Calgary Real Estate Board says there were more than 1,600 sales last month, similar to August, and nearly

0: 4% lower than 1 year ago. It says detached home sales were 4% higher than last year, thanks in part to a boost in new listings. While the detached market remains relatively balanced, Chief Economist Anne-Marie Lurie says the apartment and row home sectors have seen buyer's market conditions due to factors like rising supply and slowing demand.
1: The apartment sale sector, that's really the sector that we're starting to see a lot more supply. So months of supply is pushed up above 5 months. That's kind of in that market that kind of favors the buyer. Row has been recently slipping in there, and a lot of that is to do with all the levels of product under construction in the previous years as they get completed. So there's just been a lot of supply in that sector of the market.
0: But she stresses market conditions remain varied across price range, location, and property type. Fort McMurray is buzzing after the federal government announced the Pacific Link Pipeline is a project of national interest on Thursday. That means the line from Alberta to BC will be fast-tracked. Sandy Bowman is the mayor for the Fort McMurray region.
2: Super impressed and super confident and excited for what's to come. I think it's one of the probably the biggest announcements we've had in a long time. And to have the prime minister here and have a prime minister here when it's not a natural disaster is a huge thing. That's usually when we have a prime minister in the community. So really excited and looking forward to what's to come ahead.
0: The federal government will work with proponents to develop the conditions of the project over the next 11 months. The estimated cost for the pipeline would be between $35 and $43 billion. Safety specialists went to people's rescue in the Canadian Rockies more than 500 times in 2025 at the cost of about $2 million. But people don't have to pay for their rescue. That comes from park fees and taxpayers. The CBC's Greg Colgan has more.
3: Most people are rescued with minor injuries, broken bones, or they're lost. Serious injuries may need a helicopter, which in national parks costs a minimum $4,500. Mark Ledwidge was a rescue specialist with Parks Canada for more than 30 years. He says it's important to help, regardless of costs.
4: Yeah, and we live in a civilized world where we have social services, and people should come and help you when you need it, whether it's on the highway, whether it's in the backcountry, whether it's doing something that's considered higher risk.
3: Parks Canada did 110 in-person rescues in Banff, Yoho, and Kootenay National Parks in the 2025-26 fiscal year. It cost about $683,000. In a statement, Parks Canada says, quote, "Safety is a shared responsibility." Ledwidge says Parks Canada tried to bill people in the early 1990s, but the first bill wasn't paid.
4: That was the end of that whole cost recovery scheme.
3: Kananaskis Mountain Rescues cost about $1.5 million each year. It's covered by the Kananaskis Conservation Pass. Greg Colgan, CBC News, Canmore.
0: Now the forecast, Calgary today, a slight chance of some showers, a high of 20 with a mix of sun and cloud. Mainly cloudy, a low of 3 tonight. Tomorrow, sunny and 16. Sunday, sunny and 19. In Banff, there's a 60% chance of showers or flurries today and a high of 14. Red Deer, mix of sun and cloud and 17. Lethbridge, mainly cloudy, 21 today. And in Medicine Hat, slight chance of some showers and a high of 21.
5: 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Thanks for joining us here on CBC Radio 1. Coming up next from the BBC, this is The Interview.
6: Hello, I'm Justin Rowler, the BBC's climate editor, and this is The Interview from the BBC World Service. The best conversations coming out of the BBC. People shaping our world from all over the world.
7: I want to get freedom. I like their freedom.
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10: These companies don't really, they don't care what governments do.
11: This is a war. The first thing that we want is the war to end.
6: For this interview, I met Estelle Brachlianoff, chief executive of environmental firm Veolia at the BBC's London headquarters. The corporation's origins can be traced all the way back to 19th century France, when it was established as a water company during the country's Industrial Revolution. More than a century and a half later, it has grown to become one of the world's leading operators of environmental services, working across five continents, providing water supplies, waste management, and energy services. In this exclusive, wide-ranging interview, Brachlianoff reveals how a multi-billion dollar corporation operates, as well as how Veolia adapts to the various challenges posed by climate change and the opportunities offered by technological advances.

0: Is it important that we increase the recycling rates? It's not just for the CO2, you know, emission, although it's important. It's as well because it's a source of materials as opposed to import it from elsewhere. So in a way, instead of mining the planet, what about mining our waste? Instead of importing paper and oil and plastic, because plastic, of course, is traditionally made out of oil, and lithium to make batteries, what about mine our waste?
1: Welcome to the interview from the BBC World Service with Estelle Brachlianoff. Originally, it was a French water company, wasn't it? And how did it evolve into this kind of environmental security company?
0: You're right. Originally means more than 170 years ago. You're right. We were born in France in water, but it developed into now, you know, a company which is 80% outside France and actually 40% outside Europe even. We're number one in the US. We're number one in Australia.
1: This is for water.
0: The US is for hazardous waste and for water. And in Australia, it's about waste as well. So we are really present in many, many different countries. And how did it evolve from this originally French company into a worldwide one? Actually, has the customer's need has evolved from, you know, providing essential service such as water at your tap, developed into developing technologies and innovation to treat various pollutants. And then, you know, recycling as in a social service as well. And we've acquired as well a few companies over the years. And that's how we became this, 45 billion turnover, 220,000 employees worldwide now.
1: You've talked about kind of environmental security mm-hmm. as a kind of organizing principle to how you see the company developing. You've also talked about Viola is a defense company. Now, you supply water, you deal with waste. How is that national defense?
0: Actually, I think environmental security is part of, you know, national security, and probably we haven't realized it yet, but some other countries have. When I say some other countries have, if you were to come with me in the Middle East now, probably you wouldn't understand very much what I mean by that. Desalination units in the Middle East are targeted as we speak because they are a critical infrastructure to provide water, not only to cities, but to industries, to refineries, and to pretty much everything, and of course, agriculture. So they are considered an essential service, a critical need.
1: When you say targeted, you mean targeted by Iran in the conflict around the Straits of Hormuz?
0: Actually, desalination units are in the list of the targets. And actually, some of them have been bombarded as we speak. So we have, therefore, Veolia facilities in the Middle East surrounded by Patriot missiles. So literally, we're talking about, you know, security as in national security. Of course, you know, this is an extreme example that you can see in the Middle East. But when you look at the summer that we've had through Europe and including in this country, in the UK, you can think of, you know, when water becomes scarce, when you have droughts, and you have to think of water as something as critical as many other national securities items. Water irrigates pretty much everything. Without water, you cannot have food, you cannot produce anything. Of course, you know, you cannot, drink. So it's critical resource. And this is one of the first consequences of global warming and climate change is on water. So it's one of the first victim of climate change is water.
1: Let's move on to another business area that I know is something you think is a potential opportunity for mm-hmm. Veolia. Data centres, and you're talking about supplying water, naturally grows out of your core business, but also energy to data centres. Now, data centres, as you know, are very controversial. I'm the climate editor of the BBC. I get asked about data centres practically every day. What do you think you can bring to these issues about the incredible appetite for both energy and water that data centers have?
0: So data center and micro E and everything to do with AI, I call it the AI industries because it's really a supply chain. It's two sides of a coin. One is exactly what you said. They're consuming enormous amount of water and energy. And we have the way in Veolia, again, the know-how and technologies to be able to make it more sustainable. I'm going to explain that in a minute. The other side of the coin is that we can use, and we are using AI as well, to reduce water consumption, to detect leak, just as I mentioned, or to be more efficient in what we do. So I guess AI can be a force for good as long as it's used in a very practical way, where each time we check the balance between the environmental impact

0: and the positive effect it can have. When it comes to data centers being implemented, you're right, if we're not careful, we can have a fight for water, if, in a way, or for energy between a local community and the data centers, which is, of course, not at all what anybody wants. By the way, it's happening already in the US when you look at it. And it is becoming, data centers, a very big part of the next election in November in the US is around data centers, you know. So it's becoming a political agenda as well. And it's becoming a political agenda pretty much everywhere. As in, do we have to choose between supplying farmers and city or cooling down our data centers?
1: And the issue, just to be clear for the audience, the issue is if you stop supplying water or energy to a data center, if it goes off, you lose all the data. And that's a huge kind of loss. So data centers demand unbelievable security of supply of both water and energy.
0: And the volume is huge. Just to give you an idea, in the UK alone, by 2030, we estimate that data centers will be using the equivalent of the water consumption of both Birmingham and Glasgow combined. So it gives you an idea, and it's only 2030, so it's really short term. It's potentially very, very consuming. In a way, you have two choices. Either you say, I don't want data centers at all, but then you will be dependent from all the AI industries, which still is creating jobs and potential innovation somewhere else. And you will be dependent from, you know, like other countries. It's not necessarily what we want. The other choice is to make them more sustainable. And that's exactly what Veolia is helping there by recycling water and recycling energy. What do I mean by that? Data centers, they consume a lot of energy and they produce heat because you have to cool them down. So the wasted heat when you cool them down can be used to provide heat for quite a low price to, say, a local district heating scheme. So you can imagine to almost have free heat for your home in the local community thanks to the data centers, which is nearby. This is quite a circular approach, which is very important. Another one will be to do the same with water. They absolutely need a lot of water to be cooled down, those data centers. You can, instead of taking water from the underground or from the rivers, so you can take water from a wastewater treatment plant to be used to cool down the data center.
1: Let's move on to another area that Veolia has been focusing on. You made a big purchase in America of a company that focuses on hazardous waste. Mm-hmm. And you clearly, again, think this is a big business opportunity. What can you bring to hazardous waste? What is the problem that you're trying to address?
0: So hazardous waste, in a few words, these are all the effluents which industries do produce, like, you know, solvent, used solvent, or chemical products, just to give you an idea. So it's I would say nasty stuff you don't want to end up finding in the river nearby where they live or whatever.
1: Or
0: you want to treat
1: water,
0: them or to destroy them, for a better word, so that they are not released in nature. When I talked about environmental security earlier on, here we're talking about health protection. So it's a way of ensuring security of the supply, but with regards to protecting your health, because you don't want this pollutant, again, to end up anywhere. PFAS is one of them.
1: These are the so-called forever chemicals.
0: PFAS, yes, are the forever chemicals, which, you know, are pretty much everywhere in our daily lives. And science discovered
1: absolutely minute quantities. These are, you know, kind of one molecule in a million. You know,
0: exactly. Science has evolved and science has discovered that some of them, not all of them, could be harmful for your health. And they're progressively banned or, you know, there are things imposed on the companies producing them. And alongside science evolving, Veolia has innovated. We've put all R&D team to try and say, okay, can we destroy this PFAS? At first they said, no, not yet. And then they found a way. So now we can tell you, we can destroy those PFAS up to 99.9999%. That's quite a lot.
1: How do you do it?
0: How do we do it? You know, it depends if those pollutants are within soil, within water, or within the air. But basically, concentrate them thanks to, say, membranes or iron resins. And then once you have a concentration of them, you destroy them by burning them at a very high temperature. It's more than 1,100 degrees Celsius in very specific units, which we have a few around the world. And we've demonstrated.
1: You've got one in the UK, haven't you?
0: We've got one in the UK near Liverpool.
1: Who is going to pay for that? Because often the companies that created the pollution have gone or been absorbed by another company. And, you know, the responsibility is not clear.

0: I think some people listening to this will say, you know, brilliant. Obviously, we want to clean the environment up. That sounds great. But if I end up paying the cost, my bills are going to rise at a time when I'm already worried about the cost of living. We talk a lot here in the UK. I'm sure it's the same in France.
1: The same everywhere.
0: Everywhere, that people feel as if the cost of living is bearing more heavily on them than it ever has before.
2: A few things on that one. Acting now will always be less expensive than waiting. So let's not waste a good crisis, as you say. Just this summer, droughts, you know, and water scarcity cost the UK more than £1 billion. So we have to anticipate the solution. We have everything it takes if you call us with using our innovation and know-how so that we can ensure that the water bills doesn't go up in terms of percentage of, you know, income. If we wait for the next crisis, if we don't use all the innovation we have, then I couldn't certify that. But if we use all the solution we have, plus we act now, okay. I can certify it can stay very, very...
0: That's a very forceful argument, but the... Look, there are some constraints here. Mm-hmm. You know, interest rates have gone up dramatically. The cost of borrowing's more higher. You know, it's not as it, you know, governments are struggling to find money for defence, for fundamental things, for, you know, funding the NHS here in the UK. They don't have money to invest in, you know, things that, yes, would be great to kind of solve now, but things like clearing up chemical residues from the beginning of the Industrial Revolution.
2: I would see it a little bit differently. You were implying in your question that there are serious things, say defense, and things which are more, okay, to be good
0: tomorrow
2: for the environment
0: issues.
2: Or for the planet, and maybe we can wait. I would debate that. As I said earlier on, environmental security is a question of national security. Ensuring that you don't have a health crisis because we let pollutant end up being drinking by your fellow citizens is a question of, in a way, national security.
0: You talk a lot about, you know, protecting the environment. You're building the core principles of the company around that idea. That's the vision. But at the same time, one of your businesses is waste to energy. Mm-hmm. So it's taking, you know, for example, plastic waste, burning it to create energy, which sounds like a kind of recycling process. But of course, Estelle, it produces carbon dioxide emissions. And mm-hmm. Veolia has quite ferociously been fighting the proposal that you should pay a carbon price. Now, all other energy generators who burn fossil fuels, and plastic is effectively, in this instance, a fossil fuel, pay a carbon price. Why shouldn't Veolia pay a carbon price as well?
2: So a few things on that one. Priority is to recycle more. And then energy from waste is when it's only to produce energy of the non-recyclable waste. So it's in this order and in this priority, just to be very clear. So yes, there are progress we should make to recycle more plastic, and actually Veolia investing massively. So yes, you're right, it should be the priority. But once you have a part which is not recyclable, I'd better produce energy than landfill it. Produce energy means it's a local source of energy, which means you don't have to be dependent from importing fossil fuel and so on and so forth. So, but you're right, it should be the priority at first, increase the recycling rate. And this is exactly what the intention of the government is. In the end, when you produce, you're right, you know, energy from waste are checked with regards to all the emission and everything, and rightly so, it still produces CO2. It's not Veolia CO2, it's your household waste, which produces CO2. So we're only, you know, operating it for you. So in the end, this CO2 tax, if it were to happen, and it's not for me to decide, will end up, you know, increasing just, you know, local bills. That's it.
0: Okay. And just on the recycling, I was just looking at the statistics. The rate of recycling in the UK over the last decade has
2: stalled.
0: Fallen. Very slightly.
2: Stalled.
0: Okay.
2: Roughly, it's stable.
0: But why has it fallen? I mean, that's a, you know, I remember looking at these issues 20 years ago, and it was like recycling was kind of, you know, something people did quite reluctantly. People have embraced recycling. Yep. We separate our stuff in all the different bins that you provide us. And yet, we're still, it's less than 50% of the rubbish is recycled. That's not great, is it?
2: That's why, you know, I think, you know, again, a carbon tax wouldn't help recycling so far because, you know, there is no alternative yet, so we have to find it. In the meantime, how do we do to promote recycling? Actually, a lot of things, you know, you're right, you know, 20 years ago, the UK has progressed very quickly and very rapidly.

0: And now in the last 10 years, basically, has stalled in 45% of recycling overall. I guess it's an average of equivalent European countries. You probably want to be better than the average.
1: Well, we should all raise our game.
0: And
1: we
0: all raise our game.
1: And you're at the center
0: of this. To have a look at what would be the ultimate target, which are more the northern European, you know, like countries, say Scandinavia, which are, you know, leading the way in that respect. Many, many different things to be able to do that. One is to go on with increasing the recycling rate of plastic, which is not good enough. The second thing is to develop more food waste recycling, which is exactly what this country has launched a few months ago. I think it was in the spring. You know, I'm coming back to the comment I made earlier on. Why is it important that we increase the recycling rates? It's not just for the CO2 emission, although it's important. It's as well because it's a source of materials which is in the UK as opposed to imported from elsewhere. So in a way, instead of mining the planet, what about mining our waste? Instead of importing paper and oil and plastic, because plastic, of course, is traditionally made out of oil, and lithium to make batteries, what about mine our waste?
1: Mine the waste stream.
0: And then find those lithium and cobalt and whatever. Why do I mention lithium and cobalt? You know, they are absolutely critical for the energy transition. When you have a cell phone and you have a battery in it, when you have an electric car, an electric bicycle, those batteries, they need lithium, cobalt and nickel. But lithium, cobalt and nickel are basically today, the mines are in Congo, Chile, China. So and instead of importing
1: processing in China, China dominates.
0: So that's the mining, and you're right, the refining as well. So instead of, you know, importing from those countries, what about, you know, keeping those resources in the UK and mine our waste?
1: Yeah, how realistically can we mine waste to meet these huge demands for these, you know, minerals that, as you say, are central to the renewable energy economy?
0: So they are central, and it's a question of geopolitics, if I may. Do you want to depend on imports, or do you want to be self-sufficient?
1: Yeah, but I'm asking you a different question. Is there really enough of those minerals in the waste stream to meet the kind of demands we can expect?
0: It depends what type of minerals we're talking about. It's between 15, 20, 25% of the supply, which is realistically can come from waste mining. I said realistically because, you know, at sometimes it costs more and it becomes
1: unrealistic.
0: Economically
1: as well as
0: but basically
1: physically,
0: a quarter of it you can count on. So it reduces your dependency again. Just why do I say geopolitics? You remember that when there was a big tariff discussion, to say not more, between Xi Jinping and Donald Trump earlier in the year, the first thing Xi Jinping has done is to basically cut the supplies of those exact same minerals I've just talked about.
1: This is when Trump...
0: So it's not a theoretical debate. Instead of depending from imports, what about producing them more in the UK? And it's exactly what we've done.
1: And the crucial point there was that Trump did back down on the tariffs after they restricted the critical minerals.
0: Minerals are very critical to our lives and a question of geopolitics.
1: Talking of America, talking of Donald Trump, you've put a huge investment in environmental services in America at exactly a time when the American president is rolling back.
0: So you're wondering if I'm absolutely crazy.
1: He's rolling back environmental regulations and making it less compelling for businesses to invest in the kind of services that you're providing.
0: No,
1: this is a real problem for Veolia, isn't it?
0: So it seems paradoxical that leading the largest environmental services company in the world, where the White House is not exactly inclined to climate policies, to invest massively in the US. It's not at all paradoxical when you think about it. The needs, they come from the population and from the industries more so than from Washington's decision, if you want. When I'm in Arizona and you have a TSMC plant, so a big microelectronic plant, invest massively. Arizona voted massively Trump in the last election, but nevertheless, basically it's a red desert, Arizona. And when they talk to me about supply of water, securing the supply of water, and actually in that case, even ultra pure water, I can tell you that there is no politics here. It's a critical need Otherwise, the plant cannot operate. So it's a license to operate. Same applies for the population. Whatever you voted in the last election in the US, you don't want that when you open your tap, you drink PFAS in the, you know, in the midst of it.
1: Forever chemical.
0: And I think, you know, that's the health concern is transpartisan. So environmental security is transpartisan. It's not a question of political decision at the center.
1: Thank you for listening to The Interview. Until next time, bye for now.
2: From the BBC, that was The Interview. I'm Saroja Coelho. CBC News is next.
3: Good morning to you. Thanks for joining us here on the Calgary Eye Opener. It's Friday morning. I'm pounding the desk. October 2nd. I'm Lauren McGinnis. Coming up, we're going to talk about a new CBC Sports primetime show. Calgary. Did you hear the news, Angela Knight? It's Friday.
4: It is Friday.
3: Yeah, way to go.
4: Do it again. Friday.
3: It's Friday.
4: Friday. 7 degrees right now on our way to a high of 20. We could see some scattered showers both this morning and then into the latter part of the afternoon. For the weekend, Saturday, we're looking at a high of 16. On Sunday, a high of 19 degrees and sunny, sunny, sunny. As far as traffic goes this morning, we did have one incident. It's been cleared out of the way. So traffic is moving smoothly right across the city. If you do see something we should know about, please call us. The number is 403-521-1010.
3: Thank you very much, Angela. And Mark Strachik is in from the newsroom. Good morning.
5: Good morning. It is Friday, but on Monday, City Council will be mulling over a significant hike to water utility rates. They're going to start the debate. Could be a hike of as high as 20% a month. More on that coming up after World Report.
3: All right. Thank you very much. I know it's important to talk about water rates, but you didn't have to bring up Monday, Mark.
5: Well,
3: here we are.
5: I thought I would tie it in.
3: No. You've
5: Friday.
3: Got a job to do. I accept it. But anyway, the rest of us are stuck on Friday. We've got lots of great stuff coming up on the show. Of course, talk of the town. This week, we're heading to Coaldale, where a local museum is putting together a time capsule to celebrate 25 years. I do love time capsule stories.
4: I know.
3: Yeah. Also, in the next hour, you talked to the CBC Marketplace team about how e-bikes and e-scooters can often go faster than what road rules allow.
4: Yeah, I'm going to speak with Asha Tomlinson and she'll tell us all about it. It's really interesting. The rules, nothing really jives across Canada. Nothing's the same.
3: Yeah, the wild west of
4: Absolutely.
3: Vehicles or whatever they are.
4: You know? Well, and in one case, they can go as quick as 100 miles per hour, or kilometers per hour.
3: That is way too fast to go on a scooter.
4: Way too fast.
3: Okay, more on that coming up here on the Calgary Eye Opener.
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8: This is World Report. Good morning, I'm John Northcott. With U.S. midterm elections just weeks away and plunging poll numbers, President Donald Trump and his Republican Party could be facing an uphill battle to keep control of Congress. Two of the main issues for voters are the high cost of everything, including gas and diesel, and the war in Iran. This morning, there are major developments on both those fronts. Kate McKenna is tracking them for us in our Washington Bureau. So, Kate, what can you tell us?
9: A third aircraft carrier is currently en route towards Iran. That could mean up to 10,000 additional troops are also being deployed as U.S. President Donald Trump continues to ratchet up pressure on Tehran. The new deployment is in addition to the existing two aircraft carriers and more than 50,000 troops already in the region. It comes as the president publicly muses in Time magazine that more strikes on Iran are possible after the midterm elections in about 1 month's time. When pressed, he wouldn't share any additional details about his strategy, but the goal goal is reportedly to keep military options on the table in case diplomatic efforts fail. Trump said at the outset this conflict would last weeks. It is now entering its eighth month.
10: So, Kate, another issue that Trump is dealing with, the rising price of fuel, in particular diesel. What's he saying about that?
9: Yeah, the cost of diesel in the U.S. has soared to record highs, in large part because of what's happening in the Middle East. That has left the Trump administration scrambling to find a solution before Americans go to the polls for the

0: midterms. One idea floated is either restricting or banning diesel exports to curb prices in the U.S., but that would have big effects elsewhere, cutting off supplies in places like Latin America and Europe. The U.S. is putting pressure on Europe to release some of their diesel reserves, but a spokesperson for the European Commission said the EU fully rejects the threat to ban diesel exports if Europe doesn't release more of its fuel stocks, saying a ban would undermine trust in the U.S. as a reliable partner. Meanwhile, in the past, Canada has been exempt from U.S. energy export bans because the two countries are so integrated. But earlier this week, Canada's energy minister said they are running scenarios and making plans in case there's a disruption to the diesel supply.
1: CBC's Kate McKenna joining us from our Washington Bureau. Thanks, Kate.
0: You're welcome.
1: In India, opposition parties and activist groups are protesting across the country. They're demanding the resignation of the head of the country's Elections Commission. Protesters are accusing the commission of manipulating voter rolls to favor Prime Minister Narendra Modi's party. Over 130 million names have already been struck off the list. A national newspaper reported that two officials had formally raised concerns multiple times over the past 10 months. New footage is emerging of the chaos that unfolded aboard the Fly Dubai flight earlier this week. The commercial plane was traveling from Dubai to Israel when one of the pilots was attacked and stabbed mid-flight. His co-pilot is the alleged attacker, and as the CBC's Tom Perry reports, investigators are still working to determine how and why this happened.
2: Go out! Take him out!
3: New video from the dramatic Fly Dubai flight shows more moments of terror as passengers seize control of the aircraft after one of its pilots attacked and stabbed the other, sending the plane plunging into a steep dive.
4: He hit me like...
5: No.
4: So many times.
3: In the video released by Israel's Channel 12 News, the plane's captain, Smit Machar, is seen bruised and bloodied, telling passengers he can't close his injured hand. Another pair of pilots traveling aboard were able to gain control of the plane and land it safely in Saudi Arabia.
6: Smit, namaste.
7: Namaste, sir.
3: Machar, an Indian national, is in stable condition in hospital in Abu Dhabi, where he spoke by phone with India's Prime Minister Narendra Modi and told him how, despite his injuries, he was able to open the cockpit door and allow passengers to rush in and seize his attacker, Modi thanking him for his courage and quick decision-making. Investigations are underway into how this incident happened and what drove the alleged attacker, with many questions still unanswered. Tom Perry, CBC News, Jerusalem.
1: More than 4,000 people are now believed to have died because of the Ebola outbreak in the Democratic Republic of Congo. The local health ministry says there are more than 8,300 confirmed cases of the disease, which is still spreading rapidly. This is the fastest growing Ebola outbreak on record, and the World Health Organization says it is stretching the already limited resources. Health authorities in the Central African nation say growing mistrust of health workers is also hampering efforts to contain the outbreak. Fuel prices could play a big role in November's U.S. midterm elections. Donald Trump facing low polling numbers and the prospect of losing Congress. But a new ad push by the White House promoting the president is causing a bit of a stir in the lead up to the vote. Mike Crawley explains why.
8: That's the soundtrack to a TV ad featuring rapid-fire images of U.S. President Donald Trump, paid for by U.S. taxpayers. Another government-funded ad that aired during football games this weekend is almost identical to a Trump campaign ad from 2024.
9: With you at my side, we will demolish the deep state. We will expel the warmongers from our government.
8: The words, paid for by the U.S. government, are superimposed on the ad. White House officials call these public service announcements, reminding Americans to love their country.
10: These ads were anything but public service announcement. They were pure propaganda.
8: The top Democrat in the Senate, Chuck Schumer.
10: Trump is getting you, American taxpayer, to use your dollars to pay for his political ads.
8: Scott Tallon is a communications professor at American University in Washington. He doubts the ads will do much to boost Trump's now record-low approval rating.
11: People pretty much have their opinions formed, so I can't imagine much movement.
8: U.S. laws prohibit elected officials from using taxpayer funds for their election campaigns. The White House says there's nothing illegal going on because Trump isn't on the ballot for the midterms in early November.

0: Those elections will determine which party controls Congress for the remainder of Trump's term. Mike Crawley, CBC News, Washington.
1: Disgraced fashion mogul Peter Nygaard may face more jail time. He'll be sentenced today in Montreal in his most recent sexual assault case. The 83-year-old was found guilty in July. The charges date back to 1997 and involved an 18-year-old aspiring model. Nygaard is already serving an 11-year sentence for sexually assaulting four women. He's also facing extradition to the U.S. on racketeering and sex trafficking charges. The Manchester City Soccer Club says it has launched a comprehensive appeal after it was found guilty of breaking financial rules. The club is accused of more than 100 violations of the Premier League regulations. The CBC's Julia Chapman has the latest.
2: The alleged violations took place over a 9-year period, one of the most successful in Manchester City's history. Between 2009 and 2018, the club won 3 Premier League titles. An independent panel found widespread financial misconduct by the club's owners, an Emirati investment company. It says they supplemented Man City's declared income by more than $1.6 billion, using sham contracts and sponsorship deals. City's CEO, Ferran Soriano, denies the accusations.
3: Irrefutable evidence has been provided to the Premier League Commission that shows that it could not happen and that it did not happen.
2: Man City is expected to argue sponsorship money came from the Abu Dhabi government and not the club's owners, which would be within the rules. If its appeal fails, the Premier League could deduct points, relegate the club, or even expel it. A large fine is also thought to be likely. Mark Palios is the former chief executive of the English Football Association. He argues any punishment shouldn't be applied retroactively.
4: People are looking about taking away titles and this and that and the other. I think anybody who's played the game almost says, well, that's gone. You can't give me a title retrospectively 5 years later.
2: But other clubs may take legal action against Man City, arguing they were denied victory because of its actions. If the verdict is upheld, the ramifications will be felt across the soccer world. Julia Chapman, CBC News, London.
1: And finally, a Canadian soccer legend is reaching the Order of Canada's highest level today.
5: Six in the wall. It is over. Brilliant! What a strike from one of the world's top strikers and Christine Sinclair.
1: Christine Sinclair will be promoted to the Companion of the Order of Canada today. Sinclair is one of the nation's most accomplished athletes. She won Olympic gold in 2020 and bronze in 2012 and 2016. She's also the highest scoring soccer player in the world, male or female. Sinclair will be celebrated with dozens of others in a ceremony at Rideau Hall, including actor and advocate for raising awareness about Parkinson's disease, actor Michael J. Fox. And that is the latest national and international news from World Report. I'm John Northcott. This is CBC News.

0: Good morning to you. Thanks for joining us here on the Calgary Eye Opener. I'm Lauren McGuinness. It's Friday, October 2nd. Coming up on the show, a sneak peek at a new CBC Sports primetime show. We'll talk to host Andy Petrillo. Calgary. Happy Friday morning to you, Angela Knight.
1: Happy Friday. It looks like we could see some scattered shower activity late in the day, a high of 20 degrees, and we're sitting at 7 degrees this morning. It's partly cloudy. In traffic, things are ticking along quite nicely. The volume is light right across the city, and I was taking a look at Fish Creek Boulevard approaching Stoney Trail in the southwest. Everything there is looking good this morning. If you do see a traffic problem, please text me. That number is 825-982-9880. Mark Strashik is here from the CBC Newsroom. Hi, Mark.
2: Good morning. Calgary homeowners could see their monthly water bills increase by nearly $90 over the next 4 years. City officials say the funds are needed to fix aging water pipes. The proposed rate hike to be debated Monday could cost the typical Calgarian about $14.50 more per month beginning next year. And still lots of reaction to the pipeline announcement Thursday when the Prime Minister announced this Pacific Link pipeline will be fast-tracked. It's a project of national interest. Sandy Bowman, the mayor of the Fort McMurray region, saying with the feds and province working together,

0: together, it'll mean big things for his community, Alberta, and the entire country. And more on the way at 6:30.
1: All right. Thank you very much, Mark. And by the way, on the pipeline matter, 10 after 7, we'll speak with the CEO of Trans Mountain, the company that would build and operate this proposed Pacific Link pipeline. So good stuff coming up on the show about that. Now, Saturday nights on CBC TV are changing. Starting this weekend, a new show called CBC Sports Primetime will take over the slot long held by Hockey Night in Canada.
2: On and off the ice might be different. She scores! 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
1: All right, that's the promo for a brand new show. It's going to showcase everything from curling to cricket and a number of Olympic-type sports. Andy Petrillo is hosting CBC Sports Prime Time. We reached her for a sneak peek of what to expect.
7: Good morning.
1: Hey, congrats on the new gig.
7: Oh, thank you so much.
1: Yeah. Well, I mean, it's a big time slot, obviously. How do you feel about that?
7: Well, I was doing okay until, you know, I'm getting asked about it a lot. So now I'm getting nervous, but, it's an honor. I feel wonderful about it. And I know Hockey Night in Canada is such an iconic part of Canadian sports culture. So I have a tremendous amount of respect for the history and tradition that come with this time slot. But at the same time, you know, we're all very excited to bring, you know, new voices, new energy, new sport, and hopefully create something that audiences will really connect with.
1: Yeah, what's the focus? What's it going to look like?
7: Well, we are Canada's Olympic and Paralympic network, so it's high-performance sport. It's the sports, it's the athletes that you would see at the games, and, you know, that's what we're doing. So it's a variety. It'll never be the same. You know, any given Saturday, it could be figure skating, it could be short track speed skating, it could be curling. You know, so we're really just bringing a lot of these sports that don't get the attention, quite frankly, that they deserve on some of the more traditional sports networks. And, you know, we're listening to our viewers. This is what they wanted. You know, every time they watch the Olympics, they go, I wish we could see these athletes, you know, year round. So this is what we're doing.
1: No, you put your finger right on it. Like, I was, as you said that, I was thinking about, you know, there's the flare-ups, right? Like, okay, mm-hmm. We're watching the Olympics and we're passionate about these sports and these athletes, but then in the in-between times, it takes a fair bit to pay attention and to sometimes find this stuff. So, mm-hmm. You know, it seems important to do what you're doing.
7: Yeah, I mean, it's like they disappear, but they don't. I mean, these are athletes that are competing year-round. Their professional leagues are called like the World Cup circuit. So that's what we want to do, is bring the World Cup circuit. Obviously, we still bring the big events, the World Championships as well. But this is exactly it. Like, you know, we have a saying at CBC Sports that we don't want Canadians meeting Canadian athletes for the first time at the games. We want you to know about them beforehand. And this is how we do it, is we let you know that they are competing throughout the year. And now we're providing this platform for them to get a very much deserved spotlight.
1: Yeah. Well, there's also been some big news that Hockey Night in Canada is coming back to CBC, featuring the PWHL. Tell us what audiences can expect as that starts in a couple of months.
7: Yeah, I mean, it's really important. Hockey is still very much alive on CBC, and the Hockey Night in Canada brand is still very much alive. It's just, for decades, it's been associated with men's hockey, and now the women are getting that limelight, and deservedly so, and we're just so proud to be able to do that, because for the PWHL, if you're a fan, you know CBC's been there from the beginning. We did the inaugural draft, the inaugural game. We continue to do games these last few years. We've been doing the games, and now 8 of those games are going to be in the primetime slot, branded with the Hockey Night in Canada logo. And these women have earned it. They deserve it. I mean, even though the league is still fairly new, it's already shown its popularity. It's grown. 4 new teams being added in the offseason. It's now brought the league to 12. We're coming off a year where a Canadian team won in the Montreal Victoire. So it's very exciting times, and we're just happy to be part of that evolution.
1: I heard, I want to say it was Brand Jenner saying, look, if you'd said to me 4 years ago that this is how quickly things would evolve and how much growth and support and interest all of this would generate, I wouldn't have believed you. Like, it really has,

0: I mean, one way of looking at it is that it's happened quickly. Another way of looking at it is that it's, you know, been, people have been working on this for 50 years. So recognizing the work's gone into it, but holy smokes, what a few years it's been for women's hockey.
1: It's been incredible. And I echo her sentiment because, you know, when I even joined Hockey Night in Canada back in 2011, never did I dream that one day it would be women's hockey that would also be the

0: course, you know, as you mentioned, it's going to start in a couple months. December 5th, we'll have our first Hockey Night in Canada game. And it's just all very exciting. And she's a great example of as well of like seeing the growth of the league, right? She was with Ottawa. Now she's with the new expansion side, Hamilton. So it's just allowing more space for women hockey players to be able to turn pro.
1: Yeah. Well, I know you're not the commish, but we need a team in Alberta. And that's my last point about that. The first episode of CBC Sports Primetime airs tomorrow. What do you have lined up? Mm-hmm.
0: Well, on the vein of high-performance Olympic coverage, we're bringing a cricket, which is actually, it's the Canada Super 60 cricket. It's the second year, and it's out in Vancouver, BC, second year that they're hosting this. And it's a professional league, and which also just shows the growth of that sport in this country. And it's returning to the Olympics, LA 2028. And I say returning because it was at the 1900 Olympics. Not that of us would remember that. Yep. But it is making its return. So a lot of the athletes you're going to be seeing even this weekend are going to be vying for spots on their national teams. And we have a lot of Canadians. They're going to be vying for spots on those national teams to be able to represent their countries at LA 2028. So it's very special to be able to bring this to the Canadian audience because, you know, once again, it's going to be something you're going to see at the Olympics.
1: You know, cricket's a really cool example because it's a massive sport globally. It's an Olympic sport again, as you point out. And we do stories on a local morning show about the need for various sports facilities, and cricket is bursting in Calgary and there isn't enough space to play it. So there's people trying to address that. But then also, I mean, just to recognize, you'd have people here who are going, is it baseball? How do I understand it? So like, how do you help with the approach, I guess?
0: Well, that's what is special about the primetime slot. So our afternoon show, we showcase a ton of sport, but really it is like just a lot of sport. Whereas in the primetime slot, we have room for analysts and experts. So I can assure the diehard cricket fans out there, you will not be getting my opinion on the cricket that we're going to be showcasing. We will be bringing in experts. This is what's wonderful is every sport that we have, we're typically going to have an expert in studio. So the next two weekends, we will have cricket experts. We're also going to have figure skating, curling experts that will be in studio with me. So we speak to the casual fan, but we're also respecting the diehard fan of that particular sport. So yes, do not worry. We will have the experts in studio.
1: Yeah. I sat at a youth hostel, I think in Ireland, talking to an Australian watching cricket when I was 18 years old or something like that. And he wised me up. And since then I have loved watching cricket. I mean, you know, you need a little support, but then I hear you too. You're going to meet the needs of the people that have the sophisticated, passionate, you know, fandom for that sport. Good to talk to you about all this. And Andy, thanks for joining us.
0: All right. Thanks for having me.
1: That's Andy Petrillo, the host of the new show, CBC Sports Primetime. The first episode airs tomorrow at 5 o'clock Mountain Time. You can watch it on TV or online on CBC Gem. 20 after 6, volume's light on a Friday, would you say, Ange?
2: Extremely light on this Friday morning. Everything's moving really well. I was looking at the Northwest, and so far, if you're using southbound Chaganapi Trail or southbound 14th Street, all around Nose Hill Park, right down to John Laurie Boulevard, looking really good there. In the Northeast, southbound Stony Trail is moving smoothly, going east from Deerfoot and then around that curve, heading down toward Airport Trail. Looks really good this morning. Métis Trail at 80th Avenue, a little bit of volume through there and mostly just in those turn lanes. So overall, we are in great shape this morning. And it looks like C trains are running on time as well. I'm just going to double check. Yep, we're in good shape there. If you do see a traffic problem, please let me know. The number is 403-521-1010.
1: Thank you very much, Angela. Now, time for a tune to help you get up and go. This is Megan Trainor with Treat Myself.

0: Megan Trainor with Treat Myself. Bringing us up to time to talk sports, John Hancock's here. Hi, John.
1: Hi, Lauren.
0: Well, you know, I talked to Craig Conroy a fair bit in advance of the season, and I also heard clips of Huska, and they both talked a lot about how tough it was to have a slow start last year and how they wanted to fix that. Last night was not a good start.
1: No, I would say they laid an egg on Saddledome ice. We have so much hype, this being the final year at the Saddledome before they move into the new arena. And they have a young team, and but there was a lot of hope that they'd get off to a good start. But Seattle blew them out, 6-1 the final. Ryan Strome, the only goal scorer for the Flames. Here's Zach Whitecloud. Not holding back.
2: It's going to test the group's character. We'll see how we react. And I'm not sitting here saying that I'm not responsible for any of it. I'm at the top of the list. So we win together, we lose together. That one in front of our home crowd, opening night last year, the Dome, unacceptable. And we have to hold each other accountable for that and what the result was. And we will. And we'll move forward from it. We'll learn from it and make sure something like that doesn't happen again.
1: It's a straight ahead look at the game.
0: He sounds frustrated.
1: Absolutely.
0: Fair.
1: Flames play again Saturday night in Vancouver. And speaking of Vancouver, wasn't that a wacky game against the Oilers in Vancouver?
0: What even happened? I kind of lost track of it at 4-0, and then, wow.
1: 8-2 they were up, the Flames, or the Oilers, and nearly let it all slip away. They did win 9-7, but 16 goals, 27 goals those two teams scored in the two games they played this week. Connor McDavid scored his first of the season and assisted on four others, a five-point night for McDavid.
3: Offense has obviously never been the real problem around here. No one's in here being, you know, way to go here. You know, obviously we understand the game's got to look a little bit different, but I thought the first 40 is what it could look like a lot of the time and what it should look like a lot of the time. But ultimately a win's a win in this league, and we found a way to get a big win and get our season up and running.
1: Boy, that was 80s hockey, I'll tell you. Evan Bouchard had a goal and two assists. First defenseman in NHL history with 8 points in his first two games. Wow. And Rangers goaltender Igor Shesterkin became the first New York goalie to score a goal. He, late in the game, he let her go and all the way down the ice and in. The Rangers won that game 5-1 over Tampa Bay. And Matthew Nyes, the former Leaf, had two goals.

0: goals and an assist. Nearly had a hat trick in for his new team, Columbus. They beat Buffalo 6-3. Jack Hughes scored in overtime. Devils beat Philadelphia. Former Flame Blake Coleman had a goal in his first game with Minnesota. They beat Nashville 3-1. Utah shut out Chicago, and San Jose beat Florida in overtime. Five games tonight. Winnipeg will open their season at home against Boston.
1: I just did a bit of quick math. 8 points in two games for Evan Bouchard. He's on track for 328 points. So if he's in your pool, imagine? You're looking good. You're looking good. Okay, let's turn to baseball. I mean, it's playoff baseball big time.
0: Yeah, the Atlanta Braves eliminated Philadelphia in the third and deciding game of their wild card series, 6-2. Michael Harris II hit a three-run homer in the opening inning, Atlanta's first postseason series win in 5 years. Atlanta advances to face the Dodgers in a National League Division Series, game one in L.A. Saturday afternoon. San Diego's at Milwaukee Saturday night in the other NL series. In the American League, Tampa Bay will host the Yankees Saturday night, Chicago White Sox at Cleveland Saturday afternoon, all series are a best of five. We had some basketball last night, Lauren.
1: Fever, are they done?
0: Yeah, they're out. Oh, yeah, they held Caitlin Clark to 18 points. Asia Wilson at 36 for the defending champion Las Vegas Aces. 94-83 they beat Indiana in the third and deciding game. NFL, it was Cleveland kicking a 56-yard field goal with 10 seconds left. They beat Pittsburgh 27-24. Mm. Haven't got time to do the Calgary Stampeders. We've got clips of Reggie Begelton and Coach Dickinson. Let's go back next hour, and we'll look at it. They're in Regina tonight, and they need to keep winning if they want to get into a playoff. We'll talk about that next hour.
1: Okay, we'll set it up. Thanks, John.
0: You bet.
1: That's John Hancock with CBC Sports. Hello, Ange.
2: Good morning. I was just sort of scrolling through some of the traffic cameras, and the big Kensington K caught my eye. You know that big lighted up K right on the corner of Memorial Drive and 10th Street Northwest, shining brightly this morning. It looks really good. Traffic through that area is moving smoothly, so we're not seeing any delays, whether you're on 10th southbound, crossing over the bridge to head into downtown, or east or westbound on Memorial, looking good at 10th Street this morning. I don't know. It tickled my
1: fancy. I'm laughing that you're not watching bears eat salmon this morning. You're back to your traffic cameras. Way to go.
2: One has to balance one's time.
1: Right, the bears
2: will make an appearance. Today, we're looking at some showers later on, potentially late this afternoon, a high of 20. 7 degrees now at 6:30.
3: This is CBC News. Good morning, I'm Mark Strachik. Calgarians could see their monthly water bills increase by nearly $90 over the next 4 years. City officials are proposing to increase water rates each year until 2030, saying the additional funds are needed to fix Calgary's aging water pipes. The proposed rate hike would cost the typical homeowner about $14.50 more a month next year. Ward 4 Councillor DJ Kelly says the city needs to invest in its system and search other ways to keep life affordable for Calgarians, including pushing for lower provincial taxes.
4: So while we may see individual items like property tax or water utility rates increase, we want to bring down the overall cost that's coming to Calgarians, because the tax burden, I think we'll all agree, is significant, and we'd like to see the overall amount lowered.
3: City councillors will discuss the proposed water utility rate hikes on Monday. While Calgary's resale housing market typically pulls back this time of year, the Calgary Real Estate Board says detached home sales growth last month helped to buck some of that trend. Dave Gilson has more.
5: Krebs says there were more than 1,600 sales last month, similar to August, and nearly 4% lower than a year ago. It says detached home sales were 4% higher than last year, thanks in part to a boost in new listings. While the detached market remains relatively balanced, Chief Economist Anne-Marie Lurie says the apartment and row home sectors have seen buyer's market conditions due to factors like rising supply and slowing demand.
6: The apartment sale sector, that's really the sector that we're starting to see a lot more supply. So months of supply is pushed up above 5 months. That's kind of in that market that kind of favors the buyer. Row has been recently slipping in there, and a lot of that is to do with all the levels of product under construction in the previous years as they get completed. So there's just been a lot of supply in that sector of the market.
5: Lurie stresses market conditions remain varied across price range, location, and property type. Krebs' September unadjusted residential benchmark price now sits at nearly $567,000, about 1% lower than last year. Dave Gilson, CBC News, Calgary.

0: Doing people in the Canadian Rockies costs about $2 million a year, about $1.5 million in Kananaskis country, and it was about $683,000 in Banff, Yoho, Kootenay National Parks in the 2025-26 fiscal year. Safety specialists performed more than 500 rescues in those national and provincial parks in 2025. But people being rescued don't have to pay. It comes from user fees and taxpayers. Former Parks Canada rescue specialist Mark Ledwidge says it's the role of rescuers to assist.
1: We never felt we were there to judge people. We don't go there and preach to people. It's not our job. We're just there to help.
0: Parks Canada says a rescue involving a helicopter costs a minimum of $4,500. About half of the rescues involve hikers. We're now just weeks away from the referendum, and tonight, hundreds will gather at the University of Alberta for a special forum. The CBC's Adrian Lamb has more from Edmonton.
2: Susan stops for a bite to eat at the food court of the Student Union building. The 21-year-old is also hungry for more information about the referendum. She's worried and angry about the questions around separation and immigration.
3: Division is a powerful technique used by people who don't want us to be successful, and I don't think it's the answer.
2: Oh, Susan is planning to attend the forum tonight for students, faculty, and alumni. The What Happens Next panel was Angel Reyna's idea. The vice president external with the student union secured three panelists, Jason Kenny, Keith Wilson, and Marie Gordon, with a mix of opinions.
4: Educating students so that they're able to go think critically and make those decisions for themselves.
2: Reyna says the forum is a closed campus event, but the student union has invited CBC Edmonton to live stream the panel from 5:30 to 6:30 on TikTok, YouTube, and online to the public. Adrian Lamb, CBC News, Edmonton.
0: With the federal government announcing a new pipeline to the West Coast is a project of national interest. It has some in Fort McMurray hopeful about the future. Jamie Balbuff is in the Northern Alberta city.
5: Yesterday, Prime Minister Mark Carney announced the Pacific Link pipeline is the first project of national interest. That means the project will be fast-tracked. The pipeline would bring a million barrels of oil a day from Alberta to BC. Sandy Bowman is the mayor of the regional municipality of Wood Buffalo.
6: With the province and the federal government working together, it's going to be big things for Alberta, Fort McMurray, and the entire country.
5: 45% of the project will be owned by the federal government's Trans Mountain Corporation, 45% will be the government of Alberta, and 10% will be Pembina Pipeline Corporation. Indigenous groups will be offered a minimum 10% stake in the project. Fort McKay Chief Raymond Powder says his nation and others are interested in that piece.
7: They want to be a part of the equity. They want 10%.
5: The conditions document setting out the requirements for the project is expected to be done in September 2027. Jamie Malbuff, CBC News, Fort McMurray.
0: And that is your CBC Calgary News.
8: Thank you very much, Mark, and thanks for joining us here on the Eye Opener Friday morning, second day of October. Coming up this half hour, we'll talk about marketplace investigation into risky rides, talking about scooters that go way faster, e-scooters that go way faster than they're supposed to. Also, we're going to head to Coaldale to hear about a time capsule project they're working on.
9: Nice.
8: Angela Knight, good morning to you.
9: Good morning. Later today, we could see scattered showers in Calgary late in the afternoon. High of 20 today. We're at 7 degrees now. In Banff, some cloud, and then a 60% chance of either showers or flurries. A high today of 14 degrees. It's currently 5 in Banff. In Red Deer, a mix of sun and cloud. Scattered showers are possible later in the day with a high of 17. It's 0 this morning in Red Deer. Lethbridge, cloudy with a chance of showers for you. A high of 21. It's 9 degrees. Also 9 in Medicine Hat this morning. You're in for a mix of sun and cloud. Maybe some scattered showers and a high of 21. Traffic this morning is looking good right across the city. The volume remains fairly light. If you're using northbound McLeod Trail, approaching Glenmore Trail, it looks good. And then northbound McLeod moves really smoothly right into downtown. If you see a traffic problem, please let me know. The number is 403-521-1010.
8: Thank you very much, Angela. Now, the Gem of the West Museum in Coaldale is celebrating its 25th anniversary this weekend, and to mark the occasion, they're putting together a time capsule for the next generation to open 25 years from now. That is this week's Talk of the Town. Craig Day is the society manager with the Gem of the West Museum. He joins us now. Good morning, Craig.
10: Good morning. Thanks for having me again.
8: Yeah, thanks for doing this. Happy anniversary.
10: Thank you.
8: That's

0: exciting. So why did you decide to mark this special occasion with a 25-year time capsule?
1: Yeah, it's a milestone. Any small museum around Alberta, anywhere, they celebrate every milestone we can get. So this one's a good big one for us.
0: Yeah, worth celebrating for sure. Tell us a little bit about the time capsule you're putting together. What's going to go in there?
1: So we've collected some things. We're trying to keep it museum specific in the way for us, because it's our kind of anniversary. So things that have been done over the last 25 years for the museum itself. We have some of our history books, and we've kind of created a new scrapbook that kind of consolidates our history together. And we also reach out to the public in the way of if they have small items or things like that that they want to include, as long as it kind of comes with a story. So we had one lady drop off some wedding photos because she actually got married in the museum space. So that's kind of important to everyone in our community. So
0: we were wondering, you know, reflecting the year 2026, if you might have some, you know, stay in Canada or Alberta first kind of lawn signs that go in there.
1: We don't have any, but that's why we kind of open tomorrow up for our public, and right. Everybody can kind of come and go and drop off things that they feel are important to go in there. So
0: yeah,
1: we're excited to see what kind of shows up.
0: Okay, well, I know there's a degree of uncertainty around what people will bring, and that's good fun. What about you? What are you most excited to either put in there or to make sure ends up in there?
1: We have, I think the biggest thing we did was we created this new kind of scrapbook, and it kind of collects all the photos, all the people involved in the last 25 years. So that's important to us in that way, is kind of sharing the community that kind of built this museum. Like it's been a very community driven project right from the get-go of kind of getting the building, working with the town, and doing all the restoration work, which took about 6 years, and then collecting all the artifacts and developing it. So yeah, it's definitely important to kind of showcase the volunteers and the people involved in creating this museum. So
0: yeah, no kidding. Okay, well, let's linger on that. And, you know, the time capsule, I'll be excited to hear a little bit about what people bring, because you do never know. But that's in terms of the history of Coaldale, like how do you share that story at the museum?
1: So we have over 15 different exhibit spaces, because we're set up in what is the old Mennonite Brethren Church for the community. So it had all these little rooms, and we get to kind of tell the story of the people through the artifacts in these different themes. So we have a general store, a little butcher shop, and we have an Indigenous exhibit. We have a little parlor and a kitchen, and like a new one that we did and we talked about with you last year, which was our barber shop, which was a really good hit this summer.
0: So yeah, was it a living exhibit, the barbershop? Like, could you get sheared?
1: Unfortunately, yeah. With my bare head style, I only know one way to cut hair. So,
0: well, I was going to tease you about your hair, but anyway, here we are. What's the heart of Coaldale's story?
1: It's got a fun story in the way that it was really an agricultural community, like most small little rural ones. Sugar beets was one of the main products grown, kind of deal around with Tabor, like the sugar factory. And at the time, there was two others in the area, one up in Pitcher Butte and one down in Raymond. So it was a gentleman by the name of kind of Harry Suggett that his family purchased a bunch of the land and was selling it off. And he built his first house in Coaldale, which was nothing. And it was 1905. And he kind of ran his little land office out of the front parlor of his house. So
0: Now, Coaldale makes the news

0: from time to time too, because there's things happening there. You'd say Coaldale is a moving, shaking, and a place that it matters to, I mean, it matters everywhere, but to kind of keep the history alive because it's a place that's changing.
1: Yeah, like it's a great little community. Always stuff for families and everybody to come. Summertime, they have their annual Summerfest, which is one of the largest candy parades in the area and draws in a lot of people. But even business wise, it's growing. It's growing quite well. So,
0: let's go out on a reflection on how people can help the museum celebrate this milestone of 25 years. They can bring something to put in the capsule. How are you gathering to mark this occasion?
1: We kind of have an open house. People can kind of come and go to the museum. We're going to have free admission so they can get this opportunity to wander through and see everything and read about the stories of the people from the community. Throughout the day, we'll have them kind of drop off whatever they want to do, and we'll kind of capture that story. We have these sheets ready for them to kind of write down their story about it, or just any old story. They don't have to bring anything in. They can just write down a story of Coaldale, of the museum, their experience and their memories. So, and then we're going to gather all those up, and at the end of our day, we'll kind of lock them all up and have them there preserved.
0: Cool. What time do you open tomorrow?
1: So we're going to open our doors at 10.
0: Okay.
1: And then we're going to have coffee and tea and stuff throughout kind of in the afternoon-ish. And then we bought a kind of cake to celebrate ourselves, which we'll cut up in the afternoon. And then around 2 o'clock, we're going to kind of get everything together and seal it all up.
0: That sounds good. All right, Craig, thanks for talking to us.
1: No, thanks for having me again. And yeah, if you're wanting to do a small road trip, you're more than welcome to swing by.
0: I'm going to do 100 small road trips tomorrow, taking people to basketball and scouts. But anyway, thank you for the invitation. Great day, though. It does sound wonderful.
1: Awesome. Thank you so much.
0: That was Craig Day. He's the society manager with the Gem of the West Museum. That kind of just tumbled out at the end there.
2: I've got
0: a busy
2: you.
0: Day tomorrow driving.
2: It's definitely on your mind. You know, once you started talking about what are we talking?
0: Time capsule?
2: Time capsule. Yep. I was thinking timeshare, not dimeshare. Time capsule. I remembered we've got one here and I went and checked, right? So we sealed ours in 1999 and it's scheduled to be opened in 2086. Now, I don't know why we wouldn't have gone 2099.
0: Right.
2: I wasn't here when they sealed it. But we did bring it when we moved, so we'll have to.
0: That's a long time capsule.
2: It is a very long time capsule. We'll see.
0: We're going to be completely left out of that one.
2: We are.
0: Okay.
2: We are. But we'll see what happens. In traffic this morning, it's still pretty quiet right across the city. We're not seeing any delays. We are starting to see. I'm not telling the truth. There we go. We are seeing some delays. Southbound on Deerfoot, just as you're coming up to Glenmore Trail, things are slowing down after you've crossed over the Caffro Bridge, making your way to Glenmore. So just a heads up, it looks like that's just volume this morning, but it could be something else. So please keep an eye out there. Today we could see showers later on, but it looks like mostly a sunny day, a high of 20, and we're starting out right around 7 degrees. They're faster, they're heavier, and increasingly everywhere you look. As e-bikes and e-scooters transform Canadian traffic, a CBC Marketplace undercover investigation reveals that many retailers are selling models that do not fall in line with road regulations. Co-host Asha Tomlinson has this story.
3: Good morning, Angela.
2: Why did your team want to look into this?
3: I mean, the market has blown up in the last few years, and I'm sure you've seen them zipping by in your neighborhood.
2: I sure have.
3: I know I see them all the time. I know my 8-year-old's nagging me about getting an e-scooter because his friends have one. And then people have probably seen some of those viral videos where these devices aren't just ending up on Canadian streets. They're on highways with other vehicles, other cars. The problem is,

0: is, though, these devices can be hard to control, especially at high speeds and especially for kids. We sat down with Jaden King from St. John's, Newfoundland, a 14-year-old boy who was riding his e-scooter one day when he hit a speed bump and he lost control. He ended up in hospital with a traumatic brain injury despite wearing a helmet. Here's some of what he had to say along with his mom, Amy Richards.
1: Well, I got my skull missing all right here. I cracked my skull over here, broke this bone, broke the collarbone.
0: Do you remember much about your accident?
1: I can't remember nothing. My whole life. Past month or two.
0: Nothing at all.
2: No. It's one of the worst days of my life, for sure. At that time, I didn't know if Jaden was alive or if he was dead. I didn't have a clue. He was full of blood, and I could barely recognize Jaden. You know, he was unconscious. He was just after having seizures. Very scary.
3: Oh, Asha, that's heartbreaking to listen to that. Jaden's not alone, right? The number of young kids who are getting really seriously injured riding e-scooters is on the rise, isn't it?
0: It is. The number of kids under 15 who have ended up in hospital has actually tripled in the past year. And when it comes to both e-bikes and e-scooters, 10 children died in 2025. We spoke with an ER physician, Dr. April Cam, at McMaster Children's Hospital in Hamilton, Ontario, and she told us this was the worst summer she has seen by far. She's seeing kids with brain bleeds, abdominal injuries, broken bones. Her message is very clear that children under 16 should not be allowed to ride electric devices, especially e-scooters. And that's the position recently taken by the Canadian Pediatric Society as well. When she explains it, Dr. Cam says kids just don't have the developmental ability yet to maneuver and control these electric rides, even at lower speeds.
3: Are the age restrictions across Canada the same, or are there age restrictions?
0: Yeah, I mean, it's all over the map. So it's really, you know, hard, depending on where you live, to know what the rules of the road are and how old you have to be. From what I understand, there is a pilot program happening in Alberta around age. Here in Ontario, though, you have to be 16 years old to ride. And we went into 12 stores in the Greater Toronto area and found many e-scooters still marketed to kids with recommended ages from 12 all the way down to 8 years old, even with Ontario's road law in place. And very few salespeople warned us about the restriction when we were looking at these particular models. As for the manufacturer, Razor, that sells that scooter designed for kids as young as 8, they tell us that it meets U.S. safety guidelines for low motorized vehicles and that the scooter is meant to be used off-road and away from traffic.
3: Well, we mentioned a little earlier that we've both seen them like going by us at Mach 10. How fast can some of these scooters go?
0: That's the thing. I mean, it's extremely fast, some of these. And I mean, we're talking speeds that rival any car on the road. Half of the stores we visited either showed us or told us we could bypass, you know, the built-in speed limits with some e-bike models. One bike could go up to 80 kilometers an hour. Another, an e-scooter, could go even faster than that, 100 clicks an hour and over. Yeah. We shared our findings with the founder of the Canadian Electric Bicycle Association, Michael Pasquale. This is how he reacted.
4: Yeah, that's heartbreaking. And it's just extremely unethical. These types of shops that are selling products that are way beyond the legal limit, they're putting a lot of people in danger.
0: And I think the question a lot of people wonder, okay, is this illegal? The answer right now is no. And it's because of this regulatory gray area. With the patchwork of laws, retailers can sell whatever they want as long as they clearly state what the rules of the road are during the sale. And many of them made sure to do that here in Ontario. So when we reached out for comment, though, most of the retailers and manufacturers in our investigation say customers should always follow the local road laws, no matter what's for sale in store.
3: Is there a solution here somewhere to this?
0: It's layered. It's complicated. It could involve various levels of government, although experts point to the feds and say federal regulations could really change the game. We headed to Ottawa to get some answers about that.

0: comment from Melanie Vanstone, director of the Road Safety Program, and Transport Minister Stephen McKinnon.
1: Well, of course, safety is a major priority, and I am personally preoccupied by stories that I hear from parents and others who worry about some of the capabilities of these devices.
0: But what about our federal vehicle costs?
1: And we need to absolutely consider what we will do in terms of igniting the safety of those devices. Absolutely.
2: The onus is on us to demonstrate, if we're creating a new regulatory obligation, that we have clear evidence that this will reduce injury or death, as a result of that regulation. So we have to ensure that we have a solid evidence base that this is the intervention that will, in fact, make a difference.
0: Until any national legislation, though, is implemented, the risk really falls on the rider. And I asked Jaden if he would ever get on an e-scooter again. And of course, you know, you can understand his answer was no, not a chance. A simple but powerful response after his life-changing experience.
3: I am not surprised he responded that way at all.
0: I know, me neither.
3: Asha, thank you so much for bringing us the story today.
0: Thank you.
3: Asha Tomlinson is a host with CBC Marketplace. For the full investigation, you can catch the show tonight, 8 o'clock on CBC TV and, of course, on CBC Gem.
4: 100 kilometers an hour. I'm just trying to get my head around that.
3: I know.
4: Yeah, terrifying. All right. Thanks for that, Ange, and thanks for joining us here on The Eye Opener. We're 6 minutes to seven. And Mark Strachik is in from the newsroom. Good morning, Mark.
5: Good morning. City Council will start looking at water utility rates Monday. It could mean a sizable increase of around 20%. Administration says it's needed for the aging pipes. And also at Council, more Green Line talk from the mayor, this time about a possible tunnel in parts of the downtown. Jeremy Farkas saying they might be able to do a short tunnel with federal funding because, as we know, the province wants no tunnel anywhere. Another update after World Report.
4: All right. Thank you very much, Mark. And Paul McGowan's here to talk business. Hi, Paul.
6: Hey, Lauren.
4: Let's start with the Bank of Canada. They weighed in on what continues to be a fairly soft housing market.
6: Yeah, sales have been below historical averages for years now, in part because of affordability, in part because of high borrowing costs. And there has been this question about whether the Bank of Canada might use interest rates to help address all of that. The answer to that question, we now know, is no. We heard from Deputy Governor Carolyn Rogers yesterday. She gave a speech in Victoria and said that the housing market should be an input into rate decisions, not a target of them. She said that using the benchmark interest rate to attempt to control prices would, quote, ask monetary policy to do more than it can reasonably do. And she noted that trying to do so could pose risks to the broader economy. Those comments suggest that the bank will raise borrowing costs if they have to, and we'll find out if that's the case later this month. The Bank of Canada will make its next rate decision on October 28th.
4: There was new reporting out this week on AI and job losses. What's the news?
6: Well, the gist of this report from TD Economics is that we can all take a breath and stop worrying so much about AI taking our jobs, which is not to say that AI won't change the labor market, but TD economists Ranella Billy Ochiang and Thomas Feltmate say that the change will be gradual and that we won't see the sort of job apocalypse that people are worried about. One of the reasons they say that is that AI, for the most part, is not fully autonomous. It still needs input from humans. They also say that using AI for automated tasks isn't yet financially feasible for most companies. Now, there are all kinds of caveats here, including federal government data that shows that Canada is lagging behind its peers in adoption of AI. That will likely have influenced this research from TD. But the broad message in this report is that outside of select industries, artificial intelligence is not yet causing massive job disruptions. TD saying that the AI transformation that some people are worried about will take some time to soak into the fabric of everyday work.
4: Now, the world's wealthiest people have a new status symbol, which in some ways is a classic. Tell us what it is.
6: Yeah, in some ways, owning a horse is kind of a classic status symbol. But the horses that we're seeing sold to the world's wealthiest people these days are for racing, not for riding. The world's largest thoroughbred auction took place over the last 2 weeks in Kentucky. And the world racehorse market

0: is soaring right now. The average price for a thoroughbred increased 7% over just a year ago. And of the roughly 2,800 horses that were sold over the last 2 weeks, 70 horses sold for more than $1 million. The top-selling horse in Kentucky went for $3.7 million. And there are a couple of reasons for this jump in the racehorse market. One is that there's a lot more wealth out there, and owning a horse is a cheaper vanity purchase than a sports team. Shannon Arvin, president and CEO of the Keeneland Auction, pointed out that purses are increasing at these horse racing events, so owning a horse has the potential to be more lucrative than it used to be. But the big thing, according to horse breeder and accountant Len Green, is a tax change made under the Trump administration. Horses count as business property, and businesses can now write off 100% of a racehorse purchase. So, Lauren, while your accountant and my accountant would likely advise us not to buy horses, there is a class of people that that advice doesn't really apply to.
1: Okay, I just looked it up. The name of that horse that went for $3.7 million in a in a tax-adjusted world? Into Mischief. There you go. All right, thanks, Paul. We'll talk to you in an hour.
0: Thanks, Lauren.
1: That's Paul McGowan with your business news, your market update. European markets are up. Asian markets are mixed. Japan's down. Shanghai's up. Hong Kong's down. Oil right now down to $89.44 U.S. a barrel of WTI. Gold is at $4,239 U.S. an ounce. And the Canadian dollar down to 70.28 cents U.S.
2: In the Northwest this morning, there's a collision that's happened eastbound on Stony Trail. At Sarcy Trail in that neighborhood, it's blocking the right lane. So we're not seeing a huge delay yet because the volume's still pretty light, but that will start to become a problem. If you see a traffic problem, please let me know. The number to call is 403-521-1010.
1: Thank you very much, Angela. News is next here on the Eye Opener. After that, you know, one of the big stories yesterday and an important one here in Alberta, this proposed Pacific Link pipeline, the MOU pipe, as we were calling it for a while, from just outside Edmonton to the West Coast. Well, it has been named a project of national interest. The potential builder and operator of the Pacific Link pipeline would be Trans Mountain. We're going to speak with the CEO coming up here on the Eye Opener.

0: This is World Report. Good morning, I'm John Northcott. With U.S. midterm elections just weeks away and plunging poll numbers, the president, Donald Trump, and his Republican Party could be facing an uphill battle to keep control of Congress. Two of the main issues for voters are the high cost of everything, including gas and diesel, and the war in Iran. This morning, there are major developments on both those fronts. Kate McKenna is tracking them for us in our Washington Bureau today. So, Kate, what can you tell us?
1: A third aircraft carrier is currently en route towards Iran. That could mean up to 10,000 additional troops are also being deployed as U.S. President Donald Trump continues to ratchet up pressure on Tehran. The new deployment is in addition to the existing two aircraft carriers and more than 50,000 troops already in the region. It comes as the president publicly muses in Time magazine that more strikes on Iran are possible after the midterm elections in about 1 month's time. When pressed, he wouldn't share any additional details about his strategy, but the goal is reportedly to keep military options on the table in case diplomatic efforts fail. Trump said at the outset this conflict would last weeks. It is now entering its eighth month.
0: So, Kate, another issue that Trump is dealing with, the rising price of fuel, in particular diesel. What's he saying about that?
1: Yeah, the cost of diesel in the U.S. has soared to record highs, in large part because of what's happening in the Middle East. That has left the Trump administration scrambling to find a solution before Americans go to the polls for the midterms. One idea floated is either restricting or banning diesel exports to curb prices in the U.S., but that would have big effects elsewhere, cutting off supplies in places like Latin America and Europe. The U.S. is putting pressure on Europe to release some of their diesel reserves, but a spokesperson for the European Commission said the EU fully rejects the threat to ban diesel exports if Europe doesn't release more of its fuel stocks, saying a ban would undermine trust in the U.S. as a reliable partner. Meanwhile, in the past, Canada has been exempt from U.S. energy export bans because the two countries are so integrated. But earlier this week, Canada's energy minister said they are running

0: scenarios and making plans in case there's a disruption to the diesel supply.
1: CBC's Kate McKenna joining us from our Washington Bureau. Thanks, Kate.
0: You're welcome.
1: New footage is emerging of the chaos that unfolded aboard a Fly Dubai flight earlier this week. The commercial plane was traveling from Dubai to Israel when one of the pilots was attacked and stabbed mid-flight. His co-pilot is the alleged attacker. As the CBC's Tom Perry reports, investigators still working to determine how and why this happened.
2: Go out! Take him out!
3: New video from the dramatic Fly Dubai flight shows more moments of terror as passengers seize control of the aircraft after one of its pilots attacked and stabbed the other, sending the plane plunging into a steep dive.
4: He hit me like...
5: No.
4: So many times.
3: In the video released by Israel's Channel 12 News, the plane's captain, Smit Machar, is seen bruised and bloodied, telling passengers he can't close his injured hand. Another pair of pilots traveling aboard were able to gain control of the plane and land it safely in Saudi Arabia.
6: Smit, namaste.
7: Namaste, sir.
3: Machar, an Indian national, is in stable condition in hospital in Abu Dhabi, where he spoke by phone with India's Prime Minister Narendra Modi and told him how, despite his injuries, he was able to open the cockpit door and allow passengers to rush in and seize his attacker, Modi thanking him for his courage and quick decision-making. Investigations are underway into how this incident happened and what drove the alleged attacker, with many questions still unanswered. Tom Perry, CBC News, Jerusalem.
1: In India. Opposition parties and activist groups are protesting across the country. They're demanding the resignation of the head of the country's Elections Commission. Protesters are accusing the commission of manipulating voter rolls to favor Prime Minister Narendra Modi's party. Over 130 million names have already been struck off the list. A national newspaper reported that two officials had formally raised concerns multiple times over the past 10 months. More than 4,000 people have now died because of the Ebola outbreak in the Democratic Republic of Congo. The local health ministry says there are more than 8,300 confirmed cases of the disease, and it is still spreading rapidly. This is the fastest growing Ebola outbreak on record, and the World Health Organization says it is stretching the already limited resources. Health authorities in the Central African nation say growing mistrust of health workers is also hampering efforts to contain the outbreak. Fuel prices could play a big role in November's U.S. midterm elections. Donald Trump facing low polling numbers and the prospect of losing Congress. But a new ad push by the White House is causing a bit of a stir in the lead up to that vote. Mike Crawley explains why.
8: That's the soundtrack to a TV ad featuring rapid-fire images of U.S. President Donald Trump paid for by U.S. taxpayers. Another government-funded ad that aired during football games this weekend is almost identical to a Trump campaign ad from 2024.
9: With you at my side, we will demolish the deep state. We will expel the warmongers from our government.
8: The words paid for by the U.S. government are superimposed on the ad. White House officials call these public service announcements, reminding Americans to love their country.
10: These ads were anything but public service announcement. They were pure propaganda.
8: The top Democrat in the Senate, Chuck Schumer.
10: Trump is getting you, American taxpayer, to use your dollars to pay for his political ads.
8: Scott Tallon is a communications professor at American University in Washington. He doubts the ads will do much to boost Trump's now record-low approval rating.
11: People pretty much have their opinions formed, so I can't imagine much movement.
8: U.S. laws prohibit elected officials from using taxpayer funds for their election campaigns. The White House says there's nothing illegal going on because Trump isn't on the ballot for the midterms in early November. Those elections will determine which party controls Congress for the remainder of Trump's term. Mike Crawley, CBC News, Washington.
1: Disgraced fashion mogul Peter Nygaard may face more jail time. He will be sentenced today in Montreal in his most recent sexual assault case. The 83-year-old was found guilty in July. The charges date back to 1997 and involved an 18-year-old aspiring model. Nygaard is already serving an 11-year sentence for sexually assaulting four women. He's also facing extradition to the U.S. on racketeering and sex trafficking charges. The Manchester City Soccer Club says it is launching

0: launching a comprehensive appeal after it was found guilty of breaking financial rules. The club is accused of more than 100 Premier League violations. The CBC's Julia Chapman has the latest.
1: The alleged violations took place over a 9-year period, one of the most successful in Manchester City's history. Between 2009 and 2018, the club won 3 Premier League titles. An independent panel found widespread financial misconduct by the club's owners, an Emirati investment company. It says they supplemented Man City's declared income by more than $1.6 billion, using sham contracts and sponsorship deals. City's CEO, Ferran Soriano, denies the accusations.
2: Irrefutable evidence has been provided to the Premier League Commission that shows that it could not happen and that it did not happen.
1: Man City is expected to argue sponsorship money came from the Abu Dhabi government and not the club's owners, which would be within the rules. If its appeal fails, the Premier League could deduct points, relegate the club, or even expel it. A large fine is also thought to be likely. Mark Palios is the former chief executive of the English Football Association. He argues any punishment shouldn't be applied retroactively.
3: People are looking about taking away titles and this and that and the other. I think anybody who's played the game almost says, well, that's gone. You can't give me a title retrospectively 5 years later.
1: But other clubs may take legal action against Man City, arguing they were denied victory because of its actions. If the verdict is upheld, the ramifications will be felt across the soccer world. Julia Chapman, CBC News, London.
4: Six in the wall. It is over. And Christine Sinclair.
0: Christine Sinclair will be promoted to the highest order, the Companion of the Order of Canada today. Sinclair, one of the nation's most accomplished athletes, she won Olympic gold in 2020 and bronze in 2012 and 2016. She's also the highest scoring soccer player in the world, male or female. Sinclair will be celebrated with dozens of others at a ceremony at Rideau Hall, including actor and advocate for raising awareness about Parkinson's disease, Michael J. Fox. And that is the latest national and international news from World Report. I'm John Northcott. This is CBC News.

0: Good morning to you. Thanks for joining us here on the Calgary Eye Opener. I'm Lauren McGinnis. It's Friday, October 2nd. Up next on the show, conversation with the CEO of Trans Mountain about Pacific Link. Calgary. Good morning, Angela Knight.
1: Good morning. We're 9 degrees now at the airport today, a high of 20. There is a chance we could see some scattered showers late in the afternoon. In traffic this morning, one incident in the northwest. That's a collision eastbound on Stoney Trail, right around Sarcee Trail. The right lane there is blocked. If you spot a problem, please send me a text. That number is 825-982-9880. Mark Strashik is here from the CBC Newsroom. Good morning.
2: Good morning, Angela. The mayor is eyeing the next Green Line plan after council confirmed its path into the Beltline along 10th Ave Southwest, but stopping at 2nd Street. Jeremy Farkas thinks a downtown segment from 2nd Street up to Eau Claire could include a 700-meter-long tunnel, plans to bring it forward in the coming weeks or months. And rescuing people in the Rockies costs around $2 million a year. $1.5 million in Kay Country, more than $500,000 in Banff, Yoho, and Kootenay National Parks. Now, those being rescued don't pay, so who does? Typically, through user fees and taxpayers, there were more than 500 rescues in that area last year. That and more coming up at 7:30.
0: Thank you very much, Mark. We're 11 minutes after 7. Now, the plan for a new pipeline to the West Coast is now officially a project of national interest. Prime Minister Mark Carney made it official alongside Premier Daniel Smith at an announcement yesterday in Fort McMurray. The project, now called Pacific Link, is estimated to cost between $35 and $43 billion. At this point, 90% of that would be paid by taxpayers. If approved, the goal is to have shovels in the ground as soon as next September. Trans Mountain Corp will be handling the construction and operation of the pipeline, as well as the development, as all goes

0: if all goes ahead. Mark Mackey is the Crown Corporation CEO, and he joins us now on the line from Vancouver. Good morning, Mark.
1: Good morning, Lauren.
0: Thank you very much for speaking with us. So this pipeline is now officially deemed a project of national interest. What does that mean practically for you?
1: Well, I think for us, practically, that means we really get going on the regulatory process. That is really one of the next steps. And the other now is the more detailed engagement with the Indigenous nations along the corridor where the pipeline is planned to be built. So those two things become, the immediate priorities.
0: And can you clarify, your responsibility, Trans Mountain's responsibility for these next steps?
1: Sure. Trans Mountain is identified as the effectively the developer of the system. So think of us like the not only an owner and operator when the thing is operational down the road a ways, but overseeing the construction. And at this point, it's the engagement with First Nations and then the regulatory filing. So the route, how it will be constructed, where it will be constructed, materials, impacts, and so forth. So we'll be part of a typical filing for a very large pipeline.
0: Yeah. Now there has been reported and shared, a fair bit of detail on the Indigenous consultation that's happened so far. And it's, I recognize there's been sort of quick work, begun on those files. That said, a majority of Indigenous communities, I understand, who've been engaged with, said they are not at this point prepared to support the designation of this project as, being of national interest. Like, let's get into the details. What is the task ahead for you or from your perspective on creating buy-in and adapting the project to find that support?
1: I think the answer really is embedded in the question, and I would see it as this. The nations themselves have to see themselves in the project and seeing the project being beneficial to them. They would have got, a bit of that through the process with the Major Projects Office. But now I would say it becomes a much more, detailed review with each of the nations about, okay, how do I see myself in this project? Where are the opportunities for employment? Where are the opportunities for contracting? Where is my input going to be heard about the route and, the preservation of things that are, sacred to our nation or to the nations that are around us? So it becomes a much more, I would say, granular focus for each of the nations. And so I think that's the start of okay, I see myself, I see our nation benefiting from this project, and I see more clearly why we need to do this for Canada.
0: Mm. I mean, this will be one of the first tests of this 1 year approval process under the Major Projects Office. As we've pointed out over and over, it's got this designation as of being in the national interest. I mean, the what you're talking about, this sort of granular talk, the benefits, Indigenous communities and leadership seeing themselves in the project. How do you put that together with a 1 year timeline?
1: Well, there was a time, I guess, where projects could get done, certainly on a faster timeline, but I think it really is, you look at what's going on around us on the globe, and what Trans Mountain can really lean on is our history in terms of the value that we've delivered to Canada, whether it's, it's in terms of dividends or in the past with the Indigenous communities, it's jobs, opportunities. There was a high degree of sensitivity to how and where, the pipeline expansion was constructed. Trans Mountain is a proven and known builder to the nations. So we are a familiar face. And I think what we have earned over, the course of a decade or more with respect to the last expansion is a reputation of engaging and working well with the First Nations partners. And so there's lots of ways we can measure and show that, but that's one of the things I think that really helps. So value to Canada, we have been a proven builder, and I think we are a trusted partner.
0: Yeah. Well, and I hear you that, that experience is an asset. I mean, does that experience tell you that going fast? I mean, I understand also the pressure to make decisions quickly, make things happen quickly, but does

0: your experience in Indigenous engagement, what does it tell you about kind of rushing or going fast, let's say?
1: I wouldn't say it's rushing. I think it's needing to move with deliberate pace. No one wants to shortcut the things that are important. Having a schedule effectively that you're working towards is important, in terms of the outcome for

0: where I would really want to focus isn't rushing. Instead, it is moving with deliberate pace.
1: Yeah. 140,000 jobs is the number that's being used to talk about this project. I mean, I want you to treat this like the lightning round because we're tight for time. But, I mean, where do 140,000 jobs land in this process?
0: Oh, gosh, they're all over. I mean, upstream to downstream. So, like, if you look at our last project in terms of what it did to GDP impact, was about 0.3%. This project is much bigger in terms of its scale, you know, the volume that is going to be moving through the pipeline. And so, you know, numbers that are out there from Alberta Treasury branch, ATB, and the folks, you know, Peter Trzaki and his crew have identified a GDP impact of about 1.1% of the country. So huge impact, about three times what our project was. And given the size and scale, when all the jobs from the construction through to the upstream side, massive impact.
1: We talked to the mayor of Clearwater, BC, in the summer, and maybe even more than once, and he said, look, there's some reluctance and some resistance in the community at being a service center for a major pipeline project. Again, it's an experience they have. It drives rents up for a period of time. It affected affordability for locals. I mean, I think some locals felt pushed out of town. How do you manage, you know, some of the negative experiences that have happened as, you know, these big projects have pushed through towns?
0: One of the things we've always been very conscious of at the company is making sure that we are received well in the communities that we do impact. And we try for sure in our planning for the project to use camps where those are the right thing because they provide employment for local people. It also doesn't strain then the infrastructure of maybe the communities that may be, you know, used for things like, you know, tourism or other purposes. So that impact communities is very, very important to us, all the municipalities up and down the system. So that is very much on our mind and how we interact with community, how we impact the community in a positive way. Of course, there's always going to be, you know, some concerns people have, and we'll do the best we can to mitigate them. That's always been Trans Mountain's way.
1: Now, 90% publicly funded is where this is at now, and I recognize that could change a little bit. But, I mean, from where you sit and with the relationships you have, of course, why do you think industry has been hesitant to invest more at the outset of this?
0: Well, I think in the industry side, if you think about the upstream side, they're going to have to invest substantially, effectively, to fill the pipeline. So there's going to be a very significant commitment behind the production that'll move in the pipeline. I think I would look back at history. You know, I came from one of the other pipeline companies in Calgary, and so I'm very familiar with the history. It goes back over decades, and I would say one of the best stories to ever tell in any of the financial centers was the story of Canada and the oil pipeline space, because it was very predictable, very reliable. It was a great investment, and it still is. But capital did get scared away. And so what the Prime Minister is doing and the provincial authorities are doing is setting a stage to bring capital back. And I think I see that happening. It's just not quite there yet, so to speak.
1: Now, I'm sure you're in these conversations. I mean, you mentioned upstream, the oil sands producers. Open season in the spring, if all of this progresses, I understand. Like, what are you expecting? What do you see as the risks around producers being, you know, saying yes to the kind of investment they'd have to make on their side to ramp up production?
0: Well, I think that all the pieces are falling into place that they need to be able to effectively make those kinds of decisions here in the coming year. And again, lots of progress has been made over the last year in terms of providing, I would say, certainty to the upstream climate. And also for the pipeline side, which is what we're very familiar with. And again, I look back, Lauren, historically at what the last big expansion on our pipeline system did. Again, it's producing returns for Canada, value to the country. You know, we know what we're doing as far as a builder. And I think we are whether it's with communities or Indigenous communities, or others, we are a trusted partner.
1: Mark, we are out of time, but I've got to ask you, I mean, does the 1-year timeline keep you up at night? Is that realistic?
0: Oh, lots of stuff keeps me up at night. But that's, it is, I think it's

0: realistic. And I think back about big projects that were done in the past. I go back, see in Trans Mountains history to the last expansion through the Jasper National Park area back in the, you know, kind of mid 2000s. And that got done in a very efficient time frame. I don't see why that can't be the way it is again.
1: All right, Mark, really appreciate you joining us. Thanks for your time.
0: Lauren, thank you.
1: Okay, that's Mark Mackey, the CEO of Trans Mountain. He joined us from Vancouver. If you have a reaction to what you heard, you can email us, eyeopener@cbc.ca.
2: We are 9 degrees this morning. 20 is the high today. We're looking at sunshine and 16 tomorrow, and then up to 19 degrees with sunshine on Sunday. In traffic this morning, one incident that's happened in the northwest, eastbound on Stony Trail at Sarcy Trail. The right lane there is blocked. Other than that incident, things are moving fairly well across the city. We're starting to see some increasing volume eastbound on Glenmore Trail, just over the causeway before 14th Street. And right now, C trains are running on time. If something changes and you spot a problem, please let me know. The number is 403-521-1010. Now, coming up next Tuesday, Lauren, we are going to have a spokesperson here for Elections Alberta. And the whole reason for them being here is to answer questions that our listeners might have. So we're saying to you, if you have any questions about the upcoming referendum vote, maybe you want to know about the voting process or just how the results are going to come out, anything that's crossing your mind that you're wondering about, contact us. Send us an email, eyeopener@cbc.ca. But here's the thing. We need it kind of quickly. So take your time, think about it, but shoot them into us before the end of the weekend so that we have them.
1: Take your time, but get on it, you're saying.
2: Take your time, yeah. But
1: you
2: don't.
1: Know what? You raised something interesting. You know, there's lots of questions about the election process, ballots, lineup, whatever it might be, staffing, and send us those questions. But also on the reporting of results, how that's going to go. Those are good questions to have, yeah.
2: Definitely. So again, a couple of ways to reach out, eyeopener@cbc.ca. Text us, 825-982-9880. And then tune in next Tuesday, that's October 6th, 8:10, and we will answer those questions.
1: All right. Thank you very much, Angela. And John Hancock's here to talk about a tough night for the Flames as game one saying bye to the Dome.
3: It was disappointing. So much hype going into this game. Yes, final year at the Saddle Dome. Good young team ready to win. Well, it was Seattle winning at 6-1. Coach Ryan Huska after the game.
4: That to me would be 1,000% an excuse. Seattle was in the same preseason as we were. I feel like you saw all of our warts in one night. Our management of the puck and the penalties that we took. There's a lot that showed up and we talked a lot about our group has to, they got to come out of their comfort zone and they can't just do things they want to do. And we saw that and we got it handed to us.
3: Flames are back at it Saturday night in Vancouver. How about the Oilers up 8-2 and nearly blew it? 9-7 they beat the Vancouver Canucks. Connor McDavid had a 5-point game. Evan Bouchard had 3 more points. First defenseman in NHL history with 8 points in his first 2 games. Coach Mike Babcock of the Oilers.
5: You know, when you look at it and you go through the whole thing, we didn't give a ton of chance, but the puck ended up in our net. So, you know, I'm happy for the guys, happy for myself. We got 3 to possible 4 points. And we got tons of examples of where we got to get better. So I really liked our game in the first. I liked it for half the second, and then I didn't like it at all. So we got to learn to play a whole 60, not just 30.
3: A couple of other highlights from last night. New York Rangers goaltender Igor Shesterkin became the first New York goalie and just the 18th goaltender overall to score a goal.
1: Somebody just sent me a video. Somebody I went to university with was in the crowd and saw that. Wild. Wow. That's so cool.
3: 5-1. Rangers beat Tampa. And just before I leave hockey, Matthew Nyes, the former Leaf, 2 goals and an assist in his Columbus debut. They beat Buffalo.
1: All right.
3: Let's talk football.
1: Yeah, give me that Stamps news.
3: Stamps are in Regina tonight facing Saskatchewan Rough Riders. Now, the Stamps lost in double overtime to the Riders back in June, but they can still win the crucial season series over Saskatchewan with a win by 4 or more points. And, of course, a win would also put them back at 500 for the first time in a while and get them in the playoff hunt. Coach Dave Dickinson?
6: This is the week we need to play well. Not overemphasizing what you have to do or you're dead, but I understand that really in order to control our own destiny, we've got to keep winning and create momentum. We want to do more than just make the playoffs. So if that's the case, we got to play better. We got to beat

0: East teams in the West, and certainly a big challenge, but excited for the opportunity.
1: Reggie Begelton of the Stamps on playing at Mosaic Stadium.
2: I've always had fun playing at SAS. You know, the stadium, to me, is one of the closest things you could get to, like, an NFL stadium. Just the atmosphere that the fans bring, the energy. You don't really have to find it because it's going to be there. The team here, I mean, we're ready. We're ready. We just got to go out there and play our game, and we know we're going to have fun while we do it.
1: So good luck to the Stamps tonight. Mm-hmm. Canada West football, Alberta Golden Bears host Manitoba Bisons tonight. The Dinos host Regina Rams Saturday. Both the Bears and Dinos are 2-4. NFL, a 56-yard field goal with a few seconds left gave Cleveland a 27-24 win over Pittsburgh.
3: Hit me with the baseball here, John, before we're going to have to get it back over to Ange.
1: Yeah, Atlanta eliminated Philadelphia in Game 3, the best of 5 divisional series start on Saturday.
3: Be a good weekend for baseball. Thanks a million, John. Have a great weekend.
1: You too.
3: That's John Hancock with CBC Sports. Hello, Angela.
4: Good morning. We have that one incident in the Northwest, eastbound on Country Hills Boulevard. Stony Trail, as you're approaching Sarcee Trail, the right lane there is blocked. So we're seeing some delays. And then I got a call about an incident that's happened eastbound on Bow Trail. As you're getting closer to 37th Street, it looks like there's an incident there. Now, traffic seems to be getting around it, but just a heads up that that could become a very big problem. And it looks like we're starting to see a delay eastbound on Memorial as you're approaching Deerfoot Trail. So maybe a stalled vehicle, maybe a collision, but things are starting to back up through that area this morning. Now, if you see a traffic problem anytime, please let me know. The number to call is 403-521-1010. It looks like today a mix of sun and cloud, and then late in the day, we could see some scattered showers. A high overall of 20 degrees. We're sitting at 9 degrees at the airport at 7:30.
5: This is CBC News. Good morning, I'm Mark Strachik. The city is sharing more details on what Calgary's water pipe problems might mean for utility rates. As CBC's Brendan Coulter reports, residents could see a significant increase on their monthly bills.
6: City administration is recommending a roughly 20% increase to drinking water rates next year and a 15% hike to wastewater rates. The changes would cost the typical household about $14.50 more per month. Officials say the increase is needed to cover the more than $6 billion in water infrastructure costs the city is facing.
7: We definitely have some important infrastructure upgrades that we need to make, and there are costs associated with that.
6: Ward 4 Councillor DJ Kelly says council is concerned about affordability, but it needs to invest in the water system. He also says better pipe maintenance is needed to avoid another catastrophic break.
7: And of course, when you do more maintenance, that does mean that there's additional cost.
6: Ward 13 Councillor Dan McLean believes council can bring down the proposed rate hikes.
8: We can still provide core services, maintain them, and increase them. There's lots of room in that budget.
6: Administration is also proposing increasing water rates by about $20 a month in 2028 and $24 a month the following year. Brendan Coulter, CBC News, Calgary City Hall.
5: Roughly a week after council confirmed the Green Line's path into the Beltline, Mayor Jeremy Farkas wants council to start talking about the next phase of the project. He's pitching a vision for a downtown segment that includes a 700-meter tunnel from 2nd Street to Eau Claire, followed by above-ground tracks that run at least as far north as 16th Avenue. The mayor says he hopes to bring forward a plan in the coming weeks or months.
9: Now that we actually have the finality that's required to get Green Line from 2nd Street to Shepherd, now's the time for us to get that phase two application in front of both the province and the feds. Hopefully we can get a commitment from all of the major parties in terms of how they see support for the Green Line going forward.
5: Farkas believes the city can partner with the federal government for a downtown tunnel, then continue to build the North Line with provincial support. Emergency crews on scene this hour at a gas plant fire east of Strathmore. RCMP confirmed that crews were called out to an industrial fire near Standard around 6:20 this morning. The Calgary Fire Department has sent resources, including a hazmat team, and STARS is also there. Officials are expected to provide an update later on this morning. There were more than 500 rescues in the Canadian Rockies in 2025 at a total cost of around $2 million. But as CBC's Greg Colgan reports, people don't pay. That comes from park fees and taxpayers.
10: Most people are rescued with minor injuries, broken bones, or they're lost. Serious injuries may need a helicopter, which in national parks costs a minimum $4,500. Mark Ledwidge was a rescue specialist with Parks Canada for more than 30 years. He says it's important to help, regardless of costs.
11: Yeah, and we live in a civilized world where we have social services. You know, people should come and help you when you need it, whether it's on the highway, whether it's in the backcountry, whether it's doing something that's considered higher risk.
10: Parks Canada did 110 in-person rescues in Banff, Yoho, and Kootenay National Parks in the 2025-26 fiscal year. It cost about $683,000. In a statement, Parks Canada says, quote, "Safety is a shared responsibility." Ledwidge says Parks Canada tried to bill people in the early 1990s, but the first bill wasn't paid.
11: That was the end of that whole cost recovery scheme.
10: Kananaskis Mountain Rescues cost about $1.5 million each year. It's covered by the Kananaskis Conservation Pass. Greg Colgan, CBC News, Canmore.
5: In its September housing market report, the Calgary Real Estate Board says there were more than 1,600 sales last month, down nearly 4% from a year ago. It says detached home sales were 4% higher than last year, thanks in part to a boost in new listings. While the detached market remains relatively balanced, Chief Economist Anne-Marie Lurie says the apartment and row home sectors have seen buyer's market conditions due to factors like rising supply and slowing demand.
12: The apartment sale sector, that's really the sector that we're starting to see a lot more supply. So months of supply is pushed up above 5 months. That's kind of in that market that kind of favors the buyer. Row has been recently slipping in there, and a lot of that is to do with all the levels of product under construction in the previous years as they get completed. So there's just been a lot of supply in that sector of the market.
5: Lurie stresses market conditions remain varied across price range, location, and property type. And tonight, staff, students, and alumni at the University of Alberta will be glued to a forum about the upcoming referendum. Angel Reyna is the vice president external for the U of A Students Union. The What Happens Next forum was her idea, saying it's a way to engage students and let them know the difference they can make on October 19th.
13: How significant a single vote can be. I would hope to see more than anything that people recognize the power they have as everyday citizens within our democratic process through this referendum and recognize that showing up, it really does mean something.
5: She secured three panelists with a mix of opinions, Jason Kenney, Keith Wilson, and Marie Gordon. The campus event is closed to the public, but CBC Edmonton will be live streaming the panel discussion. And that's your CBC Calgary News.
3: All right. Thank you very much, Mark. And thanks for joining us here on the Calgary Eye Opener. 7:35 on a Friday morning. So good that it's Friday. Also coming right up here on the show, an Alberta-based film about Indigenous hockey won big at the Toronto International Film Festival. We're going to chat with the director and producer ahead of a screening in Calgary this week. Smudge the Blades. Coming
4: great
3: up.
4: Name.
3: Super good name, and I haven't seen the film, but I've been following some of the social and stuff, and it's awesome. So pumped to have that chat coming up. Hi, Ange.
4: Good morning. We have some sunshine today, maybe some cloud, and then there's a chance we could see scattered showers later on, a high of 20. It's currently 9 degrees in Calgary. For Banff, maybe some rain showers or flurries for you. Mostly cloudy today, a high of 14. It's currently 5 degrees in Banff. Red Deer, you've got a mix of sun and cloud. Also could see a few sprinkles later in the day, a high of 17. It's 0 now. In Lethbridge, some cloud showers are possible. Looks like a high of 21. It's currently 12 degrees in Lethbridge. And for Medicine Hat, you're looking at a high of 21 today. There is a chance of shower activity this morning. You're currently 9 degrees in Medicine Hat. In Calgary, we've got a couple of things going on in traffic. Downtown, 9th Avenue and 3rd Street Southeast, there's a collision there, so we're starting to see delays. And we were talking about the problem eastbound on Memorial Drive. We got this call.
14: Hello, this is Maya. Calling about eastbound Memorial Drive, just after you go past the zoo and before Deerfoot Trail, there is a car mysteriously by itself, obviously has been in a collision, no people around, no tow truck. It's in the middle lane going east, and it sort of just jumps up on you because it's not clear if it's it's not clear that it's smashed up in the front. So it might be a hazard for people driving eastbound, especially when the sun comes up. Thanks.
4: Thanks, Maya, for that call. Now, since

0: She called a few minutes ago. I can see that we do have emergency crews on the scene. It's the two left lanes that are blocked as you're approaching Deerfoot, eastbound on Memorial. Things are jammed all the way back toward the zoo. And then in the southwest, we've had a couple of calls about eastbound Bow Trail around 37th Street. Looks like there's a collision there, Lauren, in the center lane.
1: All right. Thank you very much, Ange. And thanks for folks that reach out and call. That didn't sound like a good one. Anyway, it's being addressed now, as Ange points out. This Sunday, a new Alberta-based film, Smudge the Blades, is screening at the Calgary International Film Festival. Follows an underdog youth hockey team, Treaty 6 territory. Uses comedy to explore the issues Indigenous youth face in sports and in life. Joining us ahead of this screening of Smudge the Blades is producer Kyle Thomas and film director Cody Lightning, both based here in Alberta as well. They just won big at the Toronto International Film Festival, snagging the 2026 Best Canadian Discovery Award. Good morning, Kyle and Cody.
2: Good morning. Good
3: morning.
1: Thanks for doing this, especially bright and early. And hey, congrats on the win at TIFF. Cody, how did that feel?
2: That was incredible, man. You know, I've said this before, but I don't make films with my team to win awards. But then when we do, if we do, and when we do, it's just like makes everything so much more like, you know, worth it. You know,
1: yeah.
2: It's just an incredible feeling.
1: I had a friend in another industry who said, I just want to win one award and then I can say I'm an award-winning whatever. So you're an award-winning filmmaker. Yeah, Kyle, how was that on your end?
3: That was fantastic. I mean, TIFF was such a wonderful experience. Having everybody there, you know, it's not often in film where we actually all get to be in the same room. So it's been since production, right? And getting all the cast there and having sold out shows and feeling the energy in the room. And then, I mean, winning the award is the icing on the cake.
1: Yeah,
3: so
1: yeah.
3: It was memorable.
1: Well, I mean, and TIFF's a good, like, that's a huge feather in your cap because it's a mega festival, globally relevant in your industry. So awesome that you got that recognition. Let's talk about what you're being recognized for. Cody, tell us a little bit about where the inspiration for Smudge the Blades came from.
2: So I'm a hockey player and I've coached for over 7 years. In Muskegasik First Nation, just west of Edmonton. And this is actually the first year I won't be coaching just because I'm too busy working. But yeah, it's loosely based off of me coaching, you know, a lot of res kids, man. And it's the life of, you know, those kids that I've coached. And, you know, it's funny at times. It's really sad and dark at times. And we use our humor to get us through a lot of times. Like, you could be going through the darkest stuff and still find some kind of light. And a lot of these kids out here, you know, hockey is all they have, and they look forward to it. When I was working as a youth worker, there was kids at the youth center every single day playing ball hockey from 3 p.m. to 5 p.m. They'd have their hockey practices and come right back to playing ball hockey. Oh, yeah. And it was just live, eat, sleep, and everything hockey.
1: Yeah, that's cool. And I hear you too. Like, it's, I mean, I think of sport as real life, and I think of sport as culture. So as a vehicle to like talk about, you know, community and what kids are up against, young people are up against. Kyle, on your end, I mean, what was it like auditioning and casting and wrangling all these young hockey players to act? I think a lot of them for the first time, if I've got that right.
3: Yeah, it was a bit of an unconventional casting process because I think Cody and the rest of us, you know, ultimately wanted hockey players first. So that's what we were casting first. And if you happen to act, that's great. But definitely a few of these guys have never acted before. But we put a casting call out, 5,000 submissions. I think we hit every province and territory across Canada. So we filtered through all of those. Basically to find the characters and made sure they were good hockey players first, because the one thing we said, we don't want to be the Mighty Ducks. You know, we want good hockey sequences. Right. It's got to be real. It's got to be good. So it was quite the process.
1: That's cool. You know, and you think about the moment that storytelling is having with hockey as the vehicle, but to kind of explore culture. You got heated rivalry is obviously, like, you know, just a rocket ship in terms of its success. I think

0: Shorzy has captured great a lot of love and attention. Kyle, do you have a sense of that? Like, is Smudge the Blades kind of, is the timing right? Which is not something you're in control of quite, but here we are.
1: Yeah, I mean, I think it's I think we always kind of knew where our audience was, but it might have just gotten bigger. and we'll take it because, you know, I think hockey really is having a moment right now, especially internationally. We always knew that Canadians like hockey and that this would find a home in Canada with audiences, but I think that because of shows like Heated Rivalry, even off campus, stuff like that, like people, hockey's found a new audience. And so I think that maybe even from a distribution standpoint that maybe some distributors are maybe taking a bit more of a risk or are less of a risk on hockey now because right. of those previous titles.
0: Yeah, yeah. Cody, I mean, I know you have Ed Helms, who's like a big comedy star, kind of like, you know, he's from the Hangover franchise and all kinds of other stuff. The Office, funny guy. So it's cool that you got a big star involved, but Cody, I wanted to go out on this. Like, tell us a little bit about a scene where you get to highlight the work of one of these young people that are in the film that are, you know, in the film, there's what they're going through, but also some of these hockey players are sort of becoming actors for the first time.
2: Well, yeah, like just to hop, piggyback off what Kyle had said, I wanted actors first. And so there's only three out of the whole team that have done acting before. Mm. And, you know, they were so excited to get work with Ed Helms. And I love the fact of casting a comedic actor to play a dark character. I always love seeing that. And, you know, they all did so good. We cast each and every one of them for exactly like they played their roles so well. Mm. And it made my job a lot easier, right? Because they're so naturally gifted and some people have it and some people really struggle, especially with acting. Yet some people got to really, really go for it, really try and do all this stuff. And then there's some people that just have it naturally. Every single one of these boys, including Paulina, are so natural. Oh, so it cool. made it very, not, I'm not going to say super easy for me, but a lot easier for me to work with them.
0: Yeah, yeah. Well, it's cool. And I'm glad, I'm sure there are great little moments of like the success of the film being shared with that group of young people that you're working with too. So that's wonderful. Enjoy the heck out of the screening here.
2: Thank you.
0: Yeah. Thanks a lot for talking to us, guys.
2: Absolutely. Thank you.
0: That's producer Kyle Thomas and director Cody Lightning, part of the team behind the film Smudge the Blades. It is on at SIFF this weekend. 7:46 on a Friday. Hi, Ange.
3: Hello. We still see delays eastbound on Memorial Drive. As you're coming up to Deerfoot Trail, there's an incident there. We have emergency crews on the scene. The two left lanes are blocked, and that is backing up traffic towards the 12th Street Bridge, so by the zoo there. So it's a slow go. We're also seeing some heavier volume if you're southbound on Deerfoot, approaching Memorial and Blackfoot Trail, 17th Avenue Southeast. On westbound 17th Avenue, right around 19th Street, there's a lot of construction going on. I don't know if that's playing into this morning, but we are seeing traffic there back up across Deerfoot, back onto International Avenue to around 28th Street, 29th Street there in the southeast. So a couple of things happening there. Additionally, in the southwest, eastbound on Bow Trail, just before 37th Street, there's a collision there, and that's blocking the center lane. And then in the southeast, on 9th Avenue at 3rd Street Southeast, the East Village area, we've got a collision that's happened there. Emergency crews are still on the scene. If you see a traffic problem anytime, please let me know. It's either pound or star 1010.
0: Thank you very much, Angela. Now, it is a great time to be running a sports bar if you think about the sports. The NHL season has launched. Baseball playoffs are underway. Basketball playoffs on the women's side. The NBA set to go. Don't even get me started on football. But alas, not everyone wants to hammer chicken wings and drain Bud Lights. A new wine bar hopes to be the winter antidote for the non-sports fans out there. Our restaurant critic, Elizabeth Carson, is here now to tell us about Tipsy

0: in Kensington. Hello, good morning.
1: I didn't even know all those things were happening in sports world.
0: Yeah, I know. Well, it's a really sweet time for sports lovers. Anyway, let's put that on the shelf. A new wine bar. Let's set the guidelines first. What does a wine bar need to look like inside? No big screens, you're saying?
1: Okay, let me get this. Yeah, no wings, no TV. They really, as we've just, you know, they're the antithesis of each other. Big and rowdy versus small and cozy. Wine bars, lean, romantic, soft lights, good background music played at a level low enough for intimate conversation, Lauren, as opposed to a sports bar.
0: You don't like being yelled at over wings? What's your problem? I'm just kidding.
1: How a laid back atmosphere.
0: Some people find yelling romantic.
1: Yes, I've heard that. More unhurried. Let's just like more unhurried as you enjoy the nectar of the gods as opposed to Bud Light. And food that complements, hopefully food that complements the wine and is elevated enough that you're going to come back just for the food. I think Tipsies, it hits all these marks.
0: Okay, so where is it in Kensington?
1: Okay, so location is where the much-beloved Wine Bar Kensington used to reside. And so, you know, if you're familiar with that spot, you'll know that it's in the basement of a building beside the Plaza Theater. And then the owners of Tipsy, they had some fun with the name. The idea is Tipsy Down the Rabbit Hole, you know, the Alice in Wonderland reference. And they've add layers to that because they've got rabbits on as part of the logo and on the menu.
0: Okay, well, let's start there on the menu with the wine. How's the wine list?
1: Okay, so if you are a serious enophile, I'm not quite sure if this is your place. But for the rest of us, like me, there is a decent number of wines from familiar places with familiar grape varieties at very approachable prices. Most of the bottles of wine are under $100. Everything on the menu is available by the glass, 5 or 8 ounce pours. For the more expensive wines, the more cajoling the bar might need for them to uncork the bottle for just a single glass. But they admit this to you up front. There's also a solid list of beers, both draft and bottle, intriguing inventive cocktails, long list of non-alcoholic drinks. For happy hour, which is 4 to 6 p.m., they have not a bad shabby house wine, which is $6 a glass, and $5 beers. And one of the things I really did appreciate is that all the red wine is served at the proper temperature, which is wine cellar cool.
0: Okay, yeah. Right on. Okay, so that's the wine offering, and those prices don't sound bad to me either. Yeah. What is on the menu? Braised rabbit?
1: Yeah, but I'm going to start with, like, they had me at, we make our own pâtés for our board. Oh, warm baguette was perfect foundation for both the mousseline of foie gras and the bacon-wrapped terrine of veal, rabbit, and pork. When I had my business, I used to make a terrine of venison and rabbit that I used to call Thumper and Bambi pate, and it reminded me of that. It was great. I was so appreciative.
0: Bambi's sad enough without it being a pate, but anyway, continue. Well,
1: you know, it all depends on how you look at it. They do have baked butter beans, spicy, garlicky, and lemony, and perfect with the Nebbiolo that was in my glass, as was the Lapin au vin, which was quite similar to Coq au vin. Loads of bacon, tender rabbit, and mushrooms. I just love that they had rabbit on their menu, not once, but twice. And we'll stop at the rabbit. We'll stop talking about rabbits now. The shrimp and pork dumplings are juicy and good with whatever you were drinking. And last item I want to talk about was their Bourdain sandwich. So Anthony Bourdain's favorite. 5 ingredients. 2 fingers thick of thinly sliced mortadella, provolone, mayo, a sharp Dijon on a Kaiser bun. Yeah.
0: Okay, I'm aware of the Bourdain sandwich and a fan. I mean, it does seem simple, but it's actually not that easy to pull off.
1: So you have to have because there's only 5 ingredients, all of them have to be excellent. And then you have to fry the mortadella so that it's crispy golden and melt the cheese until it's ooey and gooey and so yummy.

0: They need to get their mortadella a wee bit crispier to achieve that perfection. But, you know, that's a pretty small quibble in my mind.
1: Okay, so you're heading back even when a game is on?
0: Yeah. I think this place is going to be the perfect hangout for the non-sports person. And for those who need a bit of relief for a non-competitive hockey franchise, I hear 6-1. Building year.
1: I was going to quiz you if you knew the score. Anyway, here we are.
0: Yeah, I did. I'm in a hockey family. Anyways, tipsies, warm, inviting, approachable, fun, good wine and cheer, captivating dishes. Lauren, what's better than a hat trick? Is there something called better than a hat trick? Because I think I'd give him a hat trick.
1: Okay.
0: A bit better.
1: Four goals would be better, but anyway, I hear you.
0: Yeah. Tipsies is doing well.
1: Okay, cool. Well, and you know, we're playing characters here. I know you love going to live sports, and I also love sitting in a basement drinking wine and eating Bourdain sandwich. So we're all multitudes.
0: We're going to have to meet up there for sure.
1: That sounds good. All right. Thanks for all this, Elizabeth.
0: See you next week, Lauren.
1: That's Elizabeth Carson, our restaurant critic here on The Eye Opener. Tipsy is in Kensington. It's open from Tuesday to Sunday, 4 p.m. to midnight. 6 minutes to 8, Mark Strachik is in from the newsroom. Hi, Mark.
2: Good morning. Following some breaking news east of the city this morning, where RCMP and fire crews have been called out to a gas plant fire east of Strathmore. The Calgary Fire Department has sent some resources, including a hazmat team. The call came in around 6:20 this morning. Stars is also there. We are following. We'll have more through the morning. And Calgary homeowners could see their monthly water bills increase by nearly $90 over the next 4 years. Council to debate the proposal Monday. Administration saying it's all needed to fix those aging water pipes. Another update right after World Report.
1: All right. Thank you very much, Mark. And thanks for staying on top of the breaking news there. Paul McGowan joins us to talk business. Hi, Paul.
3: Hey, Lauren.
1: Well, let's start with this new report out this week about how AI will and is affecting the labor market. What does it say?
3: Well, the gist of this report is that we can kind of take a deep breath and stop worrying so much about AI, which is not to say that AI won't change the labor market. But TD economists Ranella Billy-Ochiang and Thomas Feltmate say that the change is more likely to be gradual. We're not going to see this massive drop off in employment. They say that for starters, AI is not fully autonomous. They also say that using AI for automated tasks isn't yet financially feasible for a lot of companies. And, you know, this does come with caveats. There was a range of outcomes that they presented in this report. And also the federal government says that Canada is lagging behind other countries in adoption of AI. And so that will influence things as well. But the broad message in this report is that artificial intelligence is not yet causing massive job disruptions, and that the AI transformation that will, in fact, come will sort of take a while to soak into the fabric of everyday work.
1: Now, speaking of AI, it was a busy week for a leading AI music startup.
3: Yeah, in part because Suno, which is a generative AI music company, is branching out. They made a name for themselves by helping users create songs from simple text prompts. This week, though, they released a tool aimed at voicing things like announcements and spoken word poetry, which is, at its most basic, a text-to-voice tool, and that kind of thing is not new. But Suno is selling this tool on the idea that you can control pitch and tone and pace and emotion and bring your creations to life in a new way. Here's a sample of a Suno staffer playing with the new speech tool. He's asking it here to emulate a train conductor making an announcement.
4: Attention, passengers. The 642 train to nowhere in particular is now boarding on Platform 9. Please keep all existential questions, unfinished text messages, and mysteriously single socks with you at all times.
3: Not terrible, but the thing that stands out to me, Lauren, is the sort of exaggerated breaths that you hear, which I think are included to make things sound more human. Release of that speech tool aside, Suno has had a bit of a rough week. The company is facing multiple lawsuits over the fact that it trained its music model on millions of copyrighted recordings. And without getting too far into the weeds legally, we saw a precedent-setting decision over a similar company that could mean that Suno is liable for infringing on those recordings.
1: Interesting. You know, that voice that you played there sounded a little bit like a breathy Johnny Depp to me. And it's all like, you do know that these models like draw on what is available to create whatever they're trying to create. Paul, thanks for all this. We'll chat with you, I think, on Monday.
3: Yeah, sounds good. Thanks,
1: Have a great weekend. That's Paul McGowan with your business news.

0: I have your market update. The TSX is up 252 points to 35,407. The Dow Jones is also up 180 points. Oil is down to $89.75 US a barrel of WTI. Gold is at $4,218 US an ounce. And the Canadian dollar down to 70.28 cents US. And Ange, people are giving you an earful, keeping you up to date on what's going on.
1: Indeed. Now, we've had quite a few calls about eastbound Memorial Drive at Deerfoot. There's a collision there. The two left lanes are blocked. So traffic is moving very slowly. And then in the southwest, we got a call about Bow Trail, a collision approaching 37th Street, and someone just went through that area.
2: Hi, Angela and Lauren. It's Rhonda calling. About the accident on Bow Trail eastbound at 37th, I just went through there at 7:45, and there are remnants of an accident, pieces of car on the ground, but there are no cars there right now. I'm a little tired this morning, so it was kind of hard to look left and right to see if they're on the side of the road, but I didn't really see anything around other than the little bits and pieces of the car. Hope that helps. Thanks.
1: Rhonda, it does. Mostly when you say I'm so tired, I couldn't look left or right. I think we can relate. Thank you so much for that call.
0: Highly relatable. Yeah. But hey, Rhonda and everybody, it's Friday. We're getting her done. Thanks for hanging out with us on the Eye Opener. We got great stuff coming up. News is next. After that, we will convene our Eye Opener political panel. Shannon Phillips and Ian Brody, they'll join us with their takes on the Pacific Link pipeline. Also coming up, an old school diner down Edmonton Trail is in a bit of trouble, but customers new and old are rallying behind the Deerhead Cafe. We'll take you down there at about 8:20. Stick around. It's 8 o'clock here on the Eye Opener.
3: This is World Report. Good morning, I'm John Northcott. New York Governor Kathy Hochul holding a news conference this past hour on the ongoing investigation into Cornell University. A former Cornell student says she was gang sexually assaulted by seven students at the school in 2024. Hochul, appearing beside the newly appointed special prosecutor on the case, New York Attorney General Letitia James. Hochul making it clear that officials at the university, the police department, and the district attorney's office dropped the ball.
4: In what world would the police learn from a victim that she'd been literally gang raped while intoxicated by five men in a fraternity house and not elevate those allegations to the district attorney? In what world does the district attorney not even interview her or anyone else involved or even request the full transcript?
3: Hochul says the young woman at the center of this case was failed at every turn. Criminal charges were never laid. The alleged victim recently filed a lawsuit that reopened the investigation. That suit has also raised new awareness of her story. Disgraced fashion mogul Peter Nygaard may face more jail time. He'll be sentenced today in Montreal in his most recent sexual assault case. The 83-year-old was found guilty in July. The charges date back to 1997 and involved an 18-year-old aspiring model. Nygaard is already serving an 11-year sentence for sexually assaulting four women. In India, massive protests are going on right now in several cities across the country. Thousands of people, led by student groups and opposition parties, are rallying against India's government. They're angry about a plan to revise the nation's voter list, and they want the election's chief ousted. CBC's Susan Ormiston is in Mumbai at one of the protests organized by the Cockroach Janta Party. Susan, what's happening where you are?
5: Thousands of people grouped around a speaker's podium in a park in Mumbai. It's a holiday, so lots of people have turned out. Lots of youth are here, really attracted to the Cockroach Party. They're listening to speeches and cheering, and it's a huge gathering. It's very peaceful so far. They are here to hear the Cockroach Janta Party talk about their latest pursuit, which is to make changes in the election commission here in India. They say there are irregularities with a new voter roll that is being conducted at the moment, and they want the chief of the election commission to resign. We're hearing a lot of support for the Cockroach Party, which has grown in popularity since its sudden emergence in May this year.
3: Well, Susan,

0: This concern about the voting list has been ongoing. So what is prompting these protests now?
1: Yes, they have been going on for months. The complaints are about a voter survey. They're trying to clean it up after a 25-year absence. They want to know who's eligible to vote. But they say it's being influenced, political interests. They say that voters who are not supporting the ruling party, the BJP, Modi's party, are being left off the voters' list. 130 million names have already been struck from the list. The Election Commission and the BJP both vigorously deny that, but that hasn't quelled the protests. We've seen rolling demonstrations across India this week. Tear gas and water cannons were used to suppress some of them in Delhi earlier, and there were arrests this morning. And you know, the Cockroach Party was able to get the resignation of the education minister back in the spring. So emboldened, they're saying that they won't stop demonstrating until there's change at the top of the Election Commission.
0: CBC's Susan Ormiston joining us from Mumbai. Thank you, Susan.
1: Thanks very much.
0: We're hearing more from the pilot who was attacked during a Fly Dubai flight to Israel this week. Smit Machar held a video call with India's Prime Minister Narendra Modi. During the call, the pilot describes being attacked by his co-pilot.
2: Even with my eyes closed, when I was down on the ground, I felt like a flight was going down. And I knew for sure that this would be the last push. Just do it. The door is right there. And even then, I was still being beaten.
0: Despite being stabbed and seriously injured, Machar says he mustered the strength to push the door of the cockpit open. That allowed passengers and crew to come to his aid. New video shows the pilot bruised and bloodied with an injured hand. The plane took off from Dubai for Tel Aviv on Wednesday when the attack happened. After plunging thousands of feet, another pair of pilots were able to make the emergency landing in Saudi Arabia. The co-pilot is in Saudi custody and is being investigated for terrorism. U.S. President Donald Trump is pressuring European countries to release some of their diesel reserves. Prices of the fuel are up around the globe, and Trump says that he is prepared to restrict U.S. exports. EU officials are meeting today about the issue. Releasing strategic reserves in Europe could bring down prices over the short term, but it could increase demand once those stocks run out. Diesel, meanwhile, also a cause of concern for one of Canada's largest food bank organizations. The Daily Bread Food Bank says the higher fuel prices are taking away meals from people in need. And as Michelle Song explains, other charity groups, too, are feeling the same pinch.
3: Daily Bread Food Bank distributes food to over 200 programs across Toronto. Over a period of 4 months this year, the organization says they've spent $22,000 more on diesel as the ongoing U.S.-Iran conflict is affecting the flow of oil.
4: That $22,000 is 22,000 meals that we had to take off of the table.
3: Sahar Reza is the vice president of research and advocacy at the Daily Bread Food Bank. She says even as the largest food bank in Ontario, it's making difficult decisions.
4: A lot of smaller food banks across the country, especially in the north, in rural communities, they've already had to cut their services.
3: Exactly what the Southern Kings and Queens Food Bank in Prince Edward Island is trying to avoid by stocking up on items now. So Norma Dingwell is the general manager.
5: Everything that we get has to be trucked over, whether it's by the bridge or by the ferry boats. Both of them are diesel operated. I think it's going to be pretty scary.
3: Both food banks are preparing for the worst as they watch for what will happen next in the Middle East. Patrick Dahan is the head of petroleum analysis at Gas Buddy.
6: Diesel, tractors, trains, and trucks, all things that are very heavily reliant on diesel. And with diesel prices coming off of record levels, it's still extraordinarily expensive for goods to move.
3: Dahan says last year, diesel prices were more than a dollar lower, but whether prices will come back down is still hard to predict. Michelle Song, CBC News, Toronto.
0: First Nations chiefs in Northern Ontario are demanding help with missing persons cases. The group is calling for an Indigenous-led search and rescue unit. This after five people were found dead this spring. Sarah Law has the details.
7: It just became like week after week.
8: Alvin Fiddler is Grand Chief of Anishinaabe Asky Nation, or NAAN. It represents 49 First Nations across Treaties 9 and 5. Of the five people found dead in Thunder Bay, Ontario this spring, three were from NAAN communities.
7: We had to go searching the rivers. We had to go

0: search in the alleys all over the city.
1: The situation spurred tensions between police and First Nation leaders about the way searches were conducted. Fidler says First Nation searchers were not treated with respect, despite the fact that they found the remains of three of the five people reported missing. One of them was 36-year-old Kelsey Anderson. Matthias Anderson is chief of Cassabonica Lake First Nation, where Anderson grew up.
2: There is a lot of miscommunication going around.
1: Nan is supporting the creation of an Indigenous-led search and rescue pilot project. This would provide search coordination, trained search personnel and volunteers, family support, and crisis response for when Nan members go missing. Thunder Bay Police Chief Darcy Fleury says he welcomes the concept.
3: That's great to have that as another resource.
1: Ontario's Inspectorate of Policing is investigating how the Thunder Bay Police Service conducts death and missing person investigations. The inspection, announced by the Policing Oversight Organization nearly 2 years ago, was prompted by multiple complaints. A spokesperson for the inspectorate told CBC News this week that the findings are still under review. Sarah Law, CBC News, Thunder Bay, Ontario.
4: And finally, Michael J. Fox is receiving the Companion of the Order of Canada today. The actor and activist is being honored for his work on screens and is a vocal advocate in raising awareness for people with Parkinson's and his fundraising for Parkinson's research. Fox will be celebrated along with dozens of other Canadians in a ceremony at Rideau Hall. Others include soccer legend Christine Sinclair and Mayan Francis, Nova Scotia's first Black Lieutenant Governor. And that is the latest national and international news from World Report. I'm John Northcott. This is CBC News.

0: Hi, I'm Lauren McGinnis. Thanks for joining us here on the Eye Opener Friday morning. The other day, our newsreader Mark Strashek promised alliteration. How's this? Political panel on the Pacific Link pipeline coming right up.
1: Calgary.
2: You're proud of yourself, aren't you?
0: Well, I'm not proud of myself. Hi, Angela.
2: Good morning. 6 degrees, partly cloudy this morning. Looks like later today there's a tiny chance we could see some scattered showers, a high of 20 degrees. Problems on McLeod Trail northbound, right around 50th Avenue in the south. There is a collision there affecting multiple lanes, and that very quickly has backed things up to 58th Avenue and beyond. If you see a traffic problem, please let me know. The text line is 825-982-9880. Mark Strashek is here from the newsroom this morning. Hey, Mark.
3: Good morning. No alliteration, but a lot of reaction still coming into the pipeline announcement Thursday when Mark Carney announced the Pacific Link will be the first project of national interest, meaning it'll be fast-tracked. Sandy Bowman, who's the mayor of the regional municipality of Wood Buffalo, which covers Fort McMurray, saying with the feds and province working together, it'll mean big things for his community, Alberta, and the entire country. And this is a story we're just following, just getting details about an industrial fire east of the city, about 100 kilometers from Calgary near Hisar. According to RCMP, the call coming in around 6:20 for a gas plant fire there. Calgary Fire Department has sent resources, including a hazmat team. More on that coming up at 8:30.
0: All right. Thanks very much, Mark. Just about 12 minutes after 8. Now, the plan for this new West Coast pipeline now has the designation and a new name. The pipeline is now called Pacific Link, and the Prime Minister has designated it a project of national interest. So that interest is so national. Ottawa and Alberta have agreed to cover 90% of the roughly $40 billion estimated price tag. We have the Eye Opener political panel with us this morning to get into the details. Shannon Phillips is a former Alberta NDP cabinet minister and a founding partner of Meredith, Bozenkuhl and Phillips Policy Advisors. Ian Brody is a senior advisor at New West Public Affairs. He also served as chief of staff for Prime Minister Stephen Harper. Good morning to you both.
4: Good morning.
5: Good morning.
0: Well, let's start with the Prime Minister here and each of your takes on why you think he decided to escalate this project and give it that national interest designation and pump a ton of public money into it. Shannon, what's your take?
5: Well, I think Mark Carney really had something to prove when he came into office, which is that he could get big things built. And

0: And this is a regulatory step, obviously, in terms of its designation as a national interest project, meaning that it can bypass a number of the usual regulatory hurdles. That is a demonstration, I think, to the rest of the world that Canada is serious about getting big things built so that we can open up new markets and diversify our trading relationships. There is still a few hurdles to go through here. I mean, the conditions have to happen by September of 2027. And that'll really be where the rubber meets the road on the climate commitments and the other tensions that this pipeline really brings up for the Carney government. But in the meantime, what has he done? He's signaled to investors, not just in the oil and gas sector, but in critical minerals, in manufacturing, elsewhere, that, yeah, we're open for business. We want to get big things done.
1: You didn't mention the circumstances here in Alberta. I thought you might ahead of October 19th.
0: Well, there is that, right? And that is helpful to him because, you know, we know that when he was first elected, they took very seriously the question of national unity. In my view, they took it a little bit narrowly, you know, focused only on pipeline. They could have communicated in other ways. But at the same time, it has helped. It's at least helped his popularity. Hasn't really helped Daniel Smith's.
1: Right. Okay, well, Ian, I mean, let's bring you into the conversation. A couple of points there made, sort of broad. Oddly, what Mark Carney is trying to signal about the country to investors domestically and otherwise, and also the context in Alberta.
2: Look, 10 years ago when the federal government canceled the Northern Gateway pipeline, it sent a message that Canada wasn't really interested in developing these kinds of natural resource projects, and that you could invest hundreds of millions of dollars in the approval process and still get through all of the regulatory hoops and still get canceled for political reasons. Getting out of that hole, that reputational hole that the country had, was always going to be expensive. And we're seeing now, I think, the cancellation of Northern Gateway has proved to be more expensive and more damaging to the country than anything Mr. Trump has done with his tariffs. We're now seeing the impact of that. Federal and provincial governments having to go way out of their way in order to show, as Shannon said, that we can get big things built. I want to be careful about the announcement today. This announcement could have come in July when the project was first submitted to the major projects office. I don't know why it wasn't approved in July after it was submitted. We've lost 3 months in the project. And in the end, adding this political step over and above all of the regulatory processes, I think, just reminds people that the growth of the Alberta economy through natural resource exports is now in the hands of Ottawa, which means in the hands of voters in Ontario, Quebec, and British Columbia, and not in the hands of Albertans. That's a very complicated message here as we are 2-3 weeks out from a referendum.
1: I don't want to give you too hard of a time, but you are the first person I've heard make that point, that this sends a message that Ottawa is in charge of Alberta's affairs.
2: Look, this has happened before, right? The Chrétien government put their foot on the accelerator for oil sands development with tax packages and so forth, which was great. Then voters in Ontario and Quebec British Columbia got caught up in climate issues, elected the Trudeau government, and the Trudeau government put a stop on it. Now that the geopolitical situation has changed and we have this threat of a referendum, the federal government has to do something to show that they can get some of these pipelines built. But putting that much power in the hands of Ottawa and not in the hands of Albertans does mean that we're at the mercy of what Ontario and Quebec voters have to say about the future of Alberta's economy.
1: Interesting. Okay, there was a piece in the Globe and Mail last week outlining some of the skepticism around how we're going to fill this pipe, if it all goes through. I chatted with Mark Mackey, the CEO of Trans Mountain, earlier this morning. He has a high degree of confidence that the resource is there and that the investments will be made upstream. There are these questions broadly, a kind of a debate around where the demand for oil is going over the coming decades, let's say. Shannon, how risky is this for Mark Carney in terms of the resource and utility of the pipe?
0: Well, I think it's far less risky for Mark Carney because the federal balance sheet is in pretty decent shape. The risk here is to the Alberta taxpayer. When we're doing all these sorts of schemes to incent new either brownfield or greenfield oil sands development, when we are bringing forward potentially bitumen royalty in kind programs in order to fill the pipe, and you have, for example, the head of the Chinese investment for refineries saying that Chinese demand

probably peaked in 2025, according to their figures. So, I mean, there is risk here. I don't think it's so much for the federal government who can handle borrowing this kind of money, who can handle taking this kind of risk. It's to the government of Alberta and what we might forego in royalties, what we might forego in, therefore, funding to our healthcare, education, and other systems in order to fill this pipe. That's, and we have a far less expansive

0: Well, and we'll come back to Danielle Smith. I mean, Ian, you know, the federal government sort of borrowing power and credit and being able to absorb risk as it is. How would you see Carney's calculus? And to Shannon's point about the Alberta taxpayer holding a bag, not the only bag, but a big bag.
1: Yeah, it's one thing to get to structure a tax or royalty system in a way that makes it possible to pay off the high upfront capital cost of oil sands projects before they really kick in later, which we've done in Alberta. It's one thing to tweak the regulatory process to fit the nature of these projects as opposed to older, more traditional oil and gas projects. It's another thing altogether to have the government as heavily involved in the investment here as it is. As I said, I think the message that was sent on Northern Gateway, it was always going to be expensive to get out of that, whether that means the government needs to own 90% of a greenfield pipeline. I think that remains to be seen. That said, this is a bet not so much on global oil and gas demand or global oil demand, but on that price differential between the global price and what we get for West Canada crude that's captured by or is limited to the North American market because we have so much pipeline capacity to the States. But that's a bet. Let's be clear. That's a risk. And usually we like risks like that to be taken by private sector investors. Here we have a very thin private sector investment and the provincial government taking all sorts of regulatory steps in order to make sure it can move oil lift from other pipelines onto the project that it owns. That is, if that's what's needed to get these sorts of projects moving again on a one-time basis, fine. If that's a permanent change to the way we do business in Alberta, that's a different thing altogether.
2: Okay, well, I think we've just seen that it's not one time because now we're going to have two publicly owned pipelines. Yeah. So you can call the oil and gas sector a lot of things in Alberta and in Canada, and it does contribute to GDP and growth and jobs and so on. But capitalism, it is not. It is very much dependent on government intervention at this point.
0: Okay, I'm going to give you each 20 seconds. And every time I say that, you totally ignore me. Can't this morning because we got to get to something here. What is this? This project as it is now, you know, still an idea, although with this designation, what does it mean for Danielle Smith? Shannon, we'll go to you and then we're going to give Ian the last word. Oh my gosh, Shannon's Zoom froze. Uh-oh. So, Ian, it's all you, buddy.
1: I get 35 seconds. Look, I'll be very brief. Anytime the premier is in a camera shot with Prime Minister Carney, the most popular political leader in the province, that's good for her and her numbers are going up.
0: Wow, you really took the shortcut. We have Shannon's 20 seconds. What else is on your mind, sir?
1: Well, we'll see what the project's supposed to be built now in early 2030. Oh, she's back.
0: Yeah. No, she's back. Shannon, I mean, I was trying to buy you enough time to get you back in the conversation just very quickly. And you raised it before, but I mean, I know you don't have brimming confidence in the premier at the moment, but what do you think this project means for Danielle Smith?
2: Well, look, any day she's talking about a pipeline and not national unity is a good day for Danielle Smith. So yesterday was a good day for Danielle Smith. I think that's an unqualified fact. I don't know how much more this pipeline conversation can help her, though. And it seems to have diminishing returns. She's got two riding associations that are trying to rise up against her already. Maybe there'll be more before the UCP AGM. So she may get overtaken by political events, but it's always good for her when Mark Carney bails her out.
0: All right. Thank you both very much for fitting this in. Really appreciate your time.
1: See you next week.
0: All right. That's Shannon Phillips, former Alberta NDP cabinet minister, founding partner of Meredith Bozenkuhl and Phillips Policy Advisors, and Ian Brody, senior advisor at New West Public Affairs, also formerly chief of staff for Prime Minister Stephen Harper.
3: In traffic this morning, still a problem northbound on McLeod Trail. Right around 50th Avenue, there's a collision there. Emergency crews are on the scene, but things are pretty stacked up for northbound drivers. Eastbound on Memorial Drive, before Deerfoot Trail, there was a collision blocking the two left lanes. It looks like the tow truck is loading up that vehicle. It was in the second lane from the left, getting ready to move that out of the way. So hopefully, within the next few minutes, I can already see things starting to improve there. So they should clear that completely out of the way within the next 5 minutes or so. If you see a traffic problem anytime, please let me know. The number to call is 403-521-1010.

0: Thank you very much, Angela. Now, we're just about 8:24 on a Friday morning. For more than 70 years, the Deerhead Cafe has been a fixture of North Central Calgary in the Greenview Industrial Park. It's quietly maintained a reputation of being one of the city's favorite greasy spoon spots. But earlier this week, the business pushed an Instagram post asking for help and support. Rising costs and some leftover pandemic debt have the owners, the Kim family, in financial strain. The eye-opener's Liam Daw headed to Edmonton Trail to see how diners are heeding the call.
1: When I walk into the Deerhead Cafe, I feel like I'm transported to a simpler time. Maybe from my youth or from a time where, devices and things like that weren't a priority. It was about human connection. And so, yeah, it sort of transports me back to that era of nostalgia and comfort food. My name is Deja Carter, and I'm the executive director for Greenview Industrial BIA. The Deerhead Cafe is like a beloved gem here in Greenview. There's so many business owners and community members of Greenview that have been coming here since the 80s. So there's a lot of history in these walls.
2: 1882. Thank you. Are you sure?
1: One of our roles as the business improvement area is we connect and try to advocate for the businesses here in Greenview. And so we saw the GoFundMe on their social media, and we connected right away to see how we can support with amplifying that message to the greater Greenview community and beyond. And that's why we're here today, to shine a little light on this incredible place.
3: What's your name?
4: Jim.
3: How often do you come to the Deerhead Cafe?
4: Never. First time.
3: Your first time. Okay. What brought you here today?
4: Trish is getting some service work done on a car close by, and we're filling in time until it's done.
3: Okay. So what are your first impressions?
4: Well, I'm an old tradesman, so it's right up my alley. These are the kind of places I would look for.
3: And what would that be?
4: Well, rustic, good food, and pleasant people.
5: Tracy DeVoe.
3: And how long have you been coming to the Deerhead, Tracy?
5: Ages.
6: Yeah, exactly.
5: 15, 20 years.
3: What's your go-to order here at the Deerhead?
5: It's going to be the ham and eggs. And, yeah, ham and eggs, potatoes, the onions. It's delicious.
7: My name is Kelly. I'm the daughter of the owners of the Deerhead Cafe. So mom and dad actually immigrated from Korea. It was just kind of a big family effort. I came in, learned kind of the back end work of the kitchen, and then mom kind of had to learn the front end. Dad worked out the grill. My sister also came and supported. So did my brother as well. We've struggled for quite a bit of time, had lots of debt, had to take out some loans and all of that stuff. And my siblings and I have been pouring a lot of our finances, and mom and dad, this is kind of their life and this is all they know, so they've poured out a lot of, again, not only just finances but also their emotions and hearts and souls into this business. And so to really try to maintain the situation is what we've done as a family, is kind of really support them financially in that aspect. But we've hit a point where it's kind of not feasible for anybody at this point to continue doing what we're doing. And so I've kind of came up with an idea of, why don't we try a GoFundMe, not really realizing what type of support or outcome that we'll receive at the end, but something that is worth a try. And so this is kind of how it all really started.
8: And just a side order of bacon.
2: Bacon?
8: Yes.
2: Okay. One pinky, sour bacon, and one brown toast.
7: Yes. I really started the GoFundMe page just as a way to demonstrate to them that the community does love them and there is a bit of support, but we do prefer that people do come to the restaurant and do enjoy a hot meal, so that we can share that warmth throughout the community.
2: Oh, okay. I want brown toast.
8: Let's do brown.
2: Brown, thank you.
8: Thank you.

0: My natural habitat, the greasy spoon. Big thank you to the eye-openers, Liam Daw, who took that tough assignment and headed over to the Deerhead Cafe on Edmonton Trail. Just a reminder, if you're going to head over there, keep it old school. The Deerhead only accepts cash or e-transfer.
1: There you go.
0: There you go.
1: In traffic this morning, if you're eastbound on Memorial Drive approaching Deerfoot Trail, that collision that was blocking the two left lanes and then just that second lane from the left, that has been moved out of the way. The tow truck left the scene, so things there are moving along a lot better. And then in the south, northbound on McLeod Trail, there was a collision around 50th Avenue. That has been cleared. Things are moving better. That congestion is breaking up, and we'll start to see a lot better flow there. If you're eastbound on Glenmore Trail, it's still a pretty slow go from 37th Street right over to 14th Street in the southwest. And that incident that we had that was on eastbound Bow Trail approaching 37th Street in the southwest, that has also been completely cleared. If you see a traffic problem, please let me know. It's either pound or star 1010, 6 degrees at 8:30.
2: This is CBC News. Good morning, I'm Mark Strachik. RCMP and emergency crews on scene this hour of an industrial fire east of Calgary. RCMP confirmed the call came into them at around 6:20 this morning for the fire at the CNRL facility near Hussar. That's about 100 kilometers east of the city. The Calgary Fire Department has sent resources, including a hazmat team. EMS say one adult has been flown to hospital via STARS in life-threatening condition, while a second patient is being treated on the scene. With the federal government announcing a new West Coast pipeline, a project of national interest, it has some in Fort McMurray hopeful about the future. Jamie Malbouf is in the northern Alberta city.
3: Yesterday, Prime Minister Mark Carney announced the Pacific Link pipeline is the first project of national interest. That means the project will be fast-tracked. The pipeline would bring 1 million barrels of oil a day from Alberta to BC. Sandy Bowman is the mayor of the regional municipality of Wood Buffalo.
4: With the province and the federal government working together, it's going to be big things for Alberta, Fort McMurray, and the entire country.
3: 45% of the project will be owned by the federal government's Trans Mountain Corporation, 45% will be the government of Alberta, and 10% will be Pembina Pipeline Corporation. Indigenous groups will be offered a minimum 10% stake in the project. Fort McKay Chief Raymond Powder says his nation and others are interested in that piece.
5: They want to be a part of the equity. They want 10%.
3: The conditions document setting out the requirements for the project is expected to be done in September 2027. Jamie Malbouf, CBC News, Fort McMurray.
2: Calgarians could see their monthly water bills increase by nearly $90 over the next 4 years as city officials propose to increase rates each year until 2030, saying the additional funds are needed to fix aging water pipes. The proposed rate hike would cost the typical homeowner about $14.50 more per month next year. Ward 4 Councillor DJ Kelly says the city needs to invest in its water system and search other ways to keep life affordable for Calgarians, which includes pushing for lower provincial taxes.
6: So while we may see individual items like property tax or water utility rates increase, we want to bring down the overall cost that's coming to Calgarians, because the tax burden, I think we'll all agree, is significant, and we'd like to see the overall amount lowered.
2: City councillors will discuss the proposed water utility rate hikes on Monday. Council recently signed off on a plan for the Green Line LRT's path through the Beltline, but Mayor Jeremy Farkas says council needs to start cooking up a plan to get through the core. His vision for the next phase of the project is a downtown tunnel from the Beltline to Eau Claire, followed by above-grade tracks across the river, at least as far as 16th Avenue. Farkas believes the city can partner with Ottawa to bring the plan to life without the province quashing the deal.
7: And if we could endorse this phase two, we could get it actively in front of provincial and federal funding partners. I think that this makes the best use of the upcoming provincial election. I would say that it would be extremely politically dangerous for the province to leave money on the table and say potentially $2 billion that wants to come from Ottawa to Calgary but can't because of the UCP. That would be a very dangerous proposition, I think, heading into a provincial election.
2: Farkas believes advancements in technology have addressed the province's previous concerns around the cost and feasibility of a tunnel. Well, Calgary's resale housing market typically pulls back this time of year. The Calgary Real Estate Board says detached home sales growth last month helped buck some of that trend. Dave Gilson has more.

0: Krebs says there were more than 1,600 sales last month, similar to August and nearly 4% lower than a year ago. It says detached home sales were 4% higher than last year, thanks in part to a boost in new listings. While the detached market remains relatively balanced, Chief Economist Anne-Marie Lurie says the apartment and row home sectors have seen buyer's market conditions due to factors like rising supply and slowing demand.
1: The apartment sale sector, that's really the sector that we're starting to see a lot more supply. So months of supply is pushed up above 5 months. That's kind of in that market that kind of favors the buyer. Row has been recently slipping in there, and a lot of that is to do with all the levels of product under construction in the previous years as they get completed. So there's just been a lot of supply in that sector of the market.
0: Lurie stresses market conditions remain varied across price range, location, and property type. Krebs' September unadjusted residential benchmark price now sits at nearly $567,000, about 1% lower than last year. Dave Gilson, CBC News, Calgary.
2: Rescuing people in the Canadian Rockies costs about $2 million a year, but people being rescued don't have to pay. It comes from user fees and taxpayers. And former Parks Canada rescue specialist Mark Ledwidge says it's the role of rescuers to assist.
3: We never felt we were there to judge people. We don't go there and preach to people. It's not our job. We're just there to help.
2: Safety specialists perform more than 500 rescues in Kananaskis Country and Banff, Yoho, and Kootenay National Parks in the last year or so. Parks Canada saying a rescue involving a helicopter costs at a minimum of $4,500. And that's your CBC Calgary News at 8:30.
4: All right. Thank you very much, Mark. And thanks for joining us this morning. It is, of course, Friday, and it's there's a bit of golden hour going on outside. It's the color of light is good. There's lots of clouds, and there has been a fair bit to say about traffic in the last hour or so.
5: Yes. Now, fortunately, our two big incidents have been cleared. Eastbound Memorial at Deerfoot has been cleared, and northbound McLeod Trail at 50th Avenue also clear. In the southwest, there is something that's happened on Shawville Gate at Summervale Court. Emergency crews are on the scene, and they're clearing that collision now. We've got a mix of sun and clouds through the day. Showers are possible late in the afternoon. A high of 20 degrees. It's currently 6 degrees this morning with a light south wind.
4: Thank you very much, Angela Knight, for everything you do. Thanks also to all the wonderful team members that make this show what it is. Our technician, Liam Daw, the Deerhead Cafe guy. Our director, Mac Meyer. Story producers, Julian Brown, Nathan Godfrey, Stephanie Thomas, Claire Porter Robbins, and Regan Takach. Our senior producer, I was trying to think of what he would do at the diner. Health inspector. Senior producer Josh Paget. Our executive producer is Judy Aldous. Thanks to you for feeding back, being in touch. Now, The Current's up next on CBC Radio 1, and Calgary's Kyle Bax is on there talking pipelines. Hang around for that. Monday, we'll be back, and we'll have Tanya Clemens of Let Alberta Decide join us. I'm Lauren McGinnis. Have a

0: I'm proud to announce that the Government of Canada is officially listing the West Coast Pipeline, now known as Pacific Link, as a project of national interest.
1: It's official. Yesterday, Prime Minister Mark Carney stood alongside Alberta Premier Danielle Smith and announced Canada is fast-tracking the approval process of a new West Coast pipeline. Construction could begin as soon as next September. Coming up in 30 minutes, what we know about the Pacific Link's route, timeline, and cost. Also this morning, faster than sound, supersonic flights could cut travel time in half, but they are loud. 2 decades after the Concorde retired, NASA wants to bring passenger supersonic jets back, but without the sonic boom. Plus,
2: math is cumulative. It's like a ladder. And if you are missing rungs on that ladder, the gaps are going to compound and it's going to be really difficult.
1: Around the country, math scores are dropping and there's debate over the best way to teach the subject. Coming up in an hour, a trip to one school in Gimli, Manitoba, where teachers have made big changes to their approach and seen big results. But we begin with the call to lure more young people into Newfoundland's aging fishing industry. Good morning, I'm Rebecca Zanbergen, sitting in for Matt Galloway, and this is The Current.

0: The tide may be turning for Newfoundland's cod fishery. Nobody there forgets 1992 when Ottawa declared a moratorium on cod fishing. That fish was the heart of the province's economy and culture. And overnight, nearly 30,000 people lost their jobs. It was the largest layoff in Canadian history. In Bay Bowls, angry protesters confronted then Fisheries Minister John Crosby, and he shouted right back.
1: Abuse you.
2: I didn't take the fish from the goddamn water.
1: Well, who took it? You and your goddamn people took it.
2: No, I'm trying to
1: fight that. Yes, you're doing shit on it.
0: In the decades since, Newfoundlanders left to find work in other provinces and the industry shrank. But now cod is making a comeback. Earlier this year, Ottawa declared the stock healthy and raised the commercial quota, the allowable catch, by 55%. Here's Federal Fisheries Minister Joanne Thompson speaking to CBC Radio's The Broadcast.
3: I can tell you, I remember the devastation and what it looked like in those years. And so to, you know, be in a place that I'm able to say the health of the stock is such that we can see increases across all aspects of northern cod fishery, that's a remarkable day.
0: But the good news comes with challenges. Ensuring the stocks stay healthy, finding people to catch all that fish, and getting younger folks to join an aging profession. David Maher is a deckhand on the Dalton's Pride in Admiral's Beach, Newfoundland and Labrador. He's in St. John's today. Lillian Saul is an inshore owner-operator who fishes cod, crab, and lobster in Twillingate. Good morning to you both.
4: Good morning, Rebecca.
0: Lillian, how is business these days?
4: I bought my Enterprise. This will be my third season, ending my third season soon. And the last 3 years have been awesome. I never imagined how good it could be the last 3 years. And like my first year, I thought was awesome, but each year since then has only gotten better. This year has been absolutely stellar. So I can say only good things about the state of the fishery right now.
0: And speaking of young people in the industry, you bought this when you were 27 years old and got into this. You're from the U.S. So how did you, at such a young age, find yourself in Newfoundland operating your own boat?
4: Well, it's a very long story. I started fishing when I was 20. I started fishing as a summer job in Maine, lobstering. And after I graduated university, I started doing it full time, mostly just to save up money. But it soon became clear to me that I really did not want to stop fishing. And I was lucky enough to find a job in Alaska fishing sockeye salmon in Bristol Bay for a couple months of the year. So I was doing lobsters and also that. And I continued to fish in Alaska after moving to Newfoundland. I knew I needed a change. So I was a researcher at MUN and I finished my master's, but I knew that wasn't for me. I wanted to be out on the water. And when I was applying for my permanent residency, I wasn't allowed to leave Canada. So that's when I started fishing in Newfoundland. And I was totally captivated by the fishing here just because it was the only place I ever fished where you could do multiple different fisheries from one boat and from one place. And I knew that was like, that this was the thing for me because it was just way more exciting than, for instance, fishing lobsters all year round. Mm. So that was kind of the point when I decided I'm just going to go all in.
0: Yeah. David, you're a Newfoundlander and at first you weren't all in, but you grew up with fishing in the family. You didn't start out in the business, as I've said, though. Why did you not want to get into it right off the bat?
5: Well, the fishery was certainly always around. I grew up in Torres Cove, which is a little village on the southern shore of the island. And, there was a crab plant there and my grandfather was a fisherman. My uncle is still a fisherman there now. But at the time, opportunities were less. The moratorium was still in effect. It's wild to even think that we're talking about a post-moratorium Newfoundland Labrador right now, but here we are. The opportunities weren't quite there. Like I said, you talk about the biggest layoff in history. So, I came to St. John's. I went to the university. I worked as a journalist for about 10 years or so, and then moved into political communications, and then kind of through the natural round of layoffs that can tend to happen in the industry, an opportunity, opened up on my stepfather's boat, and here we are. So it was, a little bit of necessity, but it's surreal to be here in the fishery today.
0: Yeah, surreal, and you said it's wild to even be

0: talking about a post-moratorium era. Like, what do you remember growing up, those people around you and how they talked about the industry, especially young people?
1: Yeah, well, I mean, I was 2 years old, I believe, when the moratorium was announced. And I went to middle school in Babels. So when John Crosby made his announcement, that was, you know, well, I mean, talk of the country, much less the town, but you can imagine. It took a dive. It wasn't seen as something that was
0: not a viable option.
1: That there was new opportunities.
0: Mm-hmm.
1: Yeah, not necessarily, but here we are.
0: Yeah. And so how do you feel hearing this news that they are, you know, incrementally, we've seen some changes over the last couple of years about the cod industry. What does it mean to you to know that this has come back? What does it mean for your family to know that it's come back?
1: Well, I mean, it's a big deal. It's you know, there's a bit of cautious optimism. I mean, you know, obviously, again, nobody forgets what happened in 1992. So it's exciting news to think that there's, a new and Lord knows classic and historic, you know, going back thousands of years fishery that, is opening here again. But obviously it needs to be well managed. That's going to be, you know, you have to have a stock that's healthy enough to harvest to begin with. So I think that's something that harvesters around here will be keeping a very close eye on. But now we have this whole generation on the boat that I'm on right now. You know, we're a fairly young crew. My stepbrother is the skipper. He's 38 years old. And, you know, there's a lot of experience in various fisheries around here, but not so much with cod in particular. So we have this interesting situation where there's a boat full of Newfoundlanders who need to learn how to fish cod, which, we've been the experts at all that for so long. So yeah, it's a very interesting moment in the fishery.
0: And Lillian, you know, you said prices have been good for crab and your business is going really well these last 3 years, but there are risks, I would take it, in fishing. I mean, it can be unpredictable, as we have learned over the years. Like, do you go in with cautious optimism as well into the cod industry now?
2: Yes. So my first year, crab was my biggest fishery. My second year and my third year, cod has been my biggest. So cod has been what's really like allowed me to get ahead these last couple of years. And they've allocated an increasing amount of quota to the offshore draggers. And we know historically that that is what decimated the cod stocks before the 90s. And so to see the government doing that again, and to say that it's based on sustainability, it makes no sense to me, because the draggers are fishing in the wintertime when the cod is on the spawning grounds. They're all aggregated together. They're extremely vulnerable. And that's our future. That's just not next year's codfish. That's where they make more codfish. They're spawning. So to see them allocating an increasing amount of quota to those offshore draggers, and an amount of fish too that is insignificant to those draggers, but extremely significant to Newfoundland communities. It was 24 million pounds, 24 million pounds in this year. 24 million is a lot for communities. That money could go really far for us, but for them, that's only a small amount of fish. But that fish is doing such an important thing while they're catching it.
0: Mm-hmm. We're going to talk a little bit more with the union about the offshore trawlers here in a minute as well. But Lillian, is sticking with fishing, is this your future from here on in? And do you think, as we heard from David, you know, we got to teach Newfoundlanders how to fish cod. Do you think there's enough interest out there to get people into this industry?
2: Well, so to answer the first part of your question, I've essentially invested the last 11 years of my life into this. And the last 3 years, I've invested all of my savings and all of my time, 365 days of the year, into building a life for myself here and into building my enterprise. So in terms of the future, I guess I'm pretty much all in. Like, there's, to me, there's no going back at this point. And why would I want to? Because I've worked so hard to create something here that I'm extremely proud of and gives me so much joy. And I feel so blessed to be able to do something that I love. And fishing has honestly like given me a purpose.
0: Mm. David, you know, it is an industry that comes with dangers. And you said you got to teach, you know, young people how to do this skill again. But how dangerous is it out there on the water?
1: It's as advertised. I believe that there were three fish harvesters in the province who lost their lives this year. When you're out there on the water, it's unpredictable. You're there, you know, you're at the mercy of nature. There's certain things, you know, to do with the job. When you're unloading pots off the back of a crab boat, there's a rope going overboard. And if you are attached to that rope, it doesn't matter how buoyant your life suit is. So it's, you know, there's all those

0: risks. No doubt about it. But at the same time, it is rewarding. Obviously on the financial front and whatnot, but there's something really ineffable about being out there on the water, and it's just you and the crew, and you have a job to do. So it's going to be there's a lot to overcome there, and in terms of barriers for getting into the industry, I think Lillian it's an awful lot of money. There's an awful lot of barriers, not only on safety, but like I said, on the financial front. If you want to get in there and start your own enterprise, it's remarkable to hear Lillian's story. I wish her all the luck in the world. But for new people trying to get invested in the industry right now, the costs are extraordinary. The loans are huge, and of course they are to a degree. But it certainly does provide a barrier for folks, looking to get on their own two feet.
1: Yeah, David, given how we started this interview and hearing the anger during the moratorium years, what does it do, do you think? And you're from a family that went through this, for the psyche of Newfoundlanders to know this industry is coming back. Like, how do Newfoundlanders feel in this moment?
0: I guess that sense of cautious optimism, I would think, is probably first and foremost there. Because like I said, once bitten, twice shy, no doubt about it. We have to make sure that we have a sustainable stock here. But at the same time, when the moratorium happened, I think there's something like 50,000 people left the province, and a lot of those people left from rural Newfoundland and Labrador. The opportunity here is rural. For the province, for the people, if there's if this helps inject some more money, get some more people living in rural communities, that's been a real cultural driver for our province, no doubt about it forever. If this is an opportunity to help revitalize rural Newfoundland Labrador, I mean that's a good thing for everybody.
1: Lillian, I'll give you the last word. What would you say to a young person who's considering fishing, given what we've heard from David about just the costs of getting into the industry?
2: Well, I can say it's changed a lot in the last 3 years since I got my enterprise. When I got mine, I was the youngest person in Swillingate by 10 years to own an enterprise. Now there's one person who's younger than me, and there's at least two or three. There's three definite people looking into getting their enterprise right now. And a lot of that is because of the money that they've made fishing these last few years. So in terms of the cost, yes, it is a high cost to get into it, but getting a fishing enterprise right now, like if a fishing enterprise went up for sale in my fishing area, it would be a job to get your hands on it because there'd be a lot of people after that. So I think the economic prosperity that the fishery has brought to these communities has made it like a viable option for livelihood for young people, and a very desirable one. Like having a fishing enterprise is something that young people in my area like is highly sought after and I see it as highly respected and highly wanted, I guess. Highly desired.
1: Lillian and David, it's been a pleasure speaking with you this morning. Thank you very much for this.
2: Yeah, thanks.
0: Thank you for having me.
1: David Meyer is a deckhand on the Dalton's Pride in Admirals Beach, and Lillian Saul fishes cod, crab, and lobster in Twillingate. Dwan Street is the president of the Fish, Food, and Allied Workers Union. She joins us this morning from St. John's with more on this. Dwan, good morning.
3: Good morning, Rebecca.
1: How does it feel to hear young people talking excitedly about fishing?
3: Yeah, it's really good. The timing of the conversation is actually great. I'm sitting outside just about to head into the launch of our new entrance program for the fishing industry here at the Rooms in St. John's this morning. And we've got about 50 young folks who either are currently in the fishing industry or are interested in getting into the fishing industry. So it's an exciting time for sure.
1: So this is like a teaching program for people getting into it.
3: Yeah, we talk a lot about the moratorium, and I think after the moratorium, there's so much doom and gloom, and fair enough. I mean, I'm a moratorium kid too, right? I was 10 when the moratorium happened, and my father's a fish harvester, my community, fishing is all we had. And after the moratorium, I don't really think we did a good enough job really promoting the fishery as it continued to rebound and grow. And there hasn't been a whole lot of positivity when you talk about the messaging around the industry. So this program does exactly that. And we're hoping to get out into schools and career fairs and really talk to young folks, talk to new Canadians, talk to anybody who wants to come back to Newfoundland and really promote the fishing industry as a viable

0: source of employment. And this program, thanks to our provincial government pumping some funding into it, is going to help us do that and really promote it.
1: You know, lifting the moratorium is also about having a healthy fish stock, a healthy cod fish stock. And so how does that label, that healthy label, square with what fishermen are seeing out on the water in your mind?
0: Yeah, so back in 2016, when we started to see the stock go in upward trajectory, I think everybody was super, super cautious. And of course, the inshore harvesters, they're the ones that have nursed this stock back to health since 92. And of course, they were the ones sounding the alarm before 92 that this stock was in trouble. So everybody, of course, wants to ensure that going forward, we harvest the stock sustainably and that cod is what brought us here and that we're going to be able to ensure this stock maintains its healthy status. And the last few years, what harvesters have been seeing on the water is absolutely incredible. I mean, the fish is great quality, catch rates are great, and it's really making a difference in rural Newfoundland. This year is the first year that I've heard that, like, that bit of excitement about it, right?
1: We did hear some concern from Lillian, who's worried about the increase to offshore trawlers. These are the big commercial boats that go out in deeper waters. Do you worry that there's a risk of repeating the overfishing that caused sort of the original stock collapse?
0: Absolutely. I mean, we continue to advocate that offshore draggers are fish hunters, right? They're fish killers. And I've heard Dr. George Rose, who's probably the biggest expert on northern cod, say that a million times. So we are constantly trying to push with the minister that we absolutely cannot watch the share for offshore draggers increase. And we saw that last year, actually, because there was an 80-20 split between the inshore and offshore last year that went to 70-30. And it's not acceptable. We really, really want to stress that it's the inshore fishery that harvests this stock sustainably. And Lillian was 100% right that these draggers, they're fishing on fish when they're aggregated. We saw it in 3PS on the South Coast. Of course, that's cod stock right now is absolutely decimated. And we're trying to tell government, you really, really need to be careful because we cannot repeat the mistakes of the past.
1: You know, one of the things that you're most interested in, and we've talked about it a little bit, is about trying to recruit more people to get into the industry. I understand your union says about a third of the province's fishermen are older than 54. Many are expected to retire in the next decade. So as you're working to entice people into the industry, how difficult is that, knowing that many of them have, over the years, they've, you know, created this move from the province and have found work other places?
0: Yeah, what we're seeing, though, is a lot of interest, a lot of calls to the office, the certification board downstairs, folks interested in coming home. And I actually spoke to a young harvester yesterday who just moved back because, I mean, I grew up in rural Newfoundland and Labrador. I live in the city now, but I wouldn't trade my childhood for the world. And we're seeing a lot of folks really interested in coming back and raising their families back in their communities, because one of the things we're trying to really promote with the fishery is you're your own boss. You're in nature. You get to live in rural Newfoundland and Labrador. And it's such, you know, I don't want to romanticize it, but it's such a great lifestyle. And after the moratorium, we saw thousands and thousands and thousands of people leave and just entire communities that emptied out. Folks never came back. But we're hearing people now saying, you know, I want to come back to my home. I want to come back. You know, you might have been 5 or 6 or 7 when you left, but you remember that, and you remember that life, and you want to raise your children, raise your family there. So there's a part of that as well. And with the state of the fishery right now and all the positivity and the hope, I think there's a real opportunity here. We're looking at about 2,500 vacancies, we figure, in the next 10 years, retirements. So there's an opportunity here for a lot of folks.
1: Okay. Dwan Street, have a good meeting this morning. Thank you for this.
0: Thank you so much.
1: Dwan Street is the president of the Fish, Food and Allied Workers Union, and she was in St. John's. The CBC News is next, and then?
2: Today, 90% of Alberta's oil goes to the U.S. Pacific Link will materially reduce that dependence by allowing us to export an additional 1 million barrels a day to growing markets in Asia.
1: It is a first under the Carney government's Building Canada Act. Yesterday, the Prime Minister stood alongside Alberta Premier Daniel Smith and officially designated a new West Coast pipeline, now named Pacific Link, as the first project of national interest. More on what that means, along with details on the route, timeline, and how much this is going to cost, coming up in 6 minutes. I'm Rebecca Zanbergen.

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1: Digger, the new movie from Tom Cruise, just came out.
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0: 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The CBC News is next. Coming up in an hour, it's Q.
4: Some say that Darlene Love has the greatest voice in the history of pop music. And you've probably heard that voice on songs like He's a Rebel or Christmas, Baby Please Come Home. So why isn't she a household name? A new documentary is exploring that question, and Darlene herself will be here to tell you all about it.
5: This is CBC News. It's mainly cloudy, 6 degrees in Calgary at 9 o'clock. Good morning, I'm Mark Strachik. There are injuries after a fire at a gas plant east of Calgary this morning. RCMP and other emergency crews were called out to the CNRL facility near Hussar at around 6:20 this morning. EMS tells CBC that one adult has been flown to the hospital via STARS in life-threatening condition, while a second patient is being treated on the scene. The Calgary Fire Department is assisting and has sent resources, including a hazmat team. Hussar is about 100 kilometers east of Calgary. The city is sharing more details on what Calgary's water pipe problems might mean for utility rates. CBC's Brendan Coulter has more.
6: City administration is recommending a roughly 20% increase to drinking water rates next year and a 15% hike to wastewater rates. The changes would cost the typical household about $14.50 more per month. Officials say the increase is needed to cover the more than $6 billion in water infrastructure costs the city is facing.
7: We definitely have some important infrastructure upgrades that we need to make, and there are costs associated with that.
6: Ward 4 Councillor DJ Kelly says council is concerned about affordability, but it needs to invest in the water system. He also says better pipe maintenance is needed to avoid another catastrophic break.
7: And of course, when you do more maintenance, that does mean that there's additional cost.
6: Ward 13 Councillor Dan McClain believes council can bring down the proposed rate hikes.
8: We can still provide core services, maintain them, and increase them. There's lots of room in that budget.
6: Administration is also proposing increasing water rates by about $20 a month in 2028 and $24 a month the following year. Brendan Coulter, CBC News, Calgary City Hall.
5: Roughly a week after City Council confirmed the Green Line's path into the Beltline, Mayor Jeremy Farkas wants council to start talking about the next phase of the transit project. He's pitching a vision for a downtown segment that includes a 700-meter tunnel from 2nd Street up to Eau Claire, followed by above-ground tracks that run at least as far north as 16th Avenue. The mayor says he hopes to bring forward a plan in the coming weeks or months.
9: Now that we actually have the finality that's required to get Green Line from 2nd Street to Sheppard, now's the time for us to get that phase two application in front of both the province and the feds. Hopefully we can get a commitment from all of the major parties in terms of how they see support for the Green Line going forward.
5: Farkas believes the city can partner with the federal government for a downtown tunnel, then continue to build the line north with provincial support. Well, we're now 17 days away from the referendum. The CBC's Adrian Lamb is in Edmonton with more on a special forum happening there at the University of Alberta.
10: Melanie O'Susan stops for a bite to eat at the food court of the Student Union building. The 21-year-old is also hungry for more information about the referendum. She's worried and angry about the questions around separation and immigration.
11: Division is a powerful technique used by people who don't want us to be successful, and I don't think it's the answer.
10: O'Susan is planning to attend the forum tonight for students, faculty, and alumni. The What Happens Next panel was Angel Reyna's idea. The vice president external with the student union secured three panelists, Jason Kenny, Keith Wilson, and Marie Gordon, with a mix of opinions.
12: Educating students so that they're able to go think critically and make those decisions for themselves.
10: Reyna says the forum is a closed campus event, but the student union has invited CBC Edmonton to live stream the panel

0: 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Adrian Lamb, CBC News, Edmonton.
1: CBC Calgary will also be live streaming the forum on those same platforms. That's your CBC News. Now the latest in traffic. Here's Angela.
2: In the southeast, there's a traffic incident on the ramp going from southbound Blackfoot Trail onto westbound Heritage Drive in that turn lane. And then in the southwest, Shawville Gate and Summervale Court. Emergency crews are clearing a collision there. If you see a traffic problem, please let me know. The number is 403-521-1010.
1: Now the forecast in Calgary today, mix of sun and clouds, slight chance of a shower up to 20. Mainly cloudy tonight, the low 3. For Saturday, sunshine 16. Sunday, sunny and 19. In Banff, a 60% chance of some showers or flurries and 14 today. Chance of showers tonight, the low 2. Sunny tomorrow and 15. Sunday, sunny and 19. And in Red Deer, mix of sun and cloud up to 17 today. Tomorrow, mainly sunny and 15. And Sunday, sunshine and 19 in Red Deer.
3: I'm Rebecca Zanbergen, and you're listening to The Current. The new proposed West Coast Pipeline is the first project designated of national interest under the Building Canada Act. Prime Minister Mark Carney was in Fort McMurray yesterday to make the announcement alongside Alberta Premier Danielle Smith. Named the Pacific Link, the pipeline would carry as much as 1 million barrels of oil a day from Alberta to the BC coast, and it would largely follow the existing Trans Mountain Pipeline route. And here's what the Prime Minister says will happen next.
4: Over the next year, the Major Projects Office, supported by Canada's energy regulator, will lead consultations with all stakeholders to set the conditions for the projects, specifics about the ownership, the benefits, the environmental protections, and the local hiring, contracting, and oversight.
3: CBC's business reporter Kyle Bax is in Calgary. Good morning.
5: Good morning, Rebecca.
3: So it's clear the federal government is all in, Alberta's all in. Does that mean this thing is going ahead?
5: Well, I would describe it as one step forward on a long journey ahead, because there's a lot more work to do and some significant hurdles to overcome. But at least for now, we have a name, Pacific Link, so at least we know what to call it.
3: Mm-hmm. Okay, you were in Fort McMurray this week and spoke to some people there. Let's have a listen to a few of them.
6: I don't think it'll ever be as crazy as the 2006 booms where, 4 hours to drive to site because traffic was so bad. But I do see smaller booms happening and steadier booms happening, which is good.
7: I can see the community looking a lot busier. I can see more development, more families moving into the area, better opportunities for improved infrastructure and services, and just general growth.
3: So a long road ahead, but if this goes ahead, what does this project mean for Fort McMurray?
5: Well, it means a lot. The last 10, 12 years have been pretty tough there. The oil prices crashed. There were wildfires. There was a devastating flood to the downtown. So, people describe how it's been really sluggish. It's been, a lot of doom and gloom. But even just over the last year, there's been a real upswing. High oil prices are partly responsible, but a lot of it is also anticipation of this new pipeline and then what it could mean for construction of new projects potentially in the oil sands. And so this community that is known for these meteoric oil booms and crippling busts over the past number of decades, it's now eyeing another potential wave of good fortune.
3: Yeah. And so clearly there's excitement there, but there is a pretty hefty price tag to all of this. It's estimated at between $35 and $45 billion. Who's going to pay for that?
5: Well, the ownership is split three ways right now. So there is a private company, Pembina Pipelines, that has a 10% stake. The remaining 90% is split between the Alberta government and the federal government. The federal share is through a crown corporation. And so that's how the ownership is split right now. But of course, things could change over the next year or two as this project does move towards construction. And Indigenous groups are being offered ownership, at least a 10% share. So that's something also we're going to keep an eye on.
3: Interesting you talk about that, the ownership, because the Union of BC Indian Chiefs has already come out promising a fight against this pipeline. How able do you think the governments are, Alberta and the federal government, in getting these First Nations communities on side?
5: Yeah, and there are in some Indigenous groups who definitely oppose this project. There are also some that support it and would like a larger ownership stake of this project. And then there's also

0: So a number of indigenous groups that are also somewhere in the middle. They are grappling with what to do. So for instance, there's the Athabasca Chipewyan First Nation. It's near Fort McMurray. It has concerns about the possible impacts on land, rivers, habitat. It's also listening though to what possible economic benefits there might be. And the chief, Alan Adam, he's opposed the oil industry many times before, but he also didn't attend the announcement with the prime minister yesterday. So the nation is saying it wants to be involved. It wants to be at the table to learn more about the project and then also provide its input as well.
1: You know, the Trans Mountain pipeline was expanded not that long ago, and now we're talking about this new pipeline that will follow the same route, likely, is what we're learning, as the Trans Mountain pipeline. I know we have the oil, but do we have the means to get it into these pipelines?
0: You know, one of the big challenges is going to be whether the oil companies are going to sign long-term contracts committing themselves to actually using this project. And the reason is because it is a big pipeline. And so they're going to have to spend billions of dollars to increase their own production to commit to using this pipeline for 20, 25, 30 years. And that is going to be a big hurdle for this pipeline. And that's even why Alberta's Premier Daniel Smith is expected to roll out a new incentive program coming up to help encourage these companies to spend the money. And this incentive program is only going to be for companies that are building new projects to increase oil production.
1: The Prime Minister was in BC earlier this week announcing $1.2 billion in federal funding for ocean protections. How is this project landing in BC?
0: You know, it's going to be something to watch during the election. You know, the BC Conservatives, they came out yesterday right away praising the project. For the incumbent NDP, you know, at this point, the route is generally acceptable because it does follow that existing Trans Mountain pipeline route. The NDP was much more concerned about other routes that Alberta was considering that would have used ports further north up the coast.
1: Right. And so Mark Carney said, you know, there's expectations that construction could begin as early as next September. I mean, given all of what we just talked about, is that realistic, do you think?
0: You know, the people I've spoken with say, yeah, that's pretty optimistic. But, you know, when they say construction starting, that could also mean, you know, start moving ground, but not actually, you know, fully ramping up production. That still could be a couple years away. And there is this long to-do list. There's detailed route planning. There's engineering. There's consultation with more than 100 communities. So there's a lot of work to do. And even with the consultation process, you know, they're trying to do it differently with this project. You know, previously a company would announce a project and then they would go and do consultation with local communities, including indigenous groups. For this one, they tried to go out early before announcing where the pipeline would even go. But then a lot of communities were frustrated because they basically said, you're providing us with no details. So what kind of input are we supposed to give? And so there has been some frustration already, but there's still going to be a lot of consultation ahead for this project.
1: Yeah, shorter time frame, but still a long road ahead, it sounds like. Kyle, thank you very much for this.
0: Thank you.
1: Kyle Bax is a CBC business reporter, and he was in Calgary.

0: I'm Rebecca Zanbergen, and this is The Current. If you had to guess, what would you say that sound was? Maybe a really loud gunshot? It's actually a sonic boom. That's the noise planes like the Concorde made when they broke the sound barrier. The Concorde was a supersonic jet that first flew in 1976 and can get you from London to New York in just under 3.5 hours. But it was loud. In 1967, the sonic boom drew complaints when the technology was tested over London.
1: So far, 7,000 people have complained to the Ministry of Technology and to the Noise Abatement Society. Only one man seems to have come out in direct praise of the boom, and that's a 74-year-old old-age pensioner who claims that the boom has cured him of his deafness.
0: The Concorde stopped flying in 2000.

0: 2003, it was expensive to operate and there was declining demand and safety concerns after a crash in Paris in 2000 killed 113 people. But now engineers are working to bring back passenger supersonic flight. And in a moment, I'll speak with a member of a NASA mission designing aircraft that can fly supersonic without creating that loud boom. But first, Bob van der Linden was on the last Air France Concorde flight. He's a curator with the National Air and Space Museum in Washington, D.C. Bob, good morning.
1: Good morning.
0: You say the Concorde was one of the most beautiful airplanes ever built. Just describe it to us.
1: Well, it's a flying dart. It is gorgeous. It still is. I mean, we own one. We just don't fly it, obviously. It's very, very graceful. I mean, it's designed not to be pretty. It's designed for a purpose. And that purpose was to carry passengers at twice the speed of sound, which it did. But it did it at extreme cost, expense, I should say. And over the years, I've never really found a market. And eventually, they had to close it down because the builders could no longer support it.
0: It's funny, you say it wasn't pretty, but you did call it gorgeous. So what was the inside like?
1: Not what you'd expect. The inside is very straightforward, very narrow. The seats were no wider than coach class in a conventional airliner, but you have plenty of leg room. But, you know, the interior decorations weren't elaborate or anything like that. It was just very straightforward, a nice light gray. No televisions, no media, no nothing.
0: And remind us, where did it fly when they were operational? What was the route most of them took?
1: Well, they had several transatlantic routes and a couple experimental routes in other places. But the primary route was New York to London and New York to Paris. And that was it. So it's really hard to make an airliner economic success if you only have one or two routes and are only flying a handful of airplanes. I mean, the British and the French government, who paid for the Concorde, lost billions and billions of dollars on the airplane because nobody else other than the state airlines bought them.
0: And so you were actually on the very last flight of this jet. How did you end up on it?
1: It was the last flight of Air France's, actually it was their flagship. It's the airplane that they had opened the first service across the Atlantic with to DC and other places. So we were very honored to get their prized airplane. But it was, in essence, a delivery flight from France to us, because we have a satellite museum at Washington Dulles International Airport, so we can fly large airplanes directly to Dulles and then just taxi them over and install them in our museum, and that's what we did.
0: So you must have been pretty familiar with the Concorde before you actually got on it. What was it like when you found yourself there? What was it? It must have been loud?
1: It's a 1960s technology, so it is loud, but not on the inside. And you're where you want to be in less than 4 hours. That's great. You know, you don't know when you go supersonic. We only know because there's a Mach meter on the wall.
0: But you can't actually tell. You don't feel any different when you're going that fast.
1: You do not. It's just the acceleration just keeps on going because you're not leveling off at 35,000 feet. You're leveling off at 55 or 60,000 feet. So even with all the power of the four engines on it, still took a while to get up to that altitude, but that's a very high altitude.
0: And so faster than the speed of sound, how fast is that? Do you know what speeds you actually reached on the plane that day?
1: The aircraft was doing Mach 2, which is twice the speed of sound, which depending on altitude and temperature and that sort of thing, is about 1,320 miles an hour. It's faster than the Earth rotates.
0: And you can't tell. What struck you the most? Is it when you were on that flight and when you got off? What do you reflect on when you think about that time?
1: Well, of course, it was quite exciting because it was the last flight. The airplane was full of VIPs. I just remember once we got up to speed and altitude, when they started serving lunch, lunch is an understatement. One of the best meals I've ever had. But, you know, a proper French meal takes 2.5 hours. And 2.5 hours later, they took the tray away and look out the window and we're here. That was pretty amazing.
0: Yeah. I'm assuming you were on it for free because it was a delivery back to the museum. But how much did it cost at that time to get on that flight?
1: Well, that's 2003, and a one-way ticket was about $6,000, which is considerably higher today, but even that's high. So it was very expensive. So its market was not very large. They knew that when they built it. They just hoped they would be able to, the market would be big enough to keep it going so they could build a bigger version of a Concorde, which would seat 200, 250 people, but never got that far because economically it just didn't work.
0: So the business model didn't work then, but there are efforts now underway to bring supersonic flight back. Do you think there could be a business case to make this work somehow?
1: I am

0: not a businessman, so I don't know. It's possible that there's a business case, but it hasn't changed radically. It all depends. You know, the population gets larger. More and more very wealthy people may be out there who are willing to fly supersonically and pay for it.
1: If it does get off the ground, would you get on board? I mean, physically, on.

0: working on bringing in a new era of supersonic passenger flights. Their goal is to make the sonic boom quieter, turning it into what they call a sonic thump instead. Peter Cohen is the mission integration manager for Quest. He's been working on NASA's supersonic programs for the last 30 years. He's joining me from the agency's Langley Research Center in Virginia. Peter, good morning.
1: Good morning.
0: I do want to talk about your work specifically in a moment, but first just explain how the sonic boom that we've been talking about, we heard a little bit about it, but how does that come to be? What is that?
1: I always say that a sonic boom happens because the air doesn't know the plane is coming. All airplanes, when they fly, they create a pressure disturbance that kind of pushes the air out of the way. But the airplane is going faster than sound. So since pressure travels at the speed of sound, you know, there's no way for that disturbance to get out in front of the airplane. So the pressure changes instantaneously. And we call that instantaneous pressure change a shock wave. So if you look at an airplane, anytime the air is flowing over component of the airplane, it produces a shock wave. So there's one at the nose, there's one around the windshield, the wing, the engines, the tail, etc. And so you've generated this system of shock waves, and it's now travels towards the ground. And as it's traveling towards the ground, those waves start to pile up on each other. And very soon you're left with just two. And those two waves are strong and stable. And they travel to the ground. And when you hear it on the ground, that bang, bang of a sonic boom. Hmm. You know, people say that a sonic boom happens when an airplane breaks the sound barrier. That's not really true. The sonic boom starts when you reach speeds faster than sound. But you're generating a sonic boom all the time while you're flying. So everybody under the flight path hears that noise.
0: Okay, so tell me about what you're working on, NASA's Quest mission. This is about bringing supersonic passenger flight back. Is that really the goal here? Tell us about it.
1: That is our goal. So NASA Aeronautics, we work to make air travel better. But one of the things that would obviously make flying better is that if the trips were shorter. That's why NASA's interested in improving the technology for supersonic flight. So, you know, aircraft like the Concorde, there were a lot of barriers that prevented it from being a cost-efficient means of travel. Fuel efficiency is one, landing and takeoff noise, emissions, from the engines. But one of the biggest barriers was the sonic boom. And mm-hmm. and because it prevented the airplane from being used the way an airliner would use an airplane. If we can make it so that the sonic boom noise is quiet enough that it's not disturbing, then there's the potential for manufacturers to begin to really seriously look at building supersonic transports in the future.
0: And how close are you to all of that? I know you're working on an experimental jet called the X-59. Have you solved the sonic boom problem?
1: We think so. And the X-59 is indeed, it's an experimental airplane. It's not a prototype for an airline or anything like that. We're trying to learn about the technology that we've developed that will turn the boom into a thump. The primary thing that we're going to do with the X-59 is gather information about how people respond to a thump at different levels.
0: What's the difference between a thump and a boom?
1: I describe it as this. If you're in the middle of a thunderstorm, and you get one of those things where the lightning and the thunder happen almost instantaneously, and you get that really loud crack from the storm, that's mm-hmm. a sonic boom. Later on, the sun is back out and the clouds are off in the distance, and you hear that kind of last rumble of thunder before the storm dissipates. That's a sonic thump.
0: Ah, and I understand the shape of this sort of prototype contributes to getting to a thump versus a boom. Is that right? Just describe what it looks like.
1: Yeah, the shape is critical. So it's longer and slenderer than an aircraft like the Concorde. It has a very unique shape because you're trying to shape the airplane so that those shock waves are relatively the same strength and relatively evenly spaced along the airplane. So it's kind of got unique curvature in the wings. It's relatively flat on the bottom. One unique feature is the engine is mounted on top of the airplane instead of below the airplane, because the engine inlet has a strong shock wave that you want to eliminate if possible. You don't want that shock to contribute to the overall sound system. Hmm. Another interesting feature of the X-59, which might show up in future supersonic transports, is it doesn't have a window in the front for the pilot to see out of. Making that window creates a shock wave, which again adds to the sound. So We've eliminated

0: illuminated the window and installed something we call our external vision system, which is basically a camera that gives an outside view to a pilot. So the pilot, instead of looking out a window, is looking at a screen that gives them their external view.
1: I suppose you wouldn't want that system to fail. That would be a little bit alarming. I mean, sometimes these things fail.
0: Well, yes. That's why, particularly in X-59, we have backups to our backups to our backups.
1: What about the other challenges you talked to? Because even if you create a sonic thump and not a boom, you still have the fuel efficiency, that you have the problem with it being so much money that no one can afford to take it unless you're super wealthy. I mean, are you considering those problems as well?
0: Yes. Our main focus is the sonic boom right now, but our portfolio of work in supersonic does include addressing all of these other technologies. And if you look at, compared to Concorde, there's many technologies in subsonic airplanes right now that would make the next generation of supersonic airplanes all that much better. For instance, composite materials they use for construction of airframes now are much lighter. The engines are much more efficient. There's noise reduction technology that makes the airplanes quieter when they take off and land. So all of that applies, but there's definitely unique aspects of it that need to be considered for supersonic. So some of the things that we're working on in specific right now are takeoff and landing noise, because that's kind of after sonic boom, that's really the next biggest challenge. So there are technologies we're working on that kind of the engine can kind of reconfigure itself when you slow down, and it becomes much more like a subsonic engine, so it's quieter at takeoff and landing.
1: What's interesting is the U.S. Federal Aviation Association is looking at reworking the rules around flying supersonic jets over land. In fact, I think Donald Trump at some point signed an executive order allowing for some of these changes to come into effect if we get there. But they're currently not allowed to fly over land. So how likely do you think it is that we'll see these rules change?
0: The whole goal of the Quest mission is to create information that can inform new rules about supersonic flight. We need to understand, the ban on supersonic flight wasn't done just to prevent supersonic flight. It was the only way the FAA knew at the time to protect people from sonic boom noise. But the FAA said, if technology is developed and information comes forward that shows what sound level is acceptable, they would revisit the rule. That's really what's happening right now. So our data from the Quest mission will give the FAA the information they need to say, all right, instead of a speed limit, we're going to have a sound limit. So as long as an airplane is quieter than some level, it would be okay for that airplane to fly supersonic over land.
1: Based on the work you've been doing, and I know you've been studying this for years and years, can we get to the point where it is viable?
0: Yes, we didn't start out to build the X-59, the demonstrator. We started out to solve the sonic boom problem. And when we thought we had a solution that would work, we did some airliner designs that incorporated that technology. So we've done a lot of that work. So we kind of know what level of sound you have to get down to where people, either find it not objectionable or don't hear it. Mm-hmm. But those are laboratory studies. So we really need to get information from people in their own homes, in communities.
1: And so how many years away do you think we are in seeing supersonic travel, maybe at a cost that is affordable? I suppose that's the big question.
0: That's the big question. So, it's hard to say. The way the market works is a lot of times, the first product is a high-end product that kind of blazes a trail. And then the next generation is accessible to more people. And that's kind of the way NASA envisions it. We want to bring supersonic travel back so that we can gain experience with it. In the meantime, continue to develop the technologies that make the airplanes more capable, but also more affordable.
1: Okay. Peter Cohen, I appreciate your time this morning. Thank you for this.
0: Oh, you're very welcome. Thank you.
1: Peter Cohen is the integration manager for NASA's Quest mission and has been working on NASA's supersonic programs for the last 30 years. He joined me from the agency's Langley Research Center in Virginia. Coming up after your regional update.
2: I have an idea. Why don't we use the sevens first? Because then we can figure out how much groups of sevens.
3: That is a good idea.
4: I think I found the answer. Oh my God.
1: That's a glimpse into a math class using a teaching method known as inquiry-based or discovery learning. How we teach math varies across this country, and that subject is hotly debated. Coming up,

0: It's mainly cloudy and 13 in Calgary at 9:30. Good morning. I'm Mark Strachik with your CBC News update. Fort McMurray is buzzing after the federal government announced Thursday that the Pacific Link pipeline is a project of national interest, meaning it will be fast-tracked. Sandy Bowman is the mayor of the Fort McMurray region.
1: Super impressed and super confident and excited for what's to come. I think it's one of the probably the biggest announcements we've had in a long time. And to have the prime minister here and have a prime minister here when it's not a natural disaster is a huge thing. That's usually when we have a prime minister in the community. So really excited and looking forward to what's to come ahead.
0: And while Bowman says this isn't the precursor for Fort McMurray's next boom, he does see it as an opportunity for sustainable growth. It is 9 months away, but we know the first big concert for next summer's Calgary Stampede. Rock band Greta Van Fleet will play the Scotiabank Saddledome on July 8, 2027. Stampede says this is the first of many exciting announcements to come as they try to strengthen Stampede's reputation as what they call the greatest music festival in the West. Tickets for this show go on sale to the general public on October 15th. That's your CBC News update at 11:30. Now the forecast in Calgary today, a mix of sun and cloud, 30% chance of some showers, a high of 20. Red Deer, mix of sun and cloud and 17. And in Lethbridge, mainly cloudy, a high of 21. 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
2: I'm Rebecca Zanbergen, and you're listening to The Current. It is October now, and millions of children from across this country have settled back into their school routines. Still, there is concern students aren't learning what they need to, especially when it comes to math. OECD standardized test scores out last month show basic math skills have fallen to the lowest level they've ever been in Canada. New Brunswick is experiencing the sharpest decline. The CBC's Julia Poggle went to one school in Gimli, Manitoba, where staff say big changes have meant big results for kids on their math tests. But along the way, she unearthed a deeper controversy about the best way to teach math. Here is her documentary, Are Your Kids Learning Math the Right Way?
3: 20 divided by 4 is what, Jackson?
4: 5.
3: 12 divided by 4 is what, Veda?
4: 3. You got it.
5: 14. I'm inside Dr. George Johnson Public School in Gimli, Manitoba. Grade 4 students are sitting quietly in rows, calling out the answers to a timed test they've just completed. It's something that happens most days in math class here.
6: I like it.
3: Why?
6: I like math. I don't really know. Like, it's hard, but I like it.
3: 14 divided by 7 is what, Karina?
4: 2, excellent.
5: Focused kids in individual desks reciting answers to math questions. For some of you out there, you might be thinking, yeah, that's math class. So? Well, at a time when math scores across the country and globally have been on the decline, turns out how you teach young people math is a hotly contested topic.
7: You don't compromise between good instruction and bad instruction. Why would anyone do that?
8: I guess we get a bit exhausted with, you know, sort of this conversation about it being a dichotomy because that way of thinking about it is both divisive, but it's also false.
5: But in Gimli, Manitoba, they've started to use something called direct instruction. And according to Jessica Warden, who works for this Manitoba school board, since they've started, they feel like they've cracked the code to math success.
9: Yeah, like we want to do the best we can for kids, and we think that we've figured out how.
10: Morning, Ellie. How are you? We did one round of change in math, mostly high school math, about 8 years ago.
11: Maureen, how are you?
5: Scott Hill is the superintendent of Gimli Schools.
11: Okay, yeah.
5: We found a quiet

0: place to talk in the principal's office.
1: Field trips, we have a track and field day. We've got...
2: Oh, nice.
0: I have a team of Evergreen school staff sitting with me, eager to tell me about the changes they've made.
3: When the provincial government began publishing the results of the grade 12 provincial standards tests, we found ourselves at the bottom of the list in the province on at least one of those grade 12 provincial standards tests in math. We wanted to make sure that we tried to make a course correction around our math results.
0: In high school, cell phones were no longer allowed in class.
3: When we talked to students about that, was that they would describe classrooms as being spaces where they could kind of take it or leave it.
0: Scott also says there's a change in expectations. Kids had to show up on time and really participate in order to get a good grade. And in younger grades, no more split classes, only a single grade per class.
3: That classroom then becomes a grade one expert.
0: And then there's the style of teaching.
3: We're just beginning now, really, I think, changes in math, particularly at the elementary level, to make sure we're incorporating direct explicit instruction.
0: Direct or explicit instruction. Scott and his team also came across a podcast called Chalk and Talk, created by a math professor at the University of Winnipeg. A podcast with a battle cry.
4: That explicit instruction is the best way to teach novice learners.
0: This is Anna Stocky. And according to her, years of not primarily using direct or explicit instruction has done real damage. Okay, explicit or direct instruction. This is what we saw before. Clearly teaching essential math content with lots of practice. Again, some of you are like, yeah, that's math class. But I'll tell you what it's in comparison to in a minute. For now, what you need to know is...
4: we have more students who are struggling and fewer students who are excelling in math. And that's a big problem. Why would we want to be doing so much worse than we were 15, 20 years ago? Yeah, so I am a math professor. So I have a PhD in math.
0: I'm in Professor Stocky's office, also her podcast studio.
4: I have like other sound panels over here.
0: At the University of Winnipeg.
4: Well, let's see. Okay, so up here we have...
0: there's an oil painting covered in numbers leaning against the wall.
4: So that's a Euler's number, E.
0: And a framed poster.
4: So this is my math genealogy. I got my PhD at the University of Alberta, and my supervisor was Gerald Cliff, and his supervisor was Irving.
0: All connected
4: Reiner,
0: in a family tree of sorts.
4: All the way up, and you can see...
0: so yeah, math is a massive part of her life. And she believes it plays a big role in all of our lives.
4: It helps students think logically, to think critically.
0: She's really worried kids aren't getting the basic math skills they need to function in the world. And she sees it as a crisis.
4: Certainly Canada's been declining over time.
0: PISA, a program for international student assessment, which measures student achievement and tests math skill to meet, quote, real life challenges, says Canada is in the top 10 of all ranked countries in the world. But the concerning factor to Anna is the decline in scores.
4: Most countries have been declining in math. That doesn't mean that we shouldn't pay attention to it, though.
0: Since 2003, scores have steadily dropped.
4: But worse than that, the percentage of students performing at the lowest levels on PISA has doubled in many provinces. And the percentage of students performing at the top levels, so our high flyers, our STEM-ready students, has halved.
0: According to PISA, these high-performing students have gone from 20% of students in 2003 to 12% of students in 2023. And on a different educational assessment, TIMSS, or Trends in International Mathematics and Science Study, which is more focused on mathematical knowledge, Canada does much worse. Canada is 34th out of 58 countries, below the US and right behind Albania.
4: So it was probably about grade 2 or grade 3.
0: Anna's attention to how math is taught in schools started when she saw what was going on in her own daughter's classroom about 15 years ago.
4: We noticed that they weren't really doing much math in schools. So it was essentially, you know, there was a problem of the day.
0: In the 80s, a form of math instruction called inquiry or discovery learning was taking root. Kids might be in small groups

0: grappling together over a math problem, maybe finding different methods to get to a solution, with the teacher guiding on the side. The process of finding an answer, that struggle, often just as important as what the answer is. The Western and Northern Canadian Protocol from 2006 outlines how to balance traditional explicit instruction with inquiry. By, quote, decreasing emphasis on rote calculation, drill and practice, more time is available for concept development. And how that appeared to Anna in her daughter's class.
1: They were not even learning the standard vertical algorithms for arithmetic. So what I mean by that is like adding in columns with a carry, subtracting with a borrow. So, you know, when kids aren't even learning basic arithmetic in primary school, we have a serious problem. You need to know your times tables off by heart because it makes later math much easier. We know very well that math is cumulative, that it's like a ladder. And if you are missing rungs on that ladder, the gaps are going to compound and it's going to be really difficult to learn later math.
0: So Anna had an idea.
1: We started hosting a math club at our house, so my daughter would come over with her friends and we would do math with the kids. But then more people wanted to be in the math club because a lot of parents knew that this is a big problem, that kids aren't learning math. And so we started a nonprofit, our committee's math schools, and we just opened it up. So it just started picking up. Then my colleagues and I founded an advocacy group called Wise Math to advocate for changes to the math curriculum.
0: And then?
1: So I started doing the podcast in 2023.
0: And many episodes discuss how inquiry learning, according to Anna and other experts, is failing kids when it comes to math.
1: I'm not here to make friends, Julia. I'm not here to make friends. They have this idea that learning should be, I guess what you'd call student-centered, that the child should be at the center of it, that they should be allowed to sort of dictate, decide their own learning, that they should be able to invent strategies and that type of thing, and that this will, in the end, make them better math problem solvers. But it doesn't work that way because when children have nothing to work with, they can't be successful.
2: People feel quite sensitive about this subject.
0: It's a stance Martha Koch, a professor of math education and proponent of inquiry-based learning, takes issue with.
2: We do have to disrupt that idea that inquiry-based learning is, you know, expecting students to discover math concepts all by themselves. It's anything but that, right? It's teachers really carefully planning very specific mathematics learning experiences so that students can engage in that mathematical thinking, develop a deeper conceptual understanding of math.
0: Martha says she's been involved in math education research for the past 30 years. She teaches at the other university in Winnipeg called the University of Manitoba. When I talked to her, she just returned from a conference where she met with many other math education professionals from across Canada to discuss how to best teach math. And the critique from Anna and her podcast is something she's been pushing back against for a while.
2: Straight memorization. I mean, you would know in your own life. Some people you know have a great memory. Some people don't have such a great memory. So what are we doing for a child who doesn't have such a great memory? We know that in mathematics classrooms where students are encouraged to use manipulatives or objects and various kinds of representations, whether that's physical models or diagrams or other forms of representation, as they're digging into math concepts and engaging in mathematical thinking, reasoning, and problem solving, are really key parts of inquiry-based learning in mathematics classrooms. We can say, hey, you walk up to an ice cream counter and there are four different flavors. How many different kinds of two scoop ice cream cones can you make, right? And so right away, a child can begin to figure that out. They may not get to the full total number, but they can start to come up with examples right away.
0: It can look something like this.
3: I have an idea. Why don't we use the sevens first? Because then we can figure out how much groups of sevens.
4: That is a good idea.
0: This is a video Joe Bowler shared with me. She's a professor at Stanford University's Faculty of Education and a big figure in the American inquiry-based learning landscape.
5: Inquiry-based learning, I think for me, is having students use their own ideas and combine their own thinking with standard mathematical methods. It's about giving students

0: opportunity to take methods and adapt them and apply them and use them to solve real problems. And in that process, they tend to be able to be a bit more creative and use their own thinking and their own ideas, which is usually much more interesting for them.
1: Her story also expresses how heated this battle of the methods can get. A new math curriculum was adopted in California in 2023, one that Joe Bowler and many other math education experts were advisors on. Critics called into question the validity of some of Bowler's research. Attacks which Bowler characterizes as part of an anti-DEI movement.
2: Yeah. The answer is when all these match the criteria and they're like one remaining left.
1: In this video, kids are gathered around what math education people call manipulatives. In this case, small blocks, which kids are using to come up with their own way of solving a math problem. Their teacher talks about why she loves this style of teaching.
3: I mean, there were kids today that when they figured something out, they were so excited.
4: I think I found the answer. Oh my God, just by doing all of this, I think I already found the answer. Look.
1: Martha says a reliance on direct instruction with memorization and timed tests.
5: We actually end up doing is pushing a lot of students out of mathematical work at all.
6: And so we again have learning theory research and mathematics education research that shows us that if I just have a procedure, I may not know when to apply it, or I might know for long enough to write the tests at the end of the month, but you know, a couple of months or years later, if I don't have a conceptual underpinning for that procedure, I really won't know when to apply it.
1: Which is pretty much the opposite of what Anna thinks. She points to research to back her up. She says you can't understand the bigger concept if you don't have basic procedures down first.
7: So it's like, you know, when you first learn to skate, you're kind of wobbly on the skates. You don't want to go into a hockey game. I mean, you could, but then if there's kids in the hockey game who can skate really quickly, they're going to skate circles around you. It's going to be a humiliating experience, right?
1: Anna says we sell kids short if we don't believe they can find mastering a complex subject interesting. She's seen it work. And so has the grade 7 teacher at Gimli High School.
8: Looks like we're all thinking about it logically. 75 cents plus 20 cents.
9: By treating them equally, then I teach them the same way. My name is Abel Lugumire, and I've been teaching for 2 years.
1: Abel teaches grade 7 at Gimli High School, and he thinks
9: what makes direct instruction very cool is I don't waste time on 1,000 things. Yes, we're gonna learn at different paces, but we don't have to have 1,000 ways of doing one thing. And once I did that, then kids' engagement skyrocks.
1: I'm watching Abel teach using direct instruction. The students have these mini whiteboards. Abel calls out a question, and every student is expected to respond with their answer written on the board. Time's up, and they hold up their whiteboard in front of them.
9: Let me see.
1: Abel walks around, checking the answers, and if one kid doesn't have it right, he pauses to help him out. I mean, I know a reporter's watching, but these kids are dialed in. I chat with a few of Abel's grade 7 students, two girls who were checking their answers together during the lesson.
10: Yeah, we're pretty focused during math because lots of kids in that class, I'm pretty sure, like math.
11: I personally love math. I feel like I'm pretty good at math. I mean, there's some things I could definitely work on, but I'm pretty good at it.
10: Yeah, like tests don't usually stress me out in math because I'm pretty good at them. But I don't get stressed because during class, he does most of the answers just with different numbers. So on the test, we'll be prepared and know what we're going to expect.
1: According to some inquiry education advocates, testing can create test anxiety and eventually push certain kids away from math. But Anna says,
7: there actually is no evidence, by the way, that time testing causes math anxiety.
1: It highlights a point in all of this that can be a bit confusing for us non-academic math and math education people. It's something you've heard a few times already.
7: Research shows.
6: Supported by research.
7: Good research.
6: Decades of research.
1: Research that both sides say prove their style of teaching.

0: teaching is the right way to go. Now, Anna says there's a big difference in the kind of research she's talking about.
1: When people in education say research shows, you have to be very careful about it. It could mean anything. It could mean a blog piece. It could mean an opinion piece. I mean, these papers get published in education journals. You know, look at the Institute for Education Sciences. Look at the National Math Advisory Panel final report. They synthesized good research, you know, and by that I mean the kind of research that's actually generalizable.
0: Martha Koch disagrees wholeheartedly. She points to stacks of high-caliber, peer-reviewed journals filling her shelves, many of which celebrate the outcomes of inquiry learning, outcomes that aren't always connected to high grades. According to her and many other education advocates, high grades aren't the only thing students should be getting from school.
2: I think there's no doubt that report card grades are enormously valuable for students. One thing that's really important to think about for report card grades is that it's much more than adding up points on tests or quizzes. You know, broad agreement that all of the curriculum documents in Canada ask students to develop many, many things beyond what we might call basic skills. So it's not just content knowledge, it's engaging in problem solving in sustained ways and, you know, keeping going when it gets tough, being able to work collaboratively with other students in some of the problem solving and other things that are going on.
0: Martha says the creators of these larger international assessments like PISA and TIMSS,
3: they are actually very upfront about the limitations of these assessments. They aren't a particularly good measure of how well we're doing teaching the curriculum in our province. There's so much mathematical thinking, and this is well documented, that really cannot be effectively assessed on a one-time large-scale assessment like that. So one way we might interpret lower scores is that teachers are maybe focused on other aspects of mathematical thinking that aren't on the assessment. And maybe that's not so bad. I just think that those assessments provide one useful point of information, but should not be interpreted as a fulsome picture of how mathematics education is happening in any province or in the country overall.
0: But after many years of promoting discovery and inquiry learning, in some places, the pendulum might be swinging to direct instruction. This fall, Ontario is rolling out a, quote, back to basics kindergarten curriculum. And in Australia, some districts have integrated direct instruction into their curriculum expectations. Anna knows all about it. She just joined a team at La Trobe University in Australia as part of their Science of Mathematics Education Lab. It's the end of the year as I walk around Gimli's schools. Some students are out on field days and others are laughing as they exit the hallways into the sunny afternoon. Teachers tell me they love the vibe at these schools. They like teaching here. Scott Hill, superintendent of Gimli Schools, thinks part of why direct instruction is working in his district is because he's giving teachers training and resources to follow. And Scott and Jessica show me they're very happy with the results of the changes they've made.
4: Math scores.
5: Oh, yeah. So here's our pre-Cal math scores.
4: In 2017, we are at 39.1%. And in 2024, we're at 81.5%.
5: That's like an average score on our grade 12 pre-calculus provincial math test.
6: Out of 100.
5: Yeah.
0: From 39% to 81%, scores basically double. Scott reminds me this style of teaching is just one of the many changes they've implemented. But still,
5: it's a massive change, yeah. You can just see and feel the difference because even on a quick visit, you're hearing the voices of basically all 20 kids in the room. It's about trying to make sure that every kid will have the tools to participate, you know, say things out loud when those things need to be said. So we think that the pathway to get there is more likely through, you know, our version of direct and explicit instruction than it is through other iterations of that we've tried, you know, that we've tried pretty enthusiastically that are built around the idea of inquiry or discovery learning or emergent learning. I feel like, I don't know, really grateful in, you know, that what are probably my last 5 to 10 years in my career, I'm going to feel like I was part of something that was really

0: making a significant, noticeable, measurable, and observable difference in the lives of kids.
1: For Anna, a good indicator of the need to address the challenges of teaching math right now are the number of teachers who are reaching out, many of them feeling lost as to how to actually do their job.
2: It's overwhelming. I need an assistant because I get so many emails and I can't respond to all of them. Like, think about the fact that you have all these teachers around the world. They're writing to a math professor with a podcast about math for help. You know, that shouldn't be happening.
1: This whole debate has been framed as a math war.
2: I don't like the phrase math wars. I think it's distracting. I think the phrase math wars characterizes this as some sort of silly argument that people are having, and it isn't silly. It's actually rather serious. I also don't agree with let's just try to come up with a common ground and a compromise. It isn't about compromise. It isn't about balance. It's you don't compromise between good instruction and bad instruction. Why would anyone do that? You have to take good instruction. Right? So we have to teach in a way that is going to give us the best math outcomes for students.
3: That way of thinking about it is both divisive, so it tends to pit, you know, people one against another, which is not helpful and not constructive. But it's also false in the sense that it's not supported by research. So we know that there's no one single strategy that's going to be effective for all learners. Learners are diverse, complex individuals. So is mathematics, right? There's no one single recipe for effective teaching. It is never going to be all explicit or direct instruction or all inquiry based, right?
2: Education belongs to kids, right? I don't know why I'm doing this. Don't get me crying on there. I'm very tough. It doesn't belong to adults, right? It's the children that are in there every day, and it's their future that we have to look out for.
4: The documentary was produced by Julia Poggle with the CBC's Audio Documentary Unit. And that is our program for today. Stay tuned to Radio 1 for Q. Earlier this morning, we talked about whether supersonic flight is making a quiet comeback without the sonic boom. So we'll leave you with Tom Petty and the Heartbreakers. Here's Learning to Fly. I'm Rebecca Zanbergen, sitting in for Matt Galloway. Thanks for listening to The Current, and have a wonderful weekend.

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3: Some say that Darlene Love has the greatest voice in the history of pop music, and you've probably heard that voice on songs like He's a Rebel or Christmas, Baby Please Come Home. So why isn't she a household name? A new documentary is exploring that question, and Darlene herself will be here to tell you all about it.
4: This is CBC News. It's mainly cloudy, 13 degrees in Calgary at 10 o'clock. Good morning, I'm Mark Strashik. At least two people have been hurt after a fire at a CNRL gas plant east of Calgary. In a statement, the Calgary-based oil and gas company says the fire at the Hussar gas plant started around 5:45 this morning. They say it's under control. Stars Air Ambulance tells CBC one man in his 70s has been flown to hospital. EMS say he's in life-threatening condition, while a second patient was treated on the scene. The Calgary Fire Department is among those that responded, sending a hazmat team to the area. That plant is located about 40 kilometers east of Strathmore. The CEO of Trans Mountain Corporation says he believes the new Pacific Link pipeline will have shovels in the ground by next September. Trans Mountain will develop and operate the $35 to $43 billion project on behalf of the federal and provincial governments. Mark Mackey is the Crown Corporation's CEO. He says now that it has been designated a project of national interest, work will progress quickly.
5: I think it's realistic. I think back about big projects that were done in the past. I go back, see in Trans Mountain's history to the last expansion to the Jasper National Park area back in the mid 2000s, and that got done in a very efficient time frame. I don't see why that can't be the way it is again.
4: Mackey says Trans Mountain has built a reputation as a trusted partner and proven builder, and that will help them work with First Nations partners on this new Pacific Link pipeline. City Council recently signed off on a plan for the Green Line LRT's path through the Beltline, but Mayor Jeremy Farkas says council needs to start cooking up a plan to get through the core. His vision for the next phase of the project is a downtown tunnel from the Beltline to Eau Claire, followed by above-grade tracks across the river at least as far as 16th Avenue. The mayor believes the city can partner with Ottawa to bring this plan to life without the province quashing the deal.
6: And if we could endorse this phase two, we could get it actively in front of provincial and federal funding partners. I think that this makes the best use of the upcoming provincial election. I would say that it would be extremely politically dangerous for the province to leave money on the table and say potentially $2 billion that wants to come from Ottawa to Calgary but can't because of the UCP. That would be a very dangerous proposition, I think, heading into a provincial election.
4: Farkas believes advancements in technology have addressed the province's previous concerns around the cost and feasibility of a tunnel. There were more than 500 rescues in the Canadian Rockies in 2025 at a total cost of around $2 million. But as CBC's Greg Colgan reports, people don't pay. That comes from park fees and taxpayers.
7: Most people are rescued with minor injuries, broken bones, or they're lost. Serious injuries may need a helicopter, which in national parks costs a minimum $4,500. Mark Ledwidge was a rescue specialist with Parks Canada for more than 30 years. He says it's important to help, regardless of costs.
8: Yeah, and we live in a civilized world where we have social services, and people should come and help you when you need it, whether it's on the highway, whether it's in the backcountry, whether it's doing something that's considered higher risk.
7: Parks Canada did 110 in-person rescues in Banff, Yoho, and Kootenay National Parks in the 2025-26 fiscal year. It cost about $683,000. In a statement, Parks Canada says, quote, "Safety is a shared responsibility." Ledwidge says Parks Canada tried to bill people in the early 1990s, but the first bill wasn't paid.
8: That was the end of that whole cost recovery scheme.
7: Kananaskis Mountain Rescues cost about $1.5 million each year. It's covered by the Kananaskis Conservation Pass. Greg Colgan, CBC News, Canmore.
4: That's your CBC Calgary News. For an update on traffic, here's Angela Knight.
9: In the southeast, that earlier incident southbound on Blackfoot Trail heading on to westbound Heritage Drive, that's been cleared out of the way. And the incident on Shawville Gate at Summervale Court, that's also been cleared in the southwest. If you see a traffic problem, please let me know. The number is 403-521-1010.
4: Now the forecast in Calgary today, a mix of sun and clouds.

0: Slight chance of a shower up to 20. Mainly cloudy and 3 tonight. Tomorrow, sunny and 16. Sunday, sunny and 19. Out in Banff, there's a 60% chance of showers or flurries and a high of 14. Chance of showers tonight, the low 2. Tomorrow, mainly sunny and 15. Sunday, sunny and 19. And in Medicine Hat, slight chance of some showers today, 21. A low of 5 tonight for the weekend in Medicine Hat. High of 18 on Saturday. Sunday, nice and sunny and warm, 24.
1: Jill Deacon in for Tom Power. Welcome to Q. Darlene Love is widely considered to be one of the greatest singers in the history of pop music. But circumstances and a certain Phil Spector kept her identity buried. Until now, a new documentary finally shines a spotlight on Darlene Love. She'll reflect on spending most of her career 20 feet from stardom. Plus, if you happen to play in a low-stakes beer league softball team, look around. You just might see fabulous material for a satirical TV series. Hey, it worked for Jay Stevens. The Calgary director will be here to tell you the inspiration and the story behind Slow Pitch. That's coming up on Q. Every once in a while, you hear about a musician whose work is everywhere. I mean, maybe you were vaguely aware of their name, but you just had no idea their work was on so much stuff. For a lot of people, Darlene Love is like that. Even if you don't know the name, you've heard the voice. She's done backup vocals for, are you ready? Elvis Presley, Aretha Franklin, Sam Cooke, Frank Sinatra, Dionne Warwick, Marvin Gaye, Bobby Darin. The list goes on and on and on. And then she has also done lead vocals. She became the queen of Christmas with this one. Yeah.

0: Darlene Love with Christmas, Baby Please Come Home. For over 20 years, she performed that song on David Letterman's show every holiday season. And yet still, somehow, Darlene Love just isn't quite a household name. Well, as you're about to hear, a major reason why is one man, Phil Spector. The famous and famously abusive producer made it so that Darlene Love never got her due. Until now. There is a new documentary called I Know Where I've Been that takes you through this incredible career of hers, the highs, the lows, the moments when she was celebrated, and the moments when she was overlooked. The film won the People's Choice Documentary Award at this year's Toronto International Film Festival, and there are some pretty cool people interviewed about Darlene throughout the documentary. Dionne Warwick is in it, Cher, Bruce Springsteen, Stephen Van Zandt, Nancy Sinatra, David Letterman, Paul Schaefer. That's where Tom started up his conversation with Darlene Love about what it's like to see all these larger-than-life artist legends tell her story.
1: What is it like to sit in a chair and see these people talk about how much you mean to them and all the, you know, the kind words they have for you?
2: No, that's the whole thing. I haven't heard them do it until this film. Like David Letterman, I never knew what he thought about me because I know he loved me. He thought, you know, he wouldn't let me come and do that show for 28 years and sing just that one song if he didn't like me.
1: Yeah.
2: Because he's the man.
1: Well, there's sort of a parallel there. Like when he was a kid, he talks about how he had to listen, like his parents' music was like Henry Mancini and all this kind of like pretty, I mean, solid music, but kind of square music.
2: Yes.
1: And he heard you and everything kind of opened up for him. Mm-hmm. The world changed. And I really enjoyed reading about your early days and reading about and watching in this doc, your early days in music. I didn't know how strict your parents were about the delineation between secular and sacred music. Can you talk to me a little bit about that?
2: Yeah, my father was a pastor, and I have three brothers, and I have a sister, and we're all very close in age, maybe a year apart we are from one another. And when I say strict, he was more strict with us because of the organization that we were in. No makeup, no pants.
1: Yeah.

0: that kind of thing.
1: Yeah.
0: But what was great about my father, he let us do it because we did it with, we didn't wear hot pants or your butt hanging out or anything like that. He let us go to movies. That was a no-no in our organization.
1: But your mom didn't want you to sing second. She didn't want to, not sing, she didn't want to hear it around the house.
0: No. Oh, no. We couldn't play that kind of music in my house. No, it was all Marian Anderson, or mostly gospel music. Yeah. She listened to Nat King Cole, Frank Sinatra. That's the kind of music that was played in my house.
1: We have a pretty important song to you. It's not one of your own songs, but a pretty important song to you. Can we play that?

0: tell me what you're hearing and why we're playing it for you.
1: That song would never get played in my house.
0: That's Hank Ballard and the Midnighters with Annie Had a Baby. But my understanding is Through the Dock, a pretty important song to you when you were a kid, right?
1: Yeah, but I heard the song at my friend's house, not in my house.
0: Was it mind exploding when you heard that? Was it like, oh my God, this is devil music and I'm hearing it?
1: And I really thought about that when I heard that song. This is what they're talking about, the devil's music. Annie Had a Baby, can't work no more. Oh, no. That's the kind of music they were really talking. They wasn't talking about He's a Rebel or Do Run Run or any of those songs.
0: But you loved it.
1: Yes, because I thought it was a great idea. Who would think of making a song like that? And they played it on the radio.
0: That's some of my favorite parts of this documentary, finding about all these old songs that I didn't know or finding out about that. And then I love hearing about how you moved from Texas back to California. Your family joins a much larger church. And it's there that you kind of find out, someone says to you, hey, you have a really spectacular voice. Can you tell me what you remember of that moment? Even like something you might remember feeling of like, oh, wow, I have a bit of a gift here.
1: The lady that was the choir director, Cora Martin, was a large gospel singer. And her mother was a big gospel singer. And I'm going to this church with my girlfriend who lived right down the street from me. And it's a choir of 75 people singing. And that's what I said, that's what I want to do. Lord, I just love the whole idea of a choir singing harmony. Beautiful. And then Cora Martin said, you got a great voice, girl. You need to share that voice. And I went, okay. And I'm just standing there going, okay. And like, really? But she had what they call a music mark, where they sold music, gospel music, and she rehearsed her singers at the studio.
0: Yeah.
1: And they said, you're going to be singing this song on Sunday. And I'm going, I don't sing in public. I was afraid to sing. I didn't know people were going to like my voice.
0: Yeah.
1: But the fact that she saw something in me that nobody else saw, because I love blending.
0: Yeah.
1: And so I sung the song in the church service. The church was one of the larger churches in L.A. at the time, you know, about 1,500 people. And to see them worship with me while I'm singing this song and getting up applauding and clapping and really having a good time.
0: Life changing,
1: like, I had no idea you could sing and make people feel that way.
0: Let me skip ahead a little bit, because you end up, you talked earlier about how you were singing backups for a long time before you ever did any of the big hits we would know you for or not know you for, to be honest. We'll talk about that in a second. But you talk in the documentary about, you know, being in the Blossoms, getting picked up from school, working as backup singers for artists like Sam Cooke. Sam Cooke also faced a lot of internal conflict and external conflict.
1: And I think a lot of time, because his father was a minister too.
0: Did you ever talk about it, the two of you?
1: We did and we didn't. We kind of like, that's not part of our life anymore. God is the center of our life, not all the stuff that went along. Because I've always believed singing is singing. It doesn't matter, you know, not Annie Had a Baby.
0: Yeah.
1: But, you know, it's different singing. That's all it really is.
0: Oh, so it wasn't like you said, like, no to God and no to the music.
1: No, because I think he gave me that liberty.
0: Who, God or Sam Cooke? or are they the same?
1: You did not say that.
0: No, was it? I mean, when you say he gave me that liberty, who gave me that liberty?
1: No, I meant God.
0: Oh, he
1: gave me the liberty to sing, just to sing. He didn't say whether it was good singing, bad singing, or how I was singing. I just... When I got with Phil Spector, that was the kind of singing we were doing. I would never sing Annie Had a Baby. I wouldn't sing any of those songs.
0: No, but I'm trying to understand that, and I think I do, that, like, you must have faced some internal, like, tension around, like, you know, your faith in God and what you were told was appropriate music
1: because
0: to sing.
1: You have to realize they had a whole different... Older Christians had a whole nother idea about what Christianity is.
0: Yeah. God

0: God does too. He never not wants you to do or be who, for me, to do what I wanted to do.
1: How beautiful that you got there.
0: Yeah, hey? And you know what? The Christians are the hardest people on what we do.
2: Yeah.
0: And Sam Willie went through it because he was a big, big gospel
2: big
0: singer.
2: Star.
0: Yes. Yeah. And it was kind of not fair to him. Yeah. They didn't give him that gift.
2: Yeah.
0: God gave them that gift, and he knew what he wanted to do. So it was between him and God, not the Christian, because I had Christian people come up to my father because I was doing a television show at that time called Shindig.
2: Big, huge hit
0: TV
2: show.
0: I don't know if you were born yet.
1: You know, but I'm familiar with it. You know, it's very much in the documentary.
0: Yes, yeah. And after we did it and the people saw me on the show, they were bold enough to say, why are you letting your daughter sing those kind of songs on this television, this rock and roll, you know, television show? And my father's answer to them was, why were you watching it?
2: Yeah.
0: It wasn't that, you know, what's wrong with it? That's what she does.
1: You have a gift and you might as well share it, you know?
0: Exactly.
1: Yeah. One thing that really struck me about the documentary is just finding out how many songs you're on. This is maybe silly, but it's my favorite thing because you're known as the Queen of Christmas because of Christmas Baby, Please Come Home, which we'll talk about later. I didn't know you're also the princess of Halloween. Can you play that?
3: They played the Monster Mash.
4: The Monster Mash.
1: Look at our executive producer, Baze's face. She just put her hand on her head. Darling, look, are you on the Monster Mash?
0: Yes.
1: What do you remember about Bobby Boris Pickett?
0: He wasn't there.
1: Okay.
0: The background singers, the Blossoms, they asked us to sing, and whatever we wanted to sing as the background, that's what we did.
1: Do you remember that session?
0: Oh, yeah, who wouldn't?
1: What do you remember about it?
0: No, what was funny about it was a Halloween song, okay? I have a Christmas song, now I got a Halloween song.
1: You need an Easter song, is what you need. I'm going to St. Patrick's Day. I'm Irish, I'll write a St. Patrick's Day song. It'll be good. So you mentioned the Blossoms, the group you're in, the beginning is a professional musician, and you mentioned earlier that Phil Spector enters the picture. For people who don't know, Phil Spector, you know, a very important producer in the history of rock and roll. He's a very hard guy to talk about, actually. Like Wunderkind, like, you know, child prodigy, hit maker, pioneered a lot of multi-tracking approaches, the wall of sound, also a very deeply manipulative, abusive guy as well. Can you give me your first impression? What do you remember first meeting Phil?
0: I remember him because he was this little short man who had on a toupee,
2: yeah,
0: and a suit tie, yeah, and the whole thing. Unlike anybody that you go into the studio, you're getting ready to work, you're not going to be in a suit and tie.
2: Yeah.
0: And do you remember them heels they used to wear? It was like almost like that dancer that...
1: Like a chunky...
0: Chunky, that big one.
2: Yeah.
0: He wore the highest ones you could find. Because I think Phil was probably maybe 5'2", 5'3", very short. And I just looked him over and went, and we're getting ready to record with him?
2: Yeah.
0: Really? What kind of music is he going to do?
2: Yeah.
0: But we have worked with so many different producers and everything. He was the strangest one out of all of them, especially the way he looked. And I think I was the only person that knew he wore a toupee.
1: How did you know that?
0: I just looked at it and said, what's wrong with your hair?
1: you could kind of tell.
0: Nobody would ever say that to Phil. Well, I was saying it as a joke.
2: Yeah.
0: Because nobody...
1: You said it to him?
0: Yes. That's,
1: no,
0: I'm serious.
1: How did he take it?
0: He just fluffed it off like, nobody knows that.
2: Yeah.
0: And he got real serious. And I went, I said something I wasn't supposed to say.
1: When you started making music together, did you have the awareness of either, you know... Well, did you have the awareness that, like, oh, this seems actually kind of special, the music I'm making here?
0: Not really. I was unsure about him because I'd never seen anybody like him before that was making great music. But then it dawned on me, these are the kind of people that make great music that don't look like the normal person.
2: Yeah.
0: And that's exactly what he did.
1: Yeah, but for you, I mean, you must have been thinking, this is some beautiful music that I'm a part of,
0: it,
1: you know?
0: Once I got started in it.
2: Yeah.
0: Like, the first thing I did with him was He's a Rebel.
5: He's a rebel and he'll never, ever be any good. He's a rebel cause he never, never does what he should. Just because
6: I'm Jill Deacon in for Tom Power. You're listening to Q, and you're in the middle of Tom's conversation with the great Darlene Love. There is a new documentary about her called Darlene Love, I Know Where I've Been, and tells the story of her remarkable career. The song you just heard a bit of there was He's a

Rebel. And you just heard Darlene talk a little bit about her work with Phil Spector. What is so wild about this chapter in her life is that Darlene was the voice on that number one hit, but it was released as a Crystals song. Phil Spector didn't tell her that her name wouldn't be on it. He essentially erased Darlene Love. Even when the Crystals performed it, they were actually lip-syncing Darlene's vocal.

0: us too. People found out about it because nobody really knew that that was happening at the time. So they almost got crucified by their friends. You're singing this, you're singing to this, this song. Who is that girl that's singing that song? It's not you guys.
1: Yeah.
0: So they got it that way. In California, it was completely different because all the musicians knew I had did it. And the people at the session knew, but nobody knew anything about the Crystals. He had a little success with the Crystals before, you know, they did He's a Rebel. That's the reason why, the biggest reason he chose the Crystals over me. I hadn't had any kind of record about having a big hit record. They did. That happened to me a lot with Phil. Songs that I thought I was going to get, like River Deep, Mountain High.
1: Yeah, the great moment in the documentary about that.
0: I love that song. I think that's probably, to me, is one of the best songs ever written.
1: Yeah, Tina Turner.
0: It's a great song to sing to, you know, and that song is like it's still new to me every time I sing it.
1: And it was supposed to be yours, right?
0: So Phil gave me the record. He told me to go, and not the record, the demo. I want you to go home, learn the song, teach it to the girls, and we're going to go in the studio and record it. And I said, wow, this is one song that I'm really going to love doing. And we got to the studio, and Tina was there.
1: Tina Turner.
0: Nobody had to tell me why she was there. I knew why she was there. And it was like, that I think hurt me more than anything else Phil did. Because that was one song I really liked and I wanted to record it. Me and Phil, I didn't speak to him for a long time after that.
1: How was sitting in the chair for this documentary and telling these kind of stories? How did you find it?
0: Oh, I can deal with it now.
1: Yeah.
0: You know, 60 years ago.
1: Yeah.
0: You know, that was a long water under, and I tell Dionne Warwick all the time, learning experience. You can't trust everybody and everything what they say.
1: Dionne Warwick figures heavily in the documentary.
0: Yeah, it's my buddy. She still is.
1: Things hadn't worked out the way that you were hoping they would in the music industry as a solo artist.
0: Right.
1: And she really took you and your family with her.
0: Oh, yeah.
1: Can you talk about that? Like it became a bit of a chosen family of all these sort of families touring together as part of her tour.
0: I fell in love with Dionne Warwick when she had Don't Make Me Over and Bobby Sox and the Blue Dream, the group that I was part of too because of Phil Spector. At Christmas time, went to the Fox Theater in New York City and did a Christmas show with Murray DeKay, the big disc jockey of the day. And Dionne was on that show. And we became friends then. And at Christmas time, she said, you guys need to, I'm going to have a dinner for everybody. And we all went to her house. She's an amazing cook. And we had Thanksgiving dinner at her house. And Bobby Sheen, who was with us, left us, went off with somebody, and forgot we all came to the dinner together. And we said, what are we going to do? She's in Jersey, and we have to get a ride back to New York and a show that night.
1: Yeah.
0: And she said, well, you guys might as well stay here with me, you know, spend the night here. There's plenty of room. Listen, the couch, the floor, we'll make up, you know, and we became really, really, really close.
1: And then later, when she was a big star, she took you and your children out with her, right?
0: Oh, yes. I went out as a background singer for her for over 10 years.
1: Yeah.
0: And I, at that point in my career, thought that's what I was going to be doing the rest of my life, a background singer.
1: I'm wary of your time, so I just want to skip ahead a little bit. There's one thing, a story from the doc. Because the documentary then tells the story of your comeback, right?
0: Mm-hmm.
1: You end up earning some royalties finally from your work with Phil Spector. Is this true that you physically tripped him in court after he lost the royalties lawsuit?
0: Yes, he was. And we got really nervous because he was telling jokes, and my lawyer kept saying, telling him, Judge, would you stop Phil Spector from whatever he's acting up and carrying on, and. When he was walking down off the stand, I just put my foot out and tripped him.
1: Good for you.
0: And my husband said, now, doll, you know better than that. What if he starts suing us? I said, he couldn't prove I did that.
1: I got a bit of a tough one that I've been trying to figure out. And again, this is up to you if you want to talk about it, whatever. I'm curious as to how you said, like, it's been 60 years and all that stuff, you know, a lot of time has passed. I wonder how, honest to God, you reconcile how horrible this and abusive this man was to you. We're not even getting into it. I want to leave a lot of it for the doc, you know, not to mention the contract, you know, and just the horribleness of him and the

0: the way you talk about him in the documentary, which is also, you talk about the music you made with such joy and happiness, and you talk about, you know, like you very, seem very proud of He's a Rebel and Wait Till My Bobby Comes Home and these big hits. What work have you had to do to reconcile that? Do you know what I mean?
1: to not hate him, I prayed a lot. I mean, me and God got a thing going. But I had to not hate him because I've always believed, like when my father said, hate is too heavy a weight to carry. And that was the biggest thing, that I'm not going to carry this. He don't even know I'm mad at him. And if he did, he didn't care. So I needed to get that way too. You know, he is not my life. He doesn't run me. And that was the problem that me and him was having. He wanted to own me, not marry me or any of that. He thought I was such a great artist that he could not control, because I just didn't let him. One time, two time, no, that's it. And I got to go on with my life, because he's going on with his. He's becoming a bigger and bigger producer. The world knows who Phil Spector is now.
0: The Beatles and all that. Yeah.
1: So I had to let go of that. I love my dear friend, Bette Midler. When she was inducting me into the Rock and Roll Hall of Fame, she said, she got something I don't think I ever have. I wouldn't have never forgotten that bastard.
0: So you can say whatever you want. You're darling love. You can do whatever you want. You had to let that hate out of your heart.
1: Oh, yeah, I had to.
0: God love you. You know what, Darlene, like, I feel like we started this conversation talking about, you know, that you weren't allowed to sing secular music. You only were allowed to sing sacred music. Both the feelings that this music has given us, which is, I would argue, like, helps you believe that there has to be something else in this world, how beautiful this music is, you know? And then also, how it allowed you to have all these revelations of, you know, the Christmas music playing to you and you making decisions about your life based on that, and the amount of work that you did to let hate out of your heart. It feels like this music you made really was sacred music.
1: It was. Stevie Van Zandt's a very good friend of mine, too. And he said, if it wasn't for rock and roll, he don't know where he would be today, or the music. I didn't say it exactly like that, you know, but I had this gift. And I think if I wouldn't use it, it would be, you know, what is life? I do believe that God has given every man, it says that in the Bible, a gift. It's just up to us to find out what it is and then do it.

0: a little bit more of the song He's a Rebel, and the lead vocals there are sung by the legendary Darlene Love. Before that, you heard Tom's conversation with Darlene Love. The documentary about her life, called Darlene Love, I Know Where I've Been, will be playing at the Calgary International Film Festival this Sunday. Coming up on Q, when they were a kid growing up in Alberta, Jay Stevens was so sure they would be the next great sports star that their email handle was, they're going to be embarrassed about this, the_next_Serena. But these days, Jay Stevens is a filmmaker and one of the first openly non-binary filmmakers in the Directors Guild of Canada. They'll tell you a bit about their story and about turning a beloved web series into their new movie. That's coming up after this on Q.
1: It's mainly cloudy and 13 degrees in Calgary at 10.

0: 7:30. Good morning. I'm Mark Strachik with your CBC News Update. One man has life-threatening injuries after a fire at a gas plant east of Calgary this morning. CNRL says the fire started at their Hussar facility at around 5:45 today. It is now under control. Stars says they flew a man in his 70s to Foothills Hospital here in Calgary. EMS report he's in life-threatening condition, while a second person was treated on the scene. Your monthly water bill could be $90 more by 2030. City officials are asking for the increase to pay for aging water pipes, which could see the typical homeowner pay about $14.50 more per month starting next year. Ward 4 Councillor DJ Kelly says the city needs to invest in its water system, but also needs to find ways to keep life affordable, including pushing for lower provincial taxes.
1: So while we may see individual items like property tax or water utility rates increase, we want to bring down the overall cost that's coming to Calgarians, because the tax burden, I think we'll all agree, is significant, and we'd like to see the overall amount lowered.
0: City officials, or city councillors rather, will discuss the proposed water utility rate hikes on Monday. That's your CBC News Update. The forecast: Calgary today, high of 20 with a mix of sun and cloud. Red Deer, mix of sun and cloud, and 17 and 21 in Lethbridge today.
2: Hey, I'm Jill Deacon, in for Tom Power. You're listening to Q. You know, some people know, are lucky enough to know from a very young age, that whatever they do, they want to be the very best at it. Jay Stevens was one of those kids. Growing up in Calgary, they were pretty convinced that they were going to be not just a tennis player, but a professional tennis player. So convinced, in fact, that when you hear what their Hotmail email address was at the time, well, it'll all make sense. But in grade 10, something happened. Jay was handed a camcorder in a film studies class, and something clicked. Today, Jay Stevens is an award-winning filmmaker and the creator of Slow Pitch, which started out as a web series, but is now a full-fledged television show on Crave.
3: One, two, three, four!
4: We broke up. She dumped me.
5: And she joined another team in the league.
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7: Love and sports do not mix.
2: It's a mockumentary. Think Parks and Rec, The Office. But this one's about an underdog softball team called the Broveries. Tom talked to Jay recently about how the idea of the show came to them while they were playing on an Aussie Rules football team in Calgary. They realized, you know, there's something inherently funny about a low-stakes beer league sports team where everyone's taking it a little too seriously and everyone is dating everyone else. But the conversation actually started with that very competitive kid in Calgary and that extremely ambitious Hotmail address.
8: How are you?
9: I'm great. I'm so happy to be here.
8: I'm so happy to have you. I am so happy that I learned this fact yesterday. So I learned that you are a bit of a high achiever.
9: Oh, goodness.
8: Honor student, star athlete, on the student council, in a production of The Wizard of Oz. But to give an example of what a high achiever you were, can you tell me what your Hotmail address was when you were younger?
9: Oh my gosh, my first ever email address was next_Serena@hotmail.com, because I really thought I was going to be the next big tennis pro.
8: So Serena Williams, it was next_Serena, as in I'm the next Serena Williams.
9: Okay, it gets even worse if I'm being honest. Next, spelled normally, was taken, so it was NEKST. _Serena@hotmail.com. Like, made no sense. I think I was 8 when I made that email address.
8: If I can make you any better, when I was a kid, I think I'm a bit older than you, when I was a kid, Who Wants to Be a Millionaire was really big on
9: TV.
8: And my email address was briefly, when I was a kid, RegisPhilbin2000@yahoo.ca.
9: I love it that you just were like, I am that. It wasn't even I want to be that. It's just like, I'm RegisPhilbin2000. Incredible.
8: And it kind of worked out. but like, is this the sign of a high achiever? Like, were you did you have a bit of pressure on yourself to achieve when you were a kid?
9: I never looked at it that way, but I just think that, yeah, I strove, is that a word? Oh my goodness. I strove to be the best at everything I was doing. I think I'm highly competitive. So that's why with sports, it was like, I want to win. I don't want to just compete. And then I'm a younger sibling, and my brother is a very high achieving. He's now a lawyer and a really good one. And he always had incredible

0: grades. So I think just as the younger sibling, I was like, I need to try and live up to the Stevens name.
1: I asked because the high achievers are not normally the people who go into the arts. Normally, people go into the arts and then they find out later that they're high achievers. Mm-hmm. But the high achievers don't necessarily go into. So when did film and TV as an idea for a job first come on your radar?
0: I was taking a film studies course in grade 10. And the first day they gave us a really bad camcorder and a blue dodgeball. And they said, make a 1 minute, one shot film with this blue dodgeball in it. And they put us in groups. And I just had never had so much fun in my life. And so many of the other films that people made were so simple, or like just a slow zoom in on the dodgeball or something. And I had everyone, we went to the gym, we got a scooter, I was using it like a dolly. We literally ran around the entire school in this 1 minute video that we were making. And it felt like all these things, I'm like, yeah, sure, I can figure out how to do math. I can figure out how to do well in science, but I wasn't enjoying it. And then there was film studies where I just was like, my brain is lit up. And it was the most fun I'd ever had in school.
1: It's a funny one because film and TV, it's not something where you can easily beat. Like, there's not like the ribbon. It's not like when you're in sports, you can come first.
0: I struggle with that, if I'm being honest. I think I reflect on that a lot where I'm like, I like the delineation in sports where you're either the best or you're not, or you're second. Like, you know where you stand, and it's very literally skills based and outcome based. And yeah, like you're saying, that's not a thing in the arts, and there are awards and stuff like that, but they're so subjective. And so I think, yeah, making sure you're doing something for the right reasons is a huge part of it. And I've just really learned that, like, I love being on set. I love making film and television, and to just enjoy the process and to try and care a little bit less about the outcome. But it is hard for me to not care about those things.
1: Though I think another thing that might be driving you is you kind of know what this medium can do. Like, you are aware of the impact of it. Like, I heard a story about you, I was hoping you might tell, that like you saw Rent for the first time on TV. And it was, can you tell that story? It was very meaningful to you.
0: Yeah, I'm a born and raised Calgarian. And so I didn't see a lot of queer people growing up, or at least not that I knew were queer. And it was the summer between grade 7 and 8, and I was flipping through the channels, and Rent was on, and I knew some of my friends liked it, so I started watching it. Maureen and Joanne kissed, and I just was like, my entire life makes sense. Like, my obsession with my friends who are girls now makes total sense. Like, I didn't know that was a thing. I didn't know that was an option. And I just was like, oh, this is who I am.
1: I mean, what a powerful thing. Like, you see something on TV, and you have that kind of realization about who you really are.
0: Yeah. And I found episodes of Degrassi, The Next Generation, with queer characters. And then I found out that one of my friends, I also played competitive golf. One of my competitive golf friends was also queer, and she gave me burnt discs of The L Word, and it felt kind of like a drug deal in the parking lot at a golf tournament. She was like, here, put them in your bag. And then I would watch The L Word on my laptop under my covers in high school and just be like, this is what my future can be. And I think that, yeah, that idea that you can make people feel seen and kind of understand themselves or get to experience a fact of their life that they might not be able or ready to experience, like, in real life, is super powerful and something I want to keep giving audiences.
1: Right. It sort of motivates you to, you know, what it's like to have art and media, you know, tell you something about yourself or that you didn't know, or like allow yourself to feel something that you weren't necessarily feel like you were allowed to feel.
0: I don't necessarily sit there when I'm writing a script and go, what impact can I make? But I think in just putting my stories or the people that I know, like my friends and what's representing their stories and them on TV or on film, I know that it then will have that effect for people. And whenever I get a message from someone saying that my work made them feel seen, just like those requests in your DMs on Instagram, I'm like, oh, that's literally, what could be better than that?
2: We can do this.
3: Yeah! I know that we have finished in last place in the league 6 years running. Yeah! Hear me out. What if this year was different? Would you consider playing to win?
4: Playing
5: to win?
3: Yes.
4: Maybe because

0: You just got dumped, hate your job, and are mostly unhappy in life. We could give it the old college try.
1: Yeah, awesome.
0: For you, since your life sucks.
2: For people who haven't seen it, Slow Pitch is excellent. It started out as a web series that she created with Gwendolyn Cumin and Karen Knox back in 2020. It's about the Broveries, which is a lovable queer beer league softball team. And the idea came to you while you were on an Australian rules football team in Calgary, an Aussie rules football team. So for people who don't know, Aussie rules football, like Gaelic football, is a different kind of soccer, a different kind of football. You hand, it's very much rougher. You throw the ball as opposed to just kicking it all the time. Why were you on an, I don't hear an accent. Why were you on an Australian football team in Calgary?
1: Great question. I actually lived in Adelaide in Australia with my family in 2004. My parents are both accountants, so me being in film is definitely foreign to them. But they wanted to take a gap year of their own making, and so we went to Australia for a year. And I just fell in love with Australian rules football. It's huge there. Like, their stadiums fit.
2: And it's so good. Rules football. It's so good, yeah.
1: And it's chaos. Like, it's absolute chaos. And when I was there, I got to play it a little bit. And then one day I was in Calgary driving to a friend's house, and I saw these people running around in a field, and I was like, I think they're playing Australian rules football. And this is when I got out of film school and I was in my 20s. So it had been a long time since I'd seen people playing Aussie rules. So I Googled it. Sure enough, there was a team, and I joined up.
2: And how does that lead to Slow Pitch?
1: My first year on the team, I was the only out queer person. And it was very sports focused and partying after focused. And then kind of my second year, a few more people came out. Third year, a few more people came out. So kind of by my third year playing Aussie rules, a lot of people on the team were dating and then breaking up. And it was just very dramatic all of the time. And I was in it and experiencing it and part of that drama. And I just was like, this is a TV show, or this needs to be a TV show. And I think queerness, especially in women's sports, is such a thing. There's a lot of that yeah. happens. And so was like, that seems like a good start of a show. And then The Office and Parks and Rec are two of my favorite shows of all time. I love a mockumentary. So I was kind of like, if I put the drama of a sports team together with a mockumentary, it could be really funny. But then I thought, you can't ask actors to learn how to play Australian rules football. And so literally I just went, what is the easiest sport?
2: People would get hurt. People would get hurt. I mean, for people who don't know, it's a very, very, a lot of contact. It's a tough old sport. Yeah. You wouldn't be able to get actors to do it.
1: No. And certainly not well. And not that the level of slow pitch in slow pitch is good either.
2: That's so funny.
1: But I just thought, like, that is a sport I can see actors picking up, or at least playing enough of that you can capture it on camera.
3: I'm Jill Deacon. You're listening to Q, and you're in the middle of Tom's conversation with Jay Stevens, the co-creator of Slow Pitch. This series is shot like a mockumentary in the tradition of Parks and Rec and The Office, shows that really changed the role of the camera in comedy. The camera wasn't just there to capture the joke. Those sudden zooms, the quick pans, the actor looking straight into the lens. I mean, the camera itself kind of became a part of the joke. And Slow Pitch uses that same language. And because Jay is actually a cinematographer and a director, Tom wanted to know what it was like for them to be right in the action. They started off by talking about their obsession with The Office.
1: I literally, and I still to this day, all I do is rewatch The Office over and over and over again.
2: UK or US?
1: I have to be honest and say US.
2: I watch US. I've watched US, like, I think my wife and I, we just kind of watch it every single day.
1: Yeah.
2: US Office is just on at some point in the day. Yeah.
1: It's the background show, and then it's the thing I'm quoting in my everyday life.
4: Great practical joke, Jim. Got me go to the annex.
5: No, God! No, God, please, no! No!
1: Because The Office and Parks and Rec are both so low stakes, but people take it so seriously. I think I was experiencing that on the team where, like, it was a recreational Australian rules football team in Calgary, Alberta, Canada. And my coach, if I had to miss practice for work, she'd get mad. And I was like, it's my job.

0: it's my work, I have to be doing that. And so I was just like, this is that low stakes, high stakes kind of juxtaposition that I think works really well in the format.
1: What is it like as a director, cinematographer, like someone who's in it? Because the camera itself is a character. So therefore, like, you yourself are a character in the show. How do you find that? What's the toughest thing about that? What's interesting to you about that?
0: I love it. I was always doing kind of the technical side of the musicals at school. Grade 12, I finally was in The Wizard of Oz as Auntie Em. I was horrible. I think I have such a love of actors and performers and what they do and such a reverence for it. But like, I'm completely unable to channel that if I'm trying to do it. But I think understanding comedy timing and understanding how you capture something changes how it feels as an audience member. It's really exciting to be able to do a mockumentary. And so for the digital series that we did 2 seasons of, I directed and shot it. And so in a way, it was easier to find the language of the camera because I didn't have to explain it to anyone. It was just kind of following my instincts and following the incredible actors that we had. And then in translating it to a half hour, someone else was always operating the camera. And I think that was more of a discussion of what that POV was and not letting the camera get ahead of the joke ever. It's like you can discover a joke, but don't get ahead of the joke.
1: Yeah, because the camera is us. The camera has to react to the weird moment in person. But if I'm understanding correctly, yeah, that like you weren't the actor that you maybe were hoping you would be. and by being the camera, in given your intense need to win, this allowed you to kind of have the best of both worlds. You get to be behind the camera and you also get to kind of act.
0: Totally. And you're right there in the action, which is the best part. And especially when I was operating the camera, I would just kind of whisper things to the actors. I'd be like, look at the camera now, or something in the middle of a take, so you didn't have to stop and redo it. And I like to leave a lot of room for improvisation. You get to let everyone have a bit more freedom.
1: There's another thing you said I wanted to ask you about. You said, we all agreed when we were in the writer's room that we're not setting out to make a queer show. We're just doing what reflects our own lives. Talk to me about that idea that we're not trying to make a queer show, even though a lot of the stories are queer stories, and again, how that came out in the show.
0: More than anything, we wanted to make a funny show. We're all such fans of comedies, and I think it was making a comedy, we wanted to be a capital C comedy that's funny. And again, when talking about the characters in the initial digital series version, you're not coming up with these characters because you're trying to check a box. It was like, oh, I know this one person who's kind of like this. And I'm like, my coach on my team is kind of like this. Like, and so you're just pulling from your life and the people who are around you.
1: But I did hear that you occasionally send the odd scene, you send it out to the nice straight dad. What does that mean?
0: We have like a litmus test for the show. I think we love our queer audience and we're hopeful that they're going to like this version of the show. But we also, again, just want it to be funny and want it to have more of a broad appeal, and that you don't have to be queer to understand the jokes in the show. And so every once in a while, sending a draft of a script or a cut, if we're kind of debating something, to one of our lovely straight dads and seeing if he finds it funny really, really tells you if you're on the right track in terms of that broader audience.
1: Allow me to volunteer to be a straight dad at any point in the future. As a straight dad, I'm around for
0: okay.
1: you.
0: Okay, I appreciate that, Tom. Season 2, if when we get it, you'll be getting some cuts.
1: Let me close off this way. You mentioned earlier that you get some messages from people who have seen what you've been making and they relate to it or they feel seen by it in a certain way. You know, can you think of a message you got without betraying anyone's confidence? Can you think of a message you got that was particularly meaningful to you?
0: I've gotten a couple messages, and this was for actually one of my really early works, where someone said that they were in Saudi Arabia and that they had never seen themselves represented on screen before and obviously couldn't live openly where they were. And so they just were thanking me for making what I was making and making it accessible. I was shocked that it actually was accessible in Saudi Arabia. But yeah, that hits you and that means something and also kind of fills you with a little bit of sadness that they're not able to live openly. But yeah, it's just like, how lucky am I to get to do this and have that impact on people when stuff like Rent or The L Word had that impact.

0: impact on me growing up.
1: It's such a funny show. This show, Slow Pitch, is so funny. You should be really proud of it.
0: Thank you.
1: Thanks for coming in.
0: Thanks, Tom.
2: That was Tom's conversation with Jay Stevens, the co-creator of Slow Pitch. You can catch the first few episodes up now on Crave, and their new episodes dropping every Friday.

0: That is the great jazz musician Oscar Peterson with The Lamp Is Low, performed live in Switzerland in 1969. You can hear that song and many others on a new box set of Oscar's concert recordings called World Tour. It's a collection that was put together from Oscar's archives by his widow and daughter, Kelly and Celine Peterson. Tom Power spoke with Kelly and Celine earlier this week, and the two of them shared some amazing stories about Oscar and about the person he was away from the limelight. But there was part of their conversation that we wanted to share with you, sort of a bonus story that we actually didn't broadcast on Tuesday. And it's to do with another jazz great that we lost earlier this summer, the wonderful Montreal pianist, someone I remember well, Oliver Jones. Oliver and Oscar were good friends. And there was a show that they played together back in 2004 at the Montreal Jazz Festival that was very meaningful to Celine. So here is Celine telling Tom Power why that concert was so special.
1: That concert in Montreal, for me personally, I find something new in it every time I watch it. And luckily it's one that we have video of, which is such a gift. But especially that moment with Oliver. I mean, growing up down the street from one another and what their lives became due to the hard work that they put in and the immeasurable talent that they have, and seeing the impact that they all made to come back together in their hometown to meet on stage for the first and only time. That was the only time they had ever played together publicly. And Oliver had retired and he was not performing much. And then he got that phone call from the artistic director at the festival. And of course he said, you know, it's an immediate yes. And when I watched the video, they did two songs, but the second was Hymn to Freedom, which of course is an anthem for Oliver as well.

0: and watching them come together to play that, I think that might be the most, for me personally, I think that's the most important moment in Dad's career, and you know, that resonates with me. And if you watch the video, you can see the moment where Dad's emotion starts to really overwhelm him and he starts to cry. I had never seen him cry on stage prior to that in my life. And as I said earlier, I think that his allowing himself to feel some of those emotions because of where he was at in his life is what let him really immerse himself in that moment without worrying about anyone else, without worrying about the audience. It almost wasn't for them. It was for him and Oliver. And I think everybody on that stage could feel it. And especially now with Oliver not being with us anymore, I think that that gift is so precious.
1: You know, I've been thinking a lot about Oliver because we were fortunate enough to visit with him in Montreal, not that long before he passed, and we got to sit down with him. And I remember, you know, his wife was telling me, you know, he's been working on it. He's going to play the piano, but he might play the piano. We hope he's going to play the piano. And then he sat down and played so beautifully, and he played the whole time. And we had such a lovely visit together. I've been thinking a lot of about him. And, you know, a lot of what we talked about with Oliver, in addition to his own career, we talked a lot about what Oscar meant to Oliver. And Kelly, it strikes me that I'd love to hear the inverse of that. I'd love to hear what Oliver meant to Oscar.
2: Oh, Oscar adored and loved and admired Oliver

so much. He cherished his friendship. He thought his playing was magnificent. Apart from just the beauty of Oliver's playing and how incredible a musician he was, Oscar also loved his dedication to the music and how important that was, and that Oliver subscribed to the same belief Oscar did, which was every time you walk out on that stage, you play your absolute best. You don't hold back. You give it 100%. And because they had that same kind of belief, they shared that, and then they could tell jokes together and laugh and have a good time.

That's Oscar Peterson and Oliver Jones performing Hymn to Freedom at the Montreal Jazz Festival in 2004. Before that, you heard Tom in conversation with Kelly and Céline Peterson, Oscar's widow and daughter, who are also good friends with Oliver Jones. That's a bonus extra from the conversation with Kelly and Céline that we aired earlier this week. Be sure to check that out if you missed it. And Kelly has just released a boxed set of Oscar Peterson concert recordings from Oscar's archive called World Tour. You can find that wherever you get your music. And if you want to hear Kelly and Céline share stories about Oscar on tour and away from the spotlight, including a very good one about Oscar and a fart machine, you can find their full conversation on our podcast. That's Q with Tom Power, wherever you get your podcasts. That is it for Q today. Q This Week was produced by Simi Bassi, Ryan Chung, Ben Edwards, Deanne Eros, Vanessa Greco, Cora Najawan, and Caitlin Swan. Our digital team is Vivian Rashad, Kenneth Collins, Julia Whalen, and March Mercanti. Our production assistant is Zoe Morris. Sam Hashimi is our engineer. Our director is Gloria Omotayo. Our senior producer is Mr. Matt Murphy. And Beza Seifa is our executive producer. I'm Jill Deacon, just in for today, sitting in for Tom Power. Always fun to be here. You can find me anywhere at Jill Deacon. And I will talk to you again next time.

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1: What kind of future do Albertans want? The upcoming referendum will reveal where voters stand. 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Stay in Canada. Seek more provincial powers over immigration and whether to push for constitutional change. 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
2: Okay, so Digger, the new movie from Tom Cruise, just came out. It is deeply alienating. Like, people who hate this thing hate it a lot. Netflix's adaptation of East of Eden is also out now. The group chat's in. You'll get their takes on the biggest stories in pop culture this week.
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0: is. It's mainly cloudy and 11 degrees in Calgary at 11 o'clock. Good morning. I'm Mark Strachik. At least two people have been hurt after a fire at a CNRL gas plant east of Calgary. The CBC's Colleen Underwood is at the scene and has the latest.
1: I'm out here on a rural road, Highway 842 near Hussar, about 40 kilometers east of Strathmore. A police and fire have blocked off the roads that would take us to the CNRL Hussar gas plant. In a statement, the company says that the fire at the gas plant started at about 5:45 this morning, then it's now under control. Stars tells CBC News that one man in his 70s was flown to the hospital. EMS says that he was in life-threatening condition and that a second patient was treated on scene. We know that Calgary Fire also was involved in this call, sending a hazmat crew, but they've since been released. And Wheatland County says that they will provide an update as soon as they know more details. Colleen Underwood, CBC News, Calgary.
0: When it was first proposed in the MOU, the new pipeline to the West Coast was to be privately owned and operated. The Pacific Link pipeline announced yesterday will cost between $35 to $43 billion and will be 90% financed by the federal and Alberta governments. The Crown-owned Trans Mountain Corp will develop and operate the newly named Pacific Link. CEO Mark Mackey says the plan will be to eventually attract private investments.
2: But capital did get scared away. So what the Prime Minister is doing and the provincial authorities are doing is setting a stage to bring capital back. And I think I see that happening. It's just not quite there yet, so to speak.
0: He says he remains confident that with the project of national interest designation, Trans Mountain will begin construction by next September. In Edmonton tonight, staff, students, and alumni at the University of Alberta will get to hear about all sides of the debates about the upcoming referendum. And you can tune in as well. The What Happens Next forum will feature three panelists with a mix of opinions. Jason Kenney, Keith Wilson, and Marie Gordon, put on by the U of A Students Union. The campus event is closed to the public, but both CBC Edmonton and CBC Calgary will be live streaming the panel discussion on several platforms, including TikTok and YouTube, at our website from 5:30 to 6:30 tonight. In the U.S., new developments into the investigation involving Cornell University and an alleged gang sexual assault in 2024. Here's the CBC's Linda Ward.
3: New York Governor Kathy Hochul says she's deeply disappointed with how this was handled by both the university and the district attorney, removing the district attorney from the case and appointing New York Attorney General Letitia James instead. A victim who is known only as Jane Doe alleges she was gang raped at a Cornell University frat house in 2024. Reporting the alleged assault to campus police, the university's internal investigators as well. But the district attorney decided not to issue charges. Hochul said today she won't allow anyone to sweep this under the rug.
4: When the Tompkins County District Attorney announced that he is reopening the case, he pointed to Jane Doe's statement and said it did not establish that a crime had occurred. But new reporting raises serious questions about the information his office relied upon when it made that decision.
3: New York Attorney General Letitia James said she'll do a full investigation and pursue prosecutions.
0: The case raising questions about the response from the Ivy League school and the larger issue of how sexual assaults are handled on college campuses. And catchers were the best at challenging balls and strikes in the just-concluded Major League Baseball regular season. For the first time, MLB used an automated system allowing players to challenge whether they thought it was a ball or strike. Catchers were correct in almost 60% of their challenges. Batters were right 49%. Pitchers just 40%, though they rarely challenged a call. There were just over four challenges a game. That's your CBC Calgary News. For an update on traffic, here's Angela Knight.
5: In the southwest, watch for an incident downtown, northbound on 1st Street, just before 7th Avenue Southwest. The right lane there is blocked. And in the southeast, there's a collision in the intersection of 11th Street and Heritage Meadows Way. If you see a traffic problem, please let me know. The number is 403-521-1010.
0: Now the forecast in Calgary today, a high of 20 with a mix of sun and cloud. 3 tonight, tomorrow sunshine and 16, Sunday sunny and 19. In Lethbridge, mainly cloudy, 21 today. This evening, increasing clouds, the overnight low of 5. The weekend there, nice and sunny and warm, 18 tomorrow, Sunday sunny and 23.

0: Okay, so the fall movie season is kicking into high gear with some pretty big releases in theaters right now. We got Anne Hathaway trying to scare the crap out of Dakota Johnson in an erotic thriller. We got Tom Cruise in a climate comedy trying to scare the crap out of everyone else. And we got the group chat here to get into all that. I'm Rad Simon Palais, sitting in for Alameen Abdul Mahmoud. This is Kaboshin. I got Adam Naiman, Hannah Flint, Kaya Shinyata are here with me. How are you doing, y'all?
1: Good.
2: Pretty good.
0: Look, I'm very excited for the conversation we're going to have. This is the dream team as far as I'm concerned. But let's kick things off with Mr. Cruise.
3: Mr. President, 55 minutes ago, my company informed me of the explosion on our rig,
4: causing massive water displacement and triggering a tsunami.
3: Models estimate casualties in the hundreds of thousands.
5: Now Digger here got us into this mess, and Digger's going to dig us out.
3: What the hell is that?
6: Thing is huge.
0: So that was the trailer for the new movie Digger. It is actually the latest from Alejandro González Iñárritu, who is the Oscar-winning director behind The Revenant and Birdman. Kaya, I mean, look, Iñárritu, he's the director who is, for among other things, known for taking these really big swings. And I think people watching the trailer might see that. I mean, you might be looking at the trailer and being like, what the hell am I even watching? Can you explain to us what is going on in Digger?
2: Yeah, I can try my best because I still am like, what did I watch? So the film follows a man named Digger Rockwell, played by Tom Cruise, who runs the largest oil company in the world. And it's a world not that different from the one that we currently live in. After years of like negligence, the company finally triggers a catastrophic environmental crisis when they drill into an ice glacier that then kind of drifts off and threatens to crash into Europe. So of course, Digger, because he's trying to be a good person, or is he? And the United States president, they attempt to save the world. But the problem is, it's a world that they don't actually seem that concerned with. It's more their reputations. But just when you think you're watching a straightforward climate satire, around 40 minutes in, the film kind of does take a big swing and turns almost in on itself with this, I wouldn't call it a twist, but it's a meta-textual surprise, I guess, which is where, to me, the film really feels like it's getting into the meat of what it wants to address. But it's a shame that everything that precedes that is like garish, loud, nonsensical, and pretty annoying.
0: Listen, garish, loud, nonsensical, Iñárritu. I mean, for me, these words go hand in hand. But Hannah, I mean, let me like actually turn this over to you, because another aspect of Digger, beyond the satire, beyond the Brechtian device that Kaya was referencing there, there's also this aesthetic. I mean, this man did shoot this movie on VistaVision, which is, you know, the celluloid film format that was previously, it's from the 50s. It was used recently in the Brutalist and One Battle After Another. Can you describe Iñárritu's very distinctive aesthetic here and whether you think that serves kind of the themes he's grappling with?
7: I can't hear.
0: Sorry, are you on mute? I can't hear you.
8: I'm on mute.
0: How's
8: apologies.
0: It going? There you go.
8: I said something super profound and I'll say it again. No, I think with Iñárritu, he's very good at constructing these worlds. And I think about Bardo, and this kind of felt like Bardo meets Birdman in the way that these worlds are constructed. There's such an exquisite precision in the way that he uses light. Here we've got this very like undersaturated world. You kind of get the impression that the world is dying and all the light's like been sucked out of it by all the stuff that's going on. And the seamless way in which he kind of navigates between scenes, between, you know, as you said, the kind of world that we're introduced to and then the later world, I think it's all just amazing. I cannot fault it. Like, this body is very well built. I guess for me, I struggle with, it didn't really nourish the soul of the story as much. I think it definitely looks the part, but yeah, it's a story that I feel doesn't have much to say beyond, I don't know, like, we're all to blame for the state of the world, and I guess we should just laugh about it, otherwise we'll cry. So looks amazing. I just didn't feel particularly moved by it.
0: Mm-hmm. Well, look, I mean, it's interesting to hear a lot of the criticism around this movie. I mean, this movie did get, like, kind of panned by a lot of critics. What's interesting is that, like, you know, for a long time, like, Iñárritu, he's like a critical darling, okay? Like, I mean, critics were always showering praise on him. I mean, the man has then won Oscars for Birdman and The Revenant. But Adam, I mean,

0: have been basically an Inuritu hater for as long as I remember. Okay. And so, and at this point now, we have like kind of the critical mass joining to meet you where you are. Where does this movie rank for you in terms of Inuritu's cinematic offenses?
1: I mean, beware filmmakers who try to literally measure the human soul.
0: You know? 21 grams.
1: When you made 21 grams, I mean, that was a very bad movie that got very good reviews. All his movies are, to me, quite bad. And you have to be a very good director to make movies that are as bad as he does, mm-hmm. because his movies are technically often quite brilliant and they're ambitious and there's a lot of sophistication in them, but they're in the service, to me, often of incredibly smug and obnoxious and sort of wrong-headed and very narcissistic ideas about, I mean, filmmaking itself, which this movie is very much, you know, tied to. There's that saying about wanting to be the girl with the most cake. Mm-hmm. I think Inuritu wants to have the cake, eat it, smear it on us, you know, make us feel bad for having the appetite in the first place. I almost respect it because I think we're at a moment where a lot of culture is just peddling slop and expecting us to just choke it down. And he is trying to make a meal. He is doing the food for thought thing. I admire it. I just think that the point that sitting through the conceit of this hyperbolic, exaggerated, like very sub-Kubrickian, sub-Strangelovian satire, to then be told within this twist, it's bad on purpose, and it's bad because this is what people expect from their entertainment, and there's an audience within the film, and you are kind of like that audience, and the world outside for both that audience and this audience is terrible. I mean, there's this scene that literally becomes like a disquisition on what the role of satire is supposed to be. And I appreciated that disquisition, but if you're at that point where you're trying to corner your own argument and explain your film to the audience, your only subject is yourself. Mm-hmm. And I think he's one of the most overbearing, self-aggrandizing filmmakers I've ever seen. And this ties into that. It's emblematic of it. However, I was more interested in it than anything he's made in a long time.
0: Yeah. And you know, what's interesting here is, like, I mean, we're talking about Inuritu and we cannot ignore the Tom Cruise of it all. And it's so interesting to see this pairing, right, of Tom Cruise, who has kind of lately been known for a lot of action roles and blockbusters and kind of bringing a sort of blockbuster mentality to this movie. Kaya, I mean, look, I mean, of course, you know, Tom Cruise giving a very gonzo performance here as Digger, and again, this being kind of a far cry from his recent roles in like Mission Impossible and such. Why do you think at this point in his career, Tom Cruise is taking on a role like this, where he's hiding his movie star aura under all this latex, and then also like playing a scoundrel?
2: Mm-hmm. I think it's a perfect example of somebody who is trying to kind of reinvent their public image in a way in the last few years, but this one feels like this is really the point. And not just his public image, but his image as an actor. And I think to pick a role where you kind of disappear behind prosthetics in a way, I think that works. I think he's good in the role, but it's unfortunate that, again, the first hour is just so nonsensical and he's repeating words over and over again. He's just yelling, he's screaming, spit is coming out of his mouth. It's in the quiet moments where you really feel that performance and you really feel like, okay, this is an actor behind this, not a performer, which Cruise has been known to be in the public eye. But it's also like, his isn't the performance I was kind of drawn to in the film. It was the small moments with Jesse Plemons and Sophie Wilde. And I was kind of like, why are these younger performers who may not have as much experience kind of eating him up in a way when he has this big gonzo performance? And I think that's a problem with the film. There's a wall between Tom Cruise as a performer and an actor and what the director wanted this film to say and be.
0: Yeah. I mean, I agree with you that, I mean, I actually appreciated the quieter moments in his performance, especially when he's playing opposite. I mean, you mentioned a lot of the supporting actors. Riz Ahmed, I think, is actually really great in this, and their moments together, I thought, were really strong. Hannah, how about you? Like, despite all the flaws around this movie, I mean, do you think that Tom Cruise's performance was enough to carry the movie?
3: Well, I think, as like Kaya said, the whole point of this movie was for him to carry it, because all of the subsequent supporting characters had little to nothing to do. I mean, Jesse, this is again, the things that it's like bottom heavy for me, where they introduced a load of things to kind of wrap it up neatly. And I was like, where was this an hour ago? Where was this conversation unraveling so we could have this kind of glean certain things about what was going on in the metatextual world and then what

0: was, you know, obviously what this kind of performance in his bombastic world. Tom Cruise is an amazing actor. I think he wanted this role specifically because it was his show. Tom Cruise does the Tom Cruise show at this point. It'd be really interesting if we had him do something in more supporting, using his past star power to be a supporting actor. Yeah, I don't know. I typically like the films from Iñárritu, but this one, I fell asleep for 10 minutes in it. I'm so sorry. And I just, so I don't know if I can say I can recommend this one. And Bardo is a lot longer and I lasted through that.
1: Yeah, yeah. You know, you just reminded me when you talk about Tom Cruise and supporting roles. I mean, given the whole latex and everything of this movie, this performance does remind me of Les Grossman in Tropic Thunder. No. Like Tom Cruise, yeah, you're going to add into that?
2: I mean, the first trailer for Digger, if we remember, was a 3.5 minute highlight reel of every movie Tom Cruise has been in.
1: Yeah.
2: Saying, here's the greatest actor of all time. We are so grateful for his career. And now here's Digger. The only thing it didn't say is give him an Oscar.
1: Right.
2: The reason that he is wearing latex in this film and working with a guy who directed Leonardo DiCaprio to an Oscar for The Revenant is because he would like an Oscar. They're not going to give him one for Mission Impossible where he plays a messianic figure trying to save the world. So now he will play a messianic figure trying to save the world, but in a prestige movie format. Tom Cruise's relationship to reality is not healthy. I'm glad that he's not trying to kill himself while making this movie. This is not a movie that involves stunt performance. It's just performing stunts, but it's a stunt performance. He's a brilliant actor. There are things he's doing in this movie that I think are quite brilliant. I don't think they make the movie better because I can't think of a director and an actor who deserve each other more in this kind of preening, over-the-top showmanship. There's no space for subtlety. There's no space for any kind of realism. I mean, I kind of say it as a compliment. They kind of had to crash into each other at some point. But the only thing this movie is about is trying to get Tom Cruise an Oscar in terms of his performance. And now that it's getting bad reviews and bad box office, which again, I think it both deserves and kind of doesn't, that narrative is going to kind of get derailed. I mean, that's the subtext to all the blog posts and internet writing about this film is like, will it get Tom Cruise an Oscar? And while it has bigger things on its mind than that, it really doesn't.
1: Right.
2: And I don't think the performance really has much bigger things on its mind than that either. He's very impressive, but I don't think he's as good in this as he is in many, many, many, many, many other roles.
1: Yeah, I 100% agree. So let's actually leave it there on Digger, because we do have to talk about another movie that could potentially take down Tom Cruise at the box office this weekend.
3: This is my confession. My autobiography. A writer's words should be honest and bloody. Terrifying.
1: So that's the trailer for Verity. This is a psychological thriller starring Dakota Johnson as a writer. She's playing a writer who is hired to ghostwrite the final chapters of a novel by a famous author who has suffered a near fatal accident. That author played by Anne Hathaway. Kaya, look, I mean, this movie, it's actually based on a book by Colleen Hoover. And this is actually like the fourth movie adaptation from a Colleen Hoover book that we've gotten in the last 2 years. Can you tell me why Colleen Hoover is getting so much attention from Hollywood and whether you share in Hollywood's enthusiasm for Colleen Hoover?
4: I absolutely do not. I am like a renowned Colleen Hoover hater. But I do read her stuff because I want to kind of be on the pulse. And she's somebody who I am trying to understand why, like you said, this is the fourth movie adaptation of something she's done, because quite frankly, the writing is so abysmal. It's embarrassing. And that does translate onto this adaptation as well. But I find it very strange the way in which she writes women, especially women who are kind of fleeing or trying to leave a domestic abuse or societal subjugation situation. And she tries to create these like girl boss characters. But what really comes of that is like this weird internalized and externalized misogyny that I find super dated. But for some reason, female audiences especially love it. She's cultivated a massive audience. And I think that is why this film is, unfortunately, as bad as it is, going to be one of the most successful films of the fall.
1: Well, okay, so I already gather then that movie did not work

for you. I'm going to turn it over then to Hannah. I mean, this would Hannah look, I mean, the movie, despite how we feel about it, it is expected to top the box office. And that would actually make it like the third Anne Hathaway movie this year to top the box office. But the important question to you, Hannah, is whether

0: every single person involved in this. I mean, as you said, Anne Hathaway, what a year she's had. Mother mm-hmm. Mary, The Odyssey, Devil Wears Prada 2, yeah. End of Oak Street. And this is like the lead balloon to end on. I mean, at least she's getting, you've got a kid on the way. So I guess that's college tuition from this movie. It's just, it's offensively bad. And it's a shame because you have Michael Showalter, who is great director, great comedy director as well. Like you have Nick Antosca, who just did the Cape Fear adaptation, which I really enjoyed. And it really just goes, this is so bad, so plodding that I've read one of her books. I read It Ends With Us after watching It's End With Us just to check. And I vowed never to read another one again because I was like, is it really that bad? And if this is the best they can do from that, it really just goes to show how awful this book must be. I'm sure it'd be a hit because we live in a world where people don't want to think anymore. I feel like it's this, it just deflates any complex ideas in order to just like exposition dump. Flying by, and I find it really hard to talk about this film without just being absolutely awful. This is just everything that I hate about cinema at the moment, where we're just adapting the worst books that have, you know, got for some reason got some fat, like The Love Hypothesis. It's all these books that are just mediocre, and they're not even doing the work to get in these great writers to elevate it in some way. It feels like a colossal waste of time for me, but it makes me even sadder that people are going to go out and think this is what they expect. Mm-hmm. I just think audiences deserve better, and art is supposed to help you, like nourish you. And this is just empty calories.
1: Yeah. Well, you know, I want to pick up on two things you talked about there. I mean, Colleen Hoover's writing, because I mean, of course, Verity being like kind of her shift into psychological thriller territory, erotic thriller territory. And then you mentioned this director, Michael Showalter, who, you know, I enjoyed The Big Sick and The Idea of You, which are, you know, the romantic comedies that he's directed. Adam, I mean, Michael Showalter going into this movie, in interviews, he's referenced Brian De Palma and Paul Verhoeven, which are exactly the names you want to cite when you are dealing with trashy erotic fiction. So
2: if you want to be Brian De Palma, move the camera. If you want to be Paul Verhoeven, have a sense of eroticism.
1: Yeah.
2: I mean, Michael Showalter was in Wet Hot American Summer. So it's the whole, like, he could shoot people in the street analogy. And I'd be like, Lifetime Pass. Mm. But I mean, Verity's a very bad film. I like movies that review themselves. So I like at one point Dakota Fanning is at dinner with Josh Hartnett and she's like, people tell me that I have resting bored face, but I promise you, really, I'm having a really good time. Really.
1: Yeah.
2: And that's the kind of response I have to this movie as a piece of camp, which is it kind of thinks it's having a good time. I think it kind of thinks it's Brian De Palma or Paul Verhoeven, but it's not these things because it's so poorly made, so flatly made, so disinterestedly acted by these talented people. But the material kind of gives them nothing. Mm-hmm. I mean, I think Verity is Colin Hoover's Misery, not just because it's the name of a female character that doubles as a metaphor, but it's like about the act of writing and it's about this act of disclosure and autobiography. But the novel Misery is quite profound in a way, and I haven't read Verity, but if that's what the material is, by the time it makes it to the screen, it's not profound. It's just it's a gimmick. Mm-hmm. And it's a gimmick that doesn't yield one truly startling, amazing, oh no, you didn't kind of moment. Like even compared to something like The Housemaid, which I think is also slop, that's like slightly spicier slop than this, but he needs to get Brian De Palma's name out of his mouth. I mean, come on.
1: I will just say, like, I do think Anne Hathaway is innocent here. I think she brings everything that this movie does not.
2: Her best performance of the year was talking about the Knicks and getting Anna Newby's jersey the other night. That was awesome.
1: Amazing. Okay. So, all right.
0: I feel like you're an Anne Hathaway apologist on this film.
1: I am always an Anne Hathaway apologist. Good. Okay. So, all right. Look, we're going to leave it there for Verity. That is in theaters right now. I'm Rad Simon Belay sitting in for Elamin Abdallah Mahmood. This is Commotion. I'm here in the group chat with Adam Naiman, Hannah Flint, and Kaya Shunyata. Look, we're going to move on from the multiplex to Netflix, where there is a new spin on a classic story that just premiered.
3: I believe there are monsters born in this world to human parents. A monster is a variation from the accepted normal. A child may be born perfect, but without kindness or conscience.
4: Can you tell me your name?
3: You may call me Kathy.

0: So that's a bit of the trailer for a limited series adaptation of East of Eden. East of Eden being the John Steinbeck family saga that's set in California in the early 20th century. East of Eden was actually originally brought to the screen back in 1955 with James Dean in the starring role. This version stars Florence Pugh, Christopher Abbott, and Mike Feist. Hannah, I mean, you haven't read Steinbeck's book, or you haven't seen the original 1955 film, so you're kind of coming to this with fresh eyes. Did this work for you?
1: Yeah, I found it. So obviously, you know, if I hadn't read it, I would have done a bit of research. I've seen the interviews. I'm kind of like, want a bit of context before I go in. And I saw an interview with Florence Pugh saying, you know, Kathy, her character has been very demonized in previous iterations. So what I like about going into this is we have an unlikable female character who, yes, is a sociopath, but it's not just a sociopath out of nowhere. Like, we really spend a lot of time establishing why she's become this way or why she feels that way. And I think a lot of people can relate in this day and age of the idea of wanting autonomy. A lot about this introduction of her is that she goes from being her father's property to a husband's property. She's, you know, she does whoring in a way to free herself. So it's like a sex worker who's like, I want to be in charge of my own life. Yeah, maybe I kill a few people on the way, but, you know, it's fiction. Let's live in that space. And it was interesting to see reading about that Steinbeck saw her as Satan, which I think is a really like unfair thing to once again put the woman as like the one who's the problem in the whole kind of, you know, Cain and Abel biblical story in which this kind of grapples with these two sets of brothers and different generations. So I found it, I really liked it. I really think the performance were fantastic. I thought Mike Feist and Christopher Abbott were beautiful. I especially liked Hoon Lee in this playing Lee. And I think I really like the fact that one of the episodes there is a co-credit with Zoe, and I think their name is Alexander Chi or Ki, for an episode that really gets into who Lee is as a Chinese American existing at this time. And the experience of being between two worlds as someone, you know, there's a whole thing about speaking pidgin, but he can also speak, you know, conventional English. He speaks Chinese, but the difference of going from where he is, where he's the sole Chinese person in Salinas Valley, to then going to San Francisco and being around people of his heritage. And I think there's some really interesting dynamics playing out there. There's a really great scene, I think, and it does far better a job of like trying to bring together the experiences of the Irish and people of color than it like Beckham did with Joe. I get it, Jess, mm-hmm. I'm Irish. But there's a really great scene between Kieran Hines and Lee. Kieran plays Sam Hamilton, who is kind of a farmhand, a really lovely guy. And he's talking about, well, I get it, I'm Irish. And it's like, no, you don't, because you don't get to be lost. You can put on a tie, you can cut your hair and wear the right clothes and people see you as American, but I don't get to do that. So I really appreciate how this series is getting into kind of the issues of race, oppression, autonomy, gender politics, and also, I guess, the sins of the father. And in what way do we choose to live our lives, whether we choose the path, I guess, of evil or good? And, you know, isn't it like Hannah Arendt had that famous thing about, you know, I think 80% of the world is in the middle and it could go either way, but there's 10% good, 10% evil. Anyway,
0: look,
1: sorry.
0: It's so much to talk about. Look, I do want to keep talking about East of Eden because clearly there's a lot to talk about, but we are running out of time for our radio show. So I'm going to keep you all with me. For those who are listening on the radio, please join us on our podcast, wherever you get your podcast. East of Eden is streaming now on Netflix. Adam Naiman is a film critic for The Ringer. He was with me in our Toronto studio. Hannah Flint is a film critic and author of Strong Female Character, What Movies Teach Us. She's based in London. And Kaya Shinyata is a freelance film critic based in Toronto. I'm Rad Simon Pillay, sitting in for Kamava Eldamine Abdel Mahmoud. This is Kabotion.
2: Good morning. I'm Mark Strachik with your CBC News update at 11:30. At least two people have been hurt after a fire at a CNRL gas plant east of Calgary. In a statement, the Calgary company says the fire at the Hisar gas plant started around 5:45 this morning and is now under control. Stars tells CBC a man in his 70s has been flown to Foothills Hospital. EMS say he's in life-threatening condition. A second patient was treated on scene. That plant is located about 40 kilometers east of Strathmore. The mayor is eyeing the next Green Line plan after council confirmed its path into the Beltline along 10th Avenue Southwest, but stopping at 2nd Street. Jeremy Farkas thinks a downtown segment from 2nd Street to Eau Claire could include a 700-meter

0: tunnel, then above ground up to 16th Ave. The province has been against any kind of downtown tunnel, but Farkas believes they could partner with the federal government on this portion and then the province on other above-ground sections. And it's 9 months away still, but we know the first big concert for next summer's Calgary Stampede. Rock band Greta Van Fleet will play the Scotiabank Saddledome July 8th. Tickets go on sale to the general public on October 15th. Now the forecast in Calgary today, a mix of sun and cloud. Slight chance of some showers, 20 degrees. Red Deer, a mix of sun and cloud, and 17. In Lethbridge, mainly cloudy and a high of 21. And coming up on Alberta at noon, bird watchers will want to tune in. They'll be talking about the fall migration and what birds you've seen.
1: Hey Canada, things just got real.

0: Now here's a man who's made from what's funny, Steve Patterson.
1: Hey, thanks, Graham. Hello, Canada. Welcome back to the Debaters. We're back in our birthplace of Winnipeg. Winnipeg, Manitoba. A city that rules. Speaking of rules, there is a debate raging here about a proposal to decrease the residential speed limit around town. See? I'm not making it up. Don't get mad at me. According to a poll, the majority of people here don't want the default speed limit lowered from 50 to 40. I get it. You don't want the pace of life here to become slower. Time now to meet two debaters who are top drivers of fact and funny. This comic's last-minute impulse to attach spikes to the heels of his cowboy boots was a real spur-of-the-moment decision. It's New Brunswick's James Mullinger. James Mullinger, there he is.
2: Hello, Steve.
1: He looks bright and ready for this one. And this comic only photographs fields of wheat, barley, and corn because he says they're the easiest photos to crop. It's Toronto's Hisham Kaladi. Hisham, back with us. Debaters, your topic is one that's sure to be moving for all of us. Moving back in with your parents. Is that a good idea? I have friends whose adult children have moved back in with them, and it's great that they can offer that support. My experience leaving home was somewhat different. My Irish dad bought me an oversized sectional couch for my 18th birthday. When I said, "Dad, this won't fit in my room," he replied, "I know it won't, Stephen. It's time to move out." It's time for a debate that will have many happy returns. Whereas living costs have skyrocketed, wages are stagnant, and the support of family is invaluable, be it resolved, adult children moving back in with their parents is a good idea. James, you are arguing for this, please. You have 2 minutes, starting now. James Mullinger.
2: Ladies and gentlemen, in this economy, moving home isn't admitting failure. It's about embracing being someone's little boy again. And at 48 years old, who wouldn't want that? I mean, living back at home, I feel like I've won the lottery. Free food, free heating, and all I have to do in return is listen to some fairly problematic, unsolicited racist opinions. I mean, I love my mum's baking and hugs and my dad's withering looks. I went from having roommates I hated to roommates who mated. If you didn't like that, strap in. I knew that I was truly back home when I opened the fridge and said, "There's nothing to eat."

0: Moving back in with your parents isn't failure anymore. It's just rent control with emotional consequences. This is not regression, this is evolution. Humans lived in multi-generational homes for thousands of years. I didn't move back home. I'm supervising my inheritance. In a world where everything makes less sense, going home is the one thing that still does. Thank you.
1: All right. James Mullinger, ladies and gentlemen. Don't get too excited, James, but you're in the lead so far. Now, here to change that famous quote, you can never go home again, to you should never go home again, let's hear from Hisham Kalati.
2: Wonderful people of Winnipeg, I come to you today not with feelings, but with cold, hard, ruthless facts. The Canadian Medical Association published a paper that concluded the high level of emotional stress Boomer and Gen X parents put on their kids can reduce their child's lifespan by up to 7 years. You guys took all our jobs, all our houses, and now all our years. If you don't like science, let me share my lived experience. During the first summer of the COVID lockdown, I moved back with my mom for the first time in 20 years. And within the first 20 minutes, I remembered why I left. My mom would wake me up every day at 6 a.m. so I would be ready for my 9:30 a.m. office job, which was work from home. At one point, she threw out all of my clothes and replaced it with clothes that she liked better. She is not a fashionista. She is a 1,000-year-old African whose entire wardrobe is clothes from Zellers from the 90s. One of the worst fights we had was when I had to spend 3 hours trying to convince her that an AI-generated video of a cat converting to Islam was not real. She kept saying, "He's Muslim." Thank you, I've been Hisham Kalati.
1: Hisham Kalati, we got ourselves a debate. Time for the bare knuckle round. We're debating moving back in with your parents, so here are the house rules. Bring your opponent to their progenies and show them the true meaning of debasement. Many are called, but curfew are chosen. So let's bring this debate back home, starting now.
0: I mean, I'm English, so moving back home just meant repressing things and moving closer to the source. It's a rent-free existence that costs you everything else. But who doesn't want a sequel to childhood, but much more depressing?
2: Yes, who doesn't want a dark, gritty, scary reboot of their childhood? James Mullinger and the prisoner of his parents' house. Home, but never alone. And my favorite, the nightmare before, during, and after Christmas. Living with your parents as an adult is like living with nosy landlords who snoop through your things, don't respect your boundaries, and share childhood trauma they committed against you for fun as an anecdote during dinner.
0: Yes, I mean,

0: And maybe they...
1: I think I'm going to call it right there. That's the bare knuckle round, everybody. It is time now for the firing line. In my hand, I have a list of questions on moving back in with your parents, brought to you by Jesus. His stepdad, Joseph, was very surprised when he came back home that first Easter weekend. Some advantages to moving back home, according to debtsolutions.ca, include saving money on food and rent, clearing your debt faster, and what else? James.
2: Finally understanding why my childhood dog ran away.
1: Not what I have here, but it feels real. 1 point. Hisham Kaladi.
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1: 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Hisham.
3: Do you have noise-canceling headphones?
1: Ew, 2 points. James Mulliter.
2: Essentially the same thing. When I say I need privacy, could you please not reply for what?
1: You know what? It's not that far from the actual answer. Bumble.com says dating when you live with your parents recommends asking them, hey, I'm dating and would like some privacy. Any ideas on how we can make that work? I'll tell you what my dad would have replied. Yes, get your own damn house. That's the firing line, everybody. All right. It is almost time for our fabulous Jubilee Place Theater audience to place their votes. But first, here again, reminding us that people who move back home just get his back up. Let's hear one more time from Hisham Kaladi.
3: There is literally an entire genre of books about moving back in with your parents, and these are the top three. Adult children living with emotionally immature parents. Forgiving our parents, forgiving ourselves. And finally, getting past what you'll never get over. Oh yeah! Sounds like a great summer read, guys. I will conclude with this little experiment. Clear your minds. Take a deep breath and answer my prompt as quickly as you can. Clap right now if you're willing to move in with your parents. Exactly. Dead silence. I rest my case, Your Honor. Thank you. I've been Hisham Kaladi, and I'm right.
1: Okay. Hisham Kaladi. All right. Now, here speaking as the prodigal son who returns to his room, let's hear again, from James Mullinger.
2: In conclusion, moving back in with your parents is not a step backwards. It's a step towards survival and free snacks. I'm a comedian. Moving back in with my parents wasn't failure. It's career development. It saves money, it strengthens families, and most importantly, it finally gives your parents the chance to say, I told you so. So move home, because if you can't afford the dream, you might as well enjoy the basement. Thank you.
1: All right, James Mulliter, making a strong argument on behalf of moving back home. Hisham is the exact opposite. It's time to vote. How many of you consider James to be our return?

0: Southern homeboy, James Mullinger. Okay. All right, James has found his people here. And how many of you agree with Hisham that the thought of returning home to live with parents returns your stomach? Hisham Kaladi. All right. This is pretty conclusive. The winner is Hisham Kaladi. Do not move back home with your parents. Big hand for Hisham and James Mullinger, everybody.
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0: Hey, Winnipeg, are you ready to meet your next pair of debaters? This is gonna be a good one. When this comic performed at a craft brewers convention, she had them rolling in the ales. It's Winnipeg's Laura Ray. Laura Ray, one of our very favorites, back with us again. And this comic once went on a date to see Planet of the Apes with the gorilla his dreams. It's Elmwood's Bruce Clark. Bruce Clark, everybody. There he is, the handsome and dashing Bruce Clark.
2: Hello.
0: Your topic is one that we think will be a free-for-all. Coupons. Is there anything better? Full disclosure, I rarely use coupons, except for the ones my daughters make for me when there's something that they really, really want me to buy for them. They'll make up offers like free doing of dishes or 20% off whining in the car. But unfortunately, every single time I try to redeem one, I'm told they've just expired. All right, time now for a debate that we think will go on at a good clip. So, whereas they're an easy and efficient way for businesses to attract customers and for shoppers to save money, be it resolved, nothing beats a coupon. Laura, you are arguing for this, please. You have 2 minutes, starting now. Laura Ray.
3: Thank you. Over time, people from many nations have come to these shores. My people, not transgender people, I mean, the Scots. Yeah. Along with the Irish, Ukrainians, Mennonites, and the diaspora Jews, all immigrated here, committed to a new life and to never paying retail. These nations were called the Axis of Frugal. Relax, I'll get to the French. The word coupon is from the French to cut a piece off. The word coupon was introduced by Thomas Cook, the travel agent, in the 1900s to entice people to visit places they wouldn't otherwise, like Winnipeg. Here in Winnipeg, we had the Book of Gold, and everyone wanted this treasure. Gold, in this case, was a 900-page book of tear-out coupons. Remember? Yeah. Oh, man. Yeah, they was the best. But alas, coupons are only great as long as the company you deal with honors them. And that way, they're like treaties. Yeah. As much as I can't honor my Bay Day coupons anymore, at least the Hudson Bay Company didn't take my house. Thank you.
0: Laura Ray. Laura Ray, taking a bow. Thank you, Laura. Now, here to tell anyone who insists on clipping coupons to just cut it out already, let's hear from Bruce Clark.
4: Well, this is going to be fun. I'm in Winnipeg, arguing against coupons. I might as well argue that the Jets suck. Oh, sorry, that's a bad analogy, really. Maybe next year. Coupon en français does mean

0: cut a little off. But in English, I have a coupon translates to, I have no pride. Coupons are for losers. Imagine ladies getting a text. Hey, babe, how'd you like to go for some wings? Meet me at Smitty's between 3 and 5. Tuesdays only. Some restrictions may apply. The hoi polloi have been convinced that coupons are a way for hardworking people to save money, but they are actually a capitalist tactic to further disenfranchise the proletariat. You think Karl Marx ever used the coupon? I've known Lara for 30 years, maybe more. When I come to town, we often go to dinner. And who do you think pays? Me! Does she bring a coupon? No! She's a fraud.
1: Bruce Clark. Wow. Bruce Clark throwing down. All right, we got ourselves a good one. Time now for the bare knuckle round. We're debating coupons. So I want you two to really make discount. Now is the time to fight flyer with flyer. Start clipping off at each other and see who can deal with it. We have to begin, so get ready, set, bo, go, starting now.
0: We have known each other for 4 decades almost. When you went to Montreal to have your gender reassignment surgery, did you use a coupon?
2: Here's the punchline. We're in Canada, so you all paid for it.
0: Coupons really cheapen things. I mean, that's why there's no coupons for things like the symphony and the opera.
2: No, this is classist, and this is actually, this has been proven by data. People, you can reduce the prices and give coupons at the theater. It's that the rich patrons who also go don't want to sit with the hoi polloi. That's why they keep the prices high.
0: Exactly. Why should I pay to go to the ballet and have some loser steal my wallet while I'm trying to sleep?
1: All right, that's the bare knuckle round, everybody. We are debating coupons. On the debaters, and it's time now for the firing line. In my hand, I have a list of questions on coupons brought to you by Oprah's Book Club Coupons. Oprah's Book Club Coupons. Buy one, get win free. Psychology Today says coupons aren't always great. Sometimes they can make you what? Bruce.
0: Participate in a pointless debate.
1: All right. All right. The audience has given you one, but I have to say minus one for disparaging the show, so it's a net zero. Lara?
2: Is it buy a subscription to Psychology Today?
1: That's a good answer. The actual answer is buy stuff you don't need, so full point. What is the name of the Instagram account that helps Winnipeggers find coupons, sales, and app-related deals? Lara?
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1: We'll give 1 point for that. Bruce Clark.
0: I'm 65. I don't know what Instagram is, so.
1: Okay. The Instagram account that helps Winnipeggers find coupon sales and app-related deals is 204 Couponing. If you're interested. That's the firing line, everybody. All right. It's almost that magical time for our Jubilee Place Theater to place their votes. But first, here to tell anyone trying to convince him to use coupons to save money, they're better off saving their breath,

0: Bruce Clark.
1: This debate is about choices, life-wasting choices. My opponent, Lara, voluntarily moved from Toronto to Winnipeg. Talk about transitioning. Lara grew up in snobby Toronto, where it's actually illegal to use coupons. It's just a time waster. Nobody's going to be on their deathbed. Oh, over the course of my life, I spent thousands of hours scouring newspapers and magazines, and I saved $38.27. I can die happy. Say no to coupons and say yes to me.
0: Bruce Clark giving a full price closing argument. Now, here to tell us why simply using a coupon to save cents makes sense to her, it's Lara Ray.
2: Thank you.
3: What is this debate but an example of a great deal? Instead of hearing one of Canada's greatest comedians, you hear one and a half. As co-founder of this comedy festival, I want to tell you that coupons were a saving grace in the early days of the festival. And I have way more to add, actually, but the Mennonites who run this hall said we could get 25% off if we're out by 5. So I'm just going to wrap up. Thank you very much. Yeah.
0: Lara Ray, that is, I've been hosting this show for 20 years. That's the shortest closing argument by Lara Ray.
3: Yeah,
0: I'll guarantee you that. It is time to vote. Who agreed with Lara that when it comes to fiscal responsibility, coupons are just a ticket? Lara Ray. Woo! A lot of love for Lara. Okay. And how many of you agreed with Bruce after hearing him totally discount the use of coupons? Bruce Clark. Pretty close. Pretty close. It's so close. This one's going by just a hair to Bruce Clark. The winner is Bruce Clark. Big hand for Bruce Clark and Lara Ray, everybody. Well, that's all for this week. I'm Steve Patterson saying to all you deal redeemers, coup on, coup on. I'll argue with you again soon, Canada. Good night.
4: The Debaters is created by Richard Side. This week's episode was produced by Nicole Callender, Chloe Edbrook, Dean Jenkinson, and Graham Clark. With continuity by Graham Clark, Diana Francis, and Gary Jones. Technical production by James Perella and Mae McKillop. Story editing by Gary Jones. With special thanks to Katie Ellen Humphreys, David Pride, and Emily Ferrier. 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And thanks to everyone at the Jubilee Place Theatre and the Winnipeg Comedy Festival.
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8: We're going to lighten things up a bit today. It's October now, it's getting colder, and that means birds are migrating south for the winter. A lot of them make stops in Alberta on the way, and we want to hear about the birds that are catching your eye, so give us a call right after the news.
9: This is CBC News. It is mostly cloudy at 13 degrees at the CBC in Northwest Calgary at 12 o'clock. Good afternoon, I'm Kenny Mason. At least two people have been hurt after a fire at a CNRL gas plant east of Calgary. The CBC's Colleen Underwood is at the scene and has details.
10: I'm out here on a rural road, Highway 842 near Hussar, about 40 kilometers east of Strathmore. A police and fire have blocked off the roads that would take us to the CNRL Hussar gas plant. In a statement, the company says that the fire at the gas plant started at about 5:45 this morning, then it's now under control. Stars tells CBC News that one man in his 70s was

0: flown to the hospital. EMS says that he was in life-threatening condition and that a second patient was treated on scene. We know that Calgary Fire also was involved in this call, sending a hazmat crew, but they've since been released. And Wheatland County says that they will provide an update as soon as they know more details. Colleen Underwood, CBC News, Calgary.
1: When it was first proposed in the MOU, the new pipeline to the West Coast would be privately owned and operated. The Pacific Link pipeline announced yesterday will cost between $35 to $43 billion and will 90% financed by the federal and Alberta governments. The Crown-owned Trans Mountain Corp will develop and operate the newly named Pacific Link pipeline. CEO Mark Mackey says the plan will be to eventually attract private investment in the project.
2: But capital did get scared away. So what the Prime Minister is doing and the provincial authorities are doing is setting a stage to bring capital back. And I think I see that happening. It's just not quite there yet, so to speak.
1: Mackey says he remains confident that the project of national interest designation Trans Mountain will begin construction by next September. Back in the 1890s, Calgary City Council played a direct role in bringing a residential school to the region. Current Mayor Jeremy Farkas says he only recently learned the city bought and donated land for the school and thinks an apology is in order. St. Dunstan School, which was also known as the Calgary Indian Industrial School, operated from 1896 to 1907, just a few kilometers southeast of the city. Farkas says he was shocked to learn of the city's involvement.
3: I certainly look at an event like that, the council of the day, complicit in providing the land for a residential school. I personally think that an apology is warranted, but I really want to engage in dialogue with our Treaty 7 leaders to better understand what they think is warranted.
1: Farkas says he plans to work with the city's Aboriginal Urban Affairs Committee to learn how to best mark and recognize the city's involvement. St. Dunstan's was run by the Anglican Church for boys aged 10 to 18 who were sent there from several southern Alberta First Nation reserves. The Federal Indian Affairs Department eventually closed the school in 1907 because of low enrollment. The federal government's push to buy Canadian is helping revitalize train manufacturing. Via Rail's newest long-distance trail cars will be built in this country for the first time in decades, supporting hundreds of jobs in two provinces. CBC's Alexander Silberman visited a factory in Quebec to see how Canadian transit projects from coast to coast are helping save an industry recently in decline.
4: In the small rural Quebec town of La Pocatière, the ringing sound of steel brings a buzz of optimism to the factory floor. Coming soon, a massive $4.7 billion contract for Via Rail. Claude Michaud has worked here for 34 years. There's pride in building trains for people here in Canada, he says. It's a positive change. New projects include metro cars for Vancouver and Toronto, light rail for Quebec City, and now it'll be the first time Via Rail's long-distance cars are built in Canada in four decades. Dan Bresnitz is a professor at the University of Toronto. He says there are challenges in restoring Canadian manufacturing.
5: The problem is if you don't do it for 20, 30 years, you lose the skills.
4: Maintaining that expertise, part of the push to keep trains rolling off the production line. Alexander Silverman, CBC News, La Pocatière, Quebec.
1: The Trump administration is using money to air a series of TV ads promoting the U.S. president. As Mike Crawley reports, the ads come as Donald Trump confronts dismal polling numbers and the prospect of losing Congress to Democrats.
6: That's the soundtrack to a TV ad featuring rapid-fire images of U.S. President Donald Trump. The words, paid for by the U.S. government, are superimposed on the ad. White House officials call these public service announcements, reminding Americans to love their country.
7: They were pure propaganda.
6: The top Democrat in the Senate, Chuck Schumer.
8: Trump is getting you, American taxpayer, to pay for his political ads.
6: Scott Tallon is a communications professor at American University in Washington. He doubts the ads will do much to boost Trump's now record-low approval rating.
9: People pretty much have their opinions formed.
6: U.S. laws prohibit elected officials from using taxpayer funds for their election campaigns. The White House says there's nothing illegal going on because Trump isn't on the ballot for the midterms in early November. Those elections will determine which party controls Congress for the remainder of Trump's term. Mike Crawley, CBC News, Washington.
1: Angela Knight has a look at traffic.
10: Crews continue working along McLeod Trail right around Willow Park Drive, Southport Road. The left lanes there are closed, and you will find speed restrictions in place, so a little bit slow in both directions. The work continues there right through till November 11th.

0: 7th. If you see a traffic problem, please let me know. The number is 403-521-1010.
1: And in the forecast for Calgary, a mix of sun and cloud with a chance of showers this afternoon, a high of 20.
2: What kind of birds have you seen this fall migration? I'm Andrew Brown, and this is Alberta at Noon. Birds are going south for the winter. Those are apparently some snow geese flying in Alberta. It is getting colder out there, and birds are following the warmth. And today we want to hear about the birds that are exciting you this season. So call us now, 1-866-468-4422. That's 1-866-468-4422. You can also email alberta@noon@cbc.ca. I had no idea snow geese sounded like that. You can call in and tell us about the birds you've seen this fall migration, or maybe you have a question about birds as we head deeper into fall. We have an expert here to answer those. So call us, 1-866-468-4422. That's 1-866-468-4422. And again, our email address is alberta@noon@cbc.ca. Jody Allaire with Birds Canada is here for the hour. Birds Canada is a national organization dedicated to bird conservation. And Jody's sitting in the studio with me. Hey, welcome back to the show. It's great to have you.
3: Hey, great to be back.
2: So let's start here. What kind of birds did you see on your drive in?
3: So many birds. This time of year is just fantastic. It really is. Lots of Canada geese moving through, lots of flocks of longspurs, and Eurasian collar dove. And I think the funniest thing I saw on the way here was common raven, which I love common ravens. We could do a whole hour just talking about how great common ravens are. I watched a common raven fly out of a farm building with a chicken egg and flew across the road in front of me and was ready to have a nice little breakfast.
2: Unbelievable. Why do you like common ravens so much? What's the appeal there?
3: Oh, common ravens, like truly one of the best birds of the world, period. Like they're the most intelligent bird. They are chimpanzee level intelligent. In fact, they can do some things that chimpanzees cannot do. And they can do deductive reasoning. And boy, if you want just pure like entertainment value in terms of watching bird behavior, spend some time watching common ravens because they think through problems. They're highly social. And boy, they are just wonderful.
2: A lot going on up there. Okay. Jody Allaire is my guest. He's with Birds Canada, and we are talking about birds for the entire hour. The fall migration is happening. We're going to get into that. We want to hear about the types of encounters you've had with birds over the last maybe couple of weeks or month or so. So call us, 1-866-468-4422. That's 1-866-468-4422. You can also ask a question. Maybe you're interested in helping birds as they migrate through Alberta and head south for the winter. Jody can help with that too. So call us, 1-866-468-4422. So Jody, where are we at this point in the fall migration?
3: Yeah, so we're getting, you know, we're definitely getting near the tail end. A lot of our sort of long distance neotropical migrants, so like the warblers and thrushes and flycatchers, they're basically gone now. The ones that need to go to Central and South America for the non-breeding season, they have come through. We're now getting a lot of the sort of the Arctic birds are coming down to spend the winter.
2: Yeah,
3: the warm winter here in Southern Alberta.
2: Sure.
3: And we're also getting, sort of our late season migrants that are probably going to spend the non-breeding season in the United States. So things like white-throated sparrows, as I mentioned before, Lapland longspurs are coming through. And of course, we're getting into the big numbers of waterfowl, especially the geese. And we're just about entering into snow geese season, which and if people haven't experienced that, like I highly recommend. Like it's incredible. I know you played the recording.
2: Yeah.
3: They're intense. Like it's intense.
2: It sounds
3: it's a
2: intense.
3: Lot.
2: Yeah.
3: They're a lot.
2: So if you want to experience the snow geese migration, how do you do that?
3: Yeah. Well, like there's great spots, especially sort of in the eastern half of the province where you get huge, huge numbers of snow geese, right? So Beaver Hill Lake, famous site east of Edmonton. And then here, like even just east of Calgary, you start getting a little bit further east and you get those sort of stubble fields and especially adjacent to some water bodies, you're going to find big movements of snow geese. And the cool thing is they also fly at night. And that's what happened yesterday evening. I was out letting the dog out before bed and a big group of snow geese, my first of the year, just like making a racket going over top. And it's really, it's an incredible phenomenon. And if you've not experienced

0: experienced the sound of like 30,000 snow geese going by. Like, it's, you don't just hear it, you actually like feel it in your body. It like vibrates through you. It's really tremendous.
1: Is it nerve-wracking in a way?
0: No way. No, no, it's incredible. Yeah. No, it's nerve-wracking if you're trying to count them all for the list, right? It's like groups of 100, groups of 100,
1: one, two,
0: groups, of 1,000, groups of 1,000, groups of 1,000. No, it's a really incredible phenomenon to get to see. So sandhill cranes, the snow geese, the cackling geese, all of that is coming through. I usually find around Thanksgiving weekend is kind of a real peak time for a lot of the geese migration.
1: Okay. What's better than sitting around and talking about birds? That's what we're doing this hour. If you would like to join the conversation with Jody Allaire, he's with Birds Canada. He's here to answer all of your questions, or you can tell us some stories about some encounters you've had with birds. Call us 1-866-468-4422. You can also email us alberta@noon@cbc.ca. And our first caller is up now. Lori is on the line from Grand Prairie. Lori, hello.
2: Hello.
1: Thank you very much for calling. Do you have a question?
2: Yes, I was just wondering what the best food would be for the little chickadees that I have in my trees. Because I feed them. I feed the chickadees, yeah, and mock jays and whoever else that wants to come around and have a munch.
1: It's a great question, Lori. What do you think there, Jody?
0: Yeah, I have an answer. You know, for me, and I also love feeding birds in the yard, the absolute best bang for your buck in terms of bird seed is black oil sunflower seed. They're a smaller sunflower seed, so the smaller birds have an easy time opening. Even some finches can open up black oil sunflower seed, but also the bigger birds like grosbeaks and jays can eat it as well. It's got a really high fat content, and it's also typically more affordable if you want to get good seed, as opposed to sort of the high price mixes are generally more expensive. Black oil sunflower seed, and of course, once it gets cold, putting out some suet or like, you know, rendered suet fat out is also really good. Peanut butter also works. But for chickadees, black oil sunflower seed, you can't beat it.
1: Yeah. Easy to eat and nutritious and all that kind of stuff.
0: Yeah. Lots of fuel for the cold winter days.
1: All right. And thanks to Lori for getting our bird conversation going today. Our next caller is up now. John is on the line from Red Deer. Hi there, John.
3: Yes. Hi. How are you doing?
1: I'm good. Thank you. So did you see some birds this morning?
3: Yeah, I stepped out of the home this morning, headed to work, and just hit with a chorus of robins. They were everywhere. And, you know, we usually see a few of them early in the breeding season. But right now, they're just a mass of them coming through. And I'm just wondering, you're seeing that in Calgary as well?
1: Yeah, I see quite a few robins around. It feels like more like a one at a time kind of thing for me. What do you think,
0: Joe? Yes. So this is really interesting. So we have our robins that are sort of, they nest here during the nesting season.
1: Yeah.
0: And then somewhere around like, even in like late August through September, they're gone, right? Our local birds sort of move off. What we're getting now, and John, I've actually been noticing this the past several days as well. We're getting some big flocks of robins through central Alberta. A lot of these are coming from like further north, the northern boreal forest, even up in the subarctic. Like robins are breed very far north. We're actually getting the northern ones are migrating south through now. So these flocks you're seeing, you can't assume they're your neighborhood flocks. They most certainly are actually coming from further north.
1: Do they look the same?
0: Yeah, they do. Yeah, like there's some variation, but they essentially look the same. And they're interested in the same types of foods. Like, you know, worms are going to be tough, but right now, the important food source for them and waxwings moving through are berries, right? So chokecherry, my favorite like fruiting shrub in Alberta is chokecherry. It's the best. Like you can't put enough in your yard. Everything eats it. Chokecherries, mountain ash, Saskatoons, crab apples, anything ornamental. These robins coming from the north, they're going to be sort of really keying in on that food source as they're migrating. So one thing you can do is actually plant some of that stuff in your yard, and it actually doesn't just help your local birds, it also helps these migrants that are coming through.
1: I'm curious, so the local birds, like the robins that we would be used to in our neighborhoods, do they go further south and kind of get replaced by the northern robins through the winter?
0: They do. Most of the robins do just keep going through Alberta, although we are starting to get more and more spending the winter. And the reason we're seeing that are two things. One, climate change. So we are getting, you know, when you get those warmer winters, birds like to push the limit. But we're also the increase in ornamental fruit trees and shrubs, especially in urban areas, that's actually a really great food source for a lot of these birds. So some birds like robins, will, you know, maybe if the weather is good and there's

0: there's lots of food, they might actually try to stick around. And you can actually get flocks of robins right through the winter now because of those changes.
1: All right. Give us a call. Jody Allaire is my guest. He's with Birds Canada. If you have a question for Jody or if you'd like to tell us about some of the birds you're seeing during the fall migration, the number is 1-866-468-4422. That's 1-866-468-4422. You can also email alberta@noon@cbc.ca. Lloyd is up next. Lloyd's in Tofield. Hi, Lloyd.
2: Hi.
1: What kind of birds are you seeing?
2: Well, I wanted to refer to the white-faced ibis, which came in great numbers this year. They came before the snow was even done falling in spring, and they especially concentrated in some of the big wetlands in Lamont County. And there was I tried to do a count, but there was somewhere between 400 and 500 of them, and they fed on one huge swamp for about 2 weeks, and then they dispersed all over. And now the smaller flocks are gathering up again, and they look like they're getting ready to head south.
1: Amazing. I'm looking at a picture of a white-faced ibis right now. It's a beautiful bird. I just have one more question for you, Lloyd. You said 400 or 500 of them. How'd you count them?
2: Well, it was difficult, but they were spread out. I took a bunch of videos, and they were spread out over. There's a wetland that's about one square mile, roughly, and there was just vast numbers. You know, you couldn't really count. Do a good head count, but there was just unbelievable. I couldn't believe it. You know, there was some of the local or other birders would be coming out and taking shots and taking pictures and whatever, right? So it wasn't just me.
1: Must have been a thrill, Lloyd. Thanks for calling. Great to hear from you.
2: You betcha.
1: Yeah, thank you very much. The white-faced ibis. This is a very cool-looking bird.
0: Oh, they're a stonker. Like that's
1: long beak.
0: That's a crippling bird. Like truly. Like if for those listening, if you've not seen a white-faced ibis, like you got to Google it.
1: Yeah, Google it. Yeah,
0: And they are a bird. Even in the last 25 years, have gone from fairly reduced small numbers. Like you'd see them down at Pekauke Lake area, and maybe you'd get some at Frank Lake. But now they seem to be ubiquitous, and it's incredible. They've really expanded the range throughout Western North America. They're one of the most stunning birds we have in the province. They look like they belong in like a Central American coastal mangrove.
1: So multicolored.
0: Place.
1: Yeah, right? Yeah.
0: Yeah. They're really incredible. So Lloyd, man, to see hundreds at a spot, that is incredible. I am actually quite jealous.
1: What a thrill that must have been.
0: That's so good.
1: Yeah, fantastic. Okay, let's go to our next caller now. Marnie's up next. Hi, Marnie.
3: Hi there.
1: Go ahead. No, you were driving near Vulcan recently, is that right?
3: Yeah, that's right. My friend and I went down on a nasty, cold, windy, rainy day to see what we could find in the way of birds. We went from Calgary, and we were out on some small side road, and we could see this hawk in the distance, and we could hear its call, but we didn't know what kind it was. We thought, I can't remember what it was. We did look up a couple of Swainsons and Sharpshin, Anyway, we tried to find its call to identify it. And I guess I did because I had the window open and I turned on this audio from the internet and the call went out and that guy was very offended that there was another hawk calling in his neighborhood because he started screeching back at, he was pretty upset. Anyways,
1: they're territorial, I guess, eh?
3: Yeah, of course. That was fun.
1: Yeah, that's
3: so anyway. And I just want to put a shout out to a fellow by the name of Ray Cromie, who was a junior high teacher of mine. And he gave a whole generation of kids a love of bird watching. And his buddy, John Moore, is still out there. And I just thank them for the love of birds that they instilled in me.
1: All right. Shout out to Ray and to John. Marnie, thank you very much. It's great to have you.
3: Thank you. Bye-bye.
1: Surprised to hear that hawk getting upset at the call coming from a phone there?
0: Not at all. Hawks are intense. Yeah. For sure. Like, you know, hawks are amazing. And I like tell you what, Western Canada, living in Alberta, it's there are hawks everywhere. Like, especially in the summer months, this is such an amazing place for hawks. I know hawk researchers that I know in different parts of the world and they would say, boy, if I could live anywhere, like Alberta,
1: really?
0: Like in the prairies of Alberta, ferruginous hawks, Swainson's hawks, red-tailed hawks, all different types and subspecies sort of mixed in. It's really just a tremendous place to get to see hawks because of the varied landscape here.
1: So then why would that hawk be upset to hear the sound of another hawk?
0: Well, it is a thing with birds. You know, if you play a vocalization of a bird, they tend to react. And so it's something we don't want to do often as birders, right? So we want birds to do their thing. But yeah, you know, birds are very visual and they have a lot of senses. Like their senses

0: are really keyed up, especially their hearing. So yeah, it would react to that. And I love that story too. And I love that Marnie sharing that, you know, she had people that really got her into birds. And
1: yeah.
0: And you know, in many ways, this is we're in the golden age of birding right now. There's so many people from all different backgrounds, all different demographics. Like the stereotype of like, you have to be a retired English teacher to be a birder is totally gone now, right? Like it's, everyone's really into birds, especially since the

0: so many great tools and resources now for birding. And but I say this to a lot of folks too. There's every, especially here in Alberta, every town in every city has a nature club and a birding club. And one of the best things you can do is, you know, sign up to that nature club, go out on field trips and actually spend time in the field with folks that know, because there's a lot of great birders that really know their stuff across this province, and spending time with people in the field, great way to learn your stuff.
1: Marnie was talking about who inspired her and got, you know, and got a generation of people into birds. How did you get into it?
0: Well, I was like, ever since I was a kid, really spent a lot of time camping, and then growing up in Central Ontario and canoeing just eventually it's birds. Like, they just focus you in like no other taxa, you know. It's curiosity turned into an education and then turned into a career. And I've been really lucky to have like a whole life in birds. Love my work at Birds Canada and birds are really captivating. And even now, like, you know, decades and decades in, I still can't get enough. I bird every day, and birds are just incredible.
1: All right, so you heard it there. My guest for the hour, Jody Allaire, talking about his life in birds. So if you have a question for Jody, or if you'd like to tell us about some of your bird encounters over the fall migration, call us 1-866-468-4422. That's 1-866-468-4422. Stephanie's up next. Stephanie's calling from Calgary. Hello.
2: Hello. I'm also a biologist, so I'm kind of starting my career. So it's awesome to hear you guys on here.
1: Congratulations on the beginning of your career.
2: Thank you. Yeah, I also agree on being wary when you're playing bird noises, because I had a white-throated sparrow fly almost at my head once when I played it.
1: Whoa. How close did it get?
2: I thought it was going to hit me, and I swerved at the last second. So they can be pretty mean. You got to be wary.
1: Good to know, Stephanie. So what kind of birds have you been seeing this fall?
2: Yeah, so in my free time, I like to volunteer with the Calgary Bird Banding Society. And this year, we've had a lot of orange-crowned warblers. I think I went out one day, and we got 44. And the day before, they got 52. And they've all been, like, first-year birds. So it seems like they've had a really successful season wherever they've been breeding.
1: That's incredible. I'm just pulling up an image of an orange-crowned warbler right now. You familiar, Jody?
0: Mm-hmm. Yeah, I love orange-crowned warblers.
1: Orange haircut on.
0: They're mostly sort of olive and a bit of gray streaking, but they do have this amazing orange patch. And as a fellow bird bander, definitely love hearing the details, especially the, you know, first-year bird terminology. I love that. So a lot of young birds, they had a productive season. And it's really interesting, Stephanie. In Drumheller, I've also seen really big movements of orange crowns this fall. And I had a day, a week and a half back, 2 weeks back, where I had about 60 migrate through the Red Deer River, like through the bushes, like 60 go by me in about 20 minutes. And it's the most I've ever seen in such a short period of time. It was really tremendous. So orange crowns are obviously doing well. That's great to hear that you were catching so many.
2: Yep. Yeah. Busy day.
1: And you see some owls too, Stephanie?
2: Yeah. Recently, the Calgary Bird Banding Society has paired up with Bragg Creek, and they do northern solid owl banding. So I did that for my first time this year. It was very cold. I was underdressed, but there's a lot more in one area than I ever would have expected. And they're very ferocious little birds. It was really cool to see.
1: It's so great, Stephanie. Thank you for calling.
2: Mm-hmm.
1: Yeah, really good to have you. I really like the orange-crowned warbler. Just as a fan of birds that look like they have haircuts. Orange-crowned warblers.
0: No, super
1: alley.
0: Good. Yeah. So Stephanie mentioned northern saw-whet owls. That's the other thing that's happening right now. So this is a cool... The northern saw-whet owls have been described as the size of a beer can and the personality of a bank president, right? They're just like these hilarious little things, giant eyelashes, but like, don't be fooled. The talons will draw blood. Like, they're really intense little things, and they migrate. There's a migratory owl, and they migrate at night. And northern saw-whet owl banding is something I've done for many decades, not so much here in Alberta. And you get big nights of them migrating through, and most people, you know, never see them, right? Because they're like little ghosts in the day, but they are a migratory owl, and but they also are a nesting species we have here in Alberta. And any kind of forested area, especially in like the foothills and up in the boreal in, March and April, they'll start calling again. But this is the time they come through, and you can actually find them. I've found them this time of year, even just roosting in trees along rivers, especially if you're out in the prairie.

0: prairies like me, the rivers are the main spot where there's forest.
1: Yeah.
0: Right. So it really focuses in like orange crown warbler migration and yellow rumped warblers and things like owls. So if you're walking around and you hear a whole bunch of chickadees or a whole bunch of nuthatches just freaking out about something in the trees, they might have found an owl, like a northern saw-whet owl. Oh. And so it's the thing I'm always listening for right now on walks. If you hear chickadees freaking out, take a closer look about what they're freaking out about, because there might be a little owl in there.
1: Okay.
0: Yeah.
1: All right. That's great advice. So let's go to Arlene next. Arlene's calling from Calgary. Hello, Arlene.
2: Hi there. How are you today? A great show, I wanted to say. Terrific forum.
1: Fantastic. I appreciate you calling. Have you been spotting some birds out there?
2: Yeah, I actually watched a bald eagle all summer and successfully raised two young. That's actually a question. They do migrate here, don't they? They don't stick around all winter.
0: That is a great question, Arlene. So bald eagle, I used to study bald eagles for many years. Okay. That was one of my research species. I would band them and put satellite transmitters on them and do blood sampling and all that kind of fun stuff out in the Great Lakes, and very fond of bald eagles. And what's really interesting about bald eagles is that if you have local nesting birds, the adults will actually stick around year round. Their young, if they have fledged, they will move a lot. They'll move a lot. They'll go right across North America. Like, you know, the young here could end up in the Great Lakes. They could end up even down in Florida and maybe make their way back. So the young move a lot for the first few years. But if the adults have a territorial nest, they will stick around that area. And even into January, when you get to January, you can actually see the bald eagles starting to work on their nests, because they're one of the earliest. Great horned owls and bald eagles are two of their earliest nesting species that we have. So they'll start, like January, February, they're going to start working on their nest and start laying eggs into like early March. So yeah, they will stick around, although we also get migratory ones through here, right? So you do get ones that sort of pass through from further north, and they will tend to keep going.
1: I have this email from Dave. Dave says he saw two golden eagles flying up the Bow River in Mackenzie this fall. There was also an osprey in the air too, and he was so tiny beside the eagles. A golden eagle, like, how are they different from a bald eagle?
0: Yeah, so it's very interesting. So we are really lucky that we have golden eagles here. They are also a nester. Now, they're not tied to the waterways so much. They're not a fish eagle. Bald eagles are like a fish, duck, scavenger, right. Eagle. Golden eagles are like, bald eagles, I always describe them, they're like sort of like the football linebackers,
1: okay,
0: of birds of prey. They're, yep, big, they're chunky, they're lovely birds, actually. Like, they look all mean, but they're actually quite amazing parents, and they're quite lovely. Golden eagles are like the decathlete of birds of prey, and they're also the boss. Like, the golden eagle is nothing will mess with a golden eagle. Like, bald eagles will not mess with a,
1: really,
0: golden eagle.
1: Okay.
0: Even though bald eagle can actually be heavier, golden eagles are really intense, and they've got incredible weapons with their talons. They're very, very strong.
1: Better athletes.
0: And they're athletes. Like, they hunt bighorn sheep and mountain goats, right? And in the mountains, right? And
1: that's incredible.
0: Oh, it is. It is. And like, they'll actually, and without, you know, getting into too many details,
1: sure,
0: they, like, one of the ways they hunt, they'll follow mountain goats around or bighorn sheep around. And if there's smaller ones, they will grab them and throw them off the mountain, right? And then dinner is at the bottom. And so seeing them up close is a real, is amazing treat. They are migrating through here right now. And this is one of the best places in the world to see golden eagle migration, here in Kananaskis on the Front Range. The Rocky Mountain Eagle Research Foundation, mm-hmm, here, was started by Peter Sherrington. Incredible group. They're out there. They're probably folks out there counting in hay meadows in Kananaskis right now. This is a great time of year to catch that. And you can actually go there and check out the crew counting eagles if you ever want to check it out. It's okay. Really amazing.
1: If you're waiting on the line right now, hang tight. We're just going to take a quick break for the news, but we'll be back to take all your calls in the next half hour in just a couple of minutes. Emily Ray Pasiuk is in the CBC Alberta newsroom now. Emily, hello.
3: Good afternoon, Andrew. The CEO of Trans Mountain Corp says he believes the new Pacific Link pipeline will have shovels in the ground by next September. Trans Mountain will develop and operate the $35 to $43 billion project on behalf of the federal and provincial governments. Mark Mackey is the Crown Corporation's CEO. He says now that it has been designated a project of national interest, work will progress quickly.
4: I think it's realistic. I think back about big projects that were done in the past. I go back seeing Trans Mountain's history to the last

0: connection to the Jasper National Park area back in the, you know, kind of mid 2000 aughts. And that got done in a very efficient time frame. I don't see why that can't be the way it is again.
1: Mackey says Trans Mountain has built a reputation as a trusted partner and proven builder, and that will help them work with First Nations partners on this new Pacific Link pipeline. And it's 9 months away, but we know the first big concert for next summer's Calgary Stampede. Rock band Greta Van Fleet will play the Scotiabank Saddle Dome on July 8th. The Stampede says this is the first of many exciting announcements to come as they try to strengthen the Stampede's reputation as the greatest music festival in the West. Tickets go on sale to the general public on October 15th. Taking a look at the weather, in Edmonton today, a mix of sun and cloud, high 16. In Calgary today, a mix of sun and cloud, 30% chance of showers late this afternoon, high of 20. Right now in Calgary, it's 14 degrees, and in Edmonton, it's 10.
2: That's great, Emily. Have a good weekend.
1: Thanks, you too.
2: Thank you very much. That's Emily Ray Pasiuk with the news. I'm Andrew Brown. You are listening to Alberta at Noon, and today we're talking about birds and the fall migration and the birds you've been seeing out there or the birds you're hoping to see. Call in now and tell us about them. Our number is 1-866-468-4422. That's 1-866-468-4422. You can also email alberta@noon@cbc.ca. Jody Allaire with Birds Canada is sticking with us for the rest of the show. Jody, this is great, eh?
3: Oh, man, I really enjoy this. Yeah. It's so great hearing people call in and be enthusiastic about birds. Yeah. It's really, it makes me smile.
2: So many good stories. Let's get to some more. Let's go to Linda now in Beaumont. Hi, Linda.
4: Hi there.
2: Do you have a question? Yeah.
4: Yes, I do. First of all, I just want to tell you I got interested in birds through a Facebook group called Alberta Birds. Hmm. And there's a couple of excellent photographers on there. Other people send photos, but you just don't realize how many beautiful birds there are all around us that I don't think many of us see. So that's my first thing. My other question is, I'm not sure if it's a crow or a raven. I'm not sure how to tell the difference. But they come every year. I think it's the same ones. They have their babies, and usually they all leave. This year, I've been feeding them since the spring. I usually always do that. And this year, two of them are gone, but the other two are still here. And I've been feeding them. And interestingly, they just sit on my railing. They don't squawk. They just sit there. As soon as they see me, they look at me like, where's dinner? And bring it out to them. And I'm just wondering if I'm kind of worried. I'm going to be away for the winter. And I'm worried that, are they just staying here because I'm feeding them? And when I'm not here anymore, they won't have any food source? Or is that common, or do they have other ways of feeding themselves during the winter when the person feeding them is gone?
2: Hey, those are really good questions, Linda. Let's start with the second one. Are these birds dependent on Linda? What do you think?
3: They are not.
2: No?
3: No, they are not. Having crows are, like, it sounds like crows to
2: okay,
3: me.
2: Okay, yeah. How do you tell the difference?
3: Well, crows are much smaller than ravens. Like ravens, and I think the bill is sort of a good key, right? The ravens have a very large bill, but the size of their head, and crows have a more proportional, smaller sized bill that's a bit thinner.
2: Okay.
3: And ravens are red-tailed hawk size, right? When they have their wings open, they're quite large and they have a wedge-shaped tail. Crows are much more compact, and crows tend to like nest in your yard or in your neighborhood. Ravens tend not to do that so much, unless your neighborhood is a mountain cliff. So they, look, for crows and any other birds will take advantage of a food source, but they don't become solely dependent on it. And especially like crows and ravens, they're in the family Corvidae with blue jays. I already mentioned this is like the most intelligent group of birds in the world. They've got plenty of options in terms of food. So don't worry about stopping feeding them. It's not going to be to their detriment. And even any other birds as well. It's feeding birds and of course feeding birds safely, right? I think that's very important. There's certain right ways and wrong ways to feed birds, and obviously having the right food, but just be mindful of things like trying to reduce window collisions, making sure your bird feeders are placed in the position in a yard where, you know, birds aren't going to fly into your window, making sure there's not too many free roaming cats in your neighborhood near your feeder. That tends not to be good for the birds.

0: So doing that safely, having like a bird friendly yard is great. And if you have to leave and not feed birds for a few weeks, it's okay. The birds will be fine.
1: Okay. And I can't let crows come up without telling my favorite Jack Handy joke. The crows are calling my name, thought Ka. You like that?
0: Hey-o. Yeah. Jack Handy. My goodness. Like, you're older than I thought you were. What the heck?
1: Let's go to Kathleen now. Kathleen's calling in Edmonton. Hi, Kathleen.
2: Hi there.
1: It's great to have you. Would you have a bird story?
2: It's a bit random. It's not so much my story as a friend of mine's. She and her partner, so it's Leanna and Tim, they are currently biking from Alaska down to Patagonia in Chile. And they are following one of the 7 migratory bird pathways, bringing awareness to how climate change has disrupted migratory bird pathways. And they actually tagged some birds down in Patagonia in February, and the birds then flew up to Alaska. And so they're called whimbrels, and they now are chasing the whimbrels back down south.
1: Wow. I think Jody might know your friends.
0: I do.
1: Yeah,
0: I do. Yes.
2: Okay.
0: Tim and Leanna are incredible. So I will tell everyone the website so they can follow their journey. It's called Wings of Survival.
1: Okay.
0: Wingsofsurvival.com. And you can actually see a live map of their journey. And they're incredible. Leanna is an incredible athlete. Tim is an ornithologist, also an athlete. And they're trying to mimic the journey of a whimbrel from Alaska all the way to their non-breeding grounds down in Patagonia. And they're doing it by bike. And it's incredible that they're doing it. At Birds Canada, we're helping support this, and they're going to help tell some conservation-related stories on their journey. So they're really remarkable. I definitely recommend people check it out. And hopefully there's going to be a film of this whole thing afterwards. But it's really really incredible, folks. Check it out, Wings of Survival.
1: Really neat. Yeah, I'm looking at the website now. That's fantastic. There's a cool email here. This one actually surprises me. I don't know if it's going to surprise you. Susan says, we had a flock of pelicans by our house the last 2 summers. Where do they go in the winter? Pelicans around here.
0: Hey? Yeah. Oh, yeah, yeah, yeah. No, white pelicans are quite common in the prairies.
1: Okay.
0: And you don't have to go, you get a few within Calgary and Edmonton, but you go just east, right? And especially in those big water bodies or any kind of lakes that keep water throughout the year out on the prairies, there's going to be white pelicans. And sometimes you'll get thousands and thousands of them nesting.
1: Susan's in Edmonton. Is that unusual?
0: Yeah, yeah, yeah. No, there's white pelicans. And you've also got this boreal northern population of them as well. They're actually a success story. So many birds are declining. It's quite a thing. So many birds are not doing well. White pelicans are actually doing quite well. White-faced ibis, another example of bird that's doing okay, but they are the exceptions. Mm. So the white pelicans here, they are basically moving as far south as they need to go where there's going to be open water and fish, right? So they're going to get down usually to the southern Great Plains is usually the main area they go to. They just need to get to water bodies where there's water. So they'll hold on a little bit. A lot of the pelicans are gone now,
1: okay,
0: but there might be a few scattered about. But yeah, they're going to start heading south and then they'll be back out again. They're going to time their spring arrival right when the ice goes out and the lakes open up, the pelicans show up. They're amazing. And they're huge. Really one of the biggest birds, one of the heaviest birds that we have.
1: Really?
0: Just incredible. Oh yeah. Absolutely amazingly large birds. And in the breeding season, the males get this awesome, crest forming on top of their bill, almost like a little fin, like as a display. Just really, really neat. And they group hunt. So this is the thing to look for in the spring. If you go out, you find a water body with pelicans, you get a whole group of them together and they sort of swim in unison and they sort of circle up a school of fish. And then they plunge in, they plunge dive from sitting into the water all at once and use those giant bills to scoop up a whole pile of fish. It's really cool.
1: Let's go to our next caller now. Michael's here from Edmonton. Hi, Michael.
3: Yes. Hi, Andrew. Just dovetailing into the pelican story. Elk Island has a spectacular place to see pelicans. It's the main lake. It's the boardwalk. If you take that, you will see whole flocks of them on that lake. Not on the lake itself, but it's sort of adjoined to the lake. I don't know if you're aware of it. They have a

0: Wildlife Museum. And just below that is a boardwalk that you can walk and see these flocks of pelicans.
1: Are they fun to watch, Michael?
0: Pardon me?
1: Are they fun to watch?
0: Ah, they're magnificent birds. And but getting back to your raven story, you awakened very sad feelings in me with your comments about how intelligent they are. We found a baby raven or crow with a hurt wing just above Horlack Park a couple of years ago. We took it home, we fed it boiled egg, and then we thought, well, the responsible thing to do is to take it over to rescue and rehab wildlife. And there was a very disappointing outcome. We called them the next day after leaving it there and to find out how the baby was doing, and they said they'd put it down because they didn't think it could survive in the wildlife. We would have kept it and raised it. I mean, we've had birds, we've had rabbits, we have three dogs. We love wildlife, and this was just so disappointing. They should have at least conferred with us before doing that. In any case, but about other birds in the area that I live, Windsor Park, every spring, this is a happy story, there are falcons who nest, and they bear five or six young ones who wake us every morning for the entirety of the spring. It's just such a pleasant thing to observe. We have a bunch of birds feeders that we observe these birds with. We've even had a hawk come there. But typically it's blue jays, magpies, squirrels that raid the bird feeders as well. But most often the sparrows and beautiful, beautiful, tiny woodpeckers. And then there's also the pileated ones that come and chomp on dead, like deadfall,
1: right.
0: Where they get all these bugs. And a couple more stories really quick. I had close encounters with a great horned owl. Again, in Windsor Park, there's a park, Windsor Park, actually. One was sitting on the lamppost at night, and it just swooped right over me. I mean, I literally felt the swell of the air
1: swooped
0: soundlessly over me. Another one that I saw sitting on Saskatchewan Drive on a dead tree that was just magnificent to observe. Anyways, there's some of my stories.
1: Michael, I appreciate the stories. You gave us so much to talk about there. But Jody, I saw you light up when he was talking about the falcons.
2: Oh, yeah. So, Michael, love hearing the passion, love hearing the caring for birds. That's really wonderful. That's like you can really hear it, right? And,
1: oh, yeah.
2: And I feel it. The falcons, when you were commenting about like listening to the young, I think it's a story people will relate to. Now, a lot of these small falcons that are nesting in towns, they're called Merlins.
1: Okay.
2: They're wonderful, wonderful things. They're very vocal, though, and especially when they have young. And any neighborhood that has like large conifers, large spruce trees, or probably and every like cemetery, basically anywhere in Alberta has a nesting pair of Merlins in it. And they're really cool. They're really fast. Yes, they'll eat the sparrows at your feeder. So I don't think not everyone would characterize the begging call of the chicks as beautiful, but it is.
1: Michael might be an early riser.
2: Yeah. No, they're really great, and that's a cool bird of prey that can live in your own suburb, your own street, which is really cool, and they're fun to watch.
1: All right, we still have a few more calls to get to. Let's jump right to our next one. John is driving to Peace River right now. John, hi.
3: Hey, how's it going?
1: I'm good, thanks. You're in the car now, are you? You're not driving, I hope.
3: Where is it? Bluetooth.
1: Oh, Bluetooth. All right.
3: Yeah. I'm Indigenous, which I don't know if it matters what the birds talk specifically, but I've always had a connection with the birds. And when you're hunting, you see bald eagles up on the trees watching you, stuff like that. But today, like 20 minutes ago, we saw a bald eagle by Little Smokey fly in between the highways alongside us, and it was huge and it was awesome. I thought, this is probably the best I've ever seen of a bald eagle flying. It was right beside us for, I don't know, a quarter mile or something. It was pretty cool.
1: That's incredible, John. So were you listening to our show about birds when this bald eagle came close to you?

0: Yeah, so the Bear radio station in Edmonton is giving a cow away as a contest. I was listening to that, and then when their reception went out, we switched radio stations, and we were in somewhere around White Court. We switched, and they got staticky. Then we switched again, and you guys came up. So we're listening to you, and then that eagle flew beside us.
1: Perfect.
0: And I was like, oh, that's awesome. And then you made your joke reference.
1: Yeah.
0: From Jack Handy.
1: The crows are calling my name, thought Caw.
0: Yeah, I've never heard anyone reference that. I'm 51 years old. I saw that on Saturday Night Live when I was in high school. My friends and I were watching it. Saturdays we'd get together and watch Saturday Night Live. And we're getting a little off topic. Sorry, but it was your joke.
1: No, hey, this is good.
0: Everyone was laughing on Saturday night. And I was like, I laughed because, you know, I didn't want to embarrass myself for not getting it. Then it was Tuesday in social class. It hit me. I was like, oh, his name is Todd. And I started laughing in class. And I was sitting beside two of the girls that were with us. And they were like, you got it now?
1: I love it, John. So thanks for calling in, man. I'm so glad that you lost the reception on the other station and called us. It's great to hear from John. How good was that? If anyone has a cow, we can give away to match that other.
2: It's turned into the Gen X birding call-in show. Apparently, like, this is John. Love that so much. I love that you got such a great look at a bald eagle, and they are. This is a total biased interpretation because I used to work on them, but they're the best. And like getting to see them up close. Flying, like you could see the power in their wings. And cool fact about eagles and all birds of prey, the females are significantly larger than males. And so sometimes you see like a bald eagle and you're like, well, that's like the biggest bald eagle I've ever seen. It's possible, you know, you're looking at a female and females can be about a third larger. So about like 11 pounds, 12 pounds, whereas males are more like 7 pounds.
1: Okay.
2: And even like a foot difference in terms of wingspan. Yeah, so
1: sounds like an incredible sighting. Let's go to Kathy now. Kathy's calling from Rocky Mountain House. Hello, you're on the air.
3: Hi. I called in because I saw two sandhill cranes early in the migration season out at Crimson Lake-ish.
1: In that kind of area. What was that like, Kathy?
3: They looked just like the book. It was a real treat.
1: I'm looking at them now. They've got the cool little red patch.
3: Yeah, they've got a red hat.
2: Yeah. So Kathy, that's wonderful. Sandhill cranes are absolutely wonderful. And there's a couple, like they're a really ancient bird. The cranes have been around a long time. Mm-hmm. The red on their head is actually not feathers. It's actually bare skin. That is bright red, which is really cool. Something that sort of separates cranes from herons. And they are quite large and they have this call, this sound. It's almost, and no, I cannot do an impersonation of it. They have this sound that is, it's like you're listening to a pterodactyl or something. They have this prehistoric kind of vocalization when you hear it. It almost like stops you in your tracks, but they're really wonderful. And there's a big, the lesser sandhills, big population up in the boreal forest. They are migrating through right now. And you can see flocks of thousands of them, especially in the eastern half of the province, like over the next couple of weeks. They're really tremendous birds to see.
1: All right, let's go to Terry next. Terry's calling from Calgary. Hi, Terry.
4: Hello.
1: Thank you very much for calling.
4: Yes. Hello.
1: Go ahead.
4: In Mount Pleasant, I was in my backyard earlier. It was April 30th, I think, and I heard this incredible screeching, and I happened to have my phone with me, and I had the Merlin app on it, and it said it was a Merlin falcon. So I go around in my front yard. There's pigeon feathers everywhere. I don't see the falcon. But then later I go for a ride on my bike in Confederation Park and in the Mount Pleasant Cemetery. And there is the falcon screeching away. So I got a good picture of it. And then I'm riding my bike a bit more. I come back to the same spot. The bird's still there and she's calling. And all of a sudden I hear another response. And it turns up it was a male, about three quarters of the size, came in and mated with her. But I realized it couldn't actually, its talons, I guess, are just like needle sharp. So it was like

0: fluttering like a hummingbird in the act of mating with her. It couldn't actually mount her like you might see a chicken. Anyway.
1: Quite a sight, Terry.
0: Oh, I wish I would have had my act together when I heard the second call, because I would have gotten my phone out and maybe got a little vid or a picture of the male coming in. It was amazing.
1: Yeah. Well, at least you've got your memory, Terry. Thank you very much for calling. What do you think there, Jody?
2: Yeah. So Merlins, yes, when you have a pair of Merlins in your neighborhood, it's like nonstop, like planet Earth. It's like, you know, it's like you can just hear David Attenborough narrating everything like going on. It's incredible. And then during the courtship, like there's all sorts of interesting things that happen. Males will bring the females like treats, which is, you know, probably a half eaten, half plucked house sparrow.
1: Sure.
2: Bring it on over. They are very, very vocal when they're doing territories, and they'll like do laps, circle laps at high speed around the neighborhood. And they usually build a stick nest or they'll take over an old crow nest, actually, is what they tend to do, or an old blue jay nest. And they're quite vocal. And then, yes, if you're lucky enough to see copulation, that's a really cool thing. And, you know, if you're a larger bird and you're on a precarious branch, they'll definitely use their wings to try to keep balance through the whole process.
1: Do people need to be careful around birds at moments like that?
2: No, totally fine.
1: Yeah.
2: No, people don't need to worry about. You just need to enjoy them.
1: Just enjoy
2: and
1: it, right?
2: and look after them.
1: I have this email here from Jim. Jim is wondering, how are meadowlarks doing? I seem to be hearing fewer when I go to the farm in Saskatchewan. Do you know about that, Jody?
2: Yeah, no, thanks, Jim. It's a great question. So, you know, grassland birds overall have declined significantly across Western Canada. It was one of the big results of the State of Canada's Birds Report that Birds Canada put out a couple years ago. All grassland birds are in almost a free fall in terms of population because of habitat loss and conversion of grassland to agriculture. And it's not great what's happening to a lot of grassland birds in this province. Western meadowlarks aren't doing as bad as many other species, because Western meadowlarks have adapted a fair bit to sort of human altered habitats. They're a bit more flexible than some of the other birds. That being said, they are declining. It's not too worrisome yet, and for Western meadowlarks. But interestingly, their eastern counterpart, the eastern meadowlark, has declined quite significantly from Ontario east for a variety of reasons. So, but I have to say, Western meadowlark is just an amazing bird, and they're still fairly common for now. But their song is really the sound of the prairies, and this is the sound of Alberta. And even if you don't know that it's a Western meadowlark, you know the song of a Western meadowlark. Like, it's singing all the time when you're out on the prairies in the spring and summer. And whether you know it or not, it's probably has bled into your identity out here,
1: just
2: right?
1: It's a song that's always playing in the background.
2: It's a song that's always playing in the background, for sure. Yeah.
1: Let's go to our next caller. We have Ted up. Ted's here from Edmonton. Hi, Ted.
3: Hello. Thanks for taking my call.
1: Thank you very much for calling.
3: Great program. My gosh. I have lots of stories to tell, but we're running kind of late in the hour here. But
1: give us a couple.
3: Just recently, I've seen dark-eyed juncos in my yard, which you see during my migration here anyways. But Lloyd had called earlier from Tollfield and talked about the white-faced ibis that he saw. Did he say 500 or something like that?
1: He did, yeah.
3: Yeah, so a friend of mine, we're out on our way to the Beaver Hills Bird Observatory, and there was a field with a massive flock. There's people stopping the road with their cameras focused. We didn't know what they were looking at, and we would have seen what Lloyd saw. And it was really surprising, because I don't know which field guide I have, but it shows the white-faced ibis as being basically in the very southern tip of Alberta. They shouldn't be up here, but you know, climate change, everything else, this massive flock was there. You know, it was, we were very surprised, and we were just chuckling away with, we're like little kids in the candy shop. Look at this ibis. So it was fantastic.
1: Nothing now, better than, birds catching your eye, right? Just another quick one, Ted, because we're running low on time.
3: A couple of springs ago, Tollfield also holds a Snow Goose Festival, which we went on, and you get in the bus and you go out into these fields, and there was like

0: hundreds and hundreds of snow geese on this out in the farm, and they all of a sudden got up and flew across the road in front of us. And in our trip in the bus, somebody asked the guides, "How do you know there's 500 of these or 1,500?"
1: Yeah.
0: He says, "Well, you count the legs and you divide by two." So that's a good way of doing it.
1: Perfect. Simple, right, Ted?
0: Oh, no kidding.
1: Hey, that was a great story. Thank you so much for calling. Great to have you, Ted. Thank you.
0: You're welcome. Thanks. Yep.
1: But where do you want to take that, Jody?
2: Birders have amazing sense of humor. That's what it comes down to. Look, I love all the stories. You know, when Ted was talking about white-faced ibis, like this is a species that's expanding, and like depending on your field guide, you might have to, you know, get a new field guide because things are always changing. And Ted also mentioned dark-eyed junco, one of my favorite birds that come through this time of year that you see in your yard.
3: Looking at a picture now, beautiful.
2: What I love them so much, and we get a really neat variety of them here. You get like the slate-colored ones, subspecies from the boreal, but we also get from the mountains, you get the Oregon ones that have like the black hood and the chestnut. And then you get ones all in between, like intergrades between the two. Lovely bird that's coming through right now. Yeah, keep an eye out for them.
1: Well, Jody, I wish we could do another hour right now, but this is the only hour we have.
2: It went so fast.
1: I know, didn't it? Well, let's do it again sometime, eh?
2: Absolutely.
1: It's so good to have you. Thanks.
2: Yeah, my pleasure.
1: That's Jody Allaire. He's with Birds Canada. He's the director of communications there. Thanks so much to Jody for sharing his expertise on birds with us over the last hour. And thank you to everyone who called and emailed. That was a blast. It is Friday, so you know I've got to thank the team here at Alberta at Noon before we sign off for the week. Dave Waddell and Liam Daw helped out in the control room this week. Dominica Lorette is the producer of Alberta at Noon. And thanks also to Judy Aldis, the executive producer here at CBC. My name is Andrew Brown. I hope you have a fantastic weekend. We'll talk to you on Monday. See you then.

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1: My name is Siaya, and I live in the most beautiful place on earth. 7 months ago, I blew up my life, and a lot has shifted since then. Everyone is moving forward. I'm still working on that. And that's me. Welcome to Ice Cove.
2: Where are the penguins?
1: That's Antarctica. We're the other one.
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4: What happens when a human becomes intimately enmeshed with a chatbot? 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
5: This is CBC News. It is cloudy and 14 degrees at the CBC in Northwest Calgary. 1 o'clock. Good afternoon. I'm Kenny Mason. At least two people have been hurt after a fire at the CNR and gas plant at east of Calgary. In a statement, the Calgary-based oil company says the fire at the Husser gas plant started around 5:45 this morning. They say it is now under control. Stars tells CBC one man in his 70s has been flown to hospital. EMS says he's in life-threatening condition, while a second patient was treated on scene. Wheatland County officials say as a precaution, an evacuation was initiated for residences within a two-mile radius of the site. The Calgary Fire Department is among those that responded, sending a hazmat team to the scene. The plant is about 40 kilometers east of Strathmore. The CEO of Trans Mountain Corp says he believes the new Pacific Link pipeline will have shovels in the ground by next September. Trans Mountain will develop and operate the $35 to $43 billion project on behalf of the federal and provincial governments. Mark Mackey is the Crown's Corporation CEO. He says now that it has been designated a project of national interest, work will progress quickly.
6: I think it's realistic. I think back about big projects that were done in the past. I go back seeing Trans Mountain's history to the last expansion through the Jasper National Park area back in the, you know, kind of mid 2000s. And that got done in a very efficient time frame. I don't see why that can't be the

0: it is again.
1: Mackey says the Trans Mountain has built a reputation as a trusted partner and proven builder, and that will help them work with First Nations partners on this new Pacific Link pipeline. Calgary Mayor Jeremy Farkas says it was shocking to learn the city played a direct role in bringing a residential school to the area more than a century ago. Farkas says he recently learned that that then council helped provide the land for the school and personally thinks an apology is warranted. St. Dunstan School, also known as the Calgary Indian Industrial School, operated from 1896 to 1907, just a few kilometers southeast of the city.
2: It was personally a shock to understand that and to see directly how complicit the council of the day was. And then immediately when I heard the news, my mind went toward how do we acknowledge those mistakes and errors of the past in today's context.
1: Farkas says he plans to work with the Aboriginal Urban Affairs Committee to better understand how to mark and recognize the city's involvement. The school was run by the Anglican Church for boys between the ages of 10 and 18, who were sent there from several reserves in southern Alberta. It was eventually closed in 1907 due to low enrollment. Another day of student protests have forced hundreds of schools across France to close their doors. CBC's William Denslow has the latest.
3: The student protests, like this one in Paris today, began last week and spread across France. Officials say roughly 2,000 people have been arrested in clashes with police. Protesters are angry about teacher shortages, long working hours, and deteriorating school facilities. Government officials have acknowledged the problems exist, but denounced the demonstrations as irresponsible. And the country's education minister, Edouard Geffray, says the nature of the movement has changed. It has very clearly been taken hostage by violent small groups, he says. And that is what we must put a stop to. Geffray is holding meetings with student unions in an effort to quell protests. About 500 schools were closed today. For CBC News, I'm William Denslow in Brussels.
1: A special prosecutor is taking over the investigation in the 2024 alleged gang rape of a former student at Cornell University.
4: At every turn, she was failed by people and institutions with an obligation to protect her.
1: New York State Governor Kathy Hochul says the new reporting has raised troubling questions about the handling of the case. That is why she's appointing New York Attorney General Letitia James to offer a fresh perspective.
4: In what world would the police learn from a victim that she'd been literally gang raped while intoxicated by five men in a fraternity house and not elevate those allegations to the district attorney? In what world does the district attorney not even interview her or anyone else involved or even request the full transcript?
1: No charges were ever laid. Hochul says she wants to close a loophole in state law around consent. She insists that voluntary intoxication is not a license for sexual assault. Angela Knight has a look at traffic.
5: In the southwest, in the Bankview area, watch for a collision that's happened northbound on 14th Street, right around 21st Avenue Southwest. We're seeing minor delays there. If you spot a traffic problem, please let me know. The number to call is 403-521-1010.
1: And in the forecast for Calgary, a mix of sun and cloud with a chance of showers late this afternoon, a high of 20. Mainly cloudy with a chance of showers this evening, then clearing overnight, a low of plus 3. Sunny and 16 degrees tomorrow.
6: 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Today, we're listening to the fourth and final episode of Understood: Artificial Intimacy. The series is all about what happens when people form intimate relationships with AI chatbots. This is episode 4, Behind the Bot.
7: I think we should be very careful about artificial intelligence.
8: Our story starts in 2014 with Elon Musk taking the stage at MIT.
7: You know those stories where there's the guy with the pentagram and the holy water and he's like, yeah, you sure you can control the demon? Didn't work out.
9: Musk was really terrified of AI.
8: This is journalist Karen Howe. She's the author of the book Empire of AI. Musk was especially worried about AGI. Artificial General Intelligence. It's a theoretical form of AI so advanced that it can compete with the brainiest humans.
9: Specifically, he believed that if it was developed by a for-profit corporation, that this could lead the models to have very bad incentives that could then bite humans in the back.

0: back. In 2014, the same year as Musk's demon comment, Google had bought the company DeepMind, and they'd been making huge strides with AI. Musk had been following the technology's growth at Google, and he did not trust it in the hands of Google's co-founder, Larry Page. At Musk's birthday party, the two had gotten into an argument about the future of AI. When Musk expressed concern that AI could go full-on Skynet and wipe out the human race, Page called him a speciesist and insisted that AI is just the next step in evolution. So Musk was freaking out. And that's when he got a pitch from another entrepreneur, Sam Altman. Altman suggested a plan to Musk, a Manhattan Project for artificial general intelligence. It would be like the nuclear bomb research in Los Alamos, the world's greatest minds brought to one place to develop this potentially radical technology. Only instead of creating a weapon, they were going to save the world.
1: After a bit, Musk warms up to the idea of an AI Manhattan Project and then thinks, okay, let's just fundraise as a nonprofit rather than try to make it into some kind of commercial endeavor. And let's have a mission that we're going to push the bounds of the technology for the benefit of humanity.
0: Within months, Altman, Musk, and eight others from the Silicon Valley elite founded OpenAI. But the dream was short-lived. In 2018, Musk left the company. Altman became OpenAI's sole head. And then things started to change quickly. Being a nonprofit had made it hard to raise money. Investors wanted to be able to make a return, like they could with any other tech startup.
1: The reason why they started building chatbots was in part because they needed to figure out how to make more money on the journey to AGI. And so they searched for different ways of productizing their technology, and they hit upon this idea of, well, everyone would want, you know, a digital super assistant.
0: Microsoft was the first major investor to jump in, to the tune of $1 billion. And from the start, the lore was that this was a highly autonomous machine.
2: Machine learning is becoming more powerful and more impactful. This leads to amazing applications.
3: It is clear that this is a major advance over Eliza, or really over anything that the world has seen before.
0: In 2025, Sam Altman looked back on the chatbot in awe.
4: The work that happened to get these hard-won scientific insights and then to build the engineering and the companies and the complex supply chains that had to happen to get this like rack of magic. Think about all the stuff that went into that so that you now get to just, you know, type something into ChatGPT and it does something for you.
0: The message in that framing is clear. But what's actually going on when the machine talks back? I'm Victoria Hetherington, and this is Understood, Artificial Intimacy, Episode 4, Behind the Bot.
2: People need to drop their whole feeling that AI is some sort of magic, you know, and just understand that there is a human face behind the screen.
0: This is Michael Jeffrey Asia, and his is one of those faces. Michael didn't set out to work in AI. He'd hoped to spend his life talking about planes, airports, and baggage. He'd gone to the Nairobi Aviation College in Kenya for air cargo management. The problem was when he graduated, not long before the start of the COVID-19 pandemic. Flights weren't going anywhere. Then his son got lymphatic cancer and Michael had to take a loan to pay for his care.
2: Now I have a young family, a young kid in hospital and a wife back at home. I had to fend for them without a job and really struggling to make both ends meet.
0: Then in September of 2020, just as on the other side of the world, companies like Google and OpenAI were developing their chatbots, an acquaintance pulled through with a job opportunity.
2: That is how I got to start learning about chat moderation.
0: Chat moderation. Okay, so what is that? Well, we know the story of where chatbots get

0: their information from. They're fed the breadth of human output, scraping our literature, art, scientific discoveries, our news stories, which they then serve back to us in bite-sized pieces. But how are chatbots actually taught to chat? They're trained to. By humans.
1: These models literally cannot do anything that it is not shown and trained on in advance. So the fact that ChatGPT can chat is because there's literally human workers that are typing into these models and showing it. This is how dialogue happens. Like person A talks and then person B responds and then person A might talk again.
0: One of the ways this is done is not directly with the chatbot at all, but through human-to-human messaging apps. Human-to-human, or moderator-to-user, transcripts are gold mines for AI companies. An AI company buys these logs to see how humans flirt, joke, de-escalate arguments, or keep a conversation engaging. They then use these transcripts to train chatbots to mimic that exact same flow. One of the job titles in this chatbot training ecosystem is chat moderator.
1: And so there's this hidden workforce of people that are literally feeding every little bit of fodder into these models to then get them to sound like humans, to respond and react like humans.
0: Nairobi has become a hotbed for chat work because of cheap labor and a high level of educated English speakers like Michael. The company he ended up working for is called New Media Services, or NMS.
2: The hiring criteria was a bit intensive. We had to do an English test and at least get an advanced level and respond with precision and with some good grammar. Secondly, they had the typing speed test where like you expected to type at least 35 words per minute.
0: And there is a reason you need to be a good typist.
2: You can't skip a conversation. You need to ensure that you reply to every conversation after you understand the flow of the conversation.
0: When Michael logged onto his dashboard at New Media Services, he'd see conversations already in progress that he needed to continue so smoothly that the user wouldn't realize that the person responding had changed. He was never responding as himself. Rather, Michael had access to multiple fake identities. Some of the profiles he'd step into had names like Peter, Susan, James. Others had usernames like SexyDoll124. According to the NMS job board, it was Michael's responsibility as a chat operator to provide every user with a, quote, personalized experience that meets their needs. But really, he says, the job was to keep users engaged at all costs.
2: It was the objective of the company to ensure that you keep these people locked to the system. You make sure they subscribe because every conversation meant revenue for the big tech companies. So you're like supposed to ensure that you keep the conversation flowing, keep them locked to the internet, keep them attached to the screen, and ensure that they generate interest day in, day out.
0: And the best way to do that? Manufacture intimacy.
2: If someone is looking for intimacy, if someone is looking for love, then show it to them.
0: Michael says the company required him to ask personal questions, remember details about users' lives, and respond in ways that made them feel heard, or better yet, desired. He doesn't know what the users on the other end of the chat saw or what platforms they were on. But his guess, considering the tone, is that they were on dating and sexting sites. He says that the job title, chat moderator, gave no hint as to what the job truly entailed. Cycling through multiple identities and participating in often highly sexual conversations.
2: You aren't chatting just one person, not just one gender. You are chatting everyone across. So today I'm here, I'm supposed to be sex chatting a woman, for example. I'm even provided with pornographic stickers, you know? So you can imagine juggling between you being a gay, being a lesbian, being a woman and your man.
0: Michael felt himself beginning to fragment.
2: The juggling was way too much. And the emotional aspect of it, for me, I think is the part that really took a toll on me.
0: Michael was holding down three jobs in AI, two during the day, working as a data labeler, then every night having deeply intimate conversations with lonely people, to train chatbots how to do the same.

0: The other thing that was scraping away at him was the deception, the false intimacy.
1: Me having to say lies and to tell them lies, and at the same time keep my job, because if I messed up at any given point, then that means I could lose my job. But how do you show love that you do not have, honestly? Because I got to a point where I felt so empty. And, you know, leaving the fragments of me on the internet was something that really tortured me a lot.
0: Michael was working from home in the Mathare slums of Nairobi. He found himself living a double life, trying to avoid exposing his wife and kids to how he was making a living.
1: I was basically in a single room. And by single room, I mean your bed is here, your kitchen is here. Like, if you're in a room, you can see literally everything you own. So you can't, like, hide everything. And at times, you're forced to wait for your family to sleep, for you to be able to do some of these things.
0: Michael's wife didn't know what his job was, not until later. But she said it turned him into a different person. Cold, distant. Michael says the work gave him PTSD.
1: Some of us are still victims. I have a problem with insomnia. This is my second day I haven't been able to sleep.
0: NMS never responded to our emails, but their website says they offer what's called human-in-the-loop outsourcing solutions for AI training, where, quote, automation meets real human expertise, end quote. Human-in-the-loop is a catch-all phrase for AI systems where human workers actively participate in training, testing, and improving AI models. NMS, like most of these companies, has strict non-disclosure agreements. Michael had to break his to speak out. And they obscure which companies they hold contracts with or what those contracts entail. So it's unclear who exactly they're outsourcing for or which AI companies those clients might sell their transcripts to. When he took the job, Michael didn't actually realize his chats were being used to train AI systems. He says it was only later that he found out. But at times, he did wonder if he was actually impersonating a chatbot. He suspected that some of the people on the other side of the chats thought he was an AI companion. They'd sometimes ask if he was real or test him with questions that seemed designed to catch a bot. Others seemed to think that they'd paid for an AI companion and had landed with Michael. New Media Services never clarified it to him and declined to tell us. But Michael says the platform tracked everything he did, how quickly he replied, which words kept the users engaged, and what tone worked best. He said it was clear the company was doing more than facilitating chats. They were collecting patterns, data that could be used to build chatbots that sound more human. Michael says it has all left him with another meaning for those two little letters. For him, AI doesn't stand for artificial intelligence, but African intelligence.
1: I love calling it African intelligence because Africa has been developing these softwares for them. Africa has collected literally every data for them. Africa has been doing all the dirty work for them. So let's avoid the whole issue of imagining that this is magic. It's not magic. It will never be magic. This is human labor behind the screens.
0: Journalist Karen Howe.
2: So the myth that these systems are highly autonomous is just like blatantly false when you look at what it actually takes to even produce these models and the fact that it takes tens and hundreds of thousands of human workers to teach the models anything that the model is able to generate. They're basically just the aggregation of an extraordinary amount of human labor.
0: And that human labor does not end at modeling these bots. There is a whole industry of people whose job it is to read your chats after you talk with a chatbot.
3: Basically, our sources were saying that they were reviewing really personal chats.
0: Shubi Goel is a tech reporter with Business Insider, based in Singapore. And in 2025, she spoke with contractors working on reviewing Meta AI products.
3: And what really shocked us was that these conversations were not fully anonymized. Our sources saw instances of photographs with faces visible, first names, locations, contact information,

0: details about where the user works. Like, we know that companies store your chat history for further training, but everyone assumes that at least they'll be anonymized.
1: OpenAI, Google, Meta, and Anthropic all say that they use anonymized versions of chats to help train their language models. But that didn't reflect what Shuby saw.
0: In one instance, we saw a chat that

0: personal conversations that they could make public very easily.
1: A Meta spokesperson told us this type of work is standard industry practice and that they have strict policies that govern personal data access for all employees and contractors. They said that Meta limits what personal information contractors see and that they have processes and guardrails in place instructing them on how to handle any such information. They told us that any unauthorized sharing of personal information is a violation of their data policies. If that happens, they promise that, quote, we will take appropriate action. Scale AI, which hired the contractors through their platform Outlier, did not provide us with a statement. But the company told Business Insider that contractors are asked to flag instances of personally identifiable information. They say none of this information leaves the customer's platform, and contractors are obligated to follow the platform's security protocols. In a nutshell, both companies are saying that even if an employee sees your private information, that's as far as it'll go. There are moments, however, where maybe you would want a chatbot company to review a person's data.
0: So, for example, if a teenager was talking about being bullied in high school or being abused at home, which is like instances we saw ourselves, contractors were really being asked to like say when it might not be trained enough to talk about that subject or when they should like maybe give a hotline or ask that person to get professional help.
1: Consider a situation where someone is talking repeatedly about harming themselves or about committing a violent action. Maybe the prompts are getting so bad, the company feels the need to ban the user. Should they contact law enforcement? This is not a hypothetical question.
2: Could OpenAI have prevented the mass shooting in BC? That's what some Canadian politicians are asking.
3: OpenAI says it had flagged the troubling content in the shooter's ChatGPT account months before the massacre.
4: The company says the account was banned last June for violating the company's usage policy.
2: It said at the time about a dozen employees debated whether to call the authorities, but in the end, they decided not to.
1: When politicians found out that ChatGPT had been used prior to the Tumblr Ridge shooting, they had a lot of questions and critiques, like Canada's Minister of Justice, Sean Fraser.
5: The idea that you have had employees raising flags internally and have not had that information shared, you can't help but feel that some of these deaths could have been prevented.
1: And BC Premier, David Eby.
6: They're asking the same question that I think every Canadian is asking right now. Was there an opportunity to prevent this from happening? Would their kids still be alive if the OpenAI management had listened to the staff that were raising the red flags and alerted police months before this incident?
1: Nobody from OpenAI would speak to us for this series. But nearly 3 months later, in April of 2026, Sam Altman issued an apology to the people of Tumblr Ridge. Here's part of his statement, read by one of my colleagues.
7: I'm deeply sorry that we did not alert law enforcement. While I know words can never be enough, I believe an apology is necessary to recognize the harm and irreversible loss your community has suffered. I reaffirm my commitment to the mayor and the premier to find ways to prevent tragedies like this in the future. Going forward, our focus will be on working with all levels of government to help ensure something like this never happens again.
1: In much of the world, chatbots are barely or only recently regulated. Some states have started to regulate, like California. Canada almost had some AI regulation in the form of Bill C-27. The bill would have updated Canadian privacy rules and set out a framework for companies to monitor and explain the risks posed by their AI. But it died on the vine after Parliament was prorogued in 2025. The European Union put together its own EU AI Act that went into effect in 2024. It pushes AI providers to give some level of transparency and tries to encourage ethical use of this technology. China's rules are more focused on disinformation and user safety. Companies are required to explain how their systems work, and users are warned against excessive use. Companies might even intervene if users show signs of addiction. and people under 18 are outright banned from talking to social

0: so-called digital humans. Chatbots provide a fantasy. It's a fantasy of intelligence, a fantasy of a quick fix, a fantasy of love, or a fantasy of a new life. They can shave off the sharp edges of reality. But those edges still exist. And if you turn to AI instead of the people around you, what does that do to your ability to connect to flesh and blood human beings? Michael Jeffrey Asia.
1: The experience taught me more than any textbook could, how deep human emotions are entangled with AI development. I also learned how loneliness and vulnerability show up in such digital spaces and how the people powering AI often remain unseen, unheard, and unprotected. And it really leaves a mental toll on you because you couldn't even trust anyone telling you they love you. I wouldn't want a situation where we are training machines to reply with empathy and we cannot be trained to love the people in real life. Because personally, I would love to love them. I would love to help them, support them, because the world needs love, not the internet as such. Because the love you're giving them on the internet is not enough. Why give them an illusion of what you can make real? Because I believe we can love them. We can love them real time.
2: 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Understood, Artificial Intimacy is hosted by Victoria Hetherington. Their team includes AC Rowe, Armin Agbali, Matt Muse, Julian Uzielli, and Veronica Simmons. 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The executive producer is Cecil Fernandez. I'm Gavin Crawford. I have a podcast too. It's called Because News, and it's Canada's funniest news quiz. At least until they make another one. Each week, I test a rotating panel of comedians in front of a live studio audience. Find Because News wherever you get your podcasts.

0: This is a CBC News update. It is mostly cloudy and 15 degrees at the CBC in Northwest Calgary. 1:30. Good afternoon. I'm Kenny Mason. When it was first proposed in the MOU, the new pipeline to the West Coast would be privately owned and operated. The Pacific Link pipeline announced yesterday will cost between $35 to $43 billion and will be 90% financed by the federal and Alberta governments. The Crown-owned Trans Mountain Corp will develop and operate the newly named Pacific Link pipeline. CEO Mark Mackey says the plan will be to eventually attract private investment in the project.
1: But capital did get scared away. So what the Prime Minister is doing and the provincial authorities are doing is setting a stage to bring capital back. And I think I see that happening. It's just not quite there yet,
0: Mackey says he remains confident the project of national interest designation with Trans Mountain will begin construction by next September. An Alberta RCMP officer accused of using a police database to help the country of Rwanda has been found not guilty. The constable was charged under the Criminal Code and the Security of Information Act with illegally using the database to assist the High Commission of Rwanda in Ottawa. In an interview, he told police he searched the database after a friend at the Rwandan embassy asked for advice about a missing person, but he did not offer the individual any information. Today, the judge found him not guilty of all three charges, saying there was an extensive investigation in the case, but the amount of evidence it uncovered was lacking. In the forecast for Calgary, a mix of sun and cloud today with a chance of showers late this afternoon, a high of 20 degrees.
2: Hello and welcome to Laugh Out Loud. I'm your host, Ali Hassan. And just before we get started, I wanted to give a huge shout out to Owen Sound and the amazing folks who sold out the Roxy Theatre last weekend. The comics were fantastic. The audience was on fire. A loyal audience member held up a sign that said, "Bald is beautiful," which I appreciated. And I overheard someone say that was even better than last year. Big wins all around. Today, we play two sets from the Big Sound Comedy Festival in Barrie Sound. First up, a comic who's traveled all over the place for laughs, from Hawaii to the Philippines to the U.S., where he is right now on his own 50.

0: 15-city comedy tour. Here is Keith Pedro.
1: Hey, yeah. Woo! Yeah. Matt? Right? Woo! This is it! Perry Sound? Right? What? Come on! No? This is it! Ugh! I feel great. You guys feel good? You guys not? No? Yeah, okay. Not gonna lie, I'm gonna kill my agent. This guy lied to me, man. Perry Sound, you're gonna love it. Very diverse town. Very diverse. Ooh, I'm looking around. Ooh, this is... I felt like they handed out tickets at the Bass Pro Shop. This is pretty bright, bro. And definitely my demographic. This feels a lot of simpatico email addresses here. This is... Woo! Yeah! Man! Feel like the after party is serving oatmeal. Okay. Where are we going? Yeah. CBC Radio, this is it, man, yeah. I'm very happy to be here. I'm a dad. Oh, so this is my escape. Perry Sound vacation, thank you, CBC. I'm a dad, I got a teenage daughter. Whew, tough. I just found out that she has a boyfriend. I know, but the funnier thing is she doesn't know I know. I had to hear through the grapevine. But the thing about it is I'm scared. Like, who's gonna take care of my baby girl? There's no real men now. Have you met these Gen Z little punks? They're not real men. There's no real men that's gonna take care of my baby girl. No, I'll put it in perspective. Like, I was born in the 80s and I'm not even a real man. Like, I got a skin regimen. I go to Sephora on my birthdays. I'm not a man, guys. I'm not a real... Does that make sense? Like, I'm not... Like, let me put it in perspective. I'm not, like, an alpha male, but I'm not a beta male. Like, I don't... Like, I'm a middle man. Like, I don't care about sports. Does that make sense? Like, I don't really care about... I was on my way here, some guy saw me. He looked at my hat. He's like, Yankees? I'm like, dude... You think I care about the team? This hat matches my outfit. I'm trying to get laid, you loser. You think I care about 12 dudes in a dugout? No. I don't care about sports. I was with my friend the other day, bro. This guy, he's like, Keith, come with me. I gotta do a run. Facebook Marketplace. I'm buying. This guy spent $300 on a basketball jersey. Whoa! Who are you impressing with that? Not women. Right? What are you doing there, bro? Like, when's the last time you went out and you saw a bunch of girls at a nightclub bar and they're like, can't find the right one. No, there's no potential. Oh, no. Right there. That one. With that vintage Cleveland Cavaliers LeBron James jersey from the 2011-2012 season when he averaged 24.7 points per game. Take me now, daddy. Never. But I also don't care about your feelings either. Does that make sense? Like, I was with my boy the other day, and we were sitting in my car, and he's like, Carla cheated on me. I'm like, yo, shut up, man. I don't care about your feelings. Be a man, dude. Like, you're interrupting me. I'm trying to tell you about this new grapeseed oil that I'm wrapping around my eyes. You're screwing up the vibes, bro. I don't know. Because it's hard to determine what a man is now. You can't tell by looking at them. Right, I'll break it down. Like, I'm bald. But yeah, and I like being bald, okay? People are like, you should go to Turkey, get hair. No, listen, if you're a grown man and you're talking to someone in mid-conversation, you have to do the hair flick, you're a pansy, bro. Go home, dude. I don't trust you as a man with your little hair flick and your bangs. You know? I like being bald, because being bald, you look tougher, bro. Everybody bald, tough, right? Everybody bald has bullied men, right? Vin Diesel, The Rock, Michael Jordan, Jada Pinkett, bald. Bullies, bro, bald. I remember I was doing this road gig. I'm on this road gig, I'm driving, and it's me

two other comedians. So I'm driving, and it's, you know, two, and they're both bald, and they have tattoos too. So it's like these three bald, tatted up men. Ugh! Testosterone in the car. Tough dudes. Whoa! Play that DMX. Whoa! Right? And then bam, the tire pops of the car. You think any of us could change this tire? Absolutely not. I'm here, I'm calling the tow truck driver. This guy's watching a YouTube video. This guy's talking to ChatGPT. It's a mess. There's no hope for mankind. Ah, man. I got a teenage son too, so I gotta teach him how to be a man. I know a teenage son. I got two teenagers. Crazy. Like, we have any parents here? Clap if you got parents. Here, yeah. You ever, like, look at your teenage kids and you're like, how can I do this again? No, I love them, but, like, I'll be honest with you. My dream is to get a mutant baby. Does that make sense? Like, I've watched X-Men and Marvel Comics my whole life. I'm like, oh, I really want a mutant baby. Like, that is my dream. I want to drop my kid off at school, then drive away. Then, like, 20 minutes later, like, Mr. Pedro, you got to pick up your son. He's shooting laser beams out of his eyes. And I'm like, yes, we made it. And they're like, he left a hole in the girl's locker room. Like, you got to talk to him about being a pervert. You know, like, that's my dream, a mutant baby. How do I get a mutant? I really want a mutant baby. So what I do now to make sure I get this baby, this mutant baby, I just get butt naked in the middle of the night and I sit on the microwave. I just sit, like, you know, I just let my legs sit on the microwave, but let it hang, you know what I mean? Just whoo! And I do different settings too. I do like defrost, chicken, popcorn. I'm wearing out the variables, bro. I'll charge my phone and my iPad on my lap at the same time. Trying to speed the process. Wow. Teenage boy, too, man. He's 16. I overheard him the other day. He was on the phone. He's like, hey, guys, before we link, grab me a pre-roll. Wow. A pre-roll? Oh, that scared me. I was upset. Not because he's smoking weed, okay? Not because he said pre-roll. That upset me, because that term wasn't around when we were growing up. Pre-roll? Dude, we had to earn our high via arts and crafts. Are you serious? Right? How many trial and error joints we had? Grade 9. These limp joints. Hey! You want to smoke this? Smoke what, man? Put it in your mouth, light it over here by your cheek. You're lighting yourself on fire. Your sideburns are burnt. What are we smoking here? Then it occurred to me, like, this kid's going to grow up in a world where weed is legal. Yeah, drug dealers are going to be honest to him. That's not fair, bro. Is he going to the dispensary? Hey, is that good? The guy's like, it's all right. It's mid. What you want to do is grab these pre-rolls right here, 36% THC, organic from BC. And he's gonna be like, all right, how much? And the guy's like, with tax? 86.97. He's like, all right, bet. Then he pays with his watch. Boop! Right? And that's the drug deal. No. I hate this kid. That's not fair, bro. He never had to go through what we had to go through to get weed. This kid never had to sit in the back of a Nissan Maxima for 45 minutes with this unusual acquaintance you met via T9 texting. Are you serious, man? I mean, random backyards and basements I had to hang out in. Unnecessary games of NHL and GoldenEye I had to play. Call of Duty. Are you serious, man? And I can't even ask those questions. Is it good? Is it good? What? I'll kill you right now. Is it good? What do you mean, man? My mom made us pancakes. Well, I'm glad you guys liked that one. I wasn't sure. No, I'm getting old, man. I'm getting old to a point, like,

0: I don't know about you guys. I mean, I can see the audience. But, don't you know? Wait, hold up. Wait, stop. Listen. Don't you like it? Like, now that you're getting older, don't you like it when you don't get invited to things? We're like, oh, you're right? You're like, oh, God. Like, I'll look on my Instagram story, and I'll see all these people out, and I'm like, so glad they didn't tell me about this. This is amazing. So much social anxiety in that room. Yeah. Like, here's the thing. Like, there's only a few questions you should ask, you know, when you want to go out. Because remember in your 20s, when people invite you out, there's only, like, a few questions, right? Hey, Keith, we're going out. You coming? Two questions. How much are the drinks? Are the girls there? That's it, right? Now, when you get older and they invite you out, more questions. Hey, Keith, you coming out tonight? We're going out. You coming out? Yo, what's the parking situation? How's that? Is we good? Like, are the bathrooms clean? Last time we went out, I had to take a dump like a gargoyle. I'm not doing that, guys. Speaking of taking a... Dude, I live in the city, man. I live in the city. Downtown Toronto, right by the CN Tower. And I drive. Not fun when you're getting older. Don't clap for that. I hate it. Let that city burn. And I don't like it, dude, because now I'm getting older, my stomach's not the same. When I have to go, I have to go. And having a car in downtown Toronto is not the best place when you have to go, right? Because when you dude, I was Dundas West. I'm not driving. No! Right, now I got to pull over. I got to pay for parking. Buy a bagel, sign up for the email list, remember a code. Bro, I took a dump. It cost me $42, man. Oh my, I'm moving to Perry Sound. That's why I get it, I get it. So I got these teenagers, I'll end on this. I got these teenagers, right? Cool life, right? Teenagers. But then now I have these twin boys at home. I have twin babies. Yeah, I know. You're like, whoa, the age difference doesn't add up. Yeah, it clearly wasn't planned. Like, me and my wife, we weren't expecting, nor we wanted it. Like, we actually prevented, to be honest. It was, I'll be honest with you, Harry Sound, it was through a miracle through birth control. Yeah, dude, my wife's on birth control. She called me on her lunch break. She's like, Keith, I think I'm pregnant. I'm like, nice try. I thought I'm the comedian in this relationship. Hilarious. And she's like, no, Keith, I took 3 tests. Whoa. We have to go to the doctor. So we go to the doctor, and the doctor's all like, congratulations, guys. You're pregnant. I'm like, put your hands down, doc. This is not what we wanted. She's on birth control. How did this happen? They're like, oh, well, kids, you know what? Sometimes during birth control, nature will take its course. And I'm like, okay, wow. And actually, we ran a few tests. We did an ultrasound. We found a second heartbeat. Congratulations, you're having twins. And I'm like, hold up, wait, twins? Off birth control? Then my wife's lying down there. She's like, wait, twins? Off birth control? Then she looks at me, she's like, see? I told you stop sitting on that microwave. Guys, my name is Keith Pedro. Thank you guys very much, man. One more time for your host, Ali and Hassan.
1: That is Keith Pedro. Check out keithpedro.com to see his upcoming tour dates and to listen to one of his 4 comedy albums. Okay, so you're looking for live comedy, you say? Well, we've got 2 Laugh Out Loud recordings coming up. Accent on Toronto will be at the Danforth Music Hall on October 15th with our host Marta Chavez and some incredible acts like Elvira Kurt, Deborah Kimmett, Efthymios Nasiopoulos, and more. And Ottawa will be at the Schenckman Centre for the Arts on November 19th. Check out the lineups and get your tickets for either of those shows now at cbc.ca/laughoutloud. All right, let's get back to our show. This next comedian is both a performer and president of CASC, the union that takes care of all us comedic performers. Basically, he's a gem. Here is Clifford Myers.
2: Oh, hi, everyone. How y'all doing? This is nice. Wow. I like being here in Perry Sound. I came from a small town. I like living in a small town. It's weird getting used to seeing people you know everywhere. I don't like that part of it.

0: My kid plays soccer. The coach on the other team is my local mayor. Yeah. It's my local mayor pretending he's a coach, I guess. And he takes it very seriously. He's like, come on, purple, we gotta hustle. And then me, I'm on the other end of the field, like, come on, green, we gotta do something about the parking in this town. Just supporting the kids, you know? Like, this is a hallmark year for me. I just turned 40. Thank you. You're right, sir. My body's beautiful. Thanks for saying it, okay? My gosh, I don't know. I feel 40. Like, my body's going through changes. I don't know how to say this. My hair's going through menopause. Like, you can see where it paused, right? For the people on the radio, I'm pointing to the bald spot on my head. That makes me look like a Portuguese uncle. Okay. Perfect, right? You know, it's good, you know? I'm a dad. Oh, pure silence. Okay, great. Thanks. That's so nice. No, wow. She's like, oh, he's procreated. No. I like being a dad. You know what? In 2026, I think we co-parent like champions. That's, I think, a good thing these days. You guys don't care. But, like, other people appreciate that, you know? Like, I was with my son's mom for 15 years, right? And you got to understand, we met in Bible college.
1: Ooh. Ooh. This theater got weird.
0: Yeah, we've been in Bible college. For those of you that don't know what that is, a Bible college is like a regular college, except their library has one book. We were very different. It was our differences, man. Like, you gotta understand. I'm a brash comedian. I'm a troublemaker. I can tell you this, okay? She was a good, wholesome Christian girl. Doesn't drink, doesn't do drugs, showers in a full bathing suit. Even our sizes, dude, our sizes. You gotta understand, this girl was 5'2", 100 pounds. You put us side by side. We don't look like we're together. We look like I took her. You know? She would always get the compliments too. Oh my gosh, you're so adorable. You're so pretty. Me, I would only get one compliment. And it was the same one everywhere I go. Oh, you look like a giant teddy bear. No, excuse me. I am 6'2", 400 pounds. That's not a teddy bear. That's a regular bear. Baby Kodiak. Oh my gosh, man. Yeah, and you know, it's crazy. My kid, he's getting older. My son's 9, turning 10 this year. He's discovering technology. Oh my goodness, my son's texting for the first time. I didn't know it was him when he texted me for the first time. I get a text message from my ex-wife that says, "Hey, Daddy." Are we getting the band back together? What? Are we going for it? I'm so glad I didn't take the bait. Oh my gosh. What are you wearing? Spider-Man pajamas. Now we're in this like weird thing where we don't know. Like, I just don't know if, like, who's texting me. You know, so I got a text message the other day that was like, "Yo, Clifford, we should finalize the divorce papers." I'm like, "Have a good day at school, crazy guy." Okay. That's a joke about struggling to let go. Okay. I'll ask you this, okay? My son's asking me questions I'm not prepared for. My son's 9. He wants to know if he can still shower with dad. What do you? See, dude, the problem, he sees me doing it with my dad,

0: Right? So, like... Grandpa in the front, cat in the back, little conga line. Gotta come to the live show to see the hips. He's at that age, too, where he knows I'm broke. Like, my son knows I'm broke. He heard me on the phone. I'm having trouble with my bills. They want to turn off my phone. And he comes up to me the next day. He's like, Dad, I heard you on the phone. I know you're having trouble with Bill. I'm like, okay, don't worry about it. He's like, no, I know you owe Bill money. I heard. I want you to know that I put $10 on the chair for you to help with the bills.
1: Is that sweet?
0: That's very sweet. And I went to that chair where he put $5.25. I said, $5.25. Where's my $4.75? What? He's like, well, that's all that was in your wallet. Okay. No. Thank you. No. Ah. He knows. He's on to me, you know? I don't know, man. It's weird. It's weird. Like, I got to cut back on spending. Like, that's why I do less pot usually. Not today. Hi. Like, did you know if you work from home, you can be fired from home? That happened to me. It was a really big Canadian tech company. I'm not going to say who it was, but it was Shopify. So, I just did that on the CBC. Okay. Start that. Yeah, I don't know, man. Like, okay, so I find I always get myself into, like, weird circumstances. Like, okay, so I experienced a breakup not too long ago on a holiday. I don't know if anyone's experienced that before. Awful. It wasn't like Valentine's or Christmas. You guessed it, Canada Day. But I ask you, have you ever had a breakup followed by fireworks? I found that personally upsetting. Right? I don't know, man. Like, I'm trying to date now. I had a woman, I was like, the online dating world's not for me. I had one woman say, I had a bad experience with a comedian, so now I don't date comedians. Do you know who I have had a bad experience with? Woman! Woman! I'm not deleting Tinder and adding Grindr. I gotta go soon. But listen, I feel like I get myself into situations all the time, okay? Like, you guys, you're having yourselves a good night. Like, I've traveled. You can tell I'm a traveling man, right? I've traveled, and I went to Mexico. Woo! One person here's heard of it. Okay, so... I went to Mexico. I like to go off the resort. I'm a rebel, you know what I mean? So, I found a restaurant called Hot Burger. I recognized both the words. So I was like, yo, we should hit up Hot Burger. Let's go. Now, you guys are on some pretty sturdy chairs right now, right? Hot Burger had, do you guys know those white backyard patio chairs? Yeah, you know that? All right, so I call these go F yourself chairs. Right? Because I got on this thing, it's like, yo, you quit, we quit, boom! I fall right on the booty, right? Spread eagle in front of everyone at Hot Burger. But they're laughing at me, but they're not just laughing at me, but they're laughing in Spanish. Ja, ja, ja, ja, ja, ja, ja, ja, ja. Tell you one thing before I go here, okay? I'm not good at reading a room sometimes, you know? I'm not sure if you could tell, I'm ADHD a bit, you know? And I can't always read the room. I saw this during the pandemic. I wanted to support my cousin, who was a model. And I'm the only one in my, like, family.

0: that does a creative pursuit. So I wanted to support her, and she put up all these Sports Illustrated pictures of her on the beach, and I'm being a supportive cousin. And I liked all of those photos. Every last one of them in support. But my cousin slid into my DMs and said, "Clifford, do you know that I'm your cousin?" I wrote her back, "Yes." That's so scary, you know? But she forgot that she had me on Facebook, and she's like, "Yo, my cousin is liking sexy photos of me on Instagram. What should I do?" To which my cousin Christopher wrote a heartfelt apology. Yeah, I'm not the only cousin. Hey, bye, Perry Sound. I gotta go. Talk to you later.
1: That was Clifford Myers. You can find him at Clifford Myers on both Instagram and YouTube. And that is our show. My thanks today to sound engineers Kelly Brown, Roberto Capretta, and Aronde Williams. And a special thanks to my producer, Lee Pitts. And thank you for listening to Laugh Out Loud on CBC Radio 1. I'm Ali Hassan. I'll see you back here real soon.
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3: 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One of Toronto's most beloved musical traditions is the annual Women's Blues Review. 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After the news.
4: This is CBC News. It is mostly cloudy at 15 degrees at the CBC in Northwest Calgary at 2 o'clock. Good afternoon, I'm Kenny Mason. At least two people have been hurt after a fire at a CNRL gas plant east of Calgary. The CBC's Colleen Underwood is at the scene and has details.
5: I'm out here on a rural road, Highway 842 near Hussar, about 40 kilometers east of Strathmore. A police and fire have blocked off the roads that would take us to the CNRL Hussar gas plant. In a statement, the company says that the fire at the gas plant started at about 5:45 this morning, then it's now under control. Stars tells CBC News that one man in his 70s was flown to the hospital. EMS says that he was in life-threatening condition and that a second patient was treated on scene. We know that Calgary Fire also was involved in this call, sending a hazmat crew, but they've since been released. And Wheatland County says that they will provide an update as soon as they know more details. Colleen Underwood, CBC News, Calgary.
4: A Mountie accused of using a police database to help Rwanda has been found not guilty. The constable's defense had argued he searched the database after a friend at the Rwandan embassy in Ottawa asked for advice about a missing person, but he did not offer the individual any information. Today, the judge found him not guilty of all three charges, saying there was an extensive investigation in the case, but the amount of evidence it covered and uncovered was lacking. Back in the 1890s, Calgary City Council played a direct role in bringing a residential school to the region. Current Mayor Jeremy Farkas says he only recently learned the city bought and donated land for the school and thinks an apology is in order. St. Dunstan School, which is known as the Calgary Indian Industrial School, operated from 1896 to 1907, just a few kilometers southeast of the city. Farkas says he was shocked to learn of the city's involvement.
6: I certainly look at an event like that, the council of the day, complicit in providing the land for a residential school. I personally think that an apology is warranted, but I really want to engage in dialogue with our Treaty 7 leaders to better understand what they think is warranted.
4: Farkas is

0: He plans to work with the city's Aboriginal Urban Affairs Committee to learn how to best mark and recognize the city's involvement. The Trump administration is using money to air a series of TV ads of promoting the U.S. president. As CBC's Mike Crawley reports, the ads come as Donald Trump confronts dismal polling numbers and the prospect of losing Congress to the Democrats.
1: That's the soundtrack to a TV ad featuring rapid-fire images of U.S. President Donald Trump. The words, paid for by the U.S. government, are superimposed on the ad. White House officials call these public service announcements, reminding Americans to love their country.
2: They were pure propaganda.
1: The top Democrat in the Senate, Chuck Schumer.
2: Trump is getting you, American taxpayer, to pay for his political ads.
1: Scott Tallon is a communications professor at American University in Washington. He doubts the ads will do much to boost Trump's now record-low approval rating.
3: People pretty much have their opinions formed.
1: U.S. laws prohibit elected officials from using taxpayer funds for their election campaigns. The White House says there's nothing illegal going on because Trump isn't on the ballot for the midterms in early November. Those elections will determine which party controls Congress for the remainder of Trump's term. Mike Crawley, CBC News, Washington.
0: A New Brunswick man is recounting a harrowing attack he suffered last month by a black bear. Serge Guitar was picking blueberries in the forest when he was spotted the animal closing in. Then it ran at him, forcing him to the ground. Guitar says he woke up and lost consciousness and awoke in the bear's paws.
4: And then he was charging me and hitting me with his mouth and teeth and tearing everything in my back and my head. At one moment, I said to myself, oh, jeepers, I got a knife. So I just did that, and I squeezed a knife into his chest. And then it was the big silence. Nothing, just silence. And then he disappeared.
0: He is now recovering at home after receiving more than 80 stitches to his head and body. He says it won't stop him from venturing out into the woods, but next time he'll bring bear spray. Jenny Howe has a look at traffic.
5: In the Northwest, there is a collision involving a pedestrian at the intersection of Brentwood Boulevard and Brisebois Drive. Emergency vehicles are on scene, but definitely an area to stay away from over the next little while, if possible. You can let me know about any other issues on the roads at star or pound 1010 or 403-521-1010, and I'll be back with full traffic reports all afternoon on the home stretch after the 3 o'clock news.
0: And in the forecast for Calgary, a mix of sun and cloud with a chance of showers late this afternoon, a high of 20 degrees.
6: Welcome to CBC Music Live. I'm Odario Williams. We're at Roy Thompson Hall in Toronto for the 38th annual Women's Blues Review, celebrating the voices, stories, and artistry of Canadian women in blues. Coming up in the show, you'll hear from Angelica Jones and Kaylee Cardinal. But first, here's Shakira Saida.

Can you say that? No matter how hard life gets, no matter what's holding you down right now, just keep it moving. Can you hear me?

0: Gotta push on through. You just heard Shakira Saida with Keep It Moving.
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0: Many of you have heard me sing this song over the past years. It's a song that I wrote with Kev Mo. Yeah, you can clap for Kev Mo. I know he's a man, but he's a good man. Every time I sing the song, I talk about women moaning. But you know, the words of this song over the past year have come to mean so much more to me. The idea is that if you're trying to pray, but you're afraid that the prayers are going to be intercepted by the devil, you should moan. Because the devil won't hear you when you moan. I think we all need to moan. Even if you don't believe in prayer, you need to moan. You need to moan. So if you feel the need to moan during the song, come on. We're not gonna be mad at you.

That's Shakira Saida with Clap Your Hands and Moan. I'm Odario Williams. You're listening to the 2025 Women's Blues Review on CBC Music Live. Now it's time for our next performer. It's singer and guitarist Angelica Jones. She kicks off her set with Something for Nothing.

that that these days everybody just wants more. 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Always more. Can you imagine though, if we would just give something with absolutely no expectation of getting anything in return? That's a world that I would love to live in. And that's what this song

0: That's Angelica Jones with Something for Nothing. I'm Odario Williams. 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
1: This is a CBC News update. It is mostly cloudy and 16 degrees at the CBC in Northwest Calgary. 2:30, good afternoon, I'm Kenny Mason. The Canadian Association of Petroleum Producers, or CAP, says it's a positive sign to see G7 members working together to help ease near-market terms pressures. Earlier today, G7 leaders, including Canada, held an emergency meeting to discuss skyrocketing fuel costs, especially surging diesel prices. French President Emmanuel Macron said after the meeting that there would be no fuel export bans as threatened by U.S. President Donald Trump. Instead, the International Energy Agency has agreed to release 100 million barrels of diesel and other reserves in the hopes of stabilizing world energy markets. CAP President and CEO Lisa Baton says in a statement to CBC News, the G7 coordinated response to release additional supplies highlights the importance of energy systems in a period of growing geopolitical instability. Disgraced fashion mogul Peter Nygaard may face more jail time. He will be sentenced today in Montreal in his most recent sexual assault case. The 83-year-old was found guilty in July. The charges date back to 1997 and involve an 18-year-old aspiring model. Nygaard is already serving an 11-year sentence for sexually assaulting four women. He's also facing extradition to the U.S. on racketeering and sex trafficking charges. In the forecast for Calgary, a mix of sun and cloud with a chance of showers late this afternoon, a high of 20. Tonight, mainly cloudy with a chance of showers this evening, then clearing overnight, a low of +3. Sunny tomorrow, high of 16.
0: Welcome back to CBC Music Live. I'm Odario Williams. We're at Roy Thompson Hall in Toronto for the 38th Annual Women's Blues Review. Coming up soon, you'll hear from Kaylee Cardinal. But first, here's more from Angelica Jones.
2: This next song is sometimes a necessity. Sometimes you need a song like this. I don't know if there's any other ladies out there who ever had a man with a wandering eye. Oh, I hate that. I really hate that, you know? And like, sometimes you gotta figure out a solution. And you know, my grandmother used to have this thing that she called the whammy. Oh, she put the whammy on you, look out, right? But sometimes you need something. You need something to lure them back in. Just come on, baby. Just come on. Let me see if I can sweet talk you into this. So let's see what we can do.

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I don't know, should I do more? I don't think I got him under my spell either. Be honest, let's do a little bit more.

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1: I have one more song for you. And this one's off my first album.

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And I realize now that growing old is a privilege. And so you gotta take every moment and just grab it. And my hope, my ultimate hope, is that if someday someone were to ask me, "Ange, what would you have changed if you could have changed anything? You know, when I get to that point, what would you change?" And I hope that I would say, absolutely nothing at all. That would be awesome. So that's what this song is about. It's about getting older and appreciating it and embracing those moments.

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1: Angelica Jones wraps up her mini set with Getting Old Child. I'm Odario Williams. You're listening to CBC Music Live. Coming on stage now to complete this first set of the 2025 Women's Blues Review is Cree and Métis singer-songwriter Kaylee Cardinal. Well, she begins with a song made famous by Nina Simone. Here's Feeling Good. Bird.

Thank you so much. And I did release an album in 2024. It's called Boundless Possibilities. And on that album, I wrote a couple of songs with a group called the Brothers Landreth. And do you like them? Do you know them? I love them. They're so sweet. Wonderful guys from Winnipeg, Manitoba. I'm here all the way from Edmonton, Alberta. Yeah. And it's wonderful to be here. So we're gonna do a song that I wrote with the Bros Landreth. This is a song about doing the same thing over and over and over again and expecting a different result. That's this song. This is called Over and Over.

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1: That's Kaylee Cardinal wrapping up the first set of the 2025 Women's Blues Review at Roy Thompson Hall in Toronto. Well, that song was called Over and Over. The 2026 edition of Women's Blues Review, the 39th annual, will happen on Friday, November 27th at Massey Hall in Toronto.

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Thanks to Steve Major, Stephen Wally, Samantha Selsey, and Stephen McGrath for recording and providing us with all that great music. CBC Music Live is produced by Andrea Jin and Malcolm Gould. I hope you can join me next Friday afternoon for the second set of the 2025 Women's Blues Review. It features Cheryl Lescombe, Jackie Richardson, and Joss Rayon. Stay tuned for more great programming here on CBC Radio 1. I'm Odario Williams. Have a wonderful week. Till next time.

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3: Not many bands can survive more than 50 years together, but you can count Los Lobos among them. 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
4: From CBC News, The World This Hour, I'm Kaz Bovin. A special prosecutor is taking over the investigation into the 2024 alleged gang rape of a former student at New York's Cornell University. The state's governor says the way officials handled the case initially has raised serious and troubling questions. Chris Reyes reports.
5: She was failed by people and institutions with an obligation to protect her.
6: New York Governor Kathy Hochul is now handing over the case to New York Attorney General Letitia James, saying that she has lost faith in the original investigators. The AG said the evidence will be presented to a grand jury if necessary.
7: We will review the facts, gather evidence, interview witnesses, and if warranted, pursue prosecutions.
6: Seven former and current male students from Cornell University have been named in a civil lawsuit filed by a former student last month. The woman, referred to as Jane Doe, alleges she was gang raped, drugged, and assaulted in 2024. Hochul says she's in favor of changing a New York law that states a person can't argue mental incapacitation in sexual assault charges if she chose to drink or take drugs.
5: Voluntary intoxication is not a license for sexual assault or gang rape, period.
6: No charges have been laid. Chris Reyes, CBC News, New York.
4: RCMP in British Columbia say they've arrested five foreign nationals who are facing multiple charges related to extortion. They say four suspects were arrested in Surrey, BC yesterday. One was arrested arriving at Toronto Pearson Airport. The men are allegedly linked to several extortions in the BC Lower Mainland as well as other parts of Canada. Police say more charges are expected. Ottawa is moving ahead with plans to fast-track major infrastructure projects. One of the earliest plans earmarked for rapid review was expanding LNG Canada's BC export terminal. Despite the Carney government's Buy Canadian push, however, as Janice McGregor explains, the company intends to continue using Chinese steel.
8: In 2018, LNG Canada argued it couldn't proceed unless the Trudeau government gave it a $1 billion exemption from import duties on its specialized steel modules. It got that refund. So, will this expansion stick with its Chinese supplier? Prime Minister Mark Carney Tuesday.
9: There will be full opportunities to buy Canadian steel, and we'll continue to invest in the Canadian steel industry to make sure that's the case, but it'll be for them to decide.
8: LNG Canada says it has to import from China because there's no fabrication yard in Canada with the scope and complexity required. Construction steelmakers in Canada dispute that. A spokesperson for Finance Minister François-Philippe Champagne says these modules are just one part of a bigger project, and as new stations

0: Americans expand along the pipeline route, a 70% target's been set for Canadian steel. Janice McGregor, CBC News, Ottawa.
1: The G7 nations have agreed to release some of the diesel they keep in reserves amid skyrocketing prices. The current chair of the G7, French President Emmanuel Macron, called an urgent leaders' meeting where they've laid out plans to deal with soaring fuel costs.
2: So within 4 months, we will release up to 100 million barrels of diesel and crude oil. We agreed that there would be no export restrictions or bans between all G7 members.
1: U.S. President Donald Trump had threatened to ban fuel exports to deal with the issue. He's facing growing domestic pressures over the price at the pumps ahead of next month's midterm elections. And in Paris, French police fire tear gas at a crowd of protesting high school students. Demonstrators are furious over teacher shortages and dilapidated school facilities that are harming their ability to get an education. The protests started in the city of Lille last week. They've now spread across the country. Hundreds of French schools closed their doors today. French officials have admitted problems in the education system, but claim violent groups are hijacking the student-led protest movement. That is your World This Hour. For CBC News, I'm Kaz Bovin.
3: I'm Chris Delatore. Tom Cruise is back in the film Digger. He plays an oil tycoon responsible for an environmental disaster. It's being called a satirical comedy, but Rad Simon-Pillay shares his take. That's coming up on the Homestretch.

0: Jenny Howe is here in nearly head-to-toe Baltimore Orioles gear.
1: That's right.
0: You're looking good.
1: Thank you very much.
0: So we had I guess we should give the context. So we have a sort of a fun Friday thing we do here at work.
1: Yeah.
0: And this week's, it was wear a hat or wear your favorite hat.
1: Hat day.
0: But you went beyond. You went above and beyond.
1: Well,
0: Nicole.
1: I knew I was going to be wearing an Orioles hat. And then this morning I thought, do I go all in?
0: I love that.
1: And I did. So
0: love
1: I'm wearing
0: that about
1: a jersey
0: you,
1: as well.
0: Well
1: Thank
0: done.
1: Thank you very much.
0: Well done.
1: Thank you very much. I will say it is hard to wear headphones and listen effectively when you have a hat on. There's like a disconnect that's making it echoey, but that's okay.
0: You got to ask Dave Waddell for advice, who wears a hat nearly every day.
1: Nearly every day. Yes. That's the pro right there.
0: Mm-hmm. Pro hat wearer.
1: Yeah. Yeah. Pro hat wearer. He should be getting paid to do it. It's a little on the cloudy side right now, but it's warm. It's warm. It's warmer. I'll bet it's warmer than you think it is right
0: now.
1: Yeah,
0: it looks like maybe 13
1: You're
0: degrees
1: wrong.
0: Outside. I'm wrong right away.
1: Go up by 5
0: Wow.
1: Yeah, and 18. It could get warmer. Yeah, we've got some really warm temperatures coming up. So this weekend, we've got sunshine in the forecast, highs of 16 and 19 degrees on Saturday and Sunday. Monday, we could still see a 24-degree high. So it's kind of like fluctuated a bit since, you know, we first started talking about it. But still, being in the mid-20s on Monday, that would be something. Right now, as I mentioned, it's 18 degrees and the roads are in good shape. Not too much to slow you down right now. That will change at some point, and you can let me know by text at 825-982-9880.
0: Thank you, Jenny. Kenny Mason joins us with headlines.
2: At least two people have been hurt after a fire at a CNRL gas plant east of Calgary. In a statement, the Calgary-based oil and gas company says the fire at the Husser gas plant started around 5:45 this morning. They say it is under control. Stars tell CBC one man in his 70s has been flown to hospital. EMS says he's in life-threatening condition, while the second patient was treated on scene. Wheatland County officials say as a precaution, an evacuation was initiated for residences within a 2-mile radius of the site. The Calgary Fire Department is among those who responded, sending a hazmat team to the area. The plant is about 40 kilometers east of Strathmore. The CEO of Trans Mountain Corp says he believes the new Pacific Link pipeline will have shovels in the ground by next September. Trans Mountain will develop and operate the $35 to $43 billion project on behalf of the federal and provincial governments. Mark Mackey is the Crown's Corporation CEO. He says now that it's been designated a project of national interest, work will progress quickly.
3: I think it's realistic. I think back about big projects that were done in the past. I go back seeing Trans Mountain's history to the last expansion through the Jasper National Park area back in

0: the, you know, kind of mid 2000 aughts. And that got done in a very efficient time frame. I don't see why that can't be the way it is again.
1: Mackey says Trans Mountain has built the reputation as a trusted partner and proven builder, and that will help them work with First Nations partners on this new Pacific Link pipeline. That is your update from the CBC Calgary Newsroom. Chris.
2: Thanks for that, Kenny. 8 minutes past three on your Friday home stretch. So Tom Cruise typically stars in the kind of movie where his character saves the world. But in his latest, Digger, he plays someone who destroys it.
3: Mr. President, 55 minutes ago, my company informed me of the explosion on our rig,
4: causing massive water displacement and triggering a tsunami.
3: Models estimate casualties in the hundreds of thousands.
5: Now Digger here got us into this mess, and Digger's gonna dig us out.
2: That is from the trailer for Digger. It stars Tom Cruise as an oil tycoon responsible for an environmental disaster. The studio, Warner Brothers, describes it as a satirical comedy, but some industry observers predicted that Digger could score Tom Cruise another Oscar nomination. So far, though, reviews of the film are mixed. Here with his take is our pop culture watcher, Rad Simon Pillay. Hi, Rad.
6: Hi, Chris.
2: Okay, so what's Digger about?
6: Well, I mean, as you said, I mean, it's a movie about an environmental disaster, but, you know, couched in this very absurd, over-the-top satire. And I think I said it last week, I mean, this movie, it basically wants to do for the climate crisis what Dr. Strangelove did for the Cold War. Mm. And at the center of it all, you got Tom Cruise starring at this as this filthy rich oil tycoon named Digger Rockwell, who is responsible for ignoring safety protocols, over-drilling, causing a methane leak that then breaks off a glacier that then barrels towards Europe. And Digger is a figure so powerful that he can gather like the U.S. president and all his men into his home so they can have an emergency meeting where they try to not so much figure out how to avoid the disaster, but just figure out how to pin the blame on anybody else. Okay. And of course, this movie being very direct in terms of how it points to the current U.S. administration and really to all of us who would rather shirk responsibilities onto others and let the blame fall elsewhere while we let the world, you know, fall apart. Mm-hmm. There's another element to the plot that I can't really reveal because it's a bit of a twist. It really amounts to this sort of Brechtian device where the film's calling attention to itself, calling attention to us, and basically pointing out how maybe it's too little too late when it comes to its own messaging around the climate crisis.
2: And what did you think of Tom Cruise and his performance here?
6: I mean, I think he's really good. You know, I mean, he's here, he's wearing a lot of latex so that he could actually look his age at 64 and not like, you know, whatever Dorian Gray stuff is going on with him. Right, yeah. And, you know, he's playing this like slithery, reckless capitalist who's despicable through and through, but charming and compelling enough to win over a crowd and maybe even win over Oscar voters. Right. Which, I mean, this performance very much feels designed to finally win Tom Cruise his best actor Oscar. So, yeah, he's here like basically playing a character from Succession, but just in the most cartoonish terms. And, you know, Tom Cruise is a lot of fun in the most cartoonish terms. I mean, when you look at him in Mission Impossible, he's basically like Wile E. Coyote and the Roadrunner in one. And here he's giving us something more Elmer Fudd.
2: Yeah. And also I'm hard pressed to think about another example where he disguises his looks like this. I'm sure there must be something, but I mean, how does this performance compare to some of his other work?
6: I mean, I think even like the way he disguises himself, I mean, look no further than Les Grossman from Tropic Thunder.
2: Ah, yeah, yeah.
6: You know, the very hilarious, lewd studio executive where Tom Cruise is dancing to Ludacris, you know? And I mean, that's the thing. It's like, in terms of where this fits in with Tom Cruise's work, I mean, look, you look at the canon of Tom Cruise's work and you get so many wildly different performances, you know, because he is a really fun actor, who's not afraid. He doesn't shy away from like daring performances. I mean, I know it's been a while, but I think of, like, you know, when he did things like Eyes Wide Shut and Magnolia, and the way he played toxic male and made himself so vulnerable in those roles. Like, those were really daring performances that it's sad to see that he doesn't typically go in that direction anymore. Certainly this performance in Digger feels very atypical because lately, especially, Cruise seems to have retreated to the safety of making the biggest blockbuster action movies, yeah. Right? That's been his modus, his whole vibe. You know, he hasn't really made a movie like this where he's like, you know, we're in contention for an Oscar, vying for art house audiences and award season attention. Now, he hasn't made that kind of movie in almost 20 years.
2: Yeah, back when, as you said, like that run of Eyes Wide Shut, Vanilla Sky, and Magnolia, sort of in that time, right? So how does this movie do in those terms?
6: Well, you know, it's interesting because here's Tom Cruise.

0: Cruise in a movie that is, you know, meant for the more mature crowd, meant for art house audiences and award season, and yet it's still Tom Cruise sized. And by that, I don't mean because he's a small guy. I mean because he goes big on everything. Like, he's very much trying to go, like, be like the block, but give us the blockbuster answer to movies made for, like, art house audiences and award season. Because this is it's a big, opulent, expensive movie that was reportedly made for at least $135 million. Some say the budget ballooned to $180 million. And I should say, like, this is a movie made by Alejandro González Iñárritu, who is the director who won Oscars for Birdman and The Revenant. And, you know, he very much hails from, like, the art house international cinema. But, you know, he is perhaps as megalomaniacal a figure as Tom Cruise, but just in that art house space. Because, like, he's a filmmaker who is as prone to cinematic stunts in the way that Tom Cruise loves his death-defying stunts. Mm-hmm. And what I mean by cinematic stunts, I mean Iñárritu, who's the guy that goes, let me make an entire movie to appear like it's all one long take, as in Birdman.
1: Yeah.
0: Or let me shoot an entire movie in natural light, as in The Revenant. So in a way, like, Tom Cruise chasing an Oscar with the director who helped Leonardo DiCaprio win his first Oscar for The Revenant makes sense. But Tom Cruise making a movie with Iñárritu makes perfect sense, because these are guys who just don't know how to do things small. They always take the biggest swings.
1: Mm. So it's sort of in that Oscar conversation in one sense, but also reviews have been pretty split, right? I mean, what did you think?
0: I mean, like, I'm certainly in the rotten side of the crowd when we look at that 52% Rotten Tomatoes score. And here's the thing. I mostly agree with the general sentiment around the movie, where it's like people are calling this movie loud and self-important and self-aggrandizing. I agree. Thing is, I felt that way about Iñárritu's movies for a long time, like going all the way back to Birdman and The Revenant, which were, of course, critical darlings that, as I said, won Oscars. So I do find it interesting that the tide has turned, or like people are now turned off by Iñárritu's very operatic, indulgent style of filmmaking, which, you know, it tends to cover for how little substance and nuance there is in his storytelling. It's always been that way. So I almost wonder if, like, the people who are now embarrassed that they showered praise on Birdman are taking it out on Digger. Mm. But yeah, like, here's the thing. So, like, yeah, I didn't really care for this movie, but there's still aspects of the movie that I'm absolutely here for. Like, I'm here for a movie that sends up how crooked the people in power really are, and that grapples with how much apathy there is towards the climate crisis. I'm here for some of these performances. And, you know, I just wish the movie could deal with these things in ways that are just genuinely funny or entertaining or inventive, like in the way that Dr. Strangelove was. The problem with, like, a really self-serious artist like Iñárritu is that, like, he doesn't know his way around a half-decent joke. I mean, the guy's so belabored. He belabors everything, right? And then, you know, he tends to come by his artistry in ways that just feels less sincere and more calling attention to himself as a filmmaker and as an auteur.
1: Mm. Now, the marketing, it looks like it was anticipating a divisive reaction. Tell us, Martin, what did you make of that?
0: Yeah, that was hilarious. Yeah, basically on the same day that the reviews came out for Digger, and it was like, you know, the Rotten Tomato score or something was like 40-something%, they had an ad locked and loaded to respond to critics, right? I like that ad more than I like the movie, actually. Because it's a social media ad that just quotes a bunch of social media reviews, actually, juxtaposing what people were saying about the movie. Like, so in quotes, it's like, people are calling it brilliant and baffling and magnificent and insufferable. And then it uses a clip from the movie where Tom Cruise says, you know what, F those people. and then it has this tagline, same film, different truth, decide for yourself. And I'm all here for that, right? Because I want people to see this movie and decide for themselves, right? I think there's an audience who may not be familiar with Dr. Strangelove, for starters, or any of the other movies that Digger's derivative of, who will appreciate this more. I think there's certainly an audience who loved Birdman, who may be more in tune with the sort of kind of bombastic style of this movie, and who might find this a lot more entertaining or engaging than I did. And also, like, I don't want this movie to fail, because, like, even if I don't care for this film or this filmmaker, I mean, having a studio spending blockbuster money on this kind of movie is something I'm here for. I want to support, you know, because this is coming from Warner Brothers. You know, it's coming from those same studio executives I talked about before, Michael DeLuca and Pam Abdi, the very film-loving executives at Warner Brothers who made the same kind of risky investment on Digger as they did on One Battle After Another, which of course, you know, I adore.
1: You love it.
0: Yeah. So, you know, like their investment in Digger, it does come from this drive to support artists and original filmmaking that is unfortunately

0: a very rare thing nowadays, because people don't spend this kind of money on a movie unless it's a franchise movie. So my fear that, you know, is my fear is that, like, well, A, first of all, Pam Abdee, Michael DeLuca may be leaving Warner Brothers because now of the Paramount takeover. But the real fear is that, you know, if Digger ends up being such a disastrous flop at the box office, then taking those risks on filmmakers that I actually adore will just become even harder.
1: Yeah. All right. We'll leave it there, Rad. Thank you.
0: Thanks for having me.
1: Rad Simon Pillay, our pop culture watcher. How are we doing there, Jenny?
2: Traffic is moving pretty well throughout the city. A couple of exceptions, as per usual. Eastbound Glenmore Trail backed up to McLeod Trail from Deerfoot Trail. And then southbound on Crowchild Trail. There's a fair bit of volume as you head towards Glenmore. Well, a fair bit, a little bit. It's backed up to 50th Avenue. But even once you make your way on to the flyover, traffic doesn't really start to clear up until you get off that ramp. So just a lot of vehicles trying to exit onto eastbound Glenmore right now. Northbound Crowchild Trail in the northwest isn't too bad. There's some volume around McMahon Stadium. Outside, we've got mostly cloud right now. There is a chance this afternoon and this evening that we'll see some showers. Overnight, though, those skies are going to clear up. We'll go down to a low of 3 degrees. And then tomorrow, we've got sunshine in the forecast with a high of 16 degrees. Sunday, sunshine again with a high of 19 degrees. And then, of course, Monday is the big day we're all watching for, 24.
1: Yeah.
2: Right now is the forecast high. And even beyond that, we're looking at temperatures in the low 20s and high teens. So really pretty warm for this time of year, considering we're somewhere around 15 degrees for our daytime high typically. And we are not there today. We are at 18 right now. And it could get warmer, Chris. We could make it to 20.
1: I hope we do.
2: Maybe.
1: All right.
2: Could happen.
1: All right. We'll see. Stay tuned.
2: Stay tuned, everyone.
1: Stay tuned to Jenny's weather reports, and we'll see. Thank you, Jenny. Dave Waddell joins us with sports. Hey there.
3: Hello, Chris. So if the Calgary Stampeders want to make the playoffs in the CFL, and if they want to get involved with that Grey Cup game that they're hosting at home at McMahon Stadium in just a few weeks' time, now is the time to start stringing together a few more wins. We are in crunch time in the CFL season, and tonight we've got a crucial Friday night game, the 7-8 Stamps visiting Regina to take on the 8-6 Saskatchewan Rough Riders as the Stamps jockey for position in a very tight CFL West division. The gap between these two teams has really narrowed significantly in the last couple of weeks. The Stamps are coming off of a pair of wins against the Ottawa Redblacks. The Riders have kind of fallen out of contention a little bit. Well, not out of contention. Everybody's in contention, but they've fallen out of their safe spot near the top of the division. They've lost their last two. So a very, very important game tonight. Kickoff from Regina is at 7:30 p.m. for tonight's game between the Stamps and the Saskatchewan Rough Riders. Closer to home, we've got more hockey. The Calgary Wranglers of the American Hockey League open their season tonight at the Saddle Dome. That's a 7 p.m. puck drop against the Abbotsford Canucks. And we won't talk about what happened with the Flames last night. Let's just move on. That's in the past. We've got 83 games to go with the Flames. With the Professional Women's Hockey League, they made some news today. They are undergoing some big changes now. The league has grown to 12 teams. They are going to split the league into two conferences, six teams each. The playoffs will also be expanded to include eight teams instead of four and will be played over three rounds instead of two. That season gets underway on December the 5th. And tonight in the Western Hockey League, the Lethbridge Hurricanes host Prince Albert. Red Deer is in Saskatoon. And we're down to eight teams left in the Major League Baseball postseason. Divisional series start tomorrow. The White Sox take on the Guardians at 11. Atlanta versus the Dodgers at 2. The Yankees and Rays at 4:30 tomorrow. Finally, the Padres and the Brewers at 6:30. Chris?
1: Okay, thank you, Dave. Dave Waddell with sports. 22 minutes past 3 o'clock on your Friday afternoon home stretch. Voters in Quebec head to the polls Monday. Polling suggests the separatist Parti Québécois is on track for a majority. If elected, it would be Quebec's first sovereigntist government in more than a decade. They're vowing to hold a third referendum, but only after Donald Trump leaves office. The governing CAQ continues to lose ground in Quebec, and the Liberals are still fighting to turn the tide. The polling suggesting a PQ win seems to be at odds with Prime Minister Mark Carney's popularity in the province. The National Post's Catherine Levesque is covering the Quebec election, and she spoke with the CBC's David Common.
4: It isn't

indeed very strange. I think it's fair to say that Mark Carney is the most popular politician in the province right now. But what we're seeing right now is really a division of the vote, I would say, in Quebec. So the Parti Québécois has been in the polls, in the lead in the polls for about 3 years now. And they've been very stable at about 30%.

0: can tell you, I'm following the PQ right now, and there are smiles everywhere. People are very excited. So I think they know that this is in the bag. But yes, it is indeed a very strange situation. We might find ourselves, you know, Mark Carney majority government confronting a PQ majority government, even though it's not that popular in Quebec.
1: The PQ governments have held referendums on separation twice before, both unsuccessful. The last time I looked, there is not support for separation in Quebec, but they're promising a third one.

0: Governments have held referendums on separation twice before, both unsuccessful. The last time I looked, there is not support for separation in Quebec, but they're promising a third one. Explain that to me.
1: Yes, so Pierre Tamaldon, it's interesting because he actually used to be, he said he used to be a disappointed Federalist, and now he's promising to hold this third referendum. But yes, you're right. I mean, there is no strong support. In fact, it's I would say support for sovereignty in Quebec is actually at historic lows. It's about 27% or 30%. So it's about the same level as the PQ. But the PQ leader has been promising this third referendum for years now. Just before the campaign, he did this strategic move of saying that, in fact, he won't be holding a referendum as long as U.S. President Donald Trump is in power. So that kind of took some heat off of him. And a lot of Quebecers, frankly, are thinking, well, it just won't happen because, after Donald Trump, who knows what might happen. And there might still be some turmoil with the U.S. But seriously, what I've been told, talking to people who know Pierre Plamondon, the PQ leader, quite well, he usually keeps his promises. And he really intends on day one of a PQ government to really start the process towards a referendum. He's going to put millions each year into consulting the population and eventually holding this referendum. But once again, only after Mr. Trump goes out of power. So we're talking at the end of a first majority mandate in the 2029 or 2030.
2: Catherine Levesque of the National Post speaking to CBC from Quebec City. Mia Kelly is a bilingual folk musician from Gatineau. Her latest is called Big Time Roller Coaster Feeling, and she released a reimagined version of one of the songs from that album. Here's Holy Grail, Big Magic.

0: Mia Kelly with a new version of her song Holy Grail, Big Magic. I gotta say, Jenny, I feel so lucky that there's so many trees outside of our windows. It's just beautiful outside. And listening to that tune just now, wow.
1: It was very nice. And I was thinking at the same time how there are still plenty of leaves on these trees. I know a lot of leaves have already blown off, but we still have a number, and it's not particularly windy today. It's not looking like it's going to be windy tomorrow either. So maybe we can hold on for another weekend before everything just looks straight up brown. Mm-hmm. It is going to be pretty warm this weekend as well. Temperatures in the mid to high teens right now. It's 18 outside, and on the roads, it looks like there could be a collision now. Memorial Drive and Deerfoot Trail, eastbound Memorial's backed up to Zoo Road.
0: Thank you, Jenny. Coming up, not many bands can survive more than 50 years together, but you can count Los Lobos among that rare few. We'll hear about a new documentary screening at the Calgary International Film Festival about them. It's 3:30, and here's the CBC Calgary News with Kenny Mason.
2: This is CBC News. Two people have been injured in a fire at a gas plant east of Calgary. Officials say the fire is now under control, but emergency crews remain on scene. CBC's Colleen Underwood reports.
3: Canadian Natural Resources Limited says the fire started just before 6 this morning at its gas plant about 40 kilometres east of Strathmore. Fire crews from different communities, including Rosebud and Calgary, responded. Farmer John Wheatley lives a few kilometres from the plant. He says he saw fire, smoke and emergency vehicles at the facility when he got up this morning.
4: Then the police pulled in and just said, "You've got to leave for a bit, trying to get back now so I can get to work."
3: Initially, officials set up an evacuation zone within a 3-kilometer radius of the plant as a precaution. That was later shortened to 500 meters. Stars Air Ambulance flew one man in his 70s to the hospital. EMS says the man was in life-threatening condition and that one other man was also treated at the scene. There's no word yet on a cause of the fire. Colleen Underwood, CBC News, Calgary.
2: The Forever Canadian campaign is now required to disclose referendum advertising expenses. The compliance agreement comes after Elections Alberta identified instances where speakers at Forever Canadian events specifically addressed the Alberta separation referendum and took a position where they were not registered as third-party advertisers. Brendan Boyd, an associate professor of political science at McEwen University, says the agreements are generally intended to correct practices.
5: My understanding would be as long as they are in compliance, and they usually will have like a specific time, as long as they move into compliance and do what the Alberta Elections has asked them to do, that then they would avoid a penalty.
2: Elections Alberta said in a statement it is prohibited by legislation from commenting on complaints, allegations, or investigations. There has been another robbery and a string of high-volume diesel thefts. Thousands of liters were stolen from a co-op gas station near Olds, and this robbery, just like the three before it in Calgary, involved a tanker truck taking the diesel directly from an underground tank. The CBC's Ted Henley has more.
6: They siphoned 7,000 liters out of her tank in about 20 minutes, and then they were gone.
7: Mike Isaac is general manager of the Westview Co-op gas station near Olds. He says surveillance cameras caught a tanker truck in the middle of the night siphoning diesel, 7,000 liters of it.
6: It wouldn't have alerted anybody to question the fact that they were pulling fuel from our tanks. It would have looked like they were reloading our tanks to get ready for the next day.
7: RCMP are investigating. The surveillance images show a truck with a bright red cab and a long white tank, which Isaac says is very similar to the tanker truck caught on tape in 3 Calgary diesel robberies. In all of the thefts, the fuel was taken directly from under the ground.
6: It's a very serious thing that we're all looking at as to what we need to do to make sure that that doesn't happen again and that everyone's aware of it.
7: Olds and Calgary combined, more than 17,000 liters of diesel has been stolen in about 2.5 weeks. Ted Henley, CBC News, Calgary.
2: A Mountie accused of using a police database to help the country of Rwanda has been found not guilty. CBC's Lena Alsadi has more.
8: Today, a Red Deer Court of King's Bench judge found RCMP officer Eli Ntuje not guilty. The constable had 3 charges under the Criminal Code and the Security of Information Act for allegedly using the Canadian Police Information Center to assist

0: the High Commission of Rwanda in Ottawa. Ntuje told police he searched CPIC after a friend at the Rwandan embassy asked for advice about a missing person, but he said that he didn't share any of the information from the search. The ensuing investigation was nicknamed Project Saltmine, which included the officer and his wife being wiretapped. The judge acquitted him of all counts, saying that though there was an extensive investigation in the case, the amount of evidence it yielded still left reasonable doubt. Ntuje's supervisor was a witness of the case and described him as helpful, diligent, professional, kind, and patient. Though the judge said foreign interference is a real issue Canada is facing in recent years, ultimately he believed Ntuje was not trying to be dishonest, oppressive, or corrupt, rather trying to act in the public good. Lena Alsadi, CBC News, Edmonton.
1: The University of Calgary officially launched its new electricity center on campus, saying it wants to create a national hub for outreach, training, and research. It says bringing together experts, industry, and policymakers to help drive research and innovation while training future electricity leaders. Officials say electricity demand is growing, adding they're working to find solutions to technical, economic, social, and policy challenges. Co-director Sarah Hastings Simon says that includes a multidisciplinary approach.
2: And so what the center is really going to do is bring together researchers from across disciplines, you know, engineers working with lawyers, working with social scientists to answer questions that are relevant for industry to make sure that we understand how best we can build out our electricity system while ensuring that we keep reliable and affordable energy.
1: They say they also want to help the public and other stakeholders better understand the electricity system and its evolution. Earlier this year, the federal government announced a new national strategy to double the capacity of the country's electricity grid by 2050. That is your update from the CBC Calgary Newsroom. Chris.
3: Thanks for that, Kenny. That's Kenny Mason with the news. How's it going, Jenny?
4: Chris, it's that weird time of year where it's like, do I turn my heat on or not?
3: Yeah.
4: Do I bring out my like winter bedding or do I keep the summer stuff on and just add a blanket? It's that in-between temperature season where you never really know what to do. What I can tell you, according to the forecast, is that for the next week, we have temperatures in the high teens or low 20s. So I think you can bank on that. Now, the overnight lows, that's where the sleeping comes into play because it can be tricky. And I don't have a good answer for you. For example, tonight we're going down to a low of 3 degrees. Saturday night, a low of 2 degrees. But Sunday night, the overnight low is 10 degrees. So yeah, that's paving the way for the 23, 24 degree high on Monday.
3: Yeah.
4: So we are all over the place right now. We could see some showers tonight. That did change. We could see some showers this evening clearing overnight. Right now we are at 18 degrees. This is kind of the temperature you can expect throughout the rest of the weekend. On the roads, things are moving quite well right now. So eastbound on Glenmore, traffic is backed up to Elbow Drive from Deerfoot Trail and southbound on Deerfoot. Just a bit of volume as you head towards Southland.
3: All right. Thanks for that, Jenny. This is your Friday afternoon home stretch here on CBC Radio 1 and the CBC Listen app. I'm Chris Delatorre. The Canada-U.S. trade talks are facing some big hurdles. U.S. Trade Representative Jameson Greer said Thursday there are some tough issues left on the table. And meanwhile, tariffs are putting pressure on Canadian industries. All of that raises questions about where the talks go from here and what happens with affected industries. Joining us now is Julian Kerguesian. He's a former special advisor in the International Trade and Finance Branch at the Department of Finance and now a visiting lecturer at McGill University's Department of Economics. Hello there.
5: Hi, Chris.
3: Thanks for joining us again. So given Jameson Greer's comments that some of the remaining issues are difficult to resolve, how should Ottawa approach the trade talks now?
5: Well, I mean, unless Washington walks back from some of the more onerous demands, I mean, basically, they're asking Canada to accept tariffs, in some case, prohibitive tariffs, more or less permanently without retaliating. They're asking for a say in our trade policy, our foreign policy, who we trade with, and they're asking to end our supports for dairy and poultry and so forth. I mean, unless they walk back from some of these You know, while they're asking this, they're telling us not to take it personally. So this is, in the absence of a change in their position, I think our best strategy

0: is to stick to our guns, keep the lines of communication open, be ready to sign a mutually beneficial trade agreement that's a free trade agreement or something close to it, but to not accept what would, they're asking basically, it's not just a bad deal, it'd be a terrible deal. And here's the kicker. If we do accept what some other countries have accepted without retaliating, I think we invite more tariffs down the road, Republican or Democrat.
1: How much leverage would you say Canada has right now?
0: Well, I think this isn't a cop, but I think it depends on who you ask. If you ask someone like Premier Doug Ford, he'll say, well, we have a lot of leverage. We can stop oil and gas and electricity and potash and uranium exports, for example. And we could do that, but we would really harm our own economy. We'd really hurt Canadian businesses, exporters, families. So that is one kind of leverage, but I just don't think it's a credible threat. But we do have leverage in defense procurement. We spend tens of billions of dollars a year on U.S. defense weapon systems for our military. We're in the middle of a huge F-35 contract for fighter jets. We've begun to shift as a nation some of our defense procurement to Europe, to Sweden, to Germany, possibly to Italy. And we could do more of that. We could withhold all defense procurement spending and not spend any of it in the U.S. We could shift it to our automotive sector. We could do things like that. We could put a 200% tariff on Teslas. And this kind of leverage would hit special interests who have a direct line to the White House. So we do have leverage.
1: Yeah. And then the industries hit by the tariffs, you mentioned the auto sector. I mean, you had some ideas there, but what should Ottawa be doing to support those industries?
0: Well, there are already programs in place, low interest loans, subsidies. But again, these are immediate to short term measures. So we do have that in place for any industry that's been negatively affected by tariffs. And, you know, it's into the tens of billions of dollars now. We can't do that indefinitely. So we can do that. But as a country, what the Carney government is also doing, and I think we need to do more of it, is we're diversifying our trade. And even before the government created strategic partnerships with China, with India, with Europe, with Indonesia, Canadian markets, Canadian businesses, Canadian households had already begun to adjust. And I'll just say here, if you look at the trade data released in July by the Government of Canada, it shows that our exports, Canada's exports, are up 11% to the world, to the non-US world. Wow. They're down 4% to the US, but they're up 11%. It was enough to offset the lost markets. So I think we need to do more diversification and faster. And I think we need to press ahead with these nation building projects, some of which are in your neck of the woods, Calgary, Edmonton, British Columbia. We need to press ahead with these major infrastructure projects.
1: But in the meantime, how long can these affected industries keep absorbing the impact?
0: Well, the ones I'm most worried about our automotive and steel. I do think for our wood products and cabinets and furniture, eventually I think we can find new foreign markets. And also the skilled workers in those industries are going to be, the products they make, they're going to be soaked up in the big infrastructure projects. So automotive is really of concern. But if you look at what Australia did, they stopped making automobiles. They used to make their own automobiles, like the ones that, you know, that appeared in Mad Max. They did make a Ford-like car, many of them. At their peak, they were making hundreds of thousands of cars a year back in the 1990s. And so they don't make any cars anymore. What they did was they threw in the towel on passenger cars. And all of the skilled workers in Australia's automotive sector, all of the skilled workers and then some, were hired in the new defense industries to make armored cars because they're building their own defense industries. So we could do that as well. And, you know, I think the federal government is solidifying plans to do something like that.
1: Yeah, that's a fascinating.

0: Fascinating case study. We'll have to leave it there, Julian, but I appreciate hearing your analysis again today. Thanks for this.
1: Thank you for having me, Chris. Take care.
0: You as well. Julian Kerguesian, visiting lecturer at McGill University's Department of Economics. It's 3:44 now. How's it going, Jenny?
2: Well, there is still some volume eastbound on Memorial Drive as you head towards Deerfoot Trail. Those backups extend to Zoo Road. And not far from there on Blackfoot Trail, going north on Blackfoot, there's volume from south of Ogden Road all the way through to about 19th Street. Eastbound Glenmore is backed up to Elbow Drive from Deerfoot Trail. Southbound Deerfoot is slowing down as you head towards Southland Drive. And I'm looking at southbound McLeod Trail right now. There is still road work on Fish Creek. So there is a very minor delay. It's only backed up a little bit south of Canyon Meadows Drive. Much better than it usually is. So that just sort of tells you how many vehicles are on the roads right now. Fewer than there were earlier in the week. But it's still early. Lots can happen. Outside, it's getting a little bit cloudier right now, which makes sense because we do have a chance of showers later this afternoon into this evening. The skies will clear up overnight. We'll go down to a low of about 3 degrees. And so far, it looks like we have sunshine in the forecast for both Saturday and Sunday, with a high of 18 on Saturday and 19 on Sunday. Right now, it is 18 outside.
0: Thank you, Jenny. Kenny Mason's back with headlines.
3: At least two people have been hurt after a fire at a CNRL gas plant east of Strathmore. In a statement, the Calgary-based oil and gas company says the fire at the Husser gas plant started at around 5:45 this morning, but is now under control. A Mountie accused of using a police database to help Rwanda has been found not guilty. The constable's defense had argued he searched the database after a friend in the Rwandan embassy asked for advice about a missing person, but he did not offer the individual any information. And there has been another robbery in a string of high-volume diesel thefts. Thousands of liters were stolen from a co-op gas station near Olds, and this robbery, just like the three before it in Calgary, involved a tanker truck taking the diesel directly from an underground tank. That is your update from the CBC Calgary Newsroom. Meanwhile, a special prosecutor has been appointed to examine the alleged 2024 gang rape of a former student at Cornell University. More coming up on The World This Hour at 4 o'clock. Chris.
0: Thanks for that, Kenny. This is the home stretch here on CBC Radio 1. Los Lobos has been performing their blend of Mexican folk and American rock for 5 decades now. They're the subject of a new documentary screening at the Calgary International Film Festival this weekend.
4: How could a band that plays traditional music end up with a number one hit?
5: Truly one of the best musical groups ever formed. You can put the Stones, you can put the Beatles, you know, they're right there, right in the same vein.
0: Los Lobos Native Sons screens tomorrow as part of SIFF. Director Doug Blush will be in attendance, but first we've reached him on Zoom. Hello there.
6: Hi, how are you?
0: I am great. Thanks for joining us. Why did you want to make a documentary about Los Lobos?
6: This band, to me, is really the art of American and even global rock and roll and much more. These guys have been playing for over 50 years now, and I think they're heralded, but not heralded enough. And I feel that they represent really kind of the best of America in so many ways, the spirit of who we really are. Mm-hmm. And to that end, I also love their music. I've loved every twist and turn in their career. And I played them as a college DJ, which that was my introduction, being a college DJ. And I just fell in love with them, and I never fell out of love with them. They always surprised me. They just kept opening up new sonic roads, you know?
0: Mm. So it's a long story to tell, given that they've been together some almost 50 years, basically the same membership throughout all that time as well. So what did you keep in mind, and what was your approach in terms of how you told that story and who you decided to interview?
6: Yeah, well, when you're a 50-year band and you maintain the membership and you hold together as a family, the first thing you want to tell is a family story.
0: Yeah.
6: How did they do that? How did they create the beautiful harmony, and not always harmony, but they love each other and they continue to love each other. How does that work? And how do you find that kind of creative impact?

0: impulse to keep going for 50 years. To me, that's so inspiring. As a filmmaker, I want to be doing that for 50 years. And these guys pulled it off. So we were trying to find out how do you become like benchmark creative geniuses for 50 years and keep it going and keep the passion. And the answer, I think it comes back to family. They're so close and their families are so close. Their kids grew up together. And that's something not every band gets, you know. And very few survived this long. And I think that was, they'll all tell you that's the reason.
1: Yeah. Looking at the list of folks you interview here is really interesting as well. Everyone from Danny Elfman to Cheech Marin, Linda Ronstadt as well. Tell us about her connection to the band.
0: Linda was so wonderful and gracious. She gave us a whole day at her home in San Francisco. And, she's had health issues, but she's sharp as a tack. And she was so loving. And she kind of went on a similar journey in some ways to Lobos. She has her own Latino heritage, and she was told by the record companies, you know, you can't do that kind of music. That mm-hmm. won't sell. And in the film, she has this wonderful moment where she goes, yeah, yeah, yeah, yeah. And then she just waved her hands and said, I did it anyway. And it was great. And that's what Lobos did at one point. They went back to their heritage when everybody said that was career suicide. And look what happens. It's one of the greatest albums they ever made.
1: Yeah. Well, tell us a bit more about that intersection between them paying tribute to their culture and playing the music of their Mexican culture, but also, you know, rock and roll is such a big influence for them as well. Tex-Mex music. I mean, what do you see as sort of the formula of their music and like the DNA of their music?
0: Yeah, that's what makes it so exciting is they kind of took everything. They grew up with 60s, you know, garage and surf rock. But at the same time, their parents and their grandparents were listening to the traditional, you know, Norte music and the music of East LA, which was that traditional, you know, wonderful cultural music of both the Mexican and the Chicano experience. And they managed to figure out how to blend that and make it something completely different. You know, if you listen to each album, they have different levels of flavor of the tradition mixed with pure rock and roll, sometimes psychedelia, really experimental stuff. David is famously experimental, and Louis is an incredible poet as a lyricist. So those elements all came together, and we always say they are the Beatles of East LA. You know, they brought everything together.
1: Wow. And what's your sense of how they feel about their story being told in this way and why they wanted to be a part of this?
0: What's great about working with, you know, guys who've been on the road forever and they've seen everything and they've had people tell them this and tell them that, you know, it took a while to completely earn their trust. And what's great about that is now they go to the film and they're having the time of their lives. Like, somebody really told the story. They thought it would never get done. You know, it takes a long time to make a documentary. And in the end, we had some really wonderful times just hanging out with them, almost being roadies, you know, going to shows, seeing them all across America, playing like every possible venue you can imagine, from dive bars to giant amphitheaters. And in the course of that, I think we earned their trust. And now they kind of love the movie. So we're real happy with the fact that they come to the Q&As and, you know, sometimes they'll play a show right next door or even on stage once in a blue moon.
1: Wow.
0: Yeah, it's been a great experience.
1: That's
0: yeah.
1: great. And what has this been like for you? I mean, as a longtime fan, as you mentioned, you used to spin their records when you were in college. I mean, what has this experience brought you?
0: At the same time I was a college DJ, I was also a film student, and it came into my mind as I was spinning, you know, at that time it was like, Will the Wolf Survive and La Pistola was that era. And I thought, I want to tell the story. At the time, I wasn't ready to tell that story. And I think they still had about 30 years of history to go. So we fortunately waited long enough to make it all happen. And, you know, now I'm a career documentarian, worked on a lot of music films along with a lot of other stuff. And this was just the right time. And in a way, culturally, I think it's the right film for now. It's a reminder. I think I said this before. It's a reminder of the America we should be, that we are at our best. You know,
1: that's interesting. Tell me a bit more about that, how their music hits now in the 2026 era of the U.S.
0: Absolutely. Well, they're the first to tell you, you know, just by existing, they're

0: transgressive. They're an amazing comment on the times just by being five Chicano kids from East LA who have played the world and can call, you know, everybody from the Grateful Dead to Bonnie Raitt to Tom Waits friends. You know, they exist in the world of music, and that's a big deal as a comment on what's possible when we share culture, when we expand our horizons, when we all listen to the great sounds that come from not just our own little bubble, you know. And that's been what they've done all their career.
1: That's beautifully said. Is there something you hope folks are thinking about or feeling when they take in the documentary, Doug?
0: Sure. I mean, for fans, for longtime fans, there are a lot of goodies and Easter eggs and things they may not have known about their favorite album or their favorite era of the... And we have some very rare footage that has not been seen because it came literally from like Louis's basement, or there's a lot of photos that Caesar took on the road with his wonderful 35 millimeter black and white camera. So there's a lot of goodies that have not happened on screen or anywhere before. And then for people who didn't know the band, we hope that this opens up a completely new world for them. You know, we always see a little spike in those Spotify numbers when we show the film in a certain place. And, you know, if people discover Lobos, they've got, how many, 17 albums and lots of bootlegs and all kinds of things to discover. And, the band is still playing. Like I always say, they're like 70-year-old, 25-year-olds. They're out there playing. They play 100, 200 shows a year. They tour all over. They go to all the venues around the country and around the world that they know and that have fans that show up every time. So it's a discovery for everybody. And I really hope that people appreciate what a treasure this band is.
1: Well, congrats on this, Doug. I appreciate you joining us today. Thanks for this.
0: Hey, thank you so much. Come see the film.
1: That's Doug Blush, director of Los Lobos Native Sons. He will be in attendance for the screening of the film tomorrow night. That's 8:45 at the Calgary International Film Festival. From their major breakout record, here's Los Lobos with Will the Wolf Survive?

0: Los Lobos with Will the Wolf Survive. How are we doing, Jenny?
1: It does look like there is a collision going east on 16th Avenue as you make your way towards Garden Road or 100th Street. So traffic is backed up to Stony Trail. That is in the northeast. And in the southeast, volume on eastbound Glenmore is backing up to Ward's Elbow Drive from Deerfoot Trail. Outside, it's getting quite cloudy right now. There is a 30% chance we could see some showers later this afternoon or this evening. Overnight, we'll go down to a low of 3 degrees with clear skies. Right now, it's 18.
0: Thank you, Jenny. Coming up, we'll talk about fruit under scrutiny.

0: I'll speak to a food scientist about the levels of pesticides in your produce. I'm Chris Dellatore. 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
3: Some say that Darlene Love has the greatest voice in the history of pop music. And you've probably heard that voice on songs like He's a Rebel or Christmas, Baby Please Come Home. So why isn't she a household name? A new documentary is exploring that question, and Darlene herself will be here to tell you all about it.
4: From CBC News, The World This Hour, I'm Kaz Bovin. New York Governor Kathy Hochul has appointed a special prosecutor to examine the alleged 2024 gang rape of a former student at Cornell University. The woman, who has not been named, accused several members of a fraternity of sexually assaulting her while she was intoxicated. Charges were never laid, and Hochul says campus police and the county prosecutor failed her. She's also promised to close a loophole in state law that makes it difficult for victims to come forward when they were voluntarily intoxicated at the time of an assault. RCMP in British Columbia say they've arrested five foreign nationals who are facing multiple charges related to extortion. They say four suspects were arrested in Surrey, BC, and one at Toronto Pearson Airport. Chief Superintendent Duncan Pound says they're sending a very clear message to those who choose to extort people.
5: Investigations remain ongoing. Canadian law enforcement is working together across this country at the municipal, provincial, federal, and international level to bring the full force of all our respective agencies to bear. We're sharing intelligence, we're adapting our investigative techniques, and we will use every legal means at our disposal.
4: The men are allegedly linked to several extortions in the BC Lower Mainland and other parts of Canada. It comes after BC launched a task force last year to probe reports of extortion, especially targeting the South Asian community. G7 leaders have agreed to release some of the diesel in their fuel reserves. Prices are soaring as the wars in Iran and Ukraine continue disrupting energy shipments, and after the U.S. threatened to lock down its domestic supply. Kate McKenna has more from Washington.
6: After an emergency meeting, G7 leaders agreed. Sky-high diesel prices threaten the well-being of citizens, and they will release up to 100 million barrels of their reserve diesel and crude oil. The move comes in the wake of a U.S. threat to impose an energy export ban, which would lower diesel costs in the U.S. but drive them up elsewhere, including Europe. French President Emmanuel Macron convened the meeting. He says all members, including the U.S., agreed to no export bans.
7: President Trump was very clear, so we secured a commitment on this. The dynamic of our discussion was not one of threats. It was actually very constructive.
6: U.S. President Donald Trump is facing domestic pressure to bring down the cost of diesel, which affects everything from manufacturing to farming to shipping. The midterm congressional elections are in about a month, and a new poll shows more than half of Americans blame the high cost of living on Trump. Kate McKenna, CBC News, Washington.
4: The U.S. military is sending a third aircraft carrier strike group to the Middle East. At least 8,000 additional sailors and Marines are also being deployed to the region. U.S. President Donald Trump has been threatening fresh strikes on Iran as peace talks remain stalled. He's hinted he may pursue escalation once the U.S. midterms are over. Canadian star Michael J. Fox has been recognized with the highest civilian honor for merit and achievement in this country. The actor and activist was promoted to Companion of the Order of Canada today at Rideau Hall. CBC's Philip Lee Shannock has the story.
8: If he's standing, the rest of us should as well.
9: Steadied by Canada's Governor General Louise Arbour, Michael J. Fox stood to applause. After being promoted from officer to Companion of the Order of Canada, Arbour says Fox uses his acting and fame to advocate for people living with Parkinson's and pushing for a cure.
10: Back to the future has always been a much better idea than forward to the past.
9: Fox is best known for his work on the sitcom Family Ties and the Back to the Future film trilogy. He's not just raised billions in funding for medical research. Karen Lee, head of Parkinson's Canada, says he's also been the face of hope.
11: He didn't hide it. And I think that

0: that's really important. And he showcased, yes, I have Parkinson's and I can do even more.
1: Fox was recently awarded the Bob Hope Humanitarian Award at the Television Academy's 78th Emmys, where he pledged that funds raised would one day help to find a cure. Philip Leshanock, CBC News, Toronto.
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3: I'm Chris Delatorre. Should you be wary of your berries? We dig into recent allegations by a whistleblower about pesticides on fruit imported from the U.S. This is the Homestretch on CBC Radio 1 in Calgary. That was pretty good, I thought.
4: I can tell you really like that berry wary.
3: Yeah, wary of your berries.
4: That was good.
3: Yeah, it was. I was proud to perform it.
4: Yeah, you really
3: I didn't write it, but I hope I did okay.
4: I think you did it justice. Yeah. Absolutely.
3: Well, I was worried because I often get the words wary and weary confused, and if I said weary of your berries,
4: that would have been
3: messed it up.
4: Well, it just would have been different, Chris.
3: Yeah,
4: not
3: different
4: messed
3: story.
4: Up, just different.
3: Well.
4: A story that we wouldn't be covering.
3: Yeah, yeah. There would be no Pulitzer in the not that there's one anyway, but yeah.
4: Maybe there would have been.
3: It would be a very different story.
4: A very different story.
3: Oh, there you go.
4: That was, I knew Kenny would approve.
3: Kenny approves. That's a Kenny approved.
4: Yeah.
2: And that matters.
4: It matters in Studio B, my friends. All right, let's get to the weather. Look at that cloud. It's getting cloudier and cloudier and cloudier. It is going to remain mainly cloudy this afternoon, and then there is a slight chance we could see some showers. But overnight, the skies will clear up. We'll go down to a low of 3 degrees. This weekend, we are looking at sunshine for both Saturday and Sunday with highs of 18 and 19 degrees. That's kind of the story. We're going to be for the next week anywhere from the high teens to the low 20s. Right now, it is 18 degrees outside, and there is still that collision eastbound on 16th Avenue in between Stony Trail and Garden Road, so a bit of a backup for traffic there. Also backing up onto the ramp from northbound Stony in the northeast. If you want to tell me about anything else happening, you can send me a text to 825-982-9880.
3: Thank you, Jenny. Kenny Mason joins us with headlines.
5: An RCMP officer accused of using a police database to help Rwanda has been found not guilty. The constable was charged under the Criminal Code and Security of Information Act with illegally using the database to assist the High Commission of Rwanda in Ottawa. In an interview, he had told police he searched the database after a friend at the Rwandan embassy asked for advice about a missing person, but he did not offer the individual any information. Today, the judge found him not guilty of all three charges, saying there was an extensive investigation in the case, but the amount of evidence it uncovered was lacking. Calgary Mayor Jeremy Farkas says it was shocking to learn the city played a direct role in bringing a residential school to the area more than a century ago. Farkas says he recently learned that the then council helped provide land for the school and personally thinks an apology is warranted. St. Dunstan School also noticed the Calgary Indian Industrial School operated from 1896 to 1907, just a few kilometers southeast of the city.
6: It was personally a shock to understand that and to see directly how complicit the council of the day was. And then immediately when I heard the news, my mind went toward how do we acknowledge those mistakes and errors of the past in today's context.
5: Farkas says he plans to work with the Aboriginal Urban Affairs Committee to better understand how to mark and recognize the city's involvement. The school was run by the Anglican Church for boys between the ages of 10 and 18, who were sent there from several reserves in southern Alberta. It was eventually closed in 1907 due to low enrollment. That is your update from the CBC Calgary Newsroom. Chris.
3: Thanks for that, Kenny. 8 minutes past 4 o'clock now. A former employee of the American fruit giant Driscoll's alleges that millions of pounds of berries with pesticide levels above Canadian Food Inspection Agency standards were shipped to Canada between 2022 and 2024. Now lawyers are asking a Quebec Superior Court judge to authorize a class action lawsuit against the company. The story is also raising questions more generally about pesticides on food. For more, we're joined by Professor

0: Professor Maria Corradini, the Errol Chair in Food Quality at the University of Guelph. Hello there.
1: Hi, how are you?
0: I'm great. Thanks for joining us. How unusual is a case like this?
1: It's quite unusual. Usually, we don't have former employees basically calling attention about a potential contamination that happens 2 years ago. And that's something probably that we also should brought into the attention of the public, since basically, as far as we know, there are no contaminated fruit or fruit that actually has pesticide levels exceeding the maximum residue limit currently in the market.
0: So how concerned should Canadians be, especially if they purchased and ate this fruit from that time period?
1: Well, chemical safety is slightly different from what it happens with microbial safety. So basically, if you eat something that has a microbiological risk, usually you get sick right away. In the case with chemicals, it's the accumulation of the chemical in your body which usually triggers health effects in the long run. So we should be concerned about food chemical safety. It will depend on how much you have eaten of these fruits, but in general is the overall effect, and that's why these limits are in place, in order for us to be exposed as little as possible to chemicals that allow us to have the fruits available for us, but that might be causing some health effects in the long run.
0: What is the difference between what the U.S. allows on its fruit and what's allowed here in Canada?
1: Well, normally for chemicals and pesticides, well, there is a really long list. And usually Canada, United States, and even the European Union are pretty much aligned, with the European Union usually being more stringent than Canada and U.S. In terms of these limits. Canada and United States, because of standing commercial treaties and because of the knowledge that is being applied in order to generate these limits, are usually mostly in the same page. So there are not a significant differences in what is allowed. In this particular case, it seems to be that the fruit actually carry levels that was slightly higher from the maximum residue limit, which usually is lower of any amount that carry any toxicological effects in the right away.
0: Well, given those high pesticide levels, how important is it that we should be washing our fruit, and what kind of difference would that make?
1: Well, the levels were not extremely high. They were higher than what is permitted.
0: Right.
1: So be careful. Let's be careful with that. Regretfully, I will advocate for cleaning your fruits anytime, particularly from the microbiological risks, which are easy to eliminate using by washing. However, in the case of chemicals, it will depend on the chemicals that has been applied. The ones that are in question here, all of them has very limited solubility in water. So basically, washing the fruit might reduce marginally their content. However, I will advocate always, because there are chemicals that are hydrosoluble, and also because you are reducing the microbial risk of those fruits.
0: How closely does the Canadian Food Inspection Agency monitor that fruit that's imported into Canada?
1: Well, as you can imagine, we cannot monitor every single berry. However, there are in place monitoring programs that actually perform a spot checking, targeting monitoring, and also the agencies usually check what are the practices in the places of production in order to make sure that they align with low levels of pesticides and with low micro

0: biological risks.
1: So what could be improved then to make sure all the fruit that comes into Canada meets Canadian standards?
0: Well, I think that it's very important to raise awareness about food chemical risks. Of course, that any program can be improved. I think that we have a significant opportunity in terms of how we deal with chemical safety data in order to establish better records and better ways to mitigate any potential risk in the future. So those are things that we can do in order to improve and make sure that even the high rates of compliance that we have currently are even higher.
1: Well, Maria, I appreciate hearing your take on this today. Thanks for joining us.
0: No, thanks for having me.
1: That's Maria Corradini, professor in food science and the Errol Chair in Food Quality at the University of Guelph. How's it going out there, Jenny?
2: I think commuters on southbound McLeod Trail will be maybe a little happy once, maybe not happy, happier than they have been this week once you hit Canyon Meadows Drive. That work that's happening south of Canyon Meadows really is not creating much of a backup this afternoon. It is backed up slightly north of Canyon Meadows Drive, but it is a very minor delay through the area. So nice to see you get a little bit of a break this afternoon. Looking in the northwest, it looks like there could be a problem right now westbound on Memorial Drive, right around 19th Street, just by the old CBC building, if you want a little reference. A collision that has traffic backed up to 14th Street, and then northbound Crowchild to stop and go from Kensington Road up to McMahon Stadium. It looks like in the northeast there is still a collision as well, eastbound on 16th Avenue between Garden Road and Stony Trail. It is just backed up to Stony Trail, though, so it doesn't seem to be extending any further west. Outside, it is pretty darn cloudy right now. We'll see that cloud clear up overnight, going down to a low of 3 degrees. And then tomorrow we'll start the day off with sunshine. In the afternoon, we could see a bit of cloud roll in. 18 degrees is the high for Saturday. On Sunday, it looks like sunshine with a high of 19. And if the forecast holds on Monday, we'll have some more sunshine with a high of 23 degrees. Right now, it is 18 out there.
1: All right. Thanks for that, Jenny. Dave Waddell joins us with sports. Hey, Dave.
3: Hey, Chris. So the Calgary Stampeders have essentially 3 games left in the regular season to get on a bit of a roll, to build some momentum, potentially punch their ticket to the playoffs, and potentially book a spot in the Grey Cup here at McMahon Stadium in just a few weeks' time. So time is tight for the Stamps to get on a run, but they can start tonight. They are in Regina. They're taking on the Saskatchewan Rough Riders. 7:30 p.m. kickoff for this one. The Stamps are at 7-8 right now. The Riders are at 8-6, and it's a tight gap, and this gap has shrunk in the last few weeks. The Stamps are coming off of a pair of wins against the Ottawa Redblacks. The Riders have lost their last two. So a real opportunity here for the Stamps to get their 8th win and really close the gap with everybody else in that West Division in the CFL. The Edmonton Elks are kind of up top with 11 wins, and then it's just a bunch of mushy middle between BC, Winnipeg, Saskatchewan, and Calgary. So really important game tonight for the Stamps. As mentioned, 7:30 p.m. start. A little closer to home here, we've got a Wranglers game tonight, the first of the season. The Calgary Wranglers of the American Hockey League open their season tonight at the Dome, 7 p.m. puck drop against the Abbotsford Canucks. And I don't mean to be snarky, Chris, when I say this, but I don't think there's going to be a huge gap between the Flames and the Wranglers this year. Mm. And what I mean by that is that the Flames are a rebuilding team. They're going to be auditioning a lot of kids from the Wranglers.
4: That's right.
3: So that pipeline up and down and up and down between the two teams, the major league team and the minor league team, you're going to see a lot of Flames in Wranglers silks. You're going to see a lot of Wranglers in Flames silks, right? So it's an opportunity to sort of catch the next generation of Flames at the Dome. And by the way, did you catch that video last night?
4: No.
3: The Flames put together an amazing tribute video to the Saddle Dome to kick off their final season. So it's everywhere on social media. Kudos to whoever at the Flames put that together, because it's one of the best pieces of team media I've ever seen.
4: Oh, wow.
3: So go seek that out if you can this afternoon.
4: Indeed. Thanks for that, Dave. Dave Waddell with sports. We're coming up to 4:19 now on your Friday afternoon. I'm Chris Della Torre, and this is the home stretch. Hope it's been a good week for you. So later this afternoon, CBC will live stream

0: became a panel discussion at the University of Alberta to talk about what's on the upcoming referendum ballot. This is a closed campus event. It's not open to the general public, but CBC is partnering with the U of A Student Union to live stream this student-focused discussion about what happens after the vote. So Albertans will cast votes on questions concerning the Constitution, immigration, and moving forward with a vote to separate. The panel includes Jason Kenney, Keith Wilson, and Marie Gordon, and it'll be moderated by Edmonton AM host Tara McCarthy. So the live stream is from 5:30 to 6 o'clock today. And ahead of the panel discussion, we went to the U of A campus to ask students which referendum ballot topics feel the most personal to them.
1: For sure, the immigration. I immigrated here when I was 10 years old. My name is Alessandra De Tiles, or Lex. I'm in my fifth year of the BA in Drama and Education program here at the U of A with a minor in English as a second language. I really want people who are immigrating to have a place here, as it is a multicultural province and country, and I really want that to be the heart of Canada, as opposed to separating and having our independence in that, and perhaps separating immigration as well.
2: Well, honestly, the only thing that worries me really when it comes to the voting itself is just that, like, the voter turnout won't be too well. It's Nicholas Navamartinez. Right now, I'm doing a degree for computer science here at the University of Alberta. Taxes have gone up, you know? So my parents are bringing in a lot less every month, every year. And that's because of all the policies supporting new immigrants to Canada, which is fine. But I feel like at times it's a little bit much, especially because when my parents came over to Canada, they almost got zero support. And they still made it and made themselves a very good life here.
3: I feel like instead of asking a simple yes or no question, they're adding interesting wordings within it to make it seem a lot more complicated than it is, rather than just asking straight up what is supposed to be asked. I'm Mohammed, my last name is Rizvi. I like tech, computers, computer science, and cybersecurity pretty much. I think staying in Canada, that's obviously one of the biggest ones they're focusing towards. I also believe the immigration ones, as they're somewhat trying to separate the whole community in general, but like using interesting wordings. And then it's not like a point yes or no question, it's just, there's like a cloud around it. They're not trying to say what they actually want. And that's what my personal take is on that.
4: It gets a little sketchy when you start messing with the Constitution. My name is Naomi Metz. I'm a second year mechanical engineering student at the University of Alberta. It's a very like diverse place. We have a lot of immigrants as like students, teaching assistants, and professors, who are all like lovely people who have helped me throughout my education so far. And if we didn't have that, they would just be gone. That would be really sad for me and for a lot of the other students.
0: The voices and thoughts of some University of Alberta students there. We'll hear more of those thoughts later today when CBC Edmonton AM host Tara McCarthy hosts a panel discussion on the U of A campus. Jason Kenney, Keith Wilson, and Marie Gordon are the panelists. This runs from 5:30 to 6:30. 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

0: That's a new one from Ruth B. with Peace to Make. 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A growing number of companies are offering blood tests, which they say can detect signs of more than 50 types of cancer. A U.S. FDA advisory committee has backed one of them, Galleri, for people 50 and older. This is significant because there's no easy way to test for every kind of cancer. An estimated 240 Canadians die of cancer every day. Dr. Raymond Kim is a researcher and medical oncologist at UHN's Princess Margaret Cancer Center. He says, while these so-called liquid biopsies show a lot of promise, he urges caution before paying for one.
1: So liquid biopsy, when you use that test on a patient, really differentiates its use. For example, a patient who has lung cancer, to examine very deeply one of the driver genes of lung cancer called EGFR, that really is part of the standard of care in a patient with lung cancer, because we examine that one gene and we're looking at the response of that patient's treatment and how the EGFR gene is changing. So that is kind of the newest standard of care that is being taken up in most cancer patients who have lung cancer. Having said that, there are other liquid biopsy tests that are a little bit more broad and being used in different contexts. For example, most cancer patients come in to their oncologist once they're treated for cancer to see if their cancer comes back. And they have CT scans on an ongoing basis, other imaging modalities, et cetera. And then when a quote unquote lesion pops up on the CT scan is when we think a cancer has returned. What oncologists are using these days to figure out if the cancer is coming back even earlier is called molecular residual disease, or MRD. And that's examining to see if those small bits of DNA are detectable to see if a patient's cancer is coming back. And those types of tests can actually be designed on the patient's original cancer. That's what we called a tumor-informed test. And that's to detect cancer early in a patient who has had cancer already. So that's at one end of the spectrum. The other end of the spectrum that's creating a lot of excitement is on healthy people to see if this type of blood test can be used as a screening test to detect a number of different cancers that can

0: happen in a person before they even have symptoms. And that is a much more challenging endeavor, because you would imagine that the cell-free DNA levels are extremely low and a little bit more complicated, because you don't know exactly what genetic changes you're looking for. Because unlike a person who already had cancer, you can design an assay to see if that cancer is coming back, as opposed to somebody else who has never had cancer, and you want to look broadly at all different cancers. So it's very, very challenging to design those types of assays.
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2: It looks like there is a collision now southbound on Crowchild Trail at 50th Avenue in the southwest. Traffic is backed up to 33rd Avenue. And in the northwest, there is that collision westbound on Memorial Drive at 19th Street with traffic backing up towards 10th Street. Outside, it's mostly cloudy and 18 degrees.
1: Thank you, Jenny. I'm Chris Della Torre. This is The Home Stretch. It's time for the CBC Calgary News with Kenny Mason.
3: This is CBC News. At least two people have been hurt after a fire at the CNRL gas plant east of Calgary. In a statement, the Calgary-based oil and gas company says the fire at the Husser gas plant started around 5:45 this morning. They say the fire is now out. Stars tells CBC one man in his 70s has been flown to hospital. EMS says he's in life-threatening condition, while a second patient was treated on scene. Wheatland County officials say as a precaution, an evacuation was initiated for residents within the 2-mile radius of the site. The Calgary Fire Department is among those that responded, sending a hazmat team to the area. The plant is about 40 kilometers east of Strathmore. The company says in a statement all regulatory bodies were notified of the incident and there is no safety threat to the public or the environment. The RCMP are investigating a high-volume theft of diesel fuel from a co-op gas station near Olds. 7,000 liters of diesel was taken. It is the latest in a string of robberies involving a tanker truck siphoning fuel directly from an underground storage tank. The truck was caught on camera. Surveillance images show the truck with a bright red cab and a long white tank. Mike Isaac is general manager of the co-op gas station. He says the truck involved looks just like the tanker truck used in 3 Calgary diesel robberies recently. And just like in Calgary, Isaac says the theft at his station would have looked more like a delivery.
4: Yeah, it would have looked like that. And we actually had some trucks that were getting fuel at that time when it was happening. So it wouldn't have alerted anybody to question the fact that they were pulling fuel from our tanks. It would have looked like they were reloading our tanks to get ready for the next day.
3: Olds and Calgary combined, more than 17,000 liters of diesel has been stolen in about 2.5 weeks. A Mountie accused of using a police database to help Rwanda has been found not guilty. The constable's defense had argued he searched the database after a friend at the Rwandan embassy in Ottawa asked for advice about a missing person and that he didn't offer the individual any information. Today, the judge said he was not guilty of 3 charges, saying there was an extensive investigation in the case, but the amount of evidence it uncovered was lacking. Elections Alberta and the Forever Canadian campaign have entered a compliance agreement. The campaign is now required to disclose referendum advertising expenses. The CBC's Jasmine Gill has more.
5: The compliance agreement comes after Elections Alberta identified instances where speakers at Forever Canadian events specifically addressed the Alberta separation referendum and took a position when they were not registered as a third-party advertiser. Under one of the province's Elections Act, third-party advertisers must comply with financial reporting requirements when engaged in referendum advertising. Brendan Boyd, an associate professor of political science at McEwen University, says the agreements are generally intended to correct practices.
6: So it's not sort of, you know, immediately you have a penalty. There's like, okay, you need to fix this and account for certain things. And then, you know, you would be in compliance.
5: The agreement is not unusual in Alberta politics. In 2024, both major parties entered into compliance agreements with Elections Alberta over how they handled party memberships and financial practices. Elections Alberta said in a statement it is prohibited by legislation from commenting on complaints, allegations, or investigations. Jasmine Gill, CBC News, Edmonton.
3: CBC has reached out to Forever Canadian for a comment. The University of Calgary officially launched its new electricity center on campus this week as part of efforts to create a national hub for outreach, training, and research in electricity and its role in Canada's energy future. CBC's Dave Gilson reports.
7: Center officials say they're bringing together experts, industry, and policymakers to help drive research and innovation while training future electricity leaders. Co-director

0: Blake Schaefer says they also want to help the public better understand the electricity system and its evolution.
1: I think the biggest thing we're seeing is the growing importance of electricity in our energy systems, in our daily lives, but in our economies writ large.
0: With electricity demand growing, they say they're working to find solutions to technical, economic, social, and policy challenges. Co-director Sarah Hastings Simon says that includes a multidisciplinary approach.
2: You know, engineers working with lawyers, working with social scientists, to answer questions that are relevant for industry to make sure that we understand how best we can build out our electricity system while ensuring that we keep reliable and affordable energy.
0: Earlier this year, the federal government announced a new national strategy to double the capacity of the country's electricity grid by 2050. Dave Gilson, CBC News, Calgary.
3: Back in the 1890s, Calgary City Council played a direct role in bringing a residential school to the region. Current Mayor Jeremy Farkas says he only recently learned the city bought and donated land for the school and thinks an apology is in order. St. Dunstan's School, which was also known as the Calgary Indian Industrial School, operated from 1896 to 1907, just a few kilometers southeast of the city. Farkas says he was shocked to learn of the city's involvement.
4: I certainly look at an event like that, the council of the day, complicit in providing the land for a residential school. I personally think that an apology is warranted, but I really want to engage in dialogue with our Treaty 7 leaders to better understand what they think is warranted.
3: Farkas says he also plans to work with the city's Aboriginal Urban Affairs Committee to learn how to best mark and recognize the city's involvement. St. Dunstan's was run by the Anglican Church for boys between 10 and 18 who were sent there from several Southern Alberta First Nation reserves. The Federal Indian Affairs Department eventually closed the school in 1907 because of low enrollment. That is your update from the CBC Calgary Newsroom. Chris.
5: Thanks for that, Kenny. That's Kenny Mason with the news, and Jenny Howe is back with an update.
6: Southbound on Crowchild Trail, there is a collision at 50th Avenue that now has traffic backed up to 17th Avenue. And then in the northwest on westbound Memorial Drive, a collision at 19th Street backs traffic up to about 10th Street. And then there's another collision on Memorial going east at Center Street that is creating a bit of a backup. And then eastbound on 16th Avenue before 100th Street or Garden Road in the northeast, a collision has traffic backed up to Stony Trail. So a little bit busy on the roads right now. Outside, it's getting cloudier and cloudier. There's a 30% chance we could see some showers this evening. Those skies will clear up overnight. We'll go down to a low of 3 degrees. Right now, it's 18.
5: Thanks for that, Jenny. It's your Friday afternoon home stretch here on CBC Radio 1 and CBC Listen. I'm Chris Dellatore, and it's 4:37 now. A long-standing Winnipeg hotel has been reunited with a piece of its history, and it's all thanks to an antiques dealer from here in Alberta. Franz Giesen is the co-owner of Frantic Fertiques. It's an online antiques business based in Manville, that's east of Edmonton. And recently, he was able to return a cash register from the early 1900s to its original home, the Northern Hotel on Winnipeg's Main Street. And we reached Franz earlier in the show. Hello there.
7: Good afternoon.
5: Good afternoon to you, Franz. So take us back to the beginning here. How did you first come across this cash register?
7: So I was on Facebook Marketplace scrolling, and I was, you know, looking in the Winnipeg area. And while searching there, I came across a cash register. I do have several others. And, you know, upon inspecting the pictures, I noticed the Northern Hotel across the front lid.
5: Right.
7: And then, like, immediately I'm like, well, there's only one Northern Hotel.
5: So you already knew about the Northern Hotel?
7: Oh, yeah. Yeah, I've driven past that place thousands of times.
5: Okay. Yeah, I was curious why you were looking in the Winnipeg area on Facebook. I imagine you're looking for stuff all the time as part of your business, is that, do you normally look in that area for items?
7: Well, frequently, yes, but like I'm looking everywhere, like West Coast, East Coast. I've looked overseas into the U.S. The amount of time I spend on Marketplace can be ridiculous sometimes.
5: So sure. You see this thing, and it says Northern Hotel right on it. I mean, tell us more about what it looked like and what appealed to you.
7: So I guess what really appealed to me was in fact, the Northern Hotel part. The lady I got it from, while she was actually selling it for her neighbor,

0: Her neighbor's father owned a radio repair shop just south of the Northern Hotel back in the 1940s, 1950s.
1: Wow.
0: And until that place closed, they were actually using that cash register. So I'm not really sure when the Northern Hotel got rid of it, but they ended up with it, and then it just basically sat in a basement.
1: Wow. So how long was the drive for you to go out there and get it?
0: I found it last December, and I have family and friends that are local there, so I reached out to a friend right away. He was able to pick it up for me, and then this past July, when I made the trip out there, I was able to pick it up from him.
1: Okay. And that was nice of your friend or your family member there, because I understand this thing's really heavy.
0: Oh, yeah. Yeah, I'd have to guess it's probably about over 100 pounds for sure.
1: Oh, wow. And it still works, right?
0: Oh, yeah. Yeah, you press on the buttons, it rings, the drawer pops open.
1: That's amazing. That ring must be pretty satisfying to hear.
0: Oh yeah. Yeah, you bet.
1: So having the name Northern Hotel on the front of it is one thing, but how did you know it was real and authentic?
0: Well, from the information that I got from the lady that was selling it for her friend.
1: And you looked up the serial number too, right?
0: Oh yeah, yeah. Looked up the serial number, and it was put together there in 1907.
1: That's amazing.
0: The very beginning of the Northern Hotel.
1: What made you decide to try to reach out to staff at the Northern Hotel and see if you can make a sale here?
0: Well, like, I mean, you know, I like antiques. I like old things. You know, I've watched American Pickers and whatnot, and you know, they've always paired things together, because certain things belong at home, shall we say. And on my way in, I'm like, well, you know, if I could, reunite this cash register with the hotel, then it's one less thing I have to take home. I honestly didn't think it was going to happen.
1: And so what was the reaction like?
0: So I made a phone call. I must have gotten somebody at the front desk. And, I'm guessing maybe they thought first thing it was some kind of scam or,
1: right?
0: You know, so I left my contact information there, and it was like 2 minutes later, the owner of the hotel there, Keith, reached out to me, and we got talking about it right away, and I sent him pictures, and one thing led to another.
1: And there you go. The sale was made. So this is part of your business, but when you search out items like this, I imagine you're obviously passionate about history and the items that come along with it. Is it ever difficult to let go of an item?
0: Yeah, you know, and it doesn't even have to be that old. I guess, you know, I like to think maybe I got like attachment issues, but you know, you let go of one thing and you're off to the next.
1: Yeah, fair enough. Well, I got to ask because I'm curious. I mean, what did you pay versus what you sold it for?
0: I believe I probably paid about $500 for it. I mean, I'm sure I could have sold it for more money than what I sold it for. I maybe made $150 on it, but I like to think, you know, money could be made anytime, and you're only going to get chances like this once in a lifetime.
1: Yeah. So did you learn at all about the Northern Hotel's plans and how they're going to use it?
0: Well, Keith said he was going to kind of clean it up a bit, and he's just going to keep it in a safe place.
1: So where does this rank in terms of items that you found that really resonate with you and things that you'll just never forget, even if you don't anymore?
0: This is gone through the roof. You know, I thought it was just going to end in Winnipeg, and when I got the email from you guys, it just, I'm like, I guess this isn't done yet.
1: Yeah, you've done interviews in multiple cities about this.
0: Yeah.
1: What does that feel like?
0: It's still kind of hard to believe. I mean, I've never been on the news or anything, and I mean, it's a whole nother level.
1: Well, this is fascinating. Friends, mm-hmm. I appreciate you joining us, and all the best with the continued hunt.
0: Thank you.
1: Franz Giesen is the co-owner of Frantic Fertiques that's based in Manville, Alberta. You can read more about this and you can see the cash register. Just go to CBC Manitoba's website and check that out. Louisiana guitar player DK Harrell is one of the rising stars on the blues scene. And on Saturday Night Blues this weekend, DK shares with Holger Peterson the days when things were not so good.
2: But I was behind on my car note so much that I was dodging the repo guys.

0: But they finally caught up to me. I messed around and slipped one night at an award ceremony in Northeast Louisiana. We were in a public parking lot, and one of those tow guys came and took my car away. But at least I got Entertainer of the Year at home. Wow. So
1: you won Entertainer of the Year.
0: The same night the repossession people took my car. But with being homeless, it taught me that your friends will turn against you because they can't leech off you anymore. They can't drain you for everything that you possess. And family as well. A lot of family turned

0: 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How's it going, Jenny?
1: Things have gotten busy on the roads and not in a volume kind of way, in a collision way. So southbound on Crowchild, there's a collision at 50th Avenue in the southwest. That's blocking the right-hand lane. Traffic is backed up to about 26th Avenue at this point. And just west of there on westbound Glenmore, well, westbound Glenmore / southbound Richard, Road, take your pick how you want to pronounce it. A collision that's backing up southbound traffic there and westbound traffic on Glenmore Trail. And then up in the northwest, there's the collision westbound on Memorial Drive at 19th Street. So traffic is backed up to 10th Street. A collision eastbound on Memorial at Center Street with traffic backing up towards the Curling Club, the Calgary Curling Club. And then eastbound on 16th Avenue, a collision before 100th Street in the northeast that has traffic backed up to Stoney Trail. So lots happening on the roads right now. It is getting darker outside, mind you. I just remembered we have the tint on the window, so it's not quite as dark as it looks like it is in the studio. It's
0: very deceiving.
1: Yes, but it is cloudy out there and we could see some showers this evening. Overnight, the sky's looking like they'll clear up. We'll go down to a low of 3 degrees. Tomorrow, we're going to start the day off with sunshine. Could see some cloud in the afternoon with a high of 18. On Sunday, sunshine with a high of 19 degrees. Right now, it is 18 out there.
0: Thank you, Jenny. Kenny Mason's back with headlines.
2: At least two people have been hurt after a fire at the CNRL gas plant east of Calgary. In a statement, the Calgary-based oil and gas company says the fire at the Husser gas plant started at 5:45 this morning.

0: morning. They say that fire is now out. The RCMP are investigating a high-volume theft of diesel fuel from a co-op gas station near Olds. It is the latest in a string of robberies involving a tanker truck siphoning fuel directly from an underground storage tank. And the University of Calgary officially launched its new electricity center on campus, saying it wants to create a national hub for outreach, training, and research. That is your update from the CBC Calgary newsroom. Meanwhile, a special prosecutor is taking over the investigation into the alleged gang rape of a former student at Cornell University. More coming up on The World This Hour at 5 o'clock. Chris.
1: Thanks for that, Kenny. Michael J. Fox was promoted within the Order of Canada today. He's likely best known for his role as Marty McFly in Back to the Future. Of course, later in life, Fox was diagnosed with Parkinson's disease, and he started a foundation to raise money and awareness. Here he is in 2013, speaking to CBC about his decision to go public.
2: It was considered a situation that affected the elderly and didn't affect younger people. So when I kind of brought it up to that it affected younger people, not that that made it any more worthy, it just made it, it just changed it in people's minds.
1: Right.
2: And so that was a big thing. And when I went public with it, I had some real misgivings. I didn't know. And I really worried about it. But then I went online and I went to some Parkinson's chat rooms and I saw the reaction of people. And it was the first time I realized I was part of a community. And I kind of went, wow, this is, there was a lady who talked about going to a store and the guy always looked at her funny when she went into the store. And then finally, this one day she was kind of shaking and fumbling with her wallet. And he said, what's the matter with you? And she said, I have Parkinson's. And he said, oh, like Michael Fox.
1: Yeah.
2: And I went, oh, wow, that's really heavy. That's really like a thing.
1: Michael J. Fox speaking in 2013. Today, in her speech at the Order of Canada ceremony, Governor General Louise Arbour had this to say about the actor and advocate.
3: After a remarkable artistic career, you might have chosen to retire from public life, but instead, you chose to use your platform and your voice to support a cause that affects thousands of Canadians and millions of people worldwide. Your commitment to Parkinson's disease research has helped turn hope into tangible progress for countless individuals and families. It was a very courageous, generous, and deeply inspiring choice. So allow me to tell you why it's very moving to be able to pay tribute today to someone whose influence extends way beyond our borders, and yet who has always remained in our hearts of Canadians, one of our own. At a time where certain people across the globe are inclined to turn their back on progress and inclined to also challenge hard-won achievements, or again, to look to the past rather than to the future, your example reminds us of something that's very fundamental. Sustainable progress requires that we move forward with courage, imagination, and determination. After all, Back to the Future has always been a much better idea than Forward to the Past. Félicitations à tous. Congratulations to all.
1: Governor General Louise Arbour giving her opening remarks at a ceremony at Rideau Hall today. Michael J. Fox was promoted within the Order of Canada. Chris Edwards joins us with the business news. Hey there.
4: Hey, Chris.
1: So let's start with major energy market news. We got this morning, the G7 has agreed to release 100 million barrels of oil. What will the impact be?
4: Well, the goal is to reduce the price of gasoline and especially diesel, which has become significantly more expensive recently. Its price has jumped about 15% since August and about 80% since the start of the war in Iran earlier this year. According to Natural Resources Canada, the average price of diesel was $2.60 a liter across the country today. And the G7 said a substantial amount of the fuel released will be diesel. The rollout is going to happen over the course of the next 4 months with a front loading over the next 20 days. I spoke to Enverus oil and gas research head Al Salazar about today's announcement. He thinks it signals a level of desperation.
5: This is a point where diesel prices have clearly gone to levels. It's causing some economic strain. And I find it interesting that there's so much action being taken now right before the midterms and wonder, you know, how come we didn't have this like 2 or 3 months ago or when already we were having issues with the lack of supply getting through the strait. And

0: think we're going to see a lot more measures trying to bring down diesel, gasoline, and oil prices over the next couple of weeks here.
1: Now, we spoke late last week about President Trump floating the idea of an American diesel export ban, and today's announcement had G7 members committing to not restrict oil exports. But just to put all of these numbers into perspective, the world consumes about 100 million barrels every single day, and about 8 million barrels per day are missing due to these various disruptions.
2: Yeah. Now, a disappointing jobs report out of the U.S. came out today. It's saying the unemployment rate ticked upwards. What's the latest there?
1: U.S. employers added 29,000 jobs in September, which was much lower than the 90,000 positions economists were expecting. The new numbers, yes, increased the American unemployment rate to 4.2%. The U.S. labor market also shaved off another 60,000 job gains they had initially reported for July and August. And remember, this will be the last jobs report we get before the midterms on November 3rd, though in general, the U.S. economy has been pretty resilient in light of the various shocks from the trade war and the war in Iran, etc. Canada's unemployment rate, for example, is 6.4%. So the Americans are doing better than us, at least by that metric. But a poll released yesterday by the Associated Press said only 26% of Americans approve of Trump's handling of the economy.
2: Yeah. And finally, have you heard this song before?
3: She's from Texas.
1: We're going to treat that as a rhetorical question at this point,
2: right,
1: Chris, because as of this week, Ella Langley's Choosin' Texas has set a new record for the most weeks at the number one spot on the Billboard Hot 100. It has officially dethroned Mariah Carey's All I Want for Christmas.
2: Wow.
1: Truly the end of an era. Choosin' Texas has been number one for 24 weeks, making it essentially inescapable. At this point, it's one of only four country songs to have occupied the top spot, and two of the other ones were by Taylor Swift. As for why it's been number one for so long, that, of course, is primarily a matter of taste. Sometimes country music popularity is greatly underestimated.
2: Yeah.
1: And the song's top billing is starting to become a kind of self-fulfilling prophecy because journalists like myself are making stories of it now,
2: right,
1: further boosting its profile.
2: Fair enough. All right, we'll leave it there. Thank you.
1: Thanks, Chris.
2: Chris Edwards at the Business Desk. And speaking of inescapable, Ella Langley with Choosin' Texas.

0: about Langley? Choosing Texas. I like that one.
1: I like that, too.
0: I don't mind that being a number one, a long-time Billboard number one.
1: No, it feels refreshing, frankly.
0: Good with that. I'm good with that. How we doing?
1: It is still pretty slow in the southwest on southbound Crowchild from that earlier collision at 50th Avenue. Still seeing a backup and westbound Glenmore Trail's backed up from Richard Road towards the causeway. Outside, it's cloudy, my friends. It's starting to get windy as well. We could see some showers. We'll go down to a low of 3 degrees overnight. Right now it's 18.
0: Thank you, Jenny. In the next half hour of the home stretch, CBC's Heartland is ready to premiere its 20th season. Actor and director Michelle Morgan plays Lou Fleming on the show. She'll join us in the next half hour of the home stretch. I'm Chris Della Torre. Stay with us. Your national news is up next.

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1: That's The Price is Hutterite. Right.
0: That's a good answer. The Price is Hutterite.
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3: I'm Salima Shivji. The governor of New York has harsh words for how campus police at Cornell University and the local DA handled allegations of a gang rape at a frat house. Plus, G7 countries agree to release oil and diesel reserves to ease prices. 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
4: From CBC News, The World This Hour, I'm Kaz Bovin. A special prosecutor is taking over the investigation into the alleged gang rape of a former student at New York's Cornell University in 2024. The state's governor says the way officials handled the case initially has raised serious and troubling questions. Chris Reyes reports.
5: She was failed by people and institutions with an obligation to protect her.
6: New York Governor Kathy Hochul is now handing over the case to New York Attorney General Letitia James, saying that she has lost faith in the original investigators. The AG said the evidence will be presented to a grand jury if necessary.
7: We will review the facts, gather evidence, interview witnesses, and if warranted, pursue prosecutions.
6: Seven former and current male students from Cornell University have been named in a civil lawsuit filed by a former student last month. The woman, referred to as Jane Doe, alleges she was gang raped, drugged, and assaulted in 2024. Hochul says she's in favor of changing a New York law that states a person can't argue mental incapacitation in sexual assault charges if she chose to drink or take drugs.
5: Voluntary intoxication is not a license for sexual assault or gang rape, period.
6: No charges have been laid. Chris Reyes, CBC News, New York.
4: RCMP in British Columbia say they've arrested five foreign nationals who are facing multiple charges related to extortion. They say four suspects were arrested in Surrey, BC yesterday. One was arrested arriving at Toronto Pearson Airport. The men are allegedly linked to several extortions in the BC Lower Mainland as well as other parts of Canada. More charges are expected. BC launched an RCMP-led task force last year to address extortion amid a rise in reported cases targeting members of the local South Asian community. Student protests have forced hundreds of schools across France to close their doors. Demonstrators are demanding the government deal with teacher shortages and dilapidated classrooms. French officials say they're willing to hear them out, but are condemning increasingly violent rallies. William Denslow has the latest.
8: The student protests, like this one in Paris today, began last week and spread across France. Officials say roughly 2,000 people have been arrested in clashes with police. Protesters are angry about teacher shortages, long working hours, and deteriorating school facilities. Government officials have acknowledged the problems exist, but denounced the demonstrations as irresponsible. And the country's education minister, Edouard Geffray, says the nature of the movement has changed. It has very clearly been taken hostage by violent small groups, he says. And that is what we must put a stop to. Geffray is holding meetings with student unions in an effort to quell protests. About 500 schools were closed today. For CBC News, I'm William Denslow in Brussels.
4: Global carmaker Stellantis is blaming tariffs and consumer demand for another weeks-long layoff at its plant in Windsor, Ontario. More than 6,400 employees at the facility have already been off for the past 2 weeks. They will return to work on Monday, but 2 weeks after that, they will be off for another 3 weeks. Stellantis is also in negotiations with its workers, whose contract recently expired. Michael J. Fox has received one of Canada's highest civilian honors. The actor and Parkinson's disease advocate has been promoted to Companion of the Order of Canada. He was first appointed as an officer of the order in 2010. Secretary General of the Order, Ken McKillop, honored Fox at a ceremony at Rideau Hall.
9: Michael J. Fox is in a remarkable chapter of his life, blending selective acting with powerful global advocacy and unflinching honesty about Parkinson's. Through his foundation, he drives transformative research and hope.
4: Fox was diagnosed with Parkinson's in the early 1990s. The Michael J. Fox Foundation was founded in 2000, and since then has raised billions of dollars for research into that disease.

0: disease. 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
1: It's a homegrown series that built a following around the world. And now CBC's Heartland is set to premiere its 20th season. Actor and director Michelle Morgan joins us next on the Homestretch here on CBC Radio 1 in Calgary. Michelle Morgan will be here in studio later this half hour, but first Jenny Howe joins us with the traffic and weather. Hello.
2: Hi, Chris. It is plain old cloudy outside
1: right now. It's so
2: cloudy. Yeah. We could see some showers as well, really at any point from now until midnight. And then overnight, the skies are going to clear up. We'll go down to a low of 3 degrees. Tomorrow, it'll be mostly sunny with a high of 18. Sunday, sunny with a high of 19. Monday, hopefully, we'll see if we hit that 23 degree high. Right now, though, somehow, despite the cloud, it's still 18 degrees. We have held steady at 18 all afternoon. On the roads, there are a couple of things that are going to slow you down. So southbound on Crowchild, there was a collision at 50th Avenue. I think that has been cleared up, but traffic is still slow to Glenmore. And then there was an earlier issue west of Crowchild Trail on Glenmore that had traffic backing up, but that is also looking better. So that's good to see. The collision westbound on Memorial Drive at 19th Street in the Northwest has been cleared up. Same goes with the collision eastbound on Memorial at Center Street in the Northwest. So clear, clear, clear. That's looking good. Eastbound Glenmore has the usual volume. It does, though, in the Northeast look like there's still a problem. Eastbound on 16th Avenue as you head towards Garden Road, still seeing a backup towards Stoney. If you do see something else going on this afternoon, you can let me know at star or pound 1010 or 403-521-1010.
1: Thanks for that, Jenny. Kenny Mason joins us with headlines.
3: When it was first proposed in the MOU, a new pipeline to the West Coast would have been privately owned and operated. The Pacific Link pipeline announced yesterday it will cost between $35 to $43 billion and will be 90% financed by the federal and Alberta governments. The Crown-owned Trans Mountain Corp will develop and operate the newly named Pacific Link pipeline. CEO Mark Mackey says the plan will be to eventually attract private investment in the project.
4: But capital did get scared away. So what the Prime Minister is doing and the provincial authorities are doing is setting a stage to bring capital back. And I think I see that happening. It's just not quite there yet, so to speak.
3: Mackey says he remains confident that the project of national interest designation with Trans Mountain will begin construction by next September. The Canadian Association of Petroleum Producers, or CAP, says it's a positive sign to see G7 members working together to help ease near-market pressures. Now, earlier today, G7 leaders, including Canada, held an emergency meeting to discuss skyrocketing fuel costs, especially surging diesel prices. French President Emmanuel Macron said after a meeting that there would be no fuel export bans as threatened by U.S. President Donald Trump. Instead, the International Energy Agency has agreed to release 100 million barrels of diesel and other reserves in the hopes of stabilizing world energy markets. CAP President and CEO Lisa Bitton says in a statement to CBC News, the G7's coordinated response to release additional supplies highlights the importance of energy systems in a period of growing geopolitical instability. That is your update from the CBC Calgary Newsroom. Chris.
1: Thanks for that, Kenny. 5:08. So soaring diesel prices have prompted action by the group of seven nations, as we just heard in the headlines there. The G7 announced plans today to release 100 million barrels of oil, starting with sustainable amounts of diesel. For more on the economic ripple effects of the G7's decision, we're joined by Warren Mabee, director of the Institute for Energy and Environmental Policy at Queen's University. Hi there, Warren.
5: Hi, Chris.
1: Thanks for joining us again. Tell us more about the G7's announcement today and what they're planning to do exactly.
5: Yeah, so we know that there's 100 million barrels of something in play, and we know that there's going to be some proportion of that that will be diesel fuel and some proportion that will be gasoline. We don't actually know the full details. We know that they're going to prioritize diesel over the next few weeks, largely in response to those very high diesel prices. The whole 100 million barrels will be rolled out, I think, over a 4-month period. So

0: It's a pretty significant announcement, but we're still short on some of the details.
1: So remind us why diesel prices are so high right now.
0: Well, a lot of it goes back to the conflict in the Middle East and the fact that we've had limited shipments of oil from the Persian Gulf and more lately from Saudi Arabia. That's really constrained supplies around the world. And as those supplies have become constrained and the price of oil has crept up, the price of the fuels that we make from oil, primarily diesel and gasoline, have also tracked higher. And because this conflict has now gone on for so long, you know, we're looking at something that started in the early part of 2026, and now we're into October, so many months of conflict, that's really sufficed to push that price up stubbornly high compared to what we've seen historically.
1: Well, tell us more about this strategic reserve that, G7 nations keep, and you know, this usage of it, what that would compare to, you know, what it's, you know, the kind of emergency situation it's supposed to be used for.
0: Yeah, so the International Energy Agency coordinates this global strategic reserve, which is about 1.8 billion barrels of oil and refined products. The G7 are, of course, part of the IEA. This release today, or this announcement today of 100 million barrels is the second big release this year, because earlier in March, you may recall that the IEA pushed for 400 million barrels of oil to be released to try to stabilize prices. Now, it's a lot, but to put this into context, the world today uses about 29 million barrels of diesel equivalent every day. So, you know, releasing 100 million barrels does do a lot to the global marketplace, but the global market is huge, and it may not go as far as people think.
1: Yeah, that's probably surprising to hear that figure to a lot of people, that globally 29 million barrels of diesel is used every day. And you mentioned there's still a lot of details to this that haven't been released yet in terms of how that number breaks down, that 100 million. I mean, what would you like to see that would make the most economic sense?
0: Well, I would like to see them concentrate on the diesel piece because, of course, diesel fuel is baked into almost all of our supply chains, you know, particularly in North America and in many parts of the G7. We rely on diesel trucks to move goods, including food, from, you know, place of origin, farm or plant, to the customers. As the price of diesel goes up, it impacts all those other costs. And that, of course, is where we get these inflationary pressures. So I would really like to see them focus on the diesel piece. I would like more details on how this release of the strategic reserves will happen. Canada doesn't actually hold strategic reserves. The United States does, so I'm particularly curious about what they do.
1: And you mentioned, you know, the fact that everyone is affected by this, and certainly looking at some recent cases in Calgary, we know here in this city and surrounding Calgary, there's been a series of major diesel thefts this week. There was a truck that made off with about 10,000 liters, another incident in Olds earlier. And what do you make of stories like these thefts, given the price of diesel right now?
0: Well, it certainly is kind of a strong signal that the prices are now high enough that it's attracting that unwanted attention, that criminal attention. You know, normally the idea of stealing fuel being a relatively low-value product per unit, is not high on a criminal's list. Now we're looking at a case where, yeah, the numbers are so high, and there's so many people that are desperate enough that they might want to purchase that stolen fuel. You know, they're looking for anything to give them some relief. And I think that is a flag for governments. It tells us that, you know, the prices are too high to be sustainable, and that is why governments are acting right now.
1: Well, yeah, now that the G7 will be reaching into its strategic

0: reserves here. How much do you expect prices to go down, and for how long?
1: So this is, I think, the many-million-dollar question. I said before that we don't really know how much fuel they will release versus oil into the broader market.
0: Yeah.
1: If they release a lot of diesel fuel, like if they release many million barrel equivalents over the next few days, for instance, that should lead to some downward pressure on prices at the pump. Right now across Canada, I think we're sitting roughly at $2.50 in that sort of range on average. We might see the prices drop to the 230s or high 220s. They're not going to come down below $2 based on this release. There's not enough additional fuel being added, but it could provide some relief and maybe give us some time, you know, that hopefully we get closer to some resolution of the conflicts in the Middle East that are driving this.
0: Well, we'll continue to follow this, of course. I appreciate hearing your take on this, Warren. Thanks for joining us again.
1: Thank you for having me.
0: Warren Mabey, Director of the Institute for Energy and Environmental Policy at Queen's University. How's it looking out there, Jenny?
2: There is still a slowdown on westbound Glenmore Trail as you head towards Richard Road. So the problem is there is a vehicle that is actually turned upside down. It's on sort of the grassy median, so it's not blocking Glenmore Trail, but there are a lot of emergency vehicles on scene. And of course, you're going to slow down and have a look because that is a sight. So hopefully everything is okay, or, you know, gets cleared up. But it is creating a backlog on westbound Glenmore Trail, and that is probably also creating the slowdown on southbound Crowchild, which backs up to 50th from Glenmore. There is in the northeast still a collision eastbound on 16th Avenue east of Stony Trail, but now it looks like there could be a problem going west on 16th Avenue at 68th Street, that traffic backing up onto the ramp from Stony Trail. So busy part of the city. Outside, we've got the cloud that we will see for the rest of this afternoon and this evening. It should clear up overnight. There's a slight chance we could see some showers this evening. But overnight, the temperature will drop to 3 degrees. Pretty warm for this time of year, considering we're usually at +1 for our overnight low. Tomorrow, we are looking at sunshine with a high of 18 degrees. On Sunday, clear skies and sunshine with a high of 19. Right now, it is a very cloudy 18.
0: Thank you, Jenny. Dave Waddell is back again to talk sports. Hey, Dave.
3: Hey, Chris. Before we get to tonight's Calgary Stampeders game, there is one game in the CFL that's already underway, the Ottawa Red Blacks and the Hamilton Tiger Cats. And will the Red Blacks finally,
0: come on,
3: finally get a win?
0: Come on, Red Blacks.
3: They're 0-14 so far this year. It's October. They still have not won a single CFL game. That game has just started. It's 3-0 Ottawa. A few minutes in, so okay, lots of time for things to go off the rails. But potentially, the Ottawa Red Blacks could get their first win tonight against another team, Hamilton, that has struggled all year. So those are two teams that we will not see in the Grey Cup. I can guarantee you that in just a few weeks' time here at McMahon Stadium in Calgary. Two teams that we might see battling for Grey Cup positioning, and hopefully the Stampeders can get there and get in that conversation. The Calgary Stampeders and the Saskatchewan Roughriders, they kick off tonight at 7:30 p.m. at Mosaic Stadium in Regina. The Stamps are 7-8 so far. The Riders are 8-6, and the Stamps are coming off of a pair of wins against those very same Red Blacks. The Riders have lost their last two, so a couple of teams going in different directions right now. They're getting closer to each other in the standings, and that West division in the CFL is a bit of a mess right now. It's really tight, and the Stamps could end up in second, they could end up in last. So a lot to be decided in the last 3 weeks of the season for the Calgary Stampeders. So 7:30 p.m. tonight on the road in Regina. Here at home, we've got some American Hockey League action tonight at the Dome. The Calgary Wranglers open their season tonight at the Saddledome. That's a 7 p.m. puck drop this evening against the Abbotsford Waterford Canucks. Tonight in the Western Hockey League, Lethbridge hosts Prince Albert. Red Deer is in Saskatoon. The Professional Women's Hockey League made some news as well today, Chris. They're changing their format a little bit because they are growing. So now that they are a 12-team league, they've split the league into two conferences, a Western and an Eastern Conference. The playoffs have been expanded as well. 8 teams out of the 12 will make it instead of 4, and that playoffs will be played.

0: played over three rounds instead of two. That season gets underway December 5th on Hockey Night in Canada as part of CBC's new Saturday night lineup. And that's something that we'll be talking about in just a little bit.
1: That's right. Brenda Irving will join us the next half hour to talk more about that. Very exciting news. All right. Thanks for that, Dave.
0: Thank you.
1: Dave Waddell with sports. This is the home stretch here on CBC Radio 1 and the CBC Listen app here in Calgary and across southern Alberta. Mostly cloudy in the city right now. We're sitting at 18 degrees and we're coming up to 20 minutes past 5 o'clock. The popular CBC TV series Heartland is back this weekend for its 20th season. Canada's longest running one-hour scripted drama series premiered back in 2007. Michelle Morgan plays Lou Fleming in the series. She's been on the show since the very beginning, and she's with me in studio. Hello there.
2: Chris Delatorre, nice to see you.
1: Nice to see you too. My gosh, it's been ages and ages.
2: Yeah, it's been a while.
1: So here we are, 20 seasons. What goes through your mind when you hear that number?
2: I mean, I'm not someone who gets super impressed by the amount of seasons, because if it was 20 seasons of not a very good show, that wouldn't be impressive. But what impresses me is that we are giving it our all. We're trying to make every season better than the next. We work so hard, and that 20 seasons in, I think the show is better than ever. That's what's impressive to me.
1: That's really great to hear that it's still, you know, creatively fulfilling for you, but also seeing the community that's built around this show around the world. And we'll talk about sort of the fan appeal in a minute, but I mean, what do you think is behind the enduring appeal of Heartland?
2: I wish if I could answer that, there would be 100 more Heartlands. Like, people have tried to create it. It's a little bit of lightning in a bottle, but it's a mix of the fact that it has that beauty of Alberta. It has the appeal for the entire family. It has action. It has, and of course, like, people love the horses and like, the authentic cowboy lifestyle that we're portraying. Mm-hmm. So it's just a combination of all those things, but it really is, like I said, lightning in a bottle.
1: Yeah. And how would you describe your relationship to your character, Lou, and how has she sort of grown over the years?
2: It's so interesting. Like, Amber always says she's just like Amy. And I'm not as much like Lou. Like, Lou is much more type A. I'm like, I like to surf and, you know, chill on the beach with my family.
1: Yeah.
2: I'm a little more type B than Lou, but we have had very parallel lives. We got married at the same time. We had our first child at the same time. Luckily, I haven't gotten divorced like Lou, but we have had parallel lives, and it's been really interesting. I think the writers are inspired by our personal journeys in the writing.
1: That's interesting.
2: There are parallels.
1: Yeah, and in terms of the show's timeline, it hasn't been 20 years in Lou's life, has it?
2: I guess so. We're not really strict with the timeline. We don't say exactly how old we are.
1: Right.
2: Yeah.
1: Which is how it should be, right? I mean, time sort of, even in real life, time feels sort of fluid.
2: It does. It definitely does to me. I'm glad you say that. But often our season picks up right on the heels of the one before, if there's a cliffhanger. So it's definitely not 20 years exactly.
1: Fair enough.
2: Yeah.
1: So tonight is going to be a big one for you guys, because I know Heartland had a fan day in August.
2: Yes.
1: And you got to meet hundreds of fans from across the world, and they got to be extras on the show, right?
2: Yes, we do this every year, but this year was special because we brought them to the actual Heartland farm set in southwest, you know, just southwest of Calgary. It's this beautiful location. So that is really iconic. They got to see the actual Heartland house, actual Heartland barn. It was really special for us and for the fans who came from around the world.
1: Yeah, that's got to be such an incredible experience for you and the rest of the cast and crew, because I imagine on the one hand, you're sort of in this bubble making this world come alive. And then afterwards, you sort of see the reaction and you hear it online from fans. But to see the faces of them being there, that must have been really special for you.
2: It is so special. And we are very much in a bubble. You know, if you're in Toronto or Vancouver, you have like your peers and your community. Calgary, of course, has a film scene, but it's super small. So we're in this bubble. And it is wonderful to get immediate feedback and to just see the smiles and hear the stories of how the show has helped people through a hard time. That's like something we hear constantly, and it's just magical.
1: Yeah. And speaking of that immediate feedback, I know there's an early screening event for folks in High River tonight. Over 1,000 fans are coming from what I hear. What are you expecting there?
2: I don't know what to expect, but it's going to be big. Yeah, we're doing like a world premiere screening. Thousands of fans, or 1,000 fans around, have already

0: RSVP'd. We'll see how many show up, but I think it's going to be a big, big event. Lots of the cast will be there, and we're doing like a red carpet. And also, though, people who can't make it can tune in at 7 p.m. on the Heartland YouTube channel.
1: Okay.
0: We're doing a 7 p.m. Mountain. We're doing a live stream with some special announcements.
1: I guess you can't say what that is.
0: There's some big there's some really good, juicy announcements the cast will be speaking and doing. So I hope people can tune in for that.
1: That is so great.
0: Yeah.
1: You mentioned this continues to be a rewarding project for you creatively. And I think even in terms of someone who

0: outside of Heartland.
1: Yeah, it's been wonderful because I've been able to stay, to keep doing what I love, to keep acting. I've segued into directing. I direct on the show every season.
0: Yeah.
1: I won a DGC award last year.
0: Oh, congrats.
1: Thank you. So I've gotten to literally learn to do that on the job, which was like a huge gift. And then I have all my time off to develop other projects, which I am doing, especially one with my sister, Wendy Morgan.
0: Mm-hmm. Yeah, and what is that?
1: It's a feature film. It's loosely based on our lives, and it's set between here and Chile, so we're hoping to do a Canadian-Chile co-production, and we are going to co-direct it as sisters.
0: Oh, man. What does that mean to you, to be able to work with your sister this
1: way? Incredible. I mean, you hear about lots of directing brothers.
0: Yeah.
1: And we want to support each other. We both have three kids. Directing, especially in Canada, is like a full-time job. Directing, producing, creating projects is a ton of work. And we want to do that together and share the burden.
0: I love that. And you mentioned you got to learn how to direct, you know, largely working on Heartland and being able to work on an episode a year. I mean, what is that like creatively to direct an episode as opposed to being an actor?
1: It is such a different hat. It's a different part of my brain. It is, and the big challenge, of course, is doing both because I act in every episode. I do two episodes a year, and it's just such a different part of my brain, but I love it because it's more challenging to me than acting at this point in my career. Mm. And I'm always learning because every episode that I direct has a different challenge, a different type of stunt, a different technical aspect, working with different animals or different actors. So I love the challenge of it. But I will say it was very nerve-wracking for me changing hats that first time I did it.
0: I'll bet.
1: And looking around at the crew and wondering, like, are they going to take me seriously as a director and the cast? And luckily, thank God, they did, and the cast was really generous.
0: Yeah, well, I'm sure that they want to support you. My guess, and this is obviously just me looking from the outside in, it must be sort of like a family, especially the OGs like you who've been around Heartland from the beginning.
1: Yeah, it very much is like a family. Like, we know each other inside and out, and for that reason, Amber, Sean, you know, all of, like, everyone was just like, they knew that it was important to me. They'd seen me, like, building up to it, and they treated me like, you know, like a little sister or a daughter who needed their support.
0: Yeah, but here you are. You're a Directors Guild of Canada award winner now.
1: That's got to feel
0: so good.
1: You know, because when the cast or the lovely producers at 724, Tom and Jordy, when they say, oh, those were great episodes, Michelle, I'm really happy to hear that feedback. But to get it from my peers in the DGC was very meaningful, like, because it goes back to, like I say, we're in this little bubble, right? And we don't get a lot of feedback, so it was very meaningful to me.
0: I know something else that's been meaningful to you for many years, because we've talked about it in interviews for over a decade now, is the work that you do as an advocate for domestic violence survivors.
1: Yes.
0: Why is that so important to you?
1: You know, it's just something that I fell into when I was in college. I was volunteering at women's shelters, like teaching drama to kids, and now with, you know, I've got a platform. I use that to try to raise awareness and raise funds. And it's just something that I've realized is happening and it's easy to ignore. Mm-hmm. And so right now, if I can mention, I'm working with the Luna Center, which is a child and youth advocacy center. Mm. And they're building a new location. And they served last year 5,000 kids who had experienced abuse. Mm-hmm. And they're building a new location. They're growing. And it's just like, it's a beautiful space where kids can go to heal and get the help they need.
0: Yeah.
1: And these are the kind of things that we don't notice. They're not really in the news.
0: Yeah.
1: But it's something that, as a community, it's our responsibility to, you know, take care of these people and these kids.
0: Yeah. That sounds like, you know, really meaningful work to be involved in. And I'm glad we've got the chance to catch up. It has been a while since I've been able to interview you. So here we are with season 20. Is there something you hope viewers take away from this?
1: Well, I hope that they feel like I do, many of them, that, like, they've grown up with us and that it feels good. That they watch that world premiere of season 20 and that they feel as fulfilled as we do making it. Like, they've grown up with us.
0: Yeah. Congrats to you and everyone involved with the show, Michelle. Great to see you.
1: Thank you, Chris.
0: Michelle Morgan, she plays Lou Fleming on CBC's Heartland. Season 20 of the series premieres this Sunday on CBC TV. How are we doing, Jenny?
2: There is still a bit of a slowdown westbound on Glenmore Trail as you head towards Richard Road in the southwest. That traffic is backed up to Crowchild. Emergency vehicles are at Richard Road. There is a car that is turned upside down. So that's what's creating the backup. Outside, it's cloudy right now and 18 degrees.
0: Thanks for that, Jenny. In our final half hour today, CBC Sports host Brenda Irving tells us about a new

0: new primetime show on CBC Sports and the return of Hockey Night in Canada featuring the PWHL. It's 5:30 and time for the CBC Calgary News with Kenny Mason.
1: This is CBC News. Two people have been injured in a fire at a gas plant east of Calgary. Officials say the fire is now out, but emergency crews remain on scene. CBC's Colleen Underwood reports.
2: Canadian Natural Resources Limited says the fire started just before 6 this morning at its gas plant about 40 kilometres east of Strathmore. Fire crews from different communities, including Rosebud and Calgary, responded. Farmer John Wheatley lives a few kilometres from the plant. He says he saw fire, smoke and emergency vehicles at the facility when he got up this morning.
3: Then the police pulled in and just said, you gotta leave for a bit, try to get back now so I can get to work.
2: Initially, officials set up an evacuation zone within a 3-kilometer radius of the plant as a precaution. That was later shortened to 500 meters. Stars Air Ambulance flew one man in his 70s to the hospital. EMS says the man was in life-threatening condition and that one other man was also treated at the scene. There's no word yet on a cause of the fire. Colleen Underwood, CBC News, Calgary.
1: The Forever Canadian campaign is now required to disclose referendum advertising expenses. The compliance agreement comes after Elections Alberta identified instances where speakers at Forever Canadian events specifically addressed the Alberta separation referendum and took a position when they were not registered as third-party advertisers. Brendan Boyd, an associate professor of political science at McEwen University, says the agreements are generally intended to correct practices.
4: My understanding would be as long as they are in compliance, and they usually will have like a specific time, as long as they move into compliance and do what the Alberta Elections has asked them to do, that then they would avoid a penalty.
1: Elections Alberta said in a statement it is prohibited by legislation from commenting on complaints, allegations, or investigations. There has been another robbery in a string of high-volume diesel thefts. Thousands of liters were stolen from a co-op gas station near Olds, and this robbery, just like three before it in Calgary, involved a tanker truck taking the diesel directly from an underground tank. The CBC's Ted Henley has more.
5: They siphoned 7,000 liters out of her tank in about 20 minutes, and then they were gone.
6: Mike Isaac is general manager of the Westview Co-op gas station near Olds. He says surveillance cameras caught a tanker truck in the middle of the night siphoning diesel, 7,000 liters of it.
5: It wouldn't have alerted anybody to question the fact that they were pulling fuel from our tanks. It would have looked like they were reloading our tanks to get ready for the next day.
6: RCMP are investigating. The surveillance images show a truck with a bright red cab and a long white tank, which Isaac says is very similar to the tanker truck caught on tape in three Calgary diesel robberies. In all of the thefts, the fuel was taken directly from under the ground.
5: It's a very serious thing that we're all looking at as to what we need to do to make sure that that doesn't happen again and that everyone's aware of it.
6: Olds and Calgary combined, more than 17,000 liters of diesel has been stolen in about 2.5 weeks. Ted Henley, CBC News, Calgary.
1: A Mountie accused of using a public database to help the country of Rwanda has been found not guilty. CBC's Lena El-Sadi has more.
7: Today, a Red Deer Court of King's Bench judge found RCMP officer Eli Ntuje not guilty. The constable had three charges under the Criminal Code and the Security of Information Act for allegedly using the Canadian Police Information Center to assist the High Commission of Rwanda in Ottawa. Ntuje told police he searched CPIC after a friend at the Rwandan embassy asked for advice about a missing person, but he said that he didn't share any of the information from the search. The ensuing investigation was nicknamed Project Salt Mine, which included the officer and his wife being wiretapped. The judge acquitted him of all counts, saying that though there was an extensive investigation in the case, the amount of evidence it yielded still left reasonable doubt. Ntuje's supervisor was a witness of the case and described him as helpful, diligent, professional, kind, and patient. Though the judge said foreign interference is a real issue Canada is facing in recent years, ultimately he believed Ntuje was not trying to be dishonest, oppressive, or corrupt, rather trying to act in the public good. Lena El-Sadi, CBC News, Edmonton.
1: The University of Calgary officially launched its new electricity center on campus, saying it wants to create a national hub for outreach, training, and research. It says it brings together experts, industry, and policymakers to help drive research and innovation while training future electricity leaders. Officials say electricity demand is growing, adding they're working to find solutions to technical, economic, social, and policy challenges.

0: challenges. Co-director Sarah Hastings Simon says that includes a multidisciplinary approach.
1: And so what the center is really going to do is bring together researchers from across disciplines, you know, engineers working with lawyers, working with social scientists, to answer questions that are relevant for industry, to make sure that we understand how best we can build out our electricity system while ensuring that we keep reliable and affordable energy.
0: They say they also want to help the public and other stakeholders better understand the electricity system and its evolution. Earlier this year, the federal government announced a new national strategy to double the capacity of the country's electricity bid by 2050. That is your update from the CBC Calgary Newsroom. Chris.
2: Thanks for that, Kenny. That's Kenny Mason with the news. Jenny, how are we doing up there?
3: It's still pretty darn cloudy. I think it will be for the rest of today. We could see some showers. There's a slight chance we could see some showers before midnight. After midnight, though, the skies should clear up. Overnight, we'll see a low temperature of 3 degrees. And then tomorrow, we'll start the day off with clear skies and sunshine. In the afternoon, we'll see more of a mix of sun and cloud, but we should get to a high of 18 degrees. On Sunday, we've got sunshine in the forecast with a high of 19 degrees. And then looking into next week, on Monday, we could see a high temperature of 23 degrees. And after that, we'll be in the low 20s or the high teens through till at least next Thursday. So a nice little bit of warm weather we have on our hands right now. This time of year, we're usually around 15 degrees for a daytime high. At the moment, we're sitting at 18. And there are a couple of problems on the roads right now. So in the southeast, there is a problem with the gates. At the train crossing at Barlow Trail and 50th Avenue. So they are stuck in the down position. So this has northbound traffic on Barlow backed up to 61st Avenue. It's got southbound traffic backed up to Pagan Trail. It's also affecting traffic on 50th Avenue as well. So pretty busy through that part of the foothills right now, or pretty slow through that part of the foothills. Looking north of there into the northeast, there were those problems on 16th Avenue around Stony Trail. If they are still problematic, they are barely problematic. Traffic is, for the most part, getting through pretty well. In the southwest, on westbound Glenmore Trail, there was that issue at Richard Road, more so for Richard Road, but westbound traffic slowing down to have a look, but things are getting back to normal. So good to see that's happening. And southbound on McLeod Trail, still a little bit slow as you make your way towards Canyon Meadows Drive because of some road work. If you see something happening, you can send me a text to 825-982-9880.
2: Thanks for that, Jenny. It's 5:38 now on your Friday afternoon. I'm Chris Delatorre. This is the home stretch here on CBC Radio 1. So Saturday nights on CBC TV are changing. Beginning this weekend, a new show called CBC Sports Primetime is going to premiere. And later this year, of course, Hockey Night in Canada begins a new era with the PWHL. With more on this, including Canadian cricket and soccer, we're joined by CBC Sports host Brenda Irving. Hello there.
4: Chris, how are you?
2: I am great. So there's the big premiere this weekend, the new CBC Sports Primetime show. Tell us more about it.
4: Okay, so this is really a showcase of Olympic sports. So we're going to have events like the World Figure Skating Championship, Grand Slam of Curling, World Aquatics, you name it. If it's on the Olympic menu, we'll be showing it. And I guess this is because it's prime time on Saturday night. It's a bigger, better platform, right, to follow the journey of our summer athletes to LA, our winter athletes to 2030 in France. So tomorrow night, though, Chris, something I say is completely different. We're going to kick things off with men's and women's cricket.
2: Wow. Yeah, that's huge. Yeah, tell us more about that. The Canada Super 60 cricket tournament.
4: Yeah, it's being held at BC Place, runs all week. Okay, so the format for this is different from traditional rugby matches because the biggest difference is going to be the matches are quick, right? They're going to be around 90 minutes. Compare that right to the longest cricket match in history, which took 12 days to complete. 12 days! We don't have that much real estate on CBC, right? But anyway, there are 6 men's teams, 3 women's teams, and I got to mention that cricket, right, is back on the Olympic menu for LA, first time in 128 years. So For some Canadians, including

0: myself, this is a new sport, so I'm going to be watching tomorrow. And I'll give you the Reader's Digest of everything you needed to know about cricket next week.
1: Okay. Sounds good. Let's let's talk hockey now. There's going to be a new era of Hockey Night in Canada here on CBC featuring the PWHL. What can we look forward to with this?
0: I was interviewed earlier today because I was the first sideline, female sideline reporter in Hockey Night in Canada, and they asked me, did you ever think you'd see the day when women's hockey would be on Hockey Night in Canada? I said, no. I mean, 25 years ago? I wouldn't have thought women's hockey would have grown like it has grown, but we're going to have 8 primetime PWHL games on Saturday night, and it begins on December 5th, right? The defending Walter Cup champion Montreal Victoire hosting Hamilton's expansion team. And as usual, as is tradition, you know, Hockey Night in Canada games will feature a Canadian-based team, so watch out for that. And there are 4 new PWHL teams this year, so it should be interesting.
1: For sure. Hopefully it won't be long before we've got a Calgary team in that league, too.
0: I know. I can't believe it.
1: I know. Right? Hopefully. We'll get there one day, hopefully. Now, there's also a double dose of Canadian soccer coming up on the network. Who's playing in this week's featured matches in the Northern Super League and the Canadian Premier League?
0: Okay, the Calgary Wild taking on the Halifax Tides. Tomorrow afternoon, you can watch it on CBC. Hamilton, or rather Halifax, is fighting to nail down a playoff spot, currently chasing Vancouver. And the Calgary team, though, was a team without a win for 14 games and went on a 7-game losing streak at the start of the season, never really recovered, and Calgary finds itself at the bottom of the standings and already hopeful looking ahead to next season. So let's hope that things can improve in 2027. But the CPL features Halifax and Hamilton, and the top 4 teams in the regular season standings, they will qualify for the postseason that begins at the end of October, October 31st.
1: Okay. Now, the NHL saw the puck drop on its regular season earlier this week with the Calgary Flames starting their last season opener at our Saddle Dome before the new venue opens next season. But with the NHL season now underway, what's your predictions for the 7 Canadian teams?
0: Actually, I'm pretty optimistic about a lot of the teams. You know, Calgary, they'd rather forget last night's game, right, mm-hmm. against Seattle at the Saddle Dome, 6-1 loss. I know the Flames players, you know, afterward, I was listening to some of their sound bites, and they sounded genuinely, you know, embarrassed after that game. Well, you know, there's still 83 games left, but this is a team that appears to be rebuilding, but, you know, has some of the best prospects in hockey. So let's not worry right now. There's still plenty of hockey left to be played. As far as Edmonton goes, the other Alberta team, well, they're obviously motivated to bounce back under their new head coach. But Tuesday, they lost in overtime to Vancouver. Thursday, they had a win. It was an ugly win, but they did win 9-7 over the Canucks. But, you know, you have to look to certainly Montreal as one of the better teams, probably as far as the Canadian franchises are concerned, because they had that deep run into the playoffs next year. But see what happens. You know, it's the first week of the NHL season, so we're all optimistic no matter which team you cheer for.
1: Yeah, hockey's back. That's the important thing. All right, thanks for that, Brenda. Great to talk to you.
0: Okay, talk to you later, Chris.
1: Brenda Irving with CBC Sports. How are we doing, Jenny?
2: Well, there is a problem in the southeast with the train arms at Barlow Trail and 50th, or just south of 50th Avenue. So I can see backups in both directions of Barlow Trail. Southbound backed up to Pagan, northbound backed up to about 61st Avenue. Also in the southeast, eastbound Glenmore has some volume from Deerfoot Trail back to about Center Street right now. Southbound Deerfoot, just a little bit of volume as you make your way toward Southland Drive. It's pretty easy to navigate at this point. Up in the north part of the city, looks like there could maybe still be that collision actually eastbound on Memorial at Center Street. There's a very minor delay for eastbound traffic, but a delay nevertheless. And then on 16th Avenue around Stony Trail,

0: Still slightly slow for westbound traffic approaching 68th and eastbound traffic approaching 100th Street. It is a cloudy afternoon now. A little bit of wind as well, so we might see a few more leaves fall casualty to that wind. Tomorrow, we're not expecting particularly windy conditions, and we should, for the most part, see sunshine on Saturday with a high of 18 degrees. Sunday, it looks like we'll be sunny again with a high of 19. Now, tonight, we'll go down to a low of 3 degrees, and there's a chance we could see some showers at some point this afternoon. Not much of afternoon left. Or in the evening, because sunset time now is 7:12 p.m.
1: Oh, wow.
0: So evening comes sooner. Right now, it is a not very sunny 18 degrees.
1: Thank you, Jenny. Kenny Mason's back with headlines.
2: At least two people were injured after a fire at a CNRL gas plant east of Strathmore. In a statement, the Calgary-based oil and gas company says the fire is now out. A Mountie accused of using a police database to help Rwanda has been found not guilty. The constable from Red Deer's defense had argued that he researched the database after a friend at the Rwandan embassy asked for advice about a missing person and that he didn't offer the individual any information. And there has been another robbery in a string of high-volume diesel thefts. Thousands of liters were stolen from a co-op gas station near Olds. And this robbery, just like three before it in Calgary, involved a tanker truck taking the diesel directly from an underground tank. That is your update from the CBC Calgary newsroom. Meanwhile, a special prosecutor is taking over the investigation into the alleged gang rape of a former student at Cornell University. More coming up on Your World Tonight at 6 o'clock. Chris.
1: Thanks for that, Kenny. Los Lobos has been performing their blend of Mexican folk and American rock for 5 decades, and they're the subject of a new documentary screening at the Calgary International Film Festival this weekend.
3: How could a band that plays traditional music end up with a number one hit?
4: Truly one of the best musical groups ever formed. You can put the Stones, you can put the Beatles, you know, they're right there, right in the same vein.
1: Los Lobos Native Sons screens as part of SIFF tomorrow. Director Doug Blush will be in attendance, and I spoke with him earlier.
5: Hi, how are you?
1: I am great. Thanks for joining us. Why did you want to make a documentary about Los Lobos?
5: This band, to me, is really the art of American and even global rock and roll and much more. These guys have been playing for over 50 years now. And I think they're heralded, but not heralded enough. And I feel that they represent really kind of the best of America in so many ways, the spirit of who we really are. Mm-hmm. And to that end, I also love their music. I've loved every twist and turn in their career. And I played them as a college DJ, which that was my introduction, being a college DJ. And I just fell in love with them, and I never fell out of love with them. They always surprised me. They just kept opening up new sonic roads, you know?
1: Mm. So it's a long story to tell, given that they've been together some almost 50 years, basically the same membership throughout all that time as well. So what did you keep in mind, and what was your approach in terms of how you told that story and who you decided to interview?
5: Yeah, well, when you're a 50-year band and you maintain the membership and you hold together as a family, the first thing you want to tell is a family story.
1: Yeah.
5: How did they do that? How did they create the beautiful harmony? And not always harmony, but they love each other and they continue to love each other. How does that work? And how do you find that kind of creative impulse to keep going for 50 years? To me, that's so inspiring. As a filmmaker, I want to be doing that for 50 years. And these guys pulled it off. So we were trying to find out how do you become like benchmark creative geniuses for 50 years and keep it going and keep the passion. And the answer, I think it comes back to family. They're so close and their families are so close. Their kids grew up together. And that's something not every band gets, you know, and very few survived this long. And I think that was, they'll all tell you that's the reason.
1: Yeah. Looking at the list of folks you interview here is is really interesting as well. Everyone from Danny Elfman to Cheech Marin, Linda Ronstadt as well. Tell us about her connection to the

0: Linda was so wonderful and gracious. She gave us a whole day at her home in San Francisco. And, you know, she's had health issues, but she's sharp as a tack. And she was so loving. And she kind of went on a similar journey in some ways to Lobos. You know, she has her own Latino heritage, and she was told by the record companies, you know, you can't do that kind of music. That mm-hmm. won't sell. And in the film, she has this wonderful moment where she goes, yeah, yeah, yeah, yeah. And then she just waved her hands and said, I did it anyway. And it was great. And that's what Lobos did at one point. They went back to their heritage when everybody said that that was career suicide. And look what happens. It's one of the greatest albums they ever made.
1: Yeah. Well, tell us a bit more about that intersection between them paying tribute to their culture and playing the music of their Mexican culture, but also, you know, rock and roll is such a big influence for them as well. Tex-Mex music. I mean, what do you see as sort of the formula of their music and like the DNA of their music?
0: Yeah, that's what makes it so exciting is they kind of took everything. They grew up with 60s, you know, garage and surf rock. But at the same time, their parents and their grandparents were listening to the traditional, you know, Norte music and the music of East L.A., which was that traditional, you know, wonderful cultural music of both the Mexican and the Chicano experience. And they managed to figure out how to blend that and make it something completely different. You know, if you listen to each album, they have different levels of flavor of the tradition mixed with pure rock and roll, sometimes psychedelia, really experimental stuff. David is famously experimental, and Louis is an incredible poet as a lyricist. So those elements all came together, and we always say they are the Beatles of East L.A. You know, they brought everything together.
1: Wow. And what's your sense of how they feel about their story being told in this way and why they wanted to be a part of this?
0: What's great about working with, you know, guys who've been on the road forever and they've seen everything and they've had people tell them this and tell them that, you know, it took a while to completely earn their trust. And what's great about that is now they go to the film and they're having the time of their lives. Like somebody really told the story. They thought it would never get done. You know, it takes a long time to make a documentary. And in the end, we had some really wonderful times just hanging out with them, almost being roadies, you know, going to shows, seeing them all across America, playing like every possible venue you can imagine, from dive bars to giant amphitheaters. And in the course of that, I think we earned their trust. And now they kind of love the movie. So we're real happy with the fact that they come to the Q&As and you know, sometimes they'll play a show right next door or even on stage once in a blue moon.
1: Wow.
0: Yeah, it's been a great experience.
1: That's great. And what has this been like for you? I mean, as a longtime fan, as you mentioned, you used to spin their records when you were in college. I mean, what has this experience brought you?
0: It's at the same time I was a college DJ, I was also a film student. And it came into my mind as I was spinning, you know, at that time, it was like, Will the Wolf Survive? And La Pistola was that era. And I thought, I want to tell the story. At the time, I wasn't ready to tell that story. And I think they still had about 30 years of history to go. So we fortunately waited long enough to make it all happen. And, you know, now I'm a career documentarian, worked on a lot of music films along with a lot of other stuff. And this was just the right time. And in a way, culturally, I think it's the right film for now. It's a reminder, I think I said this before, it's a reminder of the America we should be, that we are at our best. You know?
1: That's interesting. Tell me a bit more about that. How their music hits now in the 2026 era of the U.S.
0: Absolutely. Well, they're the first to tell you. You know, just by existing, they're transgressive. They're an amazing comment on the times. Just by being five Chicano kids from East L.A. who have played the world and can call, you know, everybody from the Grateful Dead to Bonnie Raitt to Tom Waits' friends, you know, they exist in the world of music, and that's a big deal as a comment on what's possible when we share culture, when we expand our horizons, when we all listen to the great sounds that come from not just our own little bubble, you know, and that's been what they've done all their career.
1: That's beautifully said. Is there something you hope folks are thinking about or feeling when they take in the documentary, Doug?
0: Sure. I mean, for fans, for longtime fans, there are a lot of goodies.

0: and Easter eggs and things they may not have known about their favorite album or their favorite era of the. And we have some very rare footage that has not been seen because it came literally from like Louis's basement, or there's a lot of photos that Caesar took on the road with his wonderful 35 millimeter black and white camera. So there's a lot of goodies that have not happened on screen or anywhere before. And then for people who didn't know the band, we hope that this opens up a completely new world for them. You know, we always see a little spike in those Spotify numbers when we show the film in a certain place. And, you know, if people discover Lobos, they've got how many? 17 albums and lots of bootlegs and all kinds of things to discover. And the band is still playing. Like I always say, they're like 70-year-old, 25-year-olds. They're out there playing. They play 100, 200 shows a year. They tour all over. They go to all the venues around the country and around the world that they know and that have fans that show up every time. So it's a discovery for everybody. And I really hope that people appreciate what a treasure this band is.
1: Well, congrats on this, Doug. I appreciate you joining us today. Thanks for this.
0: Hey, thank you so much. Come see the film.
1: That's Doug Blush, director of Los Lobos Native Sons. He will be in Calgary for the screening and the post-screening Q&A. That's tomorrow night as part of the Calgary International Film Festival. Here is Los Lobos with Will the Wolf Survive?

0: Los Lobos with Will the Wolf Survive. How's it going, Jenny?
1: Eastbound on Memorial, there's still that collision at Center Street causing a minor delay in the northwest. Then in the southeast, there is a problem with the rail arms at Barlow Trail and the train crossing south of 50th Avenue. So slowdowns for both directions of Barlow Trail right now. Overnight, we are going to see these skies clear up, going down to a low of 3. This weekend, we've got sunshine in the forecast, highs of 18 and 19 on Saturday and Sunday. Right now, it's 18.
0: Well, thank you, Jenny. Pleasure as always. Thanks to you and Kenny Mason as well. Thanks to Ted Henley for hosting yesterday. Thanks to our technician, Dave Waddell, our director, Kim Johnston, associate producer, Solomon Balji, and Liz Withy. The producer of the home stretch is Terry Campbell, and our executive producer is Judy Aldis. I'm Chris Della Torre. Thanks for listening. Have a lovely weekend. Your World Tonight is next.
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4: Hi, I'm Chris Howden. Kevin Flynn has skydived hundreds of times, but this week's jump came just moments after he and his fellow jumpers witnessed another plane go down. He tells us about parachuting to the crash site to help.